0: Hello, I'm Riley Carlson, and this is Al Jazeera live from Doha. These are the top stories this hour. Five men are arrested in the UK, suspected of planning a terrorist act near an airbase. Israel revokes the status of Dutch diplomats after the Netherlands imposes sanctions on goods from illegal Israeli settlements. Serbia's president, Aleksandar Vučić, steps down to run for prime minister in the upcoming parliamentary vote. Plus,
1: agribusiness accounts for about a quarter of Brazil's economy and nearly half of its exports. Ahead of a polarized presidential election, this industry is aiming for stability.
0: We take a look at what's at stake for farmers in Brazil, dealing with rising costs as the country gets ready for a crucial vote. Five men have been arrested in the UK on suspicion of preparing a terrorist act and explosive offensives near the military airbase. RAF Fairford has long been used by the U.S. military and NATO forces, and since March, it's been used by the U.S. to launch strikes against Iran. Camille Nedelec reports.
2: A poof of smoke as this robot used by the British Army's bomb disposal unit does its job. They're investigating three vehicles near a UK Army base in Gloucestershire. Counter-terror police and a firearms unit are also mobilised. This as local police arrested five men early on Sunday, suspected of planning an attack. Local residents described the incident as surreal.
3: I was shocked. I mean, not like an everyday thing that goes on here. So, I mean, it's quite part of the world really, so it's like the last thing you expect.
4: You don't expect anything to happen around here.
3: Yeah.
2: It was in the early hours of the morning on Sunday that people living nearby noticed vans in the area and called the police. A 400-metre cordon was set up around them and 85 households were evacuated. Residents were taken to safety in a nearby leisure centre. As night closed in here at RAF Fairford military base in the UK, the police cordon remained in force. That means local residents will not be able to return home. Instead, they've been allowed to go back temporarily under police escort to pick up essential items and feed their animals. They'll be spending the night with friends, family, or in emergency accommodation. RAF Fairford is an important strategic base for the US and NATO. And the UK gave the US authorization to use the base to carry out strikes on Iranian missile sites.
5: There was a specific threat about 6 weeks ago from the Iranians on this base. At the time, there was an increased surveillance around the area. This is an operational base. There is, it's no secret that, you know, we have American bombers here that are taking part in what's happening in the Middle East at the moment. So there's always the risk.
2: The police are continuing their work to establish what happened. And until they know, they've asked people not to speculate. Camille Nedelec, Al Jazeera, Fairford, UK.
0: US President Donald Trump says the suspects had been under investigation by British and American authorities. He's claimed they were looking to do, quote, big damage. Al Jazeera's Mike Hanna has more from Washington.
6: President Trump is on his way to the President's Cup golf tournament in Chicago, where some golfers from the UK are playing against American golfers. And on his arrival in Chicago, President Trump addressed this incident at RAF Fairford, and this is what he had to say.
7: In the UK was fantastic. Working with Britain, it was an amazing job. We had them under investigation. They were looking to do big damage to our fort. And working with the British worked out great.
8: Were they migrants?
7: It may have been Scotland Yard, I don't know. We worked with a lot of them. We had them under view for a long time and we got them.
6: Well, that last line there, very important, saying we had them under view for a long time, according to the president. Now, this assumes that this group of five had been under surveillance by the UK and possibly its US allies. And this points now, it would appear, to some form of conspicuous strategic plot to take some action against this

0: RAF Air Base. Now, one must note as well that RAF Fairford is the primary forward operating base for US aircraft in their war against Iran. There are B-52s, B-1 bombers based there. And in fact, many observers point out that the first signs of a coming aerial attack against Iran is when these heavy bombers take off from RAF Fairford. So this very significant, and very significant as well, the choice of words that President Trump chose to use.
1: Now, the air base at RAF Fairford is located in the county of Gloucestershire. That's about 160 kilometers west of London, and it is one of several UK bases that is used by the US Air Force under an agreement dating back to the 1950s. The UK initially denied President Trump's request to use its bases for strikes on Iran, but former British Prime Minister Keir Starmer later agreed to let Washington use the bases. Anti-war activists have staged several protests outside the base since the start of the Iran war. Chris Phillips is the former head of the UK's National Counter-Terrorism Security Office. He says it appears to be a costly plot to put into action.
2: To understand the area, this is a very rural area. However, the site itself, the airport, is pretty much purely US inside the site. And the security for the outside of the site is down to the UK military. It's an interesting location, one that has been on the radar of potential terrorists for some time. And rather than what I've just heard the president said, my understanding is that a member of the public saw these three vans acting suspiciously, reported them to the police, and the police have then dealt with the situation. What is very interesting, and what will be very interesting to find out, is the nature of the explosives in the vans. Three vans are being used maybe as large devices, which would, of course, kill a lot of people. And whether or not it's homemade explosive or military explosive, that will change the investigation quite significantly. The simple fact is this is a group of people that clearly weren't closely being monitored by the security services. It appears, and we pretty confident that there are a number of Iranian cells based across the UK that are waiting to be woken up in order to carry out their acts. We don't know actually yet whether this is an Iranian-based attack or whether it is indeed potentially a Russian-based attack, because that is also on the cards and quite possible. And the other point I'd make here is that this is clearly not something that it has been cheaply put together. Vans have to be hired, bought, or whatever. This appears to be quite a decent sized plot that has been stopped. And of course, what we haven't got yet is the bomb factory that the explosives were being made in, and also any other members of the gang that may be going to other sites dotted around the country.
1: Israel says it's revoked the status of Dutch diplomats in Ramallah. Israel's foreign ministry says their diplomatic status will expire in 7 days. It's in response to a Dutch ban on imports of goods from illegal Israeli settlements in the occupied West Bank. Israel says if the Netherlands wishes to continue representing the interests of Palestinians, it may do so from Palestinian Authority territory. Karen Ross is a former senior British diplomat and the founder of the nonprofit advisory group Independent Diplomat. He says the move signals Israel's global isolation.
3: I think it is significant, though not very. Israel closed the East Jerusalem consulates of various countries after they announced measures to stop goods from settlements being exported to them. The Netherlands has now implemented that ban and has announced criminal sanctions, criminal penalties for those who breach the ban, which is relatively significant. But the fact that Israel is chucking out Dutch diplomats who are essentially diplomats to Palestine, to the Palestinian population in the West Bank, I don't think is that significant, except to indicate Israel's growing diplomatic isolation. The price is, I mean, throwing out a few diplomats isn't really much of a price to make a country pay. It's more

0: more symbolic. And in some ways, it's an act of self-harm as well, because you're actually explicitly and materially damaging your diplomatic relations with a country. But as I say, these Dutch diplomats, as with the consulates, the European consulates in East Jerusalem, they're essentially representation to the Palestinians. It's notable that the Israelis, and this is a very cynical thing to say, say that if the Dutch diplomats want to continue representing Palestinians, the Dutch diplomats don't represent Palestinians, of course, they represent the Netherlands to the Palestinians. It's an important distinction.
1: Serbia's president has stepped down, bringing to an end his second and final 5-year term. Aleksandar Vučić says he will now pursue becoming prime minister in an early parliamentary vote. The populist leader is running as the candidate for the right-wing Serbian Progressive Party. The outgoing parliament speaker will serve as the country's interim president until a new one is elected. Mirko Dautovic is a Serbian political analyst. He says that Aleksandar Vučić is seeking to remain at the center of power by running for prime minister in next month's parliamentary elections.
2: In the last 2.5 years, student movement, which became citizen movement, became the first true challenger to Vučić's power since he came to power in 2012. In these 2.5, 2 years almost, the student movement managed to gather enough strength and support in Serbia's population from all sides, all of the ideologies or orientations, and they're now placing their own list of candidates for MPs. Now, Vučić, playing the game of chess here, is first trying to win the parliamentary elections in order then to post a candidate of his own to become the president in the next elections. So Serbia is going to have 2 elections in the space of 2 months, one on the 21st of October, the parliamentary ones, and then the presidential ones sometime in December. The reason why these elections are separate rather than rationally thinking put together is because Vučić might win the parliamentary elections, but his candidate, that would be a puppet, we don't even know who his candidate would be, simply has no chances against a candidate supported by the unified student citizen list.
1: Now to Ethiopia, where a drone has hit a television station in the Tigray region as fighting intensifies in the north of the country. Government forces and rebel groups, including the Tigray People's Liberation Front, have been locked in conflict. This is the aftermath of the attack on the building housing Tigray TV in Mekele. The Tigrayan forces claim to have seized airports and launched attacks into neighboring Afar and Amhara. They say they're in a defensive war against the government of Prime Minister Abiy Ahmed. In the Afar region, this video was posted on social media claiming to show armed Tigrayan forces. It's said to show them entering the town of Erebti. Washington has rejected Tehran's claim that its military has seized an American underwater drone in the Strait of Hormuz. The IRGC released a video claiming that its naval forces captured a U.S. Remus 600 drone. The military says it was conducting surveillance operations. A CENTCOM spokesperson told Al Jazeera that the U.S. maintains, quote, positive control of all of our operational drone assets. The source called Tehran's claims clearly desperate. Iran's foreign minister Abbas Araghchi says his country is fully prepared if the war with the U.S. resumes. His comments come after U.S. President Donald Trump said he rejected an Iranian proposal to reopen the Strait of Hormuz. Tehran says it's still waiting for an official response from Washington through mediators.
3: We are fully prepared for the time for the war to be resumed. And I repeat, we stand firm in the face of any new aggression, even if it comes to a doomsday war. But at the same time, we are ready, we stand ready for diplomacy. It is up to President Trump to choose.
1: Richard Schmierer is a former U.S. ambassador to Oman and a former deputy assistant secretary of state for Near Eastern Affairs. He says President Trump is weighing up the political cost of war with Iran.
4: In some respects, he certainly wants to delay things until after the November 3rd elections. But on the other hand, the war is very unpopular. Gas and diesel prices in the U.S. are very high. So he has the difficult assignment of trying to sell a policy that the Americans do not support. So if the war were to end, that would be to his advantage. The question would be on what terms, and if he makes significant concessions to bring it to an end, that would also be politically difficult. So I think he's stuck between delaying it till after the elections or making some kind of concessions to get the war to end before the election. The problem is he has been criticized for the terms of the MOU back in June, and the terms that Iran offered are very similar to those in the MOU. So if he were, for example, to release frozen Iranian assets or to take the sanctions off of Iranian oil before the election, that could be politically vulnerable for him. So I think he's trying to find the middle ground between telling the American people this will all end soon, but not actually bringing it to an end before the election.
1: America's naval blockade is forcing Iran to rely on its land borders for trade. But the shift from sea to land transport is adding pressure on the border crossings with its neighboring countries. At Iran's main crossing with Turkey, truck drivers are facing long delays. Sinem Kosoglu reports from Tehran.
5: The queue of trucks waiting at Turkey's Gürbüz crossing into Iran stretches for kilometers. A journey that once took a day can now take a week.
6: Up until 3 or 4 months ago, there were no problems. But over the past 3 months, there has been severe congestion.
5: The Turkish Transporters Association has confirmed waiting times have increased sharply as more freight moves through the border.
7: We wait too long. I now make one trip every 40 days, sometimes 2 months. My whole family depends on what I earn from this truck.
5: The queues reflect a wider shift in Iran's trade. Before the war, more than 80% moved through its southern ports. Now, with maritime routes restricted, Tehran is turning to its land borders. The customs authority says imports through Gürbüz rose 250% in the 5 months to August. Shifting trade from sea to land creates more bottlenecks. Roads and border crossings cannot match the capacity of Iran's ports, and longer journeys mean higher costs for businesses and ultimately consumers. Iran is pushing for faster customs procedures and greater use of road and rail links. Turkey and Iran are also working to ease congestion at the border. But land routes can only replace part of what Iran has lost at sea. For now, the pressure is showing itself on the borders, in the long lines of trucks waiting to cross. Sinem Kösoğlu, Al Jazeera, Tehran.
1: At least 27 people have been killed in two separate shootings in South Africa. Police are searching for suspected gunmen who killed 17 people at a tavern southwest of Johannesburg. Emergency crews say all of the victims were found dead at the scene. In another shooting near Cape Town, 10 people were killed and 11 others injured. Lena Abu Akle reports.
8: Two mass shootings near South Africa's two major cities, just hours apart. Emergency crews say the victims of the first attack were found dead at the scene in the Wadela township, southwest of Johannesburg. Authorities say several armed suspects arrived at a tavern and opened fire on people outside, before moving inside and continuing to shoot, killing patrons. The attackers were armed with AK-47 rifles and pistols, according to the police. Hours later, another shooting was reported in the Lwandel township, near Cape Town. An attacker opened fire at an entertainment venue, killing several people.
9: According to the owner, in terms of the criminal investigation that we have, it seems there is a business rival, business jealousy that might have been the issue because of the people are buying alcohol maybe in the cheaper places and they come and drink in this place. But we are still investigating.
8: The shootings came just days after a gunman opened fire at a house party near Durban, killing 11 people, including a pregnant woman. South Africa has long struggled with high levels of organized crime and gun violence. Authorities have responded by deploying military and police resources to high-risk areas. And the government says it is stepping up efforts to prevent more shootings. But critics say those patrols are not going to stop the deeper problems driving violence, instead calling for the state to invest in trained officers and sack corrupt police. Lina Abu Akle, Al Jazeera.
1: Vilani Ludidi is a journalist and senior reporter at a nonprofit news organization in South Africa. He says efforts to tackle gun violence have so far had very limited success.
10: There has been measures being tried. Currently, we have the South African Defense Force, which is present in Cape Town, patrolling the streets of Cape Town because of organized crime. But it is not working. And also, I believe personally that it is a waste of money. What we need to do in South Africa is to invest in detectives and get rid of corrupt cops, because we're seeing relationships between criminals and some police officers. People are scared to report crime when they see it. There was an incident, a judgment in 2023, where a eyewitness witnessed a mass shooting in a place in Khayelitsha, went to report the incident to the police who the killers were. But before he could reach home, while walking home, he was called and told that, "We know what you've done, that you've reported us to the police, so we're coming for you." So that is the relationship that the police have with criminals. So people get scared to report these matters. The president has been announcing measures, but those measures are not working because we're not dealing entirely with the problem. And also, South Africa is the most unequal country in the world. And this growing inequality is creating, it's giving birth to these criminals.
1: Staying in South Africa, police have discovered the body of another woman near Johannesburg. The body was found in the Ekurhuleni municipality. The cause of death is still under investigation. But since mid-July, a total of 11 women have been found dead near the city. Authorities are working to establish whether or not the killings are connected. Israeli settlers have attacked a Palestinian village in the occupied West Bank. The settlers burnt several cars in Abu Fala village east of Ramallah. The attack comes as Israel is enforcing new measures in the occupied West Bank. These include tighter military restrictions at checkpoints, which are set to remain in place until Saturday. Israeli authorities say the measures are linked to a Jewish holiday. Israeli airstrikes have killed two Palestinians in the Gaza Strip. One targeted the Al-Shati refugee camp in Gaza City. Another hit the Al-Mawasi area. Several other people have been injured. Tariq Abu Azoum has more from Deir al-Balah.
11: Since the early hours of this morning, the Israeli military has been ramping up airstrikes across Gaza. We saw how a makeshift tent was struck in the city of Khan Yunis, and this attack extended to the northern part of Gaza, where a group of Palestinians was squarely targeted with a drone strike in one of the central markets in a Ashati refugee camp. And hours later, there was further Israeli airstrike that targeted a vehicle close to one of the UN headquarters. The ceasefire has been really doing little in order to reassure them that the threat of the Israeli airstrike is behind them. Given the fact that day in, day out, the Israeli military is launching Israeli attacks and also expanding their territorial gains in the eastern edge of the city. So they are living under the threat of airstrikes. They are trying to cope with the severe and far-reaching implications of the genocide and the drastic humanitarian situation, along with the unsurmountable challenges in order to ensure the safety in a place that is very difficult to mention even the principle of safety or the concept of even stability and peace. Tariq Abu Azoum, Al Jazeera, Deir al-Balah, Palestine.
1: Russian attacks have killed at least two people in Ukraine. Drone strikes hit multiple commercial sites in the capital, Kyiv. And in the southern Odessa region, a large-scale attack damaged residential buildings, a medical facility, a hotel, and grain warehouses. At least two people there were injured. Kyiv has warned that Moscow may be preparing to mobilize hundreds of thousands of reservists more than 4 years after Russia launched its full-scale invasion of Ukraine. A mass military mobilization followed the invasion in 2022, leading to protests across Russia and an

0: incentives for people to enlist voluntarily, with pay many times higher than the average salary. One analyst says the Kremlin has three options, and none is likely to be popular.
1: To pay more, to get more volunteers. For that, you need more money. That means you have to increase taxes. So that's going to have political risks, sending people from the rear to the front will also carry political risks, because people will not like that at all. And they are people with arms. And announcing a new calling up of reservists will also have political risks.
0: Russia announced a limited mobilization in September 2022, calling in around 300,000 reservists. It came after weeks of the Kremlin denying enlistment would happen. It led to public outcry. Protests, arrests, stricter social media and draft laws, as well as a wave of emigration, as thousands of men and their families refused to fight in the war in Ukraine and left the country. 4 years on, polls suggest 6 in 10 Russians want the war to end this year.
2: There will be no mobilization. There are enough people, those who have signed contracts.
3: All this talk of mobilization is a ploy to weary our people. It's virtually impossible to defeat us. So they are sowing discord.
4: If the commander-in-chief calls on me to defend my country, that's what I'll do.
0: Another solution is diplomacy, which has all but deadlocked, as Moscow wants major concessions from Kyiv. Dmitry Medvedenko, Al Jazeera, Moscow.
5: And still ahead here on Al Jazeera, protests in Northern Ireland delay a controversial Protestant march through a largely Catholic area. Britain's Prime Minister calls for calm.
6: Searching for a better life. Many crossing the unforgiving U.S.-Mexico border must risk death. For 25 years, a humble man driven by compassion heeds the calls of families distressed when their loved ones are lost to the desert. In a race against time, can he help a mother locate her missing son? Finding Desert Angels, a witness documentary on Al Jazeera.
7: Disciplined and tough. For 15 years, Kurdish women fought on the front lines in Syria's war as the Women's Protection Units, the YPJ, notably in the fight against ISIL. But despite proving themselves in battle, the YPJ's commander says the government told her Syrian society isn't ready yet to have women in the army. The women disagree.
8: For the new Syria to be democratic and just, women must have a role everywhere.
9: At the height of the conflict, Kurdish officials say women made up a third of all Kurdish forces. Now, there's enormous frustration amongst most of them here that there can be no new role for them in the Syrian army just because they're women.
10: We hold the conviction that women have the ability to protect themselves without needing men.
7: The YPJ leadership says it's continuing discussions with the government to finalize the integration process of around 1,500 women. But they're training now for battles they're not likely to be allowed to fight.
11: Examining the headlines.
12: This was the kind of disaster that we have never witnessed before. It was literally a tsunami from the sky.
11: Unflinching journalism.
13: For a lot of weekend warriors, this is just sport. But for many Taiwanese, it's something far more serious.
11: Explore an abundance of world-class programming.
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Hello again. You're watching Al Jazeera. Here's a reminder of our top stories this hour. Five men have been arrested in the UK under the Explosives Act near an airbase used by the US military. They're being held on suspicion of planning a terrorist act. The arrests follow a major incident at the RAF airbase in Fairford, where security measures have been stepped up. Israel says it has revoked the status of Dutch diplomats.

0: That's in Ramallah. It's in response to a Dutch ban on imports of goods from illegal Israeli settlements in the occupied West Bank. And Serbia's president has stepped down, ending his second and final five-year term. Aleksandar Vučić says he'll now pursue becoming prime minister in an early parliamentary vote. The populist leader is running as the candidate for the right-wing Serbian Progressive Party. U.S. President Donald Trump is set to meet with the CEO of the AI company Anthropic. In the last couple of weeks, Dario Amodei and other AI industry leaders have sounded the alarm over advancements in the technology and the risks that come with it. Amodei has called for a slowdown due to safety concerns, something that Trump says will be discussed.
1: Well, we're going to talk about it. I'm for let's go and let's win. You know, we're about a year, maybe a year and a half up on China. There is nobody in third place. I mean, it's just us and China. We're leading by quite a bit. I spoke a little bit about it with President Xi, not too much. It wasn't a topic of conversation because I think if you, as they say, open it up to China, you give up the lead. You know, once you do that, you sort of give up the lead. But I'll be speaking to Dario and others. We have, as you know, a very big meeting on Tuesday, yes, where everybody's coming in, and that'll be very important.
0: The rapid pace of AI development and growing concerns over the risks are fueling conflicting views in the U.S. It was just 2 weeks ago that the CEO of Anthropic called on the industry to slow down AI advancement. A number of other tech industry leaders supported that call. A day later, President Trump dismissed warnings about the risks of AI. He said negative forces were behind the push and that whoever wins AI wins everything. Just last week, Treasury Secretary Scott Bessent revealed a proposal to work with China on the technology, specifically about the threats to national security. But over the weekend, Trump said that Washington should not join efforts with Beijing. He said he didn't want to integrate with China because of U.S. dominance in the AI field. Ramesh Srinivasan is a professor of information studies at the University of California, Los Angeles. He explains why AI leaders are raising concerns about the technology now.
2: I think the alarm bells are ringing because it seems very clearly like this is a technology that's gone completely out of control. Like almost any, and almost there's none of us basically understand exactly how these AI systems work on a very kind of literacy type level. We don't understand what parts of our lives are being given over to AI systems. And AI systems and obviously associatedly data centers are provoking a great deal of anxiety amongst people all around the world because they are wondering whether this is going to be a technology that can expand what we do, benefit us all, or what is actually happening, where it's a technology that is replacing us. It's a technology that learns from us to copy us, to replace us, which is actually very parasitical if you actually think about that.
0: UK Prime Minister Andy Burnham has called for calm after a controversial march was delayed as it was supposed to go through a mainly Catholic area in Northern Ireland. Hundreds of protesters have blocked the route in Portadown. The group, known as the Orange Order, planned to march there for the first time in nearly 30 years. Some residents see the march as a provocation because it was set to take place near a Catholic church on a Sunday morning. The Orange Order is a Protestant organization closely associated with unionism, which favors Northern Ireland remaining as part of the UK. It was founded in 1795 in County Armagh in Ireland during a period of sectarian clashes between Protestants and Catholics. The Orangemen take their name from the Protestant King William of Orange, who defeated the Catholic English King James II. The organization says the parade is an expression of cultural and religious heritage, but critics and the Catholic nationalist community see them as sectarian and triumphalist. Now, a court's decision has been met with sharp criticism from Northern Ireland's largest political party.
3: The message from here, from this community and from across Ireland is clear. This stops now. This stops now, and the Prime Minister and Secretary of State have a responsibility to call a halt to this madness.
4: That's what they're afraid of. 35 men walking peacefully down a road.

0: road with no band, no silently, with a collaret. Now, what does that say when you have an absolute rabble down there with thousands chanting and our First Minister for All, our self-proclaimed First Minister for All, leading the chants?
1: Mark Davenport is a journalist and former BBC Northern Ireland political editor. He says the go-ahead for this march caught a lot of people by surprise.
2: There's still a continuing standoff many hours after this march was meant to have been completed. What you've got is you've got a very sizable counter-protest, which is made up of Catholic residents of the Garvahy estate in Portadown and their supporters, including many leading politicians on the Irish nationalist side of the argument here. And they've basically formed up on the road in at least four separate blocking patterns, which will make it very hard for the police to push any individual Protestant Orange Order marchers down that road without meeting quite serious resistance. So at the moment, you've got the protesters still out on the road. You've got a sizable police operation, and you have this small group of orange marchers still, I think, at Drumcree Church, which is where they hold a religious service, and where they say they want to complete a return leg of a parade, which they commenced on paper, at any rate, back in 1998 and never completed because the return leg has been banned ever since. Well, there has been a series of surprising developments in recent weeks that have ended up with this decision. First of all, we have a government-appointed commission here, which was created back in the 1990s in order to take the police out of the front line of making these difficult decisions about contentious parades. And it had been blocking this particular march, as we say, for the last 28 years. But it was subject to quite a successful legal action by the Orange Order, which exposed a number of procedural errors and sloppiness in the way the commission had gone about its work in recent times. And it was forced to have a rethink. And when it had a rethink, the Orange Order came up with an apparently very reasonable proposition, which was just 35 people and that they were open to mediation. The local residents ruled out the mediators who were on offer. And in the end, much to many people's surprise, the Parades Commission gave the go-ahead for this slimmed-down march.
1: Britain's governing Labour Party is gathering in Liverpool for its annual conference, its first under Prime Minister Andy Burnham. Burnham took over from Keir Starmer in July, proposing a new direction for a government facing mounting pressure. He's made Britain's cost of living crisis a central issue, pledging to give 15% of his additional salary to charities supporting homeless people. He's also overseen a tougher stance on Israeli settlers in the occupied West Bank. Elena Veselinovic reports from Liverpool.
3: Hope again, that is the message you see emblazoned all over the Labour Party conference. And it is the message that Andy Burnham, the UK Prime Minister, wants to convey as he attends his first party conference as leader. Now, it does seem to be resonating with the public so far. According to polls, Andy Burnham is a lot more popular than his predecessor, Keir Starmer, and he is more popular than Nigel Farage, the leader of the right-wing Reform Party, which had in the past year emerged as a real threat to both Conservatives and Labour. People seem to like his focus on the cost of living. Over the summer, he's capped bus fares. He's also reduced certain taxes on energy bills. However, the greatest test that he is facing seem to be also slightly out of his control. The cost of oil and gas is skyrocketing because of the situation in the Strait of Hormuz. That is also driving inflation here in the UK, making things a lot more expensive for the British public. Andy Burnham has not set out so far how he plans to tackle these challenges and stimulate Britain's sluggish economy. At the end of the day, that is what the voters will be judging him on. Milena Veselinovic, Al Jazeera, Liverpool, England.
1: Earlier, my colleague Cyril Vanier spoke to Patrick Diamond. He's a former policy advisor to the governing Labour Party. And he says Burnham's government is facing many challenges.
4: Well, he's definitely increased confidence in the Labour government after a very difficult period under Keir Starmer. I think there's a growing sense in the Labour Party that they're now in a much stronger position and they're beginning to mount a challenge against the insurgent Reform Party. So all of that is...

0: Andy Burnham's credit. But there are, of course, many challenges on the horizon, not least the economy, the issue of the public finances, taxation, as well as the more controversial reforms that Andy Burnham wants to pursue, like social care reform, and of course, also finding resources for defence. So there are a lot of hurdles ahead for his government, and this week he needs to show how he's going to overcome those.
1: What's the biggest danger facing him then? Is it what you've just described, this balancing act of wanting to, to address government programs, put money back in people's pockets, and yet still, not increase taxes? We don't yet know how he pays for it. Is that the biggest issue facing him?
0: Yes, I think that's a very good characterization of the difficult balancing act he faces. He does need to show that he can make a tangible difference to the cost of living for average Britons. He needs to show that he can improve living standards over the next few years. But of course, doing that requires interventions and measures by government. And as we know, the UK government, not unlike others around the world, is constrained by the size of its debt, by how far it can raise taxes. So squaring that circle is not going to be easy. And of course, you also have other pressures, like the need to spend more on defence, which make the task ahead perhaps even harder.
1: How does a Labour Prime Minister do that? Because Conservatives, when they have to find money somewhere, they tend to cut government spending. But that's a lot harder for a Labour leader.
0: Well, it certainly is. I think you touched on the issue of welfare reform. And of course, the area where there is an expectation that Andy Burnham might act would be to introduce programs that try and reduce the reliance on welfare spending. But of course, that is a difficult long-term process. It involves controversial measures, some of which will not be popular in the Labour Party. There's the question as well in relation to Social Security around whether existing benefits may be too generous, I think particularly those that benefit pensioners. And there is a debate beginning to emerge about whether the government should look at whether the current distribution of benefits is fair. But again, that's not easy politically, and it could lead to a major electoral pushback.
1: He was a successful mayor of Manchester before, and he was seen as managing to square the circle, right? He has these Labour bona fides, and he was also liked by the business community for what he did in Manchester. Is he able to bring that personality and that political brand? Does it translate on the political stage, on the national stage, sorry?
0: To a degree, it certainly does. In Greater Manchester, as you say, as regional mayor, Andy Burnham did pursue an approach that brought significant private sector investment into the city. And certainly, he worked well with business in terms of increasing economic opportunities in the Greater Manchester area. And he wants to really translate that approach onto the national scale. But of course, for reasons we've discussed, it's just more difficult. And there are, for example, questions around whether you need to tax business. Do you, in some areas, need to increase regulation? So it's a different conversation when you're prime minister to when you're regional mayor. And no doubt Andy Burnham is having to recognize that being a national leader in that situation is clearly much more challenging.
1: Is there something in particular that you're looking for from him during this Labour Party conference? Words that he might use, signals that he might send, policies that he might announce while the spotlight, I mean, of course, the spotlight's always on him as Prime Minister, but while he has this particular forum?
0: I think that there is an appetite for greater clarity about where the government is going. Andy Burnham has done a very good job since he became Prime Minister of setting out a broader vision and a set of aspirations as to where he wants to take Britain. But I think there is a desire from voters and, of course, also from the media to understand what does that mean in more concrete terms. Does it mean that taxes may rise at the next election? Does it mean that there will be difficult choices on public finances and welfare spending, for example? There is a desire to see the detail behind Andy Burnham's broader plans. And I've no doubt this week he'll be successful in painting that sense of the vision, but he also has to show what does that mean in concrete policy terms and how will it affect ordinary British voters.
2: In Brazil, the agriculture sector is in the spotlight as the country prepares for this year's presidential election. Brasilia is rapidly expanding its corn-based ethanol industry, competing directly with American producers. And it's a market that Washington wants greater access to. Monica Yannakia reports from southwestern Brazil.
3: In Brazil's heartland, the power of its agricultural industry is on full display. Corn pours in by the truckload to be transformed into fuel and much more.

0: this plant in Dourados, in the southwestern state of Mato Grosso do Sul, the grain is dried, crushed, and turned into ethanol. Nothing is wasted. The leftovers become cooking oil and a corn byproduct used as livestock feed. And that feed is now being exported to China.
1: For years, the United States was China's main supplier of this animal feed byproduct. But after President Donald Trump imposed tariffs on Chinese products, China has been turning to other suppliers, including Brazil.
0: It's one example of how the trade war is reshaping global agricultural markets. And Brazil's farmers are also dealing with higher costs at home. Droughts, floods, and wars in Ukraine and the Middle East have pushed up the cost of fuel, fertilizer, and other inputs.
2: Our costs are now higher, while the prices we get for our commodities have fallen, putting at risk jobs in the whole production chain.
0: Yet agriculture remains one of the country's economic powerhouses.
3: Agribusiness accounts for about a quarter of Brazil's economy and nearly half of its exports. Ahead of a polarized presidential election, this industry is aiming for stability.
0: Brazilian farmers have traditionally leaned to the political right, and many found an ally in former President Jair Bolsonaro, who has been convicted of attempting a coup. His son, Senator Flávio Bolsonaro, is now running for president against incumbent Luiz Inácio Lula da Silva.
4: We want more attention given to our needs, like access to credit to help us invest in these uncertain times. We want less criticism from the government, which blames farmers for deforestation. On this cattle farm, we are deeply concerned about the environment and labor conditions.
0: The powerful farm lobby already has more than 300 members in Congress and is campaigning to elect more lawmakers who will look after its interests. The industry is looking for cheaper credit, lower production costs, and access to growing international markets. And as the United States and China reshape global trade, Brazil's farmers are finding new opportunities abroad, while its biofuel producers are increasingly competing with American ethanol. Monica Yanakiv, Al Jazeera, Dourados, Brazil.
5: And still ahead here on Al Jazeera, a golden sprint double for a Thai sensation in Nayoga. Details in our Asian Games report after the break.
6: Wealth built on slavery.
7: Sugar has been fundamental to colonialism and fundamentally important to the production of racial inequality.
6: How the sugar trade created a global system of exploitation.
7: A transfer of energy from Africa to the Americas to Europe.
6: A bitter legacy that still affects communities and workers today.
8: These plantations that we're driving in front of is where my ancestors were enslaved. This is trauma.
6: Blood, Sweat and Sugar, Episode 1, Enslaved, on Al Jazeera.
9: I'm here in Hanam just moments ago. The former president vacated the presidential residence, an emotional farewell for supporters.
10: At this site, we see the family members, the friends of those workers, waiting anxiously for news. We even see them clutching their stomachs as they wait for information. The volcano has been erupting consistently since December. And as you can see now, it's erupting again. You can see the thick gray smoke coming from the volcano, and we can also hear this steady, loud grumbling.

0: The Red Cross has set up dozens of communal ovens across Gaza to maintain food supplies and provide Palestinian women with an income to support their families. Hani Mahmoud reports from Gaza City.
1: What you see here is a simple process. Women baking the bread, people come in to buy it. But behind it is much bigger transformation. As Gaza economy has been devastated, women are taking on jobs that allow them to support their families while also keep essential food production going.
2: Many traditional jobs have disappeared. Irene Al-Khatib used to own her own business. She says it would bring in some extra.

0: money for her family. Now, this is their only income.
1: My husband is unemployed and my son is injured and we have no income. Now I'm doing whatever I can to provide for my family and help us get through these difficult times.
0: Communal ovens are playing a vital role in Gaza. Most of the population is displaced, living in tents or temporary shelters. Few have electricity, never mind the kitchen.
2: Have access to bread is look. It might look very minor, but it's sometimes is the difference between, you know, a household having food to eat or having not.
0: The International Committee of the Red Cross supports 179 communal ovens across Gaza. It says they produced 9.2 million loaves of bread between January and June, feeding more than 44,000 people. The organization pays women about $25 a day.
3: I was given the opportunity to work at the communal oven at this shelter to help support my family. Displaced families bring trays of dough, already divided into individual loaves, and we bake the bread for them.
0: In an economy where so much has been destroyed by war, this work is welcome. It is not only changing women's livelihoods, it's changing their roles in the household and helping them to provide for their families. Hani Mahmoud, Al Jazeera, from Gaza City, Palestine.
4: Spanish police have moved an encampment of migrants at Benitez Beach in the Spanish enclave of Ceuta. Authorities say they've been moved because of the camp's proximity to a desalination plant. Officials say its goal is to preserve the migrants' safety. More than 72,000 people crossed into the enclave from Morocco at the end of July, though most later returned. In Bangkok, tens of thousands of people are still stranded after floods hit the Thai capital earlier this weekend. But despite breaks in the rain, the floodwaters haven't receded. Tony Chang reports from Lat Krabang and the outskirts of Bangkok.
5: Just a few kilometers from Bangkok's international airport, the downpour continues. Thousands of people make their way through the water, trying to get to dry land. Carrying what they can, they've been stranded for days. Water up to neck height.
6: It's really severe inside because the water has come up to 1.5 meters, all the way up to here.
7: There are some people who have gone to the evacuation centers, but some of us are walking out because there isn't enough water or electricity.
5: The old, the sick, and the very young are given priority, ferried to safety by volunteers in trucks and on boats. There has been some military help, but most of this aid is coming from charitable organizations. On a little island of raised ground, a staging post for boats going in. Lat Krabang is a working-class suburb, far from the luxury condos of downtown Bangkok. The parking lots now full of waterlogged cars.
8: These boats are going around the neighborhood picking up people like Pampan here who just want to get out. They say they've been stranded in their houses for the last 3 days. They're running out of food and water. And at this stage, they just want to get out.
5: Thailand's Prime Minister Anutin Kanwirakun returned early from a trip overseas. He was out consoling victims of the flood from the safety of dry land. There's a growing frustration in the Thai capital that the government response has been too little, too late. People like Mio, who'd come to find some water for her community.
9: They're not doing enough. They keep making promises. It's been 3 days of flooding already, and they've only just declared this a disaster.
5: The supplies are dropped off and carried away. Those staying to look after their homes don't know how long they'll be stuck. Other residents wait to be picked up. Apartment entrances have become makeshift piers as the passengers scramble aboard. The streets of the capital are now canals as the residents try to escape. Tony Chang, Al Jazeera, Lat Krabang, on the outskirts of Bangkok.
4: At least 14 people have died when heavy rains and storms triggered flooding and landslides in Nepal. Authorities say 11 people are missing and warned of possible flash floods. Nepal suffered a devastating flood last month with more than 1,400 people killed and thousands still missing. Floods have also killed at least 56 people in India's northern state of Uttar Pradesh. Officials say more than 1,000 houses have been damaged. Search

0: rescue operations are underway. China continues to dominate the race for gold at the Asian Games, but it was a sprinter from Thailand who took center stage at the athletics on Sunday. David Stokes rounds up our sports news.
1: Thailand's Pirepong Bunsong is celebrating yet again at these Aichi Nagoya Games. After winning the 100 metres on Friday, he's now picked up the 200 as well. And this one saw him equal the Asian record. It was Singapore's Shanti Pereira who took the women's 200. She's the first ever to defend the title. Fu Chao Xuan took the high jump gold to become the first Taiwanese man in 60 years to win an Asian Games athletics title. There was a new Games record in the women's javelin. China's 18-year-old Yan Chi-yi demolished the rest of the field with her first and only throw of 70.46 metres. China also tasted success with Zhu Yuanling at the skate park. They now have 119 gold medals overall. Japan are in second place. Rimu Nakamura helped take their gold medal tally to 37 with victory in the men's BMX freestyle event. But the hosts fell just short in the baseball, beaten 3-1 in the final by South Korea, who took gold for the fifth straight Asian Games. And it was all about Malaysia in the squash. Eng Ian Yao and Sivasangari Subramaniam defended their titles and, in doing so, secured their place at Los Angeles 2028, where squash will make its Olympic debut. David Stokes, Al Jazeera.
0: I'm Riley Carlson, and I'll be back with your headlines in just a couple of minutes.
2: The latest news.
3: What you see behind me is more than a displacement camp. It's a reflection of one of the biggest challenges facing the United Nations today in Gaza.
2: With detailed coverage.
4: International aid for reconstruction is conditioned on Hezbollah disarming, but there's been little progress in implementing it.
2: From the heart of the story.
5: Months into the war, students in Iran are heading back to the class with an uncertain future ahead.
6: It's giving you the news, but it's leaving out the agent who killed them, and it's leaving out the fact that they were killed.
7: AI chatbots, the latest effort by Israel to shape what people read about the country online.
8: He wants to create an alternative reality and inhabit that reality.
9: Somewhere something broke on this matter.
10: What we are really discussing now is the spectacle. The state and the mainstream media still in some ways control the narrative.
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11: This water aerobics class is more than exercise. It's a rare moment of relief for unpaid caregivers who spend their lives tending to others, often at the expense of their own well-being.
12: I feel like a little girl again. I love this. Being here, sharing with people like me has been fundamental.
11: Lu's daddy spent years caring for her children in an abusive relationship before discovering Bogota's care blocks. The initiative offers free services under one roof, from legal and mental health support to education and exercise, while staff care for those who depend on them.
13: Among the services provided are laundromats, where women can drop off their clothes and bedding. It might seem simple, but it frees up hours of unpaid work, giving them time to participate in other activities.
11: In a city where caregiving was long invisible, recognition, opportunities, and time are helping women reclaim their lives.

0: I'm Riley Carlson in Doha with the top stories on Al Jazeera. Five men have been arrested in the UK on suspicion of preparing a terrorist act and explosives offenses near a military airbase. RAF Fairford has long been used by the U.S. military and NATO forces, and since March, it's been used by the U.S. during the war on Iran. Camille Nedelec reports.
1: A poof of smoke as this robot used by the British Army's bomb disposal unit does its job. They're investigating three vehicles near a UK Army base in Gloucestershire. Counter-terror police and a firearms unit are also mobilised. This as local police arrested five men early on Sunday, suspected of planning an attack. Local residents described the incident as surreal.
2: I was shocked. I mean, not like an everyday thing that goes on here. So, I mean, it's quite part of the world, really, so it's like the last thing you expect.
3: You don't expect anything to happen around here.
2: Yeah.
1: It was in the early hours of the morning on Sunday that people living nearby noticed vans in the area and called the police. A 400-metre cordon was set up around them and 85 households were evacuated. Residents were taken to safety in a nearby leisure centre. As night closed in here at RAF Fairford military base in the UK, the police cordon remained in force. That means local residents will not be able to return home. Instead, they've been allowed to go back temporarily under police escort to pick up essential items and feed their animals. They'll be spending the night with friends, family, or in emergency accommodation. RAF Fairford is an important strategic base for the US and NATO. And the UK gave the US authorization to use the base to carry out strikes on Iranian missile sites.
4: There was a specific threat about 6 weeks ago from the Iranians on this base. At the time, there was an increased surveillance around the area. This is an operational base. There is, it's no secret that, you know, we have American bombers here that are taking part in what's happening in the Middle East at the moment. So there's always the risk.
1: The police are continuing their work to establish what happened. And until they know, they've asked people not to speculate. Camille Nedelec, Al Jazeera, Fairford, UK.
0: Israel says it's revoked the status of Dutch diplomats in Ramallah. Israel's foreign ministry says their diplomatic status will expire in 7 days. It's in response to a Dutch ban on imports of goods from illegal Israeli settlements in the occupied West Bank. Israel says if the Netherlands wishes to continue representing the interests of Palestinians, it may do so from Palestinian Authority territory. Serbia's president has stepped down, ending his second and final five-year term. Aleksandar Vučić says he'll now pursue becoming prime minister in an early parliamentary vote. The populist leader is running as the candidate for the right-wing Serbian Progressive Party. The outgoing parliament speaker will serve as the country's interim president until a new one is elected. Washington has rejected Tehran's claim that its military has seized an American underwater drone in the Strait of Hormuz. The IRGC released a video claiming its naval forces captured a U.S. Rima 600 drone. The military says it was conducting surveillance operations. A CENTCOM spokesperson told Al Jazeera that the U.S. maintains, quote, positive control of all of our operational drone assets. The source called Tehran's claims clearly desperate. Iran's foreign minister Abbas Araghchi says his country is fully prepared if the war with the U.S. resumes. His comments come after U.S. President Trump said he rejected an Iranian proposal to reopen the Strait of Hormuz. But Tehran says it's still waiting for an official response through mediators.
5: We are fully prepared for the time for the war to be resumed. And I repeat, we stand firm in the face of any new aggression, even if it comes to a doomsday war. But at the same time, we are ready, we stand ready for diplomacy. It is up to President Trump to choose.
0: Russian attacks have killed at least two people in Ukraine. Drone strikes hit multiple commercial sites in Kyiv. And in the southern Odessa region, a large-scale attack damaged residential buildings, a medical facility, a hotel, and grain warehouses. Spanish police have moved an encampment of migrants at Benitez Beach in the Spanish enclave of Ceuta. Authorities say they've been moved due to the camp's proximity to a desalination plant. More than 72,000 people crossed into the enclave from Morocco at the end of July, although most of them later returned. Those are your headlines. The news continues here on Al Jazeera after Witness.

0: a las gentes y los que tienen que caminar.
1: How long have you been in pain? I mean, how long has this been going on?
2: Okay, 3 years with the pain is constant. I was in the mountains and was terrible.
1: The higher altitude you go, the more this hurts. The x-ray clearly shows what the issue is. You have no cartilage in either of your hip sockets. So the ball, which is supposed to have cushions, has no cushions. And the ball, which is supposed to be round and rotate like a ball bearing, can't rotate anymore. And that's why when you bring your leg up, it doesn't move anymore.
0: Hay veces que tengo yo que salir y voy con dolor. 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
1: Wealth built on slavery.
2: Sugar has been fundamental to colonialism and fundamentally important to the production of racial inequality.
1: How the sugar trade created a global system of exploitation.
2: A transfer of energy from Africa to the Americas to Europe.
1: A bitter legacy that still affects communities and workers today.
3: These plantations that we're driving in front of is where my ancestors were enslaved. This is trauma.
1: Blood, Sweat and Sugar, Episode 1, Enslaved, on Al Jazeera.
4: We're facing a future that we don't understand. We can't predict fully.
5: Everyone here is stressed. Nobody knows what will happen. I need to stay positive.
6: I realized that I need to do more with my life.
7: I was like, you know what? I don't like myself. I want to change who I am. I want to be trustworthy. I want to be responsible.
8: People keep getting inspired through the stories of others.
9: Bringing the communities to consciously agree to put the past behind and move forward. Because all what we need is being able to move forward.
4: And that isn't just a matter of science. That's a matter of what do you think about your fellow human beings.
10: Because that is a matter of democracy.

0: The Sheikh Hamad Award for Translation and International Understanding announces its 12th edition award ceremony on November 24th, 2026. For more information, please visit the website www.hta.qa.
1: No matter who wins at the ballot box, the corporations always win and the voters lose.
2: 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Is there any consequence to the fact that he's been in war since he's come in office?
3: There's frustration with him now. There's confusion.
4: I'm Josh Rushing. Join me as the United States heads toward the midterm elections. Every week, two guests and I focus on one question shaping American politics.
1: What we're experiencing right now in American politics is a tipping point.
4: Let's focus on Al Jazeera.
5: We, the people, voting for unity, not division, for principles, not personalities, for our common good, for our children, and for generations yet to come. We, the people of the

selamet.

0: you could travel the world with this thing and just bear witness.
1: I fell in love with the camera late. I do what I love, which is observing the human condition and making art that has purpose.
2: The life and work of renowned photographer and activist, Misan Harriman.
3: That's my job, really, to amplify important moments like this. This is the work. This is the bearing witness.
2: Shoot the People, a witness documentary on Al Jazeera.
4: People gathered here in Dahir tonight to affirm that they see the U.S. is

0: Israel war in Iran and Israel's war on Hezbollah here in Lebanon as inextricably linked.
1: The Assad regime effectively turned Syria into a narco state. The amphetamine was manufactured here and exported across the Middle East and around the world.
0: The strikes hit a busy residential mixed commercial neighborhood in Beirut's southern suburbs in the middle of a Sunday afternoon. Two Israeli warplanes with four missiles destroyed this residential apartment building.
2: Is President Trump testing the limits of U.S. leverage and power? Is America winning, or is it now caught in a new kind of quagmire? How is the war on Iran impacting where the Trump administration actually stands with Americans and the rest of the world?
3: Your weekly take on U.S. politics, The Bottom Line.

0: A Palestinian man spent decades in Israeli jails. Waleed Dhaka, a parallel life on Al Jazeera.
1: The latest news.
2: Trump has never been shy about threatening Iran. What makes this different was him saying the decision is his alone to make, a deal or annihilation.
1: With detailed coverage.
3: For 2026, the UN is seeking around $710 million for funding. So far, they've received 60% of it.
1: From around the world.
4: They say that they're fed up waiting for the Spanish government to come up with a solution. They feel abandoned by the European Union.

0: Hello, I'm Riley Carlson, and this is Al Jazeera live from Doha. These are the top stories this hour. Five men are arrested in the UK, suspected of planning a terrorist act near an airbase. Israel revokes the status of Dutch diplomats after the Netherlands imposes sanctions on goods from illegal Israeli settlements. Serbia's president, Aleksandar Vučić, steps down to run for prime minister in the upcoming parliamentary vote. Plus,
1: agribusiness accounts for about a quarter of Brazil's economy and nearly half of its exports. Ahead of a polarized presidential election, this industry is aiming for stability.
0: We look at what's at stake for farmers in Brazil, dealing with rising costs as the country gets ready for a crucial vote. Five men have been arrested in the UK on suspicion of preparing a terrorist act and explosives offenses near a military airbase. RAF Fairford has long been used by the US military and NATO forces, and since March, it's been used by the US during the war on Iran. Camille Nedelec reports.
2: A poof of smoke as this robot used by the British Army's bomb disposal unit does its job. They're investigating three vehicles near a UK Army base in Gloucestershire. Counter-terror police and a firearms unit are also mobilised. This as local police arrested five men early on Sunday, suspected of planning an attack. Local residents described the incident as surreal.
3: I was shocked. I mean, not like an everyday thing that goes on here. I mean, it's quite part of the world, really, so it's like the last thing you expect.
4: You don't expect anything to happen around here.
3: Yeah.
2: It was in the early hours of the morning on Sunday that people living nearby noticed vans in the area and called the police. A 400-metre cordon was set up around them and 85 households were evacuated. Residents were taken to safety in a nearby leisure centre.
5: As night closed in here at RAF Fairford military base in the UK, the police cordon remained in force. That means local residents will not be able to return home. Instead, they've been allowed to go back temporarily under police escort to pick up essential items and feed their animals. They'll be spending the night with friends, family, or in emergency accommodation.
2: RAF Fairford is an important strategic base for the US and NATO. And the UK gave the US authorization to use the base to carry out strikes on Iranian missile sites.
6: There was a specific threat about 6 weeks ago from the Iranians on this base. At the time, there was an increased surveillance around the area. This is an operational base. There is, it's no secret that, you know, we have American bombers here that are taking part in what's happening in the Middle East at the moment. So there's always the risk.
2: The police are continuing their work to establish what happened. And until they know, they've asked people not to speculate. Camille Nedelec, Al Jazeera, Fairford, UK.
0: US President Donald Trump says the suspects had been under investigation by British and American authorities. He claimed they were looking to do, quote, big damage. Al Jazeera's Mike Hanna has more from Washington.
7: President Trump is on his way to the President's Cup golf tournament in Chicago, where some golfers from the UK are playing against American golfers. And on his arrival in Chicago, President Trump addressed this incident at RAF Fairford, and this is what he had to say.
8: In the UK was fantastic. Working with Britain, it was an amazing job. We had them under investigation. They were looking to do big damage to our fort. And working with the British worked out great.
9: Were they migrants?
8: It may have been Scotland Yard, I don't know. We worked with a lot of them. We had them under view for a long time and we got them.
7: Well, that last line there, very important, saying we had them under view for a long time, according to the president. Now, this assumes that this group of five had been under surveillance by the UK and possibly its US allies. And this points now, it would appear, to some form of conspicuous strategic plot to take some action against this RAF airbase. Now, one must note as well that RAF Fairford is the primary forward operating base for US aircraft in their war against Iran. There are B-52s, B-1 bombers based there. And in fact, many observers point out that the first signs of a coming aerial attack against Iran is when these heavy bombers take off from RAF Fairford. So this very significant, and very significant as well, the choice of words that President Trump chose to use.
0: The airbase, RAF Fairford, is located in the county of Gloucestershire. It's about 160 kilometers west of London, and it is one of several UK bases used by the US Air Force under an agreement that dates back to the 1950s. The UK initially denied President Trump's request to use its bases for strikes on Iran, but former British Prime Minister Keir Starmer later agreed to let Washington use the bases. Anti-war activists have staged several protests outside the base since the start of the Iran war. Chris Phillips is the former head of the UK's National Counter-Terrorism Security Office. He says it appears to be a costly plot put into action.
9: To understand the area, this is a very rural area. However, the site itself, the airport, is pretty much purely US inside the site. And the security for the outside of the site is down to the UK military. It's an interesting location, one that has been on the radar of potential terrorists for some time. And rather than what I've just heard the president said, my understanding is that a member of the public saw these three vans acting suspiciously, reported them to the police, and the police have then dealt with the situation. What is very interesting, and what will be very interesting to find out, is the nature of the explosives in the vans. Three vans being used maybe as large devices, which would, of course, kill a lot of people. And whether or not it's homemade explosive or military explosive, that will change the investigation quite significantly. The simple fact is this is a group of people that clearly weren't closely being monitored by the security services. It appears, and we pretty confident that there are a number of Iranian cells based across the UK that are waiting to be woken up in order to carry out their acts. We don't know actually yet whether this is an Iranian-based attack or whether it is indeed potentially a Russian-based attack, because that is also on the cards and quite possible. And the other point I'd make here is that this is clearly not something that it has been cheaply put together. Vans have to be hired, bought, or whatever. This appears to be quite a decent-sized plot that has been stopped. And, of course, what we haven't got yet is the bomb factory that the explosives were being made in, and also any other members of the gang that may be going to other sites dotted around the country.
0: Israel says it's revoked the status of Dutch diplomats in Ramallah. Israel's foreign ministry says their diplomatic status will expire in 7 days. It's in response to a Dutch ban on the import of goods from illegal Israeli settlements in the occupied West Bank. Israel says if the Netherlands wishes to continue representing the interests of Palestinians, it may do so from Palestinian Authority territory. Karen Ross is a former senior British diplomat and founder of the nonprofit advisory group Independent Diplomat. He says the move signals Israel's global isolation.
10: I think it is significant, though not very. Israel closed the East Jerusalem consulates of various countries after they announced measures to stop goods from settlements being exported to them. The Netherlands has now implemented that ban and has announced criminal sanctions, criminal penalties for those who breach the ban, which is relatively significant. But the fact that Israel is chucking out Dutch diplomats who are essentially diplomats to Palestine, to the Palestinian population in the West Bank, I don't think is that significant, except to indicate Israel's growing diplomatic isolation. The price is, throwing out a few diplomats isn't really much of a price to make a country pay. It's more symbolic. And in some ways, it's an act of self-harm as well, because you're actually explicitly and materially damaging your diplomatic relations with a country. But as I say, these Dutch diplomats, as with the consulates, the European consulates in East Jerusalem, they're essentially representation to the Palestinians. It's notable that the Israelis, and this is a very cynical thing to say, say that if the Dutch diplomats want to continue representing Palestinians, the Dutch diplomats don't represent Palestinians, of course, they represent the Netherlands to the Palestinians. It's an important distinction.
0: Serbia's president has stepped down, ending his second and final five-year term. Aleksandar Vučić says he'll now pursue becoming prime minister in an early parliamentary vote. The populist leader is running as the candidate for the right-wing Serbian Progressive Party. The outgoing parliament speaker will serve as the country's interim president until a new one is elected. Mirko Dadovic is a Serbian political analyst. He says Aleksandar Vučić is seeking to remain at the center of power by running for prime minister in next month's elections.
11: In the last 2.5 years, student movement, which became citizen movement, became the first true challenger to Vučić's power since he came to power in 2012. In these 2.5 years almost, the student movement managed to gather enough strength and support in Serbia's population from all sides of the ideologies or orientations, and they are now placing their own list of candidates for MPs. Now, Vučić, playing the game of chess here, is first trying to win the parliamentary elections in order then to post a candidate of his own to become the president in the next elections. So Serbia is going to have two elections in the space of 2 months, one on the 21st of October, the parliamentary ones, and then the presidential ones sometime in December. The reason why these elections are separate rather than rationally thinking put together is because Vučić might win the parliamentary elections, but his candidate, that would be a puppet, we don't even know who his candidate would be, simply has no chances against a candidate supported by the unified student citizen list.
0: A drone has hit a television station in Ethiopia's Tigray region as fighting intensifies in the north of the country. Government forces and rebel groups, including the Tigray People's Liberation Front, have been locked in conflict. This is the aftermath of that attack on the building housing Tigray TV in Mekele. Tigrayan forces claim to have seized airports and launched attacks into neighboring Afar and Amhara. They say they're in a defensive war against the government of Prime Minister Abiy Ahmed. In the Afar region, this video was posted on social media claiming to show Tigrayan forces. It's said to show them entering the town of Erebti. Washington has rejected Tehran's claims that its military has seized an American underwater drone in the Strait of Hormuz. The IRGC released a video claiming its naval forces captured a U.S. Remus 600 drone. The military says it was conducting surveillance operations. A CENTCOM spokesperson told Al Jazeera that the U.S. maintains, quote, positive control of all of our operational drone assets. He called Tehran's claims clearly desperate. Iran's foreign minister, Abbas Araghchi, says his country is fully prepared if the war with the U.S. resumes. His comments come after U.S. President Donald Trump said he rejected an Iranian proposal to reopen the Strait of Hormuz. Tehran says it's still waiting for an official response from Washington through mediators.
12: We are fully prepared for the time for the war to be resumed. And I repeat, we stand firm in the face of any new aggression, even if it comes to a doomsday war. But at the same time, we are ready, we stand ready for diplomacy. It is up to President Trump to choose.
0: Richard Smyrer is a former U.S. ambassador to Oman and a former deputy assistant secretary of state for Near Eastern Affairs. He says President Trump is weighing up the political cost of war with Iran.
13: In some respects, he certainly wants to delay things until after the November 3rd elections. But on the other hand, the war is very unpopular. Gas and diesel prices in the U.S. are very high. So So he has the difficult assignment of trying to sell a policy that the Americans do not support. So if the war were to end, that would be to his advantage. The question would be on what terms, and if he makes significant concessions to bring it to an end, that would also be politically difficult. So I think he's stuck between delaying it till after the elections or making some kind of concessions to get the war to end before the election. The problem is he has been criticized for the terms of the MOU back in June, and the terms that Iran offered are very similar to those in the MOU. So if he were, for example, to release frozen Iranian assets or to take the sanctions off of Iranian oil before the election, that could be politically vulnerable for him. So I think he's trying to find the middle ground between telling the American people this will all end soon, but not actually bringing it to an end before the election.
0: America's naval blockade is forcing Iran to rely on its land borders for trade. But the shift from sea to land transport is adding pressure on the border crossings with neighboring countries. At Iran's main crossing with Turkey, truck drivers are facing long delays. Sinem Koseoğlu reports from Tehran.
14: The queue of trucks waiting at Turkey's Gürbüz crossing into Iran stretches for kilometers. A journey that once took a day can now take a week.
15: Up until 3 or 4 months ago, there were no problems. But over the past 3 months, there has been severe congestion.
14: The Turkish Transporters Association has confirmed waiting times have increased sharply as more freight moves through the border.
16: We wait too long. I now make one trip every 40 days, sometimes 2 months. My whole family depends on what I earn from this truck.
14: The queues reflect a wider shift in Iran's trade. Before the war, more than 80% moved through its southern ports. Now, with maritime routes restricted, Tehran is turning to its land borders. The customs authority says imports through Gürbüz rose 250% in the 5 months to August.
17: Shifting trade from sea to land creates more bottlenecks. Roads and border crossings cannot match the capacity of Iran's ports, and longer journeys mean higher costs for businesses and ultimately consumers.
14: Iran is pushing for faster customs procedures and greater use of road and rail links. Turkey and Iran are also working to ease congestion at the border. But land routes can only replace part of what Iran has lost at sea. For now, the pressure is showing itself on the borders, in the long lines of trucks waiting to cross. Sinem Köseoğlu, Al Jazeera, Tehran.
0: Turkish authorities have arrested dozens of people as part of an investigation into an investment fund crisis affecting more than 450,000 investors. The problems began earlier this month when several funds could not meet requests from investors to sell their holdings. That day, the stock market fell 8%. Regulators froze 131 funds and ordered them liquidated. Prosecutors are tracing suspected illicit profits and investigating possible links between fund managers and companies. At least 51 people have been arrested. It's unclear how much money investors have lost. At least 27 people have been killed in two separate shootings in South Africa. Police are searching for suspected gunmen who killed 17 people at a tavern southwest of Johannesburg. Emergency crews say all the victims were found dead at the scene. In another shooting near Cape Town, 10 people were killed and 11 more were injured. Lina Abu Akle reports. All right. Vilani Ladudi is a journalist and a senior reporter at a nonprofit news organization in South Africa. He says efforts to tackle gun violence have so far had very limited success.
18: There has been measures being tried. Currently, we have the South African Defense Force, which is present in Cape Town, patrolling the streets of Cape down because of organized crime, but it is not working. And also, I believe personally that it is a waste of money. What we need to do in South Africa is to invest in detectives and get rid of corrupt cops, because we're seeing relationships between criminals and some police officers. People are scared to report crime when they see it. There was an incident, a judgment in 2023 where an eyewitness witnessed a mass shooting in a place in Khayelitsha, went to report the incident to the police who the killers were. But before he could reach home, while walking home, he was called and told that we know what you've done, that you've reported us to the police, so we're coming for you. So that is the relationship that the police have with criminals. So people get scared to report these matters. The president has been announcing measures, but those measures are not working because we're not dealing entirely with the problem. And also, South Africa is the most unequal country in the world. And this growing inequality is creating, it's giving birth to these criminals.
0: Staying in South Africa, police have discovered the body of another woman missing near Johannesburg. The body was found in the Ekurhuleni municipality. The cause of her death is still under investigation. But since mid-July, a total of 11 women have been found dead near the city. Authorities are working to establish whether the killings are connected. Israeli settlers have attacked a Palestinian village in the occupied West Bank. The settlers burned several cars in Abu Fala village east of Ramallah. The attack comes as Israel is enforcing new measures in the occupied West Bank. These include tighter military restrictions at checkpoints, which are set to remain in place until Saturday. The Israeli authorities say the measures are linked to a Jewish holiday. Israeli airstrikes have killed two Palestinians in the Gaza Strip. One attack targeted the Al-Shati refugee camp in Gaza City. Another hit the Al-Mawasi area. Several people have been injured. Tariq Abu Azoum has more from Deir al-Bala.
19: Since the early hours of this morning, the Israeli military has been ramping up airstrikes across Gaza. We saw how a makeshift tent was struck in the city of Khan Yunis, and this attack extended to the northern part of Gaza, where a group of Palestinians was squarely targeted with a drone strike in one of the central markets in a Ashati refugee camp. And hours later, there was further Israeli airstrike that targeted a vehicle close to one of the UN headquarters. The ceasefire has been really doing little in order to reassure them that the threat of the Israeli airstrike is behind them. Given the fact that day in, day out, the Israeli military is launching Israeli attacks and also expanding their territorial gains in the eastern edge of the city. So they are living under the threat of airstrikes. They are trying to cope with the severe and far-reaching implications of the genocide and the drastic humanitarian situation, along with the unsurmountable challenges in order to ensure their safety in a place that is very difficult to mention even the principle of safety or the concept of even stability and peace. Tariq Abu Azoum, Al Jazeera, Deir al-Balah, Palestine.
0: Russian attacks have killed at least two people in Ukraine. Drone strikes hit multiple commercial sites in the capital, Kyiv. And in the southern Odessa region, a large-scale attack damaged residential buildings, a medical facility, a hotel, and grain warehouses. At least two people there were injured. Kyiv has warned that Moscow may be preparing to mobilize hundreds of thousands of reservists more than 4 years after Russia launched its full-scale invasion of Ukraine. A mass military mobilization followed the invasion in 2022, leading to protests across Russia and an exodus from the country. But the Kremlin is now accusing Kyiv of spreading disinformation. Dmitry Medvedenko reports.
20: Will there be another wave of mobilization? This is one of the most frequently asked and sometimes whispered questions in Russia. In August, Ukraine's President Volodymyr Zelensky said that Moscow is planning to call up reservists after the parliamentary elections, so right around now. But Moscow says this isn't true.
21: There is no scenario at present that would require mobilization. This is an information attack by the enemy. As for availability of military personnel, we have no problems whatsoever.
20: With the war spread across a front line stretching for more than 1,000 kilometers in Ukraine, Russia is bent on continuing the fight, now in its fifth year. That requires manpower.
1: Its main drive has been to offer incentives for people to enlist voluntarily, with pay many times higher than the average salary. One analyst says the Kremlin has three options, and none is likely to be popular.
4: To pay more, to get more volunteers. For that, you need more money. That means you have to increase taxes. So that's going to have political risks, sending people from the rear to the front will also carry political risks, because people will not like that at all. And they are people with arms. And announcing a new calling up of reservists will also have political risks.
1: Russia announced a limited mobilization in September 2022, calling in around 300,000 reservists. It came after weeks of the Kremlin denying enlistment would happen. It led to public outcry. Protests, arrests, stricter social media and draft laws, as well as a wave of emigration, as thousands of men and their families refused to fight in the war in Ukraine and left the country. 4 years on, polls suggest 6 in 10 Russians want the war to end this year.
22: There will be no mobilization. There are enough people, those who have signed contracts.
15: All this talk of mobilization is a ploy to worry our people. It's virtually impossible to defeat us. So they are sowing discord.
23: If the commander-in-chief calls on me to defend my country, that's what I'll do.
1: Another solution is diplomacy, which has all but deadlocked, as Moscow wants major concessions from Kyiv. Dmitry Medvedenko, Al Jazeera, Moscow.
0: Still ahead here on Al Jazeera. Heavy rain in Nepal is worsening conditions for displaced families 1 month after catastrophic floods tore through the country.
24: It's giving you the news, but it's leaving out the agent of

We deliver life-saving food, clean water, medical care, and more. You are their lifeline. Be their lifeline today.

0: Hello again. You're watching Al Jazeera. Here's a reminder of our top stories this hour. Five men have been arrested in the UK under the Explosives Act near an airbase used by the US military. They're being held on suspicion of planning a terrorist act. The arrests follow a major incident at the RAF airbase in Fairford, where security measures have been stepped up. Israel says it's revoked the status of Dutch diplomats in Ramallah. It's in response to a Dutch ban on imports of goods from illegal Israeli settlements in the occupied West Bank. Serbia's president has stepped down, ending his second and final five-year term. Aleksandar Vučić says he'll now pursue becoming prime minister in an early parliamentary vote. The populist leader is running as the candidate for the right-wing Serbian Progressive Party. At least 14 people have died when heavy rains and storms triggered flooding and landslides in Nepal. Local authorities say at least 11 people are missing and warned of more possible flash floods. It's been a month now since catastrophic floods tore through Nepal. At least 1,400 people were killed and 5,285 people are still missing. And while families work to recover from their losses, thousands of children are still without reliable access to clean water. Fresh rains are now worsening conditions for the more than 1,100 displaced families living in temporary shelters. And it's estimated that the cost of this disaster will be more than $4 billion to begin the rebuild. For more, let's speak to Prasanth Kati. He's the Director of Influencing Campaigns and Communications at Plan International Nepal. He's joining us now live from Kathmandu. Thank you very much for being with us. We appreciate it. Given the scale of the response that has been needed after last month's flooding in Nepal, how concerning is it for organizations like yours that more devastating floods could be on the horizon?
1: Yeah, it's indeed very concerning in the sense that we've really been stretched with both our resources in terms of both human resources and material support. It's unprecedented in the sense that this is a time when people celebrate, you know, look for celebration for the festive months, but then this devastation again has come about exactly after 1 month of the flooding that took place in Raswa and Botikosi River. So yeah, it has been a very, very difficult month for us. As I mentioned, that we are really stretched in terms of both our capacity to respond. It has been quite a challenging time for us.
0: Mm-hmm. 49 of the country's 77 districts are now facing a high risk of flooding. So more than half the country is dealing with this significant weather event right now. Given, as you say, that you are stretched already, not just Plan International, but many of the aid organizations in Nepal, exactly. How do you prepare to continue responding at this significant a level? What are the most significant needs for people that you're trying to meet at this time?
1: We are trying desperately to gather as much as information we can, both in terms of the destruction that has taken recently with this recent flooding. The information is gradually pouring down. We're collecting as much information as we can, and I think the government has also been coordinating quite well this time around. So, yeah, but I think. We've got our partners in the field, our staff in the field, and getting as much as information, because some of these affected areas are regular working areas, unlike the one that took place 1 month ago, which was not our working area. This time, I think it's easier for us because some of the affected districts is our working area. So we are collecting as much as information as possible from both the communities affected, the partners, and our staff on the ground.
0: How difficult is this on people psychologically in Nepal when they're preparing for events like this, given what's been happening over the last month and what we saw in the videos and in the aftermath? How are people able to prepare?

0: prepare psychologically for this?
1: I think it's, as I mentioned, it's been a very difficult time in the sense like the 1 month flood that took place. I think that has really dented people's confidence because everybody, and like, you know, everybody, you know, as I mentioned earlier, that were preparing for the festive season and this happened. I think psychologically it's very difficult because people have been thinking about, you know, what to do next if this happens. So yeah, I think for particularly organizations like us whom we deal with young children, I think this has been very traumatic for us, and we've spent quite a lot of time trying to help young people with psychosocial support, and also, you know, opened various expertise with whom we partner with, expert organizations whom we partner with for any psychological support for those who we work with, communities, partners, and also staff.
0: Prasanth Kati, Director of Influencing Campaigns and Communications at Plan International Nepal, thank you for being with us. Floods in India's northern state of Uttar Pradesh have killed at least 56 people over the past 3 days. The state has recorded 66 millimeters of rain between Friday and Sunday. Officials say more than 1,000 houses have been damaged. Search and rescue operations are underway. In Bangkok, tens of thousands of people remain stranded after floods hit the Thai capital earlier this weekend. Despite breaks in the rain, the floodwaters haven't receded yet. Tony Chang reports from Lat Krabang on the outskirts of Bangkok.
2: Just a few kilometers from Bangkok's international airport, the downpour continues. Thousands of people make their way through the water, trying to get to dry land. Carrying what they can, they've been stranded for days. Water up to neck height.
3: It's really severe inside because the water has come up to 1.5 meters, all the way up to here.
4: There are some people who have gone to the evacuation centers, but some of us are walking out because there isn't enough water or electricity.
2: The old, the sick, and the very young are given priority, ferried to safety by volunteers in trucks and on boats. There has been some military help, but most of this aid is coming from charitable organizations. On a little island of raised ground, a staging post for boats going in. Lat Krabang is a working-class suburb, far from the luxury condos of downtown Bangkok. The parking lots now full of waterlogged cars.
5: These boats are going around the neighborhood picking up people like Pampan here who just want to get out. They say they've been stranded in their houses for the last 3 days. They're running out of food and water. And at this stage, they just want to get out.
2: Thailand's Prime Minister Anutin Kanwirakun returned early from a trip overseas. He was out consoling victims of the flood from the safety of dry land. There's a growing frustration in the Thai capital that the government response has been too little, too late. People like Mio, who'd come to find some water for her community.
6: They're not doing enough. They keep making promises. It's been 3 days of flooding already, and they've only just declared this a disaster.
2: The supplies are dropped off and carried away. Those staying to look after their homes don't know how long they'll be stuck. Other residents wait to be picked up. Apartment entrances have become makeshift piers as the passengers scramble aboard. The streets of the capital are now canals as the residents try to escape. Tony Chang, Al Jazeera, Lat Krabang, on the outskirts of Bangkok.
0: UK Prime Minister Andy Burnham has called for calm after a controversial march was delayed as it was supposed to go through a mainly Catholic area in Northern Ireland. Hundreds of protesters have blocked the route in Portadown. The group, known as the Orange Order, planned to march there for the first time in nearly 30 years. Some residents see the march as a provocation, as it was set to take place near a Catholic church on a Sunday morning. The Orange Order is a Protestant organization closely associated with unionism, which favors Northern Ireland remaining as part of the UK. It was founded in 1795 in County Armagh in Ireland during a period of sectarian clashes between Protestants and Catholics. The Orangemen take their name from the Protestant King William of Orange, who defeated the Catholic English King James II. The organization says the parade is an expression of cultural and religious heritage, but critics and the Catholic nationalist community see them as sectarian and triumphalist. Now, the court's decision to go ahead with the march has been met with sharp criticism from Northern Ireland's largest political party.
7: The message from here, from this community and from across Ireland is clear. This stops now. This stops now. And the Prime Minister and Secretary of State have a responsibility to call a halt to this madness.
8: That's what they're afraid of. 35 men walking peacefully down a road with no band, silently, with a collarette. Now, what does that say when you have an absolute rabble down there with thousands chanting and our First Minister for All, our self-proclaimed First Minister for All, leading the chants?
0: Mark Devenport is a journalist and former BBC Northern Ireland political editor. He says the go-ahead for this march caught a lot of people by surprise.
9: There's still a continuing standoff many hours after this march was meant to have been completed. What you've got is you've got a very sizable counter-protest, which is made up of Catholic residents of the Garvahy estate in Portadown and their supporters, including many leading politicians on the Irish nationalist side of the argument here. And they basically formed up on the road in at least four separate blocking patterns, which will make it very hard for the police to push any individual Protestant Orange Order marchers down that road without meeting quite serious resistance. So at the moment, you've got the protesters still out on the road. You've got a sizable police operation and you have this small group of Orange marchers still, I think, at Drumcree Church, which is where they hold a religious service and where they say they want to complete a return leg of a parade, which they commenced on paper, at any rate, back in 1998 and never completed because the return leg has been banned ever since. Well, there has been a series of surprising developments in recent weeks that have ended up with this decision. First of all, we have a government-appointed commission here, which was created back in the 1990s in order to take the police out of the front line of making these difficult decisions about contentious parades. And it had been blocking this particular march, as we say, for the last 28 years. But it was subject to quite a successful legal action by the Orange Order, which exposed a number of procedural errors and sloppiness in the way the commission had gone about its work in recent times. And it was forced to have a rethink. And when it had a rethink, the Orange Order came up with an apparently very reasonable proposition, which was just 35 people and that they were open to mediation. The local residents ruled out the mediators who were on offer. And in the end, much to many people's surprise, the Parades Commission gave the go-ahead for this slimmed-down march.
0: Britain's governing Labour Party is gathering in Liverpool for its annual conference, its first under Prime Minister Andy Burnham. Burnham took over from Keir Starmer in July, proposing a new direction for a government facing mounting pressure. He's made Britain's cost of living crisis a central issue, pledging to give 15% of his additional salary to charities supporting homeless people. He's also overseen a tougher stance on Israeli settlers in the occupied West Bank. Milena Veselinovic reports from Liverpool.
10: Hope again, that is the message you see emblazoned all over the Labour Party conference. And it is the message that Andy Burnham, the UK Prime Minister, wants to convey as he attends his first party conference as leader. Now, it does seem to be resonating with the public so far. According to polls, Andy Burnham is a lot more popular than his predecessor, Keir Starmer, and he is more popular than Nigel Farage, the leader of the right-wing Reform Party, which had in the past year emerged as a real threat to both Conservatives and Labour. People seem to like his focus on the cost of living. Over the summer, he's capped bus fares. He's also reduced taxes on energy bills. However, the greatest test that he is facing seem to be also slightly out of his control. The cost of oil and gas is skyrocketing because of the situation in the Strait of Hormuz. That is also driving inflation here in the UK, making things a lot more expensive for the British public. Andy Burnham has not set out so far how he plans to tackle these challenges and stimulate Britain's sluggish economy. At the end of the day, that is what the voters will be judging him on. Milena Veselinovic, Al Jazeera, Liverpool, England.
0: Earlier, my colleague Cyril Vanier spoke to Patrick Diamond. He's a former policy advisor to the governing Labour Party, and he says Burnham's government is facing many challenges.
11: Well, he's definitely increased confidence in the Labour government after a very difficult period under Keir Starmer. I think there's a growing sense in the Labour Party that they're now in a much stronger position and they're beginning to mount a challenge against the insurgent Reform Party. So all of that is to Andy Burnham's credit. But there are, of course, you know, many challenges on the horizon, not least the economy, the issue of the public finances, taxation, as well as the more controversial reforms that Andy Burnham wants to pursue, like social care reform and, of course, also finding resources for defence. So there are a lot of hurdles ahead for his government, and this week he needs to show how he's going to overcome those.
12: What's the biggest danger facing him then? Is it what you've just described, this balancing act of wanting to you know, to address government programs, put money back in people's pockets, and yet still, you know, not increase taxes? We don't yet know how he pays for it. Is that the biggest issue facing him?
11: Yes, I think that's a very good characterization of the difficult balancing act he faces. He does need to show that he can make a tangible difference to the cost of living for average Britons. He needs to show that he can improve living standards over the next few years. But of course, doing that requires interventions and measures by government. And as we know, the UK government, not unlike others around the world, is constrained by the size of its debt, by how far it can raise taxes. So squaring that circle is not going to be easy. And of course, you also have other pressures, like the need to spend more on defence, which make the task ahead perhaps even harder.
12: How does a Labour Prime Minister do that? Because Conservatives, when they have to find money somewhere, they tend to cut government spending. But that's a lot harder for a Labour leader.
11: Well, it certainly is. I think you touched on the issue of welfare reform. And of course, the area where there is an expectation that Andy Burnham might act would be to introduce programmes that try and reduce the reliance on welfare spending. But of course, that is a difficult long-term process. It involves controversial measures, some of which will not be popular in the Labour Party. There's the question as well in relation to Social Security around whether existing benefits may be too generous, I think particularly those that benefit pensioners. And there is a debate beginning to emerge about whether the government should look at whether the current distribution of benefits is fair. But again, that's not easy politically, and it could lead to a major electoral pushback.
12: He was a successful mayor of Manchester before, and he was seen as managing to square the circle, right? He has these Labour bona fides, and he was also liked by the business community for what he did in Manchester. Is he able to bring that personality and that political brand? Does it translate on the political stage, on the national stage, sorry?
11: To a degree, it certainly does. In Greater Manchester, as you say, as regional mayor, Andy Burnham did pursue an approach that brought significant private sector investment into the city. And certainly he worked well with business in terms of increasing economic opportunities in the Greater Manchester area. And he wants to really translate that approach onto the national scale. But of course, for reasons we've discussed, it's just more difficult. And there are, for example, questions around whether you need to tax business. Do you in some areas need to increase regulation? So it's a different conversation when you're prime minister to when you're regional mayor. And no doubt Andy Burnham is having to recognise that being a national leader in that situation is clearly much more challenging.
12: Is there something in particular that you're looking for from him during this Labour Party conference? Words that he might use, signals that he might send, policies that he might announce while the spotlight, I mean, of course, the spotlight's always on him as Prime Minister, but while he has this particular forum?
11: I think that there is an appetite for greater clarity about where the government is going. Andy Burnham has done a very good job since he became Prime Minister of setting out a broader vision and a set of aspirations as to where he wants to take Britain. But I think there is a desire from voters and, of course, also from the media to understand what does that mean in more concrete terms. Does it mean that taxes may rise at the next election? Does it mean that there will be difficult choices on public finances and welfare spending, for example? There is a desire to see the detail behind Andy Burnham's broader plans. And I've no doubt this week he'll be successful in painting that sense of the vision, but he also has to show what does that mean in concrete policy terms and how will it affect ordinary British voters.
0: Now to Brazil, where the country's agriculture sector is in the spotlight as it prepares for this year's presidential election. Brasilia is rapidly expanding its corn-based ethanol industry, competing directly with American producers. It's a market that Washington wants greater access to. Monica Yanakiev reports from southwestern Brazil.
13: In Brazil's heartland, the power of its agricultural industry is on full display. Corn pours in by the truckload to be transformed into fuel and much more. At this plant in Dourados, in the southwestern state of Mato Grosso do Sul, the grain is dried, crushed, and turned into ethanol. Nothing is wasted. The leftovers become cooking oil and a corn byproduct used as livestock feed. And that feed is now being exported to China.
14: For years, the United States was China's main supplier of this animal feed byproduct. But after President Donald Trump imposed tariffs on Chinese products, China has been turning to other suppliers, including Brazil.
13: It's one example of how the trade war is reshaping global agricultural markets. And Brazil's farmers are also dealing with higher costs at home. Droughts, floods, and wars in Ukraine and the Middle East have pushed up the cost of fuel, fertilizer, and other inputs.
15: Our costs are now higher, while the prices we get for our commodities have fallen, putting at risk jobs in the whole production chain.
13: Yet agriculture remains one of the country's economic powerhouses.
16: Agribusiness accounts for about a quarter of Brazil's economy and nearly half of its exports. Ahead of a polarized presidential election, this industry is aiming for stability.
13: Brazilian farmers have traditionally leaned to the political right, and many found an ally in former President Jair Bolsonaro, who has been convicted of attempting a coup. His son, Senator Flávio Bolsonaro, is now running for president against incumbent Luiz Inácio Lula da Silva.
17: We want more attention given to our needs, like access to credit to help us invest in these uncertain times. We want less criticism from the government, which blames farmers for deforestation. On this cattle farm, we are deeply concerned about the environment and labor conditions.
13: The powerful farm lobby already has more than 300 members in Congress and is campaigning to elect more lawmakers who will look after its interests. The industry is looking for cheaper credit, lower production costs, and access to growing international markets. And as the United States and China reshape global trade, Brazil's farmers are finding new opportunities abroad, while its biofuel producers are increasingly competing with American ethanol. Monica Yanakiv, Al Jazeera, Dourados, Brazil.
0: Still ahead here on Al Jazeera, a golden sprint double for a Thai sensation in Nagoya. Details in our Asian Games report after the break.
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25: In every story, truth is priority. Beyond the headlines, providing context, insight, and meaning. 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Al Jazeera, from the front lines to the newsroom to you.
1: There are police here who are saying that they just want to keep the peace, but there's still a lot of anger.
2: The people there are not afraid of tear gas. We have seen some using tear gas.
1: That Rwanda across the border, the commanders here say their role is to make sure that Goma is protected.
3: This camp was supposed to be temporary. Now there are more than 200,000 Sudanese refugees.

0: Spanish police have moved an encampment of migrants at Benitez Beach in the Spanish enclave of Ceuta. Authorities say they've been moved because of the camp's proximity to a desalination plant. Officials say the goal is to preserve the migrants' safety. More than 72,000 people crossed into the enclave from Morocco at the end of July, though most later returned. U.S. President Donald Trump is set to meet with the CEO of the AI company Anthropic. In the last couple of weeks, Dario Amodei and other AI industry leaders have sounded the alarm over the advancements in the technology and the risks that come with it. Amodei has called for a slowdown because of safety concerns, something that Trump says will be discussed.
1: Well, we're going to talk about it. I'm for let's go and let's win. You know, we're about a year, maybe a year and a half up on China. There is nobody in third place. I mean, it's just us and China. We're leading by quite a bit. I spoke a little bit about it with President Xi, not too much. It wasn't a topic of conversation because I think if you, as they say, open it up to China, you give up the lead. You know, once you do that, you sort of give up the lead. But I'll be speaking to Dario and others. We have, as you know, a very big meeting on Tuesday. Yes. Where everybody's coming in. And that'll be very important.
0: The rapid pace of AI development and growing concerns over the risks are fueling conflicting views in the United States. Just 2 weeks ago, the CEO of Anthropic called on the industry to slow down AI advancement. A number of other tech industry leaders supported that call. A day later, President Trump dismissed warnings about the risks of AI. He said negative forces were behind the push and that whoever wins AI wins everything. Then last week, Treasury Secretary Scott Bessent revealed a proposal to work with China on the technology, specifically about the threats to national security. But over the weekend, Trump said Washington would not join in efforts with Beijing. He said he didn't want to integrate with China because of U.S. dominance. Ramesh Srinivasan is a professor of information studies at the University of California, Los Angeles. He explains why AI leaders are raising concerns about the technology now.
2: I think the alarm bells are ringing because it seems very clearly like this is a technology that's gone completely out of control. Like almost any, and almost there's none of us basically understand exactly how these AI systems work on a very kind of literacy type level. We don't understand what parts of our lives are being given over to AI systems. And AI systems and obviously associatedly data centers are provoking a great deal of anxiety amongst people all around the world because they are wondering whether this is going to be a technology that can expand what we do, benefit us all, or what is actually happening, where it's a technology that is replacing us. It's a technology that learns from us to copy us, to replace us, which is actually very parasitical if you actually think about that.
0: China continues to dominate the race for gold at the Asian Games, but it was a sprinter from Thailand who took center stage in the athletics on Sunday. David Stokes rounds up our sports news.
3: Thailand's Pirepom Bunson is celebrating yet again at these Aichi Nagoya Games. After winning the 100 metres on Friday, he's now picked up the 200 as well. And this one saw him equal the Asian record. It was Singapore's Shanti Pereira who took the women's 200. She's the first ever to defend the title. Fu Chao Xuan took the high jump gold to become the first Taiwanese man in 60 years to win an Asian Games athletics title. There was a new Games record in the women's javelin. China's 18-year-old Yan Chi'i demolished the rest of the field with her first and only throw of 70.46 metres. China also tasted success with Zhu Yuanling at the skate park. They now have 119 gold medals overall. Japan are in second place. Rimu Nakamura helped take their gold medal tally to 37 with victory in the men's BMX freestyle event. But the hosts fell just short in the baseball, beaten 3-1 in the final by South Korea, who took gold for the fifth straight Asian Games. And it was all about Malaysia in the squash. Eng Ian Yao and Sivasangari Subramaniam defended their titles and, in doing so, secured their place at Los Angeles 2028, where squash will make its Olympic debut. David Stokes, Al Jazeera.
0: Thank you for joining us for this news hour. I'm Riley Carlson, and my colleague Sarah Hyrat will be here with more of the day's top story in just a couple of minutes. Stay with us on Al Jazeera.
4: Through centuries of expulsion and persecution, an ideology was formed that would appropriate Jewish identity, facilitate the creation of Israel, and frame it within the Western world order. In a three-part series, The Big Picture charts the rise of the ethno-religious state from an imperial proxy to an indispensable ally of the West, and examines how this alliance has granted the Zionist project global impunity. The Big Picture, How Israel Won the West, Part 2 on Al Jazeera.
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5: where journalism meets culture and conversation.
7: 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In Iran, even buying a coffee can tell you something about pressure, inflation, and survival.
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8: The next frontier, artificial intelligence.
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5: Big stories, fresh spin, Al Jazeera Reels.
10: Disciplined and tough. For 15 years, Kurdish women fought on the front lines in Syria's war as the Women's Protection Units, the YPJ, notably in the fight against ISIL. But despite proving themselves in battle, the YPJ's commander says the government told her Syrian society isn't ready yet to have women in the army. The women disagree.
11: For the new Syria to be democratic and just, women must have a role everywhere.
10: At the height of the conflict, Kurdish officials say women made up a third of all Kurdish forces. Now, there's enormous frustration amongst most of them here that there can be no new role for them in the Syrian army just because they're women.
12: We hold the conviction that women have the ability to protect themselves without needing men.
10: The YPJ leadership says it's continuing discussions with the government to finalize the integration process of around 1,500 women. But they're training now for battles they're not likely to be allowed to fight.

0: Hello, I'm Sarah Khairat. It's great to have you with us. This is Al Jazeera live from Doha. Coming up on the show, five men are arrested in the UK suspected of planning a terrorist act near an airbase. Israel revokes the status of Dutch diplomats as after the Netherlands imposes sanctions on goods from illegal Israeli settlements. Serbia's president, Aleksandar Vučić, steps down to run for prime minister in the upcoming parliamentary vote. And heavy rains worsen. Conditions for displaced families in Nepal a month after a catastrophic flooding. Five men have been arrested in the UK on suspicion of preparing a terrorist act and explosive offences near a military airbase. RAF Fairford has long been used by NATO and the US military, and since March, the US has used it during its war on Iran. Camille Neslek reports for us from Fairford.
1: A poof of smoke as this robot used by the British Army's bomb disposal unit does its job. They're investigating three vehicles near a UK Army base in Gloucestershire. Counter-terror police and a firearms unit are also mobilised. This as local police arrested five men early on Sunday, suspected of planning an attack. Local residents described the incident as surreal.
2: I was shocked. I mean, not like an everyday thing that goes on here. I mean, it's quite part of the world, really, so it's like the last thing you expect.
3: You don't expect anything to happen around here.
2: Yeah.
1: It was in the early hours of the morning on Sunday that people living nearby noticed vans in the area and called the police. A 400-metre cordon was set up around them and 85 households were evacuated. Residents were taken to safety in a nearby leisure centre.
4: As night closed in here at RAF Fairford military base,

0: In the UK, the police cordon remained in force. That means local residents will not be able to return home. Instead, they've been allowed to go back temporarily under police escort to pick up essential items and feed their animals. They'll be spending the night with friends, family, or in emergency accommodation. RAF Fairford is an important strategic base for the US and NATO. And the UK gave the US authorization to use the base to carry out strikes on Iranian missile sites.
1: There was a specific threat about 6 weeks ago from the Iranians on this base. At the time, there was an increased surveillance around the area. This is an operational base. There is, it's no secret that, you know, we have American bombers here that are taking part in what's happening in the Middle East at the moment. So there's always the risk.
0: The police are continuing their work to establish what happened. And until they know, they've asked people not to speculate. Camille Nedleg, Al Jazeera, Fairford, UK.
2: The US president says the suspects had been under investigation by British and American authorities. Donald Trump claims they were looking to cause damage. Mike Hanna has the latest from Washington.
3: President Trump is on his way to the President's Cup golf tournament in Chicago, where some golfers from the UK are playing against American golfers. And on his arrival in Chicago, President Trump addressed this incident at RAF Fairford, and this is what he had to say.
4: In the UK was fantastic. Working with Britain, it was an amazing job. We had them under investigation. They were looking to do big damage to our fort. And working with the British worked out great.
5: Were they migrants?
4: It may have been Scotland Yard, I don't know. We worked with a lot of them. We had them under view for a long time and we got them.
3: Well, that last line there, very important, saying we had them under view for a long time, according to the president. Now, this assumes that this group of five had been under surveillance by the UK and possibly its US allies. And this points now, it would appear, to some form of conspicuous strategic plot to take some action against this RAF airbase. Now, one must note as well that RAF Fairford is the primary forward operating base for US aircraft in their war against Iran. There are B-52s, B-1 bombers based there. And in fact, many observers point out that the first signs of a coming aerial attack against Iran is when these heavy bombers take off from RAF Fairford. So this very significant, and very significant as well, the choice of words that President Trump chose to use.
2: Well, the airbase RAF Fairford is located in the county of Gloucestershire, and it's about 160 kilometres west of London. And it's one of several UK bases that have been used by the US Air Force under an agreement dating back to the 1950s. The UK initially denied President Donald Trump's request to use its bases for strikes on Iran, but former British Prime Minister Keir Starmer later agreed to let Washington use the bases. Well, anti-war activists have staged several protests outside the base since the start of the Iran war. Chris Phillips is the former head of the UK's National Counter-Terrorism Security Office, and he told Al Jazeera that it appears to be a costly plot to put into action.
6: To understand the area, this is a very rural area. However, the site itself, the airport, is pretty much purely US inside the site, and the security for the outside of the site is down to the UK military. It's an interesting location, one that has been on the radar of potential terrorists for some time. And rather than what I've just heard the president said, my understanding is that a member of the public saw these three vans acting suspiciously, reported them to the police, and the police have then dealt with the situation. What is very interesting, and what will be very interesting to find out, is the nature of the explosives in the vans. Three vans being used maybe as large devices, which would, of course, kill a lot of people. And whether or not it's homemade explosive or military explosive, that will change the investigation quite significantly. The simple fact is this is a group of people that clearly weren't closely being monitored by the security services. It appears, and we pretty confident that there are a number of Iranian cells based across the UK that are waiting to be woken up in order to carry out their acts. We don't know actually yet whether this is an Iranian-based attack or whether it is indeed potentially a Russian-based attack, because that is also on the cards and quite possible. And the other point I'd make here is that this is clearly not something that it has been cheaply put together. Vans have to be hired, bought or whatever. This appears to be quite a decent sized plot that has been stopped. And of course, what we haven't got yet is the bomb factory that the explosives were being made in, and also any other members of the gang that may be going to other sites dotted around the country.
2: Israel has revoked the diplomatic status of Dutch diplomats in Ramallah in occupied West Bank. Israel's foreign ministry says their credentials will expire in 7 days. And it's in response to a Dutch ban on imports of goods from illegal Israeli settlements in occupied West Bank. Israel says if the Netherlands wishes to continue representing the interests of Palestinians, it may do so from Palestinian Authority territory. Well, Carne Ross is a former senior British diplomat and founder of the non-profit advisory group Independent Diplomat. And he says the move signals Israel's global isolation.
5: I think it is significant, though not very. Israel closed the East Jerusalem consulates of various countries after they announced measures to stop goods from settlements being exported to them. The Netherlands has now implemented that ban and has announced criminal sanctions, criminal penalties for those who breach the ban, which is relatively significant. But the fact that Israel is chucking out Dutch diplomats who are essentially diplomats to Palestine, to the Palestinian population in the West Bank, I don't think is that significant, except to indicate Israel's growing diplomatic isolation. The price is, I mean, throwing out a few diplomats isn't really much of a price to make a country pay. It's more symbolic. And in some ways, it's an act of self-harm as well, because you're actually explicitly and materially damaging your diplomatic relations with a country. But as I say, these Dutch diplomats, as with the consulates, the European consulates in East Jerusalem, they're essentially representation to the Palestinians. It's notable that the Israelis, and this is a very cynical thing to say that if the Dutch diplomats want to continue representing Palestinians, the Dutch diplomats don't represent Palestinians, of course. They represent the Netherlands to the Palestinians. It's an important distinction.
2: Serbia's president has stepped down, ending his second and final five-year term. Aleksandar Vučić says he'll now pursue becoming prime minister in an early parliamentary vote. The populist leader is running as the candidate for the right-wing Serbian Progressive Party. The outgoing parliament speaker will serve as the country's interim president. That's until a new one is elected. Well, Mirko Datovic is a Serbian political analyst, and he says Vučić is seeking to remain at the centre of power by running for prime minister in next month's parliamentary elections.
7: In the last 2.5 years, student movement, which became citizen movement, became the first true challenger to Vučić's power since he came to power in 2012. In these 2 years almost, the student movement managed to gather enough strength and support in Serbia's population from all sides of the ideologies or orientations, and they are now placing their own list of candidates for MPs. Now, Vučić, playing the game of chess here, is first trying to win the parliamentary elections in order then to post a candidate of his own to become the president in the next elections. So Serbia is going to have two elections in the space of 2 months, one on the 21st of October, the parliamentary ones, and then the presidential ones sometime in December. The reason why these elections are separate rather than rationally thinking put together is because Vučić might win the parliamentary elections, but his candidate, that would be a puppet, we don't even know who his candidate would be, simply has no chances against a candidate supported by the unified student citizen list.
2: Ukrainian drones have struck an oil depot in Russia's Krasnodar region, starting a fire. The latest pictures show thick columns of smoke rising in the area. Witnesses reported the sound of drones and explosives. No injuries have been reported so far, and the attack comes as Ukraine has intensified its attacks on Russian oil infrastructure in recent weeks. Meanwhile, Russian attacks on the Ukrainian city of Kharkiv have hit residential areas, destroying two floors of a multi-storey building. Local authorities say that at least 11 people have been wounded. Six children are among those injured, and emergency crews are at the scene. Well, Kyiv has warned that Moscow may be preparing to mobilize hundreds of thousands of reservists more than 4 years after Russia launched its full-scale invasion of Ukraine. A mass military mobilization followed the invasion in 2022, leading to protests across Russia and an exodus from the country. But the Kremlin is now accusing Kyiv of spreading disinformation. Dmitry Medvedenko reports.
8: Will there be another wave of mobilization? This is one of the most frequently asked and sometimes whispered questions in Russia. In August, Ukraine's President Volodymyr Zelensky said that Moscow is planning to call up reservists after the parliamentary elections, so right around now. But Moscow says this isn't true.
9: There is no scenario at present that would require mobilization. This is an information attack by the enemy. As for availability of military personnel, we have no problems whatsoever.
8: With the war spread across a front line stretching for more than 1,000 kilometers in Ukraine, Russia is bent on continuing the fight, now in its fifth year. That requires manpower. Its main drive has been to offer incentives for people to enlist voluntarily, with pay many times higher than the average salary. One analyst says the Kremlin has three options, and none is likely to be popular.
10: To pay more, to get more volunteers. For that, you need more money. That means you have to increase taxes. So that's going to have political risks. Sending people from the rear to the front will also carry political risks, because people will not like that at all. And they are people with arms. And announcing a new calling up of reservists will also have political risks.
8: Russia announced a limited mobilization in September 2022, calling in around 300,000 reservists. It came after weeks of the Kremlin denying enlistment would happen. It led to public outcry. Protests, arrests, stricter social media and draft laws, as well as a wave of emigration, as thousands of men and their families refused to fight in the war in Ukraine and left the country. 4 years on, polls suggest 6 in 10 Russians want the war to end this year.
11: There will be no mobilization. There are enough people, those who have signed contracts.
12: All this talk of mobilization is a ploy to weary out people. It's virtually impossible to defeat us. So they are sowing discord.
13: If the commander-in-chief calls on me to defend my country, that's what I'll do.
8: Another solution is diplomacy, which has all but deadlocked, as Moscow wants major concessions from Kyiv. Dmitry Medvedenko, Al Jazeera, Moscow.
2: Washington has rejected Tehran's claim that its military has seized an American underwater drone in the Strait of Hormuz. The IRGC released a video claiming its naval forces captured a US Remus 600 drone. The military says it was carrying out surveillance operations, but a CENTCOM spokesperson told Al Jazeera that the US maintains, quote, positive control of all of our operational drone assets. He called Tehran's claim clearly desperate. Iran's Foreign Minister Abbas Araghchi says his country is fully prepared if the war with the US resumes. His comments come after US President Donald Trump said he rejected an Iranian proposal to reopen the Strait of Hormuz. Tehran says it's still waiting for an official response from Washington through mediators.
14: We are fully prepared for the time for the war to be resumed. And I repeat, we stand firm in the face of any new aggression, even if it comes to a doomsday war. But at the same time, we are ready, we stand ready for diplomacy. It is up to President Trump to choose.
2: Richard Schmierer is a former U.S. ambassador to Oman and former Deputy Assistant Secretary of State for Near Eastern Affairs. And he says Trump is weighing up the political cost of war with Iran.
15: In some respects, he certainly wants to delay things until after the November 3rd elections. But on the other hand, the war is very unpopular. Gas and diesel prices in the U.S. are very high. So he has the difficult assignment of trying to sell a policy that the Americans do not support. So if the war were to end, that would be to his advantage. The question would be on what terms, and if he makes significant concessions to bring it to an end, that would also be politically difficult. So I think he's stuck between delaying it till after the elections or making some kind of concessions to get the war to end before the election. The problem is he has been criticized for the terms of the MOU back in June, and the terms that Iran offered are very similar to those in the MOU. So if he were, for example, to release frozen Iranian assets or to take the sanctions off of Iranian oil before the election, that could be politically vulnerable for him. So I think he's trying to find the middle ground between telling the American people this will all end soon, but not actually bringing it to an end before the election.
2: All right, still ahead on Al Jazeera.
16: Agribusiness accounts for about a quarter of Brazil's economy and nearly half of its exports. Ahead of a polarized presidential election, this industry is aiming for stability.
2: We're taking a look at what's at stake for farmers in Brazil, dealing with rising costs as the country gets ready for a crucial vote.
17: Is President Trump testing the limits of U.S. leverage and power? Is America winning, or is it now caught in a new kind of quagmire? How is the war on Iran impacting where the Trump administration actually stands with Americans and the rest of the world?
18: Your weekly take on U.S. politics, The Bottom Line.
19: We're in a period when the U.S. seems to think that it is ruling the entire world. Well, the rest of the world doesn't see it that way.
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0: You're watching Al Jazeera, a reminder of our top stories this hour. Five men have been arrested in the UK under the Explosives Act near an air base used by the US military. They are being held on suspicion of planning a terrorist act. The arrests follow a major incident at the RAF airbase in Fairford. That's where security measures have been stepped up. Israel says it's revoked the status of Dutch diplomats in Ramallah, and it's in response to a Dutch ban on imports of goods from illegal Israeli settlements in occupied West Bank. Serbia's president has stepped down, ending his second and final five-year term. Aleksandar Vučić says he'll now pursue becoming prime minister in an early parliamentary vote. Now, at least 14 people have died after heavy rain and storms triggered flooding and landslides in Nepal. Local authorities say that at least 11 people are missing and have warned of more possible flash floods. It's been a month since catastrophic floods tore through Nepal. At least 1,400 people were killed and 5,285 people are still missing. And while families work to recover from their losses, thousands of children are still without reliable access to clean water. Fresh rains are now worsening conditions for the more than 1,100 displaced families living in temporary shelters. And it's estimated to cost the country more than $4 billion to start to rebuild. Prasan Khati is the Director of Influencing Campaigns and Communications at Plan International Nepal, and he says the floods come at a difficult time as the country continues to deal with the devastation of August's flash floods.
1: It's indeed very concerning in the sense that we've really been stretched with both our resources in terms of both human resources and material support. It's unprecedented in the sense that this is a time when people celebrate, you know, look for celebration for the festive months, but then this devastation again has come about exactly after 1 month of the flooding that took place in Raswa and Botikosi River. So yeah, it has been a very, very difficult month for us. As I mentioned, that we are really stretched in terms of both our capacity to respond. It has been quite a challenging time for us. The government has also been coordinating quite well this time around. So. Yeah, but I think we've got our partners in the field, our staff in the field, and getting as much as information, because some of these affected areas are our regular working areas. Unlike the one that took place 1 month ago, which was not our working area, this time I think it's easier for us because some of the affected districts are our working area. So we are collecting as much as information as possible from both the communities affected, the partners, and our staff on the ground.
0: In Bangkok, tens of thousands of people remain stranded after floods hit the Thai capital earlier this weekend. Now, despite breaks in the rain, the floodwaters haven't receded. Tony Cheng reports from Lat Krabang, that's on the outskirts of Bangkok.
2: Just a few kilometres from Bangkok's international airport, the downpour continues. Thousands of people make their way through the water, trying to get to dry land. Carrying what they can, they've been stranded for days. Water up to neck height.
3: It's really severe inside because the water has come up to 1.5 meters, all the way up to here.
4: There are some people who have gone to the evacuation centers, but some of us are walking out because there isn't enough water or electricity.
2: The old, the sick and the very young are given priority, ferried to safety by volunteers, in trucks and on boats. There has been some military help, but most of this aid is coming from charitable organizations. On a little island of raised ground, a staging post for boats going in. Lat Krabang is a working class suburb, far from the luxury condos of downtown Bangkok. The parking lots now full of waterlogged cars.
5: These boats are going around the neighbourhood picking up people like Pan Pan here who just want to get out. They say they've been stranded in their houses for the last 3 days. They're running out of food and water. And at this stage, they just want to get out.
2: Thailand's Prime Minister Anutin Kanwarakun returned early from a trip overseas. He was out consoling victims of the flood from the safety of dry land. There's a growing frustration in the Thai capital that the government response has been too little, too late. People like Mio, who'd come to find some water for her community.
6: They're not doing enough. They keep making promises. It's been 3 days of flooding already, and they've only just declared this a disaster.
2: The supplies are dropped off and carried away. Those staying to look after their homes don't know how long they'll be stuck. Other residents wait to be picked up. Apartment entrances have become makeshift piers as the passengers scramble aboard. The streets of the capital are now canals as the residents try to escape. Tony Cheng, Al Jazeera, Lat Krabang, on the outskirts of Bangkok.
0: Yes, President Donald Trump is set to meet with the CEO of the AI company Anthropic. In the last couple of weeks, Dario Amodei and other AI industry leaders have sounded the alarm over the advancements in the technology and the risks it comes with. Amodei has called for a slowdown due to safety concerns, something which Trump says will be discussed.
7: Well, we're going to talk about it. I'm for... let's go and let's win. You know, we're about a year, maybe a year and a half up on China. There is nobody in third place. I mean, it's just us and China. We're leading by quite a bit. I spoke a little bit about it with President Xi, not too much. It wasn't a topic of conversation because I think if you, as they say, open it up to China, you give up the lead. You know, once you do that, you sort of give up the lead. But I'll be speaking to Dario and others. We have, as you know, a very big meeting on Tuesday. Yes. Where everybody's coming in. And

0: resonating with the public so far. According to polls, Andy Burnham is a lot more popular than his predecessor, Keir Starmer, and he is more popular than Nigel Farage, the leader of the right-wing Reform Party, which had in the past year emerged as a real threat to both Conservatives and Labour. People seem to like his focus on the cost of living. Over the summer, he's capped bus fares. He's also reduced certain taxes on energy bills. However, the greatest test that he is facing seem to be also slightly out of his control. The cost of oil and gas is skyrocketing because of the situation in the Strait of Hormuz. That is also driving inflation here in the UK, making things a lot more expensive for the British public. Andy Burnham has not set out so far how he plans to tackle these challenges and stimulate Britain's sluggish economy. At the end of the day, that is what the voters will be judging him on. Milena Veselinovic, Al Jazeera, Liverpool, England.
1: Brazil's agriculture sector is in the spotlight as the country prepares for this year's presidential election. Brasilia is rapidly expanding its corn-based ethanol industry, competing directly with American producers. And it's a market that Washington wants greater access to. Monica Yanakiev reports from Douaradas in southwestern Brazil.
2: In Brazil's heartland, the power of its agricultural industry is on full display. Corn pours in by the truckload to be transformed into fuel and much more. At this plant in Dourados, in the southwestern state of Mato Grosso do Sul, the grain is dried, crushed, and turned into ethanol. Nothing is wasted. The leftovers become cooking oil and a corn byproduct used as livestock feed. And that feed is now being exported to China.
3: For years, the United States was China's main supplier of this animal feed byproduct. But after President Donald Trump imposed tariffs on Chinese products, China has been turning to other suppliers, including Brazil.
2: It's one example of how the trade war is reshaping global agricultural markets. And Brazil's farmers are also dealing with higher costs at home. Droughts, floods, and wars in Ukraine and the Middle East have pushed up the cost of fuel, fertilizer, and other inputs.
4: Our costs are now higher, while the prices we get for our commodities have fallen, putting at risk jobs in the whole production chain.
2: Yet agriculture remains one of the country's economic powerhouses.
5: Agribusiness accounts for about a quarter of Brazil's economy and nearly half of its exports. Ahead of a polarized presidential election, this industry is aiming for stability.
2: Brazilian farmers have traditionally leaned to the political right, and many found an ally in former President Jair Bolsonaro, who has been convicted of attempting a coup. His son, Senator Flávio Bolsonaro, is now running for president against incumbent Luiz Inácio Lula da Silva.
6: We want more attention given to our needs, like access to credit to help us invest in these uncertain times. We want less criticism from the government, which blames farmers for deforestation. On this cattle farm, we are deeply concerned about the environment and labor conditions.
2: The powerful farm lobby already has more than 300 members in Congress and is campaigning to elect more lawmakers who will look after its interests. The industry is looking for cheaper credit, lower production costs, and access to growing international markets. And as the United States and China reshape global trade, Brazil's farmers are finding new opportunities abroad, while its biofuel producers are increasingly competing with American ethanol. Monica Yanakiv, Al Jazeera, Dourados, Brazil.
1: Right, that's it from me, Sara Khaira. For more details, news stories and analysis, you can head to our website. I'll be back soon, but first, the bottom line. Stay with us.

0: 3 years after the October 7th attack on Israel, the world has changed in many ways, but in lots of ways, it still has not. The same cycle of stagnation that boils over into open violence is setting in again. Israel signed a ceasefire to end its war on Gaza, but the war just never stopped. And the Board of Peace, founded and led by U.S. President Donald Trump, is stuck in first gear, shackled by Israeli restrictions. The United Nations now, which is holding its annual meetings in New York, has been sidelined, and the U.S. has been punishing the International Criminal Court ever since it issued arrest warrants for Israeli Prime Minister Benjamin Netanyahu and his former defense minister for crimes against humanity. So in a region that's witnessing active wars from Iran to Lebanon to Yemen and beyond, and despite the outpouring of support around the world, where is the Palestinian issue actually heading? Today, I'm speaking with Dr. Mustafa Barghouti, a physician who co-founded the Palestinian Medical Relief Society, and he's the founder of the Palestinian National Initiative political party. Dr. Barghouti, Mustafa, I guess I want to start with just getting your sense of what is in the Palestinian citizens' mind right now as they look at this drama locally and at the world. How is the psychology, the psyche of Palestinians that you know so well?
1: Well, if you talk about how Palestinians feel today, I would say the first feeling is insecurity. Each one of us feels threatened. Each one of us could be attacked by settler terrorists who are Israeli settler terrorists who are attacking Palestinian communities at the rate of 30 times a day. 30 places every day are attacked by settler terrorists. That means your house could be attacked and burned. You could be shot and killed, like 26 people who have been killed since the beginning of the year by the settler terrorists. You could be, your car could be burned. You could be driving on the road and then stones would hit you and kill you, or kill your wife, or kill your children. So the first feeling is total insecurity, because the attacks are not only happening from the Israeli terrorist settlers, but also from the Israeli army. If you are arrested, you would face horrible, horrible the torture and terrible discrimination in the in Israeli jails, deprived of food, prisoners now, many of whom are arrested without even without any charges, like 3,600 of them are under the so-called administrative detention. They don't know why they are in jail. And then you would be subjected to starvation. You would be subjected to daily torture, to daily beating. Your life could be at risk, like in the case of 92 of these prisoners who died in Israeli jails since October 7th. So insecurity is the first feeling. The second thing is that you cannot be, people worry about their properties, about their land, about their homes, because Israel is confiscating almost 60% of the West Bank now. Every day they confiscate new lands. Every day they take over the control of people's lands. They uproot trees. I'll give you one example. Al-Mghayr village in Ramallah area, which had 49,000 dunams of its land, the Israeli government confiscated 48,000 dunams out of 49,000. They left them only with 1,000 dunams, which are built in. And they uprooted thousands of their olive trees, which they depend on. The second feeling is absolute horrifying situation of poverty and this economic strangulation. Because from one side, Israel has confiscated $7 billion of our tax revenue that should go to education and healthcare, etc. I'll give you one example. I interact daily with the cancer patients. My wife is one of them. 4,000 Palestinian patients with cancer in the West Bank don't have medical treatment, don't have medications. I have to buy medications at which is very expensive, because our insurance cannot provide it, because the government is practically bankrupt. And then you have a huge number of unemployed people. And then you have Israel imposing 1,300 military checkpoints, which disrupt the contiguity of health system, of educational system, of travel from one area to another. 265 military gates which transform communities into prisons. One community, for example, Sinjal, many of its residents are American citizens, by the way, it is besieged by a cage. A whole town is in a cage. Imagine, this is the situation we live in. Insecurity, poverty, strangulation, beating, torture, and clearly the Israeli plan is clear. It's three things. They want to annex the West Bank completely. They want to Judaize the West Bank, and they want to ethnically cleanse us. Up till now, 130 communities have been evicted by settler terrorists and settlers' terror. And it goes on every day. No single city is safe, even Ramallah. Even in Ramallah, settler terrorists are invading it regularly.
0: I've known you now for 20 years. And in that time, as we've been discussing the plight of Palestine, the opportunities for a state, justice in Palestine, how do you rank this moment that we're living through now compared to the last 20 years of terrible dramas that we've seen?
1: It's the moment of the death of two-state solution. Because the international community allowed Israel to be impunitive, and because the international community failed to apply international law, and because the international community did not impose sanctions on Israel as they did with Russia, or as they did with so many other countries, as they are doing now with Iran. Israel is above the law, above international law, although even the crimes of Israel cannot compare with any other country. It's much worse in every sense of the word. But the international community, and especially Western governments, not only are allowing Israel to commit crimes, they supported the crimes. Some of them, like the United States, supported the genocidal crime in Gaza and supports the continuation of Israeli bombardment of Gaza, regardless of the so-called ceasefire. So what I witnessed today, what I see today, is the death of two-state solution, which Palestinians accepted. And we're ready for the compromise. What we see today is the death of the whole idea of a compromise, because the Zionist Israeli parties, whether they are in the government or in opposition, are rejecting and refusing any possibility for a compromise, any possibility for two-state solution. And by killing two-state solution, we are left with one of two options. If Israel refuses two states and refuses one state, then what is left? Only one plan, which is ethnic cleansing, which we will never accept. We will never leave our country. It is ironic that regardless of all this pressure, our numbers on the land of historic Palestine, the number of Palestinians is 7.3 million versus 7.1 million Jewish Israelis. We're not leaving, even if we have to die on this land, because we have no alternative. And that's why, in my opinion, by killing two-state solution, we have a third alternative, which is one democratic state with equal rights for everybody, something I prefer better than any other solution. But for that to happen, somebody has to stop Israel. We're here, we're steadfast, we will not leave, we'll do everything we can to survive, but the world must interact. And the only way to deter this growing fascism, let me say that, fascism, when you see people like Smotrich and Ben-Gvir and listen to what they say about ethnically cleansing all the people of Gaza, all the people of the West Bank, when one of them, Lieberman, who is in opposition, stands up today and says, because one Palestinian was involved in an attack, he has to uproot his whole town completely, then, of course, you are talking about growth of fascism, and that's where the world has to stop it, and it can stop it only by imposing sanctions. Boycott, divestment, sanctions. We're not asking countries to come and fight Israel. We want them just to use what they've done with the South African apartheid system.
0: You know, I'm struggling with a tweet that Moshe Yaalon recently sent out, the former Israeli defense minister. And in this tweet, he's commenting, I think very passionately, about the exoneration and the expungement of criminal record for a soldier who many years ago executed someone. And he said, you know, it would be one thing in this case that if the soldier did not claim that he shot the terrorist because he felt his life was in danger, but because he deserved to die. And yet you see cabinet ministers in Israel talking about Palestinians in Gaza and on the West Bank as if they are vermin, as if they are dogs, if they are animals to be eradicated, and talking openly about flirting with the United States over a forced relocation arrangement and these kinds of things. Is there any hope that you would see a more humane and a more just engagement with Israeli leaders?
1: Not with Israeli leaders, but with some Israelis for sure. And let me quote for you what B'Tselem report said, a very important Israeli human rights organization, which is frequently attacked by the extreme right wing in Israel. This organization said that Israel is conducting a policy of extermination of the Palestinian people in the West Bank, elimination of people through strangulation, through oppression, through killing, through settlers' terror. They described systematically, better than I would do, how Israel is conducting a policy of extermination against another people. And this is an Israeli organization. Another voice came from the filmmakers when they developed this film about what they call collateral damage, which is nothing. And they quoted 24 testimonies from Israeli soldiers and officers who participated in the genocide in Gaza, admitting the war crimes that were committed by themselves because of the orders they were receiving from their military leadership and, of course, political leadership. So in reality, the world is shifting. The public opinion in the world is shifting in the right direction. But up till now, it is not translating into action. It's not translating into real intervention to uphold Israel accountable for the crimes it is committing, starting with genocide and ending with the ethnic cleansing they are trying to conduct. This will happen only if condemnations translate into sanctions, not only on settlements. That's not enough. It has to be sanctions on the government that is supplying the settlements, providing money to settlements, developing the settlements plan, and protecting the settler terrorists who are attacking us continuously, and providing the Israeli army, which is oppressing us. What we face in Palestine is not just occupation. It's apartheid, because two systems of laws for two people in the same place is nothing but apartheid. We're not only facing that, we are facing also the crime of ethnic cleansing and the crime of genocide. And what, all in all, what we face is a Zionist settler colonial project that wants to eliminate our presence in our homeland. This is happening in the 21st century. Nothing is compared to that except the times of the Second World War, maybe.
0: I was very surprised, pleasantly surprised in some sense, to see U.S. Ambassador to Israel Mike Huckabee at those settler things actually referring to the violent settler activity trying to displace Palestinians in the West Bank, referring to them as terrorists. He referred to them as terrorists. And you've had the actions by the U.K., by other European nations. I should mention Australia has decided not to be part of that group of sanctioning settler groups in that space. Are you sensing that this move by these European governments to sanction these settler movements is creating the right kind of attention that you feel could get some traction?
1: Absolutely. But Mike Huckabee also contradicts himself, because he described these settler terrorists as terrorists, but at the same time he said that the West Bank is Judea and Samaria, and it is Israeli Jewish land. And he didn't condemn settlements. He just condemned few people. And mainly because they attacked people who carry American citizenship. No, Palestinians are all equal, regardless of whether they have some of them have American citizenship or not. They are all equal human beings. So no, I don't accept when Mike Huckabee comes out and says that settlements are okay. No, they're not okay. Settlements are a crime. They are a violation of international law according to the International Court of Justice, not according to me. But let me tell you what I believe in. You know, there are many Israelis who are now affected by this Israeli fascism. When those who produced this important film, Naza, are threatened now that their citizenship will be withdrawn from them by Netanyahu, the prime minister of Israel, then these Israeli citizens are facing fascism like we do. So no, there are people who are rejecting that, and most of them are leaving Israel. And that's why I think what we see here is a threat not only to Palestinians, but to the future of Israelis themselves by this growing fascism, which also reflects itself on expansionism in Lebanon, in Syria, attacking countries here and there, and attacking Iran. I mean, what you see here is a country that thinks it could become the super imperial power in the Middle East. I believe what we see in Palestine will be a repetition of what happened in South Africa. First, people change, and people have changed. In the United States, people have changed. Those who support Palestine now are more than those who still support Israel. They are changing everywhere. First, people will change. Then parliaments will change. Then governments will have to change. And of course, we know those who are supporting Netanyahu, his allies, will be the last to change. But eventually, the system of settler colonialism, I believe, will fall down, and like the apartheid system fell down in South Africa.
0: Let me ask you this. President Trump recently signed off on a new military aid package to Israel. So Tucker Carlson has made a post, and he writes this. He says, according to an informed federal official, he's found out that they plan to send 40,000 Mark 84 and Blue 117 bombs to the government of Israel. Each bomb weighs 2,000 pounds. This appears to be the largest transfer of conventional explosive ordnance from the United States in modern history. And I'm interested in what your reactions to this are and what's left to bomb. What do you think Israel needs with this many 2,000-pound bombs?
1: Only to eliminate Palestinians. What this means is not only that the American administration, this American administration, is supplying Israel with weapons that are used for genocide. It also means it makes the United States itself participant in the genocide, if you follow international law completely and fully. During the genocidal attack on Gaza, which, by the way, took the lives and injured a quarter of a million people in Gaza, which is what? It's 12% of the population who were killed or injured. 12%. Sometimes people know the figure, but they don't realize what it means. Let me explain. 12% of the population of Gaza, applied to the United States of America, you would be talking about 37 million people killed or injured in the course of 2.5 years. 37 million people. Applied to India, you would be talking about 176 million people killed or injured. That's the scope of what happened in Gaza, and that's because Israel threw on Gaza 200,000 tons of explosives, which is more than 15 times the explosive power of what was used in Hiroshima and Nagasaki by nuclear bombs. That's the level of attacks. And then they supply them with more weapons and supply them with the, instead of telling Israel enough is enough. It is simply shameful. And let me tell you what shocked me most when I read the figures is that not only the United States supported Israel with 42% of all weapons that were used against Palestinians in the genocidal war in Gaza, but also 18% came from Europe. And look at this number, it's shocking. 24% of weapons came from India. God, I mean, how could that happen? How could these countries participate in such a crime, which should not have happened, for the sake, if not for the sake of Palestinians, but for the sake of humanity and the future of international law?
0: How is that Board of Peace as an alternative to the other international institutions that have been trying to weigh in on Palestine for years?
1: It is unacceptable that to substitute UN or international law with any board, whether Board of Peace or any other board. That's wrong. The Board of Peace did not fulfill what it promised. Even if you accept the Board of Peace, it's not doing anything. They could not stop Israel from bombarding Gaza. The Board of Peace was established back in October. The ceasefire was declared back in October last year. We are almost 1 year since then that happened. Israel violated the ceasefire 3,200 times. and killed more than 1,500 more Palestinians, including 300 children. And more than that, they injured more than 5,000 new people. The bombardment goes on every day. The assassinations happen every day. So the Board of Peace did not provide the ceasefire. Second, the Board of Peace said there will be a committee that will take over Gaza in terms of governance. Israel is not allowing that committee to enter Gaza. The Board of Peace said there will be a peacekeeping force to separate Palestinians from Israelis. Israel is not allowing the peacekeeping force to come to Gaza. Israel is still occupying 65% of Gaza, is not withdrawing from any inch. Israel was supposed to allow 600 trucks of humanitarian aid, according to the agreement, to reach Gaza. They're allowing less than 30% of that. And not only quantity, but also quality-wise, most medical equipment are prevented from reaching Gaza. So you want to call it a board of peace? I call it a board of nothing. It failed, and it didn't do anything. And what about reconstruction? People were hoping there will be a beginning of reconstruction of Gaza. Not a single house was reconstructed. Not a single penny came for reconstruction. The United States promised $10 billion for that cause. Then they transferred the money to Israel. So where is the Board of Peace? I don't see it.
0: Let me ask you finally, on November 28th, the Palestinian Authority has called for legislative elections. You're an active founder of a political party inside Palestine. I'm interested in, one, do you think these elections will happen? And two, is there any criticism of the, I don't know what to call it, but the actions or lack thereof by Palestine's government in this tough time?
1: Yes, of course. I am in opposition to their policy, as you know. And I tell you, we want these elections to happen. We've been struggling to have the elections for 20 years. It is unacceptable that we didn't have presidential elections up till now for 21 years. That's not acceptable. We didn't have legislative council elections for 20 years. In 21, we were about to have elections, and unfortunately, the PA canceled them. But if you ask me about public opinion, if you look at all polls, the majority are in opposition to the policy of the Palestinian Authority. And the people want change. And we will run, and we will run under the title of change. Because people want change. People are upset about so many things, including internal policy, including external policy. And most important, the elections could bring back democracy. Today, we don't have separation of powers between executive, judiciary, and legislative powers. Today, the president is the one who issues laws by decrees. That is not acceptable. Today, we don't have an independent judiciary system. So elections could bring back democracy, but also elections could bring back unity, because it will be unity built from below, from the grassroots, despite the differences of politicians. And finally, it could prevent separating Gaza from West Bank. By establishing a unified parliament and a unified government. I hope they happen, and we will continue to struggle for them to happen, whatever it takes.
0: Well, founder of the Palestinian National Initiative Party, Mustafa Barghouti, thank you again for your candor and for joining The Bottom Line. Thank you very much.
1: Thank you. Good to be with you.
0: So what's The Bottom Line? Macklemore gets it. Macklemore took a stand and he paid the price. Lots of people actually get it. But there's a malaise in the hearts and minds of many leaders who use the Palestinian issue as a light switch. It's up when they want to talk about peace and a new track for Palestine, and it's down when it just doesn't serve their interests. Now the United States is signing off on thousands of conventional bombs being sent to Israel. What's left to bomb? The Palestinians have been caught up for decades in a nightmare they just don't control. Now, my guest today sees another Nakba coming. That's a great catastrophe, just like in 1948 when 70% of the people were kicked out of their homes to make way for Israel. Now Israel says it won't ever allow a state or full freedom for the Palestinians. So this struggle just continues as the world watches. And it'll be like this until the world looks itself in the mirror and just can't live with what it sees. Despite it all, we just aren't there yet. And that's The Bottom Line.
2: Over centuries, the people of Rapa Nui, or Easter Island to outsiders, have survived slavery, disease, and scarcity. Now, facing rising sea levels, the islanders are building a sustainable lifestyle that could inspire the rest of the world. 101 East explores Rapa Nui's new dawn on Al Jazeera.
3: Holding the powerful to account as we examine the US's role in the world on Al Jazeera.
4: No matter who wins at the ballot box, the corporations always win and the voters lose.
5: No more new wars. Is there any consequence to the fact that he's been in war since he's come in office?
6: There's frustration with him now. There's confusion.
7: I'm Josh Rushing. Join me as the United States heads toward the midterm elections. Every week, two guests and I focus on one question shaping American politics.
4: What we're experiencing right now in American politics is a tipping point.
7: Let's focus on Al Jazeera.
8: We're facing a future that we don't understand. We can't predict fully.
9: Everyone here is stressed. Nobody knows what will happen. I need to stay positive.
10: I realized that I need to do more with my life.
11: I was like, you know what? 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I want to change who I am. I want to be trustworthy. I want to be responsible.
12: People keep getting inspired through the stories of others.
13: Bringing the communities to consciously agree to put the past behind and move forward. Because all what we need is being able to move forward.
14: And that isn't just a matter of science. That's a matter of what do you think about your fellow human beings?
15: Because that is a matter of democracy.

Hi, I'm Steve Clemens, and I have a question. With their land steadily shrinking, a shaky ceasefire, no movement toward a political solution, and a region on fire, are the Palestinians back to the proverbial square one? Let's get to the bottom line.

0: Hello, I'm Sarah Khairat and this is Al Jazeera live from Doha. Coming up on the programme, five men are arrested in the UK suspected of planning a terrorist act near an airbase. Recovery and clean-up efforts are underway as heavy rains begin to ease across Thailand's capital. We'll be live in Bangkok. Israel revokes the status of Dutch diplomats as after the Netherlands imposes sanctions on goods from illegal Israeli settlements. And Serbia's president, Aleksandar Vučić, steps down to run for prime minister in the upcoming parliamentary vote. Five men have been arrested in the UK on suspicion of preparing a terrorist act and explosive offences near a military airbase. RAF Fairford has long been used by NATO and the US military, and since March, the US has used it during its war on Iran. Camille Nedelec reports from Fairford.
1: A poof of smoke as this robot used by the British Army's bomb disposal unit does its job. They're investigating three vehicles near a UK Army base in Gloucestershire. Counter-terror police and a firearms unit are also mobilised. This as local police arrested five men early on Sunday, suspected of planning an attack. Local residents described the incident as surreal.
2: I was shocked. I mean, not like an everyday thing that goes on here. So, I mean, it's quite part of the world, really, so it's like the last thing you expect.
3: You don't expect anything to happen around here.
2: Yeah.
1: It was in the early hours of the morning on Sunday that people living nearby noticed vans in the area and called the police. A 400-metre cordon was set up around them and 85 households were evacuated. Residents were taken to safety in a nearby leisure centre.
4: As night closed in here at RAF Fairford military base in the UK, the police cordon remained in force. That means local residents will not be able to return home. Instead, they've been allowed to go back temporarily under police escort to pick up essential items and feed their animals. They'll be spending the night with friends, family, or in emergency accommodation.
1: RAF Fairford is an important strategic base for the US and NATO. And the UK gave the US authorization to use the base to carry out strikes on Iranian missile sites.
5: There was a specific threat about 6 weeks ago from the Iranians on this base. At the time, there was an increased surveillance around the area. This is an operational base. There is, it's no secret that, you know, we have American bombers here that are taking part in what's happening in the Middle East at the moment. So there's always the risk.
1: The police are continuing their work to establish what happened. And until they know, they've asked people not to speculate. Camille Nedelec, Al Jazeera, Fairford, UK.
0: The US president says the suspects had been under investigation by British and American authorities. Donald Trump claims they were looking to cause damage. Mike Hanna has the latest from Washington.
6: President Trump is on his way to the President's Cup golf tournament in Chicago, where some golfers from the UK are playing against American golfers. And on his arrival in Chicago, President Trump addressed this incident at RAF Fairford, and this is what he had to say.
7: In the UK was fantastic. Working with Britain, it was an amazing job. We had them under investigation. They were looking to do big damage to our fort. And working with the British worked out great.
8: Were they migrants?
7: It may have been Scotland Yard, I don't know. We worked with a lot of them. We had them under view for a long time and we got them.
6: Well, that last line there, very important, saying we had them under view for a long time, according to the president. Now, this assumes that this group of five had been under surveillance by the UK and possibly its US allies. And this points now, it would appear, to some form of conspicuous strategic plot to take some action against this RAF airbase. Now, one must note as well that RAF Fairford is the primary forward operating base for US aircraft in their war against Iran. There are B-52s, B-1 bombers based there. And in fact, many observers point out that the first signs of a coming aerial attack against Iran is when these heavy bombers take off from RAF Fairford. So this very significant, and very significant as well, the choice of words that President Trump chose to use.
0: The airbase RAF Fairford is located in the county of Gloucestershire, and it's about 160 kilometres west of London, and is one of several UK bases used by the US Air Force. That's under an agreement dating back to the 1950s. Well, the UK initially denied President Trump's request to use its bases for strikes on Iran, but former British Prime Minister Keir Starmer later agreed. And anti-war activists have staged several protests outside the base since the start of the Iran war. Chris Phillips is the former head of the UK's National Counter-Terrorism Security Office, and he thinks it appears to be a costly plot to put into action.
8: To understand the area, this is a very rural area. However, the site itself, the airport, is pretty much purely US inside the site, and the security for the outside of the site is down to the UK military. It's an interesting location, one that has been on the radar of potential terrorists for some time. And rather than what I've just heard the president said, my understanding is that a member of the public saw these three vans acting suspiciously, reported them to the police, and the police have then dealt with the situation. What is very interesting, and what will be very interesting to find out, is the nature of the explosives in the vans. Three vans being used maybe as large devices, which would, of course, kill a lot of people. And whether or not it's homemade explosive or military explosive, that will change the investigation quite significantly. The simple fact is this is a group of people that clearly weren't closely being monitored by the security services. It appears, and we're pretty confident, that there are a number of Iranian cells based across the UK that are waiting to be woken up in order to carry out their acts. We don't know actually yet whether this is an Iranian-based attack or whether it is indeed potentially a Russian-based attack, because that is also on the cards and quite possible. And the other point I'd make here is that this is clearly not something that it has been cheaply put together. Vans have to be hired, bought, or whatever. This appears to be quite a decent-sized plot that has been stopped. And, of course, what we haven't got yet is the bomb factory that the explosives were being made in, and also any other members of the gang that may be going to other sites dotted around the country.
0: Major clean-up efforts are underway in Bangkok as heavy rains begin to ease across Thailand's capital. Tens of thousands of people remain stranded, and despite breaks in the rain, the floodwaters haven't receded. Tony Cheng reports from Lat Krabang on the outskirts of Bangkok.
9: Just a few kilometres from Bangkok's international airport, the downpour continues. Thousands of people make their way through the water, trying to get to dry land. Carrying what they can, they've been stranded for days. Water up to neck height.
10: It's really severe inside because the water has come up to 1.5 metres, all the way up to here.
11: There are some people who have gone to the evacuation centres, but some of us are walking out because there isn't enough water or electricity.
9: The old, the sick and the very young are given priority, ferried to safety by volunteers, in trucks and on boats. There has been some military help, but most of this aid is coming from charitable organizations. On a little island of raised ground, a staging post for boats going in. Lat Krabang is a working-class suburb, far from the luxury condos of downtown Bangkok. The parking lots now full of waterlogged cars.
12: These boats are going around the neighbourhood picking up people like Pan Pan here who just want to get out. They say they've been stranded in their houses for the last 3 days. They're running out of food and water. And at this stage, they just want to get out.
9: Thailand's Prime Minister Anutin Kanwarakun returned early from a trip overseas. He was out consoling victims of the flood from the safety of dry land. There's a growing frustration in the Thai capital that the government response has been too little, too late. People like Mio, who'd come to find some water for her community.
13: They're not doing enough. They keep making promises. It's been 3 days of flooding already, and they've only just declared this a disaster.
9: The supplies are dropped off and carried away. Those staying to look after their homes don't know how long they'll be stuck. Other residents wait to be picked up. Apartment entrances have become makeshift piers as the passengers scramble aboard. The streets of the capital are now canals as the residents try to escape. Tony Cheng, Al Jazeera, Lat Krabang, on the outskirts of Bangkok.
0: All right, well, Tony Cheng is live for us now in Bangkok. And Tony, you're at a shelter, from my understanding, for people that are displaced. What are you seeing and what are people there telling you about the situation for them?
14: Well, yesterday we understood that these shelters were not being not many people were coming. There are only a couple of hundred. Today there are 2,000. Most of them have come from that area you saw in our piece from yesterday. And I think there's an assumption at the moment these floods have receded. Well, if we move the camera around, we can just show you how close they are to this displacement center. They're about 30 meters away. Now, it's not particularly deep here, but it goes all the way from here down to the main road. It completely surrounds this building. As you mentioned there, the rains have, they're not as nearly as heavy as they were, and we are for the first time seeing slivers of blue sky. But the other problem is that these waters are not receding, and that's because we've seen so much heavy rain over such a long period of time that the groundwater is just full to maximum. The usual irrigation systems that would sweep this out into the Gulf of Thailand are blocked to capacity. So we've got thousands of people who've come to these displacement centres, mainly in the east of Bangkok. And again, we can move the camera inside, just point through these doors to show you the setup. It is pretty well organised. The government had come in for quite a lot of criticism yesterday when we were out and about. But to be fair to them, they have organised these places pretty well. People have their basic needs met. They've got mosquito nets in which they can sleep, some basic bedding. There's some food supplies being packaged up there, lots of water, and it's being kept very sanitary. Conditions are very clean, so they are doing what they can. But it's a real strain, and some of the Bangkok authorities have been saying to us a little earlier that they think this could go on for as long as 7 days, and that's going to put an awful lot of pressure on the people who are working here.
0: Yeah, absolutely. Huge pressure, as you said, for people working there, for the authorities. But what are the major concerns for people moving forward? What is their immediate concern?
14: Well, I think for these people, it's just getting home. Now, what will have happened and what we saw yesterday was that the vulnerable, the young, the old, the invalids were being taken out. Those who could stay behind were. They were usually leaving at least one person in a household to protect the home, to ensure that the valuables and everything was kept safe. And in case waters rose again, I think there was a fair amount of concern that waters could rise again. It was certainly raining very heavily yesterday. So I think these people will be trying to get home, and then the cleanup will begin, and that is going to be a massive task. Bangkok is an enormous city. Between 12 and 18 million people, depending on whose numbers you look at. Very large proportions of that have been submerged now for 2 or 3 days. Again, I think a lot of attention has been focused on the center of the city, the places the tourists know. Those haven't been too badly affected, frankly. Even some of those main roads we've seen over the last couple of days flooded with cars. The problem is in the working class areas, the eastern suburbs, where the water went up, you know, we were hearing up to neck height, up to a meter and a half. That will have done real damage to the infrastructure there. We've seen roads in many of these areas already pockmarked because of the floods. Basic services like electricity need to be restored. And then after that, I think there are going to be longer questions asked about why it was that it hit certain parts of the city, and why Bangkok, which is a city no stranger to flooding, why it happened so badly this year. Is this a consequence of climate change, or is this something that the government needs to urgently address?
0: Yeah, absolutely. All right, Tony Cheng, I see there's a lot of activity where you are. We'll leave you to it. Thanks very much for that update from Bangkok. Now, at least 14 people have died when heavy rain and storms triggered flooding and landslides in Nepal. Local authorities say that at least 11 people are missing and warned of more possible flash floods. Well, it's been a month since catastrophic floods tore through Nepal. At least 1,400 people were killed and 5,285 people are still missing. And while families work to recover from their losses, thousands of children are still without reliable access to clean water. Fresh rains are now worsening conditions for more than 1,100 displaced families living in temporary shelters. And it's estimated to cost the country more than $4 billion to restart a build. Now, Prasan Khati is Director of Influencing Campaigns and Communications at Plan International Nepal. And he says the floods come at a difficult time as the country continues to deal with the devastation of August flash floods.
15: It's indeed very concerning in the sense that we've really been stretched with both our resources in terms of both human resources and material support. It's unprecedented in the sense that this is a time when people celebrate, you know, look for celebration for the festive months. But then this devastation again has come about exactly after 1 month of the flooding that took place in Raswa and Botikosi River. So, yeah, it has been a very, very difficult month for us. As I mentioned, that we are really stretched in terms of both our capacity to respond. It has been quite a challenging time for us. The government has also been coordinating quite well this time around. So, yeah, but I think we've got our partners in the field, our staff in the field, and getting as much as information, because some of these affected areas are our regular working areas. Unlike the one that took place 1 month ago, which was not our working area, this time, I think it's easier for us because some of the affected districts is our working area. So we are collecting as much as information as possible from both the communities affected, the partners, and our staff on the ground.
0: All right, still ahead on Al Jazeera.
16: Agribusiness accounts for about a quarter of Brazil's economy and nearly half of its exports. Ahead of a polarized presidential election, this industry is aiming for stability.
0: We'll look at what's at stake for farmers in Brazil dealing with rising costs as the country gets ready for a crucial vote.
17: We, the people, voting for unity, not division. For principles, not personalities. For our common good, for our children. And for generations yet to come. We, the people of the United States of America, vote for the people. This is America. U.S. midterm elections 2026.
18: It's giving you the news, but it's leaving out the agent who killed them, and it's leaving out the fact that they were killed.
19: AI chatbots, the latest effort by Israel to shape what people read about the country online.
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0: You're watching Al Jazeera, a reminder of our top stories this hour. Five men have been arrested in the UK under the Explosives Act near an airbase used by the US military. They're being held on suspicion of planning a terrorist act. The arrests follow a major incident at the RAF airbase in Fairford, where security measures have been stepped up. Major cleanup efforts are underway in Bangkok as heavy rains begin to ease across Thailand's capital. Tens of thousands of people remain stranded, and despite breaks in the rain, the floodwaters haven't receded. Ukrainian drones have struck an oil depot in Russia's Krasnodar region, starting a fire. The latest pictures show thick columns of smoke rising in the area. Witnesses reported the sound of drones and explosives. No injuries have been reported so far. The attack comes as Ukraine has intensified its attacks on Russian oil infrastructure in recent weeks. Meanwhile, Russian attacks on the Ukrainian city of Kharkiv have hit residential areas, destroying two floors of a multi-story building. Local authorities say that at least 11 people have been wounded. Six children are among the injured, and emergency crews are at the scene. Now, South Korea is demanding an apology from Ukraine as it accuses Kyiv of disclosing the transfer of two North Korean prisoners of war. Seoul also says Ukraine falsely denied the two sides had agreed to keep the move confidential. South Korea says it agreed to keep the transfer confidential on security, diplomatic and humanitarian concerns. Jack Barton has more from Seoul.
1: The diplomatic row between Seoul and Kyiv comes after Ukrainian President Volodymyr Zelensky told the United Nations General Assembly last week that his country had transferred two North Korean prisoners of war captured while fighting for Russia last year to South Korea.
2: Recently, we sent two North Korean prisoners of war to the Republic of Korea. These guys are not easy to capture alive. One of them, when he realized he was going to be taken prisoner, tried to kill himself.
1: South Korea's presidential office accused Zelensky of making the announcement in breach of a non-disclosure agreement. Seoul says it was Ukraine that asked for the agreement, fearing a public backlash, given Russia had reportedly offered the return of thousands of prisoners of war in return for the men, though Ukraine denies any agreement was ever made. The men were captured as part of a contingent of up to 15,000 North Korean soldiers sent to help Russia in the war against Ukraine. The two men requested asylum in South Korea, saying they would be executed if returned for the crime of being captured. South Korea's main opposition party has denounced the call for an apology, accusing President Lee Jae-myung of walking on eggshells around North Korean leader Kim Jong-un, an accusation that Lee's office denies. Jack Barton, Al Jazeera, Seoul.
0: Washington has rejected Tehran's claim that its military has seized an American underwater drone in the Strait of Hormuz. The IRGC released a video claiming its naval forces captured a US Ramos 600 drone. The military says it was carrying out surveillance operations, and a CENTCOM spokesperson has told Al Jazeera that the US maintains, quote, positive control of all of our operational drone assets. He called Tehran's claims clearly desperate. And Iran's Foreign Minister Abbas Araghchi says his country is fully prepared if war with the US resumes. Now, his comments come after US President Donald Trump said he rejected an Iranian proposal to reopen the Strait of Hormuz. Tehran says it's still waiting for an official response from Washington via mediators.
3: We are fully prepared for the time for the war to be resumed. And I repeat, we stand firm in the face of any new aggression, even if it comes to a doomsday war. But at the same time, we stand ready for diplomacy. It is up to President Trump to choose.
0: Turkish authorities have arrested dozens of people as part of an investigation into an investment fund crisis affecting more than 450,000 investors. The problems began earlier this month when several funds couldn't meet requests from investors to sell their holdings. That day, the stock market fell 8%. Regulators froze 131 funds and ordered them liquidated. Prosecutors are tracing suspected illicit profits and investigating possible links between fund managers and companies. Now, at least 51 people have been arrested, and it's unclear how much money investors have lost. Israel has revoked the diplomatic status of Dutch diplomats in Ramallah in occupied West Bank. Israel's foreign ministry says their credentials will expire in 7 days, and it's in response to a Dutch ban on imports of goods from illegal Israeli settlements. Well, Israel says if the Netherlands wishes to continue representing the interests of Palestinians, it may do so from Palestinian Authority territory. Kane Ross is a former senior British diplomat and founder of the non-profit advisory group Independent Diplomat. And he says the move signals Israel's global isolation.
4: I think it is significant, though not very. Israel closed the East Jerusalem consulates of various countries after they announced measures to stop goods from settlements being exported to them. The Netherlands has now implemented that ban and has announced criminal sanctions, criminal penalties for those who breach the ban, which is relatively significant. But the fact that Israel is chucking out Dutch diplomats who are essentially diplomats to Palestine, to the Palestinian population in the West Bank, I don't think is that significant, except to indicate Israel's growing diplomatic isolation. The price is, I mean, throwing out a few diplomats isn't really much of a price to make a country pay. It's more symbolic. And in some ways, it's an act of self-harm as well, because you're actually explicitly and materially damaging your diplomatic relations with a country. But as I say, these Dutch diplomats, as with the consulates, the European consulates in East Jerusalem, they're essentially representation to the Palestinians. It's notable that the Israelis, and this is a very cynical thing to say, say that if the Dutch diplomats want to continue representing Palestinians, the Dutch diplomats don't represent Palestinians, of course, they represent the Netherlands to the Palestinians. It's an important distinction.
0: Serbia's president has stepped down, ending his second and final five-year term. Aleksandar Vučić says he'll now pursue becoming prime minister in an early parliamentary vote. The populist leader is running as the candidate for the right-wing Serbian Progressive Party. The outgoing parliament speaker will serve as the country's interim president until a new one is elected. Well, Mirko Dautovic is a Serbian political analyst, and he says Vučić is looking to remain at the centre of power by running for prime minister in next month's parliamentary election.
5: In the last 2.5 years, student movement, which became citizen movement, became the first true challenger to Vučić's power since he came to power in 2012. In these 2 years almost, the student movement managed to gather enough strength and support in Serbia's population from all sides, all of the ideologies or orientations, and they are now placing their own list of candidates for MPs. Now, Vučić, playing the game of chess here, is first trying to win the parliamentary elections in order then to post a candidate of his own to become the president in the next elections.

0: Today has called for a slowdown due to safety concerns, something which Trump says will be discussed. Brazil's agriculture sector is in the spotlight as the country prepares for this year's presidential election. Brasilia is rapidly expanding its corn-based ethanol industry, competing directly with American producers. And it's a market that Washington wants greater access to. Monica Yanakiev reports from southwestern Brazil.
1: In Brazil's heartland, the power of its agricultural industry is on full display. Corn pours in by the truckload to be transformed into fuel and much more. At this plant in Dourados, in the southwestern state of Mato Grosso do Sul, the grain is dried, crushed, and turned into ethanol. Nothing is wasted. The leftovers become cooking oil and a corn byproduct used as livestock feed. And that feed is now being exported to China.
2: For years, the United States was China's main supplier of this animal feed byproduct. But after President Donald Trump imposed tariffs on Chinese products, China has been turning to other suppliers, including Brazil.
1: It's one example of how the trade war is reshaping global agricultural markets. And Brazil's farmers are also dealing with higher costs at home. Droughts, floods, and wars in Ukraine and the Middle East have pushed up the cost of fuel, fertilizer, and other inputs.
3: Our costs are now higher, while the prices we get for our commodities have fallen, putting at risk jobs in the whole production chain.
1: Yet agriculture remains one of the country's economic powerhouses.
4: Agribusiness accounts for about a quarter of Brazil's economy and nearly half of its exports. Ahead of a polarized presidential election, this industry is aiming for stability.
1: Brazilian farmers have traditionally leaned to the political right, and many found an ally in former President Jair Bolsonaro, who has been convicted of attempting a coup. His son, Senator Flávio Bolsonaro, is now running for president against incumbent Luiz Inácio Lula da Silva.
5: We want more attention given to our needs, like access to credit to help us invest in these uncertain times. We want less criticism from the government, which blames farmers for deforestation. On this cattle farm, we are deeply concerned about the environment and labor conditions.
1: The powerful farm lobby already has more than 300 members in Congress and is campaigning to elect more lawmakers who will look after its interests. The industry is looking for cheaper credit, lower production costs, and access to growing international markets. And as the United States and China reshape global trade, Brazil's farmers are finding new opportunities abroad, while its biofuel producers are increasingly competing with American ethanol. Monica Yanakiev, Al Jazeera, Dourados, Brazil.
0: All right, that's it from me, Sara Khairat, for now. But we do have some live pictures that are coming from Bangkok of the cleanup efforts that are underway after severe flooding there. And this is a live market from Bangkok. The news does continue here on Al Jazeera. Stay with us.

0: Is Brazil on the brink of Bolsonaro version 2.0? Election day is coming, and Jair Bolsonaro, who was convicted of trying to mount a military coup, may well see his son get elected president. Banned by Trump, then unbanned by the courts. In the duel between the president and the media, this round goes to the journalists.
1: Now we are back and we are ready to cover the president.
0: But who knows what's coming next? And there's some nostalgia in Spain for the days of Francisco Franco's dictatorship. We look at an online neo-Nazi movement out to capitalize on that. Brazil is heading into national elections next week, and there's a familiar name on the ballot, Bolsonaro. Not former president Jair Bolsonaro. It's his son Flavio, who is presenting himself to the electorate as a more moderate version of his father. And why wouldn't he? Given that Jair Bolsonaro is under house arrest, sentenced to 27 years for trying and failing to launch a military coup.

0: 2023. Then there's the added element of Flavio Bolsonaro's involvement in the Banco Master corruption scandal, the biggest banking fraud case in the country's history. Brazil's intelligence service has also raised the issue of foreign interference in this election, specifically by the Trump administration, which happens to have links to the Bolsonaro family. So, a father under house arrest for plotting a coup, his son running for president with a real shot at winning, and Team Trump stirring the pot on the Bolsonaro's behalf, all taking place in Latin America's most populous country, which has a history, one that most Brazilians would like to leave behind, of living under military rule.
1: My name is Jair Bolsonaro.
2: This is a trailer for a political film that is at the center of a corruption scandal in Brazil.
3: They said you're going to reinstate dictatorship.
1: They, who are they, you?
2: A slick biographical thriller tracing the rise of the former president, Jair Bolsonaro, currently under house arrest for plotting to overthrow the country's democracy in 2023. His son, Flavio Bolsonaro, is now running for president and could well win, despite the fact that he reportedly got Daniel Vorcaro, the notoriously corrupt head of a bank called Banco Master, who is now in jail, to secretly pay for the movie. It is somehow fitting that a film called The Dark Horse was paid for with dark money, and that what was supposed to be a cinematic rallying cry for the Brazilian right going into this election turned into a corruption scandal. Yet another one.
4: I'm not asking permission.
5: Flavio Bolsonaro defends himself by saying that he used private money that came from Banco Master. And so that shouldn't be a problem. When actually it's the opposite, because when you're a senator, the line of what's corruption and bribery can be crossed very easily if you're dealing with millions of dollars coming from a bank.
6: It was everything anyone talked about in the media for 2 weeks.
7: É uma conversa dele com Daniel Vorcaro tratando de um pedido de patrocínio para o filme do ex-presidente Jair Bolsonaro.
8: Se pergunta sobre a ligação dele com o Vorcaro, com o Master, sobre a história do filme e tal, ele não consegue explicar nada. Cadê o contrato do filme? Cadê? Onde foi parar o dinheiro?
6: And it immediately impacted the presidential polls. But that was May, and as we get closer to the election, that effect has been diluted. In large part because of the way that it was covered by much of the media.
2: Although there are currently 13 candidates on the ballot, this election will come down to a choice: Flavio Bolsonaro or the incumbent leftist president, Lula da Silva. In much of the Brazilian media, Bolsonaro Jr. is presented as a more moderate, palatable version of his father. The facts simply do not bear that out.
9: Flavio. Totalmente concentrado no eleitor de centro, com um tom mais moderado, e deixando então que o restante da família cuide de manter mobilizada a base mais...
10: Agora é Flávio Bolsonaro que adota aí essa linha paz e amor, mas a gente sabe, né, que nos bastidores não é bem assim que o bolsonarismo costuma agir.
2: And there is a problematic pattern of both sidesism in the news coverage. In a country where voters are all too accustomed to corruption scandals involving figures from across the ideological spectrum, the coverage tends to get framed as they are all equally corrupt.
11: Crime organizado é que parece governar a nação.
12: E essa corrupção gigantesca que está dominando o país sem nenhuma reação.
2: Even though most of the political graft has happened on the right, and Flavio Bolsonaro, who denies any wrongdoing, is the primary beneficiary of that both sidesism.
6: There was a famous cover of Veja magazine that had Daniel Vorcaro, the banker at the center of the scandal, Flavio Bolsonaro, who had just been proven to directly ask for $22 million from Vorcaro, and they put Lula up there right next to him. At that point, there wasn't really anything tying Lula to it, but they wanted to make it so that they're all the same, everyone's corrupt, so you know, either vote for the right or don't vote for anybody. And that is something that's been going on for decades.
13: There has been a deliberate effort to describe Flavio as a moderate Bolsonaro, but there's no such a thing as a moderate far right.
14: O Flávio, ele é mais tranquilo, ele é mais moderado, ele é mais paciente.
15: Ele é Bolsonaro mais moderado, mais centrado, mais equilibrado agora.
13: He's constantly attacking the Supreme Court.
16: A credibilidade do judiciário brasileiro.
13: Casting doubt on the voting machine.

0: machines in Brazil and the electoral process. He has denied that the folks in January 8 were trying to attempt a coup against the Brazilian state. So although he's using softer words, it doesn't mean that he's a moderate. He is as far right as he can get.
1: How much space should you give for positions like this, for extreme positions? Do you need to inform the audience that someone is saying something that could be considered anti-democratic, or are you just amplifying the voice of someone if he has obviously every incentive for everything that he says to be treated as news?
2: And what if those potentially anti-democratic voices are being backed by Washington and Donald Trump? President Lula da Silva brought that up this past week at the UN, allegations of foreign interference in Brazil's election. Although Lula never mentioned Trump by name, the entire General Assembly knew who he was talking about.
3: A democracia está novamente em xeque. Voltamos a presenciar a ingerência externa em processos eleitorais.
2: The U.S. has already imposed tariffs ranging from 25 to 50% on Brazilian imports.
4: I sanctioned them, having to do with certain things that took place.
2: Tying those tariffs to the way Brazil has handled the Jair Bolsonaro case. More recently, in order to paint the Lula government as soft on crime, Washington branded two criminal factions in Brazil as terrorist organizations. It all smacks of Venezuela, which some Brazilians see as a warning sign. But others, like Brazil's newspaper of record, Folha de São Paulo, may interpret as cause for hope. It published a letter from one of its readers this past week, urging the American president to not just interfere in Brazil's elections, but to intervene in its democracy.
5: We have seen the Bolsonaro family imploring the Trump administration to sanction Brazil, to force Brazilian authorities to release their father from prison. We still don't understand the full extent of this lobbying operation, but we might look back in 10 years and understand that to be the central, the dynamic that defined the shape of the race was U.S. interference through the Bolsonaro family.
6: Flavio Bolsonaro has made it clear that if he wins this election, he will hand over to Trump basically whatever they want, particularly rare earths and lithium, reducing ties with China. And this is something that's been so explicit and scandalous, but much of the mainstream media in Brazil shares much of the ideology with the U.S. and the U.S. mainstream media. And so what Flavio's proposing tends to align more with what the owners of the mainstream media believes.
1: And now we also have a threat that the United States government might do something about Alexandre de Moraes, the judge of the Supreme Court that was responsible for the condemnation of Jair Bolsonaro. And it's not exactly a novelty, given that Trump has this sort of policy, not just with Brazil, but with the rest of the world as well.
0: The role of the media in criticizing this relationship between Trump and Bolsonaro has been very frustrating. It's in everybody's conversations, but yet is not in this scrutiny that it deserves. Maybe because the legacy media in Brazil is right-leaning, but we shouldn't be surprised. This is the media that has a legacy of supporting right-leaning governments with strong ties with the United States.
2: Including military governments like the one Brazilians lived under from 1964 to 1985. Globo, which is still the country's biggest news organization, backed that government unapologetically. It took the network almost a quarter century to admit to its failings, which it finally did in 2013, but only after protesters targeted the company's headquarters over its historical ties to the military regime. Globo is not the only Brazilian news organization stained by that history of failing to speak truth to military power. Far from it. But now, with history at risk of repeating itself, Brazilians are keeping a close eye on those news outlets and how they are framing this story.
5: In the 2022 election, most of the mainstream press recognized that Bolsonaro spelled an existential threat for Brazil. That energy isn't quite there anymore. Flavio is not the same as his father. okay, but there's something deeply wrong there with Brazil's media ecosystem. If Flavio can still, given everything that is known against him, have a shot at winning the presidency, it speaks to very concerning elements about the health of Brazilian democracy.
2: Donald Trump's extraordinary decision to bar three news outlets from the White House appears to have backfired after a coalition of media outlets boycotted him and took legal action. Tarek Nafa has been tracking this story.
7: Less than a week after Donald Trump banned CNN, MS Now, and Politico from reporting at the White House, a judge has ordered that they be given access again, for now. Justice Department lawyers attempted to justify the ban on grounds of national security and claimed access to the White House is a privilege, not a right. The court rejected that argument, saying the move was likely unconstitutional and that journalists should have their press passes restored immediately as they wait for the legal battle to play out. Even before the judge's verdict, media outlets collectively moved against the president when the entire White House pool, the group of journalists who travel with Trump and distribute footage of him worldwide, decided to stop covering him. On Monday, that meant that no US broadcaster was there for Trump's events, including the unveiling of a new White House helipad. Instead, the White House put up a live stream, but without proper audio, leaving the president inaudible. Trump did manage to get in front of the cameras later in the day when he arrived in New York and joined a press conference with Mayor Zohran Mamdani.
8: They said they were going to boycott me, but they never boycott me. So I wasn't very worried about that. Look at all that press.
7: Donald Trump thrives off of his engagement with TV and his ability to dominate headlines. Now he's on the receiving end of a broadcast boycott and legal action, which made it a convenient week for the administration to launch its own outlet.
9: The show's starting. The show's starting. The show's starting.
7: Trump TV will run 24/7 on the White House's YouTube channel, promising real-time updates without the noise coming from the mainstream media. So far, it appears to mainly feature archive footage of the president on repeat.
2: The far right is on the rise across Europe, and in Spain, a new generation of extremists has been turning ideology into content. A fringe neo-Nazi movement called Núcleo Nacional has attracted a growing following online by repackaging white supremacy and anti-immigrant rhetoric through slickly produced videos, provocative imagery, and a hyper-masculine aesthetic. The group taps into the genuine socioeconomic frustrations affecting young people there, directing them towards various scapegoats, immigrants, people of color, the big banks, the government, rather than offering real solutions. But Núcleo Nacional's visibility, the performative aspect of it, tells a different story from its actual strength and political influence. It's carefully crafted incendiary videos, and the attention they get from mainstream media can make a marginal organization appear far larger, more powerful than it is on the streets. The Listening Post's Aletra Escrivo now from Madrid on Núcleo Nacional's social media machine and the reality that lies behind the spectacle.
10: In Spain, the far right is putting on a show. Roman salutes.
11: Arriba España y arriba Europa.
10: Claims of invasion.
12: Simplemente nos manifestamos para decir que esto está haciendo una invasión.
10: Calls to reclaim the homeland.
13: Importa si estás dispuesto a salir a la calle para pelear por lo que es tuyo.
14: Vamos a recuperar cada calle, cada barrio.
10: If you cycle through the media output of Spain's far-right Núcleo Nacional, the impression you get is that the movement is taking over the country's towns and cities.
15: Que no vale exclusivamente quejarse a través de las redes sociales, que hay que salir a la calle.
10: But it's all theater. This is imagery designed to go viral on social media, where Núcleo Nacional is looking for new recruits.
16: Núcleo Nacional is an openly Nazi fascist group. They are positioning themselves as the most radical force within an increasingly extreme far-right spectrum. Social media has allowed ideas which in the 90s were championed by marginal neo-Nazi groups in magazines, concerts and rallies and never spread beyond those circles to become accessible to everyone today. Without these platforms, Núcleo Nacional would have remained on the margins. While they remain a fringe group in terms of actual street presence, the visibility they gain through social media generates a lot of attention, especially because they've invested heavily in propaganda and aesthetics.
17: Núcleo Nacional started as basically an online movement mainly focused on channels like Telegram and X. But gradually they started to increasing their followers, and finally they registered themselves in 2024 as sport and cultural association in Spain. And then in February 2026 they became an official political party. The use of social media platform and encrypted channels like Telegram are like crucial for the group, because that's the way they can disseminate their ideology and share their propaganda. They also use the visibility of social media platforms to recruit through sport events and mixed martial arts and combat sports.
10: Núcleo Nacional's feed is saturated with images of physical strength. It's central to how the movement sells itself. A version of hypermasculinity, its members say, is under attack.
18: Si su juventud es fuerte y es deportista y es saludable, es un peligro, va a resistirse.
10: Together with slickly produced videos and memes, it all helps lure in a younger audience. But beneath the glossy production lies the darker tenets of neo-Nazism. White supremacy, Islamophobia, anti-Semitism, and a glorification of Francisco Franco's decades-long dictatorship.
19: Nuestros antepasados tuvieron que levantar este país con sangre y sudor.
10: And that Spain's social issues, which are particularly affecting the youth, its housing crisis and unemployment, are all the fault of immigrants.
12: Nos invaden, nos suplantan, y ante la complicidad de nuestro Estado, raza y honor sucumben. Nuestro pueblo está amenazado de muerte.
17: Spain has one of the highest unemployment rates. At the same time, access to housing is really difficult for young Spaniards, and the prices have been constantly increasing during the last decade. And the thing is that they, in order to explain this response to these social grievances, they blame minorities for that.
20: Están cobrando cientos de miles de euros anualmente a costa del sudor de vuestra frente.
17: One of the main narratives that they produce content about on social media is first the idea of remigration. So basically they present mass migration as an invasion in Spain, and they make this historic parallel with the period of Reconquista, comparing these historic battles of Christian kingdom that were recovering Spain from Muslim domination.
21: España ahora mismo se encuentra probablemente en uno de los peores momentos de su historia, quizás desde que nos invadió el Islam en el 711.
10: Journalist and researcher Miquel Ramos has spent years investigating extremist networks across Spain, documenting how their ideas have gradually been amplified and normalized in the media.
22: No solo son las redes sociales.
16: It's not just about social media. A crucial factor in understanding the attention Núcleo Nacional is receiving is the focus mainstream media has given them, even though their media profile far exceeds its actual impact on the streets or in society at large. Consequently, many people criticize this, asking, why do you always follow them with a camera whenever they hold an event and there are only 10 people?
23: ¿Por qué?
22: No lo sabemos.
23: ¿Por qué están preocupados?
16: First of all, sensationalism can lead journalists to cover something simply because it attracts attention. If it's spectacular, dark, or sinister, it sells. Núcleo Nacional capitalizes on that publicity. And social media is the perfect channel for magnifying something that is essentially performative, heavily focused on propaganda, but which lacks the actual street presence they try to project.
10: Like much of Núcleo Nacional's activity, their headquarters are hiding in plain sight. Here, in the north of Madrid, is what the group calls El Nido, the nest, most likely a reference to the eagle's nest, Adolf Hitler's retreat in the Bavarian Alps. The offices, which include a gym, a library, and common areas, is one of the tools the group uses to attract young new members. Within minutes of us filming outside the building, water bottles and insults were hurled at us from above. Then a young member of the group was dispatched to find out who we were and what we were doing. A teenager, who we decided not to film.
1: Ya estábamos entrenando y pasa a ver, porque se hablan muchas cosas de nosotros sin conocernos.
3: Claro, claro, por eso yo quería entrevistar a alguien, pero no me contestaron.
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10: We kept on filming, and then reinforcements arrived. Two adults wearing balaclavas, who denied throwing anything at us.
4: Nosotros no hemos tirado absolutamente nada.
3: Vale.
4: No estoy grabando nada de Núcleo Nacional, ¿no?
3: No.
4: Estáis enfocando por allá. Y hay menores ahí.
3: No se ve nada. 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
4: Sí, no, está claro.
10: Their objective appeared simple, intimidation. Beyond trying to stop us filming, Núcleo Nacional's members had little to say. The show of force was the message. Beneath the balaclavas, there were no arguments to make, no willingness to engage. Not great for a newly formed political party, which aims to compete in both municipal and EU elections.
3: Y más allá de su presencia en las redes sociales y en ambientes mediáticos, ¿qué capacidad tiene Núcleo Nacional para movilizar la gente de verdad en las calles y recurrir a la violencia?
22: Realmente,
16: in reality, their political activity is almost entirely based on performance, on displays, marches, physical presence and rhetoric rather than on social action. They're not active in local neighborhoods. They do not intervene in community issues except to protest against immigration following a specific incident.
3: Entonces no te preocupa la situación.
22: A mí siempre que exista.
16: Personally, the mere existence of a Nazi worries me, because it's a symptom of malaise. But it's also true that the media attention Núcleo Nacional and other far-right groups in Spain receives is causing many people to become concerned and to realize that anti-fascism is now becoming a matter of democratic urgency and the need for social self-protection. Many people are starting to say, I want to do something. I want to combat these ideas that are becoming increasingly normalized.
2: And finally, this past week, in his speech at the UN General Assembly, Donald Trump announced yet another name change.
6: Artificial intelligence being spoken of so much now, hereinafter officially called super intelligence, changing the name.
2: Donald Trump has form in this area. On his first day back in office, America's rebrander-in-chief renamed the Gulf of Mexico the Gulf of America. Last month, in the middle of a trade war with Canada, he signed an executive order renaming Lake Ontario Lake America. Then, a few weeks back, he asked his followers on Truth Social whether the Strait of Hormuz should now be called the Trump Strait, which he said would make it hotter than ever. Now, the real question here is not about geography. It's about who complies. Google and Apple have updated their maps. The Associated Press kept writing Gulf of Mexico and was barred from the Oval Office over that, a ban that a federal judge later found violated the First Amendment. Now, a gulf or a lake cannot argue. However, artificial intelligence is the first thing Trump has renamed that might one day have an opinion about that. So we'll keep you posted.
24: Hard-hitting interviews.
25: So Africans are owed reparations.
26: Reparations are a right. I do not even understand why there is still debate.
24: Facing realities.
27: How do you think that Andy Burnham will define Britain's position in the world?
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0: a global movement calling for a rekindling of our bond with nature.
5: 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The human race is in a crisis as it goes.

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1: Drawing on indigenous wisdom to address today's climate challenges.
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1: Earthrise, we are nature. 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
4: There are no airports nearby, and all the roads leading to this part of the country are impassable right now. The reason why all of this is so valuable for the drug traffickers is that it has a direct access to the river and from here to the port. From here they take the drugs to the ships. Just a cigarette and a few matches. You can set fire to the bush and the twigs that are everywhere here. A lot of people have been wearing masks on their faces saying, we are all Evo Morales. We are all you.

0: Hello everyone, I'm Sara Khairat and this is Al Jazeera live from Doha. Coming up on the news programme, five men are arrested in the UK suspected of planning a terrorist act near an airbase. Recovery and clean-up efforts are underway as heavy rains begin to ease across Thailand's capital. Israel revokes the status of Dutch diplomats after the Netherlands imposes sanctions on goods from illegal Israeli settlements.
1: Agribusiness accounts for about a quarter of Brazil's economy and nearly half of its exports. Ahead of a polarized presidential election, this industry is aiming for stability.
0: And we'll take a look at what's at stake for farmers in Brazil, dealing with rising costs as the country gets ready for a crucial vote. Five men have been arrested in the UK on suspicion of preparing a terrorist act and explosive offensive near a military airbase. RAF Fairfoot has long been used by NATO and the US military, and since March, the US has used it during its war on Iran. Camille Nedelec reports from Fairfoot.
2: A poof of smoke as this robot used by the British Army's bomb disposal unit does its job. They're investigating three vehicles near a UK Army base in Gloucestershire. Counter-terror police and a firearms unit are also mobilised. This as local police arrested five men early on Sunday, suspected of planning an attack. Local residents described the incident as surreal.
3: I was shocked. I mean, not like an everyday thing that goes on here. I mean, it's quite part of the world, really, so it's like the last thing you expect.
4: You don't expect anything to happen around here.
3: Yeah.
2: It was in the early hours of the morning on Sunday that people living nearby noticed vans in the area and called the police. A 400-metre cordon was set up around them and 85 households were evacuated. Residents were taken to safety in a nearby leisure centre.
5: As night closed in here at RAF Fairfoot military base in the UK, the police cordon remained in force. That means local residents will not be able to return home. Instead, they've been allowed to go back temporarily under police escort to pick up essential items and feed their animals. They'll be spending the night with friends, family, or in emergency accommodation.
2: RAF Fairfoot is an important strategic base for the US and NATO. And the UK gave the US authorization to use the base to carry out strikes on Iranian missile sites.
6: There was a specific threat about 6 weeks ago from the Iranians on this base. At the time, there was an increased surveillance around the area. This is an operational base. There is, it's no secret that, you know, we have American bombers here that are taking part in what's happening in the Middle East at the moment. So there's always the risk.
2: The police are continuing their work to establish what happened. And until they know, they've asked people not to speculate. Camille Nedelec, Al Jazeera, Fairfoot, UK.
0: The US president says the suspects had been under investigation by British and American authorities. Donald Trump claims they were looking to cause damage. Mike Hanna has the latest from Washington.
7: President Trump is on his way to the President's Cup golf tournament in Chicago, where some golfers from the UK are playing against American golfers. And on his arrival in Chicago, President Trump addressed this incident at RAF Fairfoot, and this is what he had to say.
8: In the UK was fantastic. Working with Britain, it was an amazing job. We had them under investigation. They were looking to do big damage to our fort. And working with the British worked out great.
9: Were they migrants?
8: It may have been Scotland Yard, I don't know. We worked with a lot of them. We had them under view for a long time and we got them.
7: Well, that last line there, very important, saying we had them under view for a long time, according to the president. Now, this assumes that this group of five had been under surveillance by the UK and possibly its US allies. And this points now, it would appear, to some form of conspicuous strategic plot to take some action against this RAF airbase. Now, one must note as well that RAF Fairford is the primary forward operating base for US aircraft in their war against Iran. There are B-52s, B-1 bombers based there. And in fact, many observers point out that the first signs of a coming aerial attack against Iran is when these heavy bombers take off from RAF Fairford. So this very significant, and very significant as well, the choice of words that President Trump chose to use.
0: Well, Chris Phillips is the former head of the UK's National Counterterrorism Security Office, and he thinks it appears to be a costly plot to put into action.
9: To understand the area, this is a very rural area. However, the site itself, the airport, is pretty much purely US inside the site, and the security for the outside of the site is down to the UK military. It's an interesting location, one that has been on the radar of potential terrorists for some time, and rather than what I've just heard the president said, my understanding is that a member of the public saw these three vans acting suspiciously, reported them to the police, and the police have then dealt with the situation. What is very interesting, and what will be very interesting to find out, is the nature of the explosives in the vans. Three vans are being used maybe as large devices, which would, of course, kill a lot of people. And whether or not it's homemade explosive or military explosive, that will change the investigation quite significantly. The simple fact is this is a group of people that clearly weren't closely being monitored by the security services. It appears, and we're pretty confident, that there are a number of Iranian cells based across the UK that are waiting to be woken up in order to carry out their acts. We don't know actually yet whether this is an Iranian-based attack or whether it is indeed potentially a Russian-based attack, because that is also on the cards and quite possible. And the other point I'd make here is that this is clearly not something that it has been cheaply put together. Vans have to be hired, bought, or whatever. This appears to be quite a decent-sized plot that has been stopped. And of course, what we haven't got yet is the bomb factory that the explosives were being made in, and also any other members of the gang that may be going to other sites dotted around the country.
0: Major cleanup efforts are underway in Bangkok as heavy rains begin to ease across Thailand's capital. Tens of thousands of people remain stranded, and despite breaks in the rain, the floodwaters have still not receded. Tony Cheng sent us this report from Lat Krabang, that's on the outskirts of Bangkok.
10: Just a few kilometres from Bangkok's international airport, the downpour continues. Thousands of people make their way through the water, trying to get to dry land. Carrying what they can, they've been stranded for days. Water up to neck height.
11: It's really severe inside because the water has come up to 1.5 metres, all the way up to here.
12: There are some people who have gone to the evacuation centres, but some of us are walking out because there isn't enough water or electricity.
10: The old, the sick and the very young are given priority, ferried to safety by volunteers, in trucks and on boats. There has been some military help, but most of this aid is coming from charitable organizations. On a little island of raised ground, a staging post for boats going in. Lat Krabang is a working-class suburb, far from the luxury condos of downtown Bangkok. The parking lots now full of waterlogged cars.
13: These boats are going around the neighbourhood picking up people like Pan Pan here who just want to get out. They say they've been stranded in their houses for the last 3 days. They're running out of food and water. And at this stage, they just want to get out.
10: Thailand's Prime Minister Anutin Chanwirakun returned early from a trip overseas. He was out consoling victims of the flood from the safety of dry land. There's a growing frustration in the Thai capital that the government response has been too little, too late. People like Mio, who'd come to find some water for her community.
14: They're not doing enough. They keep making promises. It's been 3 days of flooding already, and they've only just declared this a disaster.
10: The supplies are dropped off and carried away. Those staying to look after their homes don't know how long they'll be stuck. Other residents wait to be picked up. Apartment entrances have become makeshift piers as the passengers scramble aboard. The streets of the capital are now canals as the residents try to escape. Tony Cheng, Al Jazeera, Lat Krabang, on the outskirts of Bangkok.
0: All right, and we can get another update from Tony Cheng himself live for us in Bangkok right now. Tony, you are in a shelter where people that have been displaced are staying. What are they saying to you about their circumstances right now?
15: I think at this stage they're pretty shell-shocked. I don't think any of them were expecting a disaster on this scale. There is, frankly, a certain level of anger, but I think that's going to come in the days that follow. If I just step out of the way, I can show you. We've come inside this hall now, and you can see how things have been set up. There has been criticism of the government. They didn't act fast enough, but they have actually managed to organise these centres relatively well. You can see every household has a little mosquito net in which to sleep. There's basic bedding. There's a station for their medical needs. There's food supplies being prepared for those going back. Outside, there's quite a wide variety of dining options. So there's a lot of effort being put into this. And as I speak, I just can see out of the corner of my left eye that we've got dignitaries arriving. We've seen ministers or people coming from the Ministry of Natural Resources. They're the ones who are in charge of this sort of recovery operation. And we just spoke to one of the deputies a little while ago. She didn't have very much, frankly, to say when I said to her that a lot of people are accusing the government of doing too little too late. But on the topic of climate change, she did say that this does appear to be evidence of the fact that climate change is creating extreme weather events that are just very unexpected. And in the last 10 months, we've seen a situation like this happening in two major Thai cities. The problem for the government is, how do they react to that? They don't know where it's going to hit, when it's going to hit, and frankly, how hard it's going to be.
0: All right, so you were saying, Tony, there, that you've seen some of those dignitaries arriving where you are. What do you think people's grievances will be and their major concerns if they're able to speak to those delegates?
15: Well, it's interesting you should say that, because the Prime Minister, Anutin Chanwirakun, went out several times yesterday. The first time he went out, and he'd flown back especially from overseas, because I think he understood the severity of this disaster. The first time he went out, he was very much on dry land in a nice, clean, white shirt. And immediately there was an online backlash. He then went out a little later in the evening in bare feet to some of the harder hit areas. And he met some pretty stiff resistance from the residents. I think they wanted to know why they weren't warned sooner, why they had to wait 2 days before this was declared a disaster zone. And we heard much the same thing when we were out yesterday. A lot of the people we saw were coming out. They had stayed in their homes and the water had just risen and risen and risen. I think there's going to be another issue in the days and weeks to come, and that is that there was flooding throughout Bangkok, and we saw certain areas of the city centre fairly badly affected. But the hardest hit were the areas in the east. These are the working class areas, the areas that the tourists don't see. And this is the most visited city in the world. And I think a lot of those people are going to be very angry about how this water was diverted there, while many places were relatively unaffected.
0: Yeah, so it sounds like emotions are very high where you are, Tony, and wanting at least to have early warning systems put in place. Thank you very much for that update from Bangkok for us. Now, at least 14 people have died when heavy rain and storms triggered flooding and landslides in Nepal. Local authorities say that at least 11 people are missing and warned of more possible flash floods. It's been a month since catastrophic floods tore through Nepal. At least 1,400 people were killed and 5,285 others are still missing. And while families work to recover from their losses, thousands of children are still without reliable access to clean water. Fresh rains are now worsening conditions for the more than 1,100 displaced families living in temporary shelters. And it's also estimated to cost the country more than $4 billion to restart and build again. Now, Prasanth Kati is Director of Influencing Campaigns and Communication. That's at Plan International Nepal. And he says the floods come at a difficult time as the country continues to deal with the devastation of August's flash floods.
16: It's indeed very concerning in the sense that we've really been stretched with both our resources in terms of both human resources and material support. It's unprecedented in the sense that this is a time when people celebrate, you know, look for celebration for the festive months. But then this devastation again has come about exactly after 1 month of the flooding that took place in Raswa and Botikosi River. So, yeah, it has been a very, very difficult month for us. As I mentioned, that we are really stretched in terms of both our capacity to respond. It has been quite a challenging time for us. The government has also been coordinating quite well this time around. So, yeah, but I think we've got our partners in the field, our staff in the field, and getting as much as information, because some of these affected areas are our regular working areas. Unlike the one that took place 1 month ago, which was not our working area, this time I think it's easier for us because some of the affected districts are our working area. So we are collecting as much as information as possible from both the communities affected, the partners, and our staff on the ground.
0: Ukrainian drones have struck an oil depot in Russia's Krasnodar region, starting a fire. The latest pictures show thick columns of smoke rising in the area. Witnesses reported the sound of drones and explosions. No injuries have been reported so far, but the attack comes as Ukraine has intensified its attacks on Russian oil infrastructure in recent weeks. Meanwhile, Russian attacks on the Ukrainian city of Kharkiv have hit residential areas, destroying two floors of a multi-story building. Local authorities say that at least 22 people have been injured, eight of them children. Emergency crews have been at the scene. Now, in the capital, Kyiv, at least one person was also killed and four others injured when Russian drones hit the Podlysky district. Local authorities say a petrol station was also targeted in that attack. South Korea is demanding an apology from Ukraine. That's after accusing Kyiv of disclosing the transfer of two North Korean prisoners of war. Seoul also alleges Ukraine falsely denied the two sides had agreed to keep the move confidential. South Korea says it agreed to keep the transfer confidential on security, diplomatic and humanitarian concerns. Jack Barton has more from Seoul.
17: The diplomatic row between Seoul and Kyiv comes after Ukrainian President Volodymyr Zelensky told the United Nations General Assembly last week that his country had transferred two North Korean prisoners of war captured while fighting for Russia last year to South Korea.
18: Recently, we sent two North Korean prisoners of war to the Republic of Korea. These guys are not easy to capture alive. One of them, when he realized he was going to be taken prisoner, tried to kill himself.
17: South Korea's presidential office accused Zelensky of making the announcement in breach of a non-disclosure agreement. Seoul says it was Ukraine that asked for the agreement, fearing a public backlash, given Russia had reportedly offered the return of thousands of prisoners of war in return for the men, though Ukraine denies any agreement was ever made. The men were captured as part of a contingent of up to 15,000 North Korean soldiers sent to help Russia in the war against Ukraine. The two men requested asylum in South Korea, saying they would be executed if returned for the crime of being captured. South Korea's main opposition party has denounced the call for an apology, accusing President Lee Jae-myung of walking on eggshells around North Korean leader Kim Jong-un, an accusation that Lee's office denies. Jack Barton, Al Jazeera, Seoul.
0: All right, we'll still head on Al Jazeera. The US rejects a claim from Iran that it seized an American underwater drone in the Strait of Hormuz.
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26: Over centuries, the people of Rapa Nui, or Easter Island to outsiders, have survived slavery, disease, and scarcity. 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

0: You're watching Al Jazeera, a reminder of our top stories this hour. Five men have been arrested in the UK under the Explosives Act near an airbase used by the US military. They're being held on suspicion of planning a terrorist act. The arrests follow a major incident at the RAF airbase in Fairford, where security measures have been stepped up. Major cleanup efforts are underway in Bangkok as heavy rains begin to ease across Thailand's capital. Tens of thousands of people remain stranded. Despite breaks in the rain, the floodwaters haven't receded. Now, a drone has hit a television station in Ethiopia's Tigray region as fighting intensifies in the north of the country. Government forces and rebel groups, including the Tigray People's Liberation Front, have been locked in conflict. This is the aftermath that you can see there of the attack on the building housing Tigray TV. That was in Mekelle. Tigrayan forces claim to have seized airports and launched attacks into neighbouring Afar and Amhara. They say they're in a defensive war against the government of Prime Minister Abiy Ahmed. Washington has rejected Tehran's claim that its military has seized an American underwater drone in the Strait of Hormuz. The IRGC released a video claiming its naval forces captured a US Remus 600 drone. The military says it was carrying out surveillance operations. And a CENTCOM spokesperson told Al Jazeera that the US maintained, quote, positive control of all our operational drone assets. He called Tehran's claim clearly desperate. And Iran's foreign minister Abbas Araghchi says his country is fully prepared if war with the US resumes. His comments come after US President Donald Trump said he rejected an Iranian proposal to reopen the strait. Well, Tehran says it's still waiting for an official response from Washington via mediators.
1: We are fully prepared for the time for the war to be resumed. And I repeat, we stand firm in the face of any new aggression, even if it comes to a doomsday war. But at the same time, we are ready, we stand ready for diplomacy. It is up to President Trump to choose.
0: Israel says it revoked the status of Dutch diplomats in Ramallah. Israel's foreign ministry says their diplomatic status will expire in 7 days. And it's in response to a Dutch ban on imports of goods from illegal Israeli settlements in occupied West Bank. Israel says if the Netherlands wishes to continue representing the interests of Palestinians, it may do so from Palestinian Authority territory. Well, Carney Ross is a former senior British diplomat, founder of the non-profit advisory group Independent Diplomat, and he says the move signals Israel's global isolation.
2: I think it is significant, though not very. Israel closed the East Jerusalem consulates of various countries after they announced measures to stop goods from settlements being exported to them. The Netherlands has now implemented that ban and has announced criminal sanctions, criminal penalties for those who breach the ban, which is relatively significant. But the fact that Israel is chucking out Dutch diplomats who are essentially diplomats to Palestine, to the Palestinian population in the West Bank, I don't think is that significant, except to indicate Israel's growing diplomatic isolation. The price is, I mean, throwing out a few diplomats isn't really much of a price to make a country pay. It's more symbolic. And in some ways, it's an act of self-harm as well, because you're actually explicitly and materially damaging your diplomatic relations with a country. But as I say, these Dutch diplomats, as with the consulates, the European consulates in East Jerusalem, they're essentially representation to the Palestinians. It's notable that the Israelis, and this is a very cynical thing to say, say that if the Dutch diplomats want to continue representing Palestinians, the Dutch diplomats don't represent Palestinians, of course. They represent the Netherlands to the Palestinians. It's an important distinction.
0: Serbia's president has stepped down, ending his second and final five-year term. Aleksandar Vučić says he'll now pursue becoming prime minister in an early parliamentary vote. The populist leader is running as the candidate for the far-right wing Serbian Progressive Party. Brazil's agricultural sector is in the spotlight as the country prepares for this year's presidential election. Brasilia is rapidly expanding its corn-based ethanol industry, competing directly with American producers, and it's also a market Washington wants greater access to. Monica Yanikiev reports from southwestern Brazil.
3: In Brazil's heartland, the power of its agricultural industry is on full display. Corn pours in by the truckload to be transformed into fuel and much more. At this plant in Dourados, in the southwestern state of Mato Grosso do Sul, the grain is dried, crushed, and turned into ethanol. Nothing is wasted. The leftovers become cooking oil and a corn byproduct used as livestock feed. And that feed is now being exported to China.
4: For years, the United States was China's main supplier of this animal feed byproduct. But after President Donald Trump imposed tariffs on Chinese products, China has been turning to other suppliers, including Brazil.
3: It's one example of how the trade war is reshaping global agricultural markets. And Brazil's farmers are also dealing with higher costs at home. Droughts, floods, and wars in Ukraine and the Middle East have pushed up the cost of fuel, fertilizer, and other inputs.
5: Our costs are now higher, while the prices we get for our commodities have fallen, putting at risk jobs in the whole production chain.
3: Yet agriculture remains one of the country's economic powerhouses.
6: Agribusiness accounts for about a quarter of Brazil's economy and nearly half of its exports. Ahead of a polarized presidential election, this industry is aiming for stability.
3: Brazilian farmers have traditionally leaned to the political right, and many found an ally in former President Jair Bolsonaro, who has been convicted of attempting a coup. His son, Senator Flávio Bolsonaro, is now running for president against incumbent Luiz Inácio Lula da Silva.
7: We want more attention given to our needs, like access to credit to help us invest in these uncertain times. We want less criticism from the government, which blames farmers for deforestation. On this cattle farm, we are deeply concerned about the environment and labor conditions.
3: The powerful farm lobby already has more than 300 members in

0: marks the rise of the ethno-religious state from an imperial proxy to an indispensable ally of the West, and examines how this alliance has granted the Zionist project global impunity. The Big Picture, How Israel Won the West, Part 2 on Al Jazeera.
1: Why has Donald Trump rejected Tehran's proposal to reopen the Strait of Hormuz? Instead, the U.S. president has reportedly threatened to resume airstrikes on Iran. What does it mean for the region? And what are the chances mediation can end the conflict? This is Inside Story.

0: Hello and welcome to the program. I'm Mohammed Jamjoum. Unacceptable. That was the immediate reaction from U.S. President Donald Trump to Iran's proposal to reopen the Strait of Hormuz. Tehran says it's still awaiting what it called a definitive response from Washington through mediators. But Trump has said Iran needs a deal because, in his words, it's losing badly. Despite this latest apparent setback, diplomatic efforts to revive the ceasefire agreement and reopen the Strait of Hormuz are still in progress. Earlier this month, Trump said the war could end after U.S. midterm elections in November. More recently, though, media have reported Washington may be planning to resume strikes on Iran after the vote. So, is Trump's rejection of the proposal an effort to pressure Iran for more concessions? We'll talk to our guests in just a moment, but first, this report from Imranullah Khan.
1: A proposal presented by Iran to reopen the Strait of Hormuz and an outright turn down by U.S. President Donald Trump.
2: Well, I'm rejecting the deal. They want to make a deal where they open the Strait immediately because they're losing so badly. You know, you don't read that or you don't see that in the fake news. But we're winning tremendously. We have total control of the Hormuz Strait. Massive amounts of oil are coming out of the Hormuz Strait. Last night, we had 29 ships come out. They want to make a deal, and I think that's fine. I like making a deal, too. But that deal would not be accepted.
1: The plan by Iran requested Washington to release frozen funds, lift oil sanctions, and end its naval blockade on Iranian ports, in exchange for Tehran reopening the Strait of Hormuz. It was presented by Iran's Foreign Minister Abbas Araghchi to a U.S. delegation on Friday, on the sidelines of the U.N. General Assembly. Speaking to Al Jazeera, Iranian President Masoud Pezeshkian still emphasized diplomacy.
3: Regarding the Strait of Hormuz, we will not be the ones to initiate blocking the route. America is the one blocking the route, and Israel is the one setting the region ablaze. And when we have been in this place for a long time, that route belongs to us and to Oman. We are the ones who can preserve it, and movement through it was free. Then they came and closed the route so that we could not go. So it is natural for us to close the route so that they cannot come. This matter can be resolved through dialogue, not through force and bullying.
1: Both Tehran and Washington have been blocking traffic in the Strait of Hormuz, which is critical for global energy supplies, since the U.S. and Israel launched their war back in February. The two sides have also attacked ships in the critical waterway, further disrupting shipping. The U.S. has also threatened more sanctions on Iran, including on companies doing business with Iranian airlines. Diplomacy may seem to be at a stalemate, but mediators such as Qatar are asking parties to return to the negotiating table, saying it's the only way forward.
4: It has become possible for one country to drag its neighbors into war, targeting its vital assets and installations. Despite the efforts to avert escalation, it has caused an international waterway to be shut down as 20% of the world energy passes through.
1: In the U.S., analysts say those disruptions to energy supplies and resulting high energy prices could be a key topic for voters in the midterms in November. Trump himself has told media a deal with Iran could be reached after the elections. Imranullah Khan, Al Jazeera, for Inside Story.
0: All right, let's go ahead and bring in our guests now. Joining me on set, Abbas Aslani, a senior research fellow at the Center for Middle East Strategic Studies. From San Diego, California, Ambassador Harry Incher, a former U.S. diplomat and former U.S. Deputy Assistant Secretary of State. And also on set here in Doha, Zaidoun Al-Kinani, the founding director of the Arab Perspectives Institute. Gentlemen, thanks so much for joining us here today on Inside Story. Abbas, let me start with you today. So we know that Iran's Foreign Minister Abbas Araghchi heard Donald Trump's rejection of the proposal, but at the same

0: same time, he has also said that he's awaiting a formal response from the U.S. to this proposal. Let me ask you, does Iran at this stage believe that Donald Trump may actually engage in discussions going forward?
1: You know, the process is yet ongoing. And at high stakes diplomacy, you know, you might be hearing, you know, different words at from podium, specifically when it comes to the U.S. president. He has been contradicting, you know, on a daily basis or even in a very shorter span of time. So that's why Iran, you know, tries to somehow rely on what it is hearing officially from the mediators. And there has been some, at least we can say that this has not been resolved, but there has been a progress. The diplomatic maneuver in New York, that did not somehow resolve the Iran-U.S. problem, but it has somehow relocated the issue, meaning that now the question is not whether Washington and Tehran are willing to negotiate, but it is about that who is going to abandon the primary leverage, you know, first. And beneath this, let's say, the sequencing issue lies a contest, I think, on the terms, as well as, more importantly, on the scope of the negotiation. So that's why it is somehow normal for the two sides, through public statements, they might try to pressure the other side in order to somehow make more concessions. And I think Iranian foreign minister's, you know, comment on that position is somehow related to this issue. And as the talks yet continue in New York, so there could be some hopes. However, that hope is not that much. So it is just a glimmer of hope. And we have to wait, to be a bit more patient to see how the coming days will bring to us.
0: Ambassador Inshu, you might have heard Abbas Aslani there talking about the fact that Iran essentially is used to hearing contradictory messages from Donald Trump. Let me get your perspective on this. First of all, were you surprised to hear Donald Trump reject this proposal out of hand so quickly? And do you believe now that there is any glimmer of hope, as Abbas was saying, for potential talks going forward?
2: So, if I may, I've long ago given up being surprised by anything that, that President Trump says or does. He behaves in a way that reflects his own personal views at any given moment, really. So there's that. Secondly, of course, there's a glimmer of hope. I think Foreign Minister Araghchi was exactly correct, you know, to listen carefully to what the mediators actually say, because the main elements of the dispute remain exactly the same. That is to say, Iran wants to get out from under sanctions and blockades, and the U.S. wants the Strait of Hormuz open and a path toward discussion of the nuclear issue. So that all remains the same. So it's just a question of who, as your other guest indicated, will kind of blink first, who will give up their main leverage first. That's what we're waiting to see at this point.
0: Zeydun, let me ask you, where do mediation efforts stand at this point? We know that mediators were heavily involved on the sidelines of UNGA to try to ensure that the U.S. and Iran can start speaking to each other once again, that there can be some credible pathway back to the negotiating table. Where do things stand at this moment?
3: Well, the mediators, there are two sides or two types of mediators here. There are the mediators that believe that this is an existential threat to them economically if the Strait of Hormuz continues to be blocked, and militarily and geopolitically if the conflict were ever to revive similarly to how it looked like back in March and April, given that many of the attacks were directly directed to their energy infrastructures, to their civilian infrastructures, despite the claim of focusing on U.S. bases or U.S. interest-oriented areas and spaces within those countries. There is also an issue, how do these countries determine their future relationships with their very own neighbors within that region? There is a conversation of, do one continue further pressure and advocating for further pressure against the current Iranian government and political system if it were to continue? Or would they want to imagine a new regional social contract theory that relies on a regional framework beyond any external continuation? In this case, there's a lot of conversations about building a new relationship between the GCC and Iran, but also another conversation about how to unify the GCC and create a stronger Arab integrated framework to ensure that no further attacks, whether from Iran or further attacks from Israel, would threaten that existentialist framework. So far, there seems to be a consensus, despite many of the conflicting agendas and approaches, to open the Strait of Hormuz as soon as possible. The blockade of the Strait of Hormuz and the closure of the Strait of Hormuz isn't only a direct threat to the regional economies, it's also a direct threat to their future trade relations and their future economic relations with many international economies around the world. Conversations, ongoing conversations about how they would imagine a future relationship with a geographically permanent neighbor such as Iran from a GCC/Arab States point of view is definitely a conversation that would require much more time, much more constructive dialogue than the fast pace and the rushed commitment that is pushing for a solution between the Americans and the Iranians today.
0: So, Abbas, I'm curious to know what you thought of what Zaydoun was just saying there, because he was also talking about the reality of the geography of this region. And the fact of the matter is, whether or not the U.S. and Iran continue a conflict or they go into some form of another type of agreement, these countries have to live next to one another. What does Iran do going forward to ensure better relations with these Gulf countries?
1: Well, I think as far as this is a part of a battle between Iran and the United States, in a bigger picture, this is about the future of the region. On the one side, we have the United States as well as Israel. They, in the initial days of the war, intended to establish a new order in the region, but favoring the one that aligns with Israeli interests. But now we are seeing that, you know, despite different ideas from different sides, new trends or new arrangements are taking place and being established in the region. You know, you're seeing that some countries are trying to diversify their source of security, like the Trilateral Defense Pact. Or let's say, even you're hearing from China, who has been classically to been very cautious on, let's say, non-economic issues. They're also saying that new security architecture needs to somehow be formed in the region. And this could signal the end of Carter doctrine in Persian Gulf. So that's why Iran also believes that new, let's say, dynamism have been emerging in the region, and this cannot bring, you know, brought back to the previous status quo. That's why this is, you know, part of a broader battle between the two sides, one Western-led order, and now regional countries and others also calling for a new order. But as you said, you know, Iran and regional countries, at the end of the day, they are neighbors. They are going to be there for hundreds and thousands of years, and they need to somehow coexist and cooperate. That's why Iran and Oman, they tried to somehow hold a meeting in Muscat in order to bring different sides. They have concerns and worries on different issues, but at least they need to sit at the table and to discuss them. And this could somehow tell us that maybe the departure of the U.S. at the end of the day could happen, you know, in the region. They might leave. They're walking away from the, you know, memorandum of understanding, and they might be walking away from also the region, not just very immediately, but gradually in future. So that's why we're also hearing from regional leaders, including at the UN General Assembly in New York. They were calling for, let's say, a regional dialogue, including Iran. And that is something exactly needed in the region. And I think Iran didn't intend to somehow disrupt the relations with the regional capitals. But what was imposed onto Iran by Israel and the United States using the territories of regional countries was something, you know, that was imposed onto Iran. But for sure, Tehran wants to repair those ties and move in a direction that this will somehow secure the interests of all players in the region.
0: Ambassador Incher, you are certainly aware in your line of work more than most that you can't have a successful negotiation without building trust between parties. You have to have these trust-building exercises. We've heard again and again from Iranian officials that they do not trust U.S. officials when it comes to being able to speak with them going forward based on the events that have transpired up until now. We've also heard from U.S. officials that they don't trust the Iranian side. How do you get to a place where these sides can credibly and viably speak to one another and try to hammer out either another version of a memo of understanding or some type of settlement going forward?
2: So, look, as between countries, like...

0: Iran and the United States. Honestly, there is no trust in the usual meaning of that word. What there are, however, are verification steps. And so I can easily imagine an arrangement in which, for example, the blockade, the U.S. blockade is reduced. And in return, the Iranians agree not to fire any weapons in the Hormuz. And then the U.S. will take another step, like, for example, reduction of sanctions. And the Iranians will take another step and begin to remove mines, for example. So it's a constant step of verification and counter-verification, identifiable, tangible moves that can be clearly seen by the other party. We did, by the way, exactly this in the first nuclear agreement that we had with the Iranians. It was a series of steps, one after the other, each clearly visible to the other party. And I would imagine that something like that can be done. What's lacking right now, unfortunately, is political will, and both sides are making political calculations that are driving the negotiations right now. Certainly on the U.S. side, feeling the pressure both militarily and domestically. Economically is one important factor, but also the upcoming elections.
1: Zeydoun, what's your take on this? Based on what you're seeing play out in the region, these steps that Ambassador Insher was talking about, do you think that these could be achieved? Could we actually find these parties taking these steps going forward?
2: Well, they have initially taken a step forward if we were to compare the early days of the war, which was much more militarized, which it was much more intensified, despite the skepticism towards the MOU, which are, you know, rightfully so, given that many regional actors do want a much more permanent solution. It has been a much more stronger pause and calmness to the level of the heated war that this region has witnessed in the first 2 months of the conflict. However, it's very fragile. The MOU is very fragile. If we were to compare it with the promises and the expectations one wanted to push for, the solution for a very detrimental, deeply detrimental issue that is an outcome of this war, not a reason for this war, which is the blockade of the Strait of Hormuz. You've got other regional arenas in the region that are now going through a major transformation that has played a vital role in reflection to Iran's curbed influence in the region, whether orchestrated by the United States or would be a natural outcome due to what has been happening for the past few years. A great example is limiting Hezbollah's influence in Lebanon through the assassination of its chairman. One can look at it from different angles, what that means for the future of Israeli continuous expansionist agendas in the region, but also can look at it, what does it mean for the U.S. role or future role in Lebanon if it stops viewing it as part of Iran's regional expansionist agenda. The disarmament process of armed groups affiliated with the IRGC in Iraq and others that are not affiliated with the IRGC in Iraq. This is a conversation that can be, sure, looked at from a domestic angle of what that means for the future of state building in Iraq, but it can also be looked at through the regional angle. Would that conversation have meant anything if October 7 attacks did not happen and the U.S. didn't relate an entire regional agenda to how it would want to curb Iranian influence in the region more than ever, given that its ambitions within Iran or towards the Iranian political system and its future existentialism was limited for the past few months. So it's not impossible to see that a deal might be on the way. It only depends on how much would Washington or Tehran accept, what level and what chapter of the story can be enough to sell as a symbolic achievement to both of their domestic audiences. So far, both seem to not align, but it is definitely possible.
1: Abbas, you heard Ambassador Insher there talk about the kind of pressures that Donald Trump is facing domestically in the U.S. And one of them, of course, is the fact that you have these looming midterm elections. And the war with Iran domestically in the U.S. is a very unpopular one. When you look at the polls, the American public have expressed again and again they are not happy about how all this is playing out. Now, I want to ask you, because many analysts have posited that Iran potentially might be waiting to try to go into some kind of final agreement until after the midterms to see where things stand politically for Donald Trump after these elections. What do you say? Where does Iran stand when it comes to these midterm elections? How much of a factor is that in the strategy going forward?
3: Well, like

0: Exactly, this brings the idea of time stands on what sides, you know, favor. You know, it seems that in a linear analysis, time favors Iran before the midterm elections in the United States, and, you know, favors Trump administration after, meaning that, you know, Iran thinks that the time pressure on U.S. president before the election, at a time that he needs a deal in order to impact the voters and fuel prices, could be a factor. But for the United States, they could have, let's say, more militarily free hand in order to start and engage in another round of military conflict in the region. But I think there are different, you know, components, a multi-layered, you know, situation and factors and elements which need to be taken into account. And both sides seem to be have incentives in order to escalate. And what Iran did in New York, you know, in the case that Tehran tried to come up with a, let's say, seven-day executable plan in order to provide it and to give it to the U.S. side, and to expedite the process of implementation or reviving a process that was about to die. But on the other side, we are hearing different things from the U.S. side. Trump is saying that Iran needs to either can choose a deal or annihilation. And he also defers any agreement to after election. When you look at Secretary of State, he's saying that the nuclear issue comes first and the rest comes next. We don't have a clear picture that what, you know, exactly has been somehow reflected or intended on the U.S. side. But it gives us the idea when they also want to include the nuclear issue at a time that you've got somehow like 5 weeks to till the election. It is aimed at, let's say, lengthening the process because the nuclear issue could be somehow very detailed and time-consuming one. And this might, you know, suggest that maybe Trump is trying to buy time in order to prolong the process till after the election. And this is not intended, let's say, at, you know, achieving something, you know, concrete as an agreement, but to avoid a shock in terms of oil prices, as well as, you know, a new round of escalation. Then after election, they can start that new round of attack against Iran. So that's the matter of, not the matter of if, but when a new military conflict aggression against Iran can start. So that's why I think this is an example that tells us maybe the U.S. is not, you know, pursuing something to be implemented as a deal, but to continue with the pressure against Iran with the naval and aerial blockade. Then, you know, after election, they will have a free hand in order to continue this.
1: Ambassador Incher, you heard Abbas there talk about, again, these different types of rhetoric we hear from Trump in different settings. I mean, at the UNGA, on the one hand, he said that there were good talks that were going on with the Iranians. And then in his speech, he also threatened potentially to annihilate Iran. Then you have a lot of people speculating in the media in the U.S. that Trump may be telling his aides that he would resume bombing Iran after the election. Others believe that he would essentially go into an agreement with Iran after the election. What do you think is more likely based on your observations right now, on, you know, what you said before, the pressures that Trump is facing, the fact that it is an unpopular war, how it's dragging on the economy? I mean, where do you think things stand in the U.S. and how likely a scenario is it that Trump would want to go back to war after the midterms?
2: Look, I don't think it's very likely at all, not to any scale. The war did not succeed in doing in achieving the U.S. maximalist objectives, which were getting rid of the Iranian regime and eliminating entirely its nuclear program. Failed to do that. Did not even succeed in getting all the ballistic missiles or other weapons out of Iran. So I don't think that the president is inclined to try this again. He'll talk about it a lot as a means of pressure. But, you know, you referred earlier to the U.S. having a free hand. I can assure you this is not a free hand. Running that blockade is very costly, and just in terms of the millions of dollars it costs to operate the blockade, but also because it constrains other strategic options, right? If the U.S. is using all this military force and money in the Gulf, it means it's not available elsewhere, like Ukraine or China or any other place where you can imagine some disaster happening. Now, there is a possibility always of some unpredictable event, provocative event. I noticed today that there were that there's a reference to a potential attack on a UK military base that is used for military action against Iran. If it turns out that that is linked to Iran, then that could well be provocative. And if not that, then anything else. So I actually do think that President Trump does have a motivation to get this done relatively quickly, with the proviso that I think the president responds always very much in the moment.
1: Zeydoun, we were talking earlier about how all this is impacting the relationship between Iran and the Gulf countries. I want to get your take in these remaining moments about what's happening right now when it comes to the relationship between the U.S. and its allies in the Gulf, and how much all of this has put a strain on that relationship.
3: Well, I think that's one of the symbolic long-term challenges and defeats that the U.S. influence region in the region and in the world is facing. In the eyes of many GCC allies and states, regardless of many of them who have had their strong share of differences and disagreements with Tehran for many decades, not all of them, but some of them, they do believe that this war was conducted by the administration with very minimal, if not any, input or alignment with the GCC states. Some of these GCC countries that have had their share of differences with Tehran were even some of the countries that back in January were advocating or pushing for the war not to happen. There is a common consensus, regionally speaking, even beyond the GCC, that the war was conducted in alignment with an Israel-oriented policy and agenda only, most specifically from a Netanyahu's administration perspective, given that Benjamin Netanyahu seems to be on a roll to continue conflicts in different arenas to escape domestic accountability and pressures that would raise questions and alarming concerns regarding his administration's awareness of October 7, which is a conversation we don't want to drag into. But it gives us a full picture of the influence of the Israeli government in pushing a U.S. administration and dragging the world into a global economic crisis. Similarly to the future of U.S.-Gulf relationship, the U.S. is also facing a major challenge where it no longer believes that it can control the Western Hemisphere into pushing it and convincing them into a war in this region anymore.
1: All right. Well, we have run out of time, so we're going to have to leave the conversation there. Thanks so much to all of our guests, Abbas Aslani, Henry Inscher, and Zeydoun Elkinani. And thank you all for joining us. You can see the program again anytime by visiting our website. That's aljazeera.com. And for further discussion, go to our Facebook page. 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For now, that's it from me, Mohammed Jamjoum, and the whole team here. Al Jazeera's coverage continues in just a moment. Stay tuned.

0: New Talk was among the first communities in the world to recognize the dangers of our warming planet. There's concerns that the chemicals may have leaked into the Ohio River, a major waterway connected to the derailment area. They're already standing on U.S. soil. They have a legitimate right to claim asylum here in this country.
1: In every story, truth is priority. Beyond the headlines, providing context, insight, and meaning. Seeking balance in every narrative we cover. Al Jazeera, from the front lines to the newsroom to you.

0: Hello, it's good to have you with us. I'm Sarah Khairat and this is Al Jazeera live from Doha. Coming up on the programme, five men remain in custody in the UK suspected of planning a terrorist act near an airbase. Recovery and clean-up efforts are underway as heavy rain begins to ease across Thailand's capital. Thousands of people are in shelters. South Korea demands an apology from Ukraine, accusing it of disclosing the transfer of two North Korean prisoners of war. A standoff in Northern Ireland. Police block a controversial Protestant march through a nationalist Catholic area. And Serbia's president steps down to run for prime minister after nearly 2 years of protests against his government. Five men have spent their first night in detention. That's after being arrested on suspicion of terrorism offences in the UK. Early on Sunday, a member of the public reported to police that three vehicles were spotted heading towards an Air Force base used by the US military in England. Dozens of homes near RAF Fairford have been evacuated, with bomb disposal experts examining vehicles close to the base. And it's been used there since March by the US for its war on Iran. Camille Nedelec reports from Fairford.
1: A poof of smoke as this robot used by the British Army's bomb disposal unit does its job. They're investigating three vehicles near a UK Army base in Gloucestershire. Counter-terror police and a firearms unit are also mobilised. This as local police arrested five men early on Sunday, suspected of planning an attack. Local residents described the incident as surreal.
2: I was shocked. I mean, not like an everyday thing that goes on there. So, I mean, it's quite part of the world, really, so it's like the last thing you expect.
3: You don't expect anything to happen around here.
2: Yeah.
1: It was in the early hours of the morning on Sunday that people living nearby noticed vans in the area and called the police. A 400-metre cordon was set up around them and 85 households were evacuated. Residents were taken to safety in a nearby leisure centre. As night closed in here at RAF Fairford military base in the UK, the police cordon remained in force. That means local residents will not be able to return home. Instead, they've been allowed to go back temporarily under police escort to pick up essential items and feed their animals. They'll be spending the night with friends, family, or in emergency accommodation. RAF Fairford is an important strategic base for the US and NATO. And the UK gave the US authorization to use the base to carry out strikes on Iranian missile sites.
4: There was a specific threat about 6 weeks ago from the Iranians on this base. At the time, there was an increased surveillance around the area. This is an operational base. There is, it's no secret that, you know, we have American bombers here that are taking part in what's happening in the Middle East at the moment. So there's always the risk.
1: The police are continuing their work to establish what happened. And until they know, they've asked people not to speculate. Camille Nedelec, Al Jazeera, Fairford, UK.
0: The US president says the suspects had been under investigation by British and American authorities. Donald Trump claims they were looking to cause damage. Mike Hanna has the latest from Washington.
5: President Trump is on his way to the President's Cup golf tournament in Chicago, where some golfers from the UK are playing against American golfers. And on his arrival in Chicago, President Trump addressed this incident at RAF Fairford, and this is what he had to say.
6: In the UK was fantastic. Working with Britain, it was an amazing job. We had them under investigation. They were looking to do big damage to our fort. And working with the British worked out great.
7: Were they migrants?
6: It may have been Scotland Yard, I don't know. We worked with a lot of them. We had them under view for a long time and we got them.
5: Well, that last line there, very important, saying we had them under view for a long time, according to the president. Now, this assumes that this group of five had been under surveillance by the UK and possibly its US allies. And this points now, it would appear, to some form of conspicuous strategic plot to take some action against this RAF air base. Now, one must note as well that RAF Fairford is the primary forward operating base for US aircraft in their war against Iran. There are B-52s, B-1 bombers based there. And in fact, many observers point out that the first signs of a coming aerial attack against Iran is when these heavy bombers take off from RAF Fairford. So this very significant, and very significant as well, the choice of words that President Trump chose to use.
0: Well, the base is around 160 kilometres west of London and is one of several in the UK used by the US Air Force. In March, the British government gave permission for US forces to use UK bases for specific defence operations against Iranian missiles and launch sites. Anti-war activists have staged several protests, though, outside the base since the start of the Iran war. Chris Phillips is the former head of the UK's National Counter-Terrorism Security Office, and he thinks it appears to be a well-planned plot.
7: To understand the area, this is a very rural area. However, the site itself, the airport, is pretty much purely US inside the site, and the security for the outside of the site is down to the UK military. It's an interesting location, one that has been on the radar of potential terrorists for some time. And rather than what I've just heard the president said, my understanding is that a member of the public saw these three vans acting suspiciously, reported them to the police, and the police have then dealt with the situation. What is very interesting, and what will be very interesting to find out, is the nature of the explosives in the vans. Three vans being used maybe as large devices, which would, of course, kill a lot of people. And whether or not it's homemade explosive or military explosive, that will change the investigation quite significantly. The simple fact is this is a group of people that clearly weren't closely being monitored by the security services. It appears, and we're pretty confident, that there are a number of Iranian cells based across the UK that are waiting to be woken up in order to carry out their acts. We don't know actually yet whether this is an Iranian-based attack or whether it is indeed potentially a Russian-based attack, because that is also on the cards and quite possible. And the other point I'd make here is that this is clearly not something that it has been cheaply put together. Vans have to be hired, bought, or whatever. This appears to be quite a decent-sized plot that has been stopped. And, of course, what we haven't got yet is the bomb factory that the explosives were being made in, and also any other members of the gang that may be going to other sites dotted around the country.
0: At least 14 people have died after heavy rain and storms triggered flooding and landslides in Nepal. Authorities there have warned of more flash floods in 49 of the country's 77 districts. More than half the districts face high flood risks. And all of this comes just a month after a devastating flood caused by a glacier collapse killed more than 1,400 people. Prasen Kati is Director of Influencing Campaigns and Communications. That's at Plan International Nepal. And he says the floods are compounding misery in a country that's already struggling.
8: It's indeed very concerning in the sense that we've really been stretched with both our resources, in terms of both human resources and material support. It's unprecedented in the sense that this is a time when people celebrate, you know, look for celebration for the festive months. But then this devastation again has come about exactly after 1 month of the flooding that took place in Raswa and Botikosi River. So yeah, it has been a very, very difficult month for us. As I mentioned, that we are really stretched in terms of both our capacity to respond. It has been quite a challenging time for us. The government has also been coordinating quite well this time around. So yeah, but I think we've got our partners in the field, our staff in the field, and getting as much as information, because some of these affected areas are our regular working areas. Unlike the one that took place 1 month ago, which was not our working area, this time I think it's easier for us because some of the affected districts is our working area. So we are collecting as much as information as possible from both the communities affected, the partners, and our staff on the ground.
0: Tens of thousands of homes have flooded in the Thai capital after 48 hours of heavy rain. The wet weather is now has eased, but parts of the city are still submerged in floodwater. More than 4,000 people have been evacuated and public transport has been majorly disrupted. Schools are largely closed across the capital and people are being asked to work from home. Tony Cheng has more from Bangkok.
9: This is a displacement centre for flood victims in the eastern Bangkok suburb of Lat Prabang. And it's basically a little island surrounded on four sides by water. 24 hours ago, there were only a couple of hundred people here. Now there are 2,000 and people still keep on coming. And that's because the waters outside, although the heavy rains have stopped, are not receding. They're still, in some areas, up as high as a metre. Many of these people we saw yesterday coming away from their homes. Their basic needs are being met. They've got mosquito nets to sleep under, basic bedding. There's lots of food, medical supplies. Even here, you can see some food being prepared for when they go home. But that could be really quite a long time. The water table in this area is currently so high, none of that flood water is draining off. We've just spoken to an official from the Bangkok government, who said that their estimate is it could be as long as 7 days before these people can go home and start to clean up. Tony Cheng, Al Jazeera, Lat Prabang, Bangkok.
0: A powerful storm is causing flooding across the US northeastern coast. Low-lying areas in New Jersey have been swamped by the surging waters due to tidal waves. And strong winds have damaged homes and toppled utility poles in New York's Long Island. Tens of thousands of homes in the region are without power. And the National Weather Service is predicting more downpours. Ukrainian drones have struck an oil depot in Russia's Krasnodar region, starting a fire. The latest pictures show thick columns of smoke rising in the area. Witnesses reported the sound of drones and explosions. No injuries have been reported so far, but the attack comes as Ukraine has intensified its attacks on Russian oil infrastructure in recent weeks. And at least one person was killed in Kyiv, with four others injured. That was when Russian drones hit the Podlysky district. Officials in the Ukrainian capital say a petrol station was also targeted in that attack. And at least 22 people have been injured in Russian strikes in Ukraine's second biggest city, Kharkiv. Officials say 8 children are among the wounded. That's after a residential building was hit, destroying 2 of its floors. Emergency teams are searching the area. South Korea is demanding an apology from Ukraine over the transfer of 2 North Korean prisoners of war. It says it agreed to keep the transfer confidential based on security, diplomatic and humanitarian concerns, and that Ukraine has denied this. Jack Barton has more from Seoul.
10: The diplomatic row between Seoul and Kyiv comes after Ukrainian President Volodymyr Zelensky told the United Nations General Assembly last week that his country had transferred 2 North Korean prisoners of war captured while fighting for Russia last year to South Korea.
11: Recently, we sent 2 North Korean prisoners of war to the Republic of Korea. These guys are not easy to capture alive. One of them, when he realized he was going to be taken prisoner, tried to kill himself.
10: South Korea's presidential office accused Zelensky of making the announcement in breach of a non-disclosure agreement. Seoul says it was Ukraine that asked for the agreement, fearing a public backlash, given Russia had reportedly offered the return of thousands of prisoners of war in return for the men. Though Ukraine denies any agreement was ever made. The men were captured as part of a contingent of up to 15,000 North Korean soldiers sent to help Russia in the war against Ukraine. The 2 men requested asylum in South Korea, saying they would be executed if returned for the crime of being captured. South Korea's main opposition party has denounced the call for an apology, accusing President Lee Jae-myung of walking on eggshells around North Korean leader Kim Jong-un, an accusation that Lee's office denies. Jack Barton, Al Jazeera, Seoul.
0: All right, still ahead on Al Jazeera. Israel revokes the status of Dutch diplomats after the Netherlands imposes sanctions on goods from illegal Israeli settlements.
12: In-depth analysis of the day's headlines.
13: What caused the flash flooding in Nepal?
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19: Wonderful to see the thrill of F1 back in Istanbul. 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
19: Formula One excitement is back in Istanbul. 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

0: You're watching Al Jazeera. A reminder of our top stories this hour. Five men remain in custody in the UK after being arrested on suspicion of terrorism offences. Police were alerted to three suspicious vehicles travelling towards RAF Fairford, a base that's used by the US military. Nearby homes were evacuated while bomb disposal teams examined the vehicles. Tens of thousands of homes have flooded in the Thai capital after 48 hours of heavy rain. The wet weather has now eased, but parts of the city remain submerged in flood water. South Korea is demanding an apology from Ukraine as it accuses Kyiv of disclosing the transfer of two North Korean prisoners of war. It says it agreed to keep the transfer confidential on security, diplomatic and humanitarian reasons, and that Ukraine has falsely denied this. UK Prime Minister Andy Burnham is calling for calm in Northern Ireland. That's after a controversial march was postponed. The police blocked its planned route through a mainly Catholic area of Portadown. The group, though, known as the Orange Order, planned to march there for the first time in nearly 30 years. Some residents see the march as a provocation, as it was set to take place near a Catholic church on a Sunday morning. Well, the Orange Order is a Protestant organisation closely associated with unionism, which favours Northern Ireland remaining part of the UK. Now, it was founded in 1795 in County Armagh in Ireland during a period of sectarian clashes between Protestants and Catholics. The Orange Men take their name from the Protestant King William of Orange, who defeated the Catholic English King James II. Organisation says the parade is an expression of cultural and religious heritage, but critics and the Catholic nationalist community see them as sectarian and triumphalists. The court's decision to go ahead with the march has sharply criticised by Northern Ireland's largest political party.
1: The message from here, from this community and from across Ireland is clear. This stops now. This stops now, and the Prime Minister and Secretary of State have a responsibility to call a halt to this madness.
2: That's what they're afraid of. 35 men walking peacefully down a road with no band, silently, with a collarette. Now, what does that say when you have an absolute rabble down there with thousands chanting and our First Minister for All, our self-proclaimed First Minister for All, leading the chants?
0: Well, Mark Devonport is a journalist and Northern Ireland political analyst, and he says the go-ahead for this march caught many people by surprise.
3: There's still a continuing standoff many hours after this march was meant to have been completed. What you've got is you've got a very sizable counter-protest, which is made up of Catholic residents of the Garvahy estate in Portadown and their supporters, including many leading politicians on the Irish nationalist side of the argument here. And they've basically formed up on the road in at least four separate blocking patterns, which will make it very hard for the police to push any individual Protestant Orange Order marchers down that road without meeting quite serious resistance. So at the moment, you've got the protesters still out on the road. You've got a sizable police operation and you have this small group of Orange marchers still, I think, at Drumcree Church, which is where they hold a religious service and where they say they want to complete a return leg of a parade, which they commenced on paper, at any rate, back in 1998 and never completed because the return leg has been banned ever since. Well, there have been a series of surprising developments in recent weeks that have ended up with this decision. First of all, we have a government-appointed commission here, which was created back in the 1990s in order to take the police out of the front line of making these difficult decisions about contentious parades. And it had been blocking this particular march, as we say, for the last 28 years. But it was subject to quite a successful legal action by the Orange Order, which exposed a number of procedural errors and sloppiness in the way the commission had gone about its work in recent times. And it was forced to have a rethink. And when it had a rethink, the Orange Order came up with an apparently very reasonable proposition, which was just 35 people, and that they were open to mediation. The local residents ruled out the mediators who were on offer. And in the end, much to many people's surprise, the Parades Commission gave the go-ahead for this slimmed-down march.
0: Britain's governing Labour Party is gathering in Liverpool for its annual conference, its first under Prime Minister Andy Burnham. And the cost of living is back at the centre of British politics. Burnham has pledged to ease the pressure on household finances. But with the US-Iran war still disrupting the flow of oil, gas, fuel prices are rising once again. Milena Veselinovic reports from the town of Oxford in England.
4: It's before 7 a.m. and Becky is filling up on her way to her first client. She's a care worker, making up to 16 home visits a day in her car. But since the US-Iran war sent fuel prices soaring, the cost of those journeys is making it harder to support her family.
5: I could afford pizza or fries and chicken for my kids once in a week before, but not now. Seriously, not now, because you look at, okay, in a month, am I going to be able to survive? Thank God for credit card. Most of us are suffering for maxing out our credit card. So it is really, really telling on us.
6: Hello, good morning, Sheila.
4: Becky's elderly clients depend on her being on time. And like for most home care workers, driving is the only practical way to go between their homes. Her employer reimburses some of her fuel costs, but with prices high, it doesn't cover what she spends. She has to move fast to get things done and move on to her next appointment.
7: This is the third home that Becky has driven to for work this morning, and each mile eats into her earnings. And when fuel costs rise, it doesn't just affect people who drive like Becky. It makes it more expensive to move goods across the country, and businesses tend to pass those costs down to consumers, pushing up prices across the economy.
4: Motor fuels were the biggest driver of the UK inflation, and higher wholesale gas prices, driven by the war in the Middle East, are expected to push energy bills up too.
8: This is our community space. We've had it for the last year.
4: This food bank in East London is feeling the impact of the cost of living.
8: In the past year, we've really noticed that individual giving has dropped, and that's because the public is finding it harder to give because their mortgage costs have gone up, their rent's gone up. Food prices have gone up by over 30% in recent years. Fuel prices have gone up substantially. So the people that we depend on to give to us are finding it hard themselves.
4: For Becky, the pressure is being felt at home, especially by her three children.
5: Mommy is working all the time. She should be able to buy me basic things or do basic things for me. And as a parent, how will you feel? You feel like I'm a failure.
4: All the hours she works are no longer enough to make the sums add up. Milena Veselinovic, Al Jazeera, Oxford, England.
0: In Pakistan, protests called by supporters of jailed former Prime Minister Imran Khan have been postponed. That's after authorities banned public gatherings and blocked major roads in the capital. Security is still tight, something that's costing the government thousands. Osam bin Javed has more from Islamabad.
9: Although the protest marches have been called off from Pakistan's capital, but strict security remains in place. Trucks like these are continuing to bring containers which are being lined across the federal capital as well as adjacent cities, especially the roads leading from the Khyber Pakhtunkhwa province into Islamabad. And we've been speaking to people like this truck driver who's been telling us about the difficulties that truck drivers are facing bringing these containers to the cities. Also, the demands from various organizations, including the Goods Transport Association, is for more money from the federal government.
10: All major roads and motorways leading to Islamabad are closed due to the protests. No vehicles can move, bringing our transport business to a complete standstill and causing huge financial losses.
9: Sources have told Al Jazeera that at least 1,500 containers are in Islamabad and 2,000 others are deployed in cities, towns and roads leading to the Pakistani capital, including Punjab and Khyber Pakhtunkhwa provinces. If each container costs about $70 to rent a day, the government is spending close to about $250,000 a day just on containers. There's also the deployment of security personnel, somewhere between 16,000 to 18,000 of them. If $2 a day is being spent on the meals for them, that's about another $36,000. And that does not include the transportation costs for getting them here, moving them from one location to the other, as well as their accommodations that are being rented by the government. So according to estimates, that is about $300,000+ a day that this security is costing the government. According to the finance ministry, in addition to this, all of these sit-ins, protests, etc., when they disrupt life in Pakistan, cost about $400 million a day in lieu of lost revenue to the government of Pakistan.
11: Police expenditures are never that high when it comes to managing protests. They have advanced equipment and resources specifically designed to deal with such situations.
9: In addition to the political protests, farmers as well as a religious party is ready to hold protests. All of that means a further burden on Pakistan's economy. Osama Mijavid, Al Jazeera, Islamabad.
0: Washington has rejected Tehran's claim that its military has seized an American underwater drone in the Strait of Hormuz. The IRGC released a video claiming its naval forces captured a U.S. Remus 600 drone. The military says it was carrying out surveillance operations. A CENTCOM spokesperson told Al Jazeera that the U.S. maintains, quote, positive control of all of our operational drone assets. He called Tehran's claims clearly desperate. Iran's Foreign Minister Abbas Araghchi says his country is fully prepared if war with the U.S. resumes. Now, his comments come after U.S. President Donald Trump said he rejected an Iranian proposal to reopen the Strait of Hormuz.
12: We are fully prepared for the time for the war to be resumed. And I repeat, we stand firm in the face of any new aggression, even if it comes to a doomsday war. But at the same time, we are ready, we stand ready for diplomacy. It is up to President Trump to choose.
0: Israel has revoked the diplomatic status of Dutch diplomats in Ramallah and occupied West Bank. The move is a response to the Dutch government's ban on imports of goods from illegal Israeli settlements, which came into force last week. Kane Ross is a former senior British diplomat, and he says the move signals Israel's global isolation.
13: I think it is significant, though not very. Israel closed the East Jerusalem consulates of various countries after they announced measures to stop goods from settlements being exported to them. The Netherlands has now implemented that ban and has announced criminal sanctions, criminal penalties for those who breach the ban, which is relatively significant. But the fact that Israel is chucking out Dutch diplomats who are essentially diplomats to Palestine, to the Palestinian population in the West Bank, I don't think is that significant, except to indicate Israel's growing diplomatic isolation. The price is

0: final five-year term. His resignation comes after nearly 2 years of student-led anti-corruption protests. Aleksandar Vučić says he'll now run for prime minister in an early parliamentary vote. Rights groups have accused Vučić and his allies of increasingly authoritarian rule. The populist leader is running as the candidate for the right-wing Serbian Progressive Party. Mirko Dautovic is a political analyst and he says Aleksandar Vučić is looking to remain at the centre of power.
1: In the last 2.5 years, student movement, which became citizen movement, became the first true challenger to Vučić's power since he came to power in 2012. In these 2.5 years almost, the student movement managed to gather enough strength and support in Serbia's population from all sides, all of the ideologies or orientations, and they're now placing their own list of candidates for MPs. Now, Vučić, playing the game of chess here, is first trying to win the parliamentary elections in order then to post a candidate of his own to become the president in the next elections. So Serbia is going to have two elections in the space of 2 months, one on the 21st of October, the parliamentary ones, and then the presidential ones sometime in December. The reason why these elections are separate rather than rationally thinking put together is because Vučić might win the parliamentary elections, but his candidate, that would be a puppet, we don't even know who his candidate would be, simply has no chances against a candidate supported by the unified student citizen list.
0: Right, that's it from me, Sara Khaira. The news does continue here, though, on Al Jazeera after 1:01 East. Rob Matheson will be with you with the latest updates.

0: Rapa Nui, or Easter Island to outsiders, is one of the world's most intriguing destinations. More than a million tourists have visited this remote island to see its mysterious giant statues and to experience its Spanish-speaking Polynesian culture. But the survival of this culture is little short of a miracle. In the 19th century, slavery and disease almost wiped it out.
1: That killed most of the population, leaving only 111 people alive.
0: Chile interned the survivors until the 1960s.
2: There were guards with weapon. You cannot go through.
0: This century, they endured years of lockdown that raised fears of starvation.
3: Ellos con el tema del turismo perdieron, digamos, la cultura agrícola, agronómica de sus ancestros.
0: Now the islanders face rising sea levels from global warming.
2: The call to that one selfish 1% that is run in the world is urgent.
0: In this episode of 101 East, we look at how the Rapa Nuians endured against all odds and why they believe they can show the world a better way to live.
1: If we can do it here, there is hope for other places.

0: My name is Mahani Eita Teave Williams. My heart and my soul is from here. I live here and I'm one of the founders of the NGO Toki Rapa Nui and of the music school that has the same name. And I'm also a pianist.
1: Mahani Teave is Rapa Nui's most famous daughter, a concert pianist who left a glittering career in Europe to return to her childhood home.
0: Growing up here was amazing. There was a plane once a week, and the ship was only once, sometimes twice a year. So things were more precarious in the material part, but I think much richer in the human part. There wasn't this concept of money. We're all very free and played a lot, and nature.

0: and just creating everything. And there weren't many things here, you know. Our toys were the sticks and the rocks and the friends. Those were our ways of playing.
1: She also learned to play the island's only piano, discovering a passion for music. But when she was 9, her teacher left, and she had to move to Chile to continue her studies. She later became a celebrated soloist on the global stage.
0: I always had this big nostalgic feeling for the island and for the people, and especially also for the children. I felt that I had, you know, all these chances to be able to develop, but the kids here with so much talent, they really didn't really have the chance. There weren't even the instruments to know if, you know, even if they had the talent or the interest or nothing.
1: So she returned in 2012 and raised funds to build a music school for the children. Not just any school, but a zero emissions complex built by volunteers from garbage left by tourists or washed up on the shore.
0: Imagine for a child to grow up and see the bottles as suddenly turned into these beautiful kind of things, and suddenly something clicks in you, like, wait, I am in a building that's made with bottles, that's made with tens of thousands of cans everywhere. These walls are tires. And it wakes something up, you know? It makes them think, maybe I should recycle, maybe I should look for other ways of doing things.
1: Rapa Nui is the world's most remote inhabited island. The nearest community is 2,000 kilometers to the west on Pitcairn Island. But that doesn't protect it from the world's problems. It's in a vortex of climate change and industrial waste.
0: First, with the rainfall. I mean, you can see how we have less and less rain falling each year. I mean, now we're in the middle of winter. It should be raining, pouring, you know, weeks at a time.
1: And thanks to a convergence of currents, tons of plastic are washing up on shore.
0: We all grew up with beaches which were pristine, with this very clean water, beautiful white sand or pink sand. And for us to see it turned into a beach of microplastic is just such a big shock.
1: Domi Parada and friends volunteer for weekly cleanups. Within minutes, they're filling buckets with garbage from around the globe.
2: De donde viene?
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2: Increíble. 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
3: Sí, pero estamos como dentro de la corriente.
1: Even the majestic statues known as Moai are suffering the effects of climate change. There are almost 1,000 scattered around the island. The former mayor, Pedro Edmonds, insists they are living spirits.
4: The Moai, to us, is our living ancestor. Those ancestors that built the Moai are our ancestors. They transmitted to us why they did it, who they are, and what's the purpose of it. The purpose is protection. It's a sensation of being isolated, but at the same time feeling that you're not isolated. You're connected.
1: But now the Moai need protection. Almost all are built on the shoreline, facing what were once villages. Rising sea levels and the tides and storm surges that come with them are undermining their foundations. A University of Hawaii study predicts iconic sites like Tongariki could be flooded by 2080. Sebastian Pakarati is a conservationist who monitors the state of the island's rock art.
5: Aju tongariki es uno de los ajus que está muy cercano al nivel del mar, ¿ya? Por lo tanto, es uno de los primeros en ser afectados. Cada vez tenemos marejadas más fuertes y más fuertes y más constantes.
0: On this island, we are like a small planet in itself. The problems which are happening worldwide, we can see them here in our own backyard.
1: And even though you're not responsible for all this mess, you still feel a personal obligation to do your bit.
0: Well, I personally feel responsible for it because I think if I am zero waste, then maybe I would say it's everybody else who's producing it. But I am not yet zero waste.
1: Rapa Nuians have faced formidable challenges for centuries. The island is a territory of Chile, more than 3,500 kilometres to the east. But their ancestors came from the west 1,000 years ago, conquering an ocean no other humans dared cross. Rapa Nui is at the very edge of what's now called the Polynesian Triangle, stretching from New Zealand to Hawaii to here. And it's tiny, just 24 kilometres long, literally a speck in the vastness of the Pacific. And yet the Polynesians, with no maps and navigating by the stars, had the confidence to sail out and look for a new home and find it. And what's even more extraordinary is that they then used this as a base to sail east to South America and back to trade. They were mariners of astonishing courage and skill. In their isolation, they built an extraordinary civilization. The Moai were just one part of it.
5: Si nos ponemos a comparar con otras islas de la Polinesia, nuestra isla hermana, nosotros tenemos mucho más que ellos, en la agricultura, en la pesca, en el tallado, en la escritura, en la astronomía.
1: Sebastian Pacarati is not only a conservationist, but also an artist, sketching portraits of his ancestors and making sculptures out of cow skulls, which he decorates with the island's unique written script called Rongorongo.
6: It's the only script or writing in Polynesia. But we don't know what means. We lost that information. We lost a lot of information in the island, like the information with the Moai, the Rongorongo, and other things.
1: Do you know what any of them mean?
6: Yeah, we know some. You can see here is a fish, makemake is our god, a boat like this, a baka, we call it baka. And this is the flying fish. The statue, of course, is our image of the island. But for us, the Rongorongo is more important.
1: The end of Rapa Nui's isolation proved catastrophic as European ships arrived to steal its resources and its people. In the 1860s, slave traders kidnapped more than 1,000 men, a third of the island's population, and took them to Peru to work in mines. All but 100 died of disease.
0: They took with them not just, you know, no common people, but they also took the wise people who knew how to read the Rongorongo, our ancient writing, who were also the people who would carry the ancestral knowledge. All of them, they were all taken.
1: After the Catholic Church intervened, the survivors were sent back on a fettered ship. Almost all died during the journey. The few who lived brought death with them.
0: Only 15 arrived, and they were with smallpox, and that killed most of the population, leaving only 111 people alive. So all that we have today regarding our oral tradition comes from these 111 people.
1: In 1888, Chile annexed the island, later leasing it to a Scottish agricultural company, Balfour Williamson. The last Rapa Nuians were ordered to abandon their villages and live inside a walled compound.
4: They have these people work as slaves, day and night, to build a wall of stone, wall fence, all around where they were living. And that's your limit. You cannot go over. You go down, I'll shoot you.
1: The idea was to pen the people permanently so the company's animals could roam free. The British manager Henry Edmonds married a Rapa Nuian. His grandson Pedro Edmonds, who would later become mayor, was born in the compound.
4: Half of me is he. I remember one day, my father said, okay, we're going to Anakina on the other side of the island to go and visit our ancestor because we, from our genealogy, we come from that area. But there were guards with weapon. You cannot go through. You have to have the permission from the Navy. So I remember that.
1: The islanders' humiliating confinement continued until 1966, when they were finally granted citizenship of Chile.
0: The history of the island is so, so sad from all that period. I mean, my father grew up in those years, you know? So it's very recent history.
1: Mahani believes the Polynesian codes of Omana and Moa gave them the power to endure.
0: If you speak to the elders, it's umang, the working together for a common goal that helped us survive, I think, keeping the spirits high. The umang, the moa, moa is the respect also. There was such joy in living and such kindness and a sense of a community. So, you know, if I go fishing, I don't just go fishing for me. I go fishing for, you know, the family that's around me, the friend that's passing by. You respect yourself, you respect the others, you respect your environment. It's a concept of living, which doesn't fit what we are living today as a planet. But it's an ancestral knowledge, which if we followed, it would give us really good things.
1: But from the 1990s, those Polynesian codes began to fray with the advent of mass tourism. Daily flights from Chile brought over 100,000 visitors each year. Many Rapa Nuians abandoned their farms and traditional work to chase the tourist dollar.
0: After that, it was just like boom, boom, boom, boom. And we haven't been able to decide what's actually good for this island and what is not good. It's like this big monster that just sort of comes on top of us. Well, I think it's good to have tourists and to share the culture and everything, but there has to be a certain limit that it has to do with this fragile ecosystem, a fragile culture, and also for us to not lose the essence of, you know, who we are and of our purpose of living.
1: Unexpectedly, the Rapa Nuians had to confront that question when a global catastrophe cut them off from the outside world. Until recently, the entire economy of Rapa Nui depended on this. But here's the thing. When COVID came in 2020, all this stopped overnight. Not a single tourist could come here for more than 2 years. And the islanders suddenly had to work out how to survive in what was again the most remote and isolated community on Earth. At first, many feared they might starve. Juan Carlos is a 70-year-old agronomist from Chile who'd spent years trying to encourage islanders to grow food.
7: Sí, justamente que sí, claro, porque la isla no produce sus alimentos, no produce más de un 1% de su alimentación propia acá.
1: Others wondered how they could live without work or money.
0: It meant no tourism, so no money coming into the island. I know that it was very frightening for many, and also because suddenly there was no provisions in the store, and that was a serious business too.
1: Some were furious that their own mayor ordered the airline to pull out, fearing the island's only hospital couldn't cope with an outbreak.
4: They said, this is the last time I'm going to tell you. Stop flying, or your next plane, I'm going to tie it down. You will not be able to fly up.
1: He urged islanders to look to their ancestors, who'd lived in isolation for centuries.
4: And we started to organize ourselves. And what are we going to do about the food? So we organized the people going back to the ancient time, gathering seeds of fruits and the taro and kumara and all those, and started to plant. Each house has to their own garden of food.
1: Juan Carlos was tasked with teaching the island's families to be backyard farmers.
7: Las mismas camas que tenemos acá las usamos para la pandemia. Este mismo sistema que tenemos aquí. ¿Te fijas? 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
2: Pero esa isla volcánica, ¿es difícil cultivar?
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2: Pero posible con innovación.
7: Sí, sí.
1: Under his guidance, they found 1 square meter of volcanic soil could grow up to 20 lettuces, 14 kilograms of cucumbers, or 18 kilograms of tomatoes, enough to feed a whole tribe.
7: Digamos, con tecnología moderna, logré hacer lo que hacía el rey Otumatúa hace 1,000 años atrás. El rey Otumatúa logró desarrollar en la isla 22,000 personas sin dinero en continente, sin avión y sin barco.
4: We organize the fishermen so that the fishing they get, they don't sell it to the people, they donate it. We bring back code of Umanga, which I help you, you help me, and we both help others. We bring back the code of forgiveness, and we bring back the code of Mo'a. Mo'a means respect.
1: The council rostered unemployed tourism workers to care for the elderly, including cooking their meals and cleaning their homes.
0: It was so important that that happened because it was a way to take care of our elders that, you know, there are very few left and they're the ones that carry all the knowledge from our ancestors and they're living libraries.
1: To the surprise of many, it worked. Instead of starving, the island flourished.
0: Within a month, people were already starting to get vegetables. And those who know how to fish kept fishing. Those who didn't know learned. And also, in a way, connecting, reconnecting to all the things that we used to do, you know, or our parents or elders used to do before. It was, I think, really great in that way.
3: Fue increíble. Fue un momento donde todos fuimos iguales, donde no había separación de ricos o clase media.
1: In October 2021, after 19 months without tourists, the islanders held a vote on whether to resume flights. 2/3 voted no.
0: I think we all were so grateful for that time to have had the chance to reconnect with each other too, because suddenly it wasn't so many people. Like, we'd go to the street and suddenly we'd see each other, our people. We would greet each other, and that was really nice. Everybody again helping, trading, all the solidarity.
1: Eventually, Chile lifted the lockdown on Rapa Nui. In August 2022, tourists began pouring back in.
0: This is a sort of free shop that started during the pandemic.
1: But the philosophy of living simply and sharing for the common good endures.
0: So people here bring bags of clothing, and you can just, you know, look around and take what you want. It's free.
8: It's all free?
0: It's all free.
8: Oh, my goodness.
0: And then they have some sewing machines here, and they have another space too that they do workshops for the community.
9: So no fast fashion in Rapa Nui now?
0: Well, that's the idea. That's the idea that we actually... you know, in the older days, people used to appreciate what they have and take care of it, and it's not just, you know, use and get rid of, use and get rid of.
9: Seems very popular.
0: Oh, it is. Mm-hmm. I'm looking for some shorts for my little girl. Probably take this
1: one. Back at her home, Domi Parada helps recycle the plastic rubbish she collects, transforming what she can into artwork to sell to online customers overseas.
3: Separo microplástico de las piedritas o de las algas para luego pasárselas a otra compañera que ella hace distintos productos a base de los microplásticos. 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
1: Rapa Nui's success in what became one of the world's longest COVID lockdowns convinced Mahani that their ancient codes could be the antidote to modern problems.
0: We should not get disheartened because we're not perfect, you know, doing everything as it would be ideal to do, but I think we have to do as best as we can. The way humanity is living today, I don't think it's a healthy way. Wanting more, getting more, buying more, making more money, thinking only about that, no. Where's the time for the family? Where's the time for the children, especially the children?
1: Mahani's battle can at times seem like fighting a rising tide. Her music school survives precariously from month to month on private donations.

0: She can only hope that it serves as a powerful example of what small communities can achieve. And that this tiny island might inspire the planet.
1: In India, marriage is a big business.
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1: While some spend millions on weddings, others can be left with crippling debts.
3: If I had money, I would have my granddaughter married with great pomp.
1: 101 East investigates India, the price of love. On Al Jazeera.
4: This is a man who feels vindicated by the voters. He plans to change America, but it's not clear if all his plans will survive legal challenges. The last country facing US tariffs is China, but for the moment, what was described by one US financial newspaper as the dumbest trade war in history appears to be on hold.
5: Hard-hitting interviews.
6: So Africans are owed reparations.
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5: Facing realities.
8: How do you think that Andy Burnham will define Britain's position in the world?
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13: His name is Sunday. His ambition, to make it onto the big screen. But for a Ugandan refugee in Japan, reality is hindering his dream.
14: According to the new immigration law, they can deport you.
13: But through his unique vision of blending cultures, he's determined to turn his predicament into movie magic. Witness Sunday in Japan on Al Jazeera.

Hello, I'm Rob Matheson. This is Al Jazeera, live from Doha. The top stories this hour. Five men remain in custody in the UK, suspected of planning a terrorist act near an airbase used by US forces. A standoff in Northern Ireland. Police block a controversial Protestant march through a nationalist Catholic area. Recovery and cleanup efforts are underway as heavy rain begins to ease across Thailand's capital. Thousands of people are in shelter.

0: Reuters. South Korea demands an apology from Ukraine, accusing it of disclosing the transfer of two North Korean prisoners of war. And Serbia's president steps down to run for prime minister after nearly 2 years of protests against his government and 12 years in power. Five men have spent the night in detention after being arrested on suspicion of explosives and terrorism offences following a major incident at an airbase in western England. Bomb disposal teams have been examining several vehicles near RAF Fairford in Gloucestershire, and dozens of homes nearby have been evacuated. The base has a long history of use by the US military, and it's recently been used by American warplanes involved in operations connected to Iran. Camille Nedelec reports from Fairford.
1: A poof of smoke as this robot used by the British Army's bomb disposal unit does its job. They're investigating three vehicles near a UK Army base in Gloucestershire. Counter-terror police and a firearms unit are also mobilised. This as local police arrested five men early on Sunday, suspected of planning an attack. Local residents described the incident as surreal.
2: I was shocked. I mean, not like an everyday thing that goes on here. So, I mean, it's quite part of the world, really, so it's like the last thing you expect.
3: You don't expect anything to happen around here.
2: Yeah.
1: It was in the early hours of the morning on Sunday that people living nearby noticed vans in the area and called the police. A 400-metre cordon was set up around them and 85 households were evacuated. Residents were taken to safety in a nearby leisure centre. As night closed in here at RAF Fairford military base in the UK, the police cordon remained in force. That means local residents will not be able to return home. Instead, they've been allowed to go back temporarily under police escort to pick up essential items and feed their animals.
4: RAF Fairford is an important strategic base for the US and NATO. And the UK gave the US authorization to use the base to carry out strikes on Iranian missile sites.
5: There was a specific threat about 6 weeks ago from the Iranians on this base. At the time, there was an increased surveillance around the area. This is an operational base. There is, it's no secret that, you know, we have American bombers here that are taking part in what's happening in the Middle East at the moment. So there's always the risk.
4: The police are continuing their work to establish what happened. And until they know, they've asked people not to speculate. Camille Nedelec, Al Jazeera, Fairford, UK.
0: Well, British Defence Minister Wes Streeting says it would be, quote, very unwise for him to speculate about the motives of the individuals arrested. And that's after he was asked if Iran was involved. Meanwhile, US President Donald Trump has praised the arrests.
6: The arrest in the UK was fantastic. Working with Britain, it was an amazing job. We had them under investigation. They were looking to do big damage to our fort. And working with the British worked out great.
7: Were they migrants?
6: It may have been Scotland Yard. I don't know. We worked with a lot of them. We had them under view for a long time, and we got them.
0: Well, the base is about 160 kilometres west of London. It's one of several in the UK used by the US Air Force. In March, the British government gave permission for US forces to use UK bases for specific defensive operations against Iranian missiles and launch sites. Anti-war activists have staged several protests outside the base since the start of the Iran war. Well, joining us from Gloucestershire in the UK is Rob Guest-Penfold. He's an international security lecturer at King's College London. Rob, you're about a 15-minute drive away from Fairford. So we have this situation. We've got three white vans heading towards a key military base in the middle of the night. They're spotted by a member of the public. The men are arrested. They don't seem to be wearing protective gear or carrying weapons. Now, as a security specialist, would that seem to be the most effective way of carrying out an attack on a military base?
8: Well, we just still don't know many things about what transpired there. We don't know who these men are. Because of British law, we won't know who they are until they are charged. If they are charged, their anonymity is protected, so we don't know anything about whether they're British nationals, whether they're foreign nationals, for example. And we also don't know what was in those vans. Now, the fact that the police have actually maintained... have actually said to the local residents that they can't go home yet overnight,

0: suggest that there is at least an indication that there could be a significant threat there. We've obviously seen those aerial shots of bomb disposal robots as well. But at the same time, later on, the police banned any helicopters or drones from flying overhead. So we don't really know what's been going on in the vicinity of Fairford, and we don't know who these men are. What we do know, as you say, Rob, is that they were spotted by a member of the public who then phoned police, who arrested them around 25 minutes later. At the same time, there's this talk of there being a known credible threat. Trump's statement there suggesting that, you know, these men or others were under investigation as well. So we don't know how much of this is simply a member of the public spotting something suspicious that sounds pretty inept, or whether this is some sort of well-planned but poorly executed attempt to cause damage at Fairford.
1: I mean, Donald Trump there is quoted as saying that we had them under view for a long time and we got them. Well, not really, because as you just pointed out, it was a member of the public who actually spotted them and called the police. What is this? Does this raise concerns about the level of intelligence and the security around the base, given the fact that, as we've been hearing, there was a raised security situation there?
0: Well, that's right. We have two very conflicting narratives here. We have President Trump saying that they've been under surveillance for a long time. We have local residents, which I can actually attest to, spotting a increased police and security presence around the base in the last few days. So it's very confusing here. It could well be a bit of both, that there was a credible indication of a threat and therefore security was escalated. But at the same time, these individuals were either not being monitored or were slipped through the net, which is why they were discovered by a member of the public. But there are questions to be asked here. First of all, if security was so high and escalated, why weren't these individuals spotted? Why did it take a farmer returning home in the dead of the night from a party to call the police? And the other pertinent I guess piece of information here is that another local in the village reported that they actually saw something suspicious too, and they phoned the Ministry of Defence Police, which is the ones responsible for actually defending the perimeter of the base, and no one picked up the phone. So then they subsequently called the regular police. So even though this attack was thwarted, there are questions here, questions about who these individuals are, questions about the degree of motivation and the degree of skill, but also questions, hard questions that need to be directed towards law enforcement and counter-terrorism agencies about how much they actually knew about this threat.
1: And I just mentioned that you live really quite close to the base. Can you just describe to us how close people can actually get? Because obviously bases like this do tend to attract people who will spot aircraft and will monitor aircraft taking off. And obviously we can see pictures of the aircraft there, so it's easy to film them while they're on the base.
0: Well, that's right, Rob. And actually, some local plane spotters were actually told to leave. I believe it was Friday evening by police Saturday evening before this incident even unfolded. So there must have been a clear indication of some threat. Now, when you actually go to Fairford, you can indeed drive very, very close to it. You can actually see the bombers on the tarmac. These are big bombers, B-1 bombers, B-52 bombers, and you can photograph them. This is not something that's very far away, that it's hard to get to, that, you know, someone will confront you when you go anywhere near it. There is, of course, a village nearby. Now, on the other hand, this is a very, very quiet part of the world. Not very much happens here, which is why I guess the individuals who have been arrested but not yet charged must have stuck out like a sore thumb to local residents, who then called the police. The question is, why haven't the police and security services detected them? Because, as I say, many residents, including myself, saw an escalated police and security presence before the event. So the question is, were they waiting for them to basically set up and then catch them when they're at their most guilty, or did they actually slip through the net? We still don't know at this stage.
1: Can you tell us what local residents are feeling about what's been going on? Because obviously, as you were just talking about, there is usually enhanced security around these bases. They're used to seeing military police and regular police around the place. But all of a sudden, they're being evacuated from their homes. And it looks as though there is some sort of, what appears to be some sort of threat to the base. How are people reacting to this?
0: Well, there's always been quite a strange duality in this area because, as I say, on the ground, it is a very conventionally boring place. Not very much happens. It's all little villages, for example, quite rural. At the same time, everyone knows that there are a lot of American military bases here. You often see a lot of armed forces personnel in towns and villages, in British and American. And I think that, you know, the what

0: what has actually what did puncture the quiet during the recent conflict, particularly with Iran, but also afterwards, was that every morning residents are used to hearing the scream in the air of B-1 bombers or B-52 bombers as they take off on missions, presumably towards Iran. So you had that the same on the one hand, that sort of rural village quiet, and then on the other hand, these huge bombers flying overhead multiple times on a daily basis. So there was always, I guess, that realization, that understanding that this may well be on the target list. And Iran, we still don't know, of course, who was behind this attack, but Iran has in the past threatened that they will specifically target this base because the bombers were used in the campaign against Iran. They were supposedly only used to target defensive purposes, to target missile launch sites, for example, but we don't know how true that was. What is clear is that they were used extensively, I should say, which is why this area was put on the map for all the wrong reasons over the weekend.
1: Well, Grace Pinfold, International Security Lecturer at King's College London, thank you very much indeed. UK Prime Minister Andy Burnham is calling for calm in Northern Ireland after a controversial march was postponed. The police blocked its planned route through a mainly Catholic area of Portadown, where protesters had gathered. The group, known as the Orange Order, planned to march there for the first time in nearly 30 years. A court decision to allow the parade was met with sharp criticism from Northern Ireland's largest political party.
2: The message from here, from this community and from across Ireland is clear. This stops now. This stops now. And the Prime Minister and Secretary of State have a responsibility to call a halt to this madness.
3: That's what they're afraid of. 35 men walking peacefully down a road with no band, silently, with a collarette. Now, what does that say when you have an absolute rabble down there with thousands chanting and our First Minister for All, our self-proclaimed First Minister for All, leading the chants?
1: Well, the Orange Order is a Protestant organisation closely associated with unionism, which favours Northern Ireland remaining part of the UK. It was founded in 1795 in County Armagh in Ireland during a period of sectarian clashes between Protestants and Catholics. The Orangemen take their name from the Protestant King William of Orange, who defeated the Catholic English King James II. The organisation says the parade is an expression of cultural and religious heritage, but critics and the Catholic nationalist community see them as sectarian and triumphalist. Now, Peter Smith is joining us now from Portadown in Northern Ireland, just outside the Catholic Church that was on the projected parade route. So just talk us through what's been happening over the last few hours, Peter.
4: Well, Rob, this is the Drumcree Parish Church. This is where the group of Orange Order members had permission to assemble. They had permission for 35 of them to meet here, including five named stewards, and they had been given permission to parade from the loyalist Protestant community, as you'd mentioned, and march down the Garvaghy Road here. Now, this would take them straight through the heart of a traditionally Catholic nationalist community, a Republican community here in Northern Ireland, and there the tensions lie. This had been a hot spot of sectarian violence in the 1990s. In fact, even after the Good Friday Agreement was signed in 1998, it was Drumcree that became synonymous with some of the worst sectarian tensions and divisions. And the violence here in the late 90s even threatened to derail that peace process. And so since then, for 28 years, there have been no orange marches permitted down Garvaghy Road here in Drumcree. And so at 8 a.m. yesterday, it was a surprise to the nationalist community that at 8 a.m. yesterday, the Orange Lodge had been given permission by the High Court here to carry out their first march through the nationalist community here for almost 30 years. And that decision from the courts was met with outrage, and then when the police said that they were willing to police this parade through the Catholic community, it was met with protest. The community here, several hundred, if not just over 1,000 members of the local community, came out and linked arms and said they were saying that they will not pass. They did not allow the Orange Lodge to pass, and so 24 hours have now passed and there has been no Orange parade here. But that does not mean it is an end to the matter. Spokespeople for the Orange Lodge are telling me that they will continue, and they are determined that they will march down Garvaghy Road. If not today, they will continue their pursuit because they believe the law is now on their side.
1: When we have seen protests like this and parades rather like this in the past, there have been occasions when it's turned into violence. These were, of course, like 30 odd years ago, but these days? What's the tension like? What are the risks, do you think, that we might see a repeat of the kind of outbreaks of clashes that we've seen before?
4: Well, as you can see, at the moment, the streets are very, very quiet. That was not the case yesterday, and it will not be the case again today if there is any sign of the Orange Order trying to parade down Garvaki Road. The residents here are saying that they are clear, they are ready to block this. They believe that the court is wrong, and they believe that this threatens to antagonise that peace process and derail it. And when I talk about a peace process, it's important to remember that it is a process here in Northern Ireland. It's a delicate peace process. The Good Friday Agreement signed in 1998, but for many people, it involved so many compromises, as these peace deals often do, that it left a lot of matters sort of undealt with. And there's some outstanding matters, and there's a lot of tension that is still here. And that fragile peace is maintained by keeping some communities apart. And so by putting the Orange Lodge through a nationalist Catholic Republican community, it threatened to expose some of those tensions. But while the streets may be quiet here today, the standoff does continue. It now is continuing in the court. So what we have is that members, as you head there, from Sinn Féin, who are the political party representing the nationalist Catholic Republican community here in Northern Ireland, they are saying that they want a review of this. They want the UK Prime Minister, they want the Northern Ireland Secretary to step in and to say that this court order is wrong. They want PSNI, the Police Service of Northern Ireland, to say that it would clearly be an event that they could not police safely, given the huge degree of protest yesterday. And they want the decision to give it the go-ahead, to give it the green right to be reversed. The Orange Lodge are saying that the law is on their side. The High Court made this ruling and that they are going to continue, and they're going to continue, they say, for as long as it takes. So they are determined that they will not be bullied out of the law being on their side by what they say is a protest that is unlawful.
1: Peter Smith there talking to us from Portadown. Peter, thank you very much indeed. Well, Mark Davenport's a journalist and Northern Ireland political analyst. He says the go-ahead for this march caught many people by surprise.
5: There's still a continuing standoff many hours after this march was meant to have been completed. What you've got is you've got a very sizable counter-protest, which is made up of Catholic residents of the Garvaki estate in Portadown and their supporters, including many leading politicians on the Irish nationalist side of the argument here. And they've basically formed up on the road in at least four separate blocking patterns, which will make it very hard for the police to push any individual Protestant Orange Order marchers down that road without meeting quite serious resistance. So at the moment, you've got the protesters still out on the road. You've got a sizable police operation, and you have this small group of Orange marchers still, I think, at Drumcree Church, which is where they hold a religious service, and where they say they want to complete a return leg of a parade, which they commenced on paper, at any rate, back in 1998 and never completed because the return leg has been banned ever since. Well, there has been a series of surprising developments in recent weeks that have ended up with this decision. First of all, we have a government-appointed commission here, which was created back in the 1990s in order to take the police out of the front line of making these difficult decisions about contentious parades. And it had been blocking this particular march, as we say, for the last 28 years. But it was subject to quite a successful legal action by the Orange Order, which exposed a number of procedural errors and sloppiness in the way the commission had gone about its work in recent times. And it was forced to have a rethink. And when it had a rethink, the Orange Order came up with an apparently very reasonable proposition, which was just 35 people, and that they were open to mediation. The local residents ruled out the mediators who were on offer. And in the end, much to many people's surprise, the Parades Commission gave the go-ahead for this slimmed-down march.
1: Britain's governing Labour Party is gathering in Liverpool for its annual conference. It's first under Prime Minister Andy Burnham. And the cost of living is back at the centre of British politics. Burnham has pledged to ease the pressure on household finances. But with the US-Iran war still disrupting the flow of oil and gas, fuel prices are rising again. Milena Veselinovic reports from the town of Oxted in England.
6: It's before 7 a.m. and Becky is filling up on her way to her first client. She's a care worker, making up to 16 home visits a day in her car. But since the US-Iran war sent fuel prices soaring, the cost of those journeys

0: is making it harder to support her family.
1: I could afford pizza or fries and chicken for my kids once in a week before, but not now. Seriously, not now. Because you look at, okay, in a month, am I going to be able to survive? Thank God for credit card. Most of us are suffering for maxing out our credit card. So it is really, really telling on us.
2: Hello, good morning, Sheila.
0: Becky's elderly clients depend on her being on time. And like for most home care workers, driving is the only practical way to go between their homes. Her employer reimburses some of her fuel costs, but with prices high, it doesn't cover what she spends. She has to move fast to get things done and move on to her next appointment.
3: This is the third home that Becky has driven to for work this morning, and each mile eats into her earnings. And when fuel costs rise, it doesn't just affect people who drive like Becky. It makes it more expensive to move goods across the country, and businesses tend to pass those costs down to consumers, pushing up prices across the economy.
0: Motor fuels were the biggest driver of the UK inflation. And higher wholesale gas prices, driven by the war in the Middle East, are expected to push energy bills up too.
4: This is our community space. We've had it for the last
0: This food bank in East London is feeling the impact of the cost of living.
4: In the past year, we've really noticed that individual giving has dropped. And that's because the public is finding it harder to give because their mortgage costs have gone up, their rent's gone up. Food prices have gone up by over 30% in recent years. Fuel prices have gone up substantially. So the people that we depend on to give to us are finding it hard themselves.
0: For Becky, the pressure is being felt at home, especially by her three children.
1: Mommy is working all the time. She should be able to buy me basic things or do basic things for me. And as a parent, how will you feel? You feel like I'm a failure.
0: All the hours she works are no longer enough to make the sums add up. Milena Veselinovic, Al Jazeera, Oxford, England.
5: Now, tens of thousands of homes have flooded in the Thai capital after 48 hours of heavy rain. The wet weather's now eased, but parts of the city are still submerged in floodwater. More than 4,000 people have been evacuated. Public transport has been majorly disrupted. Schools are largely closed across the capital, and people are being asked to still work from home. Tony Cheng has more from Bangkok.
6: This is a displacement centre for flood victims in the eastern Bangkok suburb of Lat Krabang. And it's basically a little island surrounded on four sides by water. 24 hours ago, there were only a couple of hundred people here. Now there are 2,000, and people still keep on coming. And that's because the waters outside, although the heavy rains have stopped, are not receding. They're still, in some areas, up as high as a metre. Many of these people we saw yesterday coming away from their homes. Their basic needs are being met. They've got mosquito nets to sleep under, basic bedding. There's lots of food, medical supplies. Even here, you can see some food being prepared for when they go home. But that could be really quite a long time. The water table in this area is currently so high, none of that flood water is draining off. We've just spoken to an official from the Bangkok government, who said that their estimate is it could be as long as 7 days before these people can go home and start to clean up. Tony Cheng, Al Jazeera, Lat Krabang, Bangkok.
5: At least 14 people have died after heavy rain and storms triggered flooding and landslides in Nepal. The army is airlifting survivors to safety as the search for the missing continues. The government's warned of more possible floods in 49 of Nepal's 77 districts. More than half are at high risk. Last month, devastating flooding in Nepal killed more than 1,400 people. Prasang Khati is director of influencing, campaigns and communications at Plan International Nepal. He says the floods are making life even more difficult for people.
7: It's indeed very concerning in the sense that we've really been stretched with both our resources in terms of both human resources and material support. It's unprecedented in the sense that this is a time when people celebrate, you know, look for celebration for the festive months, but then this devastation again has come about. exactly after 1 month of the flooding that took place in Raswa and Botikosi River. So yeah, it has been a very, very difficult month for us. As I mentioned, that we are really stretched in terms of both our capacity to respond. It has been quite a challenging time for us. The government has also been coordinating quite well this time around. So yeah, but I think we've got our partners in the field, our staff in the field, and getting as much as information, because some of these affected areas are our regular working areas. Unlike the one that took place 1 month ago, which was not our working area, this time I think it's easier for us because some of the affected districts is our working area. So we are collecting as much as information as possible from both the communities affected, the partners, and our staff on the ground.
5: Serbia's president, Aleksandar Vučić, has stepped down after the end of his second and final term. Vučić has dominated Serbian politics for more than a decade, serving as both prime minister and president. His departure follows nearly 2 years of student-led protests that began after a railway station roof collapsed, killing 16 people. Protesters also accuse his government of wider corruption, allegations that he denies. Vučić is running to become prime minister again. Mirko Daltovic is a Serbian political analyst. He says Aleksandar Vučić is looking to remain at the centre of power.
8: In the last 2.5 years, student movement, which became citizen movement, became the first true challenger to Vučić's power since he came to power in 2012. In these 2.5 years almost, the student movement managed to gather enough strength and support in Serbia's population from all sides, all of the ideologies or orientations, and they're now placing their own list of candidates for MPs. Now, Vučić, playing the game of chess here, is first trying to win the parliamentary elections in order then to post a candidate of his own to become the president in the next elections. So Serbia is going to have two elections in the space of 2 months, one on the 21st of October, the parliamentary ones, and then the presidential ones sometime in December. The reason why these elections are separate rather than rationally thinking put together is because Vučić might win the parliamentary elections, but his candidate, that would be a puppet, we don't even know who his candidate would be, simply has no chances against a candidate supported by the unified student citizen list.
5: And still ahead on Al Jazeera.
9: This public school in Tripoli should be filled with hundreds of students, but it's empty because teachers across Libya are on strike demanding fair wages. I'm Malik Traina, and I'll tell you more later.
10: Through centuries of expulsion and persecution, an ideology was formed that would appropriate Jewish identity, facilitate the creation of Israel, and frame it within the Western world order. In a three-part series, The Big Picture charts the rise of the ethno-religious state from an imperial proxy to an indispensable ally of the West, and examines how this alliance has granted the Zionist project global impunity. The Big Picture, How Israel Won the West, Part 2 on Al Jazeera.
11: The latest news.
12: Trump has never been shy about threatening Iran. What makes this different was him saying the decision is his alone to make, a deal or annihilation.
11: With detailed coverage.
13: For 2026, the UN is seeking around $710 million for funding. So far, they've received 60% of it.
11: From around the world.
14: They say that they're fed up waiting for the Spanish government to come up with a solution. They feel abandoned by the European Union.

You're watching Al Jazeera. Reminder of our top stories this hour. Five men remain in custody in the UK after being arrested on suspicion of terrorism offences. Police were alerted to three suspicious vehicles travelling towards RAF Fairford. It's a base used by the US military. Nearby homes were evacuated while bomb disposal teams examined the vehicles. Police in Northern Ireland have blocked a controversial march planned through a mainly Catholic area of Portadown, where protesters had gathered. The group, known as the Orange Order, planned to march there for the first time in nearly 30 years.

0: The 8 children are among the wounded after a residential building was hit, destroying 2 of its floors. Emergency teams are searching the area. South Korea is demanding an apology from Ukraine over the transfer of 2 North Korean prisoners of war. It says it agreed to keep the transfer confidential on security, diplomatic and humanitarian concerns. But the Ukraine falsely announced there was no agreement. Jack Barton has more from Seoul.
1: The diplomatic row between Seoul and Kyiv comes after Ukrainian President Volodymyr Zelensky told the United Nations General Assembly last week that his country had transferred 2 North Korean prisoners of war captured while fighting for Russia last year to South Korea.
2: Recently, we sent 2 North Korean prisoners of war to the Republic of Korea. These guys are not easy to capture alive. One of them, when he realized he was going to be taken prisoner, tried to kill himself.
1: South Korea's presidential office accused Zelensky of making the announcement in breach of a non-disclosure agreement. Seoul says it was Ukraine that asked for the agreement, fearing a public backlash, given Russia had reportedly offered the return of thousands of prisoners of war in return for the men, though Ukraine denies any agreement was ever made. The men were captured as part of a contingent of up to 15,000 North Korean soldiers sent to help Russia in the war against Ukraine. The 2 men requested asylum in South Korea, saying they would be executed if returned for the crime of being captured. South Korea's main opposition party has denounced the call for an apology, accusing President Lee Jae-myung of walking on eggshells around North Korean leader Kim Jong-un, an accusation that Lee's office denies. Jack Barton, Al Jazeera, Seoul.
0: Drones hit a major television station in Ethiopia's Tigray region as fighting between the military, Tigrayan forces and allied armed groups intensifies. Now, this is the aftermath of the attack on the building housing Tigray TV in the region's capital, Mekelle. Tigrayan forces claim to have seized airports and launched attacks into neighbouring Afar and Amhara. The military says it's killed more than 270 TPLF rebel fighters in a counter-offensive. 7 armed groups have joined forces against the government. And Tigrayan forces are also claiming in the Afar region. This video posted on social media claimed to show them entering the town of Erebti. Malcolm Webb has been following the story for us from Nairobi. First of all, Malcolm, what do we know about that attack on a TV station?
3: Well, eyewitnesses say that the TV station was hit in a drone strike on Sunday. Photographs show that the buildings were burned and damaged. The federal government in Addis Ababa has said last week that the TV was suspended from operating indefinitely. It hasn't commented on the drone strike, but this comes following a significant communications disruption in the Tigray region since Friday. Internet communications and telephone communications have been severely disrupted. That's caused fears or concerns of a repeat of the 2-year civil war that ended in 2022, throughout which the federal government cut off the internet, cut off the banks, cut off aid supplies and electricity. That conflict caused a humanitarian crisis. This time, though, we don't yet know who's responsible for the communications shutdowns, whether it's the federal government repeating its strategies from the last civil war, or if it's the TPLF doing so to try and prevent the mobile communications being used by the federal government's drones for targeting its drone strikes.
0: Malcolm, you mentioned there are fears of growing fears of a civil war, but what are the concerns also about a regional escalation as a result of this?
3: Well, tensions are rising. Ethiopia's army commander on Sunday in a YouTube video accused Eritrea and Sudan of backing armed groups that the federal troops are fighting in the government's north. Ethiopia has previously accused Eritrea of funding and providing support for the TPLF. It's something that Eritrea has previously denied. And Sudan's army, in a statement later on Sunday, denied the allegations, described them as baseless, and reiterated its accusation that its enemy in its own civil war, the RSF, continues according to the Sudanese.

0: Sudanese army to get military support and training from Ethiopia. This comes, of course, in a region that's afflicted by Sudan's civil war, rising tensions over Ethiopia's access to the Red Sea, as well as spillover from conflicts in the Middle East. So the escalating conflict in northern Ethiopia seen as yet another strain on an increasingly tense region by many analysts.
1: Malcolm Webb in Nairobi, thank you very much indeed. Well, Washington has rejected a claim by Tehran that Iranian forces seized an American underwater drone in the Strait of Hormuz. The IRGC released a video claiming its naval forces captured a US Remus 600 drone. A CENTCOM spokesperson told Al Jazeera that the US maintains, quote, positive control of all of our operational drone assets. He called Tehran's claims clearly desperate. Iran's foreign minister Abbas Araghchi says his country is fully prepared if war with the US resumes. His comments come after Donald Trump said he'd rejected an Iranian proposal to reopen the Strait of Hormuz. Tehran says it's still waiting for an official response from Washington via mediators.
2: We are fully prepared for the time for the war to be resumed. And I repeat, we stand firm in the face of any new aggression, even if it comes to a doomsday war. But at the same time, we are ready, we stand ready for diplomacy. It is up to President Trump to choose.
1: Richard Shmadam is a former U.S. ambassador to Oman and former Deputy Assistant Secretary of State for Near Eastern Affairs. He says President Trump is weighing up the political cost of war with Iran.
3: In some respects, he certainly wants to delay things until after the November 3rd elections. But on the other hand, the war is very unpopular. Gas and diesel prices in the U.S. are very high. So he has the difficult assignment of trying to sell a policy that the Americans do not support. So if the war were to end, that would be to his advantage. The question would be on what terms, and if he makes significant concessions to bring it to an end, that would also be politically difficult. So I think he's stuck between delaying it till after the elections or making some kind of concessions to get the war to end before the election. The problem is he has been criticized for the terms of the MOU back in June, and the terms that Iran offered are very similar to those in the MOU. So if he were, for example, to release frozen Iranian assets or to take the sanctions off of Iranian oil before the election, that could be politically vulnerable for him. So I think he's trying to find the middle ground between telling the American people this will all end soon, but not actually bringing it to an end before the election.
1: To the occupied West Bank now, where Israeli settlers raided the Palestinian village of Deir Abu Mashal. Settlers burned vehicles and spray-painted racist slogans in the village near Ramallah. In another nearby village, settlers set fire to agricultural tractors. Israeli settlers have been stepping up attacks on Palestinians and their properties in the occupied West Bank in recent months. And Israel has revoked the diplomatic status of Dutch diplomats in Ramallah in the occupied West Bank. The move is a response to the Dutch government's ban on imports of goods from illegal Israeli settlements, which came into force last week. Israel's foreign minister said if the Netherlands wishes to continue representing the interests of Palestinians, it may do so from Palestinian Authority territory. Karn Ross is a former senior British diplomat and founder of the non-profit advisory group Independent Diplomat. He says the move signals Israel's global isolation.
4: I think it is significant, though not very. Israel closed the East Jerusalem consulates of various countries after they announced measures to stop goods from settlements being exported to them. The Netherlands has now implemented that ban and has announced criminal sanctions, criminal penalties for those who breach the ban, which is relatively significant. But the fact that Israel is chucking out Dutch diplomats who are essentially diplomats to Palestine, to the Palestinian population in the West Bank, I don't think is that significant, except to indicate Israel's growing diplomatic isolation. The price is, I mean, throwing out a few diplomats isn't really much of a price to make a country pay. It's more symbolic. And in some ways, it's an act of self-harm as well, because you're actually explicitly and materially damaging your diplomatic relations with a country. But as I say, these Dutch diplomats, as with the consulates, the European consulates in East Jerusalem, they're essentially representation to the Palestinians. It's notable that the Israelis, and this is a very cynical thing to say, say that if the Dutch diplomats want to continue representing Palestinians, the Dutch diplomats don't represent Palestinians, of course, they represent the Netherlands to the Palestinians. It's an important distinction.
1: In Gaza, a new generation of young innovators is looking to the future in spite of a traumatic past. At the Youth Technology Hackathon, they're turning the challenges they face into creative ideas. Ibrahim Al-Khalili has more from Gaza City.
5: Innovation does not always need a lot of resources here in Gaza. These young inventors are building with what they have and imagine what comes next. This Youth Hackathon in Gaza City is bringing together more than 100 young people to turn their ideas into working projects, from robotics and technology to solutions for everyday challenges.
6: More than 45 projects are competing here. One team wanted to answer a simple question: could they build a robot that could enter dangerous, damaged buildings without putting more people at risk?
7: This makes things easier without requiring constant human intervention. The robot operates automatically. We simply program it, and it can navigate and explore on its own. We just monitor its movements through the camera mounted on it.
6: Other young people focus their projects on making everyday life more accessible for people living with disabilities. Nadmin and her team have turned a simple hand gesture into a way of making the machine move.
8: We designed and built it from scratch, then produced it using a 3D printer that my colleagues recycled. The robot is designed to assist elderly people as well as anyone who is paralyzed or has difficulty moving. It can help them to retrieve whatever they need, such as a box of medicine.
6: Other teams are looking towards the problems that affect the wider community, from smart farming to water treatment. Their projects focus on resources that have become increasingly difficult to secure. And behind every idea is the same reality. They have to figure out how to build their projects.
9: Actually, there's a lot of challenges. The electricity, the internet, the mechatronics equipment is one of the biggest challenges that they are facing. It is so expensive. It is so, let's say, hard to find.
5: For these young inventors, the challenges around them are very real, and so is their determination to find new ways forward. And here, that future is taking shape right in front of us. Ibrahim Khalili, Al Jazeera, Gaza City, Palestine.
1: In Libya, a strike by teachers and school administrators has forced a delay in the start of the public school year. Staff are demanding fair compensation for their work. Malik Trainer reports from Tripoli.
10: Teachers in Libya are on strike for fair wages. The public school year was supposed to start on September 13th, but it has been indefinitely postponed. Teachers are among the lowest paid government employees in Libya. Their salaries range from about $170 to $400 a month. In comparison, salaries for military personnel without any formal education start from about $230 to nearly $2,000 a month.
7: The government has increased salaries in some sectors, but teachers have been left out. Teachers are among the lowest paid government employees. We're simply asking for fair pay.
11: We are heading towards escalation. In the past, we would protest at schools and stage short strikes before returning to work. But now we believe the only solution is a general strike.
10: Educators are demanding raises as well as medical insurance, equal to workers in other public sectors. Libya's school system employs nearly 600,000 teachers and administrators, according to the Education Ministry, and most of them are on strike. That means the country's 5,300 public schools are shut, affecting the more than 1.6 million students currently enrolled. This school should be filled with hundreds of students, but because of the strike, it's empty. Faiza Mubaraka teaches at this school. She's meeting with her co-workers to discuss the strike. She's been teaching for more than 30 years and says she makes less than $250 a month.
8: Prices for everything have gone up and teachers can no longer afford to meet even the basic needs of their children. We are asking for the same rights as other public sector employees who earn between $900 and $1,200 a month. We want schools to reopen tomorrow, but we also want social justice.
10: So far, the government has not accepted their demands, and teachers have promised to continue the strike until they do. Malik Traina, Al Jazeera, Tripoli.
1: Protests called by supporters of Pakistan's jailed former Prime Minister Imran Khan have been postponed. Authorities have banned public gatherings and blocked major roads in the capital. Osama bin Javed has more from Islamabad.
12: Although the protest marches have been called off from Pakistan's capital, but strict security remains in place. Trucks like these are continuing to bring containers which are being lined across the federal capital as well as adjacent cities, especially the roads leading from the Khyber Pakhtunkhwa province into Islamabad. And we've been speaking to people like this truck driver who's been telling us about the difficulties that truck drivers are facing bringing these containers to the cities. Also, the demands from various organizations, including the Goods Transport Association, is for more money from the federal government.
13: All major roads and motorways leading to Islamabad are closed due to the protests. No vehicles can move, bringing our transport business to a complete standstill and causing huge financial losses.
12: Sources have told Al Jazeera that at least 1,500 containers are in Islamabad and 2,000 others are deployed in cities, towns and roads leading to the Pakistani capital, including Punjab and Khyber Pakhtunkhwa provinces. If each container costs about $70 to rent a day, the government is spending close to about $250,000 a day just on containers. There's also the deployment of security personnel, somewhere between 16 to 18,000 of them. If $2 a day is being spent on the meals for them, that's about another $36,000. And that does not include the transportation costs for getting them here, moving them from one location to the other, as well as their accommodations that are being rented by the government. So according to estimates, that is about $300,000+ a day that this security is costing the government. According to the finance ministry, in addition to this, all of these sit-ins, protests, etc., when they disrupt life in Pakistan, cost about $400 million a day in lieu of lost revenue to the government of Pakistan.
14: Police expenditures are never that high when it comes to managing protests. They have advanced equipment and resources specifically designed to deal with such situations.
12: In addition to the political protests, farmers as well as a religious party is ready to hold protests. All of that means a further burden on Pakistan's economy. Osama bin Javed, Al Jazeera, Islamabad.
1: And still ahead on Al Jazeera.
15: Agribusiness accounts for about a quarter of Brazil's economy and nearly half of its exports. Ahead of a polarized presidential election, this industry is aiming for stability.
1: We're going to look at what's at stake for farmers in Brazil as the country gets ready for a crucial vote. And Ireland's football team played Israel in the Nations League with heavy scrutiny surrounding the fixture. Details on the way.
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23: Newtok was among the first communities in the world to recognize the dangers of our warming planet. There's concerns that the chemicals may have leaked into the Ohio River, a major waterway connected to the derailment area.
24: All of this area is under a mandatory evacuation order, along with 1 million people across the Gulf Coast in the state of Florida. The Border Patrol is actually cutting through this wire. They're already standing on U.S. soil. They have a legitimate right to claim asylum here in this country.

0: Brazil's farmers are in the spotlight ahead of this year's presidential election. Brasilia is expanding its ethanol industry, competing directly with American producers. It's a market that Washington wants greater access to. Monica Yanakiev reports from southwestern Brazil.
1: In Brazil's heartland, the power of its agricultural industry is on full display. Corn pours in by the truckload to be transformed into fuel and much more. At this plant in Dourados, in the southwestern state of Mato Grosso do Sul, the grain is dried, crushed, and turned into ethanol. Nothing is wasted. The leftovers become cooking oil and a corn byproduct used as livestock feed. And that feed is now being exported to China.
2: For years, the United States was China's main supplier of this animal feed byproduct. But after President Donald Trump imposed tariffs on Chinese products, China has been turning to other suppliers, including Brazil.
1: It's one example of how the trade war is reshaping global agricultural markets. And Brazil's farmers are also dealing with higher costs at home. Droughts, floods, and wars in Ukraine and the Middle East have pushed up the cost of fuel, fertilizer, and other inputs.
3: Our costs are now higher, while the prices we get for our commodities have fallen, putting at risk jobs in the whole production chain.
1: Yet agriculture remains one of the country's economic powerhouses.
4: Agribusiness accounts for about a quarter of Brazil's economy and nearly half of its exports. Ahead of a polarized presidential election, this industry is aiming for stability.
1: Brazilian farmers have traditionally leaned to the political right, and many found an ally in former President Jair Bolsonaro, who has been convicted of attempting a coup. His son, Senator Flávio Bolsonaro, is now running for president against incumbent Luiz Inácio Lula da Silva.
5: We want more attention given to our needs, like access to credit to help us invest in these uncertain times. We want less criticism from the government, which blames farmers for deforestation. On this cattle farm, we are deeply concerned about the environment and labor conditions.
1: The powerful farm lobby already has more than 300 members in Congress and is campaigning to elect more lawmakers who will look after its interests. The industry is looking for cheaper credit, lower production costs, and access to growing international markets. And as the United States and China reshape global trade, Brazil's farmers are finding new opportunities abroad, while its biofuel producers are increasingly competing with American ethanol. Monica Yanakiev, Al Jazeera, Dourados, Brazil.
0: Sport now, and Ireland's football team beat Israel 3-0 in their Nations League match in Hungary. Ireland's players opted not to shake hands with their Israeli opponents before kickoff and bowed their heads during Israel's national anthem. The Irish players also wore black armbands in support of Palestinians killed during Israel's genocide in Gaza. Earlier, Ireland's players voted for the game to go ahead despite goalkeeper Gavin Bassunu withdrawing. The sides will play again on neutral ground in Serbia on Sunday.
6: Probably been the toughest days of my coaching career. But it's not about me. I think the game, the desire the players showed to make a statement on the pitch. They are football players. They wanted to show on the pitch, make that to the talking their feet. What they did was impressive for me. In tough times is where you find your leaders.
7: I think that sometimes in sport you want too much and you block. And I think things are affect us. We have to check why, but affect us negatively instead of positively. And we didn't fight in the football matters. We fail in all the football parameters. Nothing else, nothing around.
0: And China continues to dominate the race for gold at the Asian Games, but it was a Thai sprinter who took center stage in the athletics on Sunday. David Stokes rounds up our sports news.
8: Thailand's Pirepom Bunsong is celebrating yet again at these Aichi Nagoya Games. After winning the 100 metres on Friday, he's now picked up the 200 as well. And this one saw him equal the Asian record. It was Singapore's Shanti Pereira who took the women's 200. She's the first ever to defend the title. Fu Chao Shuen took the high jump gold to become the first Taiwanese man in 60 years to win an Asian Games athletics title. There was a new Games record in the women's javelin. China's 18-year-old Yan Chi'i demolished the rest of the field with her first and only throw of 70.46 metres. China also tasted success with Zhu Yuanling at the skate park. They now have 119 gold medals overall. Japan are in second place. Rimu Nakamura helped take their gold medal tally to 37 with victory in the men's BMX freestyle event. But the hosts fell just short in the baseball, beaten 3-1 in the final by South Korea, who took gold for the fifth straight Asian Games. And it was all about Malaysia in the squash. Eng Ian Yao and Sivasangari Subramaniam defended their titles and, in doing so, secured their place at Los Angeles 2028, where squash will make its Olympic debut. David Stokes, Al Jazeera.
0: I'm going to be back in a couple of minutes with more on all these stories. I'm Rob Matheson. Stay with us on Al Jazeera.
9: Wealth built on slavery.
10: Sugar has been fundamental to colonialism and fundamentally important to the production of racial inequality.
9: How the sugar trade created a global system of exploitation.
10: A transfer of energy from Africa to the Americas to Europe.
9: A bitter legacy that still affects communities and workers today.
11: These plantations that we're driving in front of is where my ancestors were enslaved. This is trauma.
9: Blood, Sweat and Sugar, Episode 1, Enslaved, on Al Jazeera.
12: A headline tells you what happened, but it rarely tells you why. Who benefits? What changed? What systems sit behind it? Al Jazeera explains, breaks down the biggest stories, and rebuilds them with the history and power map that make them make sense. On TV, on YouTube, and in your feed, wherever the story finds you. From complexity to clarity, Al Jazeera explains.

0: I'm Rob Mathis, and this is Al Jazeera live from Doha. Coming up on the program, five men remain in custody in the UK accused of planning a terrorist act near an airbase used by US forces. A standoff in Northern Ireland, police block a controversial Protestant march through a Catholic area. A major TV station's attacked in Ethiopia's Tigray region, fighting intensifies between armed groups and government forces. And recovery efforts are underway as the heavy rain begins to ease across the Thai capital. Thousands of people are in shelters. Five men have spent the night in detention after being arrested on suspicion of explosives and terrorism offences following a major incident at an airbase in western England. Bomb disposal teams have been examining several vehicles near RAF Fairford in Gloucestershire, and dozens of homes nearby have been evacuated. The base has a long history of use by the US military, and it's been recently used by American warplanes involved in operations connected to Iran. Camille Nedelec reports from Fairford.
1: A poof of smoke as this robot used by the British Army's bomb disposal unit does its job. They're investigating three vehicles near a UK Army base in Gloucestershire. Counter-terror police and a firearms unit are also mobilised. This as local police arrested five men early on Sunday, suspected of planning an attack. Local residents described the incident as surreal.
2: I was shocked. I mean, not like an everyday thing that goes on here. I mean, it's quite part of the world, really, so it's like the last thing you expect.
3: You don't expect anything to happen around here.
2: Yeah.
1: It was in the early hours of the morning on Sunday that people living nearby noticed vans in the area and called the police. A 400-metre cordon was set up around them and 85 households were evacuated. Residents were taken to safety in a nearby leisure centre. As night closed in here at RAF Fairford military base in the UK, the police cordon remained in force. That means local residents will not be able to return home. Instead, they've been allowed to go back temporarily under police escort to pick up essential items and feed their animals. RAF Fairford is an important strategic base for the US and NATO. And the UK gave the US authorization to use the base to carry out strikes on Iranian missile sites.
4: There was a specific threat about 6 weeks ago from the Iranians on this base. At the time, there was an increased surveillance around the area. This is an operational base. There is, it's no secret that, you know, we have American bombers here that are taking part in what's happening in the Middle East at the moment. So there's always the risk.
1: The police are continuing their work to establish what happened. And until they know, they've asked people not to speculate. Camille Nedelec, Al Jazeera, Fairford, UK.
0: Well, British Defence Minister Wes Streeting says it would be, quote, very unwise for him to speculate about the motives behind the incident. And that's after he was asked if Iran was involved. US President Donald Trump has praised the arrests.
5: The arrest in the UK was fantastic. Working with Britain, it was an amazing job. We had them under investigation. They were looking to do big damage to our fort. And working with the British worked out great.
6: Were they migrants?
5: It may have been Scotland Yard. I don't know. We worked with a lot of them. We had them under view for a long time, and we got them.
0: Well, the base is about 160 kilometres west of London, and it's one of several in the UK used by the US Air Force. Now, in March, the British government gave permission for US forces to use UK bases for specific defensive operations against Iranian missiles and launch sites. Anti-war activists have staged several protests outside the base since the start of the Iran war. Well, joining us from Gloucestershire in the UK is Rob Guice-Pinfold. He's an international security lecturer at King's College London. Rob, you're about a 50-minute drive away from Fairford, I understand. Donald Trump, they're saying that apparently these guys that have been arrested have been under view for a very long time. When we got them, we also heard that there had been enhanced security at the base ever since the US attacks on Iran began. And yet, it appears as though it was a member of public who phoned in and alerted police. What does this say about the level of intelligence that may be behind this?
6: Well, that's right, Rob. We have two very different narratives here. We have the police saying that this was because the response was because of a call from a resident who saw something suspicious in the early hours of the morning, and this was not an intelligence-led operation. On the other hand, you have President Trump saying that they were tracking these individuals for some time now, working with the British police. And on top of that, you also have residents reporting an escalation in the police and security presence at the base within specifically the last few days. So that's 6 weeks after that specific Iranian threat. It could well be that this is a case of both things being true, that there was some intelligence that there was a likely threat to the base, but these individuals simply were not picked up or were not identified. And it actually was a member of the public who saw them, phoned it in, and as a result, these individuals were arrested. So both things can be true. But if both things are true, there are some serious questions that UK law enforcement need to ask here, because if the security was so high, why was it a member of the public who actually found them rather than the military or the police themselves? And also, why was a separate call by a member of the public to the UK Ministry of Defence Police actually not answered, because there was no one monitoring the phone and they then had to call the regular police? So lots of questions about who these people are and what their motives were, how skilled they were, but also lots of questions for law enforcement as well.
0: Mm. Now, you live really close to the base, as I was mentioning, and we're seeing pictures, just as you were talking there, of just how close it appears that people can get. We've seen pictures of film of the aircraft that have been using the base. Just talk to us about how easy it would be for somebody to get right up close to the base.
6: Yeah, this is not a base that's, you know, miles away in the middle of nowhere. Yes, this is a quiet rural place, but it is possible for individuals to drive very close to the base and to actually take a picture of the heavy bombers, the B-1 bombers and the B-52 bombers, specifically the ones that need that very, very big runway that Fairford can offer that most US bases in Europe don't. So it is very, very easy to get up to the base. And then, of course, there's, you know, the fact that, as I said before, that there's this strange dissonance where this is a very quiet part of the world. It's relatively rural. But at the same time, because of the Iran war, residents have been used to hearing and seeing those heavy bombers flying overhead. This is not like commercial flights. They make a lot of noise and are basically impossible to ignore on a daily basis, often several times a day during the Iran war. So there was a feeling, I guess, that this base was here. It was impossible to ignore. But at the same time, there'll probably be quite a lot of shock from residents that something like this could actually happen here, which, as I say, is a very, very quiet part of the world. This is not a big city. This is a very rural area.
0: Rob Grice-Pinfold, International Security Lecturer at King's College London. We appreciate it, as always. Thank you very much indeed.
6: Thank you.
0: UK Prime Minister Andy Burnham's calling for calm in Northern Ireland after a controversial Protestant march was postponed. The police blocked its planned route through a mainly Catholic area of Portadown, where protesters had gathered. The group, known as the Orange Order, planned to march there for the first time in nearly 30 years. A court decision to allow the parade has been met with criticism from Northern Ireland's largest political party, which advocates for a united Ireland.
7: The message from here, from this community and from across Ireland is clear. This stops now. This stops now. And the Prime Minister and Secretary of State have a responsibility to call a halt to this madness.
8: That's what they're afraid of. 35 men walking peacefully down a road with no band, silently, with a collarette. Now, what does that say when you have an absolute rabble down there with thousands chanting and our First Minister for All, our self-proclaimed First Minister for All, leading the chants?
0: Well, the Orange Order is a Protestant organisation closely associated with unionism, which favours Northern Ireland remaining part of the UK. It was founded in 1795 in County Armagh in Ireland during a period of sectarian fighting between Protestants and Catholics. The Orangemen take their name from the Protestant king, William of Orange, who defeated the Catholic English King James II. The organisation says the parade is an expression of cultural and religious heritage, but critics in the Catholic community, which largely favours a united Ireland, see them as sectarian. Well, Peter Smith joining us now live from Portadown in Northern Ireland, just outside the Catholic Church, that was to be on the projected parade route. Prime Minister Andy Burnham has been calling for calm. It looks pretty quiet where you are at the moment, Peter. Just talk to us what's been happening and what may be happening in the coming hours.
9: Well, it was from Drumcree Parish Church that 35 Orange Order members had been given permission for a parade straight through this community here in Garvachy Road. Now, this, as you can see, is a predominantly Catholic, nationalist, Republican community. The Republican, Irish Republican flags flying from the lampposts here. And the residents here were appalled that that parade had been given permission, and they blocked the passageway through. They said that there would be no Orange parade. They protested here. And you can see just behind me, there are a few members of the community starting to assemble this morning. As you see, Rob, it is still relatively quiet. Yesterday, we were seeing several hundred members of the community here linking arms, blocking the road completely and saying that no Orange parade was making its way through this Catholic community. Now, I've been speaking to some of the members of the community here. Now, they're very clear they do not want me to film them. They do not want to be on camera, but they were happy to talk to me off camera. And they're telling me that they are determined that, again, today there will be no further parade through here. There was an attempt, we understand, at about 4 o'clock this morning from the Orange Order to parade quietly through this street. That was blocked by police who were here to make sure that there would be no confrontation during the night. Now, again, the residents are back out here this morning, determined to make sure that there will be no parade today. I've been also speaking with some of the members representing the Orange Order. They are saying that they believe the law is very clear. There was a High Court order. The law is on their side. They have the right to parade through this community. And so right now what we're seeing is an impasse with the Police Service of Northern Ireland moving their riot vehicles into the street just behind me here, preparing for another day of standoff and confrontation.
0: The last time that we saw parades like this, 30-odd years ago or so, they were very, very large, and there were parades with bands and so on, and they very often resulted in clashes between Catholics and Protestants. You said that there are already protesters against this parade gathering. Is there any risk, do you think, that this could escalate, that we might see the level of violence that we saw before, or at least something similar to it?
9: Rob, you're absolutely right, and it is important for people to understand the historical context behind this and why it is such a tense situation here. Throughout the 90s, Drumcree was synonymous with some of the worst sectarian violence and division that we saw anywhere in Northern Ireland during the Troubles, and that trouble, that violence and the protest here continued even after the Good Friday Agreement. The peace deal was signed in 1998. Anytime an Orange parade came through here, there was huge violence and fighting, and that's what people worried about seeing again, and is that the degree of the violence was the reason why there has not been another Orange parade for 28 years through this community. It was banned effectively. That's why many were so surprised here that it was permitted on this occasion, that the High Court ruled that a scaled down version of an Orange parade was permitted to parade through Garvachy Road here in Drumcree. But times have changed in terms of the context of that time. It was obviously coming off the back of the height of the Troubles. At the moment, Northern Ireland has endured almost 30 years of relative peace, but it is a peace process. And people are worried here that there are groups, there are factions here that are prepared, ready and willing to unpick that peace process if there is an opportunity for them to do so again, and that there could be further sectarian divide sown here. And that's why the residents are here. They're clear, saying that as long as there is no Orange parade through here, then it will be a peaceful day. The Orange Lodge are telling me that they believe the protest is unlawful and they are determined that they will continue. My understanding is that there will be a meeting at 1 o'clock this afternoon with Northern Ireland Secretary of State, and then we will hear a decision.
0: And bringing us up to speed there from Portadown in Northern Ireland, that's Peter Smith. Peter, thank you very much. While a drone has hit a major television station in Ethiopia's Tigray region, is fighting between the military and Tigrayan forces alongside allied armed groups intensifies. This is the aftermath of the attack on the building housing Tigray TV in the region's capital, Mekele. Tigrayan forces claim to have seized airports and launched attacks into neighbouring Afar and Amhara. The military says it's killed more than 270 TPLF rebel fighters in a counter-offensive. Seven armed groups have joined forces against the government. And Tigrayan forces are also saying they've made advances in the Afar region. This video, posted on social media, claims that it shows them entering the town of Erebti. Malcolm Webb's been following the story for us from Nairobi, so we're getting reports of this TV station hitting a drone strike. What do we know?
10: Well, eyewitnesses said, it was hit by a drone strike on Sunday. We can see the damage there, damaged buildings, some buildings have been burnt. Now, Ethiopia's federal government in Addis Ababa said that this TV, Tigray TV, had been suspended indefinitely. They said that last week. The federal government hasn't commented on this drone strike, but it comes following a significant communications disruption in the Tigray region since Friday. Internet communications, phone communications have barely been operating, and that's caused a lot of concern that we may be about to see a repeat of the two-year civil war that ended in 2022, during which the federal government cut off the internet, banking, cut off aid supplies, cut off electricity. That conflict caused a major humanitarian crisis. More than 500,000 people were killed, millions forced from their homes. But we don't know this time around who's responsible for these communications blackout, if it's the federal government repeating its strategy from the last civil war, or if it's the TPLF who are trying to prevent electronic communications being used by the federal government to target its drone strikes.
0: You were mentioning there fears of a civil war. At the same time, there are also concerns about a regional escalation as well. There are accusations being traded between neighbouring countries. Can you tell us a little bit more about that?
10: Ethiopia's army commander in a YouTube broadcast on Sunday accused Eritrea and Sudan and Egypt of supporting armed groups that the federal troops are fighting in the country's north. Ethiopia has previously accused Eritrea of funding the TPLF. Eritrea has previously denied it. And Sudan's army responded later on Sunday in a statement calling these allegations baseless, and once again reiterated its allegation that Ethiopia supports Sudan's enemy in its own civil war, the RSF, accusing Ethiopia of training them and allowing military activity to be carried out within Ethiopia. So this comes amid Sudan's civil war, tensions about Ethiopia's, rising tensions about Ethiopia's access to the Red Sea, and also growing risk of spillover from conflicts in the Middle East. So that's causing observers, conflict observers and security analysts to be concerned of rising regional tensions and escalating armed conflict.
0: Malcolm Webb in Nairobi. Malcolm, thank you. It's still ahead on Al Jazeera. Rescuers in flood-hit Nepal build temporary bridges to take people to safety. Plus,
11: these young inventors are building with what they have, and imagine what comes next.
0: We report on Gaza's tech whiz kids who are aiming to turn challenges into opportunities for a better future.
12: We, the people, voting for unity, not division. 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We, the people of the United States of America, vote for the people. This is America. U.S. midterm elections, 2026.
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0: You're watching Al Jazeera. Reminder of our top stories this hour. Five men remain in custody in the UK after being arrested on suspicion of terrorism offences. Police were alerted to three suspicious vehicles travelling towards RAF Fairford. It's a base used by the US military. Nearby homes were evacuated while bomb disposal teams examined the vehicles. Police in Northern Ireland have blocked a controversial march planned through a mainly Catholic area of Portadown, where protesters have gathered. The group, known as the Orange Order, planned to march there for the first time in nearly 30 years. Drones hit a major television station in Ethiopia's Tigray region. Fighting between the military and Tigrayan forces alongside allied armed groups has intensified there in recent days. Tigrayan forces have seized airports and launched attacks into several regions in the north. Heavy fighting has broken out in the Somali city of Baidoa. Gunfire and several explosions have been reported. Witnesses say they heard powerful blasts from early hours of Monday. Many people in the area remain stranded in their homes as fighting continues. A spokesperson for forces loyal to former state president say their forces have launched an attack on positions in the city. They've been fighting with the federal forces over control of Southwest State. The government's not yet commented on the recent escalation. Tens of thousands of homes have flooded in the Thai capital after 48 hours of heavy rain. The wet weather's now eased, but parts of the city are still submerged. More than 4,000 people have been evacuated. Public transport has been majorly disrupted. Schools are largely closed across the capital and people are being asked to work from home. Tony Cheng has more from Bangkok.
1: This is a displacement centre for flood victims in the eastern Bangkok suburb of Lat Krabang. And it's basically a little island surrounded on four sides by water. 24 hours ago, there were only a couple of hundred people here. Now there are 2,000, and people still keep on coming. And that's because the waters outside, although the heavy rains have stopped, are not receding. They're still, in some areas, up as high as a metre. Many of these people we saw yesterday coming away from their homes. Their basic needs are being met. They've got mosquito nets to sleep under, basic bedding. There's lots of food, medical supplies. Even here, you can see some food being prepared for when they go home. But that could be really quite a long time. The water table in this area is currently so high, none of that flood water is draining off. We've just spoken to an official from the Bangkok government, who said that their estimate is it could be as long as 7 days before these people can go home and start to clean up. Tony Cheng, Al Jazeera, Lat Krabang, Bangkok.
0: At least 14 people have died after heavy rain and storms triggered flooding and landslides in Nepal. The army's airlifting survivors to safety as the search for the missing continues. The government's warned of more possible floods in 49 of Nepal's 77 districts, more than half are at high risk. Last month, devastating flooding in Nepal killed more than 1,400 people. Vasan Khati is director of influencing, campaigns and communications at Plan International Nepal. He says the floods are making life even more difficult for people.
2: It's indeed very concerning in the sense that we've really been stretched with both our resources in terms of both human resources and material support. It's unprecedented in the sense that this is a time when people celebrate, you know, look for celebration for the festive months, but then this devastation again has come about exactly after 1 month of the flooding that took place in Raswa and Botikosi River. So yeah, it has been a very, very difficult month for us. As I mentioned, that we are really stretched in terms of both our capacity to respond. It has been quite a challenging time for us. The government has also been coordinating quite well this time around. So yeah, but I think we've got our partners in the field, our staff in the field, and getting as much as information, because some of these affected areas are our regular working areas. Unlike the one that took place 1 month ago, which was not our working area, this time I think it's easier for us because some of the affected districts is our working area. So we are collecting as much as information as possible from both the communities affected, the partners, and our staff on the ground.
0: Ukrainian drones have struck an oil depot in Russia's Krasnodar region, starting a fire. The latest pictures show thick columns of smoke rising in the area. Witnesses reported the sound of drones and explosions. No injuries have been reported so far. Ukraine has ramped up attacks on Russian oil infrastructure in recent weeks. At least one person has been killed in Kyiv, and four others have been injured when Russian drones hit the Podilsky district. Officials in Ukrainian capital say a petrol station was also targeted in the attack. And at least 22 people have been injured in Russian strikes in Ukraine's second biggest city, Kharkiv. Officials say eight children are among the wounded after a residential building was hit, destroying two of its floors. Emergency teams are searching the area. Serbia's president Aleksandar Vučić has stepped down after the end of his second and final term. Vučić has dominated Serbian politics for more than a decade, serving as both prime minister and president. His departure follows nearly 2 years of student-led protests that began after a railway station roof collapsed, killing 16 people. Protesters blamed corruption for the incident, and they also accuse his government of wider abuse of power, allegations that he denies. Vučić is running to become prime minister again. Let's go to the occupied West Bank now, where Israeli settlers have raided the Palestinian village of Deir Abu Mashal. The settlers burned vehicles and spray-painted racist slogans in the village near Ramallah. In another nearby village, settlers set fire to tractors. In recent months, Israeli settlers have been stepping up attacks on Palestinians and their properties in the occupied West Bank. And Israel has revoked the diplomatic status of Dutch diplomats in Ramallah in the occupied West Bank. The move is a response to the Dutch government's ban on imports of goods from illegal Israeli settlements, which came into force last week. Israel's foreign ministry says their credentials will expire in 7 days. Israel's foreign minister said if the Netherlands wishes to continue representing the interests of Palestinians, it may do so from Palestinian Authority territory. In Gaza, a new generation of young innovators is looking to the future. At the Youth Technology Hackathon, they're turning the challenges they face into creative ideas. Ibrahim Al-Khalili has more from Gaza City.
3: Innovation does not always need a lot of resources here in Gaza. These young inventors are building with what they have and imagine what comes next. This Youth Hackathon in Gaza City is bringing together more than 100 young people to turn their ideas into working projects from robotics and technology to solutions for everyday challenges.
4: More than 45 projects are competing here. One team wanted to answer a simple question. Could they build a robot that could enter dangerous damaged buildings without putting more people at risk?
5: This makes things easier without requiring constant human intervention. The robot operates automatically. We simply program it, and it can navigate and explore on its own. We just monitor its movements through the camera mounted on it.
4: Other young people focus their projects on making everyday life more accessible for people living with disabilities. Nadmin and her team have turned a simple hand gesture into a way of making the machine move.
6: We designed and built it from scratch, then produced it using a 3D printer that my colleagues recycled. The robot is designed to assist elderly people, as well as anyone who is paralyzed or has difficulty moving. It can help them to retrieve whatever they need, such as a box of medicine.
4: Other teams are looking towards the problems that affect the wider community, from smart farming to water treatment. Their projects focus on resources that have become increasingly difficult to secure. And behind every idea is the same reality. They have to figure out how to build their projects.
7: Actually, there's a lot of challenges. The electricity, the internet, the mechatronics equipment is one of the biggest challenges that they are facing. It is so expensive. It is so, hard to find.
3: For these young inventors, the challenges around them are very real. And so is their determination to find the new ways forward. And here, that future is taking shape right in front of us. Ibrahim Khalili, Al Jazeera, Gaza City, Palestine.
0: And there's a lot more on our website, of course, aljazeera.com. You can see the main story there. Iran says it's open to real diplomacy, but it is ready for an apocalyptic war if the US attacks. Stay with us.
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9: What you see behind me is more than a displacement camp. It's a reflection of one of the biggest challenges facing the United Nations today in Gaza.
8: With detailed coverage,
10: International aid for reconstruction is conditioned on Hezbollah disarming, but there's been little progress in implementing it.
8: From the heart of the story.
11: Months into the war, students in Iran are heading back to the class with an uncertain future ahead.
12: She's one of Africa's leading climate activists. Time magazine listed her as an emerging leader who's shaping the future. Vanessa Nakate has taken her fight for climate justice from the streets of Kampala to the halls of power. She's been front and center in the global climate movement, urging world leaders to act, taking part in protests and speaking at international conferences about the dangers of global warming. But she admits progress has been slow. As a UNICEF Goodwill Ambassador, she's seen firsthand how communities are affected, livelihoods, food security, economies, and migration. Nakate is determined to raise awareness about how global warming is affecting African countries in particular. She says the continent is paying a high price for a crisis it didn't create and is often left out of discussions. Our guest admits she sometimes feels hopeless about the state of the world, but says she's encouraged by grassroots initiatives bringing about change. And she's part of that change, spearheading projects to provide eco-friendly stoves and solar energy in Ugandan schools. UNICEF Goodwill Ambassador and

0: about what was happening. And it was in that same period that Greta Thunberg from Sweden started the Fridays for Future climate strikes.
1: But how are those climate issues impacting your life or the lives of people around you that prompted you to think, I can't just go on being a schoolgirl, I need to do something about this?
0: Well, it wasn't directly an impact on my life, but it was more about the experiences of other people in my country. For example, the people living in the eastern part of the country, in areas of Mbale, areas of Bundibugyo, because of extreme rainfall, they have experienced landslides, which has, you know, led to the loss of lives and also the destruction of their property and the loss of their livelihoods. But also beyond that, the people experiencing intense droughts affecting food security, like in the region of Karamoja, flooding in Kasese. So it was really more about what other people were experiencing than what I was experiencing as an individual that made me want to go to the streets and talk about what was happening in my country.
1: You know, Vanessa, as you're talking, I'm thinking of what I read, looking at some of the indicators on vulnerability to climate change, like the Notre Dame Climate Change Vulnerability Index. The five most vulnerable countries on that index, they're African countries. But do African voices get the attention they deserve on this issue?
0: I would say there is still a genuine that. There is still not enough representation of African voices on the issue. I've said so many times that the African continent is not responsible for the climate crisis, and yet African communities suffer some of the, you know, most devastating climate disasters, you know, from floods to droughts to cyclones, you know, that are destroying people's present, people's future. However, there are still challenges when it
1: comes to accessing. Do you think the victim is picking up too much of the bill for the excesses of others?
0: Of course, the victims are paying an extremely huge price for a crisis that they did not cause. And for many of the people on these front lines, they never get to the rooms where climate decisions are made because of, you know, different barriers, from the access to funding or access to accreditation, even complicated visa processes. This year, we had a conference on the transitioning away from fossil fuels in Santa Marta. And many African, you know, voices, many people across the African continent were not able to participate in a conference discussing the transition away from fossil fuels because of, you know, visa challenges, because of funding challenges. And this even continues to the annual climate conferences.
1: Why is that, Vanessa? Is this just the result of the distribution of the balance of power in the world? Or do you think there is a deliberate effort to marginalize voices from some of the most vulnerable communities in the world, to marginalize the African voice so it's not there at the table of power, we could say?
0: I would say this is definitely a climate injustice, not only from, you know, what happened historically. I firmly believe that the climate crisis is deeply rooted in a system of colonialism, injustice, and exploitation that led communities like ours to this crisis today. And we've seen historically the exploitation of lands, of resources, of bodies for so many communities across Africa. However, even when you look at what's happening in the present today, there are still injustices in the system, a system that does not grant enough space, enough representation from voices from our communities, a system that does not allow for adequate climate financing for our communities to recover from the loss and damages caused by the climate crisis, or to even, you know, build the resilience that is needed. Communities are still, you know, asking developed countries for finance, for grant-based finance. I will give an example. I remember in 2019, Cyclone Idai affected large parts

0: you know, the African continent, in the southern part of the continent. And one of the countries deeply affected was Mozambique, a country that is responsible for probably just about 0.1% of greenhouse gas emissions. And it had to take a loan from the IMF to recover from a disaster that it did not cause. So definitely this shows that the system has always been set against frontline communities from the very beginning.
1: Right, and you've referenced there some of the data that shows that sometimes the communities that contribute the least to greenhouse gas emissions are sometimes the ones that end up paying a big price for it. Now, you've called for corporations responsible for greenhouse gas emissions to compensate African countries. What kind of compensation? What does compensation look like for you?
0: Well, to different people, to different communities, I would say compensation is, you know, is different. And I'll share that recently I have been engaging in meetings with different civil society and frontline communities in climate reparations. And I know climate reparations is not a new term. It has been here. It is a contention. It's a term that brings so much contention in the global climate spaces. And I remember on the Loss and Damage Fund, you know, there was so much resistance on the word reparations, which basically says if you have caused the climate crisis, then you have to pay for it. If you are a polluter, then you have to pay for it. But then why would it be difficult for, you know, the word reparations to be accepted? It's because no one wants to accept accountability. No one wants to take responsibility for the harm that is caused. However, we continue to work even this year on reparations. And right now, most of the work that I'm focused on is reparations that is rooted in Black liberation and Indigenous sovereignty. And you may ask me why. It is because Black communities and Indigenous communities have historically and presently been impacted by the climate crisis and environmental injustice. And to the, you know, the communities that I've engaged with, reparations really is more than money. Finance plays a critical part of this, but reparations is also debt cancellation. Reparations is also, you know, the building of sustainable and balanced relationships with each other and with our ecosystem. So reparations is necessary to achieve climate justice. It is necessary to achieve environmental justice for the communities that are suffering right now.
1: How do the halls of power, was a term you used in 2022 when you were appointed as a UNICEF Goodwill Ambassador, and you said you hope that this appointment will open up the halls of the doors of the halls of power. How do the halls of power react to that message? And has your appointment opened up those doors as you hoped?
0: I have definitely had incredible opportunities as a UNICEF Goodwill Ambassador, because I've not just visited communities, you know, like Turkana that have suffered from the drought that was affecting the Horn of Africa and left millions without access to food and many facing extreme starvation. But I've also had the opportunity to be in rooms of power, in rooms where decisions are made, in rooms that are advancing climate action. And I've been able to talk about the experiences of children across the African continent and why it is necessary that climate finance, that climate adaptation or efforts to address loss and damage include children.
1: How do centers of power react to that message, Vanessa? How do you believe they take it on? Are they receptive to a message from somebody who started out as a student activist from a less privileged part of the world?
0: It really depends on what exactly you are communicating. So when it comes to, I think this is an experience for many young people who have been in the climate movement. We've often been called inspiring by people in power. But now when I think about, you know, what those, you know, compliments really meant, we were called inspiring, but action was never taken. If you look at the recent report by UNEP, it shows that the world is heading towards breaching 1.5 degrees Celsius if nothing is done about this. I think a few years back, the Secretary General of the United Nations, Antonio Guterres, said that we were in an era, we're moving from an era of global warming to an era of global boiling, and at once he said that we were in code red for humanity. So many of us were called inspiring in 2019, but then we were not listened to. So like I mentioned, it really depends on what you're saying. People in power will easily call you inspiring, but unfortunately, they will ignore the message that you are trying to put across.
1: But briefly, how then can African countries secure a better place at the table, a better representation in international decision-making when it comes to climate issues? What have you learned?
0: We need the access to the global climate policy spaces, but at some times we also need to create our own table to account for the sustainability of finance, to account for sustainability of our efforts for the national adaptation plans of different countries, and also efforts to address loss and damage.
1: It's a big continent, though, isn't it? And it's a diverse continent. The challenges when it comes to climate change, they're quite diverse. They range from water scarcity in some parts to flooding in other parts, right? So is there a priority, and is there a consensus over climate priorities? Is there enough unity in terms of what is the agenda, what are the priorities, and what the effort is from the side of the African continent and countries?
0: I would say the biggest priority for Africa as a continent is adaptation. And why is this? It's because, you know, the climate crisis is already brutally impacting different countries across the continent. And even though greenhouse gas emissions were to stop right now, or temperature rise were to stop right now, some climate disasters would continue. So I would say adaptation to build resilience, to help our communities survive and livelihoods survive, even when climate disasters occur, is really critical. But again, like you've said, you know, there are many countries. This is a diverse continent. So that is where it's important that adaptation meets the local context. So adaptation as an issue may be a major priority, but then for every country, for every region, for every community, adaptation will be different based on the context. And again, that's why it's important to have, you know, the people in the communities in at the decision-making rooms. We cannot say that this adaptation effort is going to fit the entire continent when different countries and communities have different experiences. I have often said that, you know, every activist has a story to tell, and every story has a solution to give, and every solution has a life to change. And you can change this to country.
1: Well, let me present to you, Vanessa, the counter argument, I guess, if we can call it that, that Africa still has issues when it comes to administration, when it comes to corruption. How do you respond to that? Are those barriers to properly funding and investing adaptation projects in Africa?
0: I would say that there is so much power in narrative and what impact it can cause a community, a country, or even a continent. And I think that viewing Africa as a continent that is one of, you know, corruption, of lack of administration, is really not being well conversant with what's happening, you know, in the countries across the continent. Yes, there may be examples of corruption on the continent, the same with, you know, examples of corruption in Europe, or corruption, you know, across the United States, or corruption in the global north. I would say corruption is a disease that is everywhere, but it doesn't mean that there is no good leadership. It doesn't mean that there is no good administration. It does not mean that there is no strong institutional capacity. So I think, you know, generalizing the entire continent as having an issue with corruption or having an issue with administration is wrong, because people like us exist, people in policy exist, people are already transforming their communities exist. So beyond, you know, looking at the continent from that lens, why don't we start to see the people who are already innovating on the continent? Why don't we start to see the women, you know, smallholder farmers who are already adapting to climate change with the little resources that they have, or the youth across the African continent that are transforming their communities, you know, by bringing access to water, making food accessible, and helping their communities adapt. So yes, solutions are on the continent. Scalability is needed, and finance is needed to make that scalability. The narrative of corruption is not enough to justify not funding the African continent or providing the necessary finance needed to address the climate crisis.
1: And I think this summer has demonstrated there are gaps when it comes to climate adaptation, even in developed countries, right? As we've seen extreme weather in different parts of even developed parts of the world, from floods in Asia, record heat and fires in Europe and so on. Does that ever make you feel climate anxiety as a climate activist?
0: It does. I mean, there were times when I really struggled with climate anxiety, and mostly because of what was happening. But I think beyond that, I would say right now it's a place of climate grief, especially as I think about, you know, the people in Nepal, where more than 1,300 people have died because of the recent catastrophe that happened. Or, you know, when I think about the people who died from Cyclone Idai, or the people who died from the drought in the Horn of Africa, I would say that it's more of a place of climate grief. And sometimes I feel like, as an individual, I feel like I do not have the capability to continue talking about climate issues, because it gets very difficult when it starts to feel hopeless. And I will, you know, to be really truthful, I've had those moments where I have felt hopeless about the state of the world, and it can really be difficult.
1: Does the upcoming COP summit in November, does that give you hope? Do you think it'll make a difference?
0: I don't know. I would say, for me, the hope really comes from, you know, the communities. The hope really comes from the people already doing, you know, the work. The hope comes from the civil society organizations, you know, that are working on a reparations fund, or, you know, the organizations like Project Dandelion that are working to advance women climate-led solutions. So for me, that is really where the hope comes from what is already working, because it helps me see that regardless of what's happening across the world, there is still some good, there is still some positivity, and lives are being changed by, you know, some people.
1: It sounds like the hope for you is coming from the grassroots. Have world leaders woken up? A few years ago, I think you called for world leaders to wake up and see the climate change crisis. Have they?
0: No, they haven't. Unfortunately, they haven't. Because if they did, then we wouldn't be seeing, you know, reports like the recent one from UNEP telling us that we are about to breach 1.5 degrees Celsius. I once said before that, you know, 1.2 degrees is a death sentence for many frontline communities. And yet, you know, sometimes we look at 1.5 as the magic number, and then this report says that we are going to breach that. I think for me, it really shows that world leaders have not yet woken up. And maybe it's because they have the capacity and resources to protect themselves from climate disasters, which is not the case for so many people. I have said this before as well, that we may be facing the same storm of the climate crisis, but we are definitely in different boats. And I can assure you, if you are in a sinking boat, if you are in a broken bot, you would do everything to address the climate crisis and protect people and protect the planet.
1: And it's interesting the way that you're trying to address some of those challenges through projects like the Vash Green Schools Project, which is trying to institutionalize, I think we can say, climate action at the school level. Just talk to us about your vision of how climate action needs to be linked to education, to other social issues, to girls' education, to gender equality, and how you see that all of that is the package of taking action on climate issues.
0: Yeah, so with the Vash Green Schools Project, what we've been doing is to provide clean cooking stoves and solar panels to schools. And this is really our contribution to making the world a better place, one school at a time. However, when it comes to, you know, that connection of climate to education to health, I have had conversations with people who have said that sometimes it gets overwhelming to have to talk about, you know, all these intersections, which is very true. And, you know, I try to understand that. It can also be too much for me sometimes. However, my advice is always that, you know, even if you are working on education policy, you know, to have a lens of climate, it may not be 100% of the work that you do, but to have a lens of climate in that, even though you're working on health, you know, to really, even though you're working on gender, to really understand that all these policies thrive in a climate-friendly world. You know, there is no, there are no health facilities on a dead planet. There are no schools on a dead planet. There's right. even no business on a dead planet. So really understanding that, you know, the fight for climate justice or to make our planet livable is for all of us, and all the other sectors of our lives sit within that.
1: I think the United Nations Intergovernmental Panel on Climate Change found social and economic inequality compound vulnerability to climate change. How much progress then, logically, can be made on confronting climate issues in a world where inequality still exists?
0: Well, I would say that the climate crisis definitely exacerbates inequality. So, you know, we can't, again, treat those two as separate issues.
1: Right.
0: When you think about poverty, inequality, or racial inequality, all of these things are exacerbated and they intertwine with the climate crisis. Mm. Because when you go to some of the local communities where families are dependent on their farms and the crops that they grow for food, for income, if a climate disaster occurs and they lose their farm, they are kept in, you know, a continuous cycle of poverty. So you realize that even poverty inequality can never come to an end as long as climate disasters occur. So I right. think these are two sides of the same coin and they must be addressed together.
1: What is the biggest lesson that you've learned over the years of climate activism?
0: It is actually a sad lesson. And I would say that when I first joined activism, I thought that change happens really fast. And because I thought change happens really fast, that affected me so much when I didn't see it happening as fast as I expected it to. So I would say, you know, a difficult and sad lesson I had to learn was that it takes time, and was that, you know, climate activism or climate work is not a sprint, it's a marathon. And I have to take it day by day and do the best that I can. I mean, there's only so much that I can do as an individual. There's only so much that communities can do. And coming to that understanding, that lesson also helped me better take care of myself, because that feeling of expecting change to happen so fast pushed me to a place of climate anxiety and really deepened that climate grief and almost that hopelessness of not being able to do anything about it.
1: Listening to you, I've got to ask you, has activism changed you as a person?
0: I think it has. A lot has changed. about me. And I would say, even speaking to you right now, that is something that I never anticipated happening in my life when I was still at university. I had my plan I was doing a Bachelor of Business Administration. I wanted to do an MBA and probably, you know, some professional courses in marketing. So I was really heading in a different direction.
1: But all that has changed. Vanessa, do you have any regrets about that?
0: I do not have regrets because this work has given me so much purpose. And I think for me, that responsibility to know that there is something that I'm doing that can change a life, I think for me, that is really enough. And I would be happy to live my life speaking up for communities and speaking up for our planet. I would be content with that.
1: It's been great talking to you. Thank you so much, Vanessa Nakate, UNICEF Goodwill Ambassador and Climate Activist. Thank you for talking to Al Jazeera.
0: Thank you so much for inviting me.
2: No matter who wins at the ballot box, the corporations always win and the voters lose.
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4: 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There's confusion.
5: 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Join me as the United States heads toward the midterm elections. 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
6: In every story, truth is priority. 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Al Jazeera, from the front lines to the newsroom, to you.
7: Sunny in Japan, 86, take 7.
8: His name is Sunday. His ambition, to make it onto the big screen. But for a Ugandan refugee in Japan, reality is hindering his dream.
9: According to the new immigration law, they can deport you.
8: But through his unique vision of blending cultures, he's determined to turn his predicament into movie magic. Witness Sunday in Japan on Al Jazeera.
10: The receding waters are slowly revealing the magnitude of this disaster. Many parts of Maiduguri remain underwater.
11: We lost everything. We don't even have anywhere again to go to.
10: The departure of the French forces leaves the protection of the territory of Chad now in the hands of these officers and men. More than half the population of Lagos live in informal settlements like this. There is a constant struggle to put food on the table and access to clean water and electricity here.

0: Hello, I'm Mohammed Jamjoum. This is Al Jazeera live from Doha. Coming up on the program, five men remain in custody in the UK, suspected of planning a terrorist act near an airbase used by U.S. forces. A standoff in Northern Ireland. Police block a controversial Protestant march through a Catholic area. Parts of Bangkok are still underwater after 48 hours of heavy rain. Tens of thousands of homes are flooded. Plus, South Korea demands an apology from Ukraine, accusing it of disclosing the transfer of two North Korean prisoners of war. Five men have spent the night in detention in the UK after being arrested on suspicion of explosives and terrorism offenses. The arrests followed an incident at an airbase in Western England. Bomb disposal teams have been examining several vehicles near the RAF Fairford base in Gloucestershire. Dozens of nearby homes have been evacuated. The U.S. military has long used the base, including as part of its war on Iran. Camille Nedelec reports from Fairford.
1: A poof of smoke as this robot used by the British Army's bomb disposal unit does its job. They're investigating three vehicles near a UK Army base in Gloucestershire. Counter-terror police and a firearms unit are also mobilised. This as local police arrested five men early on Sunday, suspected of planning an attack. Local residents described the incident as surreal.
2: I was shocked. I mean, not like an everyday thing that goes on here. I mean, it's quite part of the world, really, so it's like the last thing you expect.
3: You don't expect anything to happen around here.
2: Yeah.
1: It was in the early hours of the morning on Sunday that people living nearby noticed vans in the area and called the police. A 400-metre cordon was set up around them and 85 households were evacuated. Residents were taken to safety.

0: safety in a nearby leisure centre.
1: As night closed in here at RAF Fairford military base in the UK, the police cordon remained in force. That means local residents will not be able to return home. Instead, they've been allowed to go back temporarily under police escort to pick up essential items and feed their animals.
0: RAF Fairford is an important strategic base for the US and NATO. And the UK gave the US authorization to use the base to carry out strikes on Iranian missile sites.
2: There was a specific threat about 6 weeks ago from the Iranians on this base. At the time, there was an increased surveillance around the area. This is an operational base. There is, it's no secret that, you know, we have American bombers here that are taking part in what's happening in the Middle East at the moment. So there's always the risk.
0: The police are continuing their work to establish what happened. And until they know, they've asked people not to speculate. Camille Nedleg, Al Jazeera, Fairford, UK.
3: British Defence Minister Wes Streeting says it would be, quote, very unwise for him to speculate about the motives behind the incident. That's after he was asked if Iran was involved. And US President Donald Trump has praised the arrests.
4: The arrest in the UK was fantastic. Working with Britain, it was an amazing job. We had them under investigation. They were looking to do big damage to our fort. And working with the British worked out great.
5: Were they migrants?
4: It may have been Scotland Yard. I don't know. We worked with a lot of them. We had them under view for a long time, and we got them.
3: Rob Geis-Penfold is an international security lecturer at King's College London. He raises questions about the security circumstances at the airbase in Western England.
6: We have two very different narratives here. We have the police saying that this was because the response was because of a call from a resident who saw something suspicious in the early hours of the morning, and this was not an intelligence-led operation. On the other hand, you have President Trump saying that they were tracking these individuals for some time now, working with the British police. And on top of that, you also have residents reporting an escalation in the police and security presence at the base within specifically the last few days. So that's 6 weeks after that specific Iranian threat. It could well be that this is a case of both things being true, that there was some intelligence that there was a likely threat to the base, but these individuals simply were not picked up or were not identified. And it actually was a member of the public who saw them, phoned it in, and as a result, these individuals were arrested. So both things can be true. But if both things are true, there are some serious questions that UK law enforcement need to ask here, because if the security was so high, why was it a member of the public who actually found them rather than the military or the police themselves? And also, why was a separate call by a member of the public to the UK Ministry of Defence Police actually not answered, because the phone, there was no one monitoring the phone, and they then had to call the regular police? So lots of questions about who these people are and what their motives were, how skilled they were, but also lots of questions for law enforcement as well.
3: Well, Camille Nedleg joins us now live from Fairford. Camille, as I understand it, you're just outside the base there. What's the latest? What's happening on the ground where you are?
1: Yes, I am. So I can show you here the police cordon that is still in place and actually has been expanded slightly. I was able to get a little bit closer last night. And behind me here is the RAF Fairford base. And you can also see all of the media here gathering to report on this developing story. And what we are seeing is more details emerging about what exactly happened. And indeed, that villager staying, wanting to stay anonymous, but giving more details about the fact that she was heading home and saw multiple masked men wearing balaclavas and was concerned, tried to raise the alarm, and then ended up calling 999. And that's what then triggered these arrests by local police, and then the case was later handed on to counter-terror police. So, of course, as was mentioned earlier, that raises the question, if these people were known to authorities, then why did it end up being a member of the public that then tipped them off? But so for now, local residents yesterday were being allowed to return home just temporarily to pick up essential items, along with potentially needing to feed their animals, but then under police escort and then being asked to leave again. Whether or not they'll be able

0: able to return home today, whether or not tonight will be another night away from home, that we will find out in the coming hours.
1: All right, Camille, as you say, it is a developing story and we are awaiting more details to emerge. We'll leave it there for now. At the moment, that's Camille Nedelec joining us live from Fairford. Camille, thanks so much. All right, well, the Labour conference is underway in Liverpool. So let's go live now to Milena Veselinovic, who is live there. Milena, what is on deck today? Who are we expecting to hear from in the next few hours and what's on the agenda?
2: Well, all eyes are on Wes Streeting, the Defence Secretary, who should take to the main stage at the Labour Party conference here in the next few minutes. He was expected to lay out this government's strategy and plan for defence, but of course, in light of that incident at RAF Fairford yesterday on Sunday, people will be paying really close attention to see if he might say something about that or give any hints whatsoever. And what we do know about that also is that the five men who are still in custody have not been named, and with a terror arrest they can be held up to 14 days without charge, unlike with a regular arrest. But Andy Burnham, the UK Prime Minister, has called this incident concerning and he has asked people not to speculate on the motives. But Wes Streeting's speech is just one of a number of high-profile appearances at the Labour Party conference today. On Monday, after him, we'll be hearing from the Foreign Secretary, Ed Miliband. Then about noon local time, we'll hear from the Minister of Finance, John Healey, and then finally in the afternoon from the Minister of Interior, Shabana Mahmood. So it's a jam-packed schedule. The thread coming through the first day of the conference, apart from, of course, this concerning incident on Sunday, is the cost of living, the high inflation here in the UK, driven by, in part, the conflict in the Middle East, skyrocketing fuel prices, and really the questions what the UK government can do to prevent households here from paying more and more. The energy bills are set to rise here by up to 25% in January. So everyone will be paying very close attention to what John Healey, the Minister of Finance, will have to say.
1: All right. Well, that's Milena Veselinovic live for us in Liverpool as we await for some of the dignitaries and government officials to start speaking at the UK Labour Party conference underway in Liverpool. Thanks so much, Milena. Well, UK Prime Minister Andy Burnham is calling for calm in Northern Ireland after a controversial Protestant march was postponed. The police blocked its planned route through a mainly Catholic area of Porta Down, where protesters had gathered. The group, which is known as the Orange Order, planned to march there for the first time in nearly 30 years. A court decision to allow the parade was met with criticism from Northern Ireland's largest political party, which advocates for a united Ireland.
3: The message from here, from this community and from across Ireland is clear. This stops now. This stops now. And the Prime Minister and Secretary of State have a responsibility to call a halt to this madness.
4: That's what they're afraid of. 35 men walking peacefully down a road with no band, silently, with a collarette. Now, what does that say when you have an absolute rabble down there with thousands chanting and our First Minister for All, our self-proclaimed First Minister for All, leading the chants?
1: The Orange Order is a Protestant organization closely associated with unionism, which favors Northern Ireland remaining part of the UK. It was founded in 1795 in County Armagh in Ireland during a period of sectarian fighting between Protestants and Catholics. The Orangemen take their name from the Protestant king, William of Orange, who defeated the Catholic English King James II. The organization says the parade is an expression of cultural and religious heritage, but critics and the Catholic community, which largely favors a united Ireland, see them as sectarian. Well, Peter Smith joins us now live from Porta Down in Northern Ireland, just outside the Catholic church that was on the projected parade route. Peter, what's happening where you are at this hour?
5: Well, you can see there's a small number of protesters starting to gather again here on Gervaki Road. And they are, they tell me, ready again to block any attempt for the Orange Parade to pass through their community today. Now, we know that the High Court had given permission for a scaled-down Orange Parade meeting at Drumcree Parish Church, which is coming from the Protestant end of the community here in Drumcree.

0: Cree, the Protestant Unionist community, they were scheduled to march down Gervaki Road, and they would have been marching for the first time in almost 30 years right through the heart of this predominantly Catholic, Republican, nationalist community here in Northern Ireland. But these protesters heard that. They were hugely dismayed that there would be this orange parade through their community, and they quickly assembled in protest. And they gathered in several hundred people, linked arms here yesterday, and they stood here throughout the whole day. Now, 24 hours has passed now. It is relatively quiet now, but what has been a protest is now becoming political, because I can report that members of the Gervaki community are meeting today with the Northern Ireland Secretary of State, Chris Bryant, and members of the Protestant community in the Orange Lodge. They're meeting this afternoon at an undisclosed location in Northern Ireland to try and come up with a solution to what is currently deadlock.
1: So, Peter, you're talking about the political dimension to all of this at the moment and the plans that are underway for these meetings. I'm curious to get from you, if this march does go ahead there in that part of town, what the response is likely to be based on what you're hearing?
0: Well, it's really important to understand the historical context behind this. Here in Drumcree, Drumcree became synonymous with the worst of the sectarian division and sectarian violence that we saw in the 1990s, indeed at the height of the Troubles. And even after the Good Friday Agreement was signed, that peace deal here that was signed in Northern Ireland in 1998, Drumcree still saw horrendous violence and fighting on the streets right here on Gervaki Road. And that was every time an orange parade attempted to march through here. And the last time was 28 years ago. They started to march. That march was never complete because of violence. Now, since then, the parades have been banned because it was simply too dangerous. And that's why it was with great surprise that a scaled-down parade was permitted to parade this weekend. But people are saying times have changed. The context in Northern Ireland has changed. And the Orange Lodge say they want to complete that march that they started here 28 years ago and never were allowed to finish. But the people here are gathering to say that it is still too dangerous, that this risks unpicking that peace process. And we saw that here in the 1990s, almost 30 years ago, that there were various factions and groups that were very willing to come to Drumcree and use the divisions here between the Catholic community and the Protestant community for their own ends, to try and get their own sectarian division back in Northern Ireland politics. And that's why we're seeing, as I say, some attempt at mediation today. But at the moment, it appears to be an impasse. The Catholic community are saying absolutely not. The men who are gathering behind me here say they don't want to be filmed on camera. They didn't want to do an interview. But you can maybe see just some of the deck chairs that are scattered around. This is a demonstration of their determination. They've been sitting up here throughout the night with members of the community keeping watch to make sure there was no attempt to pass. I can report that at about 4 o'clock this morning, there was another attempt for the Orange March to pass through Gervaki Road. And that was stopped not by the protesters, but by the police much further up before they could even get started. Right at this moment in time, it is all quiet, but the standoff continues. Right now, that standoff has been moved from the street here in Drumcree to behind the doors of Northern Ireland politics.
1: All right, that's Al Jazeera's Peter Smith joining us live from Portadown in Northern Ireland. Peter, thanks so much for breaking that all down for us. Still ahead on Al Jazeera, a major TV station is attacked in Ethiopia's Tigray region. Fighting intensifies between armed groups and government forces.
2: We, the people, voting for unity, not division. For principles, not personalities. For our common good, for our children, and for generations yet to come. We, the people of the United States of America, vote for the people. This is America. U.S. midterm elections, 2026.
3: Through centuries of expulsion and persecution, an ideology was formed that would appropriate Jewish identity, facilitate the creation of Israel, and frame it within the Western world order. In a three-part series, The Big Picture charts the rise of the ethno-religious state from an imperial proxy to an indispensable ally of the West, and examines how this alliance has granted the Zionist project global impunity. The Big Picture, How Israel Won the West, Part 2 on Al Jazeera.

0: You're watching Al Jazeera. Here's a reminder of our top stories this hour. Five men remain in custody in the UK after being arrested on suspicion of terrorism offenses. Police were alerted to three suspicious vehicles traveling toward RAF Fairford, a base used by the US military. Nearby homes were evacuated while bomb disposal teams examined the vehicles. Police in Northern Ireland have blocked a controversial march planned through a mainly Catholic area of Portadown, where protesters had gathered. The group, known as the Orange Order, planned to march there for the first time in nearly 30 years. The UK Defence Secretary is speaking at the Labour Party conference in Liverpool. He's addressed the situation in Fairford, and let's listen back to what he said.
1: What we saw yesterday from our security services, our armed forces, and our police was just a small glimpse of the extraordinary work they do every day, around the clock and around the world, behind the scenes and without recognition, to keep our country safe. To all of them, from all of us, thank you. It's great to be back in Liverpool. Last year, I stood on this stage and spoke about a great legacy of the Attlee government, our National Health Service, built on a simple principle to provide freedom from fear. Fear that illness would bring...
0: All right, we were listening there to the UK Defence Secretary, Wes Streeting, and he was addressing the Labour Party conference happening in Liverpool and talking about the incident that happened at RAF Fairford Base in Gloucestershire, Western England. When more details emerge on that, we will come back to what he said and any more details he has shared about that incident. Google has updated its satellite imagery of Gaza, showing the scale of destruction caused by Israel's war. The UN says about 90% of structures across the Gaza Strip have been damaged or destroyed. More than 61 million tons of debris need to be cleared, while thousands of bodies are believed to still be under the rubble. To the occupied West Bank now, where Israeli settlers raided the Palestinian village of Deir Abu Mashat. Settlers burned vehicles and spray-painted racist slogans in the village near Ramallah. In another nearby village, settlers set fire to tractors. In recent months, Israeli settlers have been stepping up attacks on Palestinians and their properties in the occupied West Bank. In Gaza, a new generation of young innovators is looking to the future. At the Youth Technology Hackathon, they are turning the challenges they face into creative ideas. Ibrahim Al-Khalili has more from Gaza City.
2: Innovation does not always need a lot of resources. Here in Gaza, these young inventors are building with what they have and imagine what comes next. This Youth Hackathon in Gaza City is bringing together more than 100 young people to turn their ideas into working projects, from robotics and technology to solutions for everyday challenges.
3: More than 45 projects are competing here. One team wanted to answer a simple question. Could they build a robot that could enter dangerous, damaged buildings without putting more people at risk?
4: This makes things easier without requiring constant human intervention. The robot operates automatically. We simply program it, and it can navigate and explore on its own. We just monitor its movements through the camera mounted on it.
3: Other young people focus their projects on making everyday life more accessible for people living with disabilities. Nadmin and her team have turned a simple hand gesture into a way of making the machine move.
5: We designed and built it from scratch, then produced it using a 3D printer that my colleagues recycled. The robot is designed to assist elderly people, as well as anyone who is paralyzed or has difficulty moving. It can help them to retrieve whatever they need, such as a box of medicine.
3: Other teams are looking towards the problems that affect the wider community, from smart farming to water treatment. Their projects focus on resources that have become increasingly difficult to secure. And behind every idea is the same reality. They have to figure out how to build their projects.
6: Actually, there's a lot of challenges. The electricity, the internet, the mechatronics equipment is one of the biggest challenges that they are facing. It is so expensive, it is so, let's say, hard to find.
2: For these young inventors, the challenges around them are very real, and so is their determination to find new ways forward. And here, that future is taking shape right in front of us. Ibrahim Khalili, Al Jazeera, Gaza City, Palestine.
0: Tens of thousands of homes have flooded in the Thai capital after 48 hours of heavy rain. The wet weather has now eased, but parts of the city are still submerged. More than 4,000 people have been evacuated, and public transport has been majorly disrupted. Schools are largely closed across the capital, and people are being asked to work from home. Tony Ching has more from Bangkok.
7: This is a displacement center for flood victims in the eastern Bangkok suburb of Lat Krabang. And it's basically a little island surrounded on four sides by water. 24 hours ago, there were only a couple of hundred people here. Now there are 2,000, and people still keep on coming. And that's because the waters outside, although the heavy rains have stopped, are not receding. They're still, in some areas, up as high as a meter. Many of these people we saw yesterday coming away from their homes. Their basic needs are being met. They've got mosquito nets to sleep under, basic bedding. There's lots of food, medical supplies. Even here, you can see some food being prepared for when they go home. But that could be really quite a long time. The water table in this area is currently so high, none of that flood water is draining off. We've just spoken to an official from the Bangkok government, who said that their estimate is it could be as long as 7 days before these people can go home and start to clean up. Tony Cheng, Al Jazeera, Lat Krabang, Bangkok.
0: At least 14 people have died after heavy rain and storms triggered flooding and landslides in Nepal. This is the moment a landslide hit the town of Chamay in Manang District. Rescue teams are searching for at least 11 people that are missing. The government has warned of more possible floods in 49 of Nepal's 77 districts. More than half are at high risk. Last month, devastating flooding in Nepal killed more than 1,400 people. Prasan Kati is director of Influencing, Campaigns and Communications at Plan International Nepal. He says the floods are making life even more difficult for people.
8: It's indeed very concerning in the sense that we've really been stretched with both our resources in terms of both human resources and material support. It's unprecedented in the sense that this is a time when people celebrate, you know, look for celebration for the festive months. But then this devastation again has come about exactly after 1 month of the flooding that took place in Raswa and Botikosi River. So, yeah, it has been a very, very difficult month for us. As I mentioned, that we are really stretched in terms of both our capacity to respond. It has been quite a challenging time for us. The government has also been coordinating quite well this time around. So, yeah, but I think we've got our partners in the field, our staff in the field, and getting as much as information, because some of these affected areas are regular working areas. Unlike the one that took place 1 month ago, which was not our working area, this time I think it's easier for us because some of the affected districts is our working area. So we are collecting as much as information as possible from both the communities affected, the partners, and our staff on the ground.
0: A drone has hit a major television station in Ethiopia's Tigray region as fighting between the military and Tigrayan forces alongside allied armed groups intensify. This is the aftermath of the attack on the building housing Tigray TV in the region's capital, Mekelle. Tigrayan forces claim to have seized airports and launched attacks into neighboring Afar and Amhara. The military says it has killed more than 270 TPLF rebel fighters in a counteroffensive. Seven armed groups have joined forces against the government. Tigrayan forces are also saying they've made advances in the Afar region. This video, posted on social media, says it shows them entering the town of Erebti. Malcolm Webb has been following the story for us from Nairobi.
9: Well, eyewitnesses said, yeah, it was hit by a drone strike on Sunday. We can see the damage there, damaged buildings. Some buildings have been burnt. Now, Ethiopia's federal government in

0: Sababa said that this TV, Tigray TV, had been suspended indefinitely. They said that last week. The federal government hasn't commented on this drone strike, but it comes following a significant communications disruption in the Tigray region since Friday. Internet communications, phone communications have barely been operating, and that's caused a lot of concern that we may be about to see a repeat of the two-year civil war that ended in 2022, during which the federal government cut off the internet, banking, cut off aid supplies, cut off electricity. That conflict caused a major humanitarian crisis. More than 500,000 people were killed, millions forced from their homes. But we don't know this time around who's responsible for these communications blackout, if it's the federal government repeating its strategy from the last civil war, or if it's the TPLF who are trying to prevent electronic communications being used by the federal government to target its drone strikes. Ethiopia's army commander in a YouTube broadcast on Sunday accused Eritrea and Sudan and Egypt of supporting armed groups that the federal troops are fighting in the country's north. Ethiopia has previously accused Eritrea of funding the TPLF. Eritrea has previously denied it. And Sudan's army responded later on Sunday in a statement calling these allegations baseless, and once again reiterated its allegation that Ethiopia supports Sudan's enemy in its own civil war, the RSF.
1: Ukrainian drones have struck an oil depot in Russia's Krasnodar region, starting a fire. The latest pictures show thick columns of smoke rising in the area. Witnesses reported the sound of drones and explosions. No injuries have been reported so far. Ukraine has ramped up attacks on Russian oil infrastructure in recent weeks. At least one person was killed in Kyiv and four others injured when Russian drones hit the Podilsky district. Officials in the Ukrainian capital say a petrol station was also targeted in the attack. At least 22 people have been injured in Russian strikes in Ukraine's second biggest city, Kharkiv. Officials say eight children are among the wounded after a residential building was hit, destroying two of its floors. Emergency teams are searching the area. South Korea is demanding an apology from Ukraine over the transfer of two North Korean prisoners of war. It says it agreed to keep the transfer confidential on security, diplomatic, and humanitarian concerns, but that Ukraine falsely announced there was no agreement. Jack Barton has more from Seoul.
2: The diplomatic row between Seoul and Kyiv comes after Ukrainian President Volodymyr Zelensky told the United Nations General Assembly last week that his country had transferred two North Korean prisoners of war captured while fighting for Russia last year to South Korea.
3: Recently, we sent two North Korean prisoners of war to the Republic of Korea. These guys are not easy to capture alive. One of them, when he realized he was going to be taken prisoner, tried to kill himself.
2: South Korea's presidential office accused Zelensky of making the announcement in breach of a non-disclosure agreement. Seoul says it was Ukraine that asked for the agreement, fearing a public backlash, given Russia had reportedly offered the return of thousands of prisoners of war in return for the men, though Ukraine denies any agreement was ever made. The men were captured as part of a contingent of up to 15,000 North Korean soldiers sent to help Russia in the war against Ukraine. The two men requested asylum in South Korea, saying they would be executed if returned for the crime of being captured. South Korea's main opposition party has denounced the call for an apology, accusing President Lee Jae-myung of walking on eggshells around North Korean leader Kim Jong-un, an accusation that Lee's office denies. Jack Barton, Al Jazeera, Seoul.
1: Serbia's president, Aleksandar Vučić, has stepped down after the end of his second and final term. Vučić has dominated Serbian politics for more than a decade, serving as both prime minister and president. His departure follows nearly 2 years of student-led protests that began after a railway station roof collapsed, killing 16 people. Protesters blamed corruption for the incident. They also accuse his government of wider abuse of power, allegations he denies. But Vučić

0: there was no anti-Semitism, Zionism would really have no reason to exist.
1: The people coming from Europe have come with an idea to create their own Jewish communities.
0: The Arab population begins to see something bigger is going on.

0: First, I wanted to just bring up a sketch of the Jewish immigration to Palestine, the land of Israel, from the mid-19th century on. And there's a community of Jews who are living mostly in Jerusalem and other places that are referred to as the Old Settlement Jews. And these are Jews that are mostly traditional. They have come to the land of Israel from some of them from the early 18th century. And they were not Zionists. In fact, they were the core of the anti-Zionists, who were very opposed to the Zionists coming in the 20th century, and for the most part lived in pretty good company with the majority Arab population. It's really the second immigration, 1904, to the First World War, that's considered to be the first real Zionist immigration. Over 50% of them went back to Europe within 5 years. It wasn't really a successful immigration. Now, these were the people who were building colonies. These were the people who were building what later became kibbutzim.
1: Much of the settlement of that period is funded by Jewish millionaires in Europe who are assisting those early colonizers to build colonies. Colonies which are based on the idea that the Jews who immigrate would run them and that they would have workers working them there. And those workers would be locals, would be Arabs. And the second aliyah, the second immigration, are the people who come already, as you say, with more of an idealistic view of the kind of society that they're going to create. And that group is deeply critical of the first group, precisely for issues of labor. Because those early colonies, as I said, use Arab labor to produce on their own agricultural colonies. And this new group that comes in starts speaking about the conquest of labor. That is, that part of the Zionist undertaking is both to take over work, take over land, and in the process of doing that, transform themselves, become workers of the land. There is a growing realization within the Arab population that there's a group now that is beginning to establish cities, establish communities, take over land, and that brings about resistance.
2: The Allies' victory in the First World War granted Britain a mandate to administer the lands of Palestine and Transjordan, territories of the defeated Ottoman Empire. The mandate was an instrument for imperial rule, and at its heart was the Balfour Declaration's commitment to creating a Jewish home in Palestine. In the early 1920s, Britain sanctioned the resettlement of thousands more Ashkenazi Jews from Eastern Europe. Palestine was dotted with new Jewish towns with separate economies that excluded indigenous Arabs who forcibly resisted what they recognized as brazen colonization. Clashes between Jewish immigrants and Arabs became more intense as the Zionist project acquired new territory for a new Jewish state, one that would be home to a whole new Jew.
0: The new Jew was the suntan, muscular, secular kibbutznik. And that was basically offering a revolutionary revision of the entire tradition to create a kind of nationalistic Jew of power.
3: They wanted to create the kind of Jew who can escape the degradation that built up over 2,000 years of exile from their land.
0: The Western idea of masculinity was something that was deeply influential in rebuilding the new Jewish person.

0: personality. Now, on the other side, and this is somewhat ironic, the Arab portrayed as being effeminate, a feminization of the Orient for the purposes of domination. The Arab in the Zionist imagination becomes what the Jew was in the Christian European imagination.
1: The Zionist leadership, headed by David Ben-Gurion, clung to the delusion that Palestinians still might welcome a Jewish state, despite increasingly fierce resistance. But there was a more realistic vision. In a 1923 essay called The Iron Wall, Ben-Gurion's political rival, Vladimir Ze'ev Jabotinsky, recognized the reality of Zionism for the people of Palestine.
2: Zionism manifested itself in the settler colonial project, that is, to take the land of an indigenous group, in this case Palestinians, and build a different society on it, in this case a Jewish society, but really actually a white settler Jewish society. Jabotinsky, he asks, do you know of any indigenous group in the world that accepted a colonial movement? And he answers, of course not.
3: Jabotinsky became the head of the alternative, the revisionist Zionist movement. He says, we all know that the Arabs will not accept us here. And his idea is that they will have to do it by force. They will have to build an iron wall. They will have to show that they cannot be removed.
4: Jabotinsky believed that eventually the Palestinians will give up and will accept a reality that they cannot change. And at that point, they can be welcomed and accepted as individuals with full and equal citizenship rights, but they will not have national rights within a Jewish state in Palestine. And for Jabotinsky, that wasn't simply the river to the sea. He wanted to see a Jewish state in the entirety of the original British Mandate of Palestine.
0: And he felt that this was going to require a sense of this new Jewish personality that will not be the defenseless Jew, but really the Jew of power.
3: This was the policy that was adopted, the policy of force.
1: In 1939, Zionist militias, collaborating with British troops, used brute force to help put down an Arab uprising. Jews in Palestine were gaining strength, just as Jews in Europe faced devastation. The Second World War revealed the true horrors of Nazi Germany. Adolf Hitler's monstrous antisemitism, steeped in the fallacies of racial science and conspiracy theories about Jewish power, was to claim the lives of 6 million Jews.

0: At the end of World War II, there were hundreds of thousands of displaced Jews in Europe with nowhere to go. They could not go to the United States. They could not go to Great Britain. Another way to put it is Western powers encouraged the creation of a Jewish state so that they didn't have to take in the immigrants themselves.
1: Europe's unwanted Ashkenazi Jews were occupying more and more of Palestine that was now nearing the end of British rule. But its fate remained in the hands of Western power.
2: At Flushing, Long Island, the General Assembly of the United Nations has made its decision on Palestine. The map shows what partition means. The Jewish state colored light, the Arab state dark, Jaffa to go to the Arabs, Jerusalem internationalized.
1: The 1947 United Nations partition plan was skewed in favor of the 630,000 Jews living in Palestine, handing them more than half of the land, while leaving 1.4 million Arabs with the lesser share.
3: The resolution was adopted by 33 votes,

0: Kine games, ten abstention.
1: The Jewish people at once began to celebrate the United Nations decision. The Arab reaction was to follow.
2: Palestine's Arabs resisted the UN plan that formalized Zionist colonization.
1: Fighting between Arabs and Jews was a commonplace occurrence, and there were many casualties on both sides.
2: In the midst of intense Arab resistance, the Zionist paramilitary group Haganah began clearing the way for a new Jewish state.
3: They launched an operation in April of 1948 of opening the axis of transportation. And they do that by attacking villages. Their policy, by and large, is to empty those villages. They do that by intimidation, they do that by force, they do that by killing. In one of those cases, there is the notorious case of Deir Yassin near Jerusalem. It's a massacre. Women and children are killed there. And news of that massacre travels quickly to other Palestinian villages, and people are terrified. And so there's also large numbers of Palestinians who flee from their villages whenever they hear a rumor that Jewish forces are on the way because they're afraid of massacres.
2: On the 14th of May, 1948, at the official end of the British Mandate, David Ben-Gurion declared the birth of the independent Jewish state of Israel. The death and destruction and forced dispossession of 750,000 Palestinians in the creation of Israel would be known as al-Nakba, the catastrophe. Israel's dark truth forever to be denied.
4: Nakba denial becomes a foundational issue in Israel, of course, but also in the West. It's very important to understand the origins. In 1948, we have the Genocide Convention. The immediate background of the Genocide Convention, of course, is the Holocaust. The Nazi assault against Jews is perceived as a unique phenomenon in order to detach Nazi Germany and Nazism and the Nazi assault on Jews from colonial genocide. What this does is create a hierarchy, meaning that what we now call the Holocaust is perceived as worse and more terrible than genocide. But this also creates another hierarchy, because Israel, which emerges as the state of Holocaust survivors, is immediately placed as more moral than any other state in the world. And this is the origins of this idea that the Israeli army is the most moral in the world. So from the very beginning, we have these kinds of what really are Jewish supremacist ideas that meant that the idea that Israel could perpetrate any crime in international law, not to mention genocide, became basically unimaginable, which of course immediately necessitated Nakba denial. And Nakba denial therefore becomes a structural element of the post-war international legal system. It means that impunity for Israel is baked into the international legal system from the very beginning.
2: The beginning of Israel triggered an immediate war with its Arab neighbors. When a UN-brokered ceasefire brought fighting to an end, Israel had gained control of 78% of historic Palestine. What remained for the Palestinians was split in two, the Gaza Strip and the West Bank, with Jerusalem divided between an Arab East and an Israeli West. The Nakba had vanquished the vast majority of Palestine's Arabs and stripped them of any right to return to their homes. A minority remained in the new expanded State of Israel, full citizens of a country that saw itself as morally

0: morally superior, and saw them as a racially inferior enemy within. But Israel's new labor government needed a new labor force, new people to do the essential manual jobs unattractive to many European Ashkenazi. And so it turned to the Sephardic Jews in the Arab world.
1: Those Jews that were living in the Arab countries generally were not Zionists. Zionists was really a European phenomenon. But their lives were now in danger in many cases.
2: There is a particular case of a pogrom against Jews in Baghdad, but there are also attempts by the Zionists to incite anti-Jewish sentiment in Iraq so as to persuade people to leave. But when those populations arrive, then they're seen by much of the European population, Jewish European population there, as Arabs. And the Arabs, of course, were the enemy.
1: They were called the Mizrahi, the Jews from the East, and they were being used as menial labor.
3: The Ashkenazi Jewish elites regarded Mizrahim as less than, as inferior, as uneducated.
2: They're seen as not fully Jewish, they're not fully civilized. The rhetoric is to civilize them.
1: It is a de-Arabization, which meant to Europeanize them, which meant to Zionize them.
2: What actually happens is that many of those immigrants become basically a second-class group within Israeli society.
0: Israel was building racial inequalities into its new society, but its existence in the Middle East remained precarious. Surrounded by hostile enemies, Israel, like Jews in the Middle Ages, was looking for the support of a powerful ruler. In the middle of the 20th century, the United States of America was the most powerful nation on earth, and looking to assert itself in a Cold War with the Soviet Union, its communist nemesis.
4: A really important way of asserting how different we in America are from those godless communists is that we are religious and that we value our religious heritage under this broader umbrella of Judeo-Christian. And by saying Judeo-Christian, we embrace all people who have inherited this Western religious tradition. And that we accept Jews under this umbrella too because they share the same basic starting culture, religious culture.
0: Israel's early years coincided with America's opportunistic embrace of a contrived Judeo-Christian identity that conveniently whitewashed America's own anti-Semitism by folding Jews into a white Western civilization.
4: There is no way to understand that embrace without understanding the symbiotic relationship between the embrace of Israelis as Westerners, as Judeo-Christians, as white, and the rejection of Arabs and Muslims as different, as other, as outside of our sphere. An inescapable conclusion is that Jews and Israelis came to be seen as insiders, as people who were like other Americans and like the United States.
0: The United States gathered Israel into its fold just as events were about to bring the two countries even closer together. In 1967, Israel triggered an all-out war with Egypt, Syria, and Jordan. They were defeated in just 6 days.
1: There's a certain kind of pride in that victory and a certain sense of invincibility. The Jews go from being the disempowered, weak, victims of the Holocaust to being almost like a supernation. But the dark side is that is also the beginning of the occupation.
2: Israel captures all of historic Palestine and beyond, which includes the Gaza Strip. And the area that is most of greatest interest for settlers is the West Bank. This is the beginning of settlement of those occupied territories. If we think about Jabotinsky, that was the Iron Wall. Israel said, we are here, we can defeat you. Now is the time to finally reach a final arrangement. But with the tasting comes the appetite, and Israel does not do that. And a new movement is created in Israel of a greater Israel.
0: A greater Israel meant the whole of historic Palestine and possibly beyond. An overwhelming military victory proved Israel's strength to its Arab enemies and proved to the United States that it could be a useful proxy in a region vital to American interests.
4: 1967 helps to usher in this idea of this military alliance.
1: Israel became the Western democracy that was connected to these global powers in terms of interests that had to do with everything from oil to labor to technology. Israel became the American footprint in the Middle East.
2: I would say on this invention of the Judeo-Christian universe, the Judeo-Christian ideology, within the European context, and you can talk more to the American one, it is completely a creature of the post-World War II, post-Holocaust attitude of Europeans toward what happened in Europe during the Holocaust, and then rethinking the tradition, centuries of European anti-Jewish animosity and European anti-Semitism. That is, that Christianity as a religion played a role in describing Jews as outside of our moral universe.
5: Right.
2: And when you try to apply that to attitudes toward Israel, it becomes very interesting, because Israel, in a sense, is the answer to the problem that Christian Europe now plays a role in creating a Jewish state and therefore fulfilling its moral obligation to the Jews that it had betrayed during the Holocaust. And so, in a sense, it's inverting anti-Jewish attitudes into an invention of this kind of moral universe where we are all on the same page. We always were, but we have this burden of guilt of anti-Jewish attitudes that had led to the Holocaust. I think in the American case, it's somewhat different.
1: I think it is different. You have something called the Tri-Faith America movement in the 1930s, where you have, I can't remember the names, a priest, a pastor and a rabbi go around the country mm-hmm. preaching coexistence between Judaism, Christianity, Judaism, Catholicism, or Protestantism, which is an interesting, again, play, given the fact that the Jews make up a tiny percentage of the population, that they're included in that Tri-Faith America. And then the Judeo-Christian tradition, really, in a certain sense, and here I'm very influenced by this essay in 1969 by Arthur Cohen called The Myth of the Judeo-Christian Tradition, that basically the Judeo-Christian tradition just really means the Christian tradition. And the Judeo, already Latinized and Christianized in its articulation, just becomes subsumed in Christianity. So with an expression of generosity, it's actually another form of supersessionism. However, it's now ubiquitous in the halls of Congress. People will get up and talk about the Judeo-Christian tradition. And post 9/11, it really has taken on a valence of anti-Muslim tradition, right? That Islam, Judeo-Christian tradition becomes a weapon against Islam. The whole project of Zionism was to prevent this from happening.
2: To keep people caged for decades what can you expect will happen?
5: We have clear, explicit, unashamed expressions of genocidal intent.
1: It's a settler government at this point.
5: What sits at the heart of settler colonialism, that is white supremacy.
6: Through centuries of expulsion and persecution, an ideology was formed that would appropriate Jewish identity, facilitate the creation of Israel, and frame it within the Western world order. In a three-part series, The Big Picture charts the rise of the ethno-religious state from an imperial proxy to an indispensable ally of the West, and examines how this alliance has granted the Zionist project global impunity. The Big Picture, How Israel Won the West, Part 3 on Al Jazeera.
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8: On Counting the Cost, the oil market is in turmoil. Geopolitical risks have put main supply routes under pressure. That strain is spilling into fuel prices. Producers are turning to costly workarounds to keep crude flowing. So how big is the energy shock, and can it be absorbed? Counting the Cost on Al Jazeera.
9: To such a beautiful city, amazing.
10: This is perhaps the best way to take in Palmyra, regarded as one of the most important cultural centers of the ancient world. This group of German-Syrian tourists were children when they fled the war here. The return of stability has tempted them back on holiday. During the fighting, Palmyra changed hands multiple times.
11: This is a temple that ISIL fighters put a lot of effort into blowing up. It's one of the reasons Palmyra is on UNESCO's list of World Heritage in danger. There's a hope that if people start to come back here, that will inject money into the town's shattered economy.

0: Hello, I'm Rob Matheson. This is Al Jazeera. Live from Doha, the top stories this hour. Five men remain in custody in the UK, suspected of planning a terrorist act near an airbase used by US forces. A standoff in Northern Ireland enters a second day as police block a controversial Protestant march through a Catholic area. Evacuations have come alive one hospital in Gaza after Israeli soldiers and tanks are seen advancing towards the facility. Parts of Bangkok are still underwater after 48 hours of heavy rain. Tens of thousands of homes are flooded. And a major TV station is attacked in Ethiopia's Tigray region. Fighting intensifies between armed groups and government forces. UK police have been questioning five men over suspected terrorism and explosives offences in Western England. The men were detained on Sunday after police received reports of three large white vans heading towards RAF Fairford. It's a base used by US forces to launch strikes on Iran. A local farmer says she raised the alarm after seeing masked men running into nearby fields. Bomb disposal teams have been examining several vehicles near the premises. Dozens of nearby homes have been evacuated. Camille Nedelec reports from Fairford.
1: As you can see behind me here, the police cordon at RAF Fairford, which is just over here, remains in place, and that means local residents still can't go home. And behind me here, you can see media gathering to report on this story. And that's as the Defence Secretary, Wes Streeting, urged against speculation, against making those links between the potential for this foiled attack to have links to Iran. But we are hearing more details now from the villager who wants to remain anonymous about exactly what happened on Sunday, saying that she saw five masked men, or a number of masked men, and was worried, and as a result ended up calling 999. And she said she felt that potentially she had scared them away, and that was why she was then able to raise the alarm. And Wes Streeting commended her actions and her fast thinking.
0: Well, UK Defence Secretary Wes Streeting has said the investigation into a suspected terror plot is ongoing. Speaking at the Labour Party conference in Liverpool, he also said the UK and the US would stand together against security threats.
2: Our friendship with America is the closest alliance of any two nations on earth, and we will always stand together against those who hate our freedom and those who wish us harm. What we saw yesterday from our security services, our armed forces, and our police was just a small glimpse of the extraordinary work they do every day, around the clock, and around the world, behind the scenes and without recognition, to keep our country safe.
0: Milena Veselinovic is in Liverpool for us. So what has Wes Streeting been saying about what's been happening at RAF Fairford?
3: Well, he hasn't given many more details other than what we've just heard there, and he can't really. The investigation is ongoing. He would be jeopardizing that. He certainly knows a lot more, as do security services, than what the public have been told so far. But these men who have been arrested, five men, on explosives and terrorism offenses, they can be held up to 14 days without charge. Usually, for a standard arrest, that's up to 24 hours unless there's an extension. So investigators have time to look into what is behind this highly unusual incident. But what became clear from his comments is that he was addressing perhaps the role that RAF Fairford plays in the war with Iran, because since March it has been used as a staging post for US forces for what they call defensive strikes on Iran, meaning strikes on missile launch pad areas, things like that. So perhaps addressing some of that concern around that base, but not giving away much more than that, but also emphasizing the close alliance that the UK has with America.
0: Yes, and just after Wes Streeting was speaking a few minutes later, Foreign Secretary Ed Miliband also took to the stage. He was talking about what was happening at RAF Fairford. Wasn't, as you say, giving a lot of details because we still don't know a great deal about what was going on, but he was trying to put it into the context of what he saw as the threats that the UK is facing.
3: Indeed, he echoed the words of Wes Streeting, the Defence Secretary. As you said, he really can't go into much more than what's been said already, because, as I say again, it's a live investigation. It could jeopardise any outcome of a court case if any more details were said now. But he did say, friends, we will always stand up for our security against those who would do us harm. And certainly the security services here in the UK over the past months and up to a year have been reporting increased threats from bad actors without naming them specifically. There had been plots foiled in the past few years from Iranian actors, from Russian actors. Now, it's important to note that officials have not yet said anything clearly about who or what might be behind this incident, what the motivation is. But the message here from the Labour Party conference is that the security services are aware of the threat posed to the UK and that they are standing firm against it.
0: Malina, thank you very much indeed. Malina Veselinovic there in Liverpool. Well, the base is about 160 kilometres west of London. It's one of several in the UK used by the US Air Force. And in March, the British government gave permission for US forces to use UK bases for specific operations against Iranian missiles and launch sites. Activists have staged several protests outside the base since the start of the war. Well, joining us from Gloucestershire in the UK is Rob Geist-Penfold. He's an international security lecturer at King's College in London. Very good to have you with us. Wes Streeting, Defence Secretary, has given an interview, and we should stress that we don't yet know a lot of details about what has been happening at RAF Fairford, or indeed who may well be behind it. But nevertheless, he was asked if Iran could have been involved. He refused to name Iran as being behind it, but he has called them a threat to the UK. Can you just talk to us about what your assessment is about the way that the Defence Secretary is phrasing this?
4: Yeah, reading between the lines, and obviously you're right, Rob, that he has not explicitly said that Iran is behind it, but reading between the lines, this suggests that Iran is the first line of inquiry for the UK police investigation. And of course, this makes sense for two reasons. One, Iran has actually threatened to target the base before, explicitly and publicly so, and they've done so for, because that base has been used during the recent war to bomb Iran. So US bombers, particularly B-1 and B-52 bombers, have been using that base because it has a very, very big and long runway, which most bases in Europe don't have. They've been using that runway to actually directly strike Iran during the conflict. So from the Iranian strategic calculus, this means that it's basically fair game to attack that base. And this is, of course, not the first time that Iran has attacked a British base. During the conflict, they launched missiles and drones towards a British base in Cyprus. They also targeted a joint US-UK base in Diego Garcia. The difference here, of course, is that this is the first confirmed attack, if it is indeed Iran, it's the first attack on the UK mainland, and it's been done by a cell or group of individuals rather than with missiles and drones fired from a long way away.
0: I want to play to you a statement that US President Donald Trump made just in the last few hours or so. He has been praising the arrests.
5: In the UK was fantastic. Working with Britain, it was an amazing job. We had them under investigation. They were looking to do big damage to our fort. And working with the British worked out great.
6: Were they migrants?
5: It may have been Scotland Yard. I don't know. We worked with a lot of them. We had them under view for a long time, and we got them.
0: OK, Rob, so Donald Trump, they're saying the suspects were being watched for a long time. There was increased security around the base because of the heightened threats and from Iran and other actors as well. Nevertheless, it was a member of the public who actually alerted the police, and because they saw, ostensibly, several guys running away with masks on. What does that tell us about the level of intelligence and the level of security that there is around the base?
4: Well, it tells us that there are two very different narratives here. First of all, you have Trump saying that these men were under surveillance for quite some time and that it was known an attack was coming. And then you also have residents on the ground, myself included, who saw an increased police and security presence around the base in recent days. So the Iranian threat was 6 weeks ago, but in recent days, there's been a clear escalation in the security presence, suggesting that they thought an attack was coming. On the other hand, we have the fact that you know, the attackers or the individuals who have been arrested were identified by a farmer returning home in the late hours from a party. And there's no clear intelligence on these individuals, is what the BBC understands. So there is a discrepancy here, and this suggests that UK police and counter-terrorism officials have some hard questions to ask. If these individuals were being monitored, how are they allowed to get so close to the base? And why was it that a member of the public was allowed to approach them and disturb them? So even though this attack was foiled, first of all, it raises uncomfortable questions given the different narratives we're hearing. And the realities on the ground from what the UK government is saying. And there's the fact, again, these individuals were not caught because of a premeditated police operation. It was because, apparently, because of a call from a member of the public who stumbled upon them.
0: Rob Guise-Pinfold, International Security Lecturer at King's College in London. Thank you very much indeed. We're going to go back to Camille Nedelec. She's at RAF Fairford there. You're just outside the base. This has obviously been a massive upheaval for the people of the local villages that surrounding the base.
1: Hi, Rob. So I'm no longer actually near the base. I'm just down the road by the entrance to the village of Fairford. And yes, it's the second day of upheaval for these people, for local residents who live in an area that is known for being scenic, quiet, safe, but now is at the centre of a global media storm and potentially, although as the Defence Secretary Wes Streeting has emphasised, we can't speculate, but is a potential also at the centre of a geopolitical flashpoint now, with the RAF Fairford base obviously being used not just by the British military but by the US to launch its defensive strikes as part of Operation Fury against Iran. And that is having really concrete, living near the base is having really concrete impacts on these residents there. The entire nearby village has still not been able to go home. They had to spend the night in either emergency accommodation or with friends and family, and there's no visibility yet as to when they can come home. And with me now we have the local MP Roz Savage, who can speak to me a little bit more about how her constituents have been coping with this massive upheaval and the type of support that is being made available to them. Do we know any more of when they can get home?
6: It's obviously been terribly disruptive for them, and I do want to thank the local emergency services, the Gloucestershire Constabulary, Cotswold District Council and all of the agencies that participate in the Local Resilience Forum, who've been working very effectively together, especially yesterday, to take care of the residents who were evacuated from their homes in Welford. At the moment, as you mentioned in your introduction, they have all found places to stay for now, but of course they want to get back to their parents. Some of them had to leave in such a rush that they left behind medication, pets have been left behind, so they're really keen to get home. But this investigation has now been handed over to the counter-terrorism police, and we seem to be caught in a little bit of a hiatus at the moment, that nobody is quite sure when those residents are going to be able to go home.
1: And we've been hearing in the programme about this, a bit of a contradiction in this narrative here, where there was an awareness that there was an increased risk to this base, that local residents had noticed that security had been stepped up. And yet it was a tip-off from a local resident that then resulted in this plot being foiled. Do residents feel safe?
6: I have very serious questions about this, because, yes, it does seem from eyewitness accounts that there were extra reinforcements to the protection of the entrances to the airbase over the last week or so. And yet it came down to a local farmer who happened to see these three vans acting suspiciously, who called it in. So I'm writing right now to the Prime Minister and to the Secretary of State for Defence, Wes Streeting, to find out what was known and by whom, and could preemptive action have been taken to protect my constituents.
1: And are there any specific actions or changes that you want to see happen in the local area to make constituents feel safer?
6: It's challenging to say at the moment because this is still a very emergent situation. So I will be pressing for a debrief after this to look at what could have been done. What are the lessons learned? I'm thinking all the way back to March of this year when this conflict first started and the US military asked if they could use RAF Fairford as a base for strikes on Iran. And my first question to the then Prime Minister Keir Starmer was, could he reassure my constituents that they would be safe? And he did say that he could provide that reassurance, but I suspect they're not feeling too safe right now.
1: Thank you so much, Roz. That was Roz Savage, the local MP, and we are near the RAF Fairford base where that potential attack was foiled in the early hours of Sunday.
0: It's Camille Nedelet talking to us there from Fairford. Thank you very much, Camille. UK Prime Minister Andy Burnham's calling for calm in Northern Ireland after a controversial Protestant march was postponed. The police blocked its planned route through a mainly Catholic area of Portadown, where protesters had gathered. The group, known as the Orange Order, planned to march there for the first time in nearly 30 years. A court decision to allow the parade was met with criticism from Northern Ireland's largest political party, which advocates for a united Ireland.
7: The message from here, from this community and from across Ireland is clear. This stops now. This stops now. And the Prime Minister and Secretary of State have a responsibility to call a halt to this madness.
8: That's what they're afraid of. 35 men walking peacefully down a road with no band, no silently, with a collarette. Now, what does that say when you have an absolute rabble down there with thousands chanting and our First Minister for All, our self-proclaimed First Minister for All, leading the chants?
0: Peter Smith is joining us now live from Portadown in Northern Ireland, just outside the Catholic Church that was on the projected parade route. So UK Prime Minister Andy Burnham calling for calm. As far as I can tell from behind you, it looks fairly quiet and certainly around the road behind you. But I know that you were telling us in the last hour or so that there were some protesters who were gathering. Just talk us through what's been happening, Peter.
9: That's Rob. Right, Rob. Well, a few more protesters starting to gather just behind me here, and they're meeting at the intersection here where this Protestant Orange March, this parade, was scheduled to take its path directly into the heart of a predominantly Catholic community here. The problem is that historically, Drumcree has been a byword for sectarian division and sectarian violence, and some of the worst violence at the height of the Troubles happened here. Now, on Gervaki Road, the residents are coming out saying, no, this parade will not take place. For the last 24 hours, there have been people protesting on the streets. Yesterday, they were in several hundred by number, linking arms and blocking the way through here. And that's because a high court had given permission to a downsized Orange parade of about 35 members that was scheduled to march from here, from the Protestant side of town. And you can see that right now all is still quiet, Rob. And that's because there is mediation happening. There is negotiation now, and that's something that's different from what we saw before at the height of the Troubles. There is currently a meeting taking place between representatives from the community here in Gervaki Road and from the Protestant Orange Order. They're meeting with the Northern Ireland Secretary of State, Chris Bryant. They're trying to come up with a solution to what is currently an impasse, because the Orange Order is saying that they have the legal right to parade through here. That was a right given to them, passed in law by the High Court. The locals here are saying that it is simply too dangerous, that the precedent for violence that we saw here some 30 years ago shows us that there is the potential for further violence and sectarian tensions. And the police are currently saying that they believe they could police this event safely, but that is now, from these residents, they're asking police, Police Service of Northern Ireland, to review that decision and cancel this parade.
0: 30 years ago, we were seeing TV pictures of much larger parades, much larger protests, and the resulting violence that you were talking about. How concerned are people in the streets in the area now that they might be seeing a resurgence of that?
9: I think you're right, Rob, to bring in the context and the historical context. As I mentioned, there was extreme sectarian violence here in Drumcree, some of the worst that we saw in Northern Ireland. And even after the Good Friday Agreement, the peace process that was signed here in 1998, sectarian violence was on the streets every time an Orange Parade attempted to go through Garvaghy Road. But we've come a long way since then. Back in the 1990s, Northern Ireland had the British military on the streets here. That is no longer the case. They've had almost 30 years of peace here, of relative peace, but it is a peace process. We know there are factions out there that are willing to try and exploit divisions and sectarian tensions to unpick that peace process. But there is also, as I say, there is negotiation happening today between divided members of the community, and that's something that would not have happened during the Troubles. What another context that I think is important to understand about perhaps a lasting damage that may be done, it's not necessarily going to lead to the violence that we saw here some 30 years ago, because there's been a ban on the marches for the last 28 years, and people have got used to maintaining a peace. But what we do have now is that a delicate political system in Northern Ireland, a power-sharing agreement between the predominantly Catholic nationalist Republican Sinn Féin that represents the community, many of the members of the community here in Garvaghy Road, and the DUP that represents the predominantly Protestant unionist community that wants Northern Ireland to continue to be a part of the UK. They have this delicate power-sharing agreement, but Northern Ireland's First Minister Michelle O'Neill was protesting here alongside the residents, and that has upset a large number of the Protestant community, who are questioning whether she can be a First Minister for all going forward. So clearly there's going to be lasting damage done politically after the protest that we've seen here over the last 24 hours. But there is sign that, as I say, the negotiations are ongoing. There is signs that this could pass peacefully.
0: Peter, thank you very much indeed. That's Peter Smith here talking to us from Portadown. Well, the Orange Order is a Protestant organisation closely associated with unionism, which favours Northern Ireland remaining part of the UK. It was founded in 1795 in County Armagh in Ireland during a period of sectarian fighting between Protestants and Catholics. The Orangemen take their name from the Protestant King William of Orange, who defeated the Catholic English King James II. The organisation says the parade is an expression of cultural and religious heritage, but critics in the Catholic community, which largely favours a united Ireland, see them as sectarian. Deirdre Heenan is a professor of social policy at Ulster University. She's also a former member of the Irish Council of State. She's joining us live from Belfast. Very good to have you with us on Al Jazeera. Our correspondent Peter Smith there was just describing the political situation in Ireland as a delicate one. The fact that there are mediation efforts going on in order to try to find a solution to what has been described as an impasse, what does that say to you about the way that the politics have changed in Ireland?
10: Well, I think what it tells us and what we know is history has shown us in Northern Ireland the only way to resolve our problems is talking, that it's not going to happen through protest, it's not going to happen through demands, it's not going to happen through the courts, and it's not going to happen through a police solution, that the parties involved here need to get around the table and agree a solution and ensure that that solution is sustainable so that we don't have to go through this in another 11 months' time, because it is extremely destabilising for politics and for the wider society. It is really important to say this, and I know your correspondent said this, but what is happening on the Garvaghy Road in Portadown is not just another dispute about a parade. Thousands of Orange parades take place peacefully across Northern Ireland every year. They often take part in Catholic, largely Catholic communities. But Drumcree is different, has to be viewed as different. It is a deeply sensitive issue. It is a legacy of some of the darkest periods of our past. The Drumcree confrontation started in 1995 and produced violence that reverberated throughout the north of Ireland. It was one of the most harrowing periods of our Troubles. It has been estimated that 21 deaths have been associated with the Drumcree dispute. So against that background, people are bewildered as to why the Orange Order are insisting that they must march down this road when the community have made it abundantly clear that they do not want them, that they do not think they should be marching there. And for 28 years, our Parades Commission said it was not legally possible for them to march down this route. So I think there is bewilderment across Northern Ireland as to why, after 28 years, the Parades Commission decided very late on Friday that this march would go ahead on Sunday.
0: Mm. If the ordnance order is determined that it's going to happen at this particular flashpoint, as you described it, do you think, therefore, that there is any possibility that mediation efforts are going to work if the order is determined that it's going to happen here and the protesters are absolutely determined it won't?
10: Well, I think we are at an impasse, and then we have to think, well, what are we going to do about this? It clearly isn't up to the police to force a march down a road. It simply wouldn't happen because they'd be asked to take thousands of people off the street. There has to be a political solution to this. And this is a real failure of political unionism. They have allowed this situation to happen. They've watched as it deteriorated. And they knew what would happen. But we are sitting looking into an election next spring. And maybe this was a way to galvanise unionist support. I think unionists will find that this will be a Pyrrhic victory for them, because what it has done is really reawakened Irish nationalism in the north, who are outraged that this might happen. And as you rightly say, it's difficult to see how there could be a solution when both sides are so deeply entrenched in what they believe. I think, though, the law would suggest that at some point, the Secretary of State, our new Secretary of State, can intervene and say, I've decided that this march will not go ahead because of the reverberations across the community, because of the damage to community relations, and because we have a volatile power-sharing executive, that we are not sure what the implications are for this. The DUP say they are meeting today to discuss what they are going to do. It seems unlikely that they would pull down the power sharing arrangements because it wouldn't be good for them nor their voters. But it's also really important to say this government, the power sharing government, has not delivered. So we're facing into an election in May, and we have the longest health waiting lists in the UK. We have serious problems in our infrastructure and our roads. And many believe that this is a deflection away from a failure of government.
0: It's really interesting to get your thoughts on this. Deirdre Heenan, Professor of Social Policy at Ulster University. Very good to have you on Al Jazeera. Thank you very much indeed.
10: Thank you.
0: We're going to go to Gaza now, where the Kamal Adwan Hospital has suspended its operations and evacuated the facility after heavy machine gun fire near it. The hospital director, Dr. Saha Hamad, told Al Jazeera that Israeli forces, including tanks, were heard close to the building. The medical facility is located close to the yellow line where Israeli forces operate. And despite Israel's destruction of the hospital, it continues to operate partially to provide medical services for displaced people. We're going to get more on this from Tariq Abouzoum. He's joining us live from Gaza City. You've been talking to the hospital director. What more did he tell you?
11: Yeah, we spoke to Dr. Sakhar Hamad, who is the director of Kamal Adwan Hospital. Dr. Hamad confirmed that earlier this morning, a number of Israeli military tanks advanced deeper into the heart-beating area of Jabalia and Beit Lahia town in the far north of the Strip. And this area is too close to the presence of the medical teams inside Kamal Adwan Hospital to make it pretty much clear for our viewers. Kamal Adwan Hospital is only 20 metres away from the yellow demarcation line, very close to the presence of the Israeli military. And the hospital earlier this morning, according to Dr. Hamad, has sustained different gunshots that have been attacked and also launched by Israeli military tanks who have been operating around the vicinity of the hospital itself. This sort of military activity has forced the vast majority of medical teams who were inside the hospital at that time to evacuate and to take another shelter. Let's remind our viewers that the hospital used to be the main healthcare line, a lifeline for thousands of Palestinians in northern Gaza, but the hospital has been critically damaged following Israel's repeated military incursions and also evacuation warnings that have been delivered to the hospital previously. The latest was during the military operation through which Dr. Hussam Abu Safiya, the former director of the hospital, was abducted by Israeli forces. So the hospital, over the past 6 months, used to provide very limited rate of health care to a very limited number of people who are living close to the yellow demarcation line as a sign to keep the minimal level of health care services functional in the northern part of Gaza. But the vast majority of residents have been relying on receiving also medical care from you and run medical points that have been set up in Jabalia, a refugee camp by the United Nations. So the humanitarian security situation remain very volatile and grim given the Israeli repeated attacks and also military activities, not just close to the yellow demarcation line, but also across several parts of the strip. The latest was Israeli attacks across Gaza City as well.
0: Let's just talk a little bit more about those. As you mentioned there, the attacks are continuing. It's worth remembering, of course, there is supposed to be a ceasefire agreement in place. Just tell us some more about what's been happening.
11: Yeah, just 20 minutes ago, an Israeli drone targeted a residential building in Gaza City with two consecutive drone missiles. We have got confirmation that one Palestinian was killed in the attack and a number of casualties were delivered to Al Ahli Arab Hospital to receive emergency treatment. This also has been compounded by the presence of Israeli drones. We have been seeing and observing the activation of a number of Israeli quadcopter drones and unmanned aerial vehicles that have been circling across the sky of the central area. You probably could hear it buzzing at the background. But also, we have got testimonies from eyewitnesses in the central area, specifically in Al Buraij refugee camp, confirming that the Israeli military tanks have advanced earlier this morning very close to Salah al-Din Road, as the Israeli forces are now stationed at the GHF previously established distribution centres that oversighting Salah al-Din Road, which could raise the possibility of cutting the main road that is linking between northern and southern Gaza. This is, could be an expected Israeli step in light of the Israeli systematic creeping of military actions towards the western portion of the whole territory. So these attacks are still scaling up without any sense of respite, and people on the ground are still bearing the brunt of these ongoing escalations that have till now leaving great impact on thousands of people who are left stranded at a very tiny portion of the strip.
0: Tariq Abou's in there talking to us from Gaza City. Thank you. Google's updated its satellite imagery of Gaza, showing the scale of destruction caused by Israel's war. The UN says about 90% of structures across the Gaza Strip have been damaged or destroyed. More than 61 million tons of debris needs to be cleared, but thousands of bodies are believed to still be under the rubble. And still ahead on Al Jazeera, rescuers in flood-hit Nepal build temporary bridges to take people to safety. Plus,
12: these young inventors are building with what they have, and imagine what comes next.
0: We report on Gaza's tech whiz kids who are aiming to turn challenges into opportunities for a better future.
13: Wealth built on slavery.
14: Sugar has been fundamental to colonialism and fundamentally important to

0: You're watching Al Jazeera. Reminder of our top stories this hour. UK police have been questioning five men over suspected terrorism and explosives offences in Western England. The men were detained on Sunday after police received reports of three large white vans heading towards RAF Fairford, a base used by US forces to launch strikes on Iran. Police in Northern Ireland have blocked a controversial march planned through a mainly Catholic area of Portadown where protesters had gathered. The group, known as the Orange Order, planned to march there for the first time in nearly 30 years. Kamal Adwan Hospital in Gaza has suspended its operations and evacuated the facility after heavy machine gun fire nearby. The hospital director, Dr. Saka Hamad, has told Al Jazeera that Israeli forces, including tanks, have been heard close to the building. Tens of thousands of homes have been flooding in the Thai capital after 48 hours of heavy rain. The wet weather's now eased, but parts of the city are still submerged. More than 4,000 people have been evacuated. Public transport has been majorly disrupted. Schools are largely closed across the capital and people are being asked to work from home. Tony Cheng has more from Bangkok.
1: This is a displacement centre for flood victims in the eastern Bangkok suburb of Lat Prabang. And it's basically a little island surrounded on four sides by water. 24 hours ago, there were only a couple of hundred people here. Now there are 2,000, and people still keep on coming. And that's because the waters outside, although the heavy rains have stopped, are not receding. They're still, in some areas, up as high as a metre. Many of these people we saw yesterday coming away from their homes. Their basic needs are being met. They've got mosquito nets to sleep under, basic bedding. There's lots of food, medical supplies. Even here, you can see some food being prepared for when they go home. But that could be really quite a long time. The water table in this area is currently so high, none of that flood water is draining off. We've just spoken to an official from the Bangkok government, is that their estimate is it could be as long as 7 days before these people can go home and start to clean up. Tony Cheng, Al Jazeera, Lat Prabang, Bangkok.
0: At least 14 people have died after heavy rain and storms triggered flooding and landslides in Nepal. This is the moment a landslide hit the town of Chami in Manang district. Rescue teams are searching for at least 11 people that are missing. The government's warning of more possible floods in 49 of Nepal's 77 districts. More than half are at high risk. Last month, devastating flooding in Nepal killed more than 1,400 people. Prasin Khati is director of influencing, campaigns and communications at Plan International Nepal. He says the floods are making life even more difficult for people.
2: It's indeed very concerning in the sense that we've really been stretched with both our resources in terms of both human resources and material support. It's unprecedented in the sense that this is a time when people celebrate, you know, look for celebration for the festive months, but then this devastation again has come about exactly after 1 month of the flooding that took place in Raswa and Botikosi River. So yeah, it has been a very, very difficult month for us. As I mentioned, that we are really stretched in terms of both our capacity to respond. It has been quite a challenging time for us. The government has also been coordinating quite well this time around. So yeah, but I think we've got our partners in the field, our staff in the field, and getting as much as information, because some of these affected areas are our regular working areas. Unlike the one that took place 1 month ago, which was not our working area, this time I think it's easier for us because some of the affected districts is our working area. So we are collecting as much as information as possible from both the communities affected, the partners, and our staff on the ground.
0: Protests called by supporters of Pakistan's jailed former Prime Minister Imran Khan have been postponed. Authorities have banned public gatherings and blocked major roads in the capital. Osama

0: Bin Javed has more from Islamabad.
1: Although the protest marches have been called off from Pakistan's capital, but strict security remains in place. Trucks like these are continuing to bring containers which are being lined across the federal capital as well as adjacent cities, especially the roads leading from the Khyber Pakhtunkhwa province into Islamabad. And we've been speaking to people like this truck driver who's been telling us about the difficulties that truck drivers are facing bringing these containers to the cities. Also, the demands from various organizations, including the Goods Transport Association, is for more money from the federal government.
2: All major roads and motorways leading to Islamabad are closed due to the protests. No vehicles can move, bringing our transport business to a complete standstill and causing huge financial losses.
1: Sources have told Al Jazeera that at least 1,500 containers are in Islamabad and 2,000 others are deployed in cities, towns and roads leading to the Pakistani capital, including Punjab and Khyber Pakhtunkhwa provinces. If each container costs about $70 to rent a day, the government is spending close to about $250,000 a day just on containers. There's also the deployment of security personnel, somewhere between 16,000 to 18,000 of them. If $2 a day is being spent on the meals for them, that's about another $36,000. And that does not include the transportation costs for getting them here, moving them from one location to the other, as well as their accommodations that are being rented by the government. So according to estimates, that is about $300,000+ a day that this security is costing the government. According to the finance ministry, in addition to this, all of these sit-ins, protests, etc., when they disrupt life in Pakistan, cost about $400 million a day in lieu of lost revenue to the government of Pakistan.
3: Police expenditures are never that high when it comes to managing protests. They have advanced equipment and resources specifically designed to deal with such situations.
1: In addition to the political protests, farmers as well as a religious party is ready to hold protests. All of that means a further burden on Pakistan's economy. Osama bin Javed, Al Jazeera, Islamabad.
0: A drone has hit a major television station in Ethiopia's Tigray region as fighting between the military and Tigrayan forces alongside allied armed groups intensifies. This is the aftermath of the attack on the building housing Tigray TV in the region's capital, Mekele. Tigrayan forces claim to have seized airports and launched attacks into neighboring Afar and Amhara. The military says it's killed more than 270 TPLF rebel fighters in a counter-offensive. Seven armed groups have joined forces against the government. Tigrayan forces are also saying they've made advances in the Afar region. This video, posted on social media, claims to show them entering the town of Erebti. Malcolm Webb has been following the story for us from Nairobi.
4: Well, eyewitnesses said, yeah, it was hit by a drone strike on Sunday. We can see the damage there, damaged buildings, some buildings have been burnt. Now, Ethiopia's federal government in Addis Ababa said that this TV, Tigray TV, had been suspended indefinitely. They said that last week. The federal government hasn't commented on this drone strike, but it comes following a significant communications disruption in the Tigray region since Friday. Internet communications, phone communications have barely been operating, and that's caused a lot of concern that we may be about to see a repeat of the two-year civil war that ended in 2022, during which the federal government cut off the internet, banking, cut off aid supplies, cut off electricity. That conflict caused a major humanitarian crisis. More than 500,000 people were killed, millions forced from their homes. But we don't know this time around who's responsible for these communications blackout, if it's the federal government repeating its strategy from the last civil war, or if it's the TPLF who are trying to prevent electronic communications being used by the federal government to target its drone strikes. Ethiopia's army commander in a YouTube broadcast on Sunday accused Eritrea and Sudan and Egypt of supporting armed groups that the federal troops are fighting in the country's north. Ethiopia has previously accused Eritrea of funding the TPLF. Eritrea has previously denied it. And Sudan's army responded later on Sunday in a statement calling these allegations baseless, and once again reiterated its allegation that Ethiopia supports Sudan's enemy in its own civil war, the RSF.
0: To the occupied West Bank now, where Israeli settlers have raided the Palestinian village of Deir Abu Mashal. Settlers burned vehicles and spray-painted racist slogans in the village near Ramallah. In another nearby village, settlers set fire to tractors. In recent months, Israeli settlers have been stepping up attacks on Palestinians and their properties in the occupied West Bank. And in Gaza, a new generation of young innovators is looking to the future. At the Youth Technology Hackathon, they're turning the challenges they face into creative ideas. Ibrahim Al-Khalili has more from Gaza City.
5: Innovation does not always need a lot of resources here in Gaza. These young inventors are building with what they have and imagine what comes next. This youth hackathon in Gaza City is bringing together more than 100 young people to turn their ideas into working projects, from robotics and technology to solutions for everyday challenges.
6: More than 45 projects are competing here. One team wanted to answer a simple question: could they build a robot that could enter dangerous, damaged buildings without putting more people at risk?
7: This makes things easier without requiring constant human intervention. The robot operates automatically. We simply program it, and it can navigate and explore on its own. We just monitor its movements through the camera mounted on it.
6: Other young people focus their projects on making everyday life more accessible for people living with disabilities. Nadmin and her team have turned the simple hand gesture into a way of making the machine move.
8: We designed and built it from scratch, then produced it using a 3D printer that my colleagues recycled. The robot is designed to assist elderly people as well as anyone who is paralyzed or has difficulty moving. It can help them to retrieve whatever they need, such as a box of medicine.
6: Other teams are looking towards the problems that affect the wider community, from smart farming to water treatment. Their projects focus on resources that have become increasingly difficult to secure. And behind every idea is the same reality. They have to figure out how to build their projects.
9: Actually, there's a lot of challenges. The electricity, the internet, the mechatronics equipment is one of the biggest challenges that they are facing. It is so expensive. It is so, hard to find.
5: For these young inventors, the challenges around them are very real. And so is their determination to find new ways forward. And here, that future is taking shape right in front of us. Ibrahim Khalili, Al Jazeera, Gaza City, Palestine.
0: In Libya, a strike by teachers and school administrators has forced a delay in the start of the public school year. Staff say they want fair compensation for their work. Mike Trainer reports from Tripoli.
10: Teachers in Libya are on strike for fair wages. The public school year was supposed to start on September 13th, but it has been indefinitely postponed. Teachers are among the lowest paid government employees in Libya. Their salaries range from about $170 to $400 a month. In comparison, salaries for military personnel without any formal education start from about $230 to nearly $2,000 a month.
7: The government has increased salaries in some sectors, but teachers have been left out. Teachers are among the lowest paid government employees. We're simply asking for fair pay.
11: We are heading towards escalation. In the past, we would protest at schools and stage short strikes before returning to work. But now we believe the only solution is a general strike.
10: Educators are demanding raises as well as medical insurance, equal to workers in other public sectors. Libya's school system employs nearly 600,000 teachers and administrators, according to the Education Ministry, and most of them are on strike. That means the country's 5,300 public schools are shut, affecting the more than 1.6 million students currently enrolled. This school should be filled with hundreds of students, but because of the strike, it's empty. Faiza Mubaraka teaches at this school. She's meeting with her coworkers to discuss the strike. She's been teaching for more than 30 years and says she makes less than $250 a month.
8: Prices for everything have gone up and teachers can no longer afford to meet even the basic needs of their children. We are asking for the same rights as other public sector employees who earn between $900 and $1,200 a month. We want schools to reopen tomorrow, but we also want social justice.
10: So far, the government has not accepted their demands, and teachers have promised to continue the strike until they do. Malik Traina, Al Jazeera, Tripoli.
0: Ukrainian drones have struck an oil depot in Russia's Krasnodar region, starting a fire. The latest pictures show thick columns of smoke rising in the area. Witnesses reported the sound of drones and explosions. No injuries have been reported so far. Ukraine has ramped up attacks on Russian oil infrastructure in recent weeks. And at least one person has been killed in Kyiv and four others have been injured when Russian drones hit the Podilsky district. Officials in the Ukrainian capital say a petrol station was also targeted in the attack. And at least 22 people have been injured in Russian strikes in Ukraine's second biggest city, Kharkiv. Officials say eight children are among the wounded after a residential building was hit, destroying two of its floors. Emergency teams are searching the area. South Korea is demanding an apology from Ukraine over the transfer of two North Korean prisoners of war. It says it agreed to keep the transfer confidential on security, diplomatic and humanitarian concerns, but that Ukraine falsely announced there was no agreement. Jack Barton has more from Seoul.
12: The diplomatic row between Seoul and Kyiv comes after Ukrainian President Volodymyr Zelensky told the United Nations General Assembly last week that his country had transferred two North Korean prisoners of war captured while fighting for Russia last year to South Korea.
13: Recently, we sent two North Korean prisoners of war to the Republic of Korea. These guys are not easy to capture alive. One of them, when he realized he was going to be taken prisoner, tried to kill himself.
12: South Korea's presidential office accused Zelensky of making the announcement in breach of a non-disclosure agreement. Seoul says it was Ukraine that asked for the agreement, fearing a public backlash, given Russia had reportedly offered the return of thousands of prisoners of war in return for the men, though Ukraine denies any agreement was ever made. The men were captured as part of a contingent of up to 15,000 North Korean soldiers sent to help Russia in the war against Ukraine. The two men requested asylum in South Korea, saying they would be executed if returned for the crime of being captured. South Korea's main opposition party has denounced the call for an apology, accusing President Lee Jae-myung of walking on eggshells around North Korean leader Kim Jong-un, an accusation that Lee's office denies. Jack Barton, Al Jazeera, Seoul.
0: Serbia's president Aleksandar Vučić has stepped down after the end of his second term. Vučić has dominated Serbian politics for more than a decade, serving as both prime minister and president. His departure follows nearly 2 years of student-led protests that began after a railway station roof collapsed, killing 16 people. Protesters blamed corruption for the incident, but Vučić is not leaving politics. He's now running to become prime minister again. Still ahead on Al Jazeera, Ireland's football team played Israel in the Nations League amid heavy scrutiny surrounding the fixture.
14: The latest news.
15: Trump has never been shy about threatening Iran. What makes this different was him saying the decision is his alone to make, a deal or annihilation.
14: With detailed coverage.
16: For 2026, the UN is seeking around $710 million for funding. So far, they have received 60% of it.
14: From around the world.
17: They say that they're fed up waiting for the Spanish government to come up with a solution. They feel abandoned by the European Union.
18: A headline tells you what happened, but it rarely tells you why. Who benefits? What changed? What systems sit behind it? Al Jazeera explains, breaks down the biggest stories, and rebuilds them with the history and power map that make them make sense. On TV, on YouTube, and in your feed, wherever the story finds you, From complexity to clarity, Al Jazeera explains.

0: Sport now, Ireland's football team beat Israel 3-0 in their Nations League match in Hungary. It had been heavily scrutinised since the sides were put in a group together in February. Ireland's players opted not to shake hands with their Israeli opponents before kickoff and bowed their heads during Israel's national anthem. The Irish players also wore black armbands in support of Palestinians killed during Israel's genocide in Gaza. Earlier, Ireland's players voted for the game to go ahead despite goalkeeper Gavin Basunu withdrawing. The sides will play again on neutral ground in Serbia on Sunday.
1: Probably been the toughest days of my coaching career. But it's not about me. I think the game, the desire the players showed to make a statement on the pitch. They are football players. They wanted to show on the pitch, make that to the talk in their feet. What they did was impressive for me. In tough times is where you find your leaders.
2: I think that sometimes in sport you want too much and you block. And I think things are affect us. We have to check why, but affect us negatively instead of positively. And we didn't fight in the football matters. We fail in all the football parameters. Nothing else, nothing around.
0: And the Nations League continues later with some big names in action, while Spain have won another World Cup title. Here's Tom Sizeland with a sports wrap.
3: Zinedine Zidane will look to continue his winning start as France's head coach when his side face Belgium in the Nations League later. But they'll have to do it without injured captain Kylian Mbappe. Lionel Messi provided another moment of magic for Inter Miami in the MLS. The 39-year-old's free kick was his 21st goal of the season. Spain have won the Under-20 Women's World Cup in Poland. They defeated defending champions North Korea on penalties to win their second title. Rio de Janeiro hosted an NFL game for the first time as the Baltimore Ravens beat the Dallas Cowboys. Over 70,000 fans packed the Maracanã Stadium. The NFL will also head to Paris for the first time next month. Team USA staged an impressive comeback to win golf's President's Cup for the 11th straight time. They overturned a record 4-point deficit against the international team to win in Chicago.
4: Doesn't matter how many points they're down, they're going to fight to the very end. And we knew this was going to get close, and I'm just extremely proud of them.
3: Team Europe beat Team World in tennis's Laver Cup, winning 13-5 in London. Victory was sealed by US Open champion and world number two, Alexander Zverev.
5: There's no better feeling in sports, winning as a team. We don't have enough of it in tennis.
3: Brandon McNulty became the first American since Lance Armstrong 33 years ago to win an elite road race title. He won the UCI Road World Championships in Montreal.
6: I think it's the dream of every cyclist when they start when they're a kid, and now, I mean, I've always dreamt but I never really believed, but I don't know. Today is special.
3: British diver Aidan Heslop has won the Men's Cliff Diving World Series. And despite not competing at the final stop in Italy, Australian Rhiannon Ifland won the Women's Series for a record-extending 10th time. You can get more sports news on our website and social channels.
0: And Mohammed's going to be here in a couple of minutes with more on all these stories. 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I'm Rob Matheson. 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
7: It's giving you the news, but it's leaving out the agent who killed them, and it's leaving out the fact that they were killed.
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13: The drought stretches far beyond Kenya. Parts of Ethiopia and Somalia have also been affected.
14: Some people say this is not a motorsport. They call it entertainment. People in the spinning community insist this is serious business.
15: People here in Western Kenya say they've been marginalized for years.
16: We now have the confirmed election results. They know

0: Hello, I'm Mohammed Jamjoum. This is Al Jazeera live from Doha. Coming up on the program, five men remain in custody in the UK, suspected of planning a terrorist act near an airbase used by US forces. A major TV station is attacked in Ethiopia's Tigray region. Fighting intensifies between armed groups and government forces. Parts of Bangkok are still underwater after 48 hours of heavy rain. Tens of thousands of homes are flooded.
1: These young inventors are building with what they have, and imagine what comes next.
0: We report on Gaza's tech whiz kids who are aiming to turn challenges into opportunities for a better future. UK police have been questioning five men over suspected terrorism and explosives offenses in Western England. The men were detained on Sunday after police received reports of three large white vans heading towards RAF Fairford, a base used by US forces to launch strikes on Iran. A local farmer says she raised the alarm after seeing masked men running into nearby fields. Bomb disposal teams have been examining several vehicles near the premises. Dozens of nearby homes have been evacuated. UK Defense Secretary Wes Streeting has said the investigation into a suspected terror plot is ongoing. Speaking at the Labour Party conference in Liverpool, he also said the UK and the US will stand together against security threats.
2: Our friendship with America is the closest alliance of any two nations on earth, and we will always stand together against those who hate our freedom and those who wish us harm. What we saw yesterday from our security services, our armed forces, and our police was just a small glimpse of the extraordinary work they do every day, around the clock, and around the world, behind the scenes and without recognition, to keep our country safe.
0: Camille Nedelec is in Fairford with the latest update.
3: Living near the base is having really concrete impacts on these residents there. The entire nearby village has still not been able to go home. They had to spend the night in either emergency accommodation or with friends and family, and there's no visibility yet as to when they can come home. And with me now, we have the local MP, Roz Savage, who can speak to me a little bit more about how her constituents have been coping with this massive upheaval and the type of support that is being made available to them. Do we know any more of when they can get home?
4: It's obviously been terribly disruptive for them, and I do want to thank the local emergency services, the Gloucestershire Constabulary, Cotswold District Council, and all of the agencies that participate in the local resilience forum, who've been working very effectively together, especially yesterday, to take care of the residents who were evacuated from their homes in Welford. At the moment, as you mentioned in your introduction, they have all found places to stay for now, but of course they want to get back to their parents. Some of them had to leave in such a rush that they left behind med-

0: location, pets have been left behind, so they're really keen to get home. But this investigation has now been handed over to the counter-terrorism police, and we seem to be caught in a little bit of a hiatus at the moment, that nobody is quite sure when those residents are going to be able to go home.
1: And we've been hearing in the programme about this, a bit of a contradiction in this narrative here, where there was an awareness that there was an increased risk to this base, that local residents had noticed that security had been stepped up. And yet it was a tip-off from a local resident that then resulted in this plot being foiled. Do residents feel safe?
0: I have very serious questions about this because, yes, it does seem from eyewitness accounts that there were extra reinforcements to the protection of the entrances to the airbase over the last week or so. And yet it came down to a local farmer who happened to see these three vans acting suspiciously, who called it in. So I'm writing right now to the Prime Minister and to the Secretary of State for Defence, Wes Streeting, to find out what was known and by whom, and could preemptive action have been taken to protect my constituents.
1: And are there any specific actions or changes that you want to see happen in the local area to make constituents feel safer?
0: It's challenging to say at the moment because this is still a very emergent situation. So I will be pressing for a debrief after this to look at what could have been done. What are the lessons learned? I'm thinking all the way back to March of this year when this conflict first started and the US military asked if they could use RAF Fairford as a base for strikes on Iran. And my first question to the then Prime Minister Keir Starmer was, could he reassure my constituents that they would be safe? And he did say that he could provide that reassurance, but I suspect they're not feeling too safe right now.
2: A drone has hit a major television station in Ethiopia's Tigray region as fighting between the military and Tigrayan forces alongside allied armed groups intensify. This is the aftermath of the attack on the building housing Tigray TV in the region's capital, Mekelle. Tigrayan forces claim to have seized airports and launched attacks into neighboring Afar and Amhara. The military says it has killed more than 270 TPLF rebel fighters in a counteroffensive. Seven armed groups have joined forces against the government. Tigrayan forces are also saying they've made advances in the Afar region. This video, posted on social media, says it shows them entering the town of Erebti. Malcolm Webb has been following the story for us from Nairobi.
3: Well, eyewitnesses said, yeah, it was hit by a drone strike on Sunday. We can see the damage there, damaged buildings. Some buildings have been burnt. Now, Ethiopia's federal government in Addis Ababa said that this TV, Tigray TV, had been suspended indefinitely. They said that last week. The federal government hasn't commented on this drone strike, but it comes following a significant communications disruption in the Tigray region since Friday. Internet communications, phone communications have barely been operating, and that's caused a lot of concern that we may be about to see a repeat of the two-year civil war that ended in 2022, during which the federal government cut off the internet, banking, cut off aid supplies, cut off electricity. That conflict caused a major humanitarian crisis. More than 500,000 people were killed, millions forced from their homes. But we don't know this time around who's responsible for these communications blackout, if it's the federal government repeating its strategy from the last civil war, or if it's the TPLF who are trying to prevent electronic communications being used by the federal government to target its drone strikes. Ethiopia's army commander in a YouTube broadcast on Sunday accused Eritrea and Sudan and Egypt of supporting armed groups that the federal troops are fighting in the country's north. Ethiopia has previously accused Eritrea of funding the TPLF. Eritrea has previously denied it. And Sudan's army responded later on Sunday in a statement calling these allegations baseless, and once again reiterated its allegation that Ethiopia supports Sudan's enemy in its own civil war, the RSF.
2: Well, to Gaza City now, where an Israeli drone strike has targeted a building, killing a Palestinian woman. Many others have also been injured in the attack that struck at the Al-Tufah neighborhood. In the past 24 hours, at least four Palestinians were killed.

0: Mal Adwan Hospital has suspended its operation and evacuated the facility after heavy machine gunfire near the facility. The hospital director, Dr. Shakir Hamad, told Al Jazeera that Israeli forces, including tanks, were heard close to the building. The medical facility is located close to the yellow line where Israeli forces operate. Well, let's get more on all this from Tariq Abu Azoum, who joins us now live from Deir al-Balah in central Gaza. Tariq, good to see you. There's been a strike in Gaza City a short while ago. Tell us what more details you've been able to glean so far.
1: Yeah, that's right. We can feel that there is a growing sense of emergency that started to take shape since the early hours of this morning. And that started to particularly intensify when the Israeli military drones hit a residential flat in a Tufah neighborhood. We got footage, very disturbing one, from the site of the attack, showing the scale of devastation that has been reflected upon the area. We saw how a Palestinian woman was killed in this strike, and two others were delivered by the help of civilians to Al Ahli Arab Hospital for treatment. This strike took place, according to witnesses on the ground, that there was no warning given ahead of the attack. And it's not the particular attack that took place today. We saw an extension of these airstrikes that started very early this morning in the yellow demarcation zone, where the Israeli military targeted a number of residential buildings and detonated others as part of their ongoing demolition campaigns at the eastern edge of the whole territory as well.
0: And Tariq, we were also mentioning an incident that's been going on either at or close to the Kamal Adwan Hospital. You've been speaking to the hospital director there. What more did he tell you about the standoff there?
1: Well, it's another apocalyptic day near Kamal Adwan Hospital. According to the conversation that we had with Dr. Sakhar Hamad, the director of Kamal Adwan Hospital, Israeli tanks have advanced very close to the hospital this morning and opened fire at what's left of its buildings. We also have got more updates from him that medical teams who were at the time of the attack there have evacuated the hospital immediately. But we need to also stress on the fact that the hospital's proximity is too close to the yellow demarcation line, only 20 meters that spare the hospital from the presence of the Israeli military. And we also heard from medical teams that Israel usually activates quadcopter drones to hover inside the makeshift clinics that have been set up in the area to identify the medical teams who are operating there. And the hospital, after its systematic destruction over the past 3 years, is still providing very limited level of health care to the residents who are living in Jabalia and Beit Lahia town in the far north of the strip. But we understand from the medical sources that they are operating under a very untangible and also untenable security conditions, as the Israeli military keeps opening fire at anybody who's moving there, making even receiving health care treatment very disturbing and even difficult to get.
0: All right, that's Tariq Abu Azoum joining us live from Deir al-Balah in central Gaza. Tariq, thanks so much for your reporting. Google has updated its satellite imagery of Gaza, showing the scale of destruction caused by Israel's war. The UN says about 90% of structures across the Gaza Strip have been damaged or destroyed. More than 61 million tons of debris need to be cleared, while thousands of bodies are believed to still be under the rubble. UK Foreign Secretary Ed Miliband has delivered a speech on the final day of the Labour Party conference in Liverpool. He called the Israeli government's actions in Gaza and the West Bank a stain on the conscience of the world.
2: And as we think about our role in the world, we will never be silent about injustice and suffering. Let us state the reality about the Middle East. The only route to peace is two states, a secure Israel and a secure Palestine. And this party will always recognize the threats Israel faces and stand emphatically against those who seek its destruction. But this cannot justify the suffering the Netanyahu government has inflicted in Gaza and the West Bank. This suffering is a stain on the conscience of the world. And I want to say to the millions of people in this country, and indeed elsewhere, who have been moved and outraged by the plight of the Palestinian people. We hear you. You were right.
0: Al Jazeera's Milena Veselinovic is covering the Labour Party conference for us and is live for us now in Liverpool. Milena, good to see you. What else did we hear from Ed Miliband when it comes to Gaza and Palestine?
3: Well, Mohammed, it was a pretty impassioned speech where Ed Miliband really doubled down on this tougher rhetoric that this Labour government has taken against the Israeli state compared to the previous administration. He said that the only way to peace in the Middle East is a two-state solution. He said that he believes in Israel's right to be a secure state, but that that does not justify the actions of the Netanyahu government. And at various points throughout his speech, he was met with rapturous applause and even a standing ovation. He said that Andy Burnham had reset relations with Israel. And he has also expanded a little bit more, I think, on the move that this Labour government has taken, sanctioning goods coming from the occupied West Bank, going further than the previous Labour government has come. Now, some criticism on that has been so far from people that perhaps it doesn't go far enough, that it might be hard for the tax authorities here to differentiate what's coming from the settlements, what's coming from Israel, that perhaps what better way to do is to try to disrupt the financial flows. He sort of touched upon that, saying that this government will go further to make sure that no illegal goods come into the UK.
0: And Milena, as in so many other parts of the world, cost of living, of course, a major concern across the UK right now. I'm wondering how much that is dominating the agenda at that conference.
3: But this is really the main thread, the main issue of this conference. And as we speak, John Healey, the Minister of Finance, is giving his address, because at the end of the day, the cost of fuel is skyrocketing here in the UK. We've just had record prices of diesel, which really is the engine of the economy, and motor fuels have been a real driver on inflation. And I spoke to people who are already feeling the pain and the pinch of that cost of living.
4: It's before 7 a.m. and Becky is filling up on her way to her first client. She's a care worker, making up to 16 home visits a day in her car. But since the US-Iran war sent fuel prices soaring, the cost of those journeys is making it harder to support her family.
5: I could afford pizza or fries and chicken for my kids once in a week before, but not now. Seriously, not now. Because you look at, okay, in a month, am I going to be able to survive? Thank God for credit card. Most of us are suffering for maxing out our credit card. So it is really, really telling on us.
6: Good morning, Sheila.
4: Becky's elderly clients depend on her being on time. And like for most home care workers, driving is the only practical way to go between their homes. Her employer reimburses some of her fuel costs, but with prices high, it doesn't cover what she spends. She has to move fast to get things done and move on to her next appointment.
3: This is the third home that Becky has driven to for work this morning, and each mile eats into her earnings. And when fuel costs rise, it doesn't just affect people who drive like Becky. It makes it more expensive to move goods across the country, and businesses tend to pass those costs down to consumers, pushing up prices across the economy.
4: Motor fuels were the biggest driver of the UK inflation. And higher wholesale gas prices, driven by the war in the Middle East, are expected to push energy bills up too.
7: This is our community space. We've had it for the last
4: year. This food bank in East London is feeling the impact of the cost of living.
7: In the past year, we've really noticed that individual giving has dropped. And that's because the public is finding it harder to give, because their mortgage costs have gone up, their rent's gone up. Food prices have gone up by over 30% in recent years. Fuel prices have gone up substantially. So the people that we depend on to give to us are finding it hard themselves.
4: For Becky, the pressure is being felt at home, especially by her three children.
5: Mommy is working all the time. She should be able to buy me basic things or do basic things for me. And as a parent, how will you feel? You feel like I'm a failure.
4: All the hours she works are no longer enough to make the sums add up. Milena Veselinovic, Al Jazeera, Oxford, England.
0: Still ahead on Al Jazeera. A standoff in Northern Ireland enters the second day as police block a controversial Protestant march through a Catholic area.
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15: On Counting the Cost, the oil market is in turmoil. Geopolitical risks have put main supply routes under pressure. That strain is spilling into fuel prices. Producers are turning to costly workarounds to keep crude flowing. So how big is the energy shock, and can it be absorbed? Counting the Cost on Al Jazeera.
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17: What you see behind me is more than a displacement camp. 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
16: With detailed coverage.
18: International aid for reconstruction is conditioned on Hezbollah disarming, but there's been little progress in implementing it.
16: From the heart of the story.
19: Months into the war, students in Iran are heading back to the class with an uncertain future ahead.

0: You're watching Al Jazeera. Here's a reminder of our top stories this hour. UK police have been questioning five men over suspected terrorism and explosives offenses in Western England. The men were detained on Sunday after police received reports of three large white vans heading towards RAF Fairford, a base used by U.S. forces to launch strikes on Iran. A drone has hit a major television station in Ethiopia's Tigray region. Fighting between the military and Tigrayan forces alongside allied armed groups has intensified there in recent days. Tigrayan forces have seized airports and launched attacks into several regions in the north. Kamal Adwan Hospital in Gaza has suspended its operation and evacuated the facility after heavy machine gun fire near the facility. The hospital director, Dr. Sakhir Hamad, told Al Jazeera that Israeli forces, including tanks, were heard close to the building. More than 1,200 Israeli settlers made an incursion into the Al-Aqsa Mosque compound under the protection of Israeli police and performed prayers. Settler incursions under the protection of Israeli forces into the compound have intensified since the beginning of the Jewish holidays this month. Israel's far-right national security minister, Itamar Ben-Gvir, and other members of the Knesset also entered the courtyard. Israel's police imposed tight restrictions and closures on Palestinians accessing the Old City of Jerusalem. Muslim worshippers were prevented from entering the mosque. Non-Muslims are allowed to visit Islam's third holiest site, but are forbidden from praying. In the occupied West Bank, Israeli settlers raided the Palestinian village of Deir Abu Mash'al. Settlers burned vehicles and spray-painted racist slogans in the village near Ramallah. In another nearby village, settlers set fire to tractors. In recent months, Israeli settlers have been stepping up attacks on Palestinians and their properties in the occupied West Bank. UK Prime Minister Andy Burnham is calling for calm in Northern Ireland after a controversial Protestant march was postponed. The police blocked its planned route through a mainly Catholic area of Portadown, where protesters had gathered. The group, known as the Orange Order, planned to march there for the first time in nearly 30 years. A court decision to allow the parade was met with criticism from Northern Ireland's largest political party, which advocates for a united Ireland. Peter Smith reports from Portadown in Northern Ireland.
1: A few more protesters starting to gather just behind me here, and they're meeting at the intersection here where this Protestant Orange March, this parade, was scheduled to take its path directly into the heart of a predominantly Catholic community here. The problem is that historically, Drumcree has been a byword for sectarian division and sectarian violence, and some of the worst violence at the height of the Troubles happened here. Now, on Gervaki Road, the residents are coming out saying

0: no, this parade will not take place. For the last 24 hours, there have been people protesting on the streets. Yesterday, they were in several hundred by number, linking arms and blocking the way through here. And that's because a high court had given permission to a downsized Orange parade of about 35 members that was scheduled to march from here, from the Protestant side of town. And you can see that right now, all is still quiet, Rob. And that's because there is mediation happening. There is negotiation now, and that's something that's different from what we saw before at the height of the Troubles. There is currently a meeting taking place between representatives from the community here in Garvachy Road and from the Protestant Orange Order. They're meeting with the Northern Ireland Secretary of State, Chris Bryant. They're trying to come up with a solution to what is currently an impasse, because the Orange Order is saying that they have the legal right to parade through here. That was a right given to them, passed in law by the High Court. The locals here are saying that it is simply too dangerous, that the precedent for violence that we saw here some 30 years ago shows us that there is the potential for further violence and sectarian tensions. And the police are currently saying that they believe they could police this event safely, but that is now, from these residents, they're asking police, the Police Service of Northern Ireland, to review that decision and cancel this parade.
1: Tens of thousands of homes have flooded in the Thai capital after 48 hours of heavy rain. The wet weather has now eased, but parts of the city are still submerged. More than 4,000 people have been evacuated, and public transport has been majorly disrupted. Tony Cheng has more from Bangkok.
2: This is a displacement center for flood victims in the eastern Bangkok suburb of Lat Prabang. And it's basically a little island surrounded on four sides by water. 24 hours ago, there were only a couple of hundred people here. Now there are 2,000, and people still keep on coming. And that's because the waters outside, although the heavy rains have stopped, are not receding. They're still, in some areas, up as high as a meter. Many of these people we saw yesterday coming away from their homes. Their basic needs are being met. They've got mosquito nets to sleep under, basic bedding. There's lots of food, medical supplies. Even here, you can see some food being prepared for when they go home. But that could be really quite a long time. The water table in this area is currently so high, none of that flood water is draining off. We've just spoken to an official from the Bangkok government, who said that their estimate is it could be as long as 7 days before these people can go home and start to clean up. Tony Cheng, Al Jazeera, Lat Prabang, Bangkok.
1: In the middle of deaths and devastation, a new generation of young innovators in Gaza is looking to the future. At the Youth Technology Hackathon, they're turning the challenges they face into creative ideas. Ibrahim Al-Khalili has more from Gaza City.
3: Innovation does not always need a lot of resources here in Gaza. These young inventors are building with what they have and imagine what comes next. This youth hackathon in Gaza City is bringing together more than 100 young people to turn their ideas into working projects, from robotics and technology to solutions for everyday challenges.
4: More than 45 projects are competing here. One team wanted to answer a simple question: could they build a robot that could enter dangerous, damaged buildings without putting more people at risk?
5: This makes things easier without requiring constant human intervention. The robot operates automatically. We simply program it, and it can navigate and explore on its own. We just monitor its movements through the camera mounted on it.
4: Other young people focus their projects on making everyday life more accessible for people living with disabilities. Nadmin and her team have turned the simple hand gesture into a way of making the machine move.
6: We designed and built it from scratch, then produced it using a 3D printer that my colleagues recycled. The robot is designed to assist elderly people, as well as anyone who is paralyzed or has difficulty moving. It can help them to retrieve whatever they need, such as a box of medicine.
4: Other teams are looking towards the problems that affect the wider community, from smart farming to water treatment. Their projects focus on resources that have become increasingly difficult to secure. And behind every idea is the same reality. They have to figure out how to build their project

0: Actually, there's a lot of challenges. The electricity, the internet, the mechatronics equipment is one of the biggest challenges that they are facing. It is so expensive. It is so, let's say, hard to find.
1: For these young inventors, the challenges around them are very real, and so is their determination to find new ways forward. And here, that future is taking shape right in front of us. Rahim Khalili, Al Jazeera, Gaza City, Palestine.
2: 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Inside Story is next, and we'll discuss why Donald Trump rejected Iran's proposal to reopen the Strait of Hormuz. Stay tuned.
3: Wealth built on slavery.
4: Sugar has been fundamental to colonialism and fundamentally important to the production of racial inequality.
3: How the sugar trade created a global system of exploitation.
4: A transfer of energy from Africa to the Americas to Europe.
3: A bitter legacy that still affects communities and workers today.
5: These plantations that we're driving in front of is where my ancestors were enslaved. This is trauma.
3: Blood, Sweat and Sugar, Episode 1, Enslaved, on Al Jazeera.
2: Why has Donald Trump rejected Tehran's proposal to reopen the Strait of Hormuz? Instead, the U.S. president has reportedly threatened to resume airstrikes on Iran. What does it mean for the region? And what are the chances mediation can end the conflict? This is Inside Story.

0: Hello and welcome to the program. I'm Mohammed Jamjoum. Unacceptable. That was the immediate reaction from U.S. President Donald Trump to Iran's proposal to reopen the Strait of Hormuz. Tehran says it's still awaiting what it called a definitive response from Washington through mediators. But Trump has said Iran needs a deal because, in his words, it's losing badly. Despite this latest apparent setback, diplomatic efforts to revive the ceasefire agreement and reopen the Strait of Hormuz are still in progress. Earlier this month, Trump said the war could end after U.S. midterm elections in November. More recently, though, media have reported Washington may be planning to resume strikes on Iran after the vote. So, is Trump's rejection of the proposal an effort to pressure Iran for more concessions? We'll talk to our guests in just a moment, but first, this report from Imranullah Khan.
1: A proposal presented by Iran to reopen the Strait of Hormuz and an outright turn down by U.S. President Donald Trump.
2: Well, I'm rejecting the deal. They want to make a deal where they open the strait immediately because they're losing so badly. You know, you don't read that or you don't see that in the fake news. But we're winning tremendously. We have total control of the Hormuz Strait. Massive amounts of oil are coming out of the Hormuz Strait. Last night, we had 29 ships come out. They want to make a deal, and I think that's fine. I like making a deal, too. But that deal would not be accepted.
1: The plan by Iran requested Washington to release frozen funds, lift oil sanctions, and end its naval blockade on Iranian ports, in exchange for Tehran reopening the Strait of Hormuz. It was presented by Iran's Foreign Minister Abbas Araghchi to a U.S. delegation on Friday, on the sidelines of the U.N. General Assembly. Speaking to Al Jazeera, Iranian President Masoud Pezeshkian still emphasized diplomacy.
3: Regarding the Strait of Hormuz, we will not be the ones to initiate blocking the route. America is the one blocking the route, and Israel is the one setting the region ablaze. And when we have been in this place for a long time, that route belongs to us and to Oman. We are the ones who can preserve it, and movement through it was free. Then they came and closed the route so that we could not go. So it is natural for us to close the route so that they cannot come. This matter can be resolved through dialogue, not through force and bullying.
1: Both Tehran and Washington have been blocking traffic in the Strait of Hormuz, which is critical for global energy supplies, since the U.S. and Israel launched their war back in February. The two sides have also attacked ships in the critical waterway, further disrupting shipping. The U.S. has also threatened more sanctions on Iran, including on companies doing business with Iranian airlines. Diplomacy may seem to be at a stalemate, but mediators such as Qatar are asking parties to return to the negotiating table, saying it's the only way forward.
4: It has become possible for one country to drag its neighbors into war, targeting its vital assets and installations. Despite the efforts to avert escalation, it has caused an international waterway to be shut down.

0: joining us here today on Inside Story. Abbas, let me start with you today. So we know that Iran's Foreign Minister Abbas Araghchi heard Donald Trump's rejection of the proposal, but at the same time, he has also said that he's awaiting a formal response from the U.S. to this proposal. Let me ask you, does Iran at this stage believe that Donald Trump may actually engage in discussions going forward?
1: You know, the process is yet ongoing, and at high stakes diplomacy, you know, you might be hearing, you know, different words at from podium, specifically when it comes to the U.S. president. He has been contradicting, you know, on a daily basis or even in a very shorter span of time. So that's why Iran, you know, tries to somehow rely on what it is hearing officially from the mediators. And there has been some, at least we can say that this has not been resolved, but there has been a progress. The diplomatic maneuver in New York, that did not somehow resolve the Iran-U.S. problem, but it has somehow relocated the issue, meaning that now the question is not whether Washington and Tehran are willing to negotiate, but it is about that who is going to abandon the primary leverage, you know, first. And beneath this, let's say, the sequencing issue lies a contest, I think, on the terms, as well as, more importantly, on the scope of the negotiation. So that's why it is somehow normal for the two sides, through public statements, they might try to pressure the other side in order to somehow make more concessions. And I think Iranian foreign ministers, you know, comment on that position is somehow related to this issue. And as the talks yet continue in New York, so there could be some hopes. However, that hope is not that much. So it is just a glimmer of hope, and we have to be a bit more patient to see how the coming days will bring to us.
0: Ambassador Inshu, you might have heard Abbas Aslani there talking about the fact that Iran essentially is used to hearing contradictory messages from Donald Trump. Let me get your perspective on this. First of all, were you surprised to hear Donald Trump reject this proposal out of hand so quickly? And do you believe now that there is any glimmer of hope, as Abbas was saying, for potential talks going forward?
2: So, if I may, I've long ago given up being surprised by anything that President Trump says or does. He behaves in a way that reflects his own personal views at any given moment, really. So there's that. Secondly, of course there's a glimmer of hope. I think Foreign Minister Araghchi was exactly correct, you know, to listen carefully to what the mediators actually say, because the main elements of the dispute remain exactly the same. That is to say, Iran wants to get out from under sanctions and blockades, and the U.S. wants the Strait of Hormuz open and a path toward discussion of the nuclear issue. So that all remains the same. So it's just a question of who, as your other guest indicated, will kind of blink first. Who will give up their main leverage first? That's what we're waiting to see at this point.
0: Zaydoun, let me ask you, where do mediation efforts stand at this point? We know that mediators were heavily involved on the sidelines of UNGA to try to ensure that the U.S. and Iran can start speaking to each other once again, that there can be some credible pathway back to the negotiating table. Where do things stand at this moment?
3: Well, the mediators, there are two sides or two types of mediators here. There are the mediators that believe that this is an existential threat to them economically if the Strait of Hormuz continues to be blocked, and militarily and geopolitically if the conflict were ever to revive similarly to how it looked like back in March and April, given that many of the attacks were directly directed to their energy infrastructures, to their civilian infrastructures, despite the claim of focusing on U.S. bases or U.S. interest-oriented areas and spaces within those countries. There is also an issue, how do these countries determine their future relationships with their very own neighbors within that region? There is a conversation of do one continue further pressure and advocating for further pressure against the current Iranian government and political system if it were to continue? Or would they want to imagine

0: a new regional social contract theory that relies on a regional framework beyond any external continuation. And in this case, there's a lot of conversations about building a new relationship between the GCC and Iran, but also another conversation about how to unify the GCC and create a stronger Arab integrated framework to ensure that no further attacks, whether from Iran or further attacks from Israel, would threaten that existentialist framework. So far, there seems to be a consensus, despite many of the conflicting agendas and approaches, to open the Strait of Hormuz as soon as possible. The blockade of the Strait of Hormuz and the closure of the Strait of Hormuz isn't only a direct threat to the regional economies, it's also a direct threat to their future trade relations and their future economic relations with many international economies around the world. Conversations, ongoing conversations about how they would imagine a future relationship with a geographically permanent neighbor such as Iran from a GCC/Arab States point of view is definitely a conversation that would require much more time, much more constructive dialogue than the fast pace and the rushed commitment that is pushing for a solution between the Americans and the Iranians today.
1: So, Bassem, I'm curious to know what you thought of what Zaydoun was just saying there, because he was also talking about the reality of the geography of this region. And the fact of the matter is, whether or not the U.S. and Iran continue a conflict or they go into some form of another type of agreement, these countries have to live next to one another. What does Iran do going forward to ensure better relations with these Gulf countries?
2: Well, I think as far as this is a part of a battle between Iran and the United States, in a bigger picture, this is about the future of the region. On the one side, we have the United States as well as Israel. They, in the initial days of the war, intended to establish a new order in the region, but favoring the one that aligns with Israeli interests. But now we are seeing that, you know, despite different ideas from different sides, new trends or new arrangements are taking place and being established in the region. You know, you're seeing that some countries are trying to diversify their source of security, like the Trilateral Defense Pact. Or let's say, even you're hearing from China, who has been classically to been very cautious on, let's say, non-economic issues. They're also saying that new security architecture needs to somehow be formed in the region. And this could signal the end of Carter doctrine in Persian Gulf. So that's why Iran also believes that new, let's say, dynamism have been emerging in the region, and this cannot bring, you know, brought back to the previous status quo. That's why this is, you know, part of a broader battle between the two sides, one Western-led order, and now regional countries and others also calling for a new order. But as you said, you know, Iran and regional countries, at the end of the day, they are neighbors. They are going to be there for hundreds and thousands of years, and they need to somehow coexist and cooperate. That's why Iran and Oman, they tried to somehow hold a meeting in Muscat in order to bring different sides. They have concerns and worries on different issues, but at least they need to sit at the table and to discuss them. And this could somehow tell us that maybe the departure of the U.S. at the end of the day could happen, you know, in the region. They might leave. They're walking away from the, you know, memorandum of understanding, and they might be walking away from also the region, not just very immediately, but gradually in future. So that's why we're also hearing from regional leaders, including at the UN General Assembly in New York. They were calling for, let's say, a regional dialogue, including Iran. And that is something exactly needed in the region. And I think Iran didn't intend to somehow disrupt the relations with the regional capitals, but what was imposed onto Iran by Israel and the United States using the territories of regional countries was something, you know, that was imposed onto Iran. But for sure, Tehran wants to repair those ties and move in a direction that this will somehow secure the interests of all players in the region.
1: Ambassador Incher, you are certainly aware in your line of work more than most that you can't have a successful negotiation without building trust between parties. You have to have these trust-building exercises. We've heard again and again from Iranian officials that they do not trust U.S. officials when it comes to being able to speak with them going forward based on the events that have transpired up until now. We've also heard from U.S. officials that they don't trust the Iranian side. How do you get to a place where these sides can credibly and viably speak to one another and try to hammer out either another version of a memo of understanding or some type of settlement going forward?
3: So look, as between countries like Iran and the United States, honestly, there is no trust in the usual meaning of that word. What there are, however, are verification steps. And so I can easily imagine an arrangement in which, for example, the blockade, the U.S. blockade is reduced. And in return, the Iranians agree not to fire any weapons in the Hormuz. And then the U.S. will take another step, like, for example, reduction of sanctions. And the Iranians will take another step and begin to remove mines, for example. So it's a constant step of verification and counter-verification, identifiable, tangible moves that can be clearly seen by the other party. We did, by the way, exactly this in the first nuclear agreement that we had with the Iranians. It was a series of steps, one after the other, each clearly visible to the other party. And I would imagine that something like that can be done. What's lacking right now, unfortunately, is political will, and both sides are making political calculations that are driving the negotiations right now. Certainly on the U.S. side, feeling the pressure both militarily and domestically. Economically is one important factor, but also the upcoming elections.
1: Zeydoun, what's your take on this? Based on what you're seeing play out in the region, these steps that Ambassador Incher was talking about, do you think that these could be achieved? Could we actually find these parties taking these steps going forward?
0: Well, they have initially taken a step forward if we were to compare the early days of the war, which was much more militarized, which it was much more intensified, despite the skepticism towards the MOU, which are, you know, rightfully so, given that many regional actors do want a much more permanent solution. It has been a much more stronger pause and calmness to the level of the heated war that this region has witnessed in the first 2 months of the conflict. However, it's very fragile. The MOU is very fragile if we were to compare it with the promises and the expectations one wanted to push for. The solution for a very deeply detrimental issue that is an outcome of this war, not a reason for this war, which is the blockade of the Strait of Hormuz. You've got other regional arenas in the region that are now going through a major transformation that has played a vital role in reflection to Iran's curbed influence in the region, whether orchestrated by the United States or would be a natural outcome due to what has been happening for the past few years. A great example is limiting Hezbollah's influence in Lebanon through the assassination of its chairman. One can look at it from different angles, what that means for the future of Israeli continuous expansionist agendas in the region, but also can look at it, what does it mean for the U.S. role or future role in Lebanon if it stops viewing it as part of Iran's regional expansionist agenda. The disarmament process of armed groups affiliated with the IRGC in Iraq and others that are not affiliated with the IRGC in Iraq. This is a conversation that can be, sure, looked at from a domestic angle of what that means for the future of state building in Iraq, but it can also be looked at through the regional angle. Would that conversation have meant anything if October 7 attacks did not happen and the U.S. didn't relate an entire regional agenda to how it would want to curb Iranian influence in the region more than ever, given that its ambitions within Iran or towards the Iranian political system and its future existentialism was limited for the past few months. So it's not impossible to see that a deal might be on the way. It only depends on how much would Washington or Tehran accept, what level and what chapter of the story can be enough to sell as a symbolic achievement to both of their domestic audiences. So far, both seem to not align, but it is definitely possible.
1: Abbas, you heard Ambassador Incher there talk about the kind of pressures that Donald Trump is facing domestically in the U.S. And one of them, of course, is the fact that you have these looming midterm elections. And the war with Iran domestically in the U.S. is a very unpopular one. When you look at the polls, the American public have expressed again and again they are not happy about how all this is playing out. Now, I want to ask you, because many analysts have posited that Iran potentially might be waiting to try to go into some kind of final agreement until after the midterms to see where things stand politically for Donald Trump after these elections. What do you say? Where does Iran stand when it comes to these midterm elections? How much of a factor is that in the strategy going forward?
2: Well, exactly this brings the idea of time stands on what sides, you know, favor. You know, it seems that in a linear analysis, time favors Iran before the midterm elections in the United States, and, you know, favors Trump administration after, meaning that, you know, Iran thinks that the time pressure on U.S. president before the election, at the time that he needs a deal in order to impact the voters and fuel prices, could be a factor. But for the United States, they could have, let's say, more militarily free hand in order to start and engage in another round of military conflict in the region. But I think there are different, you know, components, a multi-layered, you know, situation and factors and elements which need to be taken into account. And both sides seem to be have incentives in order to escalate. And what Iran did in New York, you know, in the case that Tehran tried to come up with a, let's say, seven-day executable plan in order to provide it and to give it to the U.S. side and to expedite the process of implementation or reviving a process that was about to die. But on the other side, we are hearing different things from the U.S. side. Trump is saying that Iran needs to either can choose a deal or annihilation. And he also defers any agreement to after election. When you look at Secretary of State, he's saying that the nuclear issue comes first and the rest comes next. We don't have a clear picture that what, you know, exactly has been somehow reflected or intended on the U.S. side. But it gives us the idea when they also want to include the nuclear issue at a time that you've got somehow like 5 weeks to till the election. It is aimed at, let's say, lengthening the process because the nuclear issue could be somehow very detailed and time-consuming one. And this might, you know, suggest that maybe Trump is trying to buy time in order to prolong the process till after the election. And this is not intended, let's say, at, you know, achieving something, you know, concrete as an agreement, but to avoid a shock in terms of oil prices, as well as, you know, a new round of escalation. Then after election, they can start that new round of attack against Iran. So that's the matter of, not the matter of if, but when a new military conflict aggression against Iran can start. So that's why I think this is an example that tells us maybe the U.S. is not, you know, pursuing something to be implemented as a deal, but to continue with the pressure against Iran with the naval and aerial blockade. Then, you know, after election, they will have a free hand in order to continue this.
1: Ambassador Incher, you heard Abbas there talk about, again, these different types of rhetoric we hear from Trump in different settings. I mean, at the UNGA, on the one hand, he said that there were good talks that were going on with the Iranians. And then in his speech, he also threatened potentially to annihilate Iran. Then you have a lot of people speculating in the media in the U.S. that Trump may be telling his aides that he would resume bombing Iran after the election. Others believe that he would essentially go into an agreement with Iran after the election. What do you think is more likely based on your observations right now on, you know, what you said before, the pressures that Trump is facing, the fact that it is an unpopular war, how it's dragging on the economy? I mean, where do you think things stand in the U.S. and how likely a scenario is it that Trump would want to go back to war after the midterms?
3: Look, I don't think it's very likely at all, not to any scale. The war did not succeed in doing in achieving the U.S. maximalist objectives, which were getting rid of the Iranian regime and eliminating entirely its nuclear program. Failed to do that. Did not even succeed in getting all the ballistic missiles or other weapons out of Iran. So I don't think the president is inclined to try this again. He'll talk about it a lot as a means of pressure. But, you know, you referred earlier to the U.S. having a free hand. I can assure you this is not a free hand. Running that blockade is very costly, and just in terms of the millions of dollars it costs to operate the blockade, but also because it constrains other strategic options, right? If the U.S. is using all this military force and money in the Gulf, it means it's not available elsewhere, like Ukraine or China or any other place where you can imagine some disaster happen. Now, there is a possibility always of some unpredictable event, provocative event. I noticed today that there were there's a reference to a potential attack on a UK military base that is used for military action against Iran. If it turns out that that is linked to Iran, then that could well be provocative. And if not that, then anything else. So I actually do think that President Trump does have a motivation to get this done relatively quickly with the proviso that I think the president responds always very much in the moment.
1: Zeydoun, we were talking earlier about how all this is impacting the relationship between Iran and the Gulf countries. I want to get your take in these remaining moments about what's happening right now when it comes to the relationship between the U.S. and its allies in the Gulf and how much all of this has put a strain on that relationship.
0: Well, I think that's one of the symbolic long-term challenges and defeats that the U.S. influence region in the region and in the world is facing. In the eyes of many GCC allies and states, regardless of many of them who have had their strong share of differences and disagreements with Tehran for many decades, not all of them, but some of them, they do believe that this war was conducted by the administration with very minimal, if not any, input or alignment with the GCC states. Some of these GCC countries that have had their share of differences with Tehran were even some of the countries that back in January were advocating or pushing for the war not to happen. There is a common consensus, regionally speaking, even beyond the GCC, that the war was conducted in alignment with an Israel-oriented policy and agenda only, most specifically from a Netanyahu's administration perspective, given that Benjamin Netanyahu seems to be on a roll to continue conflicts in different arenas to escape domestic accountability and pressures that would raise questions and alarming concerns regarding his administration's awareness of October 7, which is a conversation we don't want to drag into. But it gives us a full picture of the influence of the Israeli government in pushing a U.S. administration in dragging the world into a global economic crisis. Similarly to the future of U.S.-Gulf relationship, the U.S. is also facing a major challenge where it no longer believes that it can control the Western Hemisphere into pushing it and convincing them into a war in this region anymore.
1: All right. Well, we have run out of time, so we're going to have to leave the conversation there. Thanks so much to all of our guests, Abbas Aslani, Henry Inscher, and Zeydoun Elkinani. And thank you all for joining us. You can see the program again anytime by visiting our website. That's aljazeera.com. And for further discussion, go to our Facebook page. 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For now, that's it from me, Mohammed Jamjoum, and the whole team here. Al Jazeera's coverage continues in just a moment. Stay tuned.

0: Human rights groups are asking countries to hold deportations of Haitians.
1: People here vow to continue celebrating all night. There's lots of hope on the streets of Montevideo.
0: This is the second time this year that entire areas of the province of Buenos Aires have been affected with torrential rains and flooding.
2: This is the third time in less than 3 months in which a car has been driven into crowds of people. The number of casualties caused in these incidents runs to the hundreds.
3: The realities of such a long frontier is that there are large stretches of it like this. And at this border crossing point from Poland into Germany, there are no controls.
4: It's giving you the news, but it's leaving out the agent of who killed them, and it's leaving out the fact that they were killed.
5: AI chatbots, the latest effort by Israel to shape what people read about the country online.
6: He wants to create an alternative reality and inhabit that reality.
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10: A Palestinian man spent decades in Israeli jails. Waleed Dhaka, A Parallel Life, on Al Jazeera.
11: Hello, I'm Mohammed Jamjoum in Doha. These are the top stories on Al Jazeera. UK police say five men arrested over suspected terrorism and explosives offences in Western England are all British nationals who live in London. They're aged between 23 and 25. The men were detained on Sunday after police received reports of three large white vans headed towards RAF Fairford, a base used by US forces to launch strikes on Iran. Police also say they're investigating several new leads and possible motives, while bomb disposal teams continue examining vehicles at the scene. UK Defence Secretary Wes Streeting has said the investigation into a suspected terror plot is ongoing. Speaking at the Labour Party conference in Liverpool, he also said the UK and the US will stand together against security threats.
12: Our friendship with America is the closest alliance of any two nations on earth. And we will always stand together against those who hate our freedom and those who wish us harm. What we saw yesterday from our security services, our armed forces, and our police was just a small glimpse of the extraordinary work they do every day, around the clock, and around the world, behind the scenes and without recognition, to keep our country safe.
11: To Gaza City now, where an Israeli drone strike has targeted a building, killing a Palestinian woman. Many others have also been injured in the attack that struck the El Tufah neighborhood. In the past 24 hours, at least four Palestinians were killed. The Kamal Adwan Hospital has suspended its operation and evacuated the facility after heavy machine gun fire near the facility. The hospital director, Dr. Sakhar Hamad, told Al Jazeera that Israeli forces, including tanks, were heard close to the building. The medical facility is located close to the yellow line where Israeli forces operate. More than 1,200 Israeli settlers made an incursion into Al-Aqsa Mosque compound under the protection of Israeli police and performed prayers. Settler incursions under the protection of Israeli forces into the compound have intensified since the beginning of the Jewish holidays this month. Israel's far-right National Security Minister Itamar Ben-Gvir and other members of the Knesset also entered the courtyard. Israel's police imposed tight restrictions and closures on Palestinians accessing the Old City of Jerusalem. Muslim worshippers were prevented from entering the mosque. Non-Muslims are allowed to visit Islam's third holiest site, but are forbidden from praying. Tens of thousands of homes have flooded in the Thai capital after 48 hours of heavy rain. The wet weather has now eased, but parts of the city are still submerged. More than 4,000 people have been evacuated, and public transport has been majorly disrupted. Tony Ching has more from Bangkok.
13: This is a displacement center for flood victims in the eastern Bangkok suburb of Lat Prabang. And it's basically a little island surrounded on four sides by water. 24 hours ago, there were only a couple of hundred people here. Now there are 2,000, and people still keep on coming. And that's because the waters outside, although the heavy rains have stopped, are not receding. They're still, in some areas, up as high as a meter. Many of these people we saw yesterday coming away from their homes. Their basic needs are being met. They've got mosquito nets to sleep under, basic bedding. There's lots of food, medical supplies. Even here, you can see some food being prepared for when they go home. But that could be really quite a long time. The water table in this area is currently so high, none of that flood water is draining off. We've just spoken to an official from the Bangkok government, who said that their estimate is it could be as long as 7 days before these people can go home and start to clean up. Tony Cheng, Al Jazeera, Lat Prabang, Bangkok.
11: A drone has hit a major television station in Ethiopia's Tigray region as fighting between the military and Tigrayan forces alongside allied armed groups intensify. This is the aftermath of the attack on the building housing Tigray TV in the region's capital, Mekelle. Tigrayan forces claim to have seized airports and launched attacks into neighboring Afar and Amhara. The military says it has killed more than 270 TPLF rebel fighters in a counteroffensive. Seven armed groups have joined forces against the government. Those are the headlines. The news continues here on Al Jazeera after Blood, Sweat, and Sugar, Enslaved.

0: It's been going on for 500 years. Sugar is quite a story. It's a global one and has shaped our world.
1: Sugar has been fundamental to colonialism and fundamentally important to the production of racial inequality.
0: It's the story of blood, sweat, and sugar that binds Africa, Europe, the Americas, and Asia.
2: Quando você espreme, o que sai ali é o sangue da classe trabalhadora.
0: For sweeter or for worse.

0: sugar cards. They're super delicious, really nutritious.
1: Food for action.
2: The evolution of sugar in our early modern and modern diets in the European world and beyond has been, phenomenal.
3: The history of sugar is a story of domination, of our bodies, of land, of the world, of growing domination. In 1600, the average European consumed just 87 grams of sugar per year. In 1800, 9 kilos. Today, up to 40 kilos per year.
2: Sugar provides very easy energy, right? It isn't nutritionally valuable for our bodies, but it is easy, it's quick.
3: Global sugar production increased. In the 17th century, it soared. In the 18th century, it quadrupled. In the 19th century, it increased 12-fold and 30-fold in the 20th century. In 2025, it reached almost 190 million tons. By way of comparison, we produce four times as much wheat, but wheat is nutritious, whereas sugar is not.
4: We kunnen inderdaad heel goed zonder suiker. 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En dat was dan vooral in China en in India, in Egypte.
2: Sugar made its way into the European diet quite gradually, really over centuries. Sugar started as a luxury. The aristocracy could have sugar. They could adorn their tables with sugary treats. But also sugar was becoming present in medicine and as a spice. Only the richest people could have it.
3: But the taste of sugar is irresistible. Soon addicted, Europe craved more and more. How could this demand be met? The great Portuguese navigators led the way in the 15th century, conquering the seas. They pushed back the boundaries of the known world in their quest for power, gold, silver, and sugar.
5: Não há uma boa história do Império Português sem uma boa história do desenvolvimento da economia açucareira nesse mesmo império.
3: In 1419, the island of Madeira was conquered and given over to sugarcane production. It was soon supplying all of Europe. Then, in 1474, Portugal seized two uninhabited islands off Gabon, São Tomé and Príncipe, a tiny territory, but it changed human history.
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3: To plant, harvest, crush, boil and turn sugarcane into loaves for sale across Europe, men and women were captured and sold in their thousands on the west coast of Africa. Then they were forcibly transported to the island where they were enslaved. Sugar and slavery. In the jungle of São Tomé, the Portuguese created a model.
5: E tudo isto, técnica, tecnologia, mobilidade de mão de obra escravizada, forma o modelo da economia de plantação e esse modelo é transponível, é circulável para outros contextos que reúnam as mesmas condições.
3: Christopher Columbus knew what he was doing. In 1493, just a year after his first voyage to the Americas, the explorer crossed the Atlantic again and returned on behalf of the King and Queen of Spain to the Caribbean island of Hispaniola. His mission was to colonize it. In his chests were sugarcane plants.
4: Die worden daar geplant. En binnen de kortste keren ontstaat daar een plantagecomplex. En zo begint dan de productie van suikerriet in de nieuwe wereld.

0: We live in a world that is deeply affected by the sugar economy that was created under slavery and persists to this day.
1: Nothing could stop the sugar economy. And following Christopher Columbus and the Portuguese and Spanish conquistadores, it subjugated all of the Americas. When the Portuguese colonized Brazil in the early 16th century, they brought sugarcane with them. In just a few years, they destroyed the primary forests to make way for sugarcane fields, reducing the indigenous peoples to slavery.
2: Até hoje, Pernambuco, ela tem mais de 10 comunidades indígenas, só que elas vivem todas no sertão. 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
1: 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Over half purely for the sugar industry.

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1: 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From the coasts of Africa to the plantations of the Americas and European ports, people, sugar, and money circulated. It was the start of globalization. All of Europe benefited.
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4: That also explains why so many wars were fought over those Caribbean territories where, especially the French and the British and the Dutch as well, were growing their sugar.
1: Everyone wanted their share of so-called white gold, including Britain and France. In the 17th century, as a result of wars and treaties, the Spanish lost ground and the Caribbean islands changed masters, but not their destiny. Everywhere, sugar ruled.
5: C'est à partir des années 1620 et 1630 que les îles des Antilles passent sous contrôle.

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1: In 1697, the Spanish ceded the western part of the island of Hispaniola, today's nation of Haiti, to France. At the time, the French called it Saint-Domingue. It rapidly became the largest sugar producer in the world, the richest colony.
2: So people talk about a sugar revolution that actually metastasized from Brazil through the Caribbean and came to dominate the region by the 18th century.
1: The plantation model was exported everywhere from Portuguese Brazil, fields of sugarcane, mills to grind it, furnaces to boil it, and slaves exploited around the clock. And all of it dominated by the master's big house.

0: And so those villages in Africa, producing those workers, captured through the slave trade, producing that sugar, which then went into the diets of European workers, that was a circulation of energy. A transfer of energy, really, from Africa to the Americas to Europe that sugar production brought.
1: Feeding the European poor with sugar produced by African slaves. This is how the sugar industry boosted its growth. At the end of the 18th century, it was at its peak. Who could shake it?
2: On Counting the Cost, the oil market is in turmoil. Geopolitical risks have put main supply routes under pressure. That strain is spilling into fuel prices. Producers are turning to costly workarounds to keep crude flowing. So how big is the energy shock, and can it be absorbed? Counting the Cost on Al Jazeera.
3: As we made our journey here, we saw some of the helicopters picking up some of the dead bodies that had been found here.
4: Search and rescue operations are in full swing after a brief suspension due to the weather.
5: The whole area has been completely buried in mud.
6: So many people still waiting to hear from their loved ones. We're outside a hospital in downtown Kathmandu.
7: And supplies like this are so important. Here we have water purification systems.
8: Flying in and out of this tiny little strip of dirt is very complicated and amazingly dangerous.
9: No matter who wins at the ballot box, the corporations always win and the voters lose.
10: No more new wars. Is there any consequence to the fact that he's been in war since he's come in office?
11: There's frustration with him now. There's confusion.
12: I'm Josh Rushing. Join me as the United States heads toward the midterm elections. Every week, two guests and I focus on one question shaping American politics.
9: What we're experiencing right now in American politics is a tipping point.
12: Let's focus on Al Jazeera.
13: The U.S. arms industry, the largest and most powerful on Earth.
14: They're not just making the weapons. They are creating a narrative with their dollars. That narrative is in the halls of Congress through lobbying.
13: Business of War reveals how these corporations use their wealth to buy influence in American politics.
15: Considering you've had hundreds of thousands of dollars of donations from military companies, do you not see that as a conflict of interest?
13: The Trillion Dollar War Machine, Episode 1 of Business of War, on Al Jazeera. Sweet, seductive, and lucrative. How sugar traders survived the end of slavery by reinventing the exploitation of cheap labor.
0: Generations of poverty succeeding generations of enslavement.
13: Exposing the true cost of sugar.
16: It's a price that guarantees a profit every year.
13: And the community still fighting the industry's iron grip.
17: The closest I had ever seen in my life of something akin to slavery.
13: Blood, Sweat, and Sugar. Episode 2, Exploitation, on Al Jazeera.
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0: By the late 1700s, sugar production was generating vast profits for European companies, but it relied on African slave labor on Caribbean plantations, and a storm was brewing.
1: This August 14, 1791 is the start of the Haitian Revolution. On that night, enslaved individuals gathered together at a spot in Mont Rouge in Haiti, which is in the northern plain, and they came together and formed a plot, a plan to rebel against the enslavers en masse. And that's what they did.
0: The fire of revolt engulfed the sugarcane plantations and swept through Saint-Domingue, today's Haiti. It was the most profitable colony in the French Empire and the world's largest producer of sugar. But it was built on the backs of 450,000 African men and women condemned to slavery. When the French Revolution took place in Europe in 1789, news reached Saint-Domingue, and the slave laborers began to demand their share of liberté, equality, fraternity, and simple humanity.
2: So it was funny to me that somehow the Haitian Revolution wasn't considered an important event in Western history when it's so bound up with the rights revolution that we identify with the French Revolution, and which we think is fundamental to the history of the West.
0: And yet, without the rebels of Saint-Domingue, the world might never have witnessed the first abolition of slavery, proclaimed by the new French Republic in 1794.
1: And then Napoleon came along.
0: Napoleon Bonaparte. After the French Revolution, the general seized power in France in 1799. He vowed to restore law and order, and colonial order. In 1801, he launched an attack on the freed men and women of Saint-Domingue. But they fought back. Although their governor general, Toussaint Louverture, was arrested and deported, his troops went on to defeat the French. On the 1st of January, 1804, they proclaimed independence from France and created the first free and independent black state in the world, where slavery was outlawed. Had the sugar empire capitulated?

But then they become the sugar experts. And, you know, you have all of the opportunity to grow sugar here. And so then they take that technology and get rich again, or make people that were already plantation owners and slaveholders, make them even richer because they're bringing in all of this knowledge about sugar. It's flooded into Louisiana.

bittersweet, bittersweet. I grew up going into the sugarcane fields with my brothers, chopping off a couple of pieces and then, you know, like you sitting down and eating sugarcane with your family. But I mean, this is trauma. This is black labor. This is extraction, everything from the soil. So I'm a 10th generation Louisianian from this portion of the state. And these plantations that we're driving in front of is where my ancestors were enslaved, as my ancestors who built these plantations.

0: plantations and slavery. On the banks of the Mississippi, sugar prosperity flourished once again. But France was about to give it up. Napoleon had lost Saint-Domingue. Britain was challenging him at sea, and he had Europe to conquer. In 1803, Napoleon abandoned his dream of an American empire and sold Louisiana to the United States for $15 million, instantly doubling the young nation's territory.
1: Few Americans know that we owe the expansion of the United States beyond the Eastern Seaboard to the Haitian Revolution. Now, the irony is that when the United States expanded into that Louisiana territory, it also expanded the institution of slavery. So, right, the end of slavery in Saint-Domingue, Haiti, led to the expansion of slavery in the United States.
0: That is the strength of sugar and its economy. It adapted, mutated, and relocated in response to change. A way of surviving the storms ahead. The Haitian Revolution lit a fuse in sugar colonies across the world. Enslaved people rose up. Even when those uprisings were crushed, their echoes carried all the way to Europe. In 1807, Britain became the first colonial power to abolish the slave trade. And it then outlawed slavery in all its colonies in 1833. It was a heavy blow to sugar, but once again, it shifted, adapted, and moved on. This time, Cuba, still under Spanish rule, entered the game.
2: El caso español es curioso en la medida que cuando la esclavitud entra en crisis en otros territorios, en Cuba se expande vinculado precisamente al desarrollo de la plantación azucarera. 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
0: Spain was actually one of the last countries to abolish slavery in its colonies. It finally did so in 1886, long after Britain, France, the United States, and Portugal, and 2 years before Brazil in 1888. Ultimately, it took nearly a century for the global sugar industry to stop relying on slave

0: labor, at least in theory.
1: E, portanto, este momento é um momento muito lento e que mostra bem o caráter central que a mobilização de trabalho escravizado teve no desenvolvimento económico.
0: Everyone involved knew that the colonial sugar economy couldn't survive without a workforce it could easily exploit. It was a fragile, shrinking system, and the market was about to become even more competitive. Sugar cane now had a rival. It was European, suited to northern climates, didn't depend on slave labor, and since 1799, its sugar could be extracted on an industrial scale. That rival was sugar beet.
2: Dat is iets wat Napoleon heel goed uitkomt. 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
0: Sugar beet was a major challenger to Britain's sugar cane power. Napoleon took center stage again and championed its large-scale production to compete with British-controlled cane sugar. By the end of the 19th century, sugar beets supplied around half of the world's sugar. For sugar cane planters in the colonies, it was a major crisis. They were squeezed between beet sugar competition and the gradual abolition of slavery. So how could they stay profitable? Invest? Get into debt? Diversify? How could they survive?
3: The fact that they lose the campaign to maintain the slave trade, the fact that ultimately slavery is abolished and emancipation declared, doesn't mean that they're not still trying to maintain their power and influence. And what they do when they realize that slavery is going to be abolished, they demand that they be paid for the loss of their property.
0: And so Britain and France took the sting out of abolition by compensating plantation owners for the loss of what they called their property, the human beings they'd enslaved.
4: En fait, on estime que la justice doit être rendue aux anciens propriétaires, expropriés. L'idée de justice, elle leur est associée à eux. Il n'y a pas de justice, ou en tout cas, s'il y a une justice pour les nouveaux libres, c'est simplement de leur accorder la liberté. Donc, ça interroge quand même.
0: The new Republic of Haiti was the first to pay the price. After years of lobbying, in 1825, the French plantation owners expelled from Saint-Domingue secured an indemnity of 150 million gold francs. Haiti was forced to pay in exchange for formal recognition of its independence. To ensure compliance, France threatened Port-au-Prince with warships. It also demanded that Haiti borrow the money from French banks, including the powerful Caisse des dépôts et consignations, which financed industrial expansion. At high interest rates, sugar wealth was made to flow back to mainland France.
5: The overall losses to the Haitian economy were far greater and have been calculated in modern terms to be between 22 and 48 billion US dollars. The system is designed to punish Haiti and Haitians for being free and to punish them economically. It's the Haitian people who always suffer under these policies and systems.
0: Haiti has never truly recovered. Debt and abject poverty have pushed generations into exile, a source of cheap labor for the sugar industry in the neighboring Dominican Republic.
6: Vin 2019, en novembre 2019, vin ici.
7: Parce que pays Haïti pas en sécurité, bandits a tiré, on a mouru, obligé de nous larguer puis nous arrêter Haïti.
0: In the world of sugar, freedom came at a high price. After bringing Haiti to its knees in 1825, the plantation owners won another battle in 1849. This time, France picked up the bill. A year after abolishing slavery, the Parliament of the French Second Republic passed a new colonial compensation law. This granted former slave owners 126 million gold francs in reparations, about 7% of the state's entire budget.
3: Now, that money that goes to the slaveholders is then reinvested in the Victorian economy. And so, you know, money is fungible, and it builds up other industries that may not have as much to do with slavery, but are still funded off the backs of enslaved labor.
0: And the money from sugar kept circulating. In the French colonies, it financed the first banks in Martinique, Guadeloupe, and Réunion. The plantation owners used it to pay off their debts, modernize their estates and sugar refineries, and to look ahead to a future beyond slavery.
8: Für die Plantagenbesitzer, Zuckerproduzenten, die haben lange gegengesteuert. 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
0: Because manpower was still needed to cut, crush and boil the sugar cane. Every sugar colony in the world now faced the same challenge as to how to replace enslaved labor and keep sugar flowing without increasing costs. And for this, the British had a plan. Even before abolition, they'd tested it in 1829 on Mauritius in the Indian Ocean. From colonial India, they brought in poor workers threatened by famine, along with Chinese laborers from Singapore. They called them coolies. These officially free workers were bound by contracts to work for 3, 5, or more years for minimal wages. Food and lodging were provided, but if they ever wanted to return home, they would have to pay the cost of the journey. A new system was born, indentureship. The British rolled it out across their empire, and the French soon followed.
9: Je pense qu'il faut prendre l'engagisme comme il est, un système qui consiste à contraindre certaines populations au travail.
10: Indenture is in a borderland between slavery and freedom. Although the contract was for 5 years, there were many stories of people who were indentured for decades, because they had become indebted to the plantation, whether they were buying their food through the company store or sometimes less healthy things like rum. The time just got added onto their contract, their labor contract. So debt became kind of a self-perpetuating. Debt locked them into decades of being bound to the planter.
9: Quand on passe au système de l'engagisme, les conditions de travail et les conditions de vie, mis à part cette notion de liberté, sont les mêmes. 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
0: And that is how indentureship rescued the sugar economy. Between 1850 and 1930, an estimated 750,000 Chinese and 2 million Indians were uprooted and scattered across what you might call Planet Sugar.
10: It's important to recognize that these workers, plantation workers, indentured workers, were actually the vanguard of the Indian diaspora. These were the first Indians abroad in significant numbers.
0: Their path crossed those of other indentured peoples, Africans, Vietnamese, Malagasy, Rodrigans, Oceanians, and Japanese. Together, these forced exiles forged the very identity of the Sugarlands. On the French island of Réunion off the southeast African coast, indentured servitude continued until 1933. Around 200,000 laborers met their fate here, their lives bound to sugar.
11: Notre île là, c'est un bout de laine de l'Afrique qui est là. 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
0: Years, and it isn't over. The sugar economy has always managed to turn every upheaval to its advantage, from the abolition of slavery to changes in the market. At the dawn of the 20th century, it was booming, and it only grew stronger. This time, it placed its fate in the hands of a rising new power, the United States. A new horizon, new fortunes, and a new empire to conquer. Al Jazeera contacted both the government of the Dominican Republic and the major sugar manufacturer there, Central Romana, and asked them to respond to allegations made in this film. The Dominican Republic government did not reply. Central Romana replied to say that the statements made in the program about the company and working conditions for its sugarcane cutters were, quote, completely false and defamatory. Its spokesperson said that the company would not respond further.
15: We, the people, voting for unity, not division. For principles, not personalities. For our common good, for our children, and for generations yet to come. We, the people of the United States of America, vote for the people. This is America. U.S. midterm elections, 2026.
16: A global movement calling for a rekindling of our bond with nature.
17: We're at such a crucial time. The human race is in a crisis. As it goes into crisis, so does Mother Earth.
16: Drawing on indigenous wisdom to address today's climate challenges.
18: In the same way that we're rewilding the land here, we're trying to rewild people.
19: If we don't take care about this sacred relationship, we are lost.
16: Earthrise, we are nature. The call to remember on Al Jazeera.

0: A Palestinian man spent decades in Israeli jails. Waleed Dhaka, A Parallel Life on Al Jazeera.
1: This water aerobics class is more than exercise. It's a rare moment of relief for unpaid caregivers who spend their lives tending to others, often at the expense of their own well-being.
2: I feel like a little girl again. I love this. Being here, sharing with people like me has been fundamental.
1: Lou's daddy spent years caring for her children in an abusive relationship before discovering Bogota's care blocks. The initiative offers free services under one roof, from legal and mental health support to education and exercise, while staff care for those who depend on them.
3: Among the services provided are laundromats, where women can drop off their clothes and bedding. It might seem simple, but it frees up hours of unpaid work, giving them time to participate in other activities.
1: In a city where caregiving was long invisible, recognition, opportunities, and time are helping women reclaim their lives.

Hello, I'm Cyril Vanier. This is Al Jazeera live from Doha. Coming up on the program this hour, the UK police says all five men suspected of planning an attack near an airbase used by U.S. forces were British nationals. Iran dismisses speculation linking it to the Fairford security incident. Tehran calls it malicious and fabricated. In other headlines, a major TV station is attacked in Ethiopia's Tigray region. Fighting intensifies between armed groups and government forces. Ukraine's National Academy of Sciences goes up in flames in Kyiv. One person is killed in the Russian attack. And parts of Bangkok are still underwater after 48 hours of heavy rain. Tens of thousands of homes are flooded.

0: UK police say that five men arrested over a suspected terrorism and explosives offensive in Western England are all British nationals who live in London. They're aged between 23 and 25. The men were detained on Sunday after police received reports of three large white vans heading towards RAF Fairford, a base used by US forces to launch strikes on Iran. And police also say that they're investigating several new leads and possible motives, while bomb disposal teams continue to examine vehicles at the scene. Al Jazeera's Camille Nedelec is live from near that Fairford airbase. So, Camille, bring us the latest on the investigation.
1: Hi, Cyril. Yes, so I am, in fact, at a council building where evacuees have now been moved to. And that is as, yes, these investigations are ongoing and counter-terror police releasing that statement, giving more detail about those five men that were arrested and can be detained for up to 14 days. And it's expected that they will not be released today as the UK police has begun the administrative process to hold on to them for longer, for an extension there. We know that they are in their 20s, that they are all from London. Well, they are all based in London. And that said, counter-terror police is still urging people not to speculate, saying that there has been a lot of attention to this case, given its proximity to RAF Fairford and the fact that there is this geopolitical background to it all, with worries over the whether or not there is a link to Iran. But yes, the investigation is ongoing. There are multiple new leads that they are pursuing, but the exact detail of what they have found, they are not going into that. And the fact that the cordon remains in place does also show that they're not satisfied, that they've exhausted every single line of inquiry in that surface area. There is potentially still evidence that they are combing the area for.
0: And Camille, you mentioned there has been speculation that the incident might, in one way or another, be linked to Iran. Now, the Iranian embassy in the UK has actually addressed this just in the last few moments. What are they saying?
1: Yes, they have. And they have some strong words. You can maybe see in a statement, they said the embassy of the Islamic Republic of Iran in London categorically rejects and strongly condemns the recent unfounded and malicious speculations published by some British individuals and media outlets attempting to link Iran to the arrest of these five suspects in the vicinity of RAF Fairford base. The circulation of such fabricated speculations, particularly in the aftermath of the criminal acts of aggression committed by the United States and the Israeli regime against the Iranian people will serve no purpose other than to fuel Iranophobia propaganda in the UK. So they're very strongly pushing back against this narrative, but it was obviously something that was in the forefront of the media's minds, residents' minds, and the government, given the proximity to the airbase and the fact that this airbase is used by the US military to launch defensive strikes as part of its Operation Fury against Iran.
0: All right, Camille, I understand you're also looking at the impact of the local community. Go ahead. I believe you have a guest with you this hour.
1: Yes, I do. So we are also looking at how this is impacting the local community. Behind me is a rest center for local residents. And I am here with Paul Hodgkinson, who is a local councillor. So he is a member of the local government who can tell me a little bit more about how the local government has stepped in to support people and what support is on offer right now.
2: Yes, well, obviously, in the early hours of yesterday morning, Sunday morning, people were evacuated for their homes. It was about 80 homes that were evacuated from a small village called Welford near Fairford. They were then taken to a nearby leisure centre just down the road here in Cirencester. And obviously since then, the council has been looking after them. We've been giving them food and water, warm space and accommodation. And then last night, some people then were taken to hotels in Swindon and Cirencester. And then today, some of those have come back to here, as we've said, to a rest centre. So at the moment, we're looking after people as well as we can. And I think think we're doing a pretty good job of that. And I'd like to also thank the emergency services for everything they've done in Gloucestershire too.
1: And as I understand it, the local council is preparing to continue supporting them tonight as well.
2: Yes, that's right. I mean, we don't know yet when they'll be able to go back to their homes. And when I spoke to them yesterday, that was the big thing in their mind. When can I get back to my home? They want clarity. Obviously, we want clarity, but we also need to let the emergency services make sure the area is safe for people to go back to. So we're anticipating that people probably will have to stay again tonight in hotels or with their family and friends, and then hopefully tomorrow they'll be back in their own homes.
1: So the local council has already booked and organised those hotels for residents tonight?
2: I'm not sure they have yet, because we're still waiting. At this time yesterday, we were waiting and hoping they'd be able to go back to their homes. So we're still doing the same thing. As soon as we hear from the emergency services the situation, we will then book those hotels.
1: OK, thank you so much.
2: Thank you.
1: And so, as you can hear there, there is a lot of local support mobilised, but there has also been feedback from the local community. There's a local restaurant that's opened its doors to people and is feeding the evacuees. And there's also a lot of concern from evacuees about who's looking after their cats who haven't been evacuated. And police are looking after and monitoring the well-being of the living creatures that haven't been able to be evacuated beyond the cordon zone.
0: Camille Nedelec reporting from Fairford in the UK. Thank you very much. And the UK Defence Secretary, Wes Streeting, has said that the investigation into a suspected terror plot is ongoing. Speaking at the Labour Party conference in Liverpool, he also said that the UK and the US will stand together against security threats.
3: Our friendship with America is the closest alliance of any two nations on earth, and we will always stand together against those who hate our freedom and those who wish us harm. What we saw yesterday from our security services, our armed forces, and our police was just a small glimpse of the extraordinary work they do every day, around the clock, and around the world, behind the scenes and without recognition, to keep our country safe.
0: And the base is about 160 kilometres west of London and is one of several in the UK that is used by the US Air Force. In March, the British government gave permission for US forces to use UK bases for specific defensive operations against Iranian missiles and launch sites. Anti-war activists have staged several protests outside that base since the start of the Iran war. Rob Geist-Pinfold is an international security lecturer at King's College London. He says this raises questions about the security around the airbase in Western England.
4: We have two very different narratives here. We have the police saying that this was because the response was because of a call from a resident who saw something suspicious in the early hours of the morning, and this was not an intelligence-led operation. On the other hand, you have President Trump saying that they were tracking these individuals for some time now, working with the British police. And on top of that, you also have residents reporting an escalation in the police and security presence at the base within specifically the last few days. So that's 6 weeks after that specific Iranian threat. It could well be that this is a case of both things being true, that there was some intelligence that there was a likely threat to the base, but these individuals simply were not picked up or were not identified. And it actually was a member of the public who saw them, phoned it in, and as a result, these individuals were arrested. So both things can be true. But if both things are true, there are some serious questions that UK law enforcement need to ask here, because if the security was so high, why was it a member of the public who actually found them rather than the military or the police themselves?

0: And also, why was a separate call by a member of the public to the UK Ministry of Defence Police actually not answered? Because the phone said there was no one monitoring the phone, and they then had to call the regular police. So lots of questions about who these people are and what their motives were, how skilled they were, but also lots of questions for law enforcement as well.
1: Two women and one 10-year-old child have died off the French coast. They were attempting to cross the English Channel to the United Kingdom. France's Maritime Police said that it received a distress call from an inflatable dinghy carrying 105 people that had run into trouble in calm seas. 102 passengers on board were rescued and were taken into care. In April, France and the UK did sign an agreement to strengthen operations to prevent people from attempting the crossing. And a drone has hit a major television station in Ethiopia's Tigray region as fighting between the military and Tigrayan forces alongside allied armed groups intensify. This is the aftermath of the attack on the building housing Tigray TV in the region's capital, Mekele. Tigrayan forces claim to have seized airports and launched attacks into neighboring Afar and Amhara. The military says that it has killed more than 270 TPLF rebel fighters in a counteroffensive. Seven armed groups have joined forces against the government. Tigrayan forces are also saying that they've made advances in the Afar region. This video here, posted on social media, says it shows them entering the town of Erebti. Malcolm Webb has been following this story for us from Nairobi.
2: Well, eyewitnesses said, it was hit by a drone strike on Sunday. We can see the damage there, damaged buildings. Some buildings have been burnt. Now, Ethiopia's federal government in Addis Ababa said that this TV, Tigray TV, had been suspended indefinitely. They said that last week. The federal government hasn't commented on this drone strike, but it comes following a significant communications disruption in the Tigray region since Friday. Internet communications, phone communications have barely been operating, and that's caused a lot of concern that we may be about to see a repeat of the two-year civil war that ended in 2022, during which the federal government cut off the internet, banking, cut off aid supplies, cut off electricity. That conflict caused a major humanitarian crisis. More than 500,000 people were killed, millions forced from their homes. But we don't know this time around who's responsible for these communications blackout, if it's the federal government repeating its strategy from the last civil war, or if it's the TPLF who are trying to prevent electronic communications being used by the federal government to target its drone strikes. Ethiopia's army commander in a YouTube broadcast on Sunday accused Eritrea and Sudan and Egypt of supporting armed groups that the federal troops are fighting in the country's north. Ethiopia has previously accused Eritrea of funding the TPLF. Eritrea has previously denied it. And Sudan's army responded later on Sunday in a statement calling these allegations baseless, and once again reiterated its allegation that Ethiopia supports Sudan's enemy in its own civil war, the RSF.
1: The renewed fighting has raised fears that the country is heading towards another civil war. The Tigray People's Liberation Front, TPLF, dominated Ethiopian politics for nearly 30 years. But in 2018, Abiy Ahmed became prime minister, shifting the balance of power, sidelining the TPLF. 2 years later, war broke out. The Ethiopian army attacked the TPLF, which had taken control of a military base in Mekele, the capital of the Tigray region. Hundreds of thousands of people were killed between 2020 and 2022. And then in November 2022, the government and the Tigrayan forces signed a peace deal in Pretoria, South Africa. The fighting largely stopped, but disputes about the status of the TPLF and its disarmament remained. Earlier this year, sporadic fighting resumed, and in July, the TPLF declared the deal effectively dead. Faisal Roble is a political analyst specializing in the Horn of Africa. You're joining us live from Nairobi. Welcome on the program. I'd like to pick up from the end of that timeline that we just read through. Almost 4 years ago, Tigrayan forces and the central government signed that peace deal. Why has it broken down?
3: I think because there was no commitment to implement what was stipulated in the agreement, one of which was returnees of the refugees, making sure that all the rehabilitation of the army on both sides were rehabilitated, and at the same time that the Ethiopian government

0: to do investment and renovate businesses in the region, and nothing happened to an extent that can withstand the test of the mistrust that was between the two sides.
1: And the forces fighting each other have actually almost completely changed since that peace deal, right? It was 4 years ago. We were talking about mostly Tigrayan forces against the central government and federal forces of Ethiopia, the armed forces of Ethiopia. And today it's different. The Tigrayan forces have allied with six other armed groups, including some against whom they were fighting 4 years ago. And they are now jointly fighting the government. What has caused this shift?
0: I think the TPLF issue was already there on the table, so it has not been resolved. With the rest, I think there was miscalculation on the part of the Ethiopian government vis-a-vis the FANO, the Amara group. They wanted to be included in the Pretoria Agreement. They were not. In the general political situation of the country, the federal government started to reconcentrate power against the regional government. So most of the political groups in the region felt that there was a massive centralization of power in Abiy's hand, and they did not like that. And that's one of the causes why the other groups, although they don't have strategic commonality, gathered together and coalesced to fight the current government.
1: And same question about Ethiopia's neighbor, Eritrea. 4 years ago, they were fighting alongside the central government against Tigrayan groups, and now the central government is accusing them of carrying out attacks against the country's armed forces. What changed?
0: Two things. Number one, as the Fano Amara group was excluded, so were the Eritreans excluded from the Pretoria Agreement, despite the fact that Eritrea fought in the war on the side of Prime Minister Abiy's government. That's number one. They would have liked to be part of the Pretoria government. And number two, Eritrea was unsettled by Prime Minister Abiy's recalcitrant and claim over the Asab ownership, an issue that was resolved in 1994 when the two agreed to separate. Lately, Prime Minister Abiy has been talking in the open that he will not hesitate to reconquer Asab and Eritrea. And that really made Eritrea get prepared for all forms of involvement in the Ethiopian affairs, including preparing for war in any means and in many forms, one of which is the interference in the Ethiopian affairs.
1: I should say, by the way, that Eritrea has officially denied carrying out any such attacks against Ethiopian troops. What are the feasible scenarios going forward?
0: Well, the most prospective scenario would be that all wars end up coming to the table and talks would be the final. That's the wishful thinking that most of us may have. But I think the other scenarios that both sides are looking seem to be very ugly. On the Ethiopian side, it wants to make sure that it annihilates the groups that had started to fight against it, making sure that they never come back into an armed struggle. On the rebel groups, they would like to seize Addis Ababa and reimagine Ethiopia in a way that it is different from now, which is probably a more loose federal system. And then the worst case scenario would be a complete disintegration of the Ethiopian state, which is not outside the scope of possibility.
1: Political analyst Faisal Roble, thank you very much for joining us on Al Jazeera.
0: You're welcome.
1: And there's plenty more ahead on this news hour, including the rising cost of living in the UK, which is high on the agenda at the governing Labour Party's annual conference.
2: These young inventors are building with what they have, and imagine what comes next.
1: We'll be reporting also on Gaza's tech whiz kids who are aiming to turn challenges into opportunities for a better future. To Gaza City now, where an Israeli drone strike has targeted a building, killing a Palestinian woman. Many others have also been injured in the attack that struck the Al-Tufa neighborhood of Gaza City. In the past 24 hours, at least four Palestinians have been killed. And the Kamal Adwan Hospital has suspended its operation and evacuated the facility after heavy machine gun fire near the facility. The hospital director, Dr. Sakir Hamad, told Al Jazeera that Israeli forces, including tanks, were heard close to the building. The medical facility is located close to the yellow line where Israeli forces operate. Al Jazeera's Tariq Abu Azoum is live from Deir al-Balah in central Gaza to report on all of this. First, Tariq, what are you finding out about the most recent strike in Gaza City?
3: Well, it has been a day full of developments, in fact, since the early hours of this morning. It all started earlier, very close to Kamal Adwan Hospital, where a number of Israeli military tanks have advanced close to the location of the hospital, opening fire at the building of the medical facility, which forced absolutely medical teams to evacuate the area immediately at the time of the attack. But this sort of military activity has been seen by many Palestinians who are living adjacent to the yellow line to be completely normally taking shape on the ground. They are saying that the Israeli military usually operates there, very close to the Kamal Adwan Hospital, given the close distance between the hospital and the yellow demarcation line, only 20 meters. The hospital is away from that area, which make the hospital and the medical team completely exposed to the danger, and also those patients who are trying to get some sort of medical treatment. But elsewhere in Gaza, things were completely apocalyptic. We saw a residential flat was targeted by two consecutive drone missiles in a Tufah neighborhood. A Palestinian woman was killed and two injuries were reported and were delivered to Al Ahli Arab Hospital for a treatment. And here in the central area, we have been reporting on an extensive presence of Israeli drones that we have been saying previously that these drones and unmanned aerial vehicles are a source of a threat. And that's what practically translated on the ground. A Palestinian man was severely targeted by a drone attack in a Zawaida town and he was delivered to Al Aqsa Hospital, and we saw how his family was broken in tears. And we heard different phrases delivered by those families, and also by the mother of that person, saying that we are completely tired, exhausted from the continuation of the Israeli strike. And she mentions that her son, who was wounded in the latest attack, is the sole survivor of her sons who were killed over the past 3 years during the Israeli genocide on Gaza. So this has been the picture on the ground over the past few hours, and things are expected to escalate further as Israeli military is still scaling up attacks, enhances the intelligence and military presence across the sky of the Gaza Strip. And people are still reporting on repeated Israeli shelling in the eastern part of Gaza, close to where people have been taking shelter recently as well.
1: Al Jazeera's Tariq Abu Azoum reporting live from Deir al-Balah. Thank you very much. And Google has updated its satellite imagery of Gaza, showing the scale of destruction caused by Israel's war. So look at this. The UN says about 90% of structures across the Gaza Strip have been damaged or destroyed. And more than 61 million tons of debris need to be cleared, while thousands of bodies are believed to still be under the rubble. UK Foreign Secretary Ed Miliband has delivered a speech at the Labour Party conference in Liverpool. He called the Israeli government's actions in Gaza and the occupied West Bank a stain on the conscience of the world.
4: And as we think about our role in the world, we will never be silent about injustice and suffering. Let us state the reality about the Middle East. The only route to peace is two states, a secure Israel and a secure Palestine. And this party will always recognize the threats Israel faces and stand emphatically against those who seek its destruction. But this cannot justify the suffering the Netanyahu government has inflicted in Gaza and the West Bank. This suffering is a stain on the conscience of the world. And I want to say to the millions of people in this country, and indeed elsewhere, who have been moved and outraged by the plight of the Palestinian people, we hear you. You were right.
1: Milena Veselinovic is in Liverpool, where the Labour Party conference is being held. Milena, so under Andy Burnham, there has been a distinct tonal shift when it comes to Israel-Palestine. How would you describe this government's position on the issue?
5: Well, I think it's fair to say, Cyril, that this Labour government has taken a much tougher stance on the Israeli government led by Benjamin Netanyahu, then the previous one led by Keir Starmer. And Ed Miliband, the foreign secretary, said in his speech today on Monday that there had been a reset of relations between the UK and Israel under Andy Burnham. It is true to say that they've gone further than Keir Starmer's government, for example, sanctioning goods coming from the illegal settlements in the occupied West Bank. There are those, however, including some Labour MPs, who would like to see them go even further, for example, asking for a full weapons embargo on Israel. Now, the UK has stopped sending parts to Israel for the F-35 jet program directly about a couple of years ago, but they acknowledge that they're part of a global jet F-35 program, and that because of that global supply chain, some of those parts could still end up in Israel. Now, some Labour MPs and some critics do say there should be more of a comprehensive set of sanctions against Israel.
1: Elena, a party conference, and this one is no exception, this party conference works as the annual, if not reset, tone setter for the party, its policies, what it stands for, and what it prioritizes. So what is the focus of this party conference?
5: Well, the thread coming through various events here, Cyril, really is the cost of living and what people can afford. It's coming amid sky-high fuel prices. We've had the diesel price hit a record high today. On Monday, the cost of borrowing is incredibly high. There's a pressure on public finances. And we've heard from the UK Finance Minister, John Healey, today on Monday. He held a speech, but it didn't really contain any details and strategies about how he plans to balance the books. And he's got a really unenviable task, because Britain's got a ballooning welfare bill. There's a commitment to spend more on defence, but there's no clear plan that's been publicised, at least so far, about how this government intends to pay for it. And meanwhile, people up and down this country are already feeling the pinch of those high prices.
6: It's before 7 a.m. and Becky's filling up on her way to her first client. She's a care worker, making up to 16 home visits a day in her car. But since the US-Iran war sent fuel prices soaring, the cost of those journeys is making it harder to support her family.
7: I could afford pizza or fries and chicken for my kids once in a week before, but not now. Seriously, not now, because you look at, okay, in a month, am I going to be able to survive? Thank God for credit card. Most of us are suffering for maxing out our credit card. So it is really, really telling on us.
8: Hello, good morning, Sheila.
6: Becky's elderly clients depend on her being on time. And like for most home care workers, driving is the only practical way to go between their homes. Her employer reimburses some of her fuel costs, but with prices high, it doesn't cover what she spends. She has to move fast to get things done and move on to her next appointment.
5: This is the third home that Becky has driven to for work this morning, and each mile eats into her earnings. And when fuel costs rise, it doesn't just affect people who drive like Becky. It makes it more expensive to move goods across the country, and businesses tend to pass those costs down to consumers, pushing up prices across the economy.
6: Motor fuels were the biggest driver of the UK inflation, and higher wholesale gas prices, driven by the war in the Middle East, are expected to push energy bills up too.
9: This is our community space. We've had it for the last
6: year. This food bank in East London is feeling the impact of the cost of living.
9: In the past year, we've really noticed that individual giving has dropped, and that's because the public is finding it harder to give, because their mortgage costs have gone up, their rent's gone up. Food prices have gone up by over 30% in recent years. Fuel prices have gone up substantially. So the people that we depend on to give to us are finding it hard themselves.
6: For Becky, the pressure is being felt at home, especially by her three children.
7: Mommy is working all the time. She should be able to buy me basic things or do basic things for me. And as a parent, how will you feel? You feel like I'm a failure.
6: All the hours she works are no longer enough to make the sums add up. Milena Veselinovic, Al Jazeera, Oxford, England.
1: So Neil Lawson joins us now from the Labour Party conference. Neil, you're a political commentator. You're the executive director of Compass as well. You're in Liverpool, as I mentioned. Andy Burnham wants to put money back in people's pockets in order to blunt the effects of the cost of living crisis in Britain. The government also has plans to expand social care, which is expensive. And the government is committed to spending more on defense. So how does the Prime Minister pay for all of this?
10: Yeah, well, who'd want to be Prime Minister? Look, he's walked into the same economy that Keir Starmer had before him, you know, and it's difficult. He's already made some moves to try and alleviate the costs on people, fairly small VAT on energy, bus fares, some other measures. But I think people will give him time. He's come in, there's a kind of bounce in him, there's a bounce in the government. People are feeling a little bit more optimistic. But he is going to have to start delivering, you know, bigger and better. Some things like social care that you spoke about are probably post the next election. But he needs to start a big conversation about that in the country, about what kind of social care and how it can be paid for. So while he doesn't have a lot of money, I think the most important thing he can do is talk to the country about the constraints there are, the steps he is taking now, the steps he'll take tomorrow, and the steps he'll take over the long term in order to make people feel different and materially better off because of his administration.
1: So you mentioned that you think British voters and the British public will give him a bit of a runway. He's only been Prime Minister since July, after all. How would you assess his first steps over the last 2.5 months? And what would you say are the biggest dangers or challenges for him politically going forward?
10: So, look, everything is relative compared to the previous British Prime Minister, Keir Starmer, who wasn't very good at the job, to be honest. He didn't really have a plan and he wasn't a very good communicator. And he is a very good communicator. I think he's proving that on social media, in speeches, in interviews. He has the semblance of a plan that he's brought down from Manchester, where he was the mayor. And that's about changing our political system, our democratic system, to make it more inclusive, less adversarial, more long-term. And by doing that, what happened in Manchester was that you give confidence to both the state and to the private sector to invest. Now, I think he can bring that spirit with him, but I think he's got to be really careful not to just go down a crisis management day-by-day thing. People want big change in this country. They've been voting for it in every election, including the Brexit referendum. So he's got to do big, bold things, whether that will be on Europe eventually, whether that will be on social care, whether it will be on issues like wealth taxes in order to get more money. So I think there's a worry in the Labour ranks that Labour's gone up in the polls, which is to be welcomed. But there is absolutely no room for complacency, because if this Burnham regime fails, then I'm not sure where our country goes to next to find answers. Probably, in my respect, as someone on the left of politics, to quite dark places. You know, and we don't want that to happen. So there's a lot riding on this, a lot.
1: You mentioned his previous success as mayor of Greater Manchester. He was a Labour leader who actually got investment and business buy-in to improve his city, right? That's his political brand. Do you think that that translates on the national stage?
10: I think it absolutely does. So he was mayor in Greater Manchester for 9 years. He made it into the fastest growing city region in the country. And it is exactly that view, that you can't just try and change the economy unless you change the way that we do politics and make decisions. So if you have an old, adversarial, short-term, centralised way of doing politics, you end up with bad economic and social outcomes. Now, his big thing is how you rewire the state to make it more local, to make it less adversarial, to bring in different parties to decisions like he's done on social care. Now, that clearly takes time. And that's the job of a political leader, to have that national conversation about where the country is. Because if he just promises growth and, you know, people being better off instantly, that's not going to happen and people are going to be disappointed. So I think, in a way, he's doing the right thing in terms of giving some small incremental benefits to people. But he's got to start those big conversations now and burn some of that political capital he's got, you know, in telling people and having a conversation with people about the medium to long term, what we're going to have to go through in order to, you know, arrive at a different destination for our country with the foundations of, you know, more encouraging, you know, more welcome growth.
1: Neil Lawson, Executive Director of Compass. Thank you very much. And still ahead on Al Jazeera, a standoff in Northern Ireland enters a second day as police block

0: investigating the use and abuse of power across the globe on Al Jazeera.
1: Examining the headlines.
2: 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It was literally a tsunami from the sky.
1: Unflinching journalism.
3: For a lot of weekend warriors, this is just sport. 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
1: Explore an abundance of world-class programming.
4: One, two, three, we want it! 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

0: You're watching Al Jazeera. A reminder of our headlines this hour. UK police say that five men arrested over suspected terrorism and explosives offensive in Western England are all British nationals who live in London. They're aged between 23 and 25. The men were detained after reports of three large vans heading towards the airbase used by U.S. forces. A drone has hit a major television station in Ethiopia's Tigray region. Fighting between the military and Tigrayan forces alongside allied armed groups has intensified there in recent days. Tigrayan forces have seized airports and launched attacks into several regions in the north. An Israeli drone strike has hit a building in Gaza City, killing a Palestinian woman. Several others have been injured in the attack that struck the El Tufa neighborhood. In the past 24 hours, at least four Palestinians were killed. More than 1,200 Israeli settlers have made an incursion into Al-Aqsa Mosque compound under the protection of Israeli police and performed prayers. Settler incursions under the protection of Israeli forces into the compound have intensified since the beginning of the Jewish holidays this month. Israel's far-right National Security Minister, Itamar Ben-Gvir, and other members of the Knesset also entered the courtyard. You see him there. Israel's police imposed tight restrictions and closures on Palestinians accessing the Old City of Jerusalem. Muslim worshippers were prevented from entering the mosque. Non-Muslims are allowed to visit Islam's third holiest site, but are forbidden from praying. And in the occupied West Bank, Israeli settlers raided the Palestinian village of Deir Abu Mashal. Settlers burned vehicles and spray-painted racist slogans in the village near Ramallah. In another nearby village, settlers set fire to tractors. In recent months, Israeli settlers have been stepping up attacks on Palestinians and their properties in the occupied West Bank. A Russian strike has hit Ukraine's National Academy of Sciences in central Kyiv. The mayor of Kyiv says that one person was killed, three others were injured. A loud explosion was heard across the city before the building was seen on fire. Jonah Hull reports from Kyiv.
1: A building burning in central Kyiv, and not for the first time today. It is the National Academy of Sciences building. And we are right now at the very cultural heart of this city. Just opposite, there's a theater over there. The National Opera is just around that corner. And down the road behind me, Kyiv's busiest thoroughfare, Kreshchatyk. I've been speaking to people who were in this building at the time the drone struck around lunchtime on Monday. They wonder why. They talk about their shock. They talk about the enormous sound of the explosion. But ultimately, this, they say, is an administrative building, a bureaucracy, paperwork, archives kept here, no science labs or actual research. Why other than to spread terror and fear, they ask. And as I say, not for the first time today, other targets have been hit in a rolling series of strikes that have been going on for pretty much all of 6 days now, day and night. And a broadening of targets as well. Not just government buildings, this is a state-funded building. Residential buildings as well, a school, a kindergarten, a covered market was struck on Sunday. People died there. And data centers increasingly being hit. Data centers, digital and communications infrastructure. Kyivstar, the country's biggest cell provider, was hit on Sunday, as was the second biggest, Vodafone Ukraine. The government said to be preparing for the worst, a total blackout on communications, should that come. And there's one more thing to point out here. Strikes like this are bringing this capital city, Kyiv, firmly into the eye of this war. Once relatively safe far behind the lines, Kyiv is now a frontline

0: City. Jonah Hull, Al Jazeera, Kyiv.
1: Three people have been killed and 12 injured in a strike on a business center in Dnipro in eastern Ukraine. Rescue teams evacuated 47 people from the burning building, including some trapped on the upper floors. Authorities say that a search is underway for people who remain at this point unaccounted for. Also this, Ukrainian drones have struck an oil depot in Russia's Krasnodar region, starting a fire there. These are the latest pictures, and they show thick columns of smoke rising. Witnesses reported the sound of drones and explosions. No injuries have been reported so far. Ukraine has ramped up attacks on Russian oil infrastructure in recent weeks. Heavy fighting has broken out in the Somali city of Baidoa. Gunfire and several explosions have been reported. The witnesses say that they heard powerful blasts from early hours of Monday, and many people in the area remain stranded in their homes as fighting continues. A spokesman for forces loyal to the former Southwest state's president says that fighters have launched an attack on positions in the city. They've been fighting with federal troops over control of the state. The government has not yet commented on the recent escalation. And UK Prime Minister Andy Burnham is calling for calm in Northern Ireland after a controversial Protestant march was postponed. The police blocked its planned route through a mainly Catholic area of Portadown, where protesters had gathered. The group, known as the Orange Order, planned to march there for the first time in nearly 30 years. Court decision to allow the parade was met with criticism from Northern Ireland's largest political party, which advocates for a united Ireland. Al Jazeera's Peter Smith reports from Portadown in Northern Ireland.
2: The deck chairs are out because people here in Gervaki Road are preparing for another day of protest. If you look here, you can see the numbers from the community lining the Gervaki Road in Drumcree, and they're ready once again, if needs be, to block this road as they did yesterday. Now, for the full day yesterday, they were linking arms, several hundred people blocking the road completely, and that's because a high court had given permission to the Protestant Orange Order to parade. A procession was scheduled to come through this predominantly Catholic nationalist Republican community. That hasn't happened here for almost 30 years. In the 1990s, Drumcree was the scene of some of the worst sectarian violence and division. Every time the Orange Order tried to have a parade through this community, there was violence and protest, counter-protest. Lives were lost. And so there hasn't been an Orange parade permitted through here since after the Good Friday Agreement in 1998. And that is why, when people here were very surprised to hear the Orange Order was given permission, a legal right to parade, they came out in large numbers to protest. There is negotiation taking place now. Members of the Gervaki Road community here are meeting with the Northern Ireland Secretary of State, Chris Bryant, and meeting also with members from the Protestant community and the Orange Order represented to try to come up with a solution to this impasse. But whatever the decision, it is likely to leave one of these communities unhappy, because the Catholic community here say they do not feel safe if the Orange Order is allowed to parade through. In fact, they're saying it would unpick a delicate peace process that they believe has kept these communities peacefully and respectfully living alongside each other for almost 30 years. But equally, the Protestant Orange Order does not believe that their legal right to protest should be taken away from them by what they describe as an unlawful protest.
1: The police in India have fired tear gas to disperse crowds rallying against the demolition of a mosque in Madhya Pradesh state. Police say that the protests turned violent after demonstrators started throwing stones at them. Hundreds of people have rallied at the location where demolition of a mosque was set to happen. More police officers have been deployed to secure the site as demolition work continues. Tens of thousands of homes are flooded in the Thai capital after 48 hours of heavy rain. The wet weather has now eased, but parts of the city are still submerged. More than 4,000 people have been evacuated and public transport has been majorly disrupted. Tony Cheng reports from Bangkok.
3: This is a displacement center for flood victims in the eastern Bangkok suburb of Lat Prabang. And it's basically a little island surrounded on four sides by water. 24 hours ago, there were only a couple of hundred people here. Now there are 2,000, and people still keep on coming. And that's because the waters outside, although the heavy rains have stopped, are not receding. They're still, in some areas, up as high as a meter. Many of these people we saw yesterday coming away from their homes. Their basic needs are being met. They've got mosquito nets to sleep under, basic bedding. There's lots of food, medical supplies. Even here, you can see some food being prepared for when they go home. But that could be really quite a long time. The water table in this area is currently so high, none of that flood water is draining off. We've just spoken to an official from the Bangkok government, is that their estimate is it could be as long as 7 days before these people can go home and start to clean up. Tony Cheng, Al Jazeera, Lat Krabang, Bangkok.
1: At least 14 people have died after heavy rain and storms triggered flooding and landslides in Nepal. That's the moment that a landslide hit the town of Chame in Manang District. Rescue teams are searching for at least 11 people that are missing, and the government has warned of more possible floods in 49 of Nepal's 77 districts. More than half are at high risk. Last month, devastating flooding in Nepal killed more than 1,400 people. In Libya now, a strike by teachers and school administrators has forced a delay in the start of the public school year. Staff say that they want fair compensation for their work. Malik Traina reports from Tripoli.
4: Teachers in Libya are on strike for fair wages. The public school year was supposed to start on September 13th, but it has been indefinitely postponed. Teachers are among the lowest paid government employees in Libya. Their salaries range from about $170 to $400 a month. In comparison, salaries for military personnel without any formal education start from about $230 to nearly $2,000 a month.
5: The government has increased salaries in some sectors, but teachers have been left out. Teachers are among the lowest paid government employees. We're simply asking for fair pay.
6: We are heading towards escalation. In the past, we would protest at schools and stage short strikes before returning to work. But now we believe the only solution is a general strike.
4: Educators are demanding raises as well as medical insurance, equal to workers in other public sectors. Libya's school system employs nearly 600,000 teachers and administrators, according to the Education Ministry, and most of them are on strike. That means the country's 5,300 public schools are shut, affecting the more than 1.6 million students currently enrolled. This school should be filled with hundreds of students, but because of the strike, it's empty. Faiza Mubaraka teaches at this school. She's meeting with her co-workers to discuss the strike. She's been teaching for more than 30 years and says she makes less than $250 a month.
7: Prices for everything have gone up and teachers can no longer afford to meet even the basic needs of their children. We are asking for the same rights as other public sector employees who earn between $900 and $1,200 a month. We want schools to reopen tomorrow, but we also want social justice.
4: So far, the government has not accepted their demands, and teachers have promised to continue the strike until they do. Malik Traina, Al Jazeera, Tripoli.
1: Protests called by supporters of Pakistan's jailed former Prime Minister Imran Khan have been postponed. Authorities have banned public gatherings and blocked major roads in the capital. Osama bin Javed has more from Islamabad.
8: Although the protest marches have been called off from Pakistan's capital, but strict security remains in place. Trucks like these are continuing to bring containers which are being lined across the federal capital as well as adjacent cities, especially the roads leading from the Khyber Pakhtunkhwa province into Islamabad. And we've been speaking to people like this truck driver who's been telling us about the difficulties that truck drivers are facing bringing these containers to the cities. Also, the demands from various organizations, including the Goods Transport Association, is for more money from the federal government.
9: All major roads and motorways leading to Islamabad are closed due to the protests. No vehicles can move, bringing our transport business to a complete standstill and causing huge financial losses.
8: Sources have told Al Jazeera that at least 1,500 containers are in Islamabad and 2,000 others are deployed in cities, towns and roads leading to the Pakistani capital, including Punjab and Khyber Pakhtunkhwa provinces. If each container costs about $70 to rent a day, the government is spending close to about $250,000 a day just on containers. There's also the deployment of security personnel, somewhere between 16 to 18,000 of them. If $2 a day is being spent on the meals for them, that's about another $36,000. And that does not include the transportation costs for getting them here, moving them from one location to the other, as well as their accommodations that are being rented by the government. So according to estimates, that is about $300,000+ a day that this security is costing the government. According to the finance ministry, in addition to this, all of these sit-ins, protests, etc., when they disrupt life in Pakistan, cost about $400 million a day in lieu of lost revenue to the government of Pakistan.
10: Police expenditures are never that high when it comes to managing protests. They have advanced equipment and resources specifically designed to deal with such situations.
8: In addition to the political protests, farmers as well as a religious party is ready to hold protests. All of that means a further burden on Pakistan's economy. Osama bin Javed, Al Jazeera, Islamabad.
1: Still ahead on Al Jazeera, Ireland's football team thrashes Israel in the Nations League in a game which was under intense scrutiny. That's after the break.
11: Hard-hitting interviews.
12: So Africans are owed reparations.
13: Reparations are a right. I do not even understand why there is still debate.
11: Facing realities.
14: How do you think that Andy Burnham will define Britain's position in the world?
15: He is very pro-European. I think in his heart knows that Brexit was a bit of a disaster.
11: Thought-provoking answers.
16: What questions do you hope Americans are asking on this anniversary?
17: 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What happened to our country?
11: Hear their story on Talk to Al Jazeera.
18: In the Oval Office, I asked President Trump about the sale of the F-35s to the Saudis.
19: Are these the same ones that are being used by the Israeli military?
18: President Trump used tariffs as a weapon. Supporters say it was worth it. It forced allies as well as rivals to take the United States more seriously. But critics argue President Trump's pay-to-play system puts a price tag on that promise.

0: SpaceX has just launched a Starship toward Earth's orbit for the first time. The Starship rocket lifted off from Texas for its debut flight to orbit. If it is a success, then Starship 14 will go orbital, looping around Earth as many as 6 times during a 10-hour flight before falling into the Pacific Ocean to the west of Chile. Ireland's football team beat Israel 3-0 in their Nations League match in Hungary. It had been heavily scrutinized since the sides were put in a group together in February. Ireland's players opted not to shake hands with their Israeli opponents before kickoff and bowed their heads during Israel's national anthem. The Irish players also wore black armbands in support of Palestinians killed during Israel's genocide in Gaza. Earlier, Ireland's players voted for the game to go ahead despite goalkeeper Gavin Bazunu withdrawing. The sides will play again on neutral ground in Serbia on Sunday.
1: Probably been the toughest days of my coaching career. But it's not about me. I think the game, the desire the players showed to make a statement on the pitch. They are football players. They wanted to show on the pitch, make that to the talking their feet. What they did was impressive for me. In tough times is where you find your leaders.
0: And the Nations League continues later with some big names in action while a British chess prodigy has made history. Here's Tom Sizeland with the sports roundup.
2: Zinedine Zidane will look to continue his winning start as France's head coach when his side face Belgium in the Nations League later. But they'll have to do it without injured captain Kylian Mbappe. Lionel Messi provided another moment of magic for Inter Miami in the MLS. The 39-year-old's free kick was his 21st goal of the season. Spain have won the Under-20 Women's World Cup in Poland. They defeated defending champions North Korea on penalties to win their second title. Badana Sivanandan has become the youngest chess player in history to become a woman grandmaster. The 11-year-old from London taught herself how to play chess during the COVID-19 enforced lockdown in the UK 6 years ago. Rio de Janeiro hosted an NFL game for the first time as the Baltimore Ravens beat the Dallas Cowboys. Over 70,000 fans packed the Maracanã Stadium. The NFL will also head to Paris for the first time next month. Team USA staged an impressive comeback to win golf's President's Cup for the 11th straight time. They overturned a record 4-point deficit against the international team to win in Chicago.
3: Doesn't matter how many points they're down, they're going to fight to the very end. And we knew this was going to get close, and I'm just extremely proud of them.
2: Brandon McNulty became the first American since Lance Armstrong 33 years ago to win an elite road race title. He won the UCI Road World Championships in Montreal.
4: I think it's the dream of every cyclist when they start when they're a kid, and now, I've always dreamt but I never really believed, but I don't know. Today is special.
2: And more than 900 swimmers dived into the Atlantic Ocean in Senegal for the 37th edition of the Dakar Gouray, a grueling 5.2-kilometer swim from the coast to the island. Dakar will also host the Youth Olympic Games next month. You can get more sports news on our website and social channels.
0: Mohammed Jamjoum will be with you in just a moment with more world news on Al Jazeera. Stay with us.
5: Is President Trump testing the limits of U.S. leverage and power? Is America winning, or is it now caught in a new kind of quagmire? How is the war on Iran impacting where the Trump administration actually stands with Americans and the rest of the world?
6: Your weekly take on U.S. politics, The Bottom Line.
7: In what ways does this war on Iran reflect a belief in the concept of the greater Israel?
8: Tackling the big issues on Al Jazeera.
6: Sweet, seductive, and lucrative. How sugar traders survived the end of slavery by reinventing the exploitation of cheap labor.
9: Generations of poverty succeeding generations of enslavement.
6: Exposing the true cost of sugar.
10: It's a price that guarantees a profit every year.
6: And the community still fighting the industry's iron grip.
11: The closest I had ever seen in my life of something akin to slavery.
6: Blood, Sweat and Sugar, Episode 2, Exploitation, on Al Jazeera.
12: Fear and frustration haunt the lives of the more than 2,300 women and children imprisoned in Rojkamp in northeastern Syria. They're the wives or widows and children of suspected fighters from ISIL, swept up as the armed group was pushed out of its last holdouts 7 years ago.
13: The Syrian government wants to close this camp. What's keeping this camp open, what's keeping the women and children here, is a lack of will from their home governments to take responsibility for them.
12: There are about 50 nationalities here, including American, Swiss, British, Italian, Belgian, Turkish, Russian, Chinese, and Bosnian.
14: We are just waiting, inshallah, to go home. That's all. We want to go home.
12: The women have different stories of what brought them to Syria. Some were drawn to ISIL's ideology, others coerced, still others for love. But they have all one thing in common. None have been charged with a crime or given the opportunity to present their case in a court of law.

Hello, I'm Mohammed Jamjoum. This is Al Jazeera live from Doha. Coming up on the program, the UK police say all five men suspected of planning an attack near an airbase used by U.S. forces were British nationals in their 20s. And Iran dismisses speculation linking it to the Fairford security incident. Tehran calls it malicious and fabricated. A Russian attack on central Kyiv kills one person and injures others. The Ukrainian president says his military will retaliate. Israel attacks a house in Gaza City with a drone, killing at least one Palestinian woman. Plus, parts of Bangkok are still underwater. After 48 hours of heavy rain, tens of thousands of homes are flooded.

0: UK police say five men arrested over suspected terrorism and explosives offences in Western England are all British nationals who live in London. They're aged between 23 and 25. The men were detained on Sunday after police received reports of three large white vans heading towards RAF Fairford, a base used by US forces to launch strikes on Iran. Police also say they're investigating several new leads and possible motives, while bomb disposal teams continue examining vehicles at the scene. Camille Nedelec is in Fairford with the latest updates.
1: I am, in fact, at a council building where evacuees have now been moved to. And that is as, yes, these investigations are ongoing and counter-terror police releasing that statement, giving more detail about those five men that were arrested and can be detained for up to 14 days. And it's expected that they will not be released today as the UK police has begun the administrative process to hold on to them for longer, for an extension there. We know that they're in their 20s, that they are all from London. Well, they are all based in London. And that said, counter-terror police is still urging people not to speculate, saying that there has been a lot of attention to this case, given its proximity to RAF Fairford and the fact that there is this geopolitical background to it all, with worries over the whether or not there is a link to Iran. The embassy of the Islamic Republic of Iran in London categorically rejects and strongly condemns the recent unfounded and malicious speculations published by some British individuals and media outlets attempting to link Iran to the arrest of these five suspects in the vicinity of RAF Fairford base. The circulation of such fabricated speculations, particularly in the aftermath of the criminal acts of aggression committed by the United States and the Israeli regime against the Iranian people, will serve no purpose other than to fuel Iranophobia propaganda in the UK. So they're very strongly pushing back against this narrative, but it was obviously something that was in the forefront of the media's minds, residents' minds, and the government, given the proximity to the airbase and the fact that this airbase is used by the US military to launch defensive strikes as part of its Operation Fury against Iran.
0: UK Defence Secretary Wes Streeting has said the investigation into a suspected terror plot is ongoing. Speaking at the Labour Party conference in Liverpool, he also said the UK and the US will stand together against security threats.
2: Our friendship with America is the closest alliance of any two nations on earth, and we will always stand together against those who hate our freedom and those who wish us harm. What we saw yesterday from our security services, our armed forces, and our police was just a small glimpse of the extraordinary work they do every day, around the clock, and around the world, behind the scenes and without recognition, to keep our country safe.
0: The base is about 160 kilometers west of London and is one of several in the UK used by the US Air Force. In March, the British government gave permission for US forces to use UK bases for specific defensive operations against Iranian missiles and launch sites. Anti-war activists have staged several protests outside the base since the start of the Iran war. Rob Geis-Penfold is an international security lecturer at King's College London. He says this raises questions about the security around the airbase in Western England.
3: We have two very different narratives here. We have the police saying that this was because the response was because of a call from a resident who saw something suspicious in the early hours of the morning, and this was not an intelligence-led operation. On the other hand, you have President Trump saying that they were tracking these individuals for some time now, working with the British police. And On top of that, you also have residents reporting an escalation in the police and security presence at the base within specifically the last few days. So that's 6 weeks after that specific Iranian threat. It could well be that this is a case of both things being true, that there was some intelligence that there was a likely threat to the base, but these individuals simply were not picked up or were not identified. And it actually was a member of the public who saw them, phoned it in, and as a result, these individuals were arrested. So both things can be true. But if both things are true, there are some serious questions that UK law enforcement need to ask here, because if the security was so high, why was it a member of the public who actually found them rather than the military or the police themselves? And also, why was a separate call by a member of the public to the UK Ministry of Defence Police actually not answered, because the phone said there was no one monitoring the phone and they then had to call the regular police? So lots of questions about who these people are and what their motives were, how skilled they were, but also lots of questions for law enforcement as well.
0: Two women and one 10-year-old child have died off the French coast. They were attempting to cross the English Channel to the United Kingdom. France's maritime police said it received a distress call from an inflatable dinghy carrying 105 people that had run into trouble in calm seas. 102 passengers on board were rescued and were taken into care. In April, France and the UK signed an agreement to strengthen operations to prevent people from attempting the crossing. A Russian strike has hit Ukraine's National Academy of Sciences in central Kyiv. The mayor of Kyiv says one person was killed and three others injured. A loud explosion was heard across the city before the building was seen on fire. Jonah Hall reports from the Ukrainian capital.
4: A building burning in central Kyiv, and not for the first time today. It is the National Academy of Sciences building. And we are right now at the very cultural heart of this city. Just opposite, there's a theater over there. The National Opera is just around that corner, and down the road behind me, Kyiv's busiest thoroughfare, Kreshchatyk. I've been speaking to people who were in this building at the time the drone struck around lunchtime on Monday. They wonder why. They talk about their shock. They talk about the enormous sound of the explosion. But ultimately, this, they say, is an administrative building, a bureaucracy, paperwork, archives kept here, no science labs or actual research. Why other than to spread terror and fear, they ask. And as I say, not for the first time today, other targets have been hit in a rolling series of strikes that have been going on for pretty much all of 6 days now, day and night. And a broadening of targets as well. Not just government buildings, this is a state-funded building, residential buildings as well, a school, a kindergarten, a covered market was struck on Sunday, people died there. And data centers increasingly being hit, data centers, digital, and communications infrastructure. Kyivstar, the country's biggest cell provider, was hit on Sunday, as was the second biggest, Vodafone Ukraine. The government said to be preparing for the worst, a total blackout on communications, should that come. And there's one more thing to point out here. Strikes like this are bringing this capital city, Kyiv, firmly into the eye of this war. Once relatively safe far behind the lines, Kyiv is now a frontline city. Jonah Hull, Al Jazeera, Kyiv.
0: Three people have been killed and 12 injured in a strike on a business center in Dnipro in eastern Ukraine. Rescue teams evacuated 47 people from the burning building, including some trapped on the upper floors. Authorities say a search is underway for people who remain unaccounted for. Ukrainian drones have struck an oil depot in Russia's Krasnodar region, starting a fire. The latest pictures show thick columns of smoke rising in the area. Witnesses reported the sound of drones and explosions. No injuries have been reported so far. Ukraine has ramped up attacks on Russian oil infrastructure in recent weeks. To Gaza City now, where an Israeli drone strike has targeted a building, killing a Palestinian woman. Many others have also been injured in the attack that struck the Al-Tufah neighborhood. In the past 24 hours, at least four Palestinians were killed. Tariq Abu Azoum has more from Gaza City.
5: It's all started earlier, very close to Kamal Adwan Hospital, where a number of Israeli military tanks have advanced close to the location of the hospital, opening fire at the building of the medical facility, which forced absolutely medical teams to evacuate the area immediately at the time of the attack. But this sort of military activity has been seen by many Palestinians who are living adjacent to the yellow line to be completely normally taking shape on the ground. They are saying that the Israeli military usually operates there, very close to the Kamal Adwan Hospital, given the close distance between the hospital and the yellow demarcation line, only 20 meters. The hospital is away from that area, which make the hospital

0: the medical team completely exposed to the danger, and also those patients who are trying to get some sort of medical treatment. But elsewhere in Gaza, things were completely apocalyptic. We saw a residential flat was targeted by two consecutive drone missiles in a Tufah neighborhood. A Palestinian woman was killed and two injuries were reported and were delivered to Al-Ahli Arab Hospital for a treatment. And here in the central area, we have been reporting on an extensive presence of Israeli drones that we have been saying previously that these drones and unmanned aerial vehicles are a source of a threat. And that's what practically translated on the ground. A Palestinian man was severely targeted by a drone attack in a Zawaida town, and he was delivered to Al-Aqsa Hospital. And we saw how his family was broken in tears. And we heard different phrases delivered by those families, and also by the mother of that person, saying that we are completely tired, exhausted from the continuation of the Israeli strike. And she mentions that her son, who was wounded in the latest attack, is the sole survivor of her sons who were killed over the past 3 years during the Israeli genocide on Gaza.
1: Google has updated its satellite imagery of Gaza, showing the scale of destruction caused by Israel's war. The UN says about 90% of structures across the Gaza Strip have been damaged or destroyed. More than 61 million tons of debris need to be cleared, while thousands of bodies are believed to still be under the rubble. UK Foreign Secretary Ed Miliband has delivered a speech at the Labour Party conference in Liverpool. He called the Israeli government's actions in Gaza and the occupied West Bank a stain on the conscience of the world.
2: And as we think about our role in the world, we will never be silent about injustice and suffering. Let us state the reality about the Middle East. The only route to peace is two states, a secure Israel and a secure Palestine. And this party will always recognize the threats Israel faces and stand emphatically against those who seek its destruction. But this cannot justify the suffering the Netanyahu government has inflicted in Gaza and the West Bank. This suffering is a stain on the conscience of the world. And I want to say to the millions of people in this country, and indeed elsewhere, who have been moved and outraged by the plight of the Palestinian people, we hear you. You were right.
1: Iranian Foreign Minister Abbas Araghchi is set to meet with mediators in New York. On Friday, Araghchi said a proposal from Iran to reopen the Strait of Hormuz was presented to the U.S. through Qatari mediators. Araghchi said if Washington agreed to it, the strategic waterway would reopen within a week. U.S. President Donald Trump then said he's rejected Iran's proposal, but Tehran is still waiting for an official confirmation from the mediators. Still ahead on Al Jazeera, a standoff in Northern Ireland is in its second day, as police block a controversial Protestant march through a Catholic area.
3: The latest news.
4: Trump has never been shy about threatening Iran. What makes this different was him saying the decision is his alone to make, a deal or annihilation.
3: With detailed coverage.
5: For 2026, the UN is seeking around $710 million for funding. So far, they've received 60% of it.
3: From around the world.
6: They say that they're fed up waiting for the Spanish government to come up with a solution. They feel abandoned by the European Union.
7: On Counting the Cost, the oil market is in turmoil. Geopolitical risks have put main supply routes under pressure. That strain is spilling into fuel prices. Producers are turning to costly workarounds to keep crude flowing. So how big is the energy shock, and can it be absorbed? Counting the Cost on Al Jazeera.
8: The ICE raids have disrupted business all across Minneapolis because many employees are too afraid to come to work.
9: These protesters are taking a familiar path in Washington to the Lincoln Memorial, and their message, we will not be silent.
8: As Congress debates the raid that made Maduro a prisoner, President Trump says for now the U.S. will run Venezuela. The war has even split Trump's MAGA base, with some of his hardcore supporters saying he's gone from America first to Israel first.

0: You're watching Al Jazeera. Here's a reminder of our top stories this hour. UK police say five men arrested over suspected terrorism and explosives offences in Western England are all British nationals who live in London. They're aged between 23 and 25. The men were detained after reports of three large vans heading towards the airbase used by US forces. UK Prime Minister Andy Burnham says he will chair an emergency response meeting with his government on Monday. A Russian strike has hit Ukraine's National Academy of Sciences in central Kyiv. The mayor of Kyiv says one person was killed and three others injured. A loud explosion was heard across the city before the building was seen on fire. An Israeli drone strike has hit a building in Gaza City, killing a Palestinian woman. Several others have been injured in the attack that struck the Al-Tufah neighborhood. In the past 24 hours, at least four Palestinians were killed. The governor of Ethiopia's Afar region has told Al Jazeera that Eritrean forces are operating in the area. He says they control large parts of the territory, raising concerns about threats to civilians there. Our correspondent, Mohammed Taha Tawakkul, has more from northeast Ethiopia.
1: The situation on the ground has undergone a complete change. Over the past 5 days, the attacks have been carried out by the Tigray Front, with incursions into the Amhara and Afar regions. Federal Army forces have managed to take control of the city of Alamata, which is located in the Tigray region, and they have advanced further. They are now heading toward or surrounding the city of Mekele, according to an informed military source speaking to Al Jazeera. A short while ago, he said that they were heading towards the regional capital, while fighting is continuing along a broad front in the Amhara region, because these are mountainous areas. In the Afar region where I am, fighting is of course still continuing. More than two-thirds of the region has reportedly been taken over by Eritrean forces, according to a statement by the regional governor. He said that Eritrean forces are participating in the fighting, and this is the first time, of course, that an official has announced Eritrea's involvement in these battles. In statements made exclusively to Al Jazeera, he said that Eritrean forces control two-thirds of the region and are moving to cut the road linking Djibouti and Eritrea. More than 80,000 Afar civilians are trapped in four cities after forces managed a short while ago to liberate the city of Mekele, which is near the borders of Tigray and Amhara. Therefore, based on the statements of the Afar regional governor, it can be said that a new phase of direct confrontations has begun. Perhaps the only areas where they still maintain control are those bordering Eritrea along the Afar regional boundary. It should be noted that the Afar region extends into Djibouti and Eritrea. The Afar are an ethnic group, and the Afar people speak the same language. Most of the population is Muslim. The majority of the Afar population lives on both the Eritrean and Ethiopian sides of the border. So it can be clearly stated, according to the regional governor, that there are more than 60,000 Eritrean refugees who fled Eritrea and are currently in areas where Eritrean forces have taken control. Therefore, he is appealing to the international community to intervene and protect the Eritrean refugees inside the Afar region. The situation is therefore extremely dangerous, and perhaps in the coming hours the federal government will intervene alongside the Afar regional government.
0: The renewed fighting has raised fears the country is heading towards another civil war. The Tigray People's Liberation Front, TPLF, dominated Ethiopian politics for nearly 30 years. But in 2018, Abiy Ahmed became prime minister, shifting the balance of power and sidelining the TPLF. 2 years later, war broke out. The Ethiopian army attacked the TPLF, which had taken control of a military base in Mekele, the capital of the Tigray region. Hundreds of thousands of people were killed between 2020 and 2022. In November 2022, the government and Tigrayan forces signed a peace deal. The fighting largely stopped. But disputes about the status of the TPLF and its disarmament remained. Earlier this year, sporadic fighting resumed, and in July, the TPLF declared the deal effectively dead. Faisal Roble is a political analyst specializing in Horn of Africa affairs. He says the renewed conflict could eventually lead to the disintegration of Ethiopia if the warring factions do not get to the negotiating table.
2: I think the TPLF issue was already there on the table, so it has not been resolved. With the rest, I think there was miscalculation on the part of the Ethiopian government vis-a-vis the FANO, the Amhara group. They wanted to be included in the Pretoria Agreement. They were not. In the general political situation of the country, the federal government started to reconcentrate power against the regional government. So most of the political groups in the regions felt that there was a massive centralization of power in Abiy's hand, and they did not like that. And that's one of the causes why the other groups, although they don't have strategic commonality, gathered together and coalesced to fight the current government. A prospective scenario would be that all wars end up coming to the table and talks would be the final. That's the wishful thinking that most of us may have. But I think the other scenarios that both sides are looking seem to be very ugly. On the Ethiopian side, it wants to make sure that it annihilates the groups that had started to fight against it, making sure that they never come back into an armed struggle. On the rebel groups, they would like to seize Addis Ababa and reimagine Ethiopia in a way that it is different from now, which is probably a more loose federal system. And then the worst case scenario would be a complete disintegration of the Ethiopian state, which is not outside the scope of possibility.
0: UK Prime Minister Andy Burnham is calling for calm in Northern Ireland after a controversial Protestant march was postponed. The police blocked its planned route through a mainly Catholic area of Portadown, where protesters had gathered. The group, known as the Orange Order, planned to march there for the first time in nearly 30 years. A court decision to allow the parade was met with criticism from Northern Ireland's largest political party, which advocates for a united Ireland. The Orange Order is a Protestant organization closely associated with unionism, which favors Northern Ireland remaining part of the UK. It was founded in 1795 in County Armagh in Ireland during a period of sectarian fighting between Protestants and Catholics. The Orangemen take their name from the Protestant king, William of Orange, who defeated the Catholic English King James II. The organization says the parade is an expression of cultural and religious heritage, but critics and the Catholic community, which largely favors a united Ireland, see them as sectarian. Peter Smith reports from Portadown in Northern Ireland.
3: The deck chairs are out because people here in Gervaki Road are preparing for another day of protest. If you look here, you can see the numbers from the community lining the Gervaki Road in Drumcree, and they're ready once again, if needs be, to block this road as they did yesterday. Now, for the full day yesterday, they were linking arms, several hundred people blocking the road completely, and that's because a high court had given permission to the Protestant Orange Order to parade. A procession was scheduled to come through this predominantly Catholic nationalist Republican community. That hasn't happened here for almost 30 years. In the 1990s, Drumcree was the scene of some of the worst sectarian violence and division. Every time the Orange Order tried to have a parade through this community, there was violence and protest, counter-protest, lives were lost. And so there hasn't been an Orange parade permitted through here since after the Good Friday Agreement in 1998. And that is why, when people here were very surprised to hear the Orange Order was given permission, a legal right to parade, they came out in large numbers to protest. There is negotiation taking place now. Members of the Gervaki Road community here are meeting with the Northern Ireland Secretary of State, Chris Bryant, and meeting also with members from the Protestant community and the Orange Order represented to try to come up with a solution to this impasse. But whatever the decision, it is likely to leave one of these communities unhappy, because the Catholic community here say they do not feel safe if the Orange Order is allowed to parade through. In fact, they're saying it would unpick a delicate peace process that they believe has kept these communities peacefully and respectfully living alongside each other for almost 30 years. But equally, the Protestant Orange Order does not believe that their legal right to protest should be taken away from them by what they describe as an unlawful protest.
0: Deirdre Heenan is a professor of social policy at Ulster University. She's also a former member of the Irish Council of State. And she says that a political solution is required to break the impasse over the Orange Order march.
4: The community have made it abundantly clear that they do not want them, that they do not think they should be marching there. And for 28 years, our Parades Commission said it was not legally possible for them to march down this route. We are at an impasse. And then we have to think, well, what are we going to do about this? It clearly isn't up to the police to force a march down a road. It simply wouldn't happen because they'd be asked to take thousands of people off the street. There has to be a political solution to this. And this is a real failure of political unionism. To allow this situation to happen, they've watched as it deteriorated and they knew what would happen. But we are sitting looking into an election next spring. And maybe this was a way to galvanise unionist support. I think unionists will find that this will be a Pyrrhic victory for them, because what it has done is really reawakened Irish nationalism in the north, who are outraged that this might happen. And as you rightly say, it's difficult to see how there could be a solution when both sides are so deeply entrenched in what they believe. I think, though, the law would suggest that at some point the Secretary of State, our new Secretary of State, can intervene and say, I've decided that this march will not go ahead because of the reverberations across the community, because of the damage to community relations, and because we have a volatile power-sharing executive, that we are not sure what the implications are for this.
0: Tens of thousands of homes have flooded in the Thai capital after 48 hours of heavy rain. The wet weather has now eased, but parts of the city are still submerged. More than 4,000 people have been evacuated, and public transport has been majorly disrupted. Tony Ching has more from Bangkok.
5: This is a displacement center for flood victims in the eastern Bangkok suburb of Lat Prabang. And it's basically a little island surrounded on four sides by water. 24 hours ago, there were only a couple of hundred people here. Now there are 2,000, and people still keep on coming. And that's because the waters outside, although the heavy rains have stopped, are not receding. They're still, in some areas, up as high as a meter. Many of these people we saw yesterday coming away from their homes. Their basic needs are being met. They've got mosquito nets to sleep under, basic bedding. There's lots of food, medical supplies. Even here, you can see some food being prepared for when they go home. But that could be really quite a long time. The water table in this area is currently so high, none of that flood water is draining off. We've just spoken to an official from the Bangkok government, who said that their estimate is it could be as long as 7 days before these people can go home and start to clean up. Tony Cheng, Al Jazeera, Lat Prabang, Bangkok.
0: At least 14 people have died after heavy rain and storms triggered flooding and landslides in Nepal. This is the moment a landslide hit the town of Chamay in Manang district. Rescue teams are searching for at least 11 people that are missing. The government has warned of more possible floods in 49 of Nepal's 77 districts. Last month, devastating flooding in Nepal killed more than 1,400 people. SpaceX has just launched a Starship rocket towards Earth's orbit for the first time. It lifted off from Texas. If it's a success, then Starship 14 will go orbital, looping around Earth as many as six times during a 10-hour flight before falling down in the Pacific Ocean to the west of Chile. Starship is the largest and most powerful spacecraft ever built by SpaceX, which was founded by Elon Musk. You can find much more on our website. That's aljazeera.com. My colleague Cyril Vanier will be here with more news after counting the cost. Stay with us.
6: Newtok was among the first communities in the world to recognize the dangers of our warming planet. There's concerns that the chemicals may have leaked into the Ohio River, a major waterway connected to the derailment area.
7: All of this area is under a mandatory evacuation order, along with 1 million people across the Gulf Coast in the state of Florida. The Border Patrol is actually cutting through this wire. They're already standing on U.S. soil. They have a legitimate right to claim asylum here in this country.

0: Hello, everybody. I'm Richard Salam. This is Counting the Cost on Al Jazeera, your look at the world of business and economics. Now, the oil market is on edge. Conflicts in the Middle East and Ukraine have put main supply routes under pressure. That strain is spilling into fuel markets as well. How big is the energy shock and how high could prices go? Producers are turning to costly workarounds just to keep oil flowing. Freight costs have surged and journeys are taking weeks longer. How long can the market absorb the shock and where is the breaking point? The world's main energy arteries are under pressure. The old energy map was built on the assumption that the Strait of Hormuz would keep functioning reliably. The conflict in the Middle East has shattered that certainty. And it's not just Hormuz. The Red Sea and Black Sea routes are also under strain, forcing producers and buyers to find new ways to keep oil moving. The shortage is no longer just oil. It's also the ships, routes and infrastructure needed to move it. Shuttle tankers are helping keep energy flowing through Hormuz, but of course, this comes at a much higher cost. Fuel markets remain tight and the economic fallout, well, it's spreading. The International Energy Agency already calls it the largest oil supply disruption on record. Fintan Monaghan reports.
1: It's been more than 6 months since the Iran war sent global markets into turmoil. Attacks around the Strait of Hormuz disrupted 20% of the world's oil supply. Even major financial players like J.P. Morgan say they're no longer able to predict when this might end. U.S. President Donald Trump says a deal will happen, but he's not expecting anything until after midterm elections in November.
2: The war will end immediately after the election. Because they can't hold out any longer. Oil prices are going to be tumbling downward. They're going to be tumbling down, and we'll get them down, I think, for gasoline. We'll get them below $2 a gallon.
1: But right now, U.S. petrol prices are a lot higher than $2 a gallon. On September 23rd, they clocked in at nearly $4.50, more than 40% up on a year earlier. This price hike flows directly from the price of crude oil, which has surged past $100 a barrel in the past few weeks. Much of this is down to the Iran war, but other factors are compounding the supply problem. Yemen's Ansarullah Group, also known as the Houthis, has launched attacks on Saudi oil tankers near Bab al-Mandab, another key shipping lane. And a Ukrainian offensive is targeting Russian oil infrastructure, further disrupting the market. And it's this loss of refining capacity, both in Russia and in the Gulf, that's being linked to a spike in the cost of diesel fuel that's used in heavy vehicles. In the US, it's hit historic highs of more than $6 a gallon. And this is having a knock-on effect on the broader economy. Farmers use diesel to run much of their equipment, and a sharp rise in costs could result in more expensive food.
3: That combine has to run on diesel. Those grain carts to get them back to a bin is on diesel. Then to transfer that onto a processing facility, then we have to get it back out to the cattle with diesel. So many steps to the process occur here in this fall window at a time when diesel's at its highest point.
1: Heavy transport trucks also rely on diesel. And the economy relies on those trucks to get all kinds of goods to their destinations.
4: If our costs go up, we move 95% of the manufactured freight. Ultimately, the consumer is going to end up paying more.
1: In France, fishermen say their livelihoods are in danger. They've been blocking ports, demanding help during this time of crisis. The government has stepped in with financial aid to get them through these tough times.
5: Our movement was triggered by the rise in diesel prices, which have increased by 100% over the last 3 months, rendering our businesses and vessels unprofitable. The current situation is no longer sustainable for us.
1: But the stability of the global oil market is likely to depend on what happens in the Gulf. And that's something even experts are becoming increasingly reluctant to predict. Fintan Monaghan, Al Jazeera, for Counting the Cost.
0: Oil is still moving, but through fewer routes, at higher costs and with less reserves to fall back on. Global inventories are down by around about 500 million barrels since February. They're down to around 7.8 billion and will continue to be squeezed so long as the crisis continues. Rerouting shipping is also imposing additional costs. And for the first time ever, the cost for a vessel hauling oil from the Gulf region to China has passed $1 million per day. And it's not just oil. Prices of urea, that's a fertilizer that much of the world's grain depends on, climbed to $700 per metric ton, up from around about $450 before the war broke out. Well, let's discuss this further with our panel of guests in Dubai. We're joined by Colby Connolly. He is a senior fellow at the Middle East Institute, and he's the head of Middle East content at Energy Intelligence. In Tuscany, Neil Atkinson is a visiting fellow at the National Center for Energy Analytics and the former head of the Oil Industry and Markets Division at the International Energy Agency. And in London, we're joined by Janiv Shah, the Vice President of Oil Markets and Downstream Analysis at Rystad Energy. A warm welcome to you all. Let's start off with you, Neil. What does a global oil shock actually look like, and are we in the midst of one?
6: Well, A, it looks exactly like the situation we're in now, and we are definitely in one. All the great shocks

0: mentioned, considering unexpected is the key word here. This is definitely unexpected, and it just doesn't ripple across the crude market, but also heavily into the products markets, of which the world is increasingly reliant upon, as we do have various or few other methods of energy for all effects and purposes. The challenge with what we're seeing now is that it's going to potentially be a longer drawn out phase, and as Neil mentioned, there's no end in sight, which we also technically agree with to some degree. But understanding the ripple effect is affecting pricing across many mechanisms and backwardation across many forms is going to be rife in many markets to come.
1: Colby.
2: It's unanimous. We are in exactly the state that everyone has just described. I think it's exacerbated by the fact that it has gone on for so long, and there's, as Neil said, really no end in sight. In addition to the fact that in many ways it hasn't unfolded in a manner that was generally anticipated with a situation like this. The strait didn't kind of close firmly or open again in a way that might have been expected as well, no matter how many times this scenario was gamed out over the previous decades.
1: Right, let's have a look at some of the, I suppose, moving parts here. And let's kick things off with a look at where we are in terms of that's the world, of course. And we're looking here in particular at what we had here. I mean, with the East-West pipeline there in Saudi Arabia, that was subject to attacks and therefore disruption. And of course, got the Strait of Hormuz and the Bab al-Mandab, two choke points, of course, which are really front and center right now. So what it means in effect currently is that if you want to get oil to your main markets, let's say you want to get them to China, you've got to go through the Suez Canal, right through the Strait of Gibraltar, all the way around, there we go, the Cape of Good Hope, round, Strait of Malacca, and to China, ultimately. Now, Saudi Arabia has, Petroline was meant to give an alternative to, of course, what we saw in terms of the Strait of Hormuz for the Saudis. But that Petroline or East-West pipeline has been disrupted. How many backup options does Saudi really have left to itself at the moment, even though exports there have been rising steadily despite the damage to that pipeline? Colby.
2: There's really no backup to the backup. Saudi Arabia has two principal routes through which it can export its oil, and both are partly jammed. As we've seen, the bypass route itself is vulnerable, but it is being repaired at a rapid pace. I think to a degree that was foreseeable given the speed that these repairs took place after Abqaiq was attacked in 2019, and then when other pumping stations were hit at various points in the past. But the fact that the Red Sea has now seen the degree of volatility and the spillover effects of this conflict, it just shows that I think bypass routes, as we've been talking about them for the last several months now, are a way of mitigating the scale of a shock. They're not a silver bullet solution. That's not a reason not to have them, of course. But in the era that we live in, where we were maybe thinking previously just about maritime disruptions to choke points, that's taken on a new dimension with these low-cost drones and other means of evolving conflict that have been introduced and normalized, not just in the Middle East, but in the wider space of global conflicts taking place to specifically target energy assets.
1: Neil, I mean, we've seen, as Colby was saying there, they have very few backups for their backups now and workarounds around these workarounds. So Neil, the question remains, we have seen Saudi exports climb higher. Does it mean that they found a workaround, but ultimately it's a vastly more expensive one? And what does that really take us to?
3: Well, it's vastly more expensive and it's vastly more complicated logistically because we're talking about ships slipping through without their transponder switched on, and then the cargoes are transferred to other ships outside of the Strait of Hormuz, and then they move on to their markets. So it's vastly more expensive in terms of cost, and it's vastly more expensive in terms of logistics. But it's not just Saudi Arabia. I mean, Saudi Arabia is obviously the biggest producer amongst the OPEC and the Middle Eastern countries. But other countries, for example, the UAE, have had more success because the UAE, for example, has been able to increase loading.

0: things from its Fujairah terminal, which is of course outside of the Strait of Hormuz, to more than 2 million barrels a day from about 1 million barrels a day normally. And they're planning to increase the Fujairah export capacity, i.e., not reliant on the Strait of Hormuz, up to about 4 million barrels a day next year at some point. So the Saudis have got their problems in terms of reliance on Yanbu, which, as Colby said, it's being repaired, but it does suggest it could probably be attacked again. So the Saudis have got particular problems, but other countries like the UAE are in fact in a much, much better position to export from outside of Hormuz in much greater volumes than they've been able to do hitherto.
1: Let's have a look again now at what else is going on in terms of the oil market. And well, this is what JP Morgan said for the first time since the start of the Iran conflict. Essentially, they just don't have a baseline. They don't know how to really model the end game here. And they go on to say the assumption that the disruption is temporary is becoming increasingly difficult to sustain. So they're all at sixes with this, it would seem. And the thing here is that it's made more complicated by these red lines that the US really perhaps put forward. And crude oil at 100 bucks a barrel. We've got petrol, gasoline nearly at 5 bucks, inflation nearly at 4%, and treasury yields surpassing 5% on the 10-year. Now, Janiv, what do you make of this, this remark by JP Morgan? They don't have a baseline view. It's rare to hear a bank say they just don't know.
2: Well, you know, it is something that the entire market, depending on if it is a bank or an energy house or an institute, is becoming increasingly unaware, or let's say shrouded in mystery and opacity into a little bit of what's actually happening within the Strait, what's happening with discussions from the US and Iran, and how to model potential outcomes and assumptions for each individual case moving forward. I mean, from our perspective, we've also been, pushing out some of the recovery profiles on supply, on demand, and importantly, on flows of barrels through the Strait. But to hear this type of a rhetoric in the market is, of course, something that is gaining traction, and it is something that we might likely see a little bit more weight or speed given to it. Again, like if we assume what's happening on the US front with a potential diesel export ban, this is something that could raise some prices somewhere in the world, of course, Europe and South America from a diesel basis. But also within the US on the gasoline and even jet fuel side, as some supply comes falls away within the refined product side. So, you know, ever changing and evolving sentiment and potentially market views are, of course, changing the way the market is shaping up to be. But all important elections or midterms are coming very soon.
1: Neil, I suppose every part of that crack spread tells its own story, doesn't it? Now, the thing is, if we've got a drawdown also when it comes to these inventories, does that cushion disappear at some point and become part of the problem?
0: Well, in theory, yes, of course. What we've seen since the crisis started at the end of February is this massive shortfall in the crude and product supply from out of the Strait of Hormuz. We've now seen a shortfall in product exports from Russia. So essentially to meet the demand, which still remains in place, because the demand, there has been demand destruction, but perhaps not as much as we might have thought. So the weight is borne by drawing down on stocks. And we have seen stocks fall consistently throughout 2026. And we're now at a situation where they are well below five-year average levels. They're well below, obviously, last year before that. And you cannot keep on drawing down stocks. Because, of course, stocks are not uniformly available in every country, in every market, and for the right kind of products. So they have to be moved from one place to another. And the issue we've got now, a second ago, we heard the export ban, US diesel export ban being talked about. The main stress currently is in products, particularly diesel, but not just diesel. And, the stocks of diesel have been falling very dramatically around the world. Unless there is a resolution in the next few weeks, certainly by the end of the year, unless there is a resumption, which means that normal Middle Eastern operation can resume, not just in crude production, but in refinery activity. Prior to the war, the Middle East is supplying 4 to 5 million barrels a day of oil products into global markets. Until that can come back, or we know it's coming back, until there can be some kind of resolution between Russia and Ukraine.

0: because Russian exports have been very badly hit in recent times. You know, we are going to remain in this stress situation with stocks falling and the price signals moving inexorably upwards. And the diesel export ban, which is being talked about, which we, you know, we've been read about in the press, is, you know, is basically a political sticking plaster in an attempt to try and buy some time until the midterm elections. But it doesn't deal with the fundamental problem, which is the fact that crude and products are bought and sold in international markets, and the prices yeah. are set globally. That's what matters most.
1: Very quickly, Colby, what do you say?
2: Yeah, and I mean, I think just to add to Neil's point, you know, when we've been hearing about the increase in oil flows through the Strait of Hormuz over the last couple of months and weeks, that's primarily a crude story. You know, I mean, in August, you know, we assessed crude flows through Hormuz at about 7.2 million barrels a day. The first 3 weeks of September, they grew to roughly 8.9. But again, that's still well short of, you know, nearly 15, 16 million barrels a day prior to the war. And again, this is mostly a crude story. So it's, you know, the world lost a lot of access to Gulf refining capacity with the closure of the strait, and it hasn't helped that the economics of getting crude out are just so happen to be better. So a lot of products flows have not really kept up, and now with the disruption to the Red Sea flows, where there's a fair amount yeah. of Saudi refining capacity located, also it just completely complicates the picture quite a bit more.
1: Yeah, John, if I want to have a look at another choke point, as it were, in the world, and that, of course, here is this one here, the Caspian Pipeline Consortium, taking Kazakh oil to the Black Sea through Russia. This has come under repeated attacks from the Ukrainians. And as we head into winter, how much does this come into play, given its production has gone up to, what, around about 1.6 million barrels a day? It used to be around 2.7, so that's a knockoff of over one-third.
3: Absolutely. And talking about choke points, we can't discount away from what could potentially could happen within Turkey or even Strait of Malacca. But just on your point here with the CPC export basis that typically feeds into Mediterranean refineries, who have historically been, you know, very well happy with the crude diet, especially with the intake of CPC into that. But again, if we consider total Europe and wider Europe, you know, the lack of Russian medium sour barrels that have come in, but have been displaced by light sweet WTI barrels, has lightened the slate for all intents and purposes. And on the product side, has created more lighter ends in the form of naphtha and gasoline, as opposed to the diesel requirements that Europe has needed domestically or regionally. The challenge with the CPC now, CPC barrel moving forward, is a potential lack of exports coming into Europe, which is also combined with Middle Eastern challenges on flow and supply, are going to put a little bit more upside potential on demand for West African, Latin American, and even light sweet WTI. So lighter and sweeter barrels compared to the, you know, what is really required in medium sour on a quality basis. So we're going to see additional differentials or spreads in that side on the crude market start to rise once more, which are already elevated based on where the current market has put physical barrels against paper barrels because of the lack of Middle Eastern supply globally. So again, physical versus paper is another key talking point, key discussion point. But moving into the CPC angle, it is something that the Mediterranean refiners are going to have to find a way around.
1: All right, Colby, I want to take a look at this. This is actually just a brief look at what we've been seeing here in Qatar with regards to the Ras Laffan refinery. Now, these are the losses. Condensates down 24%. We're seeing helium 13% down, naphtha and sulfur. It's all, this is a big story. And the point being here, does this really understate what's going on? The oil prices understating what's actually happening globally?
2: In a large part, yes. And that's, you know, again, I mean, a lot of that focus has been so heavily placed on crude. And that's the way that the world has, you know, in many senses gotten used to thinking about the Gulf in terms of where it fits in global supply chains and the global economy. But the reality is, since the supply shocks of, you know, the 70s and the 80s, the output and the industry in the Gulf region has grown so much more complex than what it used to look like. And it fits into the global supply chain much differently than just being a major supplier of crude. So it does, I think, in a way underscore or excuse me, understate the impact that you'll see in some of these different markets, such as the ones you just highlighted. But of course, in the sense of food security as well, given the region's position as a major supplier of fertilizer products and what you might see in terms of crop yields down the road. I mean, there's a long lead to a lot of these things.
1: Janet, very quickly.
3: No, I tend to agree with what Colby just mentioned. I mean, moving away from the way the Middle East is performing, all the other markets for all other products and commodities are also in a little bit of constraint mode and are pulling away from what the historical pricing sentiment was, but also drawing on stocks or in performing some government level intervention such that things can keep running. But again, moving into the next phase of what this could mean is from a diesel basis, the lack of diesel supply globally compared to what it was in the projection of pre-war estimates has put a lot of upside potential on what inflationary rises could be because of how situated or let's say critical diesel is for a few industries, especially going into Q4 with agriculture, with construction, with the industrial effects as well.
1: Neil, I want to just change topics slightly. And we had the United Arab Emirates, UAE, leaving OPEC in April. Then, of course, February 28th, we saw the attack on Iran and the closure of the Strait of Hormuz. Where has all this left OPEC?
0: Well, I think OPEC, for the time being, frankly, has no great role or no great influence because, as we
1: Will it
0: discussed at
1: again,
0: the very
1: though?
0: start of the segment, sorry?
1: Will it again?
0: Oh, well, yes, but we need to look ahead before we can say that. Basically, this year, because of the magnitude of the shock and the disruption to normal operations, OPEC's role in terms of managing global supply and keeping prices to levels that they like, that has become irrelevant because it's every country, every entity for themselves. The UAE has left. That means that when there is an end to this conflict, and I agree with JP Morgan, there's no way of knowing when there'll be an end to this conflict. If there is some recognizable return to normality relatively quickly, i.e., damaged production facilities, damaged refineries, pipeline stock facilities, if they're repaired and we get some sort of normality and global demand continues to grow, we are in a situation where OPEC, if it has its normal production at its disposal, will be in a position where it might need to manage its output through the quota system, but it will not be able to rely on the UAE because the UAE's 4 million barrels a day or so of normal production, in fact, it's more than that, isn't it? 4.5 million barrels a day, that will be outside of their control. And the UAE, as we know, has major ambitious plans to grow its capacity in all parts of the oil value chain. And so the UAE will fight for market share. So OPEC's job in the future is going to be very, very difficult without the UAE and possibly, of course, without any control over Venezuela.
1: Colby, very quickly.
2: I think it definitely presents a challenge. I mean, I think there's probably an eagerness to prematurely write the obituary of groups like OPEC that's emerged in the past. And it has shown that it can be an adaptable organization like it did during the COVID pandemic. Of course, that was a different type of shock. But it also, I think, relies a lot on what a return to quote unquote normalcy, like Neil said, looks like, whatever that may be. And we're a very long way away from knowing exactly where all those chips are going to fall right now.
1: Janet, does that mean happy days for Europe very quickly in the future?
3: Unfortunately not. I tend to say Europe sits in such a deficit that is extremely large and it's likely to continue to be large. Moving forward into the next phase, of course, we see OPEC, let's say, market share falling away and reducing as incremental barrels from non-OPEC Americas as well as within the Middle East and UAE starts to rise. But let's say North Sea barrels will likely continue to be extremely valuable going into European and rest of world refineries from a purchasing angle. So there is some potential price upside when we're talking about diffs.
1: In 10 seconds, Colby, where will oil be this time next year? 10 seconds.
2: 10 seconds. If I had the ability to predict that, I'd be a much wealthier man than I am now. But I think it's hard to foresee us returning to some sense of normalcy if we ever fully get back to that by this time next year.
1: Colby Connolly, a senior fellow at the Middle East Institute, Neil Atkinson, a visiting fellow at the National Centre for Energy Analytics, and Janif Shah, the Vice President of Oil Markets and Downstream Analysis at Rystad Energy. Thank you all so much for joining us. And that's it for our show. Do get in touch with us on X at Rishard TV and do use the hashtag AJCTC when you do so. Or drop us an email. countingthecost@aljazeera.net is our address. But there's more for you online at aljazeera.com/CTC. That'll take you straight to our page, which has individual reports, links, and entire episodes for you to catch up on. Well, that is it for this edition of Counting the Cost. I'm Rishard Salamat, and from the whole team right here in Doha, thanks for joining us. The news on Al Jazeera is next.
4: A global movement calling for a rekindling of our bond with nature.
5: We're at such a crucial time. 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
4: Drawing on indigenous wisdom to address today's climate challenges.
6: In the same way that we're rewilding the land here, we're trying to rewild people.
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4: Earthrise, we are nature. The call to remember on Al Jazeera.
8: This is a man who feels vindicated by the voters. He plans to change America, but it's not clear if all his plans will survive legal challenges. The last country facing US tariffs is China, but for the moment, what was described by one US financial newspaper as the dumbest trade war in history appears to be on hold.
9: We're facing a future that we don't understand. We can't predict fully.
10: Everyone here is stressed. Nobody knows what will happen. I need to stay positive.
11: I realized that I need to do more with my life.
12: I was like, you know what? 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I want to change who I am. I want to be trustworthy. I want to be responsible.
13: People keep getting inspired through the stories of others.
14: Bringing the communities to consciously agree to put the past behind and move forward, because all what we need is being able to move forward.
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0: Hello, I'm Cyril Vanier. This is Al Jazeera live from Doha. Coming up on the program this hour, five British nationals are released on bail. They were arrested on suspicion of planning an act of terror near an airbase. And Iran says speculation linking it to that incident in the UK is unfounded and malicious. Also, fighting intensifies in northern Ethiopia. The governor of the Afar region accuses Eritrean forces of seizing territory. A Russian missile hits the National Academy of Sciences in Kyiv. At least one person is killed. And the price of diesel hits an all-time high in the UK as the governing Labour Party pledges to tackle the high cost of living. UK police say that five people have been released on bail after they were arrested for suspected terrorism and explosives offences in Western England. All are British nationals between the ages of 23 and 25 and live in London. The men were detained on Sunday after police received a report of three white vans spotted near RAF Fairford. That's a British base that has been used by the US Air Force for decades, including as a recent staging ground for strikes on Iran. Prime Minister Andy Burnham says that he will be chairing an emergency response committee briefing later on Monday. The head of the UK's National Counterterrorism Force says that the probe will be wide-ranging and will look into whether a foreign state may have been involved.
1: I can confirm that following extensive interviews and inquiries, the five men who were arrested are being released on police bail this afternoon. To be very clear, this does not mean that the investigation is over. They are subject to stringent conditions on their movement and contact with others. They absolutely remain under investigation as we explore multiple lines of inquiry. I also know there is significant interest in whether the current geopolitical context has a bearing on this incident. At Counterterrorism Policing, we are working within this context every single day. And at this stage, we are keeping an open mind in this investigation. We have, as you would expect, ensured that our protective security advice and posture remain commensurate to the threat. But be assured, we are considering this from every possible angle, including that this may be actively committed by proxies or individuals either knowingly or unknowingly working on behalf of a foreign state.
0: Camille Nedelec is in Fairford at the site of RAF Fairford, that base, the British base, that is also used by the U.S. Air Force. Camille, we're less than 48 hours. We're about 36 hours now after five suspects were arrested and then this whole incident began. Can you brief us on the investigation and where it stands at this point?
2: So the investigation is still ongoing. We've got that cordon that is still in place, so residents still can't return, and that is because it's in essence an active crime scene, and they have said that there are numerous lines of inquiry that have been brought up as a result of those searches. The five men, they have now been released on bail, but that doesn't mean that they aren't still a part of the investigation. They very much still are a part of that investigation and are suspects in this incident. And there has also been a shift in tone over the past 24 hours that's coming out of counter-terror police. In fact, just the past couple of hours, earlier in the day, we did have a statement from counter-terror police urging people not to speculate. And that's something that Prime Minister Andy Burnham had also encouraged people to do, whilst also acknowledging the geopolitical background to this, the fact that it is an airbase that is also used by US forces to launch strikes against Iran. But now they are saying that there is potentially a geopolitical implication to this and that they are considering every angle, so no longer ruling it out, whereas the wording before was we really want to avoid speculation. So there has been a shift here in recent hours.
0: So the suspects were found and were seen by one of the residents wearing as we understand it and as she has reported the media, balaclavas around three vehicles, which have since been extensively searched. And we understand that there have been devices that looked like explosive devices. What is the final word on what was in those cars?
2: So we are still waiting for more detail around that, but obviously we do know that this is a terror investigation. It's been handed over to terror police, and those charges that the men were arrested under was suspicion of trying to commit an act of terror and the Explosives Act. So obviously the types of substances that would result in that type of arrest would speak to that type of an investigation. There is also question marks around the fact that it was in fact this resident that was flagging up these five men and these vehicles heading towards the base, as security had been stepped up in recent weeks.
0: All right, Camille Nedelec reporting from RAF, or just outside of RAF Fairford. Thank you very much, Camille, with the latest on the investigation. Now, it is important to note that Iran has denied any involvement in this suspected plot. In a statement, the Iranian embassy in London says it, quote, categorically rejects and strongly condemns the recent unfounded and malicious speculations published by some British individuals and media outlets attempting to link Iran to the arrest of five suspects in the vicinity of the RAF Fairford base. The circulation of such fabricated speculations, particularly in the aftermath of the criminal acts of aggression committed by the United States and the Israeli regime against the Iranian people, will serve no purpose other than to fuel Iranophobia propaganda in the UK. Iran reserves the right to take appropriate legal measures as necessary to safeguard the rights and interests of the country and its people in response to misleading and damaging media narratives. So RAF Fairford is about 160 kilometers west of London. It is one of several bases in the UK that is used by the US Air Force. In March, the British government gave U.S. forces permission to use U.K. bases for specific operations against Iranian missiles and launch sites. Activists have staged several protests outside the base since the start of the Iran war. Joining us from London for more on all of this is Afzal Ashraf. You're a visiting fellow at Loughborough University for International Relations and Security. You're also served as the former head of training management at the Royal Air Force. Your read, first of all, on what we have just found out, that the five suspects who have been arrested on suspicion of terrorism under Section Act of the Terrorism Act have now been released on bail, even as the British Prime Minister announces that he is going to chair an emergency COBRA meeting. How do those things, those realities coexist?
3: Well, I think we can reasonably assume that these five people don't pose a threat to life, because if they did, if the police felt there was any suspicion that they did pose a threat to life, they wouldn't release them into the public on bail. And so what we need to do is to go back to the incident and avoid all the speculation that's been going on, which has suggested this is a terrorist a plot and has been linked to Iran. And you've just read out the Iranian statement, which condemns and disassociates themselves from it. So as far as COBRA is concerned, which, by the way, is the briefing room A, in which emergency planning or emergency issues are addressed by the prime minister or other ministers, as far as that's concerned, obviously the prime minister would like to find out more about what has happened. If these people were wandering around in balaclavas in black, and if they were carrying items that were suspicious, and clearly there is no evidence at this stage that there were explosives, because if explosives had been in that vehicle, I'm sure these individuals would not have been released. So what have we got here?
0: And sorry, I think excuse me, say that again. You're saying Did you just say that if those individuals had indeed been in those vehicles and indeed been wearing balaclavas and those vehicles indeed did contain explosive devices, they would not be released? That's what you're saying, right?
3: I said the last part, which is that if those vehicles has contained explosives, I don't think the police would have released these individuals. The fact is that they, according to a witness at least, they were wearing balaclavas, which again raises very many questions about why would a serious terrorist, I mean, there are some very stupid terrorists, I accept, but why would a serious terrorist want to go around wearing balaclavas where they could be identified as suspicious as they were very readily by this farmer? So coming back to your question about the Cobra situation, the Prime Minister wants to respond to the public. And in order for the Prime Minister to respond to the public speculations and questions, and particularly this idea that Iran is behind it, he needs to marshal the facts as he knows them. He needs to absorb material that possibly has come to him through the intelligence agencies and the Home Office from the United States, because we've had a report that the United States may well be providing information on this incident. We don't know whether that has happened or whether that report was in fact
0: true. Well, we've also heard the words of the U.S. President, Donald Trump, who has not just hinted but said that those people had been under surveillance, whether U.S. or U.K. or joint surveillance isn't exactly clear, but he has said they were being watched.
3: Indeed. And that's a sort of report that Cobra will be discussing. And of course, I think your program, more than any other, highlights the importance of being skeptical about what President Trump says, in as much that the words he uses don't necessarily map onto reality. I don't think you need to be an expert to recognize that if the United States intelligence services had been monitoring these people with any serious intent, the UK police would not have been allowed to release them on bail into the public. Anyhow, I think that is happening in Cobra, to answer your question, is that these questions that you and I are discussing will be discussed with the benefit of detail provided by the UK police, the forensics, the army explosive disposal team, their report, the police's investigation so far, the interviews they've had with these five men, as well as any international information that they have received, possibly from the CIA or the FBI or the NSA, which will have come through the relevant agencies here, being GCHQ for the NSA, MI6 for the CIA, indeed the MI5 for the FBI, and indeed been assessed by the Joint Intelligence, Terrorism Analysis Center, JTAC, in the UK. All of these things will be inputted into the Prime Minister so he can make a political judgment about also two things. One is what he says and also what he does.
0: Is this in any way embarrassing for UK law enforcement, UK security forces, UK intelligence? Because there are several aspects of this that really do raise questions. I mean, first of all, the circumstances, the exact circumstances under which those people were spotted and then arrested, and then the fact that they are released some 36 hours later.
3: I'm not so sure. The thing is, we've just got to stick to the facts. We have a bunch of guys allegedly walking around at night in balaclavas. How would the police have known, unless they had had previous intelligence that these people were wandering around in the middle of the night? The fact of the matter is, no police force, no intelligence service can prevent and track any would-be terrorists. They must do so if they've got information, and there's no information at this stage that the police and the intelligence services knew about this. It will be framed by people who want to embarrass the government as a possible embarrassment. The fact that these individuals are being released suggests to me that there isn't enough evidence to hold them. And it may be that subsequently evidence might appear and they can be rearrested. I think there's a legal point, and I'm not a lawyer or a policeman, but my understanding from the reports is that they were held under something called PACE, which is the police and a crime act. It's a generic act, and they can only be held for 24 hours. It can be extended progressively to 96 hours, I understand, whereas a terrorism charge will allow them to be held for up to 14 days. And so I think there are some mechanisms here, but I don't think that the police or the government would have released these individuals if there was currently any significant evidence to suggest that they had indulged in actions that would have threatened the public, or that they're likely to indulge in actions that would threaten the public.
0: Yeah, our reporting actually is that the authority upon which they were being held changed. So yes, they were arrested, and within 24 hours, from a legal or administrative standpoint, they were rearrested is not the right word, but the authority under which they were held changed to the Section 5 of the Terrorism Act, which enables authorities to hold them for up to 14 days. But look, as you have pointed out several times in this conversation, we are light on facts, and I think we would all like to know more, whether it is from law enforcement, whether it is from the British government, from any intelligence agencies, because there are some things that don't sit easily side by side with the facts that we currently have. Afzal Ashraf, thank you so much for joining us on the Al Jazeera News Hour.
3: Pleasure.
0: Fighting in northern Ethiopia is expanding, with the military battling Tigrayan forces and allied armed groups on multiple fronts. The governor of the Afar region has told Al Jazeera that Eritrean forces are now operating in the area. He says they control large parts of the territory, raising concerns about threats to civilians there. Our correspondent, Mohamed Taha Tawakul, has more from Samara in Ethiopia's Afar region.
4: The situation on the ground has undergone a complete change. Over the past 5 days, the attacks have been carried out by the Tigray Front, with incursions into the Amhara and Afar regions. Federal army forces have managed to take control of the city of Alamata, which is located in the Tigray region, and they have advanced further. They are now heading toward or surrounding the city of Mekele, according to an informed military source speaking to Al Jazeera. A short while ago, he said that they were heading towards the regional capital, while fighting is continuing along a broad front in the Amhara region, because these are mountainous areas. In the Afar region where I am, fighting is of course still continuing. More than two-thirds of the region has reportedly been taken over by Eritrean forces, according to a statement by the regional governor. He said that Eritrean forces are participating in the fighting, and this is the first time, of course, that an official has announced Eritrea's involvement in these battles. In statements made exclusively to Al Jazeera, he said that Eritrean forces control two-thirds of the region and are moving to cut the road linking Djibouti and Eritrea. More than 80,000 Afar civilians are trapped in four cities after forces managed a short while ago to liberate the city of Mekele, which is near the borders of Tigray and Amhara. Therefore, based on the statements of the Afar regional governor, it can be said that a new phase of direct confrontations has begun. Perhaps the only areas where they still maintain control are those bordering Eritrea along the Afar regional boundary. It should be noted that the Afar region extends into Djibouti and Eritrea. The Afar are an ethnic group, and the Afar people speak the same language. Most of the population is Muslim. The majority of the Afar population lives on both the Eritrean and Ethiopian sides of the border. So it can be clearly stated, according to the regional governor, that there are more than 60,000 Eritrean refugees who fled Eritrea and are currently in areas where Eritrean forces have taken control. Therefore, he is appealing to the international community to intervene and protect the Eritrean refugees inside the Afar region. The situation is therefore extremely dangerous, and perhaps in the coming hours, the federal government will intervene alongside the Afar regional government.
0: The renewed fighting has raised fears that the country is heading towards another civil war. The Tigray People's Liberation Front, or TPLF, dominated Ethiopian politics for nearly 30 years. But in 2018, Abiy Ahmed became prime minister, shifting the balance of power away from the TPLF. 2 years later, war broke out. The Ethiopian army attacked the TPLF, which had taken control of a military base in Mekele, the capital of the Tigray region. Hundreds of thousands of people were killed between 2020 and 2022. Then in November 2022, the government and Tigrayan forces signed a peace deal. The fighting largely stopped, but disputes about the status of the TPLF and its disarmament remained. Earlier this year, sporadic fighting resumed, and in July, the TPLF declared the deal effectively dead. Faisal Roble is a political analyst specializing in the Horn of Africa, and he believes the renewed conflict could eventually lead to the disintegration of Ethiopia if the warring factions do not get to the negotiating table.
5: I think the TPLF issue was already there on the table, so it has not been resolved. With the rest, I think there was miscalculation on the part of the Ethiopian government vis-a-vis the FANO, the Amara group. They wanted to be included in the Pretoria Agreement. They were not. In the general political situation of the country, the federal government started to reconcentrate power against the regional government. So most of the political groups in the region felt that there was a massive centralization of power in Abiy's hand, and they did not like that. And that's one of the causes why the other groups, although they don't have strategic commonality, gathered together and coalesced to fight the current government. A prospective scenario would be that all wars end up coming to the table and talks would be the final. That's the wishful thinking that most of us may have. But I think the other scenarios that both sides are looking seem to be very ugly. On the Ethiopian side, it wants to make sure that it annihilates the groups that had started to fight against it, making sure that they never come back into an armed struggle. On the rebel groups, they would like to seize Addis Ababa and reimagine Ethiopia in a way that it is different from now, which is probably a more loose federal system. And then the worst case scenario would be a complete disintegration of the Ethiopian state, which is not outside the scope of possibility.
0: The U.S. Secretary of State Marco Rubio has met Lebanese Prime Minister Nawaf Salam at the State Department. The talks focused on security along Lebanon's southern border and compliance with a U.S. brokered deal between Lebanon and Israel signed in June. Rubio is pushing for Hezbollah to disarm, while Beirut is seeking military aid and an international presence to replace a U.N. mission as its mandate expires at the end of this year. And Rubio is also meeting Saudi Foreign Minister Prince Faisal bin Farhan Al Saud. The talks are expected to focus on funding for Gulf reconstruction and maritime stability in the Strait of Hormuz. Al Jazeera's Tanya Nouri joins us live from the State Department in Washington. So, Tanya, walk us through what the Rubio-Nawaf Salam meeting, that's the meeting between the U.S. Secretary of State and the Lebanese Prime Minister.
6: Secretary Rubio and Lebanon's Prime Minister Salam met for a little over an hour here at the State Department, and we're being told that lower-level discussions are ongoing and continuing at this hour. And Washington is really trying to advance this 14-point peace plan that was agreed to between Israel and Lebanon and brokered by the United States in June, which calls for an end to the fighting, Israeli withdrawal from Lebanese territory, and the Lebanese state to take full control of its territory and disarming non-state armed groups. And I'm told by administration officials that this remains a priority for the White House. Back a couple weeks ago, U.S. President Donald Trump invited the Lebanese President Joseph Aoun into the Oval Office of the White House, and he really expressed his sympathy for Lebanon and his support for the country. But the implementation of this framework continues to have its challenges. The destruction in southern Lebanon continues with millions displaced and thousands being killed. And so these talks are continuing, and there is another round set for October in Rome. And that is something that we'll certainly be keeping an eye on.
0: Tanya Nouri, reporting live from the State Department in Washington. Thank you very much. Heavy fighting in Yemen's Taiz governorate is forcing more civilians to leave their homes. The internationally recognized government is battling the Ansarullah Houthis for control of the region. Heavy shelling and drone attacks are being reported. Hadil Al-Yamani reports from Taiz.
7: Local authorities here in Yemen's Taiz governorate have raised the level of security alert and deployed security personnel throughout the governorate and inside the city. They said this was in anticipation of any security disturbances that could result from the military escalation taking place in the western countryside. The fighting has been continuing for approximately 2 weeks. Neither side has made any significant advance towards the other side's positions. There have been extremely intense battles, heavy shelling, and airstrikes by Yemeni and forces from the internationally recognized government targeting positions of the Ansar al-Houthi group in those areas. There have been back-and-forth battles between the two sides. There were also artillery attacks and missile strikes that have extended beyond the front lines of the fighting and have also targeted populated areas. This has significantly increased displacement in the western coastal area, or what we now refer to as the coastal districts of Taiz governorate. The escalation is continuing, and the wave of displacement is also expanding. Another notable development is the use of drones on the battlefronts. The Yemeni government forces say they're continuously shooting down drones, including drones carrying mortar shells that have targeted their positions. This is particularly the case when, according to military sources, the Houthi group attempts to infiltrate areas held by the Yemeni government forces in the western countryside and into Lahaj governorate. There have been extremely fierce battles between the Houthi group and the Yemeni forces, with neither side allowing the other to advance. Naturally, these are highly strategic areas. Whoever controls these areas gains air superiority and fire control, allowing them to influence the balance of the battle. Control of these areas also enables the securing of the coastline, including the Mocha coast and the Bab el-Mandeb Strait. It also allows the forces controlling them to secure Taiz and Lahaj governorates, while Aden, the temporary capital of the Yemeni government, would come within range of fire.
0: Iranian Foreign Minister Abbas Araghchi is set to meet with mediators in New York. That is according to Iranian media. On Friday, Araghchi said a proposal from Iran to reopen the Strait of Hormuz was presented to the U.S. through Qatari mediators. Araghchi said that if Washington agreed to it, the strategic waterway would reopen within a week. U.S. President Trump then said he has rejected Iran's proposal, but Tehran says it is still waiting for an official confirmation from the mediators. Russia and Ukraine have exchanged another barrage of strikes. Ukrainian drones have hit an oil depot in Russia's Krasnodar region. The latest pictures show thick columns of smoke rising in the area. No injuries have been reported so far. Ukraine has ramped up attacks on Russian oil infrastructure in recent weeks. Meanwhile, a Russian strike on a business center in Dnipro in eastern Ukraine has killed 3 people and injured 12 others. Rescue teams evacuated 47 people from the burning building, including some trapped on the upper floors. Authorities say that a search is underway for people who remain unaccounted for. And a Russian drone strike has hit Ukraine's Academy of Sciences building in Kyiv. One person has been killed, 4 others injured, and people clinging to the exterior of the building waiting for help. Rescuers deployed ladders to evacuate residents from the smoke-filled building. Kyiv's mayor said Russian attacks on Monday killed at least one person and injured 19 others, including 3 children. Our correspondent, Jonah Hull, reports from Kyiv.
8: A building burning in central Kyiv, and not for the first time today. It is the National Academy of Sciences building. And we are right now at the very cultural heart of this city. Just opposite, there's a theater over there. The National Opera is just around that corner. And down the road behind me, Kyiv's busiest thoroughfare, Kreshchatyk. I've been speaking to people who were in this building at the time the drone struck around lunchtime on Monday. They wonder why. They talk about their shock, they talk about the enormous sound of the explosion, but ultimately this, they say, is an administrative building, a bureaucracy, paperwork, archives kept here, no science labs or actual research. Why other than to spread terror and fear, they ask. And as I say, not for the first time today, other targets have been hit in a rolling series of strikes that have been going on for pretty much all of 6 days now, day and night. And a broadening of targets as well. not just government buildings, this is a state-funded building, residential buildings as well, a school, a kindergarten, a covered market was struck on Sunday, people died there. And data centers increasingly being hit, data centers, digital and communications infrastructure. Kyivstar, the country's biggest cell provider, was hit on Sunday, as was the second biggest, Vodafone Ukraine. The government said to be preparing for the worst, a total blackout on communications, should that come. And there's one more thing to point out here. Strikes like this are bringing this capital city, Kyiv, firmly into the eye of this war. Once relatively safe far behind the lines, Kyiv is now a frontline city. Jonah Hull, Al Jazeera, Kyiv.
0: South Korea is demanding an apology from Ukraine after Kyiv revealed that it had transferred two North Korean prisoners of war to Seoul. South Korea says Ukraine had agreed to keep the transfer confidential over security, diplomatic, and humanitarian concerns. Jack Barton reports from Seoul.
9: The diplomatic row between Seoul and Kyiv comes after Ukrainian President Volodymyr Zelensky told the United Nations General Assembly last week that his country had transferred two North Korean prisoners of war captured while fighting for Russia last year to South Korea.
10: Recently, we sent two North Korean prisoners of war to the Republic of Korea. These guys are not easy to capture alive. One of them, when he realized he was going to be taken prisoner, tried to kill himself.
9: South Korea's presidential office accused Zelensky of making the announcement in breach of a non-disclosure agreement. Seoul says it was Ukraine that asked for the agreement, fearing a public backlash, given Russia had reportedly offered the return of thousands of prisoners of war in return for the men, though Ukraine denies any agreement was ever made. The men were captured as part of a contingent of up to 15,000 North Korean soldiers sent to help Russia in the war against Ukraine. The two men requested asylum in South Korea, saying they would be executed if returned for the crime of being captured. South Korea's main opposition party has denounced the call for an apology, accusing President Lee Jae-myung of walking on eggshells around North Korean leader Kim Jong-un, an accusation that Lee's office denies. Jack Barton, Al Jazeera, Seoul.
0: And still ahead on Al Jazeera, a standoff in Northern Ireland is in its second day as police block a controversial Protestant march through a Catholic area. And parts of Bangkok are still underwater after 48 hours of heavy rain. Tens of thousands of homes are flooded.
11: No matter who wins at the ballot box, the corporations always win and the voters lose.
12: No more new wars. Is there any consequence to the fact that he's been in war since he's come in office?
13: There's frustration with him now. There's confusion.
14: I'm Josh Rushing. Join me as the United States heads toward the midterm elections. Every week, two guests and I focus on one question shaping American politics.
11: What we're experiencing right now in American politics is a tipping point.
14: Let's focus on Al Jazeera.
15: When the sun rises over the sea and the waves dance in the morning light, let the sun warmth guide your way. Through the trees, across the field, every step, each passing day, this nature is a true piece of art.

0: You're watching Al Jazeera. A reminder of our headlines this hour. UK police say that five people have now been released on bail after they were arrested for suspected terrorism and explosives offences in Western England. The men were detained on Sunday in response to a report to police of three white vans spotted near the RAF Fairford Air Base. There is intensified fighting in northern Ethiopia between federal forces and allied armed groups. The governor of Afar region has told Al Jazeera that Eritrean forces are now operating in the state. There are fears of a return to full-scale civil war. A Russian drone strike has hit Ukraine's 100-year-old Academy of Sciences building in Kyiv. One person was killed, four others were injured, and people were forced to climb out of windows to escape. Joining us from London is Chris Wilkins, co-founder and strategy director at the Hanwell Group, a global advisory firm and the former director of strategy and chief speechwriter to Prime Minister Theresa May. So thanks to you for being on the program. Andy Burnham is gearing up to address the Labour Party conference, a political showcase for any prime minister, but especially for a new prime minister such as himself. And now this somewhat confusing security picture and situation around the RAF Fairford arrests has emerged that is raising real questions about the UK's intelligence and security work. Does this take some of Andy Burnham's thunder away as he prepares for his big day?
1: I think it does. It's a difficult situation for the Prime Minister. As you say, a conference speech for a party leader is a big deal. It's the one annual moment when they get to really set out their agenda. And for a new prime minister in particular, he will have had this planned for quite some time, what he wants to say. And this evening, I imagine his team will be rapidly rewriting parts of the speech. He himself is going to chair a meeting of the Security Committee, what's known as COBRA, to get the latest intelligence and the latest developments. But his team will be reflecting on what he wants to say, because his big theme for conference this week has all been about hope, and the slogan is hope again. And it's a bit difficult to stand up and deliver a speech which is all about that with this context going on in the background. So I imagine some late night working to reframe a lot of what he wants to say tomorrow will be going on.
0: Yeah, one more question on the security aspect of the last 40.

0: bigger operation going on. There's more to this than the public are aware of, and that now he's been made aware of something that suggests he needs to pull his senior ministers and senior police and counter-terrorism officials together to discuss it. So that's what I think the context is for tomorrow. Why now? There's clearly something going on. He will need to address that when he stands up tomorrow and speaks at conference.
1: Yeah, and British authorities and law enforcement had been saying, in the first few hours after the arrests, had been saying, look, don't draw any conclusions. Because, of course, Iran was the elephant in the room. The base that we're all talking about is a base that has been used by the U.S. Air Force to conduct bombings against Iran. And we know that Iran's Revolutionary Guard had actually singled out that base and the others used by U.S. aircraft as legitimate targets in their eyes. So, of course, any reasonable person would look at this and say this may have a connection with Iran. The messaging from authorities had been, don't draw any connections, don't speculate. And then we just heard, and we played at the top of the show, that now authorities themselves are actually putting foreign powers in the mix, saying they are actively looking at this. Is there something that Andy Burnham has to explain to the British public tomorrow as to whether, yes or no, Britain is under threat from a foreign power?
0: I think he does need to address that particular question, and particularly with relation to Iran. As you say, the moment this became public, all eyes turned that way. It's a base that has been in the spotlight anyway, and so much speculation has happened about that. The interesting context for this is that last week in New York at the UN General Assembly, the new Foreign Secretary in the UK, Ed Miliband, met with his Iranian counterpart. They shook hands, they had a private one-to-one meeting, which it doesn't always happen. So that was quite a symbolic moment when that took place. And now this week, we have this news and all of the speculation that's going on around it. I think there will be questions, particularly from the media overnight and into the morning, and it's going to be incredibly difficult for him to stand up at conference tomorrow and without making this the focal point of the speech. He will have to lead off by explaining what he knows. He obviously won't be able to say too much, but what he knows, and provide some clarity and some reassurance to the British people who will be listening.
1: We said you were the chief speechwriter to Prime Minister Theresa May. Share your expertise with us. What are you looking for in tomorrow's speech? What is going to make that speech successful for Andy Burnham? And what would constitute, in your eyes, perhaps a disappointment?
0: So I think so far, Andy Burnham, since he took over, has been very effective at making himself known and present, and there have been a lot of sort of small announcements that have gone down quite well with people. But what he would have been hoping to do tomorrow is to really show how that all comes together in a story that he wants to tell about why he wants to be Prime Minister, what he wants to do. And it's really laying out what he talks about his 10-year plan for the country. He's talked about that a lot. We were expecting to hear about that tomorrow. So I'm still expecting to hear about that, why people should be hopeful, why people should stick with him as we go on this journey. But obviously, he now needs to deliver that within the context of showing that he's also a man for serious times, because we are in a difficult situation as a country, the world, the geopolitical situation. So it's not just all about the things he wants to talk about, which is domestic policy. A prime minister has to be able to rise to moments such as this as well and show that ultimately the first duty of any government is national security, and he has to provide that reassurance at the same time. So it's a bit of both, providing that, but then also giving people a sense of hope, a sense of direction, a sense of where he wants to take the country, and then see if he can take people with him.
1: Chris Wilkins, co-founder at the Hanwell Group, and as we said, former chief speechwriter to then Prime Minister Theresa May. Thank you very much for joining us.
0: Thank you.
1: A hospital in northern Gaza has reported gunfire near its facility. The Kamal Adwan Hospital in Beit Lahia has suspended operations and evacuated patients after heavy machine gun fire. The hospital was besieged multiple times by Israeli forces throughout the war. Hospital director Dr. Shakir Hamad told Al Jazeera that Israeli forces, including tanks, were heard close to the building. The medical facility is located close to the yellow line where Israeli forces operate. And Google has updated its satellite imagery of Gaza, showing the scale of destruction caused by Israel's war. So this is what it now looks like. That's Rafah in the southern part of the Gaza Strip. The UN says about 90% of structures across the strip have been damaged or destroyed. You see that very clearly here. More than 61 million tons of debris need to be

0: cleared, while thousands of bodies are believed to still be under the rubble. And more than 1,200 Israeli settlers made an incursion into Al-Aqsa Mosque compound under the protection of Israeli police and performed prayers. Now, such protected incursions have intensified since the beginning of the Jewish holidays this month. Israel's far-right National Security Minister Itamar Ben-Gvir, as well as other members of the Knesset, also entered the courtyard. Here he is. Israel's police imposed tight restrictions and closures on Palestinians accessing the Old City of Jerusalem. Muslim worshippers were prevented from entering the mosque. Non-Muslims are allowed to visit Islam's third holiest site, but they are forbidden from praying. In the occupied West Bank, Israeli settlers raided the Palestinian village of Deir Abu Mashal. Settlers burned vehicles and spray-painted racist slogans in the village near Ramallah. In another nearby village, settlers set fire to tractors. In recent months, Israeli settlers have been stepping up their attacks on Palestinians and their properties across the occupied West Bank. Cost of living is top of the agenda at the Labour Party conference, which we just talked about. That is as diesel prices in the UK reach an all-time high. Britain's Royal Automobile Club says that diesel prices had entered uncharted territory, saying it served as a reminder of, quote, just how exposed the UK is to events occurring far away. The cost of UK diesel has risen by just under 40% since the Iran war began in February. Al Jazeera's Milena Veselinovic reports from the town of Oxted in England.
1: It's before 7 a.m. and Becky is filling up on her way to her first client. She's a care worker, making up to 16 home visits a day in her car. But since the US-Iran war sent fuel prices soaring, the cost of those journeys is making it harder to support her family.
2: I could afford pizza or fries and chicken for my kids once in a week before, but not now. Seriously, not now. Because you look at, okay, in a month, am I going to be able to survive? Thank God for credit card. Most of us are suffering for maxing out our credit card. So it is really, really telling on us.
3: Hello, good morning, Sheila.
1: Becky's elderly clients depend on her being on time. And like for most home care workers, driving is the only practical way to go between their homes. Her employer reimburses some of her fuel costs, but with prices high, it doesn't cover what she spends. She has to move fast to get things done and move on to her next appointment.
4: This is the third home that Becky has driven to for work this morning, and each mile eats into her earnings. And when fuel costs rise, it doesn't just affect people who drive like Becky. It makes it more expensive to move goods across the country, and businesses tend to pass those costs down to consumers, pushing up prices across the economy.
1: Motor fuels were the biggest driver of the UK inflation. And higher wholesale gas prices, driven by the war in the Middle East, are expected to push energy bills up too.
5: This is our community space. We've had it for the last
1: year. This food bank in East London is feeling the impact of the cost of living.
5: In the past year, we've really noticed that individual giving has dropped. And that's because the public is finding it harder to give because their mortgage costs have gone up, their rent's gone up. Food prices have gone up by over 30% in recent years. Fuel prices have gone up substantially. So the people that we depend on to give to us are finding it hard themselves.
1: For Becky, the pressure is being felt at home, especially by her three children.
2: Mommy is working all the time. She should be able to buy me basic things or do basic things for me. And as a parent, how will you feel? You feel like I'm a failure.
1: All the hours she works are no longer enough to make the sums add up. Milena Veselinovic, Al Jazeera, Oxted, England.
0: Three people, including a 10-year-old child, have died off the French coast. Authorities believe that they were crushed to death on a small boat. A dinghy carrying more than 100 people was attempting to cross the English Channel to the United Kingdom when a distress call came from the vessel. French Maritime Police says that the remaining 102 passengers on board were rescued. At least 9 people were treated by emergency services. Back in April, France and the UK signed an agreement to strengthen operations to prevent people from attempting this channel crossing. The UK Prime Minister Andy Burnham is calling for calm in Northern Ireland after a controversial Protestant march was postponed. Police blocked the pro-British Union group from its planned route, which would have passed through a mainly Catholic, pro-Irish nationalist area. The group, known as the Orange Order, planned to

0: march there for the first time in nearly 30 years. A court decision to allow that parade was met with criticism from Northern Ireland's largest political party, which advocates for a united Ireland. Al Jazeera's Peter Smith reports from Drumcree.
1: The deck chairs are out, and that's because protesters here in Drumcree are prepared to wait for another day. You can see the number of them that are out on the street here in the Garvaghy Road. Several hundred linked arms and blocked this thoroughfare yesterday. And that is because permission had been granted from the High Court here for 35 members of the Protestant Orange Lodge, which is, they're marching, they're already meeting right now just in this direction, and they've been given permission to parade for the first time in almost 30 years directly through the heart of a predominantly Catholic community here. Now, the context of this is that Drumcree was synonymous with some of the worst sectarian violence and division that we saw during the Troubles. And after the Good Friday Agreement and the peace process, there have been no more orange marches through this road. And that has resulted in a delicate but a lasting peace here. And people here are telling us they do not want to see a return to those dark days. And that is why they are protesting here in such big numbers. There are negotiations happening right now. Members of the community here in Drumcree from the Catholic community meeting with the Northern Ireland Secretary of State, Chris Bryant. He's also meeting with members from the Protestant community and the Orange Lodge, and they're trying to come up with a solution. But whatever the decision is made, it's going to leave one of these communities aggrieved at a time when Northern Ireland's peace process and its political power sharing is feeling particularly fragile. Peter Smith, Al Jazeera, Drumcree.
0: Police in India have fired tear gas to disperse crowds rallying against the demolition of a mosque in Madhya Pradesh state. Police say that the protests turned violent after demonstrators started throwing stones at them. Officers hit protesters with batons and fired tear gas. Police reinforcements have been sent to secure the site as the demolition work of the mosque continues. Tens of thousands of homes have flooded in the Thai capital after 48 hours of heavy rain. The wet weather has now eased, but parts of the city are still submerged. More than 4,000 people have been evacuated, and public transport has been majorly disrupted. Al Jazeera's Tony Cheng reports from Bangkok.
2: This is a displacement centre for flood victims in the eastern Bangkok suburb of Lat Krabang. And it's basically a little island surrounded on four sides by water. 24 hours ago, there were only a couple of hundred people here. Now there are 2,000, and people still keep on coming. And that's because the waters outside, although the heavy rains have stopped, are not receding. They're still, in some areas, up as high as a metre. Many of these people we saw yesterday coming away from their homes. Their basic needs are being met. They've got mosquito nets to sleep under, basic bedding. There's lots of food, medical supplies. Even here you can see some food being prepared for when they go home. But that could be really quite a long time. The water table in this area is currently so high, none of that flood water is draining off. We've just spoken to an official from the Bangkok government, is that their estimate is it could be as long as 7 days before these people can go home and start to clean up. Tony Cheng, Al Jazeera, Lat Krabang, Bangkok.
0: At least 14 people have died after heavy rain and storms triggered flooding and landslides in Nepal. This is the moment a landslide hit the town of Chame in Manang District. Rescue teams are searching for at least 11 missing people. The government has warned of more possible floods in 49 of the country's 77 districts. More than half are at high risk. Last month, devastating flooding in the country killed more than 1,400 people. And still ahead on Al Jazeera, a Sri Lankan javelin star continues to lead the way in his sport. That's the latest from the Asian Games in Japan. It's coming up after the break.
3: A headline tells you what happened, but it rarely tells you why. Who benefits? What changed? What systems sit behind it? Al Jazeera explains, breaks down the biggest stories, and rebuilds them with the history and power map that make them make sense. On TV, on YouTube, and in your feed. wherever the story finds you. From complexity to clarity, Al Jazeera explains.
4: From the air, you can get a real sense of how arid this landscape actually is.
5: Everyone we've seen so far is arriving on foot. Here, now, there is only human suffering.
4: Protesters here say that they feel their voices are still not heard, and the government still doesn't understand why they're coming out and protesting.
6: They're trying to drive a wedge into Russian lines. There's Russian positions on two sides of the units based here.

0: At the Asian Games in Japan, the wet weather caused a few problems, but there was still plenty of entertainment and a few world records as well. David Stokes rounds up the best of the action.
1: Sri Lanka's Ramesh Partharaj has had a 2026 to remember. After winning the Commonwealth Games, World Athletics Ultimate Championship and Diamond League titles, he's now struck gold at the Asian Games with a throw of 88.55 metres. Bassam Hameda won Qatar's first gold on the track in the men's 400-metre hurdles, following up the silver he won in Hangzhou at the last Asian Games. China swept both the men's and women's 4x100 relays as they continue to dominate the medals table with 132 golds overall. The wet weather forced Philippines tennis star Alex Ayala indoors. She dropped just one game in her opening match, and the 21-year-old made sure to thank her fans waiting in the rain afterwards.
2: I want to say thank you so much, and hopefully you all have hot showers tonight.
1: The rain saw both men's cricket quarterfinals washed out, which meant India and Pakistan progressed on their ranking alone at the expense of Hong Kong and Afghanistan. North Korea continue to be the standout weightlifting team with 7 gold medals now. Ro Kwang Ryol won the 85 kilogram class with a new world record total lift. And the surfing competition is underway at Pacific Long Beach in Tahara, where Japan's Olympic silver medalist Kanoa Igarashi is through to the quarterfinals. David Stokes, Al Jazeera.
0: The Nations League football continues later with some big names in action, while a British chess prodigy has made history. Here's Tom Sizeland with the sports roundup.
3: Zinedine Zidane will look to continue his winning start as France's head coach when his side face Belgium in the Nations League later. But they'll have to do it without injured captain Kylian Mbappe. Lionel Messi provided another moment of magic for Inter Miami in the MLS. The 39-year-old's free kick was his 21st goal of the season. Spain have won the Under-20 Women's World Cup in Poland. They defeated defending champions North Korea on penalties to win their second title. Badana Sivanandan has become the youngest chess player in history to become a woman grandmaster. The 11-year-old from London taught herself how to play chess during the COVID-19 enforced lockdown in the UK 6 years ago. Rio de Janeiro hosted an NFL game for the first time as the Baltimore Ravens beat the Dallas Cowboys. Over 70,000 fans packed the Maracanã Stadium. The NFL will also head to Paris for the first time next month. Team USA staged an impressive comeback to win golf's President's Cup for the 11th straight time. They overturned a record 4-point deficit against the international team to win in Chicago.
4: Doesn't matter how many points they're down, they're going to fight to the very end. And we knew this was going to get close, and I'm just extremely proud of them.
3: Brandon McNulty became the first American since Lance Armstrong 33 years ago to win an elite road race title. He won the UCI Road World Championships in Montreal.
5: I think it's the dream of every cyclist when they start when they're a kid, and now, I've always dreamt but I never really believed, but I don't know. Today is special.
3: And more than 900 swimmers dived into the Atlantic Ocean in Senegal for the 37th edition of the Dakar Gouray, a grueling 5.2-kilometre swim from the coast to the island. Dakar will also host the Youth Olympic Games next month. You can get more sports news on our website and social channels.
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6: Sunny in Japan, 8-6, take 7.
7: His name is Sunday. His ambition, to make it onto the big screen. But for a Ugandan refugee in Japan, reality is hindering his dream.
8: According to the new immigration law, they can deport you.
7: But through his unique vision of blending cultures, he's determined to turn his predicament into movie magic. Witness Sunday in Japan on Al Jazeera.
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11: International aid for reconstruction is conditioned on Hezbollah disarming, but there's been little progress in implementing it.
9: From the heart of the story.
12: Months into the war, students in Iran are heading back to the class with an uncertain future ahead.

0: I'm Cyril Vanier. This is Al Jazeera Live from Doha. Coming up on the program, five British nationals are released on bail. They were earlier arrested on suspicion of planning an act of terror near an airbase. And Iran says that speculation linking it to that incident in the UK is unfounded and malicious. Fighting intensifies in northern Ethiopia. The governor of the Afar region accuses Eritrean forces of seizing territory. A Russian missile hits the National Academy of Sciences in Kyiv. At least one person is killed. UK police say that five people have been released on bail after they were arrested for suspected terrorism and explosives offences in Western England. All are British nationals between the ages of 23 and 25 and live in London. The men were detained on Sunday after police received a report of three white vans spotted near RAF Fairford. It's a British base that has been used by the US Air Force for decades, including as a staging ground recently for strikes on Iran. Prime Minister Andy Burnham says that he'll be chairing an emergency response committee briefing later on Monday. The head of the UK's National Counterterrorism Force says that their probe will look into whether a foreign state may have been involved.
1: I can confirm that following extensive interviews and inquiries, the five men who were arrested are being released on police bail this afternoon. To be very clear, this does not mean that the investigation is over. They are subject to stringent conditions on their movement and contact with others. They absolutely remain under investigation as we explore multiple lines of inquiry.
0: Iran has denied involvement in the suspected plot. In a statement, the Iranian embassy in London says it categorically rejects and strongly condemns the recent unfounded and malicious speculations published by some British individuals and media outlets attempting to link Iran to the arrest of five suspects in the vicinity of the RAF Fairford base. The circulation of such fabricated speculations, particularly in the aftermath of the criminal acts of aggression committed by the United States and the Israeli regime against the Iranian people, will serve no purpose other than to fuel Iranophobia propaganda in the UK. Iran reserves the right to take appropriate legal measures as necessary.

0: to safeguard the rights and interests of the country and its people in response to misleading and damaging media narratives. Akemi Nedelec reports from the outskirts of the airbase in Fairford.
1: The five men, they have now been released on bail, but that doesn't mean that they aren't still a part of the investigation. They very much still are a part of that investigation and are suspects in this incident. And there has also been a shift in tone over the past 24 hours that's coming out of counter-terror police. In fact, just the past couple of hours, earlier in the day, we did have a statement from counter-terror police urging people not to speculate. And that's something that Prime Minister Andy Burnham had also encouraged people to do, whilst also acknowledging the geopolitical background to this, the fact that it is an airbase that is also used by US forces to launch strikes against Iran. But now they are saying that there is potentially a geopolitical implication to this and that they are considering every angle, so no longer ruling it out, whereas the wording before was we really want to avoid speculation. So there has been a shift here in recent hours. We do know that this is a terror investigation. It's been handed over to terror police, and those charges that the men were arrested under was suspicion of trying to commit an act of terror and the Explosives Act. So obviously the types of substances that would result in that type of arrest would speak to that type of an investigation. There is also question marks around the fact that it was in fact this resident that was flagging up these five men and these vehicles heading towards the base, as security had been stepped up in recent weeks.
0: The fighting in northern Ethiopia has entered a new and potentially critical phase. Battles between the Ethiopian military and Tigrayan forces are intensifying on multiple fronts in the Tigray region and neighboring Amhara and Afar regions. In an exclusive interview with Al Jazeera, the governor of Afar says that Eritrean forces are now seizing territory in the region. Eritrea has previously denied backing opposition fighters, but fears of a wider conflict are raising concerns for the safety of civilians and refugees. Our correspondent, Mohamed Taha Tawakul, has more from Samarra in northeastern Ethiopia.
2: The situation on the ground has undergone a complete change. Over the past 5 days, the attacks have been carried out by the Tigray Front, with incursions into the Amhara and Afar regions. Federal Army forces have managed to take control of the city of Alamata, which is located in the Tigray region, and they have advanced further. They are now heading toward or surrounding the city of Mekele, according to an informed military source speaking to Al Jazeera. A short while ago, he said that they were heading towards the regional capital, while fighting is continuing along a broad front in the Amhara region, because these are mountainous areas. In the Afar region where I am, fighting is of course still continuing. More than two-thirds of the region has reportedly been taken over by Eritrean forces, according to a statement by the regional governor. He said that Eritrean forces are participating in the fighting, and this is the first time, of course, that an official has announced Eritrea's involvement in these battles. In statements made exclusively to Al Jazeera, he said that Eritrean forces control two-thirds of the region and are moving to cut the road linking Djibouti and Eritrea. More than 80,000 Afar civilians are trapped in four cities after forces managed a short while ago to liberate the city of Mekele, which is near the borders of Tigray and Amhara. Therefore, based on the statements of the Afar regional governor, it can be said that a new phase of direct confrontations has begun. Perhaps the only areas where they still maintain control are those bordering Eritrea along the Afar regional boundary. It should be noted that the Afar region extends into Djibouti and Eritrea. The Afar are an ethnic group, and the Afar people speak the same language. Most of the population is Muslim. The majority of the Afar population lives on both the Eritrean and Ethiopian sides of the border. So it can be clearly stated, according to the regional governor, that there are more than 60,000 Eritrean refugees who fled Eritrea and are currently in areas where Eritrean forces have taken control. Therefore, he is appealing to the international community to intervene and protect the Eritrean refugees inside the Afar region. The situation is therefore extremely dangerous, and perhaps in the coming hours the federal government will intervene alongside the Afar regional government.
0: Heavy fighting in Yemen's Taiz governorate is forcing more civilians to leave their homes. The internationally recognized government is battling the Ansarullah Houthis.

0: for control of the region. Heavy shelling and drone attacks are being reported. Hadil Al-Yamani reports from Taiz.
1: Local authorities here in Yemen's Taiz governorate have raised the level of security alert and deployed security personnel throughout the governorate and inside the city. They said this was in anticipation of any security disturbances that could result from the military escalation taking place in the western countryside. The fighting has been continuing for approximately 2 weeks. Neither side has made any significant advance towards the other side's positions. There have been extremely intense battles, heavy shelling, and airstrikes by Yemeni and forces from the internationally recognized government targeting positions of the Ansar al-Houthi group in those areas. There have been back-and-forth battles between the two sides. There were also artillery attacks and missile strikes that have extended beyond the front lines of the fighting and have also targeted populated areas. This has significantly increased displacement in the western coastal area, or what we now refer to as the coastal districts of Taiz governorate. The escalation is continuing, and the wave of displacement is also expanding. Another notable development is the use of drones on the battlefronts. The Yemeni government forces say they're continuously shooting down drones, including drones carrying mortar shells that have targeted their positions. This is particularly the case when, according to military sources, the Houthi group attempts to infiltrate areas held by the Yemeni government forces in the western countryside and into Lahaj governorate. There have been extremely fierce battles between the Houthi group and the Yemeni forces, with neither side allowing the other to advance. Naturally, these are highly strategic areas. Whoever controls these areas gains air superiority and fire control, allowing them to influence the balance of the battle. Control of these areas also enables the securing of the coastline, including the Mocha coast and the Bab al-Mandeb Strait. It also allows the forces controlling them to secure Taiz and Lahaj governorates, while Aden, the temporary capital of the Yemeni government, would come within range of fire.
0: Iranian Foreign Minister Abbas Araghchi is set to meet with mediators in New York. That's according to Iranian media. On Friday, Araghchi said a proposal from Iran to reopen the Strait of Hormuz was presented to the U.S. through Qatari mediators. Araghchi said that if Washington agreed to it, the strategic waterway would reopen within a week. But U.S. President Donald Trump then said that he had rejected Iran's proposal. Still, Tehran says it is still waiting for an official confirmation from the mediators. And U.S. Secretary of State Marco Rubio has met with Saudi Foreign Minister Prince Faisal bin Farhad Al Saud. The talks between the diplomats centered on funding for Gulf reconstruction and maritime stability in the Strait of Hormuz. Escalating hostilities between Riyadh and Yemen's Ansarullah Houthis were also discussed. Rubio also meeting with Lebanese Prime Minister Nawaf Salam. Their talks focused on security along Lebanon's southern border. Rubio is pushing for Hezbollah to disarm, while Beirut is seeking military aid and an international presence to replace a UN mission as its mandate expires by the end of the year. Al Jazeera's Tanya Nouri joins us live from the State Department in Washington. She's following both of those meetings. So let's start with the U.S.-Saudi Arabia meeting. Tanya, walk us through what was being discussed in that meeting between Rubio and the Saudi foreign minister.
2: Yes, two back-to-back meetings for the U.S. Secretary of State Marco Rubio with the Saudi foreign minister. The agenda was expected to discuss Gulf reconstruction funding conditional on verified state security, closer Gulf defense coordination, and a maritime security in the Strait of Hormuz. This conversation follows Admiral Brad Cooper, CENTCOM's top commander of the Middle East. He paid a visit to Saudi Arabia to discuss, again, defense coordination, and a senior administration official told me that the United States is committed to honoring that defense agreement as there are escalations with the Houthis. And so the meeting between U.S. Secretary of State Marco Rubio and the Saudis lasted for a little less than 1 hour, and we are waiting to hear what came out of that meeting from either side. No, they have not released a statement yet.
0: What about the earlier discussions that Marco Rubio had? I mean, the discussions with the Lebanese Prime Minister Nawaf Salam. Do we know what came out of those?
2: So the U.S. has not released any official statement, but we're learning a little more about what was discussed in that meeting with the prime minister. The Lebanese released a statement saying that the secretary

0: Secretary of State affirmed the United States' commitment to supporting Lebanon while also emphasizing the importance of the framework that was signed by Israel and Lebanon and brokered by the United States in June. There is a follow-up meeting that is expected to happen in Rome in October. The United States is really working to advance that agreement and to make sure that it's properly implemented, and that is a top priority for the President of the United States, and that's certainly something that we'll be keeping an eye on.
1: All right, thank you very much. Tanya Nouri reporting from the U.S. State Department in Washington. Russia and Ukraine have exchanged another barrage of strikes. Ukrainian drones have hit an oil depot in Russia's Krasnodar region. The latest pictures show thick columns of smoke rising in the area. No injuries reported so far. Ukraine has ramped up attacks on Russian oil infrastructure in recent weeks. And meanwhile, a Russian strike on a business center in Dnipro in eastern Ukraine has killed 3 people and injured 12 others. Rescue teams evacuated dozens of people from the burning building, including some trapped on the upper floors. Authorities say that a search is underway for people who remain unaccounted for. And a Russian drone strike has hit Ukraine's Academy of Sciences building in Kyiv. One person has been killed, 4 others injured. People were seen clinging to the exterior of the building, waiting for help. Rescuers deployed ladders to evacuate residents from the smoke-filled building. Our correspondent Jonah Hull reports from the Ukrainian capital.
2: A building burning in central Kyiv, and not for the first time today. It is the National Academy of Sciences building. And we are right now at the very cultural heart of this city. Just opposite, there's a theater over there. The National Opera is just around that corner. And down the road behind me, Kyiv's busiest thoroughfare, Kreshchatyk. I've been speaking to people who were in this building at the time the drone struck around lunchtime on Monday. They wonder why. They talk about their shock. They talk about the enormous sound of the explosion. But ultimately, this, they say, is an administrative building, a bureaucracy, paperwork, archives kept here, no science labs or actual research. Why other than to spread terror and fear, they ask. And as I say, not for the first time today, other targets have been hit in a rolling series of strikes that have been going on for pretty much all of 6 days now, day and night. And a broadening of targets as well. Not just government buildings, this is a state-funded building. Residential buildings as well, a school, a kindergarten, a covered market was struck on Sunday, people died there. And data centers increasingly being hit. Data centers, digital and communications infrastructure. Kyivstar, the country's biggest cell provider, was hit on Sunday, as was the second biggest, Vodafone Ukraine. The government said to be preparing for the worst, a total blackout on communications, should that come. And there's one more thing to point out here. Strikes like this are bringing this capital city, Kyiv, firmly into the eye of this war. Once relatively safe far behind the lines, Kyiv is now a frontline city. Jonah Hull, Al Jazeera, Kyiv.
1: South Korea is demanding an apology from Ukraine after Kyiv revealed that it had transferred 2 North Korean prisoners of war to Seoul. South Korea says that Ukraine had agreed to keep that transfer confidential over security, diplomatic, and humanitarian concerns. Jack Barton reports from Seoul.
3: The diplomatic row between Seoul and Kyiv comes after Ukrainian President Volodymyr Zelensky told the United Nations General Assembly last week that his country had transferred 2 North Korean prisoners of war captured while fighting for Russia last year to South Korea.
4: Recently, we sent 2 North Korean prisoners of war to the Republic of Korea. These guys are not easy to capture alive. One of them, when he realized he was going to be taken prisoner, tried to kill himself.
3: South Korea's presidential office accused Zelensky of making the announcement in breach of a non-disclosure agreement. Seoul says it was Ukraine that asked for the agreement, fearing a public backlash, given Russia had reportedly offered the return of thousands of prisoners of war in return for the men, though Ukraine denies any agreement was ever made. The men were captured as part of a contingent of up to 15,000 North Korean soldiers sent to help Russia in the war against Ukraine. The two men requested asylum in South Korea, saying they would be executed if returned for the crime of being captured. South Korea's main opposition party has denounced the call for an apology, accusing President Lee Jae-myung of walking on eggshells around North Korean leader Kim Jong-un, an accusation that Lee's office denies. Jack Barton, Al Jazeera, Seoul.
1: Still ahead on Al Jazeera, the Thai capital is declared a disaster zone after being submerged in waist-high floodwater. 500,000 homes have been impacted.
5: A global movement calling for a rekindling of our bond with nature.
6: 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The human race is in a crisis. As it goes into crisis, so does Mother Earth.
5: Drawing on indigenous wisdom to address today's climate challenges.
7: In the same way that we're rewilding the land here, we're trying to rewild people.
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5: Earthrise, we are nature. The call to remember on Al Jazeera.
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0: You're watching Al Jazeera. A reminder of our headlines this hour. UK police say that five people have been released on bail after they were arrested for suspected terrorism and explosives offences in Western England. The men were detained on Sunday in response to a report to police of three white vans spotted near the RAF Fairford Air Base. There is intensified fighting in northern Ethiopia between federal forces and allied armed groups. The governor of Afar region has told Al Jazeera that Eritrean forces are now operating in the state. There are fears of a return to full-scale civil war. A Russian drone strike has hit Ukraine's 100-year-old Academy of Sciences building in Kyiv. One person was killed, four others injured. People were forced to climb out of windows to escape. And at least 14 people have died after heavy rain and storms triggered flooding and landslides in Nepal. This here is the moment that a landslide hit the town of Chame in Manang district. Rescue teams are searching for at least 11 missing people. The government has warned of more possible floods in 49 of the country's 77 districts. More than half are at high risk. And remember that last month, devastating flooding in Nepal killed more than 1,400 people. Thailand's Interior Ministry says eight people have died in floods that hit the country in the past week. The capital, Bangkok, has been particularly affected, with parts of the city submerged for days, forcing thousands of people into temporary shelters. Tony Cheng reports from Bangkok.
1: The rains may have stopped, but the waters remain, as Monday traffic tries to move around the floods. Many were heading here, a new center for the displaced. 24 hours earlier, there were only 200 people here. Now there are more than 2,000. The facilities, tidy and well organized, catering to all their basic needs. For some, just another adventure in what's been an exciting few days. For others, the knowledge that most of their valued possessions are now gone.
2: When I go back home, there won't be anything I can use. My bed, my fridge, all my stuff was submerged. There's nothing left.
3: I'm angry with the government. They didn't warn us. We had to move stuff to higher ground. I got news from social media, but it was too late. By 3 a.m., the water already flooded our car.
1: Tens of thousands of others still remain in their homes. Charities filling up boats with essential supplies for those who can't get out or won't leave.

0: As the boat heads into the new waterways, it leaves the noise of the city behind. Waiting to pick up is Ye, a 73-year-old widow. She's been collecting donations for her building and making sure everyone gets their share. The hardships of the last week have really tested her community.
1: They're excellent. On the 26th, the situation was tough, but when we asked each other to help, everyone was willing to give a helping hand.
0: Everything is shared, even their dwindling supply of drinking water. And they make sure that no one is left out. These housing projects are for low-income workers or the retired, and the residents have nowhere else to go.
2: Although tens of thousands of people have left their homes, many others have chosen to stay behind. And a lot of these housing estates are still absolutely full of people. These might be some of the poorest communities in Bangkok, but the people here really know how to support each other.
0: In the most visited city in the world, this is the part that tourists never see. They're grateful for the donations they're getting and the offers of help. But in times of hardship, they know they can only rely on themselves. Tony Cheng, Al Jazeera, Glongjan, Bangkok.
3: A hospital in northern Gaza has reported gunfire near its facility. The Kamal Adwan Hospital in Beit Lahia has suspended operations and evacuated patients after heavy machine gunfire. The hospital was besieged multiple times by Israeli forces throughout the war. Hospital director Dr. Sakhar Hamad told Al Jazeera that Israeli forces, including tanks, were heard close to the building. The medical facility is located close to the yellow line where Israeli forces operate. And Google has updated its satellite imagery of Gaza, showing the scale of destruction caused by Israel's war. So that's what it looks like. That is the southern part of the Gaza Strip, Rafah. The UN says about 90% of structures across the Gaza Strip have been damaged or destroyed, the gray parts that you can see there. More than 61 million tons of debris need to be cleared, while thousands of bodies are believed to still be under the rubble. And more than 1,200 Israeli settlers made an incursion into Al-Aqsa Mosque compound under the protection of Israeli police and performed prayers. Such protected incursions have intensified since the beginning of the Jewish holidays this month. Israel's far-right National Security Minister, Itamar Ben-Gvir, that's him here, and other members of the Knesset also entered the courtyard. Israel's police imposed tight restrictions and closures on Palestinians accessing the old city of Jerusalem. And Muslim worshippers were prevented from entering the mosque. Now, non-Muslims are allowed to visit Islam's third holiest site, but they are forbidden from praying there. UK Foreign Secretary Ed Miliband has delivered a speech at the Labour Party conference in Liverpool. He called the Israeli government's actions in Gaza and the occupied West Bank a stain on the conscience of the world.
4: And as we think about our role in the world, we will never be silent about injustice and suffering. Let us state the reality about the Middle East. The only route to peace is two states, a secure Israel and a secure Palestine. And this party will always recognise the threats Israel faces and stand emphatically against those who seek its destruction. But this cannot justify the suffering the Netanyahu government has inflicted in Gaza and the West Bank. This suffering is a stain on the conscience of the world. And I want to say to the millions of people in this country, and indeed elsewhere, who have been moved and outraged by the plight of the Palestinian people, we hear you. You were right.
3: Let's go straight to the White House. A U.S. official has told Al Jazeera that mediated talks with Iran are positive and constructive, but that there will be no deal unless nuclear issues are addressed. Al Jazeera's chief U.S. correspondent, Alan Fisher, is at the White House. Alan, I'm also seeing that Al Jazeera has found out, according to these sources, that the U.S. is willing to give Iran sanctions relief and release frozen Iranian funds. Can you walk us through everything that we've learned?
5: Well, not much more than what you've actually outlined there. We've been speaking to our contacts over the last couple of hours. We know that Donald Trump said on Sunday that he wasn't interested in what Iran was saying, but we understood there were discussions ongoing, that the Iranians had not left the country.

0: country after the United Nations General Assembly, and they were communicating through mediators, particularly the Qataris. We have now confirmed that the United States are involved in those discussions as well. They are not communicating directly with the Iranians. They are going through the Qataris. What the United States spokesperson has said just in the last few minutes, really, is that they have continued with positive discussions through the mediators, but clearly there are still issues around things like sanctions and the opening of the Strait of Hormuz. So for the time being, the blockade and the sanctions continue to degrade Iran's position. That, of course, Donald Trump believes is a very viable option, putting economic pressure on Iran. He mentioned that at the weekend as well, saying that the country is effectively collapsing because of the blockade. He says the US position gets stronger every day, and President Trump remains patient and fully committed to his goal, Iran, to never have a nuclear weapon. Now, as far as the patience is concerned, Donald Trump has said he's considering a number of options, including keeping the economic sanctions in place, perhaps moving towards a more diplomatic solution, or resuming the military campaign. And he said on a number of occasions now he'll make that final decision after the midterm elections. Now, that's coming up at the beginning of November. So he's leaving himself quite a long runway on time to make that decision. President Trump is willing to give Iran sanctions relief and release of frozen funds for concrete progress on nuclear. The US is also sceptical of Iran's promises after they broke the last memorandum of understanding by firing in commercial vessels, which stopped the last deal back in July, and the US needs assurances that this time Iran is serious. That's the statement coming from the US spokesman just in the last few minutes.
1: Alan Fisher, reporting from the White House, thank you very much for this update. I will also point out what we were just reporting earlier in the show, that several regional leaders are in the U.S. at the moment, with the Saudi foreign minister and the Lebanese prime minister. Moving on, Britain's governing Labour Party is gathering in Liverpool for its annual conference, its first under Prime Minister Andy Burnham, and the cost of living is back at the centre of British politics. Milena Veselinovic reports from the town of Oxted in England.
2: It's before 7 a.m. and Becky's filling up on her way to her first client. She's a care worker, making up to 16 home visits a day in her car. But since the US-Iran war sent fuel prices soaring, the cost of those journeys is making it harder to support her family.
3: I could afford pizza or fries and chicken for my kids once in a week before, but not now. Seriously, not now. Because you look at, okay, in a month, am I going to be able to survive? Thank God for credit card. Most of us are suffering for maxing out our credit card. So it is really, really telling on us.
4: Hello, good morning, Sheila.
2: Becky's elderly clients depend on her being on time. And like for most home care workers, driving is the only practical way to go between their homes. Her employer reimburses some of her fuel costs, but with prices high, it doesn't cover what she spends. She has to move fast to get things done and move on to her next appointment.
5: This is the third home that Becky has driven to for work this morning, and each mile eats into her earnings. And when fuel costs rise, it doesn't just affect people who drive like Becky. It makes it more expensive to move goods across the country, and businesses tend to pass those costs down to consumers, pushing up prices across the economy.
2: Motor fuels were the biggest driver of the UK inflation, and higher wholesale gas prices, driven by the war in the Middle East, are expected to push energy bills up too.
6: This is our community space. We've had it for the last
2: This
6: years.
2: Food bank in East London is feeling the impact of the cost of living.
6: In the past year, we've really noticed that individual giving has dropped, and that's because the public is finding it harder to give because their mortgage costs have gone up, their rent's gone up. Food prices have gone up by over 30% in recent years. Fuel prices have gone up substantially. So the people that we depend on to give to us are finding it hard themselves.
2: For Becky, the pressure is being felt at home, especially by her three children.
3: Mommy is working all the time. She should be able to buy me basic things or do basic things for me. And as a parent, how will you feel? You feel like I'm a failure.
2: All the hours she works are no longer enough to make the sums add up. Milena Veselinovic, Al Jazeera, Oxted, England.
1: And next on Al Jazeera, Earthrise, We Are Nature. and World News is back after that.

0: all of our governments took into consideration these three things.
1: How important is it that we rebuild our connection to nature?
0: It is the strongest relationship. Now, when we stand up, our heads touch the heavens and our feet touch the earth. We are the kahekili, or lightning rod, that connects heaven and earth.
2: So we're saying with a humble heart, we come in thanksgiving and we share in the moment of now.
0: We must care for everything we've been gifted with. And the responsibility belongs to everyone. You know, I speak about natural law. If it doesn't work for nature, nature is going to come, kick you in the butt, and stop you in your place. Nature shows us how to live.
1: I think there's something really exciting going on here. This isn't just a festival where people come and party for a few days and go home. No, this is a place where people come with reverence and respect, eager to hear the message from the wisdom carriers who've traveled from all over the world to this field in England. I mean, it is an extraordinary opportunity for wisdom and knowledge to be shared, to be amplified, and to be spread.
3: But this reverence is not universal. Across the world, Indigenous peoples are facing discrimination, persecution, even violence, at a time when their message is needed most. Piliswa Makaye is a Zulu healer from South Africa.
4: Indigenous people have been long forgotten. Even in my own country, it's hard to find a voice. It's hard to be seen. And it gets to a point where you almost don't see yourself and you don't see your own medicine.
1: What would the impact be for the world if the Indigenous knowledge such as yours was to be lost?
4: If the lineage dies with us, no one gets to carry it. And we all share the same fear. Humanity is in a crisis. And as it goes into crisis, so does Mother Earth. So I fear that one day, Indigenous people and Indigenous tribes will be remembered and will be needed, but there won't be any at that moment.
1: So is that why you come here? Why have you come here?
4: I noticed last year when I first came that there were a lot of people who were yearning for hope, for light, and for love. It's time for us to come together to support one another. Because the medicine is your heart, it's your thoughts, your intention. Your medicine is how you treat the next person with kindness and compassion. The medicine is love.
3: Here, the medicine really does seem to be driving change.
5: It has been a really transformative experience because we get a sense of there's this sort of network of people around the world, literally on every continent, who are all carrying peace and connecting to nature and trying to protect nature.
6: I'm leaving the festival with a sense of empowerment, I think, to make conscious decisions in order to support my community, and I wish a lot more people experience something like this in order to bring them back into their bodies, into the earth, into their surroundings.
7: We will begin to get this land back to where it belongs.
8: At the heart of medicine is a very deep prayer that we can come back into connection with ourselves, with our communities, and with the earth.
3: Remi Olujoyegbe is one of the festival's co-founders.
1: Why is it so important that there are Indigenous wisdom carriers here?
8: We've forgotten what it means to look after our planet, and their ability to help us remember how to live in sacred balance and sacred reciprocity with the earth is critical. We get to listen, we get to learn, they share their rituals, they share their ceremonies, which unlocks often a remembering of, oh wow, how did we live on these lands many, many years ago?
3: This journey of remembering was undertaken several decades ago by one of the wisdom carriers I encounter here. Mac McCartney's from Britain. In the mid-1980s, he started a 20-year mentorship with Native American elders.
9: I think I come here because I owe a great debt of gratitude to the Indigenous teachers that taught me, who've all said the same thing, which in the end has been, these are not your ceremonies. These are not your traditions. We can introduce you, we can share with you, we can support you, we can do all these things. But what of this land?

0: And I feel that really strongly, because a long time ago, we were an earth-honouring people.
1: Intrigued by Mac's quest to rediscover the indigenous traditions of this land, I head west to the retreat centre he founded in 1999, Embakum. Despite the weather, I find him immersed in his craft, gathering hazel branches to build a prayer lodge for participants of a retreat.
0: We know from the archaeological digs that maybe 3,000-4,000 years ago, we were doing something similar.
2: Right.
0: They found the imprints of a little hut made of hazel.
3: Yeah.
0: Those people held ceremonies in honour of our earth. It's like all the original peoples, indigenous peoples, their spirituality was earth-based. We're trying to hold that memory while then going into inquiry with our own land and the trees to say, what ceremony could we create that honours that which is in the past, but is very much of here and now and our people?
1: The next day brings a welcome change in the weather and a chance for me to learn about the vision that inspires Embakum. So what's Embakum's purpose?
0: Embakum's purpose is to bring people into close, profound relationship with nature and then go out into the world and share whatever it is they've learned or experienced so that gradually we see the whole world being gardened alive again in a different way. In the same way that we're rewilding the land here, we're trying to rewild people. And I think that's about bringing them back into relationship with nature and the real knowing that we belong here and that to belong in the way that nature intended us, then we will care about everything.

0: We gathered these berries, we crushed them, and now we have the juice. Also think about the birds that nest in bramble, the trees that grow young in bramble, the pollinators of all kind who visit and take the nectar from bramble. So let's drink and enjoy the wild spirit of the sun.
1: This ceremony evokes a once deep connection to the wild, now lost in so many places.
2: I would say in Britain, the moment we started creating enclosures and farming, we shifted our attitude and our perception of wild nature. I think we lost respect. And in losing respect, we lost reverence. Losing reverence, we lost awe.
3: What was the dominant mindset that meant that we became so separated from nature?
2: I think the dominant mindset all around the world is that we are superior and have the right to do anything we like. That mindset is terrifying. There is no heart, no care, no consideration for anything other than the accountant's ledger, what's in the bank account. And it's endemic and it's everywhere.
3: Except, of course, these sort of beacons of hope when it comes to some of the guardians of the earth who still haven't forgotten, when Indigenous communities haven't forgotten. So how can the Indigenous worldview help?
2: Indigenous communities are thoroughly and completely woven into nature. But what does that mean? That doesn't mean everything is about plants and trees and animals. It means the complete wholesale design of everything. So to give an example, let's say the government, at the beginning of the political year, say, bring in a tree. It represents life. It represents reciprocity.

0: It represents beauty and utility. It says that our party affiliations cannot be stronger than our commitment to our young. Not just human young, the young of all kinds. We all have Indigenous roots, and we can be, I believe, all Indigenous again. But we do have to reach out. It cannot be passive. We have stepped too far away not to have to make some effort to walk home again.
1: With over half the world's population, a staggering 4.4 billion people now living in cities, the walk home is likely to be a long one. Yet I've seen how the journey back has begun, and first steps are even being taken in one of Britain's most historic centres of learning. This fire ceremony opens a conference at the Oxford University Museum of Natural History, which explores how to address global challenges using nature-based solutions.
2: We greet this direction in this beautiful day so we can receive the wisdom how to live in peace, harmony, responsibility, in respect with life. Na, yoho, hiu.
1: Nature-based solutions use scientifically proven techniques to protect ecosystems. Practices often championed by Indigenous peoples, such as sustainable fishing and planting trees.
3: That was really unusual. I mean, I've never come to a conference which started with such a moving ceremony, and particularly in an established scientific institution like this one. And I find it really exciting because it's a coming together of mind and spirit.
1: With the conference underway, I have a chance to speak to Mindahi Bastida, an Otomi Toltec wisdom keeper from Mexico who led the ceremony.
2: Most of the Western world see nature as a thing. In the Western world, when you take over and over, you are more successful. But we came to this world to take care, not to take over. If we don't take care about this sacred relationship, we are lost. We are living in prophetic times. This is a big opportunity because the prophecy tells us that people from the north and the south are going to come together, the eagle and the condor peoples. We need to come together and feel together and act together. And the original nations and peoples are the ones who have kept this sacred relationship with nature and the cosmos.
1: And now this sacred relationship is being celebrated in one of the world's most revered academic institutions. Justin Adams is one of the conference organisers.
4: The setting of Oxford is really, you know, important. This great centre of knowledge that was about cataloguing nature, it was about understanding nature. We were still at that point where we were separating and rationalising everything down. So that's why we have all these specimens in this extraordinary natural history museum. I've worked on the nature agenda for over 15 years, and what I realise is we're bringing the same solutions. We're thinking of nature and how we fix it for our needs. And more, as my own connection to nature has deepened, you realise that actually we're missing the bigger opportunity of actually coming back into a deeper relationship with life. The idea that we've been dreaming is how we can create this conference within ceremony, so we're really connecting people to their hearts and shifting out of their heads, that we can actually start to really reimagine a different relationship with nature.
1: I'm struck by the commonality in the messages from the different wisdom carriers I've met, and how science is agreeing with and confirming the knowledge that Indigenous peoples have been holding for centuries.
5: When you look at contemporary science, you see that all these things have always been practiced by the Indigenous peoples.
1: Stella Napanu bridges both worlds. She's from the Samburu community in Kenya and a conservation scientist.
5: All this knowledge about the climate, the environment, how to protect it, what challenges we can face when we don't protect it, all these have always been there. The communities have always known that. We're just affirming it now with empirical data. We are not bigger than other species. We are not superior than other species. We are literally nature itself. So the moment we stop this duality of seeing ourselves as different from the rest of nature, then it is only then that we can realize the harmony. We are all connected. We are one.
1: As my journey draws to a close, I reconnect with Ashaninka leader, Benki Pianko, who's a long way from home.
6: It's been 4 months since I was in the Amazon, and Benki has come from his homeland to mine, the UK, as part of a European tour. I've come to meet him to see how he's sharing his message from the forest.
7: Esse daqui que eu plantei.
6: Ah, okay. And all of these here?
7: Sim.
6: Quantos?
7: Aqui nós plantamos, acho que 500. 500 árvores.
6: All right.
1: In Brazil, I saw how the Ashaninka are regenerating the rainforest by planting millions of trees. Now, Benki and his team are passing on this nature-based solution to the next generation. They've come to Worlingham Hall to give local school children a taste of indigenous culture.
7: A minha responsabilidade, o meu compromisso, a minha visão de mundo é sempre essa. De poder levar como mensageiro da terra, levando essas esperança para as pessoas.
1: This visit was organized by Tommaso Marzotto, who owns the property.
8: I met Benki at the very beginning of 2022 during a trip to the Amazon rainforest, and I got very inspired, and I really felt like embodying this by bringing what I could to the community here.
7: Na nossa história diz que nós somos passageiro.
9: Our story says that we're passengers.
7: Nós nascemos e vamos.
9: We were born and we're going to leave one day.
7: Agora a terra, ela não vai sumir.
9: But the earth will not disappear. So we have to take care of the earth just like we take care of ourselves.
7: E não vamos ter medo.
9: And we're not going to be afraid.
7: Vamos para frente.
9: We're going to keep going forward.
7: Vamos plantar a terra.
9: Let's plant.
10: All right, and you take it to the first hole over there.
1: Over the last 2 years, Tommaso has planted some 2,000 trees, modeled on Benki's work reforesting the Amazon.
10: Everybody come and help put some soil in it. Remember your joy, remember your joy.
1: And today, these children are getting hands-on as they help plant more.
6: What do you think Benki's message was?
11: Take from the land what you need, but no more than what you need. Like, and give back what you are taking.
12: We're going to run out eventually, but if we keep planting and we keep paying back, we should be able to keep nature alive, not get rid of it almost.
6: How do you feel having heard what he said?
11: It makes me feel kind of really, like, sad, I guess, and if we do more to help the environment, maybe we could reverse some of the damage that we did.
7: A minha mensagem, e sabemos que esse mundo inteiro é tudo ligado. 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
10: Let's take a moment to have a meditation that this tree is an inspiration for your lives.
7: Hoje nós estamos aqui na Inglaterra, vamos lá para a Itália, nós vamos para a França, nós estamos plantando. 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
13: Só alegria!
10: Alegria!
13: Alegria!
7: É de que nós todos precisamos se unir para salvar a terra. 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
13: Viva as criançadas!
10: Viva!
1: This day out in the British countryside marks the finish of a remarkable journey in which I've met indigenous messengers from around the world.
6: At the end of it, I'm left with a real sense of expansion. Of an alliance of people, indigenous and non-indigenous, who are working together to bring alive a vision of how humanity can live in harmony with the rest of nature.
1: In the next episode, I'll be going to a Buddhist monastery in France and a self-development conference in Sweden to meet others remembering our intrinsic bond with nature.
14: A headline tells you what happened, but it rarely tells you why.

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0: Hello, everybody. I'm Rashad Salamat. This is Al Jazeera, live from Doha. Coming up, a U.S. official tells Al Jazeera mediated talks with Iran are positive and constructive, but there will be no agreement until the nuclear issue is resolved. Five British nationals arrested on suspicion of terror offences near a UK airbase are released on bail. Fighting intensifies in northern Ethiopia with heavy battles between federal forces and an alliance of armed groups. Plus, a Russian strike hits Ukraine's 100-year-old National Sciences Academy in central Kyiv. A U.S. official has told Al Jazeera mediated talks with Iran are positive and constructive, but there'll be no deal unless nuclear issues are addressed. It comes as the Iranian Foreign Minister Abbas Araghchi is due to meet with mediators in New York. On Friday, Araghchi said a proposal from Iran to reopen the Strait of Hormuz was presented to the U.S. through Qatari mediators. Araghchi said if Washington agreed to it, the strategic waterway would be reopening within a week. U.S. President Donald Trump then said he's rejected Iran's proposal. Alan Fisher is our chief U.S. correspondent, and he joins us now live from the White House. Alan, what more can you tell us about these comments?
1: Well, this U.S. official making clear what Donald Trump had said, that he was not involved in any talks over the weekend, said he wasn't interested in what Iran had to say. Certainly, we've heard that the Iranians were talking to the mediators, in this case, the Qataris. And there was a suggestion that the Americans were also. Initially, it was just through messages being passed by all sides. And now, as you report, the Iranians are due to meet with the mediators, the Qataris, in New York at some point on Monday. Certainly, the Iranian delegation that was in town for the United Nations General Assembly have been given the chance to do this with a slight extension on their visas. Now, that's not official, but obviously they wouldn't stay beyond that, so the United States aware of what is going on. We asked the U.S. side for comment. What they told us is, we continue to have positive and constructive discussions through the mediators, but there will not be a deal unless the nuclear issues are addressed. The Strait of Hormuz traffic continues to rise and the blockade and sanctions to continue to degrade Iran's position. Now, that's something that Donald Trump has talked about, keeping the blockade in place. He believes that it's causing huge economic problems in Iran, that their economy is about to collapse, that will lead people to rise up and overthrow the current government. It's something that he talked about in the very early days of the war. We're now 7 months in, and he believes that this is a prospect that he can continue to push even if he is not taking military action. The statement goes on, the U.S. position gets stronger every day and President Trump remains patient and fully committed to his goal, Iran to never have a nuclear weapon. Now, Donald Trump has said recently that he has a number of options. One is to continue the economic pain. One is to pursue a more diplomatic solution to the crisis. And the other is to go back to military action. But he said he wouldn't take any of those decisions until after the midterm elections, which are early November. So he's leaving himself a long runway here to make a decision. But clearly he believes that there's no urgent need to do that. Let me just go on to one more point, which is very important. It says Iran has indicated they are flexible on the nuclear issue, but the sides still remain apart on the timing of the commitments and who takes the steps first. That could well be the key. It is all, as many times it has been in this sort of situation, all about sequencing.
0: Talking of runways, now Trump says he's unconcerned about the impact this war and fuel prices and how it'll play out in the midterms. Tell us a bit more on that.
1: Well, he believes that this is a price to pay for a no nuclear Iran, and he thinks that a lot of people understand that, and so they don't feel too bad about higher prices at the petrol pumps. The problem he has is that all the opinion polls say exactly the opposite. People remember this was the president who campaigned on no stupid foreign wars, that he was going to get a grip on the economy, that he was going to make things affordable, that within 12 months of going back into the Oval Office, fuel prices, energy prices would be cut in half. And clearly that has not happened. And people tend to remember that sort of thing. Now, a lot of people talk about all the issues around elections. Political scientists will tell you that people tend to vote with one thing in mind, and that is, how will this help me get more money in my pocket? And at the moment, voting for Donald Trump appears to many people not to be an option to do that. He is bullish. He thinks that he will get through with his message that no nuclear Iran is good for the United States and good for the world, that this is a long-term action he's taken with short-term pain. The message still, as we can see from the opinion polls, isn't quite breaking through at the moment.
0: Alan, thank you so much. Alan Fisher there joining us live from the White House. British police say five people have been released on bail after they were arrested for suspected terrorism and explosive offences in Western England. All are UK nationals between the ages of 23 and 25 and live in London. The men were detained on Sunday after police received a report of three white vans spotted near RAF Fairford. Now, this is a British base that's been used by the US Air Force for decades, including as a staging ground for strikes on Iran. Prime Minister Andy Burnham says he'll be chairing an emergency response committee briefing later on Monday. The head of the UK's National Counter-Terrorism Force says their probe will look into whether a foreign state may be involved.
2: I can confirm that following extensive interviews and inquiries, the five men who were arrested are being released on police bail this afternoon. To be very clear, this does not mean that the investigation is over. They are subject to stringent conditions on their movement and contact with others. They absolutely remain under investigation as we explore multiple lines of inquiry.
0: Now, Iran has denied involvement in the suspected plot. In a statement, the Iranian embassy in London says it categorically rejects and strongly condemns the recent unfounded and malicious speculations published by some British individuals and media outlets attempting to link Iran to the arrest of five suspects in the vicinity of the RAF Fairford base. The circulation of such fabricated speculations, particularly in the aftermath of the criminal acts of aggression committed by the United States and the Israeli regime against the Iranian people, will serve no purpose other than to fuel Iranophobia propaganda in the UK. Iran reserves the right to take appropriate legal measures as necessary to safeguard the rights and interests of the country and its people in response to misleading and damaging media narratives. Camille Nedelec has more from the outskirts of the airbase in Fairford.
3: The five men, they have now been released on bail, but that doesn't mean that they aren't still a part of the investigation. They very much still are a part of that investigation and are suspects in this incident. And there has also been a shift in tone over the past 24 hours that's coming out of counter-terror police. In fact, just the past couple of hours, earlier in the day, we did have a statement from counter-terror police urging people not to speculate. And that's something that Prime Minister Andy Burnham had also encouraged people to do, whilst also acknowledging the geopolitical background to this, the fact that it is an airbase that is also used by US forces to launch strikes against Iran. But now they are saying that there is potentially a geopolitical implication to this and that they are considering every angle, so no longer ruling it out, whereas the wording before was we really want to avoid speculation. So there has been a shift here in recent hours. We do know that this is a terror investigation. It's been handed over to terror police, and those charges that the men were arrested under was suspicion of trying to commit an act of terror and the Explosives Act. So obviously the types of substances that would result in that type of arrest would speak to that type of an investigation. There is also question marks around the fact that it was in fact this resident that was flagging up these five men and these vehicles heading towards the base, as security had been stepped up in recent weeks.
0: Fighting in northern Ethiopia has entered a new and potentially critical phase. Battles between the Ethiopian military and the Tigrayan forces are intensifying on multiple fronts in the Tigray region and neighbouring Amhara and Afar. In an exclusive interview with Al Jazeera, the governor of Afar says that Eritrean forces are now seizing territory in the region. Eritrea has previously denied backing opposition fighters, but fears of a wider conflict are raising concerns for the safety of civilians and refugees. Our correspondent, Mohamed Taha Tawakul, has more from Samarra in northeast Ethiopia.
4: The situation on the ground has undergone a complete change. Over the past 5 days, the attacks have been carried out by the Tigray Front, with incursions into the Amhara and Afar regions. Federal army forces have managed to take control of the city of Alamata, which is located in the Tigray region, and they have advanced further. They are now heading toward or surrounding the city of Mekele, according to an informed military source speaking to Al Jazeera. A short while ago, he said that they were heading towards the regional capital, while fighting is continuing along a broad front in the Amhara region, because these are mountainous areas. In the Afar region where I am, fighting is of course still continuing. More than two-thirds of the region has reportedly been taken over by Eritrean forces, according to a statement by the regional governor. He said that Eritrean forces are participating in the fighting, and this is the first time, of course, that an official has announced Eritrea's involvement in these battles. In statements made exclusively to Al Jazeera, he said that Eritrean forces control two-thirds of the region and are moving to cut the road linking Djibouti and Eritrea. More than 80,000 Afar civilians are trapped in four cities after forces managed a short while ago to liberate the city of Mekele, which is near the borders of Tigray and Amhara. Therefore, based on the statements of the Afar regional governor, it can be said that a new phase of direct confrontations has begun. Perhaps the only areas where they still maintain control are those bordering Eritrea along the Afar regional boundary. It should be noted that the Afar region extends into Djibouti and Eritrea. The Afar are an ethnic group, and the Afar people speak the same language. Most of the population is Muslim. The majority of the Afar population lives on both the Eritrean and Ethiopian sides of the border. So it can be clearly stated, according to the regional governor, that there are more than 60,000 Eritrean refugees who fled Eritrea and are currently in areas where Eritrean forces have taken control. Therefore, he is appealing to the international community to intervene and protect the Eritrean refugees inside the Afar region. The situation is therefore extremely dangerous, and perhaps in the coming hours the federal government will intervene alongside the Afar regional government.
0: Heavy fighting has broken out in the Somali city of Baidoa. Gunfire and several explosions have been reported. Witnesses say they heard powerful blasts from early hours of Monday. Many people in the area remain stranded in their homes as the fighting continues. A spokesman for forces loyal to the former Southwest State president says fighters have launched an attack on positions in the city. They've been fighting with federal troops over control of the state. The government has not as yet commented on the recent escalation. Russia and Ukraine have exchanged another barrage of strikes. Ukrainian drones have hit an oil depot in Russia's Krasnodar region. The latest pictures show thick columns of smoke rising in the area. No injuries have been reported thus far. Ukraine has ramped up attacks on Russian oil infrastructure in recent weeks. Meanwhile, a Russian strike on a business center in Dnipro in eastern Ukraine has killed 3 people and injured 12 others. Rescue teams evacuated 47 people from the burning building, including some trapped on the upper floors. Authorities say search is underway for people who remain unaccounted for. And a Russian drone strike has hit Ukraine's Academy of Sciences building in Kyiv. One person's been killed, 4 others were injured. People clinging to the exterior of the building waiting for help. Rescuers deployed ladders to evacuate residents from the smoke-filled building. Kyiv's mayor said Russian attacks on Monday killed at least one person and injured 19 others, including 3 children. Our very own Jonah Hull reports from Kyiv.
5: A building burning in central Kyiv, and not for the first time today. It is the National Academy of Sciences building. And we are right now at the very cultural heart of this city. Just opposite, there's a theatre over there. The National Opera is just around that corner. And down the road behind me, Kyiv's busiest thoroughfare, Kreshchatyk. I've been speaking to people who were in this building at the time the drone struck around lunchtime on Monday. They wonder why They talk about their shock. They talk about the enormous sound of the explosion. But ultimately, this, they say, is an administrative building, a bureaucracy, paperwork, archives kept here, no science labs or actual research. Why other than to spread terror and fear, they ask. And as I say, not for the first time today, other targets have been hit in a rolling series of strikes that have been going on for pretty much all of 6 days now, day and night. And a broadening of targets as well. Not just government buildings, this is a state-funded building, residential buildings as well, a school, a kindergarten, a covered market was struck on Sunday, people died there. And data centers increasingly being hit, data centers, digital and communications infrastructure. Kyivstar, the country's biggest cell provider, was hit on Sunday, as was the second biggest, Vodafone Ukraine. The government said to be preparing for the worst, a total blackout on communications, should that come. And there's one more thing to point out here. Strikes like this are bringing this capital city, Kyiv, firmly into the eye of this war. Once relatively safe far behind the lines, Kyiv is now a frontline city. Jonah Hull, Al Jazeera, Kyiv.
0: South Korea is demanding an apology from Ukraine after Kyiv relieved it had transferred two North Korean prisoners of war to Seoul. South Korea says Ukraine had agreed to keep the transfer confidential over security, diplomatic and humanitarian concerns. Jack Barton explains from Seoul.
6: The diplomatic row between Seoul and Kyiv comes after Ukrainian President Volodymyr Zelensky told the United Nations General Assembly last week that his country had transferred two North Korean prisoners of war captured while fighting for Russia last year to South Korea.
7: Recently, we sent two North Korean prisoners of war to the Republic of Korea. These guys are not easy to capture alive. One of them, when he realized he was going to be taken prisoner, tried to kill himself.
6: South Korea's presidential office accused Zelensky of making the announcement in breach of a non-disclosure agreement. Seoul says it was Ukraine that asked for the agreement, fearing a public backlash, given Russia had reportedly offered the return of thousands of prisoners of war in return for the men. Though Ukraine denies any agreement was ever made. The men were captured as part of a contingent of up to 15,000 North Korean soldiers sent to help Russia in the war against Ukraine. The two men requested asylum in South Korea, saying they would be executed if returned for the crime of being captured. South Korea's main opposition party has denounced the call for an apology, accusing President Lee Jae-myung of walking on eggshells around North Korean leader Kim Jong-un, an accusation that Lee's office denies. Jack Barton, Al Jazeera, Seoul.
0: Still to come right here on Al Jazeera. The Thai capital is declared a disaster zone after being submerged in waist-high floodwater. 500,000 homes are impacted. And a standoff in Northern Ireland is in its second day as police block a controversial Protestant march through a Catholic area.
8: We, the people, voting for unity, not division. For principles, not personalities. For our common good, for our children, and for generations yet to come. We, the people of the United States of America, vote for the people. This is America. U.S. midterm elections, 2026.
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0: Hello, everybody, again. This is Al Jazeera. A reminder of our top stories. Iranian Foreign Minister Abbas Araghchi is expected to meet with media agents in New York. A U.S. official has told Al Jazeera that talks with Iran are positive and constructive, but there'll be no deal unless nuclear issues are addressed. British police say five people have been released on bail after they were arrested for suspected terrorism and explosives offences in Western England. The men were detained on Sunday in response to a report to police of three white vans spotted near the RAF Fairford Air Base. A Russian drone strike has hit Ukraine's 100-year-old Academy of Sciences building in Kyiv. One person was killed and four others injured. People were forced to climb out of windows to escape. U.S. Secretary of State Marco Rubio has met with the Saudi Arabian Foreign Minister, Prince Faisal bin Farhan Al Saud. The talk centered on funding for Gulf reconstruction and maritime stability in the Strait of Hormuz. Escalating hostilities between Riyadh and Yemen's Ansar al-Houthis were also discussed. Rubio has also met with the Lebanese Prime Minister Nawaf Salam. Their talks focused on security along Lebanon's southern border. Rubio is pushing for Hezbollah to disarm while Beirut is seeking military aid and an international presence to replace a UN mission in Lebanon as its mandate expires at the end of the year. Tanya Nouri has more from Washington.
1: The U.S. has not released any official statement, but we're learning a little more about what was discussed in that meeting with the Prime Minister. The Lebanese released a statement saying that the Secretary of State affirmed the United States' commitment to supporting Lebanon while also emphasizing the importance of the framework that was signed by Israel and Lebanon and brokered by the United States in June. There is a follow-up meeting that is expected to happen in Rome in October. The United States is really working to advance that agreement and to make sure that it's properly implemented, and that is a top priority for the President of the United States, and that's certainly something that we'll be keeping an eye on.
0: In Myanmar, at least 33 people have been killed and another 36 injured in a military strike, according to a rebel group. The attack took place near a market in western Myanmar's war-torn Rakhine State. The Arakan Army controls the area and is one of the many armed groups that have been fighting the military since a coup in 2021. More than 100,000 people have been evacuated since the civil war began some 5 years ago. Thailand's Interior Ministry says eight people have died in floods that swept across the country this week. The capital, Bangkok, was hit particularly hard. Parts of the city have been submerged for days, forcing thousands of people into temporary shelters. Tony Cheng reports from Bangkok's Klong Chan neighbourhood.
2: The rains may have stopped, but the waters remain as Monday traffic tries to move around the floods. Many were heading here, a new centre for the displaced. 24 hours earlier,

0: Earlier, there were only 200 people here. Now, there are more than 2,000. The facilities, tidy and well organized, catering to all their basic needs. For some, just another adventure in what's been an exciting few days. For others, the knowledge that most of their valued possessions are now gone.
1: When I go back home, there won't be anything I can use. My bed, my fridge, all my stuff was submerged. There's nothing left.
2: I'm angry with the government. They didn't warn us we had to move stuff to higher ground. I got news from social media, but it was too late. By 3 a.m., the water already flooded our car.
0: Tens of thousands of others still remain in their homes. Charities filling up boats with essential supplies for those who can't get out or won't leave. As the boat heads into the new waterways, it leaves the noise of the city behind. Waiting to pick up is Ye, a 73-year-old widow. She's been collecting donations for her building and making sure everyone gets their share. The hardships of the last week have really tested her community.
3: Super, super.
4: They're excellent. On the 26th, the situation was tough, but when we asked each other to help, everyone was willing to give a helping hand.
0: Everything is shared, even their dwindling supply of drinking water. And they make sure that no one is left out. These housing projects are for low-income workers or the retired, and the residents have nowhere else to go.
5: Although tens of thousands of people have left their homes, many others have chosen to stay behind. And a lot of these housing estates are still absolutely full of people. These might be some of the poorest communities in Bangkok, but the people here really know how to support each other.
0: In the most visited city in the world, this is the part that tourists never see. They're grateful for the donations they're getting and the offers of help. But in times of hardship, they know they can only rely on themselves. Tony Cheng, Al Jazeera, Glongjan, Bangkok.
6: At least 14 people have died after heavy rain and storms triggered flooding and landslide in Nepal. This is the moment a landslide hit the town of Chiang Mai. Rescue teams are searching for at least 11 missing people. The government has warned of possible flooding in 49 of Nepal's 77 districts. More than half are at high risk. Last month, devastating flooding in Nepal killed more than 1,400 people. British Prime Minister Andy Burnham is calling for calm in Northern Ireland after a controversial Protestant march was postponed. Police blocked the pro-British Union group from its planned route, which would have passed through a mainly Catholic pro-Irish nationalist area. The group, known as the Orange Order, planned to march there for the first time in nearly 30 years. A court decision to allow the parade was met with criticism from Northern Ireland's largest political party, which advocates for a united Ireland. The Orange Order is a Protestant organisation closely associated with unionism and favours Northern Ireland remaining part of the UK. It was founded in 1795 in County Armagh in Ireland during a period of sectarian fighting between Protestants and Catholics. The Orangemen take their name from the Protestant king, William of Orange, who defeated the Catholic English king, James II. The organisation says the parade is an expression of cultural and religious heritage, but critics and the Catholic community, which largely favours the United Ireland, see them as sectarian. Al Jazeera's Peter Smith has more from Drumcree in Northern Ireland.
7: The deck chairs are out, and that's because protesters here in Drumcree are prepared to wait for another day. You can see the number of them that are out on the street here in the Garvahi Road. Several hundred linked arms and blocked this thoroughfare yesterday, and that is because permission had been granted from the High Court here for 35 members of the Protestant Orange Lodge, which is, they're marching, they're already meeting right now just in this direction, and they've been given permission to parade for the first time in almost 30 years directly through the heart of a predominantly Catholic community here. Now, the context of this is that Drumcree was synonymous with some of the worst sectarian violence and division that we saw during the Troubles. And after the Good Friday Agreement and the peace process, there had been no more orange marches through this road. And that has resulted in a delicate but a lasting peace here. And people here are telling us they do not want to see a return to those dark days. And that is why they are protesting here in such big numbers. There are negotiations happening right now. Members of the community here in Drumcree from the Catholic community meeting with the Northern Ireland Secretary of State, Chris Bryant. He's also meeting with members from the Protestant community and the Orange Lodge, and they're trying to come up with a solution. But whatever the decision is made, it's going to leave one of these communities aggrieved at a time when Northern Ireland's peace process and its political power sharing is feeling particularly fragile. Peter Smith, Al Jazeera, Drumcree.
6: SpaceX has launched a Starship toward Earth's orbit for the first time. The Starship rocket lifted off from Texas for its debut flight. It deployed 26 satellites and orbited the Earth for about 3 hours before splashing down in the Pacific Ocean. It was originally meant to orbit for about 10 hours. Starship is the largest and most powerful spacecraft ever built by SpaceX, which, of course, was founded by Elon Musk. NASA has since congratulated SpaceX on its success. The news, of course, does continue right here on Al Jazeera. This is after Inside Story, which discusses whether British Prime Minister Andy Burnham will be able to restore voter trust in his party.
8: Sunny Japan, 8-6, take 7.
9: His name is Sunday. His ambition, to make it onto the big screen. But for a Ugandan refugee in Japan, reality is hindering his dream.
10: According to the new immigration law, they can deport you.
9: But through his unique vision of blending cultures, he's determined to turn his predicament into movie magic. Witness Sunday in Japan on Al Jazeera.
11: Will Prime Minister Andy Burnham be able to lower the UK's rising cost of living? Members at Labour Party's annual conference are optimistic, but voters have been drifting away, with some turning to the right. So, how can Labour rebuild voter trust? This is Inside Story.

0: Hello and welcome to the program. I'm Derin Abugedo. He came to power with promises he'd bring stability to the UK and improve the Labour Party's image. With voters concerned about the rising cost of living, Prime Minister Andy Burnham's leadership is being put to the test. At their annual conference, members of the governing party seem hopeful he has solutions. But Burnham is the UK's seventh prime minister in the decade since it decided to leave the EU. And many voters have been moving to the right, particularly to support Reform UK. Well, those are just some of the challenges standing in the way of the prime minister fulfilling his pledges. So, is Burnham really up to the job? And what are the threats facing the Labour Party? We'll discuss that with our guests in a moment. Imogen Kimber begins our coverage.
1: Good vibes and positive feelings at the annual Labour Party conference being held in Liverpool, members say. They have high hopes for new Prime Minister and party leader Andy Burnham.
2: There is a quiet optimism with the effects of our policies now taking effect, and I think he will now give us that stability that we have desperately needed since really 2019, 2018, when we started changing prime ministers every 5 minutes.
3: I go with a smile.
1: Burnham took the reins from Keir Starmer. Starmer was criticised for his handling of the UK's cost of living crisis. On his first day in Parliament, Burnham said that's his priority.
4: Life is too expensive and too hard for too many. This is why this government's first moves were to give businesses and people a little breathing space. Yeah. On tax, the government I lead will be relentless in giving people and places what they were promised 10 years ago, ownership and control.
1: Burnham said the UK's problems date back to the 1980s, when political power became increasingly centralised, public services were privatised, and traditional industries declined. But now, the new PM faces a budget deficit and pressure to increase military spending. It's the cost of living crisis and the perceived increase in migration that has turned voters towards the right-wing party Reform. In May, Reform took seats from Labour in local elections, although the Green Party did too. Burnham has said he wants to improve ties with Europe, strained by Brexit. But Britain isn't alone in its struggles. Across Europe, rising living costs are also fueling public discontent, and far-right parties are gaining ground. Imogen Kimber, Al Jazeera for Inside Story.
0: Let's now bring in our guest. Joining us is Tim Bale, who's a professor of politics at Queen Mary University of London. He's joining us from Sussex. Jennifer Nadel is the co-founder of the cross-party think tank Compassion in Politics, joining us from Thessaloniki. Jan Eckhorn is research director at the think tank DPART, that focuses on the links between political and economic attitudes of people in various countries, with an emphasis on Germany and the UK, joining us from Liverpool. Welcome to each of you. Thanks so much for your time. Jan, that's where we'll start, with you. So, look, a lot of the debate about Labour's difficulties focuses on migration as well as the rise of Reform. But your research suggests that people are increasingly anxious about, you know, the cost of living, the housing crisis, their economic future. So how much of Labour's political crisis do you think is actually an economic crisis?
5: A huge amount of it has to do with those economic concerns that people have. So when you look at kind of quick polling, a lot of people say migration is one of the big topics that they do care about. But that isn't the same as saying that they think migration is the biggest problem that causes the things that affect them in their daily lives. And when we look at Britain and many other European countries, what we've seen over a long time is for many people that either their objective living standards have declined, or that even if they still feel that their current situation is good, their pessimism about the future has gotten so much worse. And that is the thing that especially populist and far-right messaging can exploit, of course.
0: So, Jan, just one more for you then. Do you think that Labour should be putting these issues like housing costs, wages, economic security, much more at kind of the centre of their political debate?
5: Absolutely, because what we see is, first of all, that is how most people actually define the problems that they see. That's where they're starting in their lives and what's happening around them. But second of all, we've already seen that when they came into power, Andy Burnham's government kind of started with this kind of quickfire of loads and loads of different announcements, relatively small policy announcement. But it meant that for the first couple of weeks, people were talking about them. They were talking about that, liking them or disliking them, but it shifted away the discourse that Reform UK wants to have, which is around migration and culture war issues. And that is really, really important, not to play on their turf, basically.
0: Right. Okay, we'll talk about that a little later, but let me bring in Tim from Sussex. Tim, look, Labour has lost significant support in local elections, while Reform, as we've been saying, has made major gains. And you yourself, you argue that voters are disillusioned with the inability of the two main parties to restore prosperity, right? So then is this ultimately a failure of Labour's economic record, or is it a much kind of deeper loss in the trust of mainstream politics?
6: I think it's a bit of both. I mean, I think Jan's right to say that economics are at the heart in some ways of the disillusion that people are feeling. But it goes back a lot further than the Labour government. We really have to go back to the financial crisis of 2008-2009. The UK has never really recovered from that. And of course, it's taken a hit from Brexit as well. And when you add on top of that, people's feelings that migration is out of control, and possibly because, as Jan said, Reform and the Conservatives to some extent have been allowed to set the agenda on that particular issue, you realise that that is a recipe really for a profound loss of trust in mainstream politics. And that, to some extent, is what is driving the movement of some voters anyway, both to the far right with Reform and Restore Britain, but also the left with the Greens.
0: So, Tim, to what extent should Labour really be worrying about losing its traditional base to Reform?
6: Probably less than actually it does at the moment. There is a kind of nostalgia, I think, in the Labour Party for a kind of white working class voter that the party used to be able to rely on, at least up until the 1970s. Which I think makes them focus probably a little bit too much on the so-called red wall, this bunch of constituencies in the Midlands and the north of England. Actually, the research and the polling suggests that Labour hasn't lost that many voters to Reform, maybe something like 8% of those who voted Labour in 2024. And many of those who currently support Reform

0: responded. And then we saw 2 years of him having this incredible parliamentary majority of nearly 200 seats, which is extraordinary, and not doing anything in particular with it, sort of being frozen in the headlines. And then we have Burnham coming, and Burnham promises hope. He says, I see you. I see that you're suffering. The cost of living is my first priority. He makes announcements that are deliberately addressed to trying to alleviate, even if just in a small way, that cost of living crunch. He's made announcements addressing young people who can't get on the housing ladder. He's just announced today that new military contracts will only go to British firms, so that jobs are being kept in Britain and contracts, you know, really important, significant sized contracts aren't going to other countries. So he's deliberately showing that there are things that he is going to do that will restore Britain. And he's treading a difficult tightrope because, of course, at the same time as he's trying to convince the British public that he sees them and that he's going to turn the economy round, he has to send an opposite signal, if you like, to the markets, that he's going to be fiscally prudent, that he's not just going to spend money to make people feel better and put more money in their pockets, that he's going to obey the fiscal rules. So it's a very thin tightrope.
1: Yeah.
0: But at the moment, it's having an impact in the polls.
1: Here's the thing, Jennifer. I mean, like you're saying, it's a tightrope, and he does inherit a very tight public finances. So how much political room do you really think he has to actually deliver on this agenda?
0: It will take time, but I think people need hope. And at the moment, he is able bit by bit to do that. He made a big announcement over the weekend, which was that he was going to tackle the cost of elderly people not being properly taken care of. And there are issues like that that really are fundamental to the things that most British voters care about. At the same time, Farage's party, Reform, the far-right party, is being investigated for irregularities in its funding, or suspected irregularities in its funding. And so at the same time as Burnham's star is rising and he's managing to keep people on side for the time being, we are seeing Farage looking a little more grubby, a bit more tainted by big money and influence in politics. Of course, the real test will come next month with the first budget. You know, is the budget going to be fiscally prudent enough to reassure the markets whilst also giving hope and hopefully some difference to the cost of living crisis that so many in Britain face right now?
1: Yeah, and the previous Labour government under Starmer often responded to political pressure by moving the conversation towards migration, OK? We're seeing Burnham appears to be trying sort of a different strategy here. Is that strategically the more effective way to prevent voters drifting towards the far right when he brings the conversation back towards the cost of living and the housing crisis and the issues that matter most to people?
2: So obviously, a prime minister must have an answer when asked about migration. But the question is, do you put that forward yourself? And this is the big difference between what Burnham has done so far, where he basically said, we're not touching the things that the government under Starmer has introduced in this space. And therefore, the conversation didn't focus on it. And that was smart, because what Keir Starmer did by talking about migration, but saying, we won't do it as badly as Reform, we won't be as racist, maybe. Well, that doesn't work, because what it does is it normalizes those discourses and so on. Never does a party win on migration other than the party that people associate with it. And it's really important. There is a number of Reform voters that neither the Conservatives nor Labour can win back in the short term. So the important bit is focus on those that you can. And yes, that's those other issues. And the second bit then there, I think it was right to say there is this tightrope. But it goes in multiple ways. Even when we look at the financial markets and so on, with the Starmer government, like some Conservative governments before, there was this feeling of really we have no room to move. But as we know, a lot of the borrowing costs for the UK increased when governments stuck to very, very, very tight fiscal rules. So what they're saying now is actually empirically, well, sometimes markets like it when governments are proactive. Yes, in a certain responsible way, but actually just being fiscally prudent is not something that investors are particularly interested in. They want a degree of prudence, but they also want a

0: model that they believe works in terms of future investment. That is a tightrope, but a much more interesting one than the one that kind of imagines that there's no room to move.
1: Tim, to what extent do you think the Labour Party faces an existential threat, though?
2: From Reform, I don't think it does. Clearly, they have lost some support to Reform. But I think more importantly, they need to regain the trust of the British people that, as Jan says, it is possible for governments actually to act and to make life better for people. I think people have lost confidence, really, in the political class's ability to take any action in that sense. I think clearly, you know, we're talking a lot about the far right, but it is important to stress that Labour also faces a loss of support to the left. Not necessarily a party calling itself a left-wing party, but this Green Party, which calls itself eco-populist, led by Zach Polanski, that has sucked up quite a lot of support, particularly among young people and particularly actually among young women, that Labour does need to get back before an election in, say, 28, 29. There is a by-election coming up in Holborn and St Pancras, which Zach Polanski, the Green leader, is actually standing in. And I think it's going to be very important for Labour to win that by-election, lest it lose the momentum that Andy Burnham somehow seems to have built up over the few weeks he's become Prime Minister.
1: So what does the Labour Party, Tim, need to do to win back those voters that seem to be veering left?
2: Well, it's doing something already. I think on foreign policy, the announcement that Ed Miliband made over sanctioning settlers in Israel is going to hit home with some of those who, frankly, were very disillusioned with what they saw as Labour's spineless response on Gaza. I think it's clear that Labour is still humming and hawing about the development of new gas and oil fields in the North Sea. But generally, I think there's just a feeling, really, that Labour needs to project that it does actually care about what young people in particular care about. It is trying to tackle the housing crisis. It is trying to do something about young people not in education and employment. So I think all of those things put together may give those people some sense, at least, that Labour is on their side. And that was something that they certainly weren't feeling under Keir Starmer.
1: Jennifer, across Europe, we see voters turning towards far-right parties, right? But I know that you have said that the answer isn't to blame migrants. It's to address the causes of the discontent. So for you, what would a credible centre-left response actually look like in the UK if this government wanted to tackle, as we've been discussing, the declining living standards and to restore trust in the party itself?
3: First of all, it involves tackling the cost of living crisis, as Tim just said, addressing in particular the needs of young voters whose predicament is really quite perilous at the moment. But it's also asking what kind of a nation we are. What are our values? What are the things we care about? Are we really a nation of haters? And we've seen some signs that Burnham is willing to stand up. We saw his predecessor, Keir Starmer, trying to appease the anti-migrant sentiments and trying to out-tough Reform, which is never going to work, because if people want Reform, they'll vote for Reform, not a Labour Party pretending to be Reform. So what he needs to do is stand by his values and show that there is a politician that can be believed in. He also needs to clamp down on big donations in politics. We're seeing huge sums of money flow into British politics, just as has happened in the United States, and we've seen where that ends. So I think voters want to feel that their politics isn't up for sale and that they're safe from outside influence. And I think we need to see politicians behaving in the same way that all professionals behave in many professions, and we need an end to the exceptionism which many people have seen politicians behaving with. So we need democratic reform, we need hope, and we need real measures to tackle the cost of living crisis.
1: Jan, are we witnessing sort of a temporary backlash when it comes to these established parties in the UK, or is this just some sort of realignment in which the centre-left has to rethink how it competes?
0: It's. I think the jury is out on this. There has clearly been a de-alignment from the kind of traditional established parties. And obviously, this is not just across the UK. Look at, you know, parts like Scotland, where the Scottish National Party has been the largest party and in governments for 15 years now. And other parties struggle to regain kind of a position within that context. So this is really a complicated setup at the moment. I think if Andy Burnham manages to shift this kind of perception that a lot of people had about Starmer and previous prime ministers often, that basically politics can't achieve very much. It's kind of in a bit of a tight jacket and you can't do much. Well, then I think we'll see that further fragmentation, because then people wonder, well, what's the point, basically? If he can reestablish the Labour Party as a party that genuinely says there are constraints, but not, they're not as tight as we say, and we can move some of the constraints and work towards it, and it improves people's lives, then we can also see a realignment with them. And this isn't unique to the UK, right? We've seen a similar thing in other European countries where the classic dominant parties, centre-left and centre-right, have declined for similar reasons, because often the respective leaders of their governments, like Friedrich Merz in Germany and so on, have basically given the message to the public that there's very little they can do within certain constraints.
1: So, Jan, do you believe that the Labour Party is facing an existential threat?
0: I think there's a real threat to them, but it's mostly a threat from within. It's basically, it's in their hand, really, on whether they determine politics as something that shapes public debate, shapes the economy and shapes society, or whether politics is something that just kind of manages and responds the constraints that it takes on. So there are forces that try to affect politics, but it's at the core, it's their decision of how they go forward.
1: Tim, if the central problem facing Labour, which sounds like is ultimately that too many people are just feel like their lives are really getting very difficult and getting harder, is then the real test of Burnham's leadership whether he can materially improve people's lives?
2: Well, in the end, clearly, you do have to actually deliver some tangible benefits to people in order to get them to vote you into office once again. He does appear to have ruled out an early election, which does give him at least 2 or 3 years to do that. It's not simply, obviously, about people's incomes. It's also about the state of public services. And one thing you would have to say about Keir Starmer and Rachel Reeves as Chancellor, they did throw a lot of money the National Health Service's way. And it will be absolutely crucial for Labour to get waiting lists down and to improve the state of affairs in accident and emergency. So the NHS is also going to be a vital part of Labour's offer. But I think, as other speakers have said, some of the small but important symbolic things that Andy Burnham has announced since he's become Prime Minister, even down actually to capping bus fares, do at least give people the sense that, as Jan says, something can be done, and also that the government is on their side. So that kind of emotional appeal to people, as well as kind of material appeal to people, is going to be crucial to getting Labour re-elected. Whether Labour can get re-elected as the majority government or perhaps just as the largest party, I think, is probably the big question.
1: Jennifer, same question to you. Is the real test of Burnham's leadership whether he can improve people's lives?
3: That ultimately is the bottom line. But I think alongside that, there is, Tim mentioned emotions, there is a psychological dimension to this, because, of course, the environment in which the far right flourishes is one of fear. It's one of scarcity. It's one of there not being enough to go around. It's one of blaming and demonising the other, of setting one side against another, of finding people to blame. So part of what Burnham needs to do, and he's already started doing this, is send very clear signals that there is going to be positive change. There is hope. We don't need to be so afraid. The welfare state will be there. Public services will be run for the public good. And I think if he can win that psychological battle against the far right, he will have a much better chance of retaining power and winning another election after this one.
1: Jennifer, let's just say, for the sake of argument, that he does not, right? if he can't improve people's lives, then does that political space that's been occupied by reform simply become harder to dislodge?
3: It's a really interesting question, because what we saw at the local elections, which are ultimately what led to Keir Starmer's resignation, was the population voting partly to the far right and partly to the left. And we can see that in the United States and in other countries as well. So the Green Party remains an alternative party. People want change. And if Burnham can't show that he's capable of delivering change and he fails, then yes, reform is the biggest threat, and the far right is the biggest threat, particularly with the money and influence pouring in, particularly with the advent of AI, particularly with the influence from foreign states like Russia. But the Greens also represent a real threat on the other side, because they're value-driven and they're speaking to that cohort of young people who have really lost faith in conventional politics.
1: Yeah, and I saw you nodding along with what Jennifer had to say. Would you like to weigh in?
0: Yeah, absolutely. I think what's also important is to think about what we mean by improving people's lives. Both Jennifer and Tim have talked about this. It's not just about money in people's pockets. Like our research and others have shown clearly, yes, there are people who are in real, you know, sense of destitution, actually. And for them, that is a primary concern. But we have a lot of people who are very pessimistic, who are actually relatively well off. And this is partially because I think politicians for a long time have only focused on this kind of, what do you have in your pocket? What is happening in your household? When you actually do in-depth research with people, they talk about their community. And that involves absolutely private sector offers, job offers, opportunities for their children and so on. But it's also community services, educational offers, cultural offers, youth clubs. It all comes together. And it's really interesting when we talk about kind of economic performance and so on, we're often drawn to these kind of macroeconomic indicators that politicians then refer to. But we got this rate down and this rate up. That's important, but that doesn't translate necessarily in people's perceptions and lives. And I think it's that dimension that politicians need to address if they want people to feel that there's an improvement in their lives. It's not just thinking about the household, but the communities those are embedded in.
1: Okay. On that note, I'll have to leave it there. Thank you to my guests for joining us, Tim Bale, Jennifer Nadel, and Jan Eichhorn. Thank you so much. Thank you for watching. You can see the program again anytime by visiting our website, aljazeera.com. For further discussion, go to our Facebook page. 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You can join the conversation on X. Our handle is AJInsideStory. For now, that's it from myself and the team here in Doha. Thanks for watching. Al Jazeera's coverage continues in just a moment, so do stay with us. Bye-bye for now.
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7: 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Join me as the United States heads toward the midterm elections. 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
8: Is President Trump testing the limits of U.S. leverage and power? Is America winning, or is it now caught in a new kind of quagmire? How is the war on Iran impacting where the Trump administration actually stands with Americans and the rest of the world?
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10: After nearly 3 years, kids in Gaza are going back to school. There is a real excitement in the air this morning.
11: It's a year of joy, happiness, and success. Despite that, we are studying inside tents with no seats.
10: Much of the landscape has been transformed by the war. And with the majority of the school buildings destroyed or damaged, there are few functioning classrooms left. With no supplies and no furniture, this classroom is temporary. The streets outside are still marked by destruction and war. But today, these children are back together again, learning, laughing, and starting a new year. And after 3 years, they're just excited to be back.
12: On Counting the Cost, the oil market is in turmoil. Geopolitical risks have put main supply routes under pressure. That strain is spilling into fuel prices. Producers are turning to costly workarounds to keep crude flowing. So how big is the energy shock, and can it be absorbed? Counting the Cost on Al Jazeera.
13: There are no airports nearby, and all the roads leading to this part of the country are impassable right now. The reason why all of this is so valuable for the drug traffickers is that it has a direct access to the river and from here to the port. From here they take the drugs to the ships. Just a cigarette and a few matches. You can set fire to the bush and the twigs that are everywhere here. A lot of people have been wearing masks on their faces saying, we are all Evo Morales. We are all you.

0: Hello, I'm Nick Barker. This is Al Jazeera live from Doha. The top stories this hour. A US official tells Al Jazeera mediated talks with Iran are positive and constructive, but there'll be no agreement until the nuclear issue is resolved.
1: Plus, primaries are over. Midterm season starts now. Americans get to grade the White House this fall, and history says the grades are rarely kind. That's later on This Is America.
0: Five British nationals arrested on suspicion of terror offences near a UK airbase are released on bail. Fighting intensifies in northern Ethiopia with heavy battles between federal forces and an alliance of armed groups. Plus, a Russian strike hits Ukraine's 100-year-old National Sciences Academy in central Kyiv. Good to have you. A US official has told Al Jazeera mediated talks with Iran are positive and constructive. There'll be no deal unless nuclear issues are addressed. It comes as the Iranian Foreign Minister Abbas Araghchi is due to meet with mediators in New York. On Friday, Araghchi said a proposal from Iran to reopen the Strait of Hormuz was presented to the US through Qatari mediators. Araghchi said if Washington agreed to it, the strategic waterway would reopen within a week. US President Donald Trump then said he's rejected Iran's proposal. Well, in a moment, we'll speak to Sinem Kossioli in Tehran. But first, let's talk to our chief US correspondent, Alan Fisher, at the White House. Good to see you, Alan. So Araghchi claims Iran will reopen the Strait of Hormuz within a week, if Washington lifts oil sanctions. Trump flatly rejects the deal. What's the explanation given?
2: Well, Donald Trump says he's not interested in what Iran has to say. And certainly we were aware on Monday morning that there were discussions going on in New York, apparently, through mediators believed to be the Qataris. And the Iranians were talking to them. And we checked to see whether or not the US were also involved in those discussions, given what Donald Trump had said. And they are. I mean, they're communicating at the moment. It's not in person, but they are having discussions. Now, the US have said that the Strait of Hormuz traffic continues to rise and the blockade and sanctions continue to degrade Iran's position. The US position gets stronger every day, and President Trump remains patient and fully committed to his goal, Iran never have a nuclear weapon. Donald Trump believes that that economic policy of essentially freezing Iran out of international markets is working, is putting pressure on the economy and may lead to people rising up. We've certainly seen nothing to suggest that that is the case. And you'll remember right at the beginning of this war, which now enters its eighth month today, he said that he expected the people to rise up. Now was the time to grab control. It adds, President Trump is willing to give the sanctions relief and release frozen funds for continued progress on the nuclear issue. The US is also sceptical of Iran's promises after they broke the last memorandum of understanding by firing on commercial vessels. What is actually one of the key parts of this statement is Iran has indicated they are flexible on nuclear issues, but the sides still remain apart on the timing and of the commitments who takes the steps first. This, like many international agreements, is going to be about sequence. No one wants to make that first leap. It's clear the United States wants to see the Strait of Hormuz open first. Then they will start to ease sanctions. Clearly, the Iranian position isn't there yet. But if there is a sign of hope, it is that even through negotiators, both sides are talking, even though Donald Trump had said he wasn't interested in what the Iranians had to say on any possible deal.
0: All right, Alan, back with you in a second. Let's go to Sinem Kossioli in Tehran. So, Sinem, we've just heard from that statement that Alan mentioned that timing, who takes the step first, will be a major issue, and whether or not any kind of diplomatic way out of this standoff actually bears fruit. But from Tehran's perspective, I do wonder how much of this is being driven by the fact that Iran desperately needs to get its blocked oil back to international markets.
3: Well, the economic pressure over Iran is definitely considerable. The Iranian negotiation is right now a little bit stuck because of the economic pressure that it feels inside the country. Basically, it is the biggest pressure, and it is caused by the oil, because oil revenues, oil export revenues, are Iran's major income elements. But since the war began, the oil exports have risen incredibly. Besides that, there is a very high inflation in the country that it has been dealing with for a while. The trade has been down 35 to 40% as per the country's president Mesut Pezeshkian, who gave these figures a couple of weeks ago. No need to mention the depreciating national currency, which saw its record low today. Real against dollar, $1 is equal to 2.44 million riyals. This is one of the highest records in the country. With all this pressure, of course, Iran is desperate to gain back its oil revenues. However, it is trying. Tehran is trying to use Hormuz as a leverage, because it is not only Tehran who is suffering the economic consequences. All the lateral countries like Qatar, Bahrain, Oman, Kuwait, all oil exporters in the region are in this together. They are losing altogether. And Iran is making sure that while it's losing, the cost of this conflict, diplomatic and economic standoff, is spread to the neighboring countries, so that this issue, which Tehran calls actually a regional issue, can be sorted out regionally. That's why it's using mediators. But of course, the way Tehran sees the negotiations is different compared to United States. Apparently, they are talking about the same steps, but where to take off is the major disagreement for now. But Iran needs to solve this problem, given the economic situation. The authorities have been acknowledging this, but they are trying to use the leverage that they have in hand as maximum as they can.
0: Selim, thanks for that. Selim Kossioglu in Tehran. Back to Alan Fisher at the White House. And Alan, it sounds from everything you've told us that timing is the essence. Who blinks first is going to be a major issue if there's going to be any kind of diplomatic movement. But nevertheless, the relationship between the US and Iran is dogged by mutual distrust and suspicion. So it doesn't sound like there's going to be a lot of movement here before the US midterm elections happen in November.
2: And certainly Donald Trump has said that he's not going to make a decision before those midterms. 36 days away, remember, the beginning of November is when the elections actually happen. Donald Trump says that he's considering a number of options in the meantime. And he's certainly been presented with more military options. And he's talked, of course, at the United Nations just last week about the possibility of wiping Iran off the face of the earth. He could say, "I'm going to send them to hell," was his actual words. But he's also looking at diplomatic prospects as well. Clearly, they're still involved with the negotiators, the Qataris, that they're passing documents backwards and forth so they can get an idea of where the red lines are and how they might be able to do something that diplomatically would bring an end to this conflict. And of course, he's talking constantly to Gulf allies as well. Or there is the option talked about in the statement about putting the economic pressure on Iran, making sure they can't get their oil to world markets, making sure that oil is getting through the Strait of Hormuz. The oil price here is dropping. It's taking the economic pressure off the United States. All of these things factor into his decisions. But he says he's not considering anything until after those midterms. So we could be in this position of stalemate for some time yet.
0: Alan, many thanks. Alan Fisher, our chief US correspondent there at the White House. British police say five people have been released on bail after they were arrested for suspected terrorism and explosive offensives in Western England. All are UK nationals between the ages of 23 and 25 and live in London. The men were detained on Sunday after police received a report of three white vans spotted near RAF Fairford. It's a British base that's been used by the US Air Force for decades, including as a staging ground for strikes on Iran. Prime Minister Andy Burnham says he'll be chairing an emergency response committee briefing later on Monday. The head of the UK's National Counter-Terrorism Force says their probe will look into whether a foreign state may be involved.
4: I can confirm that following extensive interviews and inquiries, the five men who were arrested are being released on police bail this afternoon. To be very clear, this does not mean that the investigation is over. They are subject to stringent conditions on their movement and contact with others. They absolutely remain under investigation as we explore multiple lines of inquiry.
0: Well, Iran has denied involvement in the suspected plot. In a statement, the Iranian embassy in London says it categorically rejects and strongly condemns the recent unfounded and malicious speculations published by some British individuals and media outlets attempting to link Iran to the arrest of five suspects in the vicinity of the RAF Fairford base. The circulation of such fabricated speculations, particularly in the aftermath of the criminal acts of aggression committed by the United States and the Israeli regime against the Iranian people, will serve no purpose other than to fuel Iranophobia propaganda in the UK. Iran reserves the right to take appropriate legal measures as necessary to safeguard the rights and interests of the country and its people in response to misleading and damaging media narratives. Camille Nedelec has more from the outskirts of the base in Fairford.
5: The five men, they have now been released on bail, but that doesn't mean that they aren't still a part of the investigation. They very much still are a part of that investigation and are suspects in this incident. And there has also been a shift in tone over the past 24 hours that's coming out of counter-terror police. In fact, just the past couple of hours, earlier in the day, we did have a statement from counter-terror police urging people not to speculate. And that's something that Prime Minister Andy Burnham had also encouraged people to do, whilst also acknowledging the geopolitical background to this, the fact that it is an airbase that is also used by US forces to launch strikes against Iran. But now they are saying that there is potentially a geopolitical implication to this and that they are considering every angle, so no longer ruling it out, whereas the wording before was we really want to avoid speculation. So there has been a shift here in recent hours. We do know that this is a terror investigation. It's been handed over to terror police, and those charges that the men were arrested under was suspicion of trying to commit an act of terror and the Explosives Act. So obviously the types of substances that would result in that type of arrest would speak to that type of an investigation. There is also question marks around the fact that it was in fact this resident that was flagging up these five men and these vehicles heading towards the base, as security had been stepped up in recent weeks.
0: Ethiopia's military and its allies say they have seized control of the strategic town of Alamata in the region of Tigray. The area has seen heavy fighting over the last week. Ethiopian military has been battling Tigrayan forces. It's not clear yet whether the Ethiopian military has full control of the town. Well, fighting's intensifying across multiple fronts in northern Ethiopia, spreading from the Tigray region to neighbouring Amhara and Afar. The governor of Afar has told Al Jazeera that Eritrean forces are now seizing territory in the region. Eritrea has denied backing opposition fighters. Our correspondent, Mohamed Taha Tawakul, has more from Samarra in northeast Ethiopia.
6: The situation on the ground has undergone a complete change. Over the past 5 days, the attacks have been carried out by the Tigray front, with incursions into the Amhara and Afar regions. Federal army forces have managed to take control of the city of Alamata, which is located in the Tigray region, and they have advanced further. They are now heading toward or surrounding the city of Mekele, according to an informed military source speaking to Al Jazeera. A short while ago, he said that they were heading towards the regional capital, while fighting is continuing along a broad front in the Amhara region, because these are mountainous areas. In the Afar region where I am, fighting is of course still continuing. More than two-thirds of the region has reportedly been taken over by Eritrean forces, according to a statement by the regional governor. He said that Eritrean forces are participating in the fighting, and this is the first time, of course, that an official has announced Eritrea's involvement in these battles. In statements made exclusively to Al Jazeera, he said that Eritrean forces control two-thirds of the region and are moving to cut the road linking Djibouti and Eritrea. More than 80,000 Afar civilians are trapped in four cities after forces managed a short while ago to liberate the city of Mekele, which is near the borders of Tigray and Amhara. Therefore, based on the statements of the Afar regional governor, it can be said that a new phase of direct confrontations has begun. Perhaps the only areas where they still maintain control are those bordering Eritrea along the Afar regional boundary. It should be noted that the Afar region extends into Djibouti and Eritrea. The Afar are an ethnic group, and the Afar people speak the same language. Most of the population is Muslim. The majority of the Afar population lives on both the Eritrean and Ethiopian sides of the border. So it can be clearly stated, according to the regional governor, that there are more than 60,000 Eritrean refugees who fled Eritrea and are currently in areas where Eritrean forces have taken control. Therefore, he is appealing to the international community to intervene and protect the Eritrean refugees inside the Afar region. The situation is therefore extremely dangerous, and perhaps in the coming hours the federal government will intervene alongside the Afar regional government.
0: Heavy fighting's broken out in the Somali city of Baidoa. Gunfire and several explosions have been reported. Witnesses say they heard powerful blasts from early hours of Monday. Many people in the area remain stranded in their homes as fighting continues there. A spokesman for forces loyal to the former Southwest State president says fighters have launched an attack on positions in the city. They've been fighting with federal troops over control of the state. The government's not yet commented on the recent escalation. Now, Russia and Ukraine have exchanged another barrage of strikes. Ukrainian drones have hit an oil depot in Russia's Krasnodar region. These are the latest pictures showing thick columns of smoke rising in the area. No injuries have been reported so far there. Ukraine's ramped up attacks on Russian oil infrastructure in recent weeks. Meanwhile, a Russian strike on a business center in Dnipro in eastern Ukraine has killed three people and injured 12 others. Rescue teams evacuated 47 people from the burning building, including some trapped on the upper floors. Authorities say a search is underway for people who remain unaccounted for. And you're looking at the aftermath of a Russian drone strike that hit Ukraine's Academy of Sciences building in the heart of Kyiv. One person's been killed, four others were injured. People were seen clinging to the exterior of the building, waiting to be rescued. Teams deployed ladders to evacuate residents from the smoke-filled building. Kyiv's mayor said Russian attacks on Monday killed at least one person and injured 19 others, including three children. Our correspondent Jonah Hull reports from Kyiv.
7: A building burning in central Kyiv, and not for the first time today. It is the National Academy of Sciences building. And we are right now at the very cultural heart of this city. Just opposite, there's a theatre over there. The National Opera is just around that corner. And down the road behind me, Kyiv's busiest thoroughfare, Kreshchatyk. I've been speaking to people who were in this building at the time the drone struck around lunchtime on Monday. They wonder why. They talk about their shock. They talk about the enormous sound of the explosion. But ultimately, this, they say, is an administrative building, a bureaucracy, paperwork, archives kept here, no science labs or actual research. Why other than to spread terror and fear, they ask. And as I say, not for the first time today, other targets have been hit in a rolling series of strikes that have been going on for pretty much all of 6 days now, day and night. And a broadening of targets as well. Not just government buildings, this is a state-funded building. Residential buildings as well, a school, a kindergarten, a covered market was struck on Sunday, people died there. And data centers increasingly being hit. Data centers, digital and communications infrastructure. Kyivstar, the country's biggest cell provider, was hit on Sunday, as was the second biggest, Vodafone Ukraine. The government said to be preparing for the worst, a total blackout on communications, should that come. And there's one more thing to point out here. Strikes like this, are bringing this capital city, Kyiv, firmly into the eye of this war. Once relatively safe far behind the lines, Kyiv is now a frontline city. Jonah Hull, Al Jazeera, Kyiv.
0: Thailand's Interior Ministry says 8 people have died in floods that have swept across the country this week. The capital, Bangkok, was hit particularly hard. Parts of the city have been submerged for days. That's, of course, forcing thousands of people to seek temporary shelter. Tony Cheng reports from Bangkok's Klong Chan neighbourhood.
8: The rains may have stopped, but the waters remain as Monday traffic tries to move around the floods. Many were heading here, a new centre for the displaced. 24 hours earlier, there were only 200 people here. Now there are more than 2,000. The facilities, tidy and well organised, catering to all their basic needs. For some, just another adventure in what's been an exciting few days. For others, the knowledge that most of their valued possessions are now gone.
9: When I go back home, there won't be anything I can use. My bed, my fridge, all my stuff was submerged. There's nothing left.
10: I'm angry with the government. They didn't warn us we had to move stuff to higher ground. I got news from social media, but it was too late. By 3 a.m., the water already flooded our car.
8: Tens of thousands of others still remain in their homes. Charities filling up boats with essential supplies for those who can't get out or won't leave. As the boat heads into the new waterways, it leaves the noise of the city behind. Waiting to pick up is Ye, a 73-year-old widow. She's been collecting donations for her building and making sure everyone gets their share. The hardships of the last week have really tested her community.
11: Super, super.
12: They're excellent. On the 26th, the situation was tough, but when we asked each other to help, everyone was willing to give a helping hand.
8: Everything is shared, even their dwindling supply of drinking water. And they make sure that no one is left out. These housing projects are for low-income workers or the retired, and the residents have nowhere else to go.
13: Although tens of thousands of people have left their homes, many others have chosen to stay behind. And a lot of these housing estates are still absolutely full of people. These might be some of the poorest communities in Bangkok, but the people here really know how to support each other.
8: In the most visited city in the world, this is the part that tourists never see. They're grateful for the donations they're getting and the offers of help, but in times of hardship, they know they can only rely on themselves. Tony Cheng, Al Jazeera, Klong Chan, Bangkok.
0: U.S. Secretary of State Marco Rubio has met with Saudi Arabia's foreign minister, Prince Faisal bin Fahan Al Saud. The talk centered on funding for Gulf reconstruction and maritime stability in the Strait of Hormuz. Escalating hostilities between Riyadh and Yemen's Ansarullah Houthis were also discussed. Rubio has also met with the Lebanese Prime Minister, Nawaf Salam. Their talks focused on security along Lebanon's southern border. Rubio's pushing for Hezbollah to disarm, while Beirut seeking military aid and an international presence to replace a UN mission in Lebanon as its mandate expires at the end of the year. A hospital in northern Gaza has reported gunfire near its facility. The Kamal Adwan Hospital in Beit Lahia has suspended operations and evacuated patients after heavy machine gunfire. The hospital was besieged multiple times by Israeli forces throughout the war. Hospital director Dr. Saka Hamad told Al Jazeera that Israeli forces, including tanks, were heard close to the building. The medical facility is located close to the yellow line where Israeli forces operate. Google has updated its satellite imagery of Gaza, showing the scale of the destruction caused by Israel's war. The UN says about 90% of structures across the Gaza Strip have been damaged or destroyed. More than 61 million tonnes of debris needs to be cleared, while thousands of bodies are believed to be still under the rubble. UK Foreign Secretary Ed Miliband has delivered a speech at the Labour Party conference in Liverpool. He called the Israeli government's actions in Gaza and the occupied West Bank a stain on the conscience of the world. Well, for more on this, here's Milena Veselinovic in Liverpool.
14: Well, there have been several high-profile speeches at the Labour Party conference today on Monday. The most impassioned one, however, arguably came from Ed Miliband, the Foreign Secretary. He really doubled down on this government's tougher stance, tougher rhetoric on Israel, saying there had been a reset in relations with the country under Andy Burnham. And it's true that this government has gone further than the one led by Keir Starmer in, for example, sanctioning goods coming from the illegal Israeli settlements in the occupied West Bank. Some would like it to go even further, but certainly it's a departure from the days of Keir Starmer.
15: As we think about our role in the world, we will never be silent about injustice and suffering. Let us state the reality about the Middle East. The only route to peace is two states, a secure Israel and a secure Palestine. And this party will always recognise the threats Israel faces and stand emphatically against those who seek its destruction. But this cannot justify the suffering the Netanyahu government has inflicted in Gaza and the West Bank. This suffering... This suffering is a stain on the conscience of the world. And I want to say to the millions of people in this country, and indeed elsewhere, who have been moved and outraged by the plight of the Palestinian people, we hear you. You were right.
14: Well, Andy Burnham has just finished taking calls from the general public here at the Labour Party conference in Liverpool. And what they really want to know is what he's going to do about the cost of living. That has been the main issue at conference here. We've heard from the Minister of Finance, John Healey, but he didn't really lay out any specific strategies about how he will combat the rising inflation. The price of diesel has hit a record high today on Monday. There's huge pressure on Britain's public finances. We hope to know more about what the financial plan of this government is at the budget at the end of October. Those questions for now unanswered. Milena Veselinovic, Al Jazeera, Liverpool, England.
0: Now, the UK's Prime Minister, Andy Burnham, is calling for calm in Northern Ireland after a controversial Protestant march was postponed. Police blocked the pro-British Union group from its planned route, which would have passed through a mainly Catholic, pro-Irish nationalist area. The group, known as the Orange Order, planned to march there for the first time in nearly 30 years. A court decision to allow the parade was met with criticism from Northern Ireland's largest political party, which advocates for a united Ireland. Northern Ireland's Secretary, Chris Bryant, says while officials are trying to reach a compromise, no resolution has yet been found. Well, the Orange Order is a Protestant organisation closely associated with unionism or loyalism, which favours Northern Ireland remaining part of the UK. It was founded in 1795 in County Armagh in Ireland during a period of sectarian fighting between Protestants and Catholics. The Orangemen take their name from the Protestant king, William of Orange, who defeated the Catholic King James II. The organisation says the parade is an expression of cultural and religious identity, but critics and the Catholic community, which largely favours a united Ireland, sees them as sectarian. Still ahead on Al Jazeera. We're just over 5 weeks to the midterm elections in the United States. This is America. We'll examine what they are and why they're significant.
16: We, the people, voting for unity, not division. For principles, not personalities. For our common good, for our children, and for generations yet to come. We, the people of the United States of America, vote for the people. This is America. U.S. midterm elections, 2026.
17: A Palestinian man spent decades in Israeli jails. Waleed Dakka, A Parallel Life on Al Jazeera.

0: You're with Al Jazeera. Here's a reminder of our top stories this hour. Iranian Foreign Minister Abbas Araghchi is expected to meet with mediators in New York. A US official has told Al Jazeera that talks with Iran are positive and constructive, but there'll be no deal unless nuclear issues are addressed. UK police say five people have been released on bail after they were arrested for suspected terrorism and explosives offences in Western England. The men were detained on Sunday in response to a report to police of three white vans spotted near the RAF Fairford Air Base. A Russian drone strike has hit Ukraine's 100-year-old Academy of Sciences building in Kyiv. One person was killed and four others injured. People were forced to climb out of windows to escape. Now, we're just a month away from the midterm elections in the US. To explain what they mean and what's at stake, we'll hand you over to Anna Burns-Francis and Rosalind Jordan in Washington, D.C. for This is America.
1: This is America. And this is a country where the president is never on the midterms ballot, but his record is always on trial. The primary season is over, and American voters are turning their attention to November, where control of Congress is on the ballot. Now, history is never kind to the party in the White House, and the midterms traditionally are a referendum on what's been happening here in Washington. I'll get into all of that in just a few minutes, but first, let's head to our Washington studio for more.
2: With just 5 weeks until Election Day, the midterms campaign has begun in earnest. It is, of course, as Rosalind said, the vote at the midpoint of a presidency. In effect, the public's referendum of the person in the Oval Office. And the pattern of elections past is hard to ignore. The president's party nearly always bleeds seats in both the House and Senate. Delaware, among the last states to hold its primary, is now a test case for what November could bring. Rosalind Jordan has this report.
1: From George Washington on, every U.S. president has faced the public's judgment halfway through his 4 years in office. These midterm elections, mandated by the Constitution, let voters judge the president's record and punish his allies in Congress for their job performance. That means party control of the House and Senate is always on the line.
3: And I accept my share of the responsibility.
4: It was a thumping.
5: I'm not recommending for every future president that they take a shellacking like I did last night.
1: The first big rebuke, 1858, on the eve of the Civil War. Voters rejected Democratic President James Buchanan's pro-slavery policies in Kansas by sending 26 abolitionist Republicans to the House. The blowback became much more common in the 20th century. 20 times since 1938, the president's party has lost seats in the midterms, giving it little or no ability to turn the White House's priorities into law. The exceptions? 1998. Democrats picking up House seats during Bill Clinton's impeachment, which was unpopular with voters. And 2002. Republicans adding seats to their House majority after the September 11th attacks. Donald Trump wants to be the next exception.
6: For some reason, when a president wins, even if he's really a good president or a great president, they don't win the midterms, and nobody quite knows why. We're going to change that. There's no reason for it.
1: But history is stacked against the incumbent. 1966, opponents of Medicare, civil rights, and the Vietnam War took it out on Lyndon Johnson's Democratic allies in Congress. 1994, the Republican Revolution put Congress in GOP control for the first time in more than 40 years, tying Bill Clinton's hands on gays in the military and health care.

0: reform. 2010, Barack Obama's push to reform health care and other social policies sparked the rise of the right-wing Tea Party and the loss of 70 Democratic seats in both the House and Senate. Even so, not every loss is considered a setback. Again, see President Donald Trump after Republicans lost the House in 2018.
1: And last night, the Republican Party defied history to expand our Senate majority while significantly beating expectations in the House.
0: The art of politics, always looking for ways to get back into the voters' good graces, at least for the next 2 years. Rosalind Jordan, Al Jazeera, Washington.
2: All right, before we dive into what all of this means for American voters, let's take a look at the average results from a poll of all polls asking voters whether they would choose a Democrat or Republican candidate these midterms. At the moment, just over 50% say they would vote Democrat, and 42% say they will vote Republican. Here to discuss all of this and more today, Jeremy Mayer, professor at the Shah School of Policy and Government at George Mason University, and Thomas Berry, director of the Robert A. Levy Center for Constitutional Studies at the Cato Institute. Thank you very much, both of you, for coming in today.
3: Great,
2: Jeremy, can I ask you before, the polls have been wrong. Are they wrong this time?
4: Well, it's too soon to say if they're wrong, but there's room for change for certain. There's many weeks to go before we vote. A lot can change in that time.
2: Thomas, tell us why we're here. It seems like there's always an election coming up in America.
5: Well, the framers of the Constitution intentionally designed this midterm election so that the people would be able to give feedback even in the middle of a presidential election, specifically the House of Representatives. They only have two-year terms because they were meant to be the most democratic and the most responsive to the people representing the smallest constituencies, the more rough and tumble of the houses of government.
2: Yeah, Jeremy, that was its purpose. Is that what it serves these days, do you think?
4: Well, I'm afraid that in this polarized environment, since we're always on the edge of a new election, we get very little done today compared to what we used to do when we weren't so polarized. So I look with longing at some of the parliamentary systems and the ability of the country to move left or right as a unified whole.
2: It's a difficult place on the line, though, isn't it, between not giving the public a say but actually having the authority to just go ahead and commit to a mandate over a number of years, Thomas, and being able to constantly reflect where the public sits. How does one find that balance?
5: Well, the framers thought that we would have it in the split between the House and the Senate. The Senate was designed to be the so-called saucer that cools the teacup. The six-year terms meant the senators didn't have to care about public opinion that much. They could rest. They could even take unpopular actions. They could deliberate more, whereas the House is more responsive. Between the two, the hope was that through collaboration and compromise, you would strike that balance between deliberation and responsiveness.
4: And that is not working out. I mean, we could say the Senate is now freezing the tea. They don't get anything done, and we have a disastrous conflict because the founders didn't anticipate parties, and they also didn't anticipate the filibuster.
5: I think that's right. They also didn't anticipate that parties would be so collaborative with presidents of the same party. The House and Senate are both supposed to be checking the president, not just rubber stamping it if he's of the same party.
2: Yeah, and so therefore, when we see people, or we see pieces like Rosalind's there, where people in effect treat the midterms like a vote on how they feel about the presidency, is that really serving their democratic right and their ability to have a say in how the government is functioning, Jeremy?
4: Well, I think they have to do that because we have now, Congress has lost so much power over the last 40 years, but particularly during the Trump presidency that's been going on. Congress has been utterly emasculated by Donald Trump. So when you vote, this is your only chance to stop Trump if you don't like what you're seeing.
2: Okay. Pew Research has asked nearly 3,000 registered voters what their top concerns were for the midterms. The economy and affordability came up as the biggest issue by far at 29%. Jeremy, you might be interested in that next number around government ethics and reform. But topics that once dominated headlines, immigration, for example, well, that's well down. That's just 7% of Americans listing it as their top concern. And despite the ongoing war with Iran, just 4% listed foreign policy as their biggest worry. Although, gentlemen, I suspect that might be because it plays out in other ways, like the economy. What does it tell you, Thomas, about what voters are concerned about this election, if that's the ranking of topics?
5: People are saying it's a pocketbook issue, it's a pocketbook election, and this seems to go along with that. I think you're right that those other issues can affect pocketbooks. Struggles or wars overseas can affect the price of gas

0: try to use force to stop it.
1: Okay, I want to talk about that in just a moment, because that is obviously something that has also issues around who gets to vote and how has come up in the Supreme Court as well. We have been asking voters what the midterms mean to them. They all still feel comfortable that they will be able to vote. This is what they said.
2: Well, I think it's going to have a big impact. I think it's a chance for the country to really voice their approval or disapproval of what's been going on for the past couple of years. So I think that's really the biggest part of it, is just people saying whether they like what's going on or they don't like what's going on.
3: Coming from sort of a swing-ish state, we're looking forward for a change in sort of control of the House and having some sort of checks in place that haven't been there for the last couple years.
4: People are really amped up, I will say that. I don't know much about it, but I feel like people are very vocal about Trump.
5: It's extremely important because it gives me hope that the next 2 years won't be as bad as these first two under this presidency.
6: This year it's very important because we need to change our government.
7: Myself particularly, I'd like to see the Republicans hold the House of Representatives and the Senate, but I'd also like to give them the boot in the butt to get things done, get things approved.
1: Now, Thomas, when we covered this a couple of episodes ago about people's confidence in the electoral system, people said that even though they had concerns, they still felt very comfortable turning up to exercise their right to vote. And it still clearly seems to be something people, most Americans, are genuinely committed to doing. What is it you think that motivates them to turn up at midterms?
8: It's a chance to have your viewpoint heard. And I think that so far, fortunately, the courts and the rule of law are holding. They are reassuring people that the executive branch is under the supervision of the judicial branch, that when rules are violated, when threats that I'm also very concerned about are made to change the rules of elections, not by the democratic process, that courts have been holding the line. And I think that's reassuring people that they can go to the ballots and trust that their votes will be counted and that the election will proceed.
1: And yet, Jeremy, we see that those sorts of efforts by the Trump administration do pick up headlines. They do become something that the Supreme Court is asked to make a judgment call on. And how much does the very nature of talking about it sow that fear that people may have that their vote won't be counted at the right time or face interference?
0: Well, President Trump is famous for saying the quiet part out loud. He telegraphs his punches. When he said that he was going to build a ballroom and then he suddenly knocked down the entire East Wing overnight with no congressional approval or authority, that tells you something about his respect for the law. And if he does that to something more consequential, like an election, it will come down to the Supreme Court, and it'll come down to election officials who have to stand up to a president.
1: Okay. I think, Thomas, last, the most infamous case of a vote issue in an American recent history was, of course, the 2021 Capitol attack, where the certification faced a number of protesters outside. And yet the process held, and people said that that was based on the strength of America's democracy. Do you have faith that the strength of the electoral system at the moment can withstand pressure?
8: I do. And the silver lining to that horrible event is, in fact, Congress passed the Electoral Count Reform Act in strengthening a lot of the protections for that procedure, getting rid of some of the ambiguities Trump tried and failed to exploit. So now it's even clearer that the executive branch, the vice president, has no ability to overturn the will of the electors. And I think that that's even more encouraging going into the next presidential election 2 years from now.
1: There's obviously a number of stages to this, Jeremy, though. There is what's called the vote counting window. Obviously, 330-odd million Americans. There's a lot of time to count a lot of votes. Do you have concerns that there needs to be some kind of strengthening of the count or of the processes around those windows to make sure those votes are considered valid and seen as valid by the public?
0: I'm afraid it's too late for any of those type of changes. We're just going to have to hope that the people who run our elections are going to be brave and going to believe in the rule of law. On that, the fate of the republic is going to be decided, I think.
1: Should people be worried, though, going to the polls?
0: They should be very worried about this president respecting the people's voice.
1: Okay. Can we talk about the president then? Because, Thomas, it is seen as the midpoint of a presidency. Do you find that particularly true in this year?
8: It's a good question. It feels like Trump has done all he could in terms of getting legislation passed through this Congress, which is not much. If the House or the Senate goes Democratic, there will be way more investigations. There will be way more hearings. There's a possibility of impeachment once again if the House goes Democratic. So it could well be very much a divergence point where he goes from a House and Senate that are cooperative to ones that are very combative.
1: They are voting on issues, but ultimately it does translate into seats. Just how does that all play out? Here's Matthew Torres.
9: 2 years after every presidential election, voters head back.

0: to the polls to decide who will represent them in Congress. The midterms help determine which party controls the House of Representatives and the Senate. Whoever holds a majority in those chambers has the power to pass laws that affect our daily lives, but can also control the federal budget and declare war. And the last time Congress declared war was during World War II. This year's midterms are especially important. Right now, the Republican Party controls both chambers of Congress, and it's been a big help for President Donald Trump's agendas. But their majorities are slim, and that matters. All 435 House seats are up for election. In the Senate, it's roughly one-third of the 100 seats. The results could shift the balance of power under this dome. If Democrats even gain control of one chamber, passing laws and other legislation could be difficult for Republicans and President Trump. And there is another layer to this. The midterms in most places include local, state, and governor's races. The people elected to those positions shape policies on issues ranging from education and public safety to infrastructure and human rights. The midterms aren't just about putting people in power. It lets the leaders know what the public thinks about their policies. Matthew Torres, Al Jazeera, Washington.
1: Thomas, how many seats do you see changing hands this election?
2: Hard to say. Probably in the 20s, or I mean, could see it in the teens and 20s in terms of the swing. I think it's very likely Democrats take the House. Another important fact to keep in mind is even if the party stays the same, there have been an unusually high number of retirements and people losing their own primaries. I saw just recently that apparently, we're guaranteed to have at least 84 new members, freshman members of this class, which
1: That's
2: is very large.
1: Yeah.
2: So this is definitely going to be kind of a clean break, an important big freshman class and a real change in the culture of the House, no matter what.
1: Jeremy, Donald Trump says a good or even great president loses in a midterm and no one knows why. Do you know why?
3: We do know why. I think it is that people are more motivated to vote when they're unhappy than when they're happy. So if you're content with Trump, it's not vital. If you're unhappy with Trump, this might be the most important election. You feel a rage inside. And it's the same way that Republicans felt in 2010 or 2014 against President Obama, another popular president. By the way, President Trump's wrong. He's not a popular president right now. He's reaching epic levels of unpopularity.
1: Just to point out, he didn't say he was the good or great. He just said a good or great president.
3: But he constantly says he's high in the polls and he's delusional.
1: He is also campaigning. Alabama, Ohio, Iowa, despite not being on the ballot. Thomas, why do you think that is?
2: Well, I think he just enjoys campaigning, and I think he's looking for loyalty. He's looking for sort of the quid pro quo with candidates. He always likes to call in favors when a vote is happening on one of his bills. He likes to say, hey, I helped you get your seat. You wouldn't have it except for me. And often his weight has a big effect, especially in Republican primaries. We'll see how much of an effect it has now in a general election.
1: But yeah.
2: It doesn't matter.
1: Jeremy, do you see Americans generally conflating the idea of midterms with the president, even though he is not on the ballot?
3: More and more today, we are so polarized that everything is about which team are you on. And the other thing about Donald Trump is there's very few people who are going to change their minds about him at this point. So it's going to be a get-out-your-base election like the last four midterm and presidential elections.
1: What do you think is the risk of him becoming a lame duck president after this election?
3: In a way, he already is, because unless he violates the Constitution, he's not running for re-election. I think if Trump will not be a typical lame duck because he's never been a typical president, he won't respect the rules and norms of American politics in his last 2 years any more than he has in his first 6 years.
1: And Thomas, what is the effect then on a constitution or on the people of America for having a lame duck president, as we have seen plenty of times before?
2: It can cause serious gridlock. I mean, we've seen multiple government shutdowns from a lack of compromise between the executive branch and the legislative branch. That's even more likely to occur if Democrats take control of one house or the other. It's guaranteed that we won't have any major legislation pass. Major offices may go unfilled if there's a vacancy on the Supreme Court and Democrats take the Senate. That vacancy may well last the entirety of Trump's terms. So a lot of just the basic functioning of government is more difficult to carry on when you have split government.
1: Yeah. Jeremy, how much does that concern you, really, that this is turning into a long-term problem that would just keep cycling over every couple of years?
3: It's a great problem. I hope the elections happen and are fair, but even if they do, gridlock and polarization have been bedeviling American politics now for 20 years. And we have seen Trump as a lame duck before. After he lost the elections of 2020, the only thing he worked on was overturning the election results. He didn't work on issues. He just was a null set in terms of foreign policy. And that's not normal. Most lame duck presidents in those last 2 months try to do some good things for the country. Trump didn't do that in 2020. I don't anticipate him being a let's get some policies passed president in the next 2 years.
1: Thomas, I know we touched on this with Jeremy just before about electoral interference, but do you think that would become a focus of the president should he lose this midterm, or should Republicans lose in this midterm election?
2: It's concerning, absolutely. And my institution, Cato, is definitely keeping a close eye on the litigation possibilities, the problems with the rule of law. The framers intentionally gave regulation of midterm elections to the states, and that can only be overruled by Congress passing a bill, not by the executive branch unilaterally. So when Trump says he can change the rule for mail ballots, locations, whatever, with the stroke of a pen, it's just not true. Congress is the one that makes those decisions, which is the safest thing because Congress represents the whole country.
1: Forgive me for my assumption here, but isn't part of the problem sometimes that these changes happen and then it goes to court to be challenged or to be brought back? And so these things are already in place, or people at least think it is, and that impacts how these play out.
2: It's certainly very difficult to litigate. These are often very fast-paced, but courts have the ability to move quickly. Sometimes courts will enter what are known as injunctions, blocking an executive order the next day. The Supreme Court has an emergency docket to act very quickly if it has to. And often the default is go back to the status quo ante before the executive branch took the action, especially if it's on shaky legal ground.
1: All right. Jeremy, what do you think Democrats will do with the House or Senate should they find that they're in charge?
3: Well, they're going to try and make Congress relevant again because...
1: Are they?
3: They're going to try and challenge Trump's aggressive use of executive power. They probably won't succeed. The founders designed a constitution that wasn't ready for these times. And I think Donald Trump has done us a favor. He's shown us how creaky and ancient and anachronistic our constitutional system really is.
1: But you just said the Democrats won't succeed, so how has Donald Trump done anyone a favor here?
3: Well, because when we confront decades of growing executive power, I think the need for constitutional reform will finally become clear.
1: Is that possible? Do Americans have enough civil education, civics education, electoral information given to them to understand this, Thomas, and to be able to act on it en masse together? They would really have to come together for this.
2: We're certainly trying. I think a lot of it, we don't need a constitutional amendment. We just need the branches to go back to understanding their proper role. Congress 40, 50 years ago knew how to collaborate and compromise with the executive branch to get major pieces of legislation passed, even when the House was controlled by Democrats in the 80s and the president was a Republican. Nowadays, every member of the House just can't remember. They've lost that muscle memory of how to legislate, of how to focus on being a workhorse versus a show horse. So it's about civic education of the people, it's about electing better members, and it's about civic education of members of government and members of Congress themselves.
1: Jeremy, the Democrats are also accused of engaging in populist politics quite often. Do you see them wanting to try and impeach President Trump?
3: I think they'll inevitably be forced to, because if you believe in the rule of law, Trump is breaking the law on a regular basis. He doesn't have the right to build a wing of the White House. He doesn't have the right to put his name on the Kennedy Center. He doesn't have a right to build an arch. Congress has the power of the purse. And if you believe that, then you have to impeach him because he regularly breaks the law.
1: Does that effectively do anything, though, Thomas?
2: Well, it's kind of like congressional hearings. It's a platform. If he is impeached, he's not going to be convicted by 2/3 of the Senate. But the trial itself is a civic education. It's a civic moment where Democrats will have the chance to make their case about how he has violated norms, violated the rule of law. So just like the hearings that they could have if they take a majority in the House, it's an opportunity to have a bigger platform, to have new witnesses, and to make their case to the public.
1: What will you be looking for, Jeremy, in these elections then?
3: Well, first of all, I want to make sure that the elections are allowed to happen and happen in a clean way. I very much fear that. So if we come out and the Republicans win an honest election in both houses, I'll be relatively content with that outcome. I think that that's the thing I would like to see most.
1: If the Republicans win in both houses.
3: No, I don't want the Republicans to win. I think the Republican Party has failed to stand up to Trump. So I think the Democrats deserve a victory, and that's what I'd like to see happen. But as long as it's a clean election, if America once again votes with Trump, As long as it's clean, I'll be relatively okay with that.
1: Yeah, Thomas, how do you measure a clean election? If it's not the result you want, you think it hasn't gone the way that you think it should.
2: Well, that's part of the problem, is that we've got this norm of Trump casting doubt on everything. To their credit, Democrats have not done that nearly as much, and that's a good thing. I mean, what we count on are the honest civil servants who, you know, play by the book, play by the rules, and we count on a system that everybody can basically trust. But it requires a critical mass of people at every stage, judges who review lawsuits, election officials, elected secretaries of state in the various states. It requires them operating in good faith and educating the public. As to their credit, most Republicans at lower levels, at election law levels, did in 2020. It requires them to educate the public and say these claims of massive voter fraud are just not plausible. Mm.
1: Jeremy, what would reassure you?
3: Well, it would reassure me if the president would stop talking about maybe sending ICE agents to the polls, if the president would stop lying about illegal immigrants participating in our elections in large numbers. They don't. I don't think that's going to happen. Donald Trump lies with almost every word he says, including the and. So expecting him to stop is not likely.
1: Thomas, what then do you make of when we talk about needing reform or that things need to change? Do you do that during the middle of a midterm cycle when everybody is excited about the election, they're discussing issues, they're worried about electoral interference? Or do you try and pick a point, and is it possible to pick a point, that is away from the noise of an election?
2: Right. For long-term reforms, you just can't do it in the middle of an election. It's changing the rules of the game while the game is in progress is just not fair to anybody, and everyone will just try to be self-dealing. They're looking for rules that will benefit them in the short term rather than thinking about the long term. So there are a lot of things I'd love to see on the long term. I'd love gerrymandering reform. I'd love more states to adopt non-biased, non-partisan commissions to draw districts so we don't have this constant war of gerrymandering, including now in an unprecedented fashion, mid-cycle redistricting. I'd love to see more of that. I'd love to Congress to even let states experiment with something other than just single district elections. Right now, Congress has a law that doesn't let states experiment that. But all of those debates, all of those potential changes have to happen as early as possible in a cycle. It's far too late for this cycle.
3: And that is one of the interesting things we might see, is if gerrymandering works, because Republicans gerrymandered in several states, Democrats did in a couple states, but it may be that we're going to see a dummy mander, i.e. Republicans in Texas drew the line so aggressively, they may actually lose seats if there's a big enough blue wave.
1: Jeremy Mayer joining us, and Thomas Berry. Gentlemen, thank you both for your time today.
2: Thank you.
1: And that's all from the team here in Washington. Handing back now to Rosalind Jordan and Al Jazeera's global headquarters in Doha.
4: That's it. Another edition of This Is America in the books. We'll be back tomorrow with another episode at 18:30 GMT or 2:30 p.m. Eastern if you're here in the U.S. From all of us here in Washington, bye for now.

0: A headline tells you what happened, but it rarely tells you why. 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What changed? What systems sit behind it? Al Jazeera Explains breaks down the biggest stories and rebuilds them with the history and power map that make them make sense. 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
1: It started in 1948.
2: Ethnic cleansing, expulsion.
1: And it continues to this day.
3: The policy of setting everything on fire. The entire educational sector was targeted.
4: Different methods. One of them is not to give them any humanitarian aid. So the countries of the world will have pity on them and take them.
5: They should be happy that we let them leave on their feet.
1: People in Power, The Unmaking of Palestine, Part 1 on Al Jazeera.

0: Hello, everybody. I'm Rishad Salam. This is Al Jazeera live from Doha. Coming up, Iran's foreign minister is due to meet with mediators in New York. U.S. officials tell Al Jazeera there won't be an agreement unless nuclear issues are addressed. Five British nationals arrested on suspicion of terror offences near a UK airbase are released on bail. Ethiopia's military says it seized control of a key town in Tigray province and accuses neighbouring countries of backing Tigrayan armed groups. A Russian strike hits Ukraine's 100-year-old National Sciences Academy in central Kyiv. A U.S. official has told Al Jazeera mediated talks with Iran are positive and constructive, but there'll be no deal unless nuclear issues are addressed. It comes as the Iranian foreign minister Abbas Araghchi is due to meet with mediators in New York. On Friday, Araghchi said a proposal from Iran to reopen the Strait of Hormuz was presented to the U.S. through Qatari mediators. Araghchi said if Washington agreed to it, the strategic waterway would reopen within a week. U.S. President Donald Trump then said he's rejected Iran's proposal. And our chief U.S. correspondent is Alan Fisher, and he has more from the White House.
1: Donald Trump said over the weekend he didn't care what Iran had to say about the possibility of a deal. But what is clear, confirmed to Al Jazeera in the last couple of hours, that Americans are talking to mediators, believed to be the Qataris, and the Iranians are doing that as well. So no face-to-face talks, but at least they're in discussions and testing positions. Certainly, the United States say that Donald Trump wants the Iran nuclear issue to be the top of the agenda. And once that is the case, then they can look at moving on these discussions. Certainly, they're talking about how the United States intends to continue the economic pressure on Iran by keeping the blockade in place. They say that the number of ships passing through the Strait of Hormuz is increasing as well. Donald Trump believes that economic pressure could lead to people on the streets turning against the government, forcing regime change, something he talked about on the first day of the war, which is now entering into its 8th month. They say that Donald Trump has a great deal of patience. That may suggest that the options he's considering, including keeping the economic embargo in place, possible military action, or pursuing diplomatic measures, can wait till after the midterm elections in about 35 days' time. One of the key things in the statement says that while Iran cannot be trusted because, in the American view, they broke the memorandum of understanding, that this is all about sequencing. Who does what first? Who commits to what first? So once that happens, then perhaps there is the possibility that there may be some diplomatic movement, but it seems unlikely before those midterm elections. Alan Fisher, Al Jazeera, at the White House.
0: Sinem Kosioglu has more on these mediations from Tehran.
2: Tehran is trying to use Hormuz as a leverage because it is not only Tehran who's suffering the economic consequences. All the lateral countries like Qatar, Bahrain, Oman, Kuwait, all oil exporters in the region are in this together. They are losing altogether. And Iran is making sure that while it's losing, the cost of this conflict, diplomatic and economic standoff, is spread to the neighboring countries so that this issue, which Tehran calls actually a regional issue, can be sorted out regionally. That's why it's using mediators. But of course, the way they Tehran sees the negotiations is different compared to United States. Apparently, they are talking about the same steps, but where to take off is the major disagreement for now. But Iran needs to solve this problem given the economic situation. The authorities have been acknowledging this, but they are trying to use the leverage that they have in hand as maximum as they can.
0: Let's take you to these live pictures just coming out of the White House. Donald Trump is taking questions to reporters, and he's confirmed that U.S. officials have indeed spoken with mediators. Well, now joining us from Washington is Adam Erley, former deputy spokesperson for the U.S. State Department and former deputy chief of mission at the U.S. Embassy in Doha, right here in Qatar. Thank you so much for joining us, Adam.

0: seems like, you know, we take one step forward and then immediately we're taking one back.
1: Right. I would call this more like treading water, in the sense that it looks like, you know, people are moving, but they're really not going anywhere. And the reason I say that is because, you know, where Iran wants to go and where the United States wants to go are completely opposite directions. And neither one, I think, is going to be able to move the other. Iran, they want a couple of things. Obviously, they want relief from the sanctions and allow the ability to sell oil. But more importantly, they want recognition by the international community, and particularly the United States, that they are a regional power and they have a sphere of influence in the Gulf. And that's really, I think, a non-starter, certainly for the United States and for its allies in the region. The United States, it's not as clear as what the United States wants, because under Trump, it seems to be changing every other, you know, every week or so. But at a minimum, I think Trump wants some kind of a deal. It doesn't really matter what it is, but some kind of a deal so that he can point to a success, a win, a victory. I mean, Trump is first and foremost a salesman, so he's looking for something he can sell.
0: And Adam, I mean, the two sides seem to be talking past each other. And, you know, then you get this general impression that they both want something which is going to allow them to save face. And those two things are not mutually compatible.
1: Yeah, actually, I would disagree with that. I think Trump wants something that can save face, right? Something that he can, you know, it's not a good metaphor, but I'll use it anyway. I mean, he's basically looking for any kind of pig that he can put some lipstick on and call it, you know, a beauty queen. I think Iran is a little bit more serious, and what they are looking for is some advantage, some win out of this. I mean, look, they've already won, right? They're still standing. So they are looking to get something that they didn't have before this all started. And I think they're also looking to be seen as having a victory. So in my view, you know, the two parties are coming at this negotiation from drastically different positions in terms of what they're looking for as an outcome, and more importantly, what they're willing to concede.
0: He's just been talking, actually, the U.S. president, and I quote, he said again, the U.S. will win the Iran war very soon. Now, that's been his mantra for quite a while. What good options does he have left, really?
1: Yeah, I don't know why anybody really takes what Donald Trump says seriously, because he'll say one thing one day and another thing another day. And, you know, usually when he says something, it's not true. I mean, how many times has he said the Strait of Hormuz is open? How many times has he said the United States has secured freedom of navigation in the Gulf? How many times has he said, you know, Iran is on its knees? All of which is not true. So, frankly, if you're following this issue, I think what Trump says is not necessarily the best indicator of what's really happening. And then finally, the point I would make is, you know, again, I have to question what is the, you know, how realistic is a military victory for the United States in this conflict?
0: Well, that's my point, actually,
1: it
0: Adam.
1: It depends on how far we're willing to go. And I don't think we're willing to go as far as it's going to take, which
0: the
1: is,
0: thing
1: massive,
0: is about,
1: massive military action.
0: Absolutely. And on that very topic, you know, with 7 months now of a severe military pressure, as you will, what has really changed in Iran's strategic behavior ultimately?
1: What's changed in Iran's strategic behavior is they flexed muscle that we'd never seen before, right? In terms of their ability to attack strategic targets of the United States, meaning our bases, and their ability to attack critical infrastructure of our allies in terms of the pipelines and refineries and airports. So from a military point of view, we've done a lot of damage to Iran, but not enough to weaken it or its proxies sufficiently to declare victory. And I don't know how we're going to do that unless we literally take, and my words are very clear here, bomb Iran into the Stone Age, which would be, you know, a whole different order of magnitude in terms of casualties and destruction and international outrage and crimes against humanity and all that kind of stuff.
0: Adam, thank you so much for joining us. Adam Erley there, former deputy spokesperson for the US State Department and a former deputy chief of mission at the US Embassy in Doha. Thank you very much.
1: Thank you.
0: British police say five people have been released on bail after they were arrested for suspected terrorism and explosives offences in Western England. All are British nationals between the ages of 23 and 25 and live in London. The men were detained on Sunday after police received a report of three white vans spotted near RAF Fairford. It's a British base that's been used by the US Air Force for decades, including as a staging ground for strikes on Iran. The head of the UK's National Counter-Terrorism Force says their probe will look into whether a foreign state may be involved.
2: I can confirm that following extensive interviews and inquiries, the five men who were arrested are being released on police bail this afternoon. To be very clear, this does not mean that the investigation is over. They are subject to stringent conditions on their movement and contact with others. They absolutely remain under investigation as we explore multiple lines of inquiry.
0: Now, Iran has denied involvement in the suspected plot. In a statement, the Iranian embassy in London says it categorically rejects and strongly condemns the recent unfounded and malicious speculations published by some British individuals and media outlets, all attempting to link Iran to the arrest of five suspects in the vicinity of the RAF Fairford base. The circulation of such fabricated speculations, particularly in the aftermath of the criminal acts of aggression committed by the United States and the Israeli regime against Iranian people, will serve no purpose other than to fuel Iranophobia propaganda in the UK. Iran reserves the right to take appropriate legal measures as necessary to safeguard the rights and interests of the country and its people in response to misleading and damaging media narratives. Camille Nedelec has more from the outskirts of that airbase in Fairford.
3: The five men, they have now been released on bail, but that doesn't mean that they aren't still a part of the investigation. They very much still are a part of that investigation and are suspects in this incident. And there has also been a shift in tone over the past 24 hours that's coming out of counter-terror police. In fact, just the past couple of hours, earlier in the day, we did have a statement from counter-terror police urging people not to speculate. And that's something that Prime Minister Andy Burnham had also encouraged people to do, whilst also acknowledging the geopolitical background to this, the fact that it is an airbase that is also used by US forces to launch strikes against Iran. But now they are saying that there is potentially a geopolitical implication to this and that they are considering every angle, so no longer ruling it out, whereas the wording before was we really want to avoid speculation. So there has been a shift here in recent hours. We do know that this is a terror investigation. It's been handed over to terror police, and those charges that the men were arrested under was suspicion of trying to commit an act of terror and the Explosives Act. So obviously the types of substances that would result in that type of arrest would speak to that type of an investigation. There is also question marks around the fact that it was in fact this resident that was flagging up these five men and these vehicles heading towards the base, as security had been stepped up in recent weeks.
0: Ethiopia's military and its allies say they've seized control of the strategic town of Almata in the region of Tigray. The area has seen heavy fighting over the last week. The Ethiopian military has been battling Tigrayan forces, and it's unclear yet whether the Ethiopian military has full control of the town. Fighting, meanwhile, is intensifying across multiple fronts in northern Ethiopia, spreading from Tigray region to neighbouring Amhara and Afar. The governor of Afar told Al Jazeera that Eritrean forces are now seizing territory in the region. Eritrea has denied backing opposition fighters. Our correspondent Mohammed Taha Tawakkul has more from Samarra in the northeastern part of the country.
4: The situation on the ground has undergone a complete change. Over the past 5 days, the attacks have been carried out by the Tigray front, with incursions into the Amhara and Afar regions. Federal army forces have managed to take control of the city of Alamata, which is located in the Tigray region, and they have advanced further. They are now heading toward or surrounding the city of Mekele. according to an informed military source speaking to Al Jazeera. A short while ago, he said that they were heading towards the regional capital, while fighting is continuing along a broad front in the Amhara region, because these are mountainous areas. In the Afar region where I am, fighting is of course still continuing. More than two-thirds of the region has reportedly been taken over by Eritrean forces, according to a statement by the regional governor. He said that Eritrean forces are participating in the fighting, and this is the first time, of course, that an official has announced Eritrea's involvement in these battles. In statements made exclusively to Al Jazeera, he said that Eritrean forces control two-thirds of the region and are moving to cut the road linking Djibouti and Eritrea. More than 80,000 Afar civilians are trapped in four cities after forces managed a short while ago to liberate the city of Mekele, which is near the borders of Tigray and Amhara. Therefore, based on the statements of the Afar regional governor, it can be said that a new phase of direct confrontations has begun. Perhaps the only areas where they still maintain control are those bordering Eritrea along the Afar regional boundary. It should be noted that the Afar region extends into Djibouti and Eritrea. The Afar are an ethnic group, and the Afar people speak the same language. Most of the population is Muslim. The majority of the Afar population lives on both the Eritrean and Ethiopian sides of the border. So it can be clearly stated, according to the regional governor, that there are more than 60,000 Eritrean refugees who fled Eritrea and are currently in areas where Eritrean forces have taken control. Therefore, he is appealing to the international community to intervene and protect the Eritrean refugees inside the Afar region. The situation is therefore extremely dangerous, and perhaps in the coming hours the federal government will intervene alongside the Afar regional government.
0: Still ahead on Al Jazeera. The Thai capital is declared a disaster zone after being submerged in waist-high floodwater. 500,000 homes are impacted.
5: No matter who wins at the ballot box, the corporations always win and the voters lose.
6: No more new wars. Is there any consequence to the fact that he's been in war since he's come in office?
7: There's frustration with him now. There's confusion.
8: I'm Josh Rushing. Join me as the United States heads toward the midterm elections. Every week, two guests and I focus on one question shaping American politics.
5: What we're experiencing right now in American politics is a tipping point.
8: Let's focus on Al Jazeera.
9: The Sheikh Hamad Award for Translation and International Understanding announces its 12th edition award ceremony on November 24th, 2026. For more information, please visit the website www.hta.qa.

0: This is Al Jazeera, a reminder of our top stories. Iranian Foreign Minister Abbas Araghchi is expected to meet with mediators in New York. A U.S. official has told Al Jazeera the talks with Iran are positive and constructive, but there'll be no deal unless nuclear issues are addressed. British police say five people have been released on bail after they were arrested for suspected terrorism and explosives offences in Western England. The men were detained on Sunday in response to a report to police of three white vans spotted near RAF Fairford Air Force Base. U.S. Secretary of State Marco Rubio has met with Saudi Arabia's Foreign Minister Prince Faisal bin Farhan Al Saud. The talk centered on funding for Gulf reconstruction and maritime stability in the Strait of Hormuz. Escalating hostilities between Riyadh and Yemen's Ansar al-Houthis were also discussed. Rubio has also met with the Lebanese Prime Minister Nawaf Salam. Their talks focused on security along Lebanon's southern border. Rubio is pushing for Hezbollah to disarm, while Beirut is seeking military aid and an international presence to replace a UN mission in Lebanon as its mandate expires at the end of the year. Tanya Nouri has more from Washington.
1: The U.S. has not released any official statement, but we're learning a little more about what was discussed in that meeting with the prime minister. The Lebanese released a statement saying that the Secretary of State affirmed the United States' commitment to supporting Lebanon, while also emphasizing the importance of the framework that was signed by Israel and Lebanon and brokered by the United States in June. There is a follow-up meeting that is expected to happen in Rome in October. The United States is really working to advance that agreement and to make sure that it's properly implemented. And that is a top priority for the President of the United States, and that's certainly something that we'll be keeping an eye on.
0: Russia and Ukraine have exchanged another barrage of strikes. Ukrainian drones have hit an oil depot in Russia's Krasnodar region. The latest pictures show thick columns of smoke rising in the area. No injuries have thus far been reported. Ukraine has ramped up attacks on Russian oil infrastructure in recent weeks. Meanwhile, a Russian strike on a business center in Dnipro in eastern Ukraine has killed three people and injured 12 others. Rescue teams evacuated 47 people from the burning building, including some trapped on the upper floors. Authorities say a search is underway for people who remain unaccounted for. And a Russian drone strike has hit Ukraine's Academy of Sciences building in Kyiv. One person has been killed and four others were injured. People were seen clinging to the exterior of the building, waiting for help. Rescuers deployed ladders to evacuate residents. Our very own Jonah Hull reports now from the Ukrainian capital.
2: A building burning in central Kyiv, and not for the first time today. It is the National Academy of Sciences building. And we are right now at the very cultural heart of this city. Just opposite, there's a theatre over there. The National Opera is just around that corner. And down the road behind me, Kyiv's busiest thoroughfare, Kreshchatyk. I've been speaking to people who were in this building at the time the drone struck around lunchtime on Monday. They wonder why. They talk about their shock, they talk about the enormous sound of the explosion, but ultimately this, they say, is an administrative building, a bureaucracy, paperwork, archives kept here, no science labs or actual research. Why other than to spread terror and fear, they ask. And as I say, not for the first time today, other targets have been hit in a rolling series of strikes that have been going on for pretty much all of 6 days now, day and night. And a broadening of targets as well. Not just government buildings, this is a state-funded building, residential buildings as well, a school, a kindergarten, a covered market was struck on Sunday, people died there. And data centers increasingly being hit, data centers, digital and communications infrastructure. Kyivstar, the country's biggest cell provider, was hit on Sunday, as was the second biggest, Vodafone Ukraine. The government said to be preparing for the worst, a total blackout on communications, should that come. And there's one more thing to point out here. Strikes like this are bringing this capital city, Kyiv, firmly into the eye of this war. Once relatively safe far behind the lines, Kyiv is now a frontline city. Jonah Hull, Al Jazeera, Kyiv.
0: At a meeting in Brussels, EU defence ministers are trying to work out how to boost military support to Ukraine without compromising their own national security. The US used tens of billions of dollars worth of munitions in its war with Iran, and efforts to replenish stocks are straining the supplies some of its allies rely on. Rosie Burchard has more from Brussels.
3: This is what Washington's allies are waiting for. Patriot air defence systems. They're among the arms in high demand and short supply. President Donald Trump said he had virtually limitless weapons for his war with Iran. But a recent Pentagon report found the conflict had caused strategic inventory shortfalls. And the US has warned some EU defence ministers gathered here in Brussels for talks of potential delays in arms deliveries.
4: It's becoming more and more difficult to access weapons from the US. How concerned are you about that?
5: We are concerned of the production in general because everybody needs more air defense. When we look at the Middle East, when we look at Ukraine, it's very clear that everybody needs more and we don't have that in the stockpiles.
3: But there's some information officials likely won't be sharing.
4: What you won't hear European defence ministers talking about publicly is the exact state of their weapons stockpiles or exact details on when US firms could fulfil stalled deliveries. That kind of information tends to be classified. And of course, European countries don't want to clue Russia in on weak spots.
3: Europe wants to rely less on the US for arms and has upped its military spending. In the years before Russia's full-scale invasion of Ukraine, European NATO members signed $132 billion in defence contracts. But from 2022 through 2025, those deals were up to about $357 billion. The US has supplied 58% of arms imports over the last 5 years, well ahead of South Korea and Israel. Strained US supplies are causing concern for Ukraine. These protesters say they're sounding the alarm as Kyiv loses ground.
6: Provide Ukraine with the means to be able to deoccupy these territories that are basically trapped by the Russian forces.
3: Their calls are piling pressure on EU states that still have stores of US weapons to share more with Ukraine. Germany, Ukraine and others are now trying to produce US air defences. But securing licences and setting up production can take years. And Kyiv says time isn't on its side. Rosie Burchard, Al Jazeera, Brussels.
0: British Prime Minister Andy Burnham is calling for calm in Northern Ireland after a controversial Protestant march was postponed. Police blocked the pro-British Union group from its planned route, which would have passed through a mainly Catholic, pro-Irish nationalist area. The group known as the Orange Order planned to march there for the first time in nearly 30 years. A court decision to allow the parade was met with criticism from Northern Ireland's largest political party, which advocates for a united Ireland. Thailand's Interior Ministry says 8 people have died in floods that swept across the country this week. The capital, Bangkok, was hit particularly hard. Parts of the city have been submerged for days, forcing thousands of people into temporary shelters. Tony Cheng reports from Bangkok's Klong Chan neighbourhood.
7: The rains may have stopped, but the waters remain as Monday traffic tries to move around the floods. Many were heading here, a new centre for the displaced. 24 hours earlier, there were only 200 people here. Now there are more than 2,000. The facilities, tidy and well organised, catering to all their basic needs. For some, just another adventure in what's been an exciting few days. For others, the knowledge that most of their valued possessions are now gone.
8: When I go back home, there won't be anything I can use. My bed, my fridge, all my stuff was submerged. There's nothing left.
9: I'm angry with the government. They didn't warn us we had to move stuff to higher ground. I got news from social media, but it was too late. By 3 a.m., the water already flooded our car.
7: Tens of thousands of others still remain in their homes. Charities filling up boats with essential supplies for those who can't get out or won't leave. As the boat heads into the new waterways, it leaves the noise of the city behind. Waiting to pick up is Ye, a 73-year-old widow. She's been collecting donations for her building and making sure everyone gets their share. The hardships of the last week have really tested her community.
10: Super, super.
11: They're excellent. On the 26th, the situation was tough, but when we asked each other to help, everyone was willing to give a helping hand.
7: Everything is shared, even their dwindling supply of drinking water. And they make sure that no one is left out. These housing projects are for low-income workers or the retired, and the residents have nowhere else to go.
12: Although tens of thousands of people have left their homes, many others have chosen to stay behind. And a lot of these housing estates are still absolutely full of people. These might be some of the poorest communities in Bangkok, but the people here really know how to support each other.
7: In the most visited city in the world, this is the part that tourists never see. They're grateful for the donations they're getting and the offers of help. But in times of hardship, they know they can only rely on themselves. Tony Cheng, Al Jazeera, Klong Jan, Bangkok.
0: The eviction of an elderly woman from her childhood home in Madrid has sparked protests against Spain's growing housing crisis, as Cara Legg now reports.
13: Asesino! Asesino!
14: Murderers, they shout, as police remove Marie Carmen from her childhood home in Madrid. Hundreds of supporters gathered to defy an eviction order they say is a symbol of Spain's housing crisis.
15: It's simply the best illustration. It shows exactly what these evictions in the service of big business are all about. That what lies ahead is a continued pursuit of profit at the expense of a basic right.
14: The pensioners' eviction has become a rallying point, with a protest camp in one of Madrid's famous public squares as demonstrations spread to other cities. They're demanding stronger protections for tenants, as well as limits on rent increases and regulations on the use of housing stock for tourism rentals. Spain suffers a severe housing shortage of about 750,000 homes, according to the central bank. That figure is set to rise to 1 million by 2028. And home prices have risen by roughly 50% over the past decade, forcing tenants to spend an average of 50% of their salary on rent. The crisis and the case has put pressure on Prime Minister Pedro Sanchez, who blames regional authorities and sent a message of promise to the evicted pensioner.
16: I have a message for you, Mary Carmen. The government is working round the clock to present the housing law, and I call on the parliamentary groups to ensure it is passed for Mary Carmen's sake and the millions of Spaniards. This is not a question of ideology, it is a question of humanity.
14: But the government's proposals face opposition.
17: Maybe I'll join the next tenant protest and ask to stay and demand a right I do not have to change the rules of the game for the people who open doors of their homes to me and let me their house temporarily.
14: Either way, what follows is a difficult parliamentary process, leaving many protesters discontented.
8: How many more cases like Mayor Carmen's will it take before politicians respond with serious measures? Measures without loopholes. Measures that are robust enough to tackle the situation effectively.
14: For now, her eviction remains a flashpoint, as protesters vow to keep up the pressure with a clear message. The fight for fair housing isn't over. Cara Legg, Al Jazeera.
0: SpaceX has launched a Starship toward Earth's orbit for the first time. The Starship rocket lifted off from Texas for its debut flight. It deployed some 26 satellites and orbited Earth for about 3 hours before splashing down in the Pacific Ocean. It was actually originally meant to be orbiting for about 10 hours. Starship is the largest and most powerful spacecraft ever built by SpaceX, which was, of course, founded by Elon Musk. NASA has since congratulated SpaceX on its success. Well, the news continues right here on Al Jazeera after Al Jazeera Explains.

0: China makes many of the things the world relies on. Solar panels, batteries, small components that keep entire factories running. For years, buying from China helped countries cut costs and build their economies. But what happens when those same supplies become political leverage? Russia faces that question too. After invading Ukraine and facing increasing sanctions, Moscow turned to Beijing. The two nations present themselves as partners, standing together against Western powers. But is this really a partnership of equals? Or does one side increasingly set the terms? Al Jazeera explains.
1: Russia and China, the superpowers of the East. But behind the image of two giants standing side by side is a simpler question. Who needs the other more? One answer lies in a pipeline. For more than a decade, Russia has pushed a project called Power of Siberia 2, a route carrying gas from western Siberia through Mongolia into northern China. 50 billion cubic meters of gas a year. For Moscow, it's become urgent. Russia has lost most of its European gas market and needs somewhere else to sell. Beijing, it's one option among several. In September 2025, the two governments signed a memorandum. It set the route, it set the volume of gas. It didn't set the price. 8 months later, Russian President Vladimir Putin flew to Beijing to ask again. It was his 25th visit to China. 4 days earlier, US President Donald Trump had left the same city. Chinese President Xi Jinping received both men at the Great Hall of the People. Putin left without a contract. And he recently asked again in Bishkek. The pipeline may still be built. But more than a decade of asking and still no agreed price tells you something on its own. Russia needs another route to another major customer, but China can wait. So how did a partnership designed to give Moscow and Beijing more freedom from the West leave Russia increasingly dependent on China?

0: 20 days before Russian tanks crossed into Ukraine, Xi Jinping and Vladimir Putin stood together in Beijing and issued a joint statement. Their friendship, they declared, had no limits. There were no forbidden areas of cooperation. Well, that was February 2022. But to understand what those words became, you have to go back further. For much of the Cold War, China and the Soviet Union were rivals. In 1969, they even fought a border conflict.
1: Thousands of Muscovites demonstrate outside the Chinese embassy in Moscow. The confrontation across the Ussuri River, the far eastern frontier between the two countries, has provoked a king-size outburst of propaganda from both sides.
0: Relations recovered after the Soviet collapse, and for years, one strategically important part of the relationship ran in Russia's favor. Moscow had military technology Beijing wanted. Russian fighter jets, submarines, and air defense systems. Yes, China was rising fast, but in some areas, it was still buying Russian expertise. Then the ground shifted. China's economy grew to several times Russia's size. Its manufacturing base expanded, and its defense industry became increasingly capable of building its own equipment. Meanwhile, Russia's relationship with the West deteriorated. First, after the annexation of Crimea in 2014, then far more sharply after the full-scale invasion of Ukraine in 2022.
2: Мною принято решение о проведении специальной военной операции.
0: Western sanctions cut Moscow off from markets, finance, and technology. European governments moved to reduce their dependence on Russian energy, and Western companies withdrew. Russia needed somewhere else to sell what it produced and somewhere else to buy what it could no longer get. China was there. Beijing and Moscow reject the idea that this has created a hierarchy between them. When Putin returned to Beijing in May 2026, she described the relationship as one based on equality, mutual respect, good faith, and win-win cooperation. Putin used much the same language.
3: Наши отношения самодостаточны, не зависят от текущей мировой конъюнктуры и служат образцом того, как нужно строить отношения между странами и народами.
0: But equality between states is pretty difficult to measure. One way is to ask a simpler question. How easily can either side do without the other? Start with trade. Trade between China and Russia surged to nearly $245 billion in 2024, more than double its level 4 years earlier. But the shape of that trade matters more than size. Russia predominantly sells China energy and raw materials. China sells Russia machinery, electronics, vehicles, and manufactured goods. One side increasingly supplies commodities. The other supplies many of the things an industrial economy needs to function. And after 2022, China became much harder for Russia to replace. The clearest example is the technology supporting Russia's war economy. Western export controls restricted Russian access to semiconductors, machine tools, navigation equipment, and other advanced components. Chinese suppliers filled many of those gaps. And these are often described as dual-use goods produced with civilian applications that can also be used to manufacture drones, missiles, communication systems, and other military equipment. Analysts estimate that by 2023, Chinese suppliers accounted for between 70 and 90% of Russian imports in several high-priority categories. Beijing rejects accusations that it is arming Russia. It says it does not provide lethal weapons and that it enforces controls on dual-use exports. China's deputy representative to the United Nations has argued that if Beijing really were supplying Russia militarily, the situation on the battlefield would look very different, and evidence of those limits exists. Chinese banks have pulled back when the risk of Western secondary sanctions became too high, penalties Washington imposes on foreign companies for trading with a sanctioned country. On October 2025, major Chinese state oil companies suspended purchases of Russian seaborne crude after new sanctions raised that risk. And Beijing has avoided the formal alliance that could oblige it to fight Russia's wars. China gave Moscow a lifeline. It did not give Moscow a blank check. Money shows the same pattern. As sanctions restricted Russia's access to dollars and euros, trade moved rapidly into rubles.

0: which brings us back to the pipeline. China has other pipeline suppliers. It imports liquefied natural gas by sea. It has coal. It's expanding renewable energy faster than any country on Earth. So Russia needs the pipeline more urgently than China does. And the price gap is wide. China already buys Russian gas through the first Power of Siberia pipeline at around $240 to $280 per 1,000 cubic metres, and Central Asian gas for about $200. Before the war, Russia sold to Europe at between $275 and $340. Beijing wants considerably less. When Putin flew to Beijing in May 2026, Chinese officials had already told the Russian delegation that no agreement was possible on the terms then on the table and asked them not to raise it. He raised it anyway. He went home without a contract. That is what leverage looks like. But China's position is more complicated than simply wanting a weaker Russia. The two countries share a basic strategic view. Both believe the international system gives the United States too much power. Both want greater freedom of action. And both promote what they call a more multipolar world, one in which Washington is one power among several rather than the decisive one. That gives China a strong reason not to see Russia collapse. In 2025, China's foreign minister reportedly told the European Union's top diplomat that Beijing could not accept a Russia defeat in Ukraine because that could allow the United States to turn more of its attention towards China. And you can see the reversal inside the weapons themselves. Ukrainian military intelligence examined a Russian attack drone known as a V2U. Inside it, documented Chinese mini-computers, Chinese GPS modules, Chinese motors, Chinese batteries, Chinese solid-state drivers. A Russian weapon flying on Chinese components in a war that has made Russia increasingly dependent on China to sustain its production. For decades, Russia sold China military capability. Today, China supplies many of the inputs Russia needs to keep fighting while learning from the war Russia is fighting. Russia is not a Chinese satellite. Moscow still makes its own decisions. The two governments compete for influence in Central Asia, retain deep historical mistrust, and disagree in important areas of international politics. Their intelligence services remain wary of each other. Neither wants a formal alliance that could restrict its freedom of action. Russia also still brings enormous assets to the relationship. One of the world's largest nuclear arsenals, a permanent seat on the UN Security Council, vast energy and mineral reserves, and a geography that stretches across Europe and Asia. China needs Russia. The difference is that Russia now needs China more. The two powers want some of the same outcomes by different methods. And the war in Ukraine has changed the balance between them. Dependence doesn't require control. It requires an imbalance in alternatives. Russia needs Chinese markets, Chinese machinery, Chinese technology, Chinese financial channels. And increasingly, Chinese demand for its energy, China benefits from Russia too. It simply has somewhere else to go for most of it. That is the price Moscow has paid for surviving isolation from the West. Russia went to war insisting it was a great power capable of forcing a new security order on Europe. In one sense, it succeeded. That order has changed. But the war also narrowed Russia's choices until one partner mattered more than all the others. Which brings us back to a pipeline that has still not been agreed. 10 years of asking, a route settled, a volume settled, and a price that isn't. Power is also the ability to walk away. Today, only one of them can.
1: China is a sleeping giant. Let her lie and sleep. For when she awakens, she will astonish the world. A quote attributed to Napoleon Bonaparte more than two centuries ago.
2: We're just comparing. Ours goes 250 years, which is great, and we're proud of it. Theirs goes 6,000 years. So there's a little difference between 6,000 and 250, but we're very proud of our 250.
1: So, is the giant awake already? From batteries to critical minerals, the world relies on China. How much power does that give Beijing? Al Jazeera explains.
0: In 2025, a decision in Beijing helped shut down a car factory in Chicago. China had restricted exports of several rare earth elements

and the powerful magnets made from them. Within weeks, one of Ford's suppliers ran out. The company idled its Explorer plant in Chicago. Those magnets sit inside braking and steering systems, power seats, fuel injectors. Yet rare earths account for less than 1% of a car's value. But without them, the rest of the car cannot be built. The whole factory stops. That is what a choke point looks like. And China spent decades becoming extraordinarily hard to replace in many of them. Electric vehicles, batteries, solar panels, drones, critical minerals, and the machinery that makes them. Most of those industries were built for commercial reasons. But when one country becomes difficult to replace, economic strength turns into political power. So how did China become so difficult for the world to root around? What happens when it starts using that position? For most of the modern era, power was easy to picture. Territory, armies, ships, oil fields, military bases. There is another kind. It can sit inside a factory, a payment system, a port, a mineral refinery, or one small component without which a much larger product cannot be built. Economists call this geoeconomic power. China's become the clearest example. Its transformation began with something far less dramatic: manufacturing. For decades, China built factories at a scale no other country could match and invested heavily in what factories need: electricity, ports, industrial parks, engineering, supply chains. The state directed enormous amounts of capital towards industries it considered strategically important. Today, China accounts for roughly 30% of global industrial production. It produces at least 70% of the world's electric vehicles, lithium-ion batteries, solar cells, and drones. And it installs more industrial robots than the rest of the world combined. Because making the final product is only one layer of industrial power. Let's take an electric vehicle. The lithium might be mined in South America, the cobalt in the Democratic Republic of Congo, the nickel in Indonesia. But before any of it becomes a battery, it has to be processed, refined, turned into chemicals, cathodes, anodes, cells, then assembled at enormous scale. That middle of the supply chain is where much of China's advantage sits. And it's far harder to recreate than opening another mine. The International Energy Agency reports that supply concentration in mineral refining has continued to increase. You can find another deposit. Recreating the ecosystem around it is much harder. That is why tiny materials can carry enormous power. Rare earths are a group of metals used in electric motors, wind turbines, fighter aircraft, and precision weapons. They are common enough in the ground. The difficulty is processing them economically and turning them into high-performance magnets. In April 2025, Beijing imposed export controls on 7 heavy rare earth elements. The effect travelled almost immediately through factories outside China. Some automakers reduced production, others stopped. That October, the controls were expanded, extending the products made anywhere in the world if they contained Chinese rare earths or were made using Chinese technology. Those wider measures were then suspended for a year until November 2026. But the International Energy Agency estimates that if they were fully implemented, as much as $6.5 trillion of annual production outside China could be exposed across the automotive, technology, defense, and energy industries. China, though, doesn't control everything. Indonesia dominates nickel refining. The Democratic Republic of Congo dominates cobalt mining. The United States retains enormous power through finance, advanced semiconductor technology, and, of course, the dollar. But power doesn't require controlling the entire global economy. It requires controlling the parts others cannot easily replace. China's reach also extends beyond factories. In 2013, Xi Jinping launched what became the Belt and Road Initiative. Since then, China has directed roughly $1 trillion into projects across scores of countries: roads, railways, ports, power stations, mines, hospitals, telecommunications networks. For many developing countries, this supplied infrastructure that Western governments and institutions had been unwilling or too slow to finance. Beijing presents the program as mutual development. China says its approach is built on cooperation, openness, and shared growth. Xi has repeatedly called on countries to dismantle walls rather than erect them and to resist economic decoupling. His global governance initiative goes further. It argues that all states, regardless of size, wealth, or strength, should take part.

0: part in global governance as equals. It calls for greater representation for developing countries. Beijing says it wants to reform the existing international system, not build a Chinese empire in its place. Those claims matter because China's economic rise has brought real benefits. Cheap solar panels have accelerated renewable energy. Low-cost batteries have made electric vehicles more accessible. Chinese manufacturing has lowered prices for consumers worldwide. But the experience on the ground isn't uniform. In Angola, opposition members of parliament who visited a site run by a major Chinese state construction company reported that workers there were earning around $75 a month, below the country's legal minimum wage of about $108. Workers, they said, were afraid to speak openly for fear of losing their jobs. Infrastructure gets built. Who benefits and on what terms is contested. Much of this dependence was chosen. Countries bought Chinese goods because they were cheaper, available at scale, and difficult to match anywhere else. But dependence creates power, even when it begins voluntarily. Economists writing for the IMF describe the mechanism, the same things that make globalization efficient. Specialization and economies of scale are what make countries vulnerable. Efficiency produces dependence, and dependence can become leverage. China demonstrated that leverage in 2025. The United States imposed sweeping tariffs.
1: If you look at that, China, first row, China, 67%. That's tariffs charged to the USA, including currency manipulation and trade barriers.
0: Beijing responded in part by restricting rare earths and magnets.
2: 中方已经发布了中国政府关于反对美国滥施关税的立场，表明了严正态度。
0: The restrictions were not an invasion. No ships were blockaded, no territory changed hands. But factories thousands of kilometers away felt the decision. This is power exercised through the architecture of trade, and that creates a problem for China. Because once countries realize they are vulnerable, they start looking for exits. The United States is investing in domestic critical mineral supply chains. Europe calls its strategy de-risking. Governments are subsidizing new mines and refineries, stockpiling strategic materials, imposing local content rules, and building partnerships with countries that can offer alternatives. The IEA says public financing commitments for critical minerals in advanced economies reached around $65 billion in 2025, more than four times their level 2 years earlier. China faces another limit. Its industrial strength depends on the rest of the world continuing to buy what it makes. In some industries, China now produces far more than its own market can absorb. Its trade surplus reached roughly $1.2 trillion in 2025. It can manufacture around 25 million electric and plug-in hybrid vehicles a year, more than twice current Chinese domestic demand. That scale gives China enormous power. It also creates dependence in the other direction. China needs markets, and governments increasingly worry that Chinese production could destroy their own industries. Europe has imposed tariffs on Chinese electric vehicles. The United States has erected barriers across strategic technologies. There is a cost inside China too. Youth unemployment climbed above 21% before the government changed how it reported the figure. Last year, censors launched a campaign against what they called excessively pessimistic sentiment online. An industrial machine built for export does not automatically deliver prosperity at home. This is where China's strategy differs sharply from Russia's. Russia has used disruption itself as an instrument of power. Military force, territory, energy pressure. China built something else, an economy so deeply embedded in global production that pressure can travel through supply chains. Russia tried to make itself impossible to ignore. China became difficult to avoid. China itself remains dependent on imported energy, on foreign markets, on some advanced technologies, and on the trading system that allowed it to become rich. And when it uses economic dependence too aggressively, it gives other countries a reason to reduce it. China says it wants an interconnected world. In many ways, it built one. Chinese factories produce the goods, Chinese companies build the infrastructure, Chinese firms process the minerals, and Chinese technology moves through supply chains, reaching almost every economy on Earth. That network has created prosperity. It has also created dependence. And dependence changes the meaning of power. A century ago, a choke point might have been a canal, a mountain pass, a naval strait. Today, it can be a refinery, a battery anode, a rare earth magnet, or a factory nobody bothered to duplicate because one country can make the product faster and cheaper. That is China's advantage. It is also its weakness. The more visibly Beijing uses those choke points, the more valuable alternatives become, and the more the rest of the world will pay to build them. China became powerful by making itself difficult to avoid. And in the next global order, that may matter as much as armies or borders.
3: Sunday in Japan, 8-6, take 7.
4: His name is Sunday. His ambition, to make it onto the big screen. But for a Ugandan refugee in Japan, reality is hindering his dream.
5: According to the new immigration law, they can deport you.
4: But through his unique vision of blending cultures, he's determined to turn his predicament into movie magic. Witness Sunday in Japan on Al Jazeera.
6: We, the people, voting for unity, not division. For principles, not personalities. For our common good, for our children, and for generations yet to come. We, the people of the United States of America, vote for the people. This is America. U.S. midterm elections 2026.
7: There are police here who are saying that they just want to keep the peace, but there's still a lot of anger.
8: The people there are not afraid of tear gas. We have seen some using tear gas.
9: That Rwanda across the border. The commanders here say their role is to make sure that Goma is protected.
10: This camp was supposed to be temporary. Now there are more than 200,000 Sudanese refugees.
11: Hearing the facts.
12: It's hard to believe this was a village full of houses just a few days ago.
11: Asking questions.
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11: Reporting from the action.
14: Here in Gaza, doctors are being forced to amputate the limbs of patients.
11: With the latest global news and insightful documentaries, Al Jazeera's teams across the world bring you closer to the heart of the story.
15: As we made our journey here, we saw some of the helicopters picking up some of the dead bodies that had been found here.
12: Search and rescue operations are in full swing after a brief suspension due to the weather.
16: The whole area has been completely buried in mud.
17: So many people still waiting to hear from their loved ones. We're outside a hospital in downtown Kathmandu.
18: And supplies like this are so important. Here we have water purification systems.
19: Lying in and out of this tiny little strip of dirt is very complicated and amazingly dangerous.
20: On Counting the Cost, the oil market is in turmoil. Geopolitical risks have put main supply routes under pressure. That strain is spilling into fuel prices. Producers are turning to costly workarounds to keep crude flowing. So how big is the energy shock, and can it be absorbed? Counting the Cost on Al Jazeera.

0: Hello, everybody. I'm Rishan Salamat in Doha. Here's a look at our top stories. A US official has told Al Jazeera mediated talks with Iran are positive and constructive, but there'll be no deal unless nuclear issues are addressed. It comes as the Iranian Foreign Minister Abbas Araghchi is due to meet with mediators in New York. On Friday, Araghchi said a proposal from Iran to reopen the Strait of Hormuz was presented to the US through Qatari mediators. Araghchi said if Washington agreed to it, the strategic waterway would reopen within a week. US President Donald Trump then said that he's rejected Iran's proposal. Our chief US correspondent Alan Fisher has more from the White House.
1: Donald Trump said over the weekend he didn't care what Iran had to say about the possibility of a deal. But what is clear, confirmed to Al Jazeera in the last couple of hours, that Americans are talking to mediators, believed to be the Qataris, and the Iranians are doing that as well. So no face-to-face talks, but at least they're in discussions and testing positions. Certainly, the United States say that Donald Trump wants the Iran nuclear issue to be the top of the agenda. And once that is the case, then they can look at moving on these discussions. Certainly, they're talking about how the United States intends to continue the economic pressure on Iran by keeping the blockade in place. They say that the number of ships passing through the Strait of Hormuz is increasing as well. Donald Trump believes that economic pressure could lead to people on the streets turning against the government, forcing regime change, something he talked about on the first day of the war, which is now entering into its 8th month. They say that Donald Trump has a great deal of patience. That may suggest that the options he's considering, including keeping the economic embargo in place, possible military action, or pursuing diplomatic measures, can wait till after the midterm elections in about 35 days' time. One of the key things in the statement says that while Iran cannot be trusted because, in the American view, they broke the memorandum of understanding, that this is all about sequencing. Who does what first? Who commits to what first? So once that happens, then perhaps there is the possibility that there may be some diplomatic movement, but it seems unlikely before those midterm elections. Alan Fisher, Al Jazeera, at the White House.
0: British police say the 5 people have been released on bail after they were arrested for suspected terrorism and explosives offences in Western England. All are British nationals between the ages of 23 and 25 and live in London. The men were detained on Sunday after police received a report of 3 white vans spotted near RAF Fairford. Now, this is a British base that's been used by the US Air Force for decades, including as a staging ground for strikes on Iran. The head of the UK's National Counter-Terrorism Force says their probe will look into whether a foreign state may be involved.
2: I can confirm that following extensive interviews and inquiries, the 5 men who were arrested are being released on police bail this afternoon. To be very clear, this does not mean that the investigation is over. They are subject to stringent conditions on their movement and contact with others. They absolutely remain under investigation as we explore multiple lines of inquiry.
0: Ethiopia's military and its allies say they've seized control of the strategic town of Alamata, and this is in the region of Tigray. The area has seen heavy fighting over the last week between federal forces and an alliance of armed groups. Fears of wider conflict are raising concerns for the safety of civilians as well as refugees. A Russian drone strike has hit Ukraine's Academy of Sciences building in Kyiv. One person's been killed, 4 others were injured. Staff were seen trying to flee the building from its windows. Kyiv's mayor says that Russian attacks on Monday killed at least 1 person and injured 19 others, including 3 children. In Myanmar, at least 33 people have been killed and another 36 injured in a military strike, according to a rebel group. The strike took place near a market in western Myanmar's war-torn Rakhine state. The Arakan army controls the area and is one of the many armed groups that have been fighting the military since the coup in 2021. More than 100,000 people have been killed since the civil war began some 5 years ago. Now, in the Thai capital, tens of thousands of homes have been affected by the flooding. The wet weather has now eased, but parts of the city are still submerged. More than 4,000 people have been evacuated. Schools are largely closed across the capital, and people are being asked to work from home. And that is a look at our headlines. The news does continue right here on Al Jazeera. Right after, let's focus.

0: For 3 years and counting, Americans have watched Israel's genocide of Palestinians in Gaza become a test of both what their government will support and what their media will normalize. Throughout the carnage, U.S.-made weapons have continued to flow to Israel. American taxpayer money has sustained the war to the tune of $21.7 billion. Vetoes by the United States blocked proposal after proposal for ceasefire at the UN.
1: What are we doing in the world? Why would we support something like this? People just very rightly don't understand how backing this obliteration of Gaza makes us safer. It clearly doesn't. And yet, day after day, week after month, year after year, the United States continue to support it.
0: The consequences of the U.S.'s complicity in the genocide of Palestinians haven't stayed overseas. Gaza has fractured the Democratic coalition, opened a debate inside the Republican Party over the real meaning of America First, transformed campuses, put some of the country's biggest news organizations under unprecedented pressure and scrutiny, and has reshaped public opinion.
2: You have a lot of people who are not affiliated with any religion, even on the right, who do see a problem. They're watching the news. They're watching our bombs dropping on another country. They're not really sure why it's happening. They feel like this is not what I signed up for. This is not what I voted for, and certainly not what I think America stands for.
0: Washington's policy towards Israel has remained remarkably consistent across two very different presidents, Biden and Trump. But the politics around that policy have changed, perhaps most dramatically among younger Americans who no longer see Israel or the power of the United States the way their parents did. As the midterms approach, that sea change is already visible in Congress, where the once solid consensus on support for Israel is breaking down in ways that would have been politically unthinkable just a decade ago. A war of this scale, backed by U.S. power and supported by leaders of both parties, was never going to leave American politics unchanged. This week, Matt Duss and Kelly Vlaus join me to examine how Gaza has upended the political assumptions of a generation. All right, let's focus. For decades, support on Israel has been one of the most durable positions in Washington. Across administrations, Democrat and Republican alike, the language on Israel's security and on the alliance itself barely changed. Let's rewind.
3: America's commitment to the security of Israel is ironclad, and I might add, so is mine.
4: America is proud to be Israel's closest ally and best friend in the world.
5: You don't have to be a Jew to be a Zionist, and I'm a Zionist.
6: The bonds of friendship and affection between the American and Israeli people have endured for generations, and they are absolutely unbreakable. They are unbreakable.
0: This consensus has survived real arguments over policy. It survived moments that might have forced Washington to rethink the relationship entirely. Eisenhower forced an Israeli withdrawal after Suez. Johnson accepted Israel's claim that the deadly 1967 attack on the USS Liberty was an accident. Reagan personally pressed Menachem Begin to halt the bombardment of Beirut. George H.W. Bush clashed with Israel over settlement construction and delayed $10 billion in loan guarantees. Bill Clinton reportedly emerged furious from his first meeting with Benjamin Netanyahu, asking aides, "Who's the superpower here?" The relationship was tested time and time again, and yet the bipartisan consensus held. Then came Gaza. After the Hamas attacks of October 7, 2023, Israel launched its assault on the Strip. The images coming out of the war zone were relentless, harrowing. In September 2025, a UN commission concluded that Israel had committed and was continuing to commit genocide against Palestinians in Gaza. Israel rejected the finding. For nearly 3 years now, Americans, along with the rest of the world, have witnessed what's been called the first live stream genocide. By March of 2026, more than 73,300 Palestinians have been reported killed in Gaza, including at least 21,500 children. In addition, 8,000 people are believed to remain unrecovered beneath the rubble. There's not a single fully functional hospital in Gaza. And journalists have been killed in extraordinary numbers, with estimates ranging from just over 200 to about 265. United Nations investigators have documented deprivation, torture, and rape in Israeli detention facilities. UNICEF says that at least 300 Palestinian children have been killed in Gaza since the so-called ceasefire in October 2025. By 2026, the images and death toll from Gaza were reshaping American attitudes toward Israel. For the first time in Gallup's polling dating back to 2001, they stated that they had greater sympathies with the Palestinians rather than the Israelis. In February 2024, more than 100,000 Michigan Democrats voted uncommitted in the presidential primary, a direct protest against President Joe Biden's Gaza policy. In the spring of that year, pro-Palestinian protests across 54 U.S. college campuses resulted in more than 2,800 arrests, and yet campus action continued. Zohra Mamdani won a groundbreaking victory to be elected the first Muslim mayor of the U.S. most Jewish city, despite his vocal criticisms of the actions of Israel in Gaza.
7: Benjamin Netanyahu is a war criminal, the architect of a horrific genocide against the Palestinian people.
0: Then in August, an insurgent candidate, Abdul El-Sayed, won Michigan's Democratic Senate primary, campaigning in part to end unconditional military aid to Israel.
8: I want your tax dollars spent in Michigan to provide schools in Michigan, to build healthcare in Michigan, to build roads in Michigan. And I think that money sent over there to kill kids and women is the worst use of our tax dollars.
0: Pro-Israeli lobby group AIPAC spent close to $30 million trying to stop him. It was their biggest single race investment yet, and it failed. The shift in public opinion and political rhetoric has moved faster than federal policy. In March 2026, 80% of Democrats held an unfavorable view of Israel. Among Republicans under 50, 57% held an unfavorable view. But when the House voted on eliminating the annual $3.3 billion in military assistance, 215 Republicans voted to continue it. Democrats were split. 103 voted to cut the aid, 98 voted to keep it, and 10 voted present. The funding was approved. So this is where we are. The old consensus is weaker, public opinion has moved, but Washington has not broken with Israel. The next test comes in November. Has Gaza created a lasting political realignment or exposed how difficult American policy is to change?
9: And that's exactly what we're going to focus on today with our two guests. We're joined by Kelly Vlahos and Matt Duss. Kelly, you are the editor-in-chief of Responsible Statecraft and also the former editor of The American Conservative, right? Mm-hmm. And Matt, you're a former policy advisor to Bernie Sanders, but now you are a co-host of a podcast called Undiplomatic Podcast and also executive vice president on the Center for International Policy. Is that correct?
10: Correct.
9: Great. So I want to just kind of set this up that you're coming from the right. You're coming from the left. And we're going to talk about how is Gaza a game changer for U.S. midterms? I think Israel and support for Israel has long been the kind of issue that transcended partisan politics in America. Both parties fully supported, couldn't support it enough, honestly. But post-genocide, now the conversation is about Gaza. And it seems as if perhaps it also holds this same kind of position that exists above the binary left and right in America, where at least for the base, and we can get into the numbers to prove this, but at least the bases of both parties object to the full unconditional support of Israel going forward because of what happened in Gaza. But the parties may not quite be there yet. The bases have gotten there by different ways. There's different whys on why they think that. So, Kelly, I want to begin with you and ask, what does Gaza mean to conservative voters in America, and how might that impact the midterms?
2: Well, I think you're going to have to separate the conservative. So you still have a very strong evangelical Protestant support for Israel. That hasn't gone away, though some polls have seen some slippage in that. Mm-hmm. Then you have conservatives, well, I'll call for the sake of this conversation, MAGA conservatives, the conservatives who had come out strong for Trump on his foreign policy or his professed foreign policy of redirecting foreign policy back to U.S. interests, back to the hemisphere, No more foreign wars. The idea that we're just not going to go and stretch our military thin for, you know, foreign adventures. Those conservatives, for the sake of this conversation, I'll stick with them. They have become so disenchanted with this president. It began very soon after the Latin America bombing of Venezuela, the abduction of Maduro, but then the first bombing of Iran in June 2025. That's when you really started seeing a split. Where does Israel come in? Well, I mean, people who are well-informed know that Israel had played a big role, particularly

0: particularly Prime Minister Benjamin Netanyahu, in convincing Trump not to stay at the diplomatic table, to bomb Iran, things that he had promised not to do in his first administration and throughout both campaigns. And so you started really seeing a real recoiling against his policy. And you saw that through very key influencers like Tucker Carlson, mm-hmm. Candace Owens, Charlie Kirk, Steve Bannon, in a space where Trump enjoyed full-on support. I am not here to say that the base is completely turned against Trump on foreign policy, but I have to say there is a schism that did not exist before 2024 or 2025, rather. And I think it's breaching. Mm. And what happened in that breach is that you had more and more Americans on the right questioning our unconditional relationship with Israel. I know we'll get into more about why and where people are coming from, but it's caused people to ask questions, particularly younger conservatives who, you know, don't really have that history of, you know, unbridled loyalty to the whole idea of Israel. They don't understand it. They weren't brought up in it. So they are a lot more open to alternative views about this special relationship. And so when you combine the active wars in Iran and the Middle East, the support with Israel to do those bombings, and then obviously we're talking about Gaza, you know, knowing that U.S. taxpayer dollars are not coming back home to take care of problems here, but going for weapons that are killing people, you have a whole other question about the moral issue. And I do feel that that plays a role. So we have like different threads that are playing into a real conservative rethinking of our relationship with Israel.
1: Give me a sense, if you could prioritize to conservative voters, what you think is resonating the most. Is it the sense that Israel looks like the tail wagging the dog by controlling the United States? And so when Netanyahu was in the press over there saying he convinced Trump to bomb Iran over the advisement of Trump's own team, or is it the money that is going to Israel kind of unaccounted for at a time of economic hardship in the U.S., or is it the morality of what they witnessed happening in Gaza?
0: I think you got the order right.
1: Yeah.
0: I mean, I really do. And I don't want to underestimate the power of the idea that the United States should be prioritizing its national interests. America first. A lot of conservatives take that very seriously. Mm-hmm. And one of the things that, you know, that they believe are that we shouldn't be spreading around a lot of foreign aid. We shouldn't be going in search of monsters to destroy. We're not to be going out and trying to promote democracy, fighting other countries' wars. Donald Trump made that a staple of his original campaign in 2016. Mm-hmm. A lot of people believed in it. Maybe he didn't believe in it, but they believed in it. And so the America First is, you know, that comes straight from his second campaign. Again, they're looking at what's happening overseas. They're looking at where our money is going, and they're saying, that's not America first. Mm-hmm. So I do think money plays a role, or resources plays a role. But I do feel like, first and foremost, it's about national interests, and they can't quite wrap their arms around how supporting Israel's wars is in our national interest. And then the morality thing, I do believe that that does play a role. And you've seen that in some of the things that, say, Tucker Carlson has been saying about, you know, nuclear war or bombing, you know, wholesale civilian populations. It's wrong. We could talk a little bit about the different strands, because obviously evangelical Christians have a different view. But, you know, you have a lot of Catholics here in the United States. You have a lot of mainline Christians. You have a lot of people who are not affiliated with any religion, even on the right, who do see a problem, or they feel like this is not what I signed up for. This is not what I voted for, and certainly not what I think America stands for.
1: What about on the left? How has Gaza changed the political calculus for the midterms on the left?
2: Yeah. I mean, I think there's a few things about

0: this. One is there's definitely a constituency on the left, Democrats, progressives who don't consider themselves Democrats, but a big growing faction within the Democratic Party, for whom Gaza, just in and of itself, the fact that the United States was backing this genocide, as you said, unconditionally. Every once in a while, Joe Biden would leak that, oh, Joe Biden had a really tough phone call with Netanyahu, but it was clearly just this kind of, this pageantry that they were putting out, are really angry about that. And it didn't just start with Gaza, but I think Gaza really did open a rift that was already starting to open, I think, for over 10 years. I think if you look at the polling, it showed very consistently, and it was trending, Democrats more supportive of Palestinian rights, more questions from Democratic voters about, okay, what are we doing with this relationship? I can think back to even there was polling that came from the Center for American Progress, where I used to work, but it's a very kind of, mainstream Democratic Party organization. They put out polling in 2019 showing that a majority of Democratic voters even then supported conditioning aid to Israel. At that time, Bernie Sanders was really the only one talking about this, but he was, as he does on so many issues, he was speaking for a majority of Democrats, and we weren't hearing this from other Democratic leaders. But I think just the graphic, just the intensity of Gaza, what people could see on their phones day after day, and how it completely did not, it just was not reflected by the statements we were seeing from Democratic leaders up to and including the president, I think really intensified this rift. So yeah, in part, it's about Gaza itself. It's about our policy toward Israel and Palestine. It's also part of a broader debate about American foreign policy. Mm-hmm. What are we doing in the world? Why would we support something like this? People just very rightly don't understand how backing this obliteration of Gaza makes us safer. It clearly doesn't. And yet, day after day, week after month, year after year, the United States continued to support it. A president who claimed that he supports human rights, who claims to want to uphold an international rules-based order, continued to support it. And so the last point I'll make here, in addition to being a broader debate about foreign policy, it comes down to whether voters can believe their leaders. Again, part of our politics right now, and actually something that Donald Trump himself tapped into when he first ran. His kind of one of the defining mottos of his whole kind of political phenomenon is the system is rigged. This establishment, they're taking care of themselves. They don't understand what you're facing. And the reason that gets traction is because, yes, the system is rigged. Now, obviously, it's ironic that the system is rigged on behalf of very wealthy individuals like Donald J. Trump, but still, it resonated with people because they could feel it was true. He was not wrong. He does have a real level of political intelligence. Mm-hmm. I think we have to acknowledge that. And I think that's just – Gaza was a perfect example. It's like they're telling us this. They're saying this isn't happening. We can all clearly see it's happening every day right here on these little magic computer windows that we have in our pockets. Why do they keep lying to us?
1: Well, let me ask you about that, because where does their anger land?
0: Yeah.
1: Because 74% of Democrats say that they want to condition aid to Israel or even cut it off.
0: Yeah.
1: But this is the Democrats' genocide. This is Biden and Jake Sullivan and Anthony Blinken's genocide.
0: That's right.
1: So it's not – where does their anger land as voters in this upcoming primary?
0: Yeah, well, I think – The midterms. I mean, we can see – and let's go back to see where voters who have – or let's see, candidates who have articulated these criticisms, I think, have done well. Let's look at Mamdani, right, in New York. Mamdani is not someone who made Israel, Gaza, Palestine part of his campaign. It was critics who made it part of Mamdani's campaign. Why? Because they quite wrongly thought that, oh, this is a weakness. Mm-hmm. We're going to attack him for not being pro-Israel enough. This is New York. This is how we're going to go after him. But they just don't know what time it is, right? He understood the voters have changed. There's strong support for these views. But also the way it worked for him is he was attacked on a very important issue of principle. And he stood firmly. He explained himself. And voters saw that. And that coded to them as this is someone who says what he believes. I can trust this person, right? So even for people who don't agree with him on Gaza, people who don't really care about foreign policy at all, they at least saw someone who impressed them, and they were like, okay, well, he's standing firm, he's sticking with a principled position, he's explaining it well, maybe I can trust him to deal with housing, maybe I can trust him to deal with transportation, all these other promises he's making as part of his agenda, he's at least being real, right?
1: So how quickly this has changed, though, because I interviewed Jamal Bowman, who represented an area in the Bronx, I believe.
0: North of New York,
1: And he was primaried with, at that time, a historic amount of AIPAC money.
0: Yep.
1: And he described to me what it was like. He said, look, every day I came home, my mailbox was full of 10 flyers saying I was anti-Semitic.
0: Yep.
1: And my daughter's iPad, every stream, every ad was her dad was anti-Semitic over and over. And he just talked about how dispiriting it was. And then he lost the primary in the same city that somehow Mamdani stands up on the same issue, only a few years apart.
0: Yeah.
1: Does that represent how quickly the electorate changed? Or is it more about Mamdani's charisma versus Jamal Bowman's charisma?
0: I mean, I think there's a couple things. One is, Bowman got redistricted north into a much wealthier district.
1: Mm-hmm.
0: It's northern suburbs of New York, I believe Yonkers and some other towns like that, that made him a bit more vulnerable to that kind of spending. It's a community that was just generally more conservative. I think that's part of the story there. I think Mamdani, dealing with New York, it's much more diverse, both in terms of ideological background, ethnic, wealth, class, all of these things. So I think he was as obviously able to put together a coalition that could push him over the finish line. So I think Bowman dealt politically, demographically with some different challenges there. But as we've seen, like with Abdullah Syed in Michigan now, and I think this is one of the most important tests, not just a very blue Democratic city, not just a very blue Democratic district. This is a swing state. This is a very working class state. This is a diverse state that has gone both directions, Republican, Democrat, over the past years. And we saw he was able, of course, to win the primary.
1: Mm-hmm.
0: And I think, I think he's in good shape to win the general election. But I also think the issue of Gaza is functioning similarly for him as it did for Mamdani. He's taken all kinds of attacks over this position. He has not chosen to forefront it. It's his critics who have chosen to forefront it. It's AIPAC who have chosen to pour just unprecedented sums of money into this primary to try not just to beat him, but to frighten other candidates around the country. But he has turned that into an advantage by using it. Here's one of many issues that I'm going to stand firm on. I'm going to be clear about my principled position. I'm going to talk about why it's both a moral and strategic issue for me and for our country, and I think that's attracted a lot of voters.
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12: For 2026, the UN is seeking around $710 million for funding. So far, they've received 60% of it.
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13: They say that they're fed up waiting for the Spanish government to come up with a solution. They feel abandoned by the European Union.

0: to such a beautiful city. Amazing.
1: This is perhaps the best way to take in Palmyra, regarded as one of the most important cultural centers of the ancient world. This group of German-Syrian tourists were children when they fled the war here. The return of stability has tempted them back on holiday. During the fighting, Palmyra changed hands multiple times.
2: This is a temple that ISIL fighters put a lot of effort into blowing up. It's one of the reasons Palmyra is on UNESCO's list of World Heritage in danger. There's a hope that if people start to come back here, that will inject money into the town's shattered economy.
3: In every story, truth is priority. Beyond the headlines, providing context, insight, and meaning. Seeking balance in every narrative we cover. Al Jazeera, from the front lines to the newsroom to you.

0: It seems like a lot of the criticism toward Mabdani Israel Sayed is really wrapped in what I would call pretty blatant Islamophobia, as if they are terrorists because mm-hmm. they are Muslim or Arab mm-hmm. or Palestinian. Yep. And it seems like the populace, they're hip to that now.
1: Yeah.
0: And that argument isn't fully working. But the right is dealing with this, too. Talk to me about Thomas Massie. Wow. And what happened in his primary?
2: I mean, I would probably call him the canary in the coal mine because the right is not as far as long as the left on the issue of Israel. I mean, that's just a plain fact. Thomas Massie came out months and months and months ago questioning the Israeli operation in Gaza and U.S. support for it. As he will say, I don't support foreign aid for anyone, much less Israel and Israel's wars. He is a tried and true conservative, constitutionalist, libertarian. So, you know, this was principle for him. Like, mm-hmm. I don't want to see U.S. taxpayer dollars going to any country. And in this specific instance, the sharing or selling of weapons, the sending of weapons to Israel is blatantly against U.S. interest. It's not making us safer, richer, happier, whatever.
1: And against U.S. law.
2: And against U.S. law. And he came out pretty stridently. And as Matt said, he's authentic and people appreciate that. I mean, so he has become a social media celebrity because of it, not beyond Kentucky, his district in Kentucky, of which he was a very popular member of Congress, had beaten back AIPAC money in his last primary. He had beaten back Trump's attempt to oust him in his last primary. I think what happened with Massie was not only that he attracted millions upon millions of pro-Israel money to his primary opponent, but he sparked the ire of Donald J. Trump. And not just on the Israel issue. He basically had voted against Trump's COVID spending bill during his first administration. And Trump basically called him up and said, I'm going to primary the hell out of you. And that's never changed. He's hated Massie from the start. And so fast forward to his second administration, here Massie voted against a big, beautiful bill, but also has been very vocal about Israel. And that finished him off because you have like those two forces coming together.
0: It's and like Massie could hold off Trump. He could hold off AIPAC.
2: Right.
0: But could he hold off both?
2: Exactly. And so you're looking at a district and a primary where you have very normie, I call them, conservatives who are very hawkish on foreign policy, getting deluged with AI-generated ads and memes, you know, lots of blatant falsehoods against Thomas Massie. It was too much for him to make up. Now, Thomas Massie, big social media star, but when it came to, you know, those constituents, older Republican constituents in Kentucky who normally come out for primaries, he just couldn't beat it back. You couldn't get enough younger informed voters to come out for him, and he lost. He gave a speech last week at the Ron Paul Institute annual

0: conference in D.C. And he said, you know what? I'm happier. I'm actually happier, and I will never go back into Congress because it's a cesspool. Mm-hmm. And I do think that he has a lot to offer on the outside. Unfortunately, as Matt knows, he's probably one of, like, maybe I can count him on my fingers of Republicans who will ever break from the party on Capitol Hill on issues of foreign policy and especially Israel. And mm-hmm. so we kind of needed him. We needed Marjorie Taylor Greene mm-hmm. in the House. Again, she left because of the pressures, because she had pitted herself against Trump. She didn't want to, but she did not agree with his policies on Iran and Israel. And so she left office. You have two Republicans who could be very effective inside. Unfortunately, on the outside, glad to have them. But I think there's just so much more work to be done on Capitol Hill in the Republican Party, because they are leagues away from what the conservative and Republican base are talking about and are interested in hearing regarding foreign policy. There's so many changes outside the Beltway. Got to get inside the Beltway to
1: right.
0: come along.
1: And I'll just add to that. I mean, I do think that there is the Democratic Party is having its argument in the yard right now, right? Because there's really no head of the party. Even when Joe Biden was president, he was people didn't really understand what he was saying. He was clearly aging. He wasn't able to exert much of a hold over the party, although he did some. That he was the president. Donald Trump has extraordinary control over the Republican Party. Mm-hmm. But I do think we are seeing the makings of a very, very serious fight in the yard for if and when Donald Trump moves off the scene. I have no idea what that looks like for Donald Trump to move off the scene. But
2: we have a whole episode coming up about MAGA beyond Trump and what's happening.
1: Right, and I do think foreign policy is definitely one of those areas where there's going to be a very, very serious argument. I think we can see the makings of the factions, the Vance wing, the Rubio wing, probably mm-hmm. some others, but I think it's going to be a very, very interesting debate.
2: I look at the DNC and I wonder, what are they thinking? Because it seems as if their base is pretty angry about this, mm-hmm. and the numbers are not close, and so this seems like an easy issue to lean into, and yet they're going to put Jared Moskowitz at the head of
1: the Middle East Subcommittee of Foreign Affairs. Yeah.
2: And this is a guy who is an explicit Zionist.
1: I mean, he's an anti-Iran hawk. He was one of a handful of Democrats to actually support Trump's Iran war. He was one of, I think, two Democrats to initially oppose the War Powers Resolution. But he's part of a small, very hawkish faction in the caucus. But again, as I was saying earlier, unfortunately, these hawks remain very overrepresented in the Democratic Party leadership, in the establishment, partly for reasons of ideology, but also because this is where a lot of big donors are. And wherever, whatever Democratic voters themselves may tell pollsters repeatedly, our system, our political system, remains unfortunately very beholden to very wealthy individuals, to super PACs who can help support other candidates who are supporting other issues, some of them very good. But I don't think this is really sustainable, because we are, we've seen a whole new crop of members of Congress over the last few cycles. I mean, going back to 2018 with the election of AOC, the election of Rashida Tlaib, Ilhan Omar, and run down the list. I mean, there's going to be a lot more of them now. We had a whole bunch of great left progressives, some of them associated with DSA, Democratic Socialists of America, coming out of New York. So I think at some point, both as the leadership kind of ages out, although I guess no one ever ages out of American politics anymore, this is going to change. It's going to have to.
2: I can't imagine a more, and I'm trying to think of a word I can see on TV here, we don't care what you think base.
0: Yeah.
1: Yeah.
2: We're in charge, and mm-hmm. this is who we're going to put there.
1: Right. Yeah, and I think that's a perfect example. I mean, what you said, Moskowitz being given, being put in the leadership of this committee. It wasn't just Moskowitz. There's a few other pro-Israel Democrats that joined him as well. But he was made the ranking member and possibly the chair. And that was clearly, I think, in an effort to appease some pro-Israel donors to keep the spigot running. But again, you can only do that for so long while at the same time saying to your voters, we're in an emergency moment where you need to unite. Mm-hmm. I wish I knew when that memo was finally going to land.
2: Well, you make the point that there is a class in America that exists under a different set of rules, mm-hmm. the elite class, mm-hmm. and that's one of the things that leads to Trumpism in a way. Mm-hmm. And we want to bring this back to Gaza in the midterm.

0: into government service. You know, the Iraq War, torture, rendition, the global war on terror. Look at the guest list for Dick Cheney's funeral. Presidents, first ladies, members of Congress, former cabinet secretaries, you know, coming to honor this world-class criminal as a statesman. Again, it that's just a problem in our politics, and it is connected to this idea, going back to what Trump said, the system is rigged. We really have to understand that, I think, as kind of the core that is driving what Kelly said. Yes, there is right and left populism, but what it does share is just this sense that there is a class of people that operates under a different set of rules. And I just want to mention one, you know, thing. You know, I think one of the best articulations of this was given by J.D. Vance in his speech to the convention in the summer of 2024, when he used his own personal story, what he had lived through going up in, you know, in rural Ohio, a community that had been devastated by deindustrialization, jobs shipped overseas, now facing drugs, joblessness. He went and he served in the military. He went to fight in a war based on lies. He watched our economy, our manufacturing implode through NAFTA, through, you know, China in the WTO, and he wove this all together I think, really effective as a story. It's like, this establishment is not looking out for you. All these people at the top got rich. Our communities suffered and continue to struggle. And I think that's a shared understanding. That's not just a Republican thing. Obviously, Bernie and progressives in the Democratic Party have very similar stories. But I often return to that thing, that speech by Vance, because I do think that it was a pretty, and that was billed as a foreign policy speech. But I think what he did there was really connect foreign policy to this broader set of concerns and questions and grievances about how America has acted in the world and who has really benefited and who has really suffered.
1: I was on the floor of the Republican convention when Vance gave his speech, and he touched on some of the same themes, but I found it remarkable to be at a Republican convention and listen to the Republican vice presidential nominee talk about the lies that led us into the war in Iraq. And as I remember, that was a Republican administration that led us into that.
0: That's right. I mean, I remember the moment in the 2016 primary. It was like one of the first debates. Trump was up there with like 20 other candidates, you know, and he hadn't really pulled out ahead yet, but there was that moment in that debate. He's up there with Jeb Bush, and he was like, Iraq war, huge mistake. George Bush, horrible president. And the only people who were shocked by that were on that stage with him. Mm-hmm. Everyone else in the country is like, yeah, sounds right. Mm-hmm. You know, and it's one of those things. And again, I want to be very careful about kind of comparing Bernie and Trump too much. Obviously, there are big differences. But again, part of what was so powerful about that moment is that Trump was saying things that a huge number of Americans, a big majority of Americans, agreed with, but people inside the Beltway just wouldn't say.
2: But guess what?
1: What?
2: People still believe that. Unfortunately, we have a president and an administration that's doing the opposite than he professed.
0: An even stupider war. Yeah.
2: And I don't think you could put a finer point on it than when he goes up in front of a camera and says he doesn't care about inflation, that Americans should just deal with $4 a gallon gas. Yep. And his vice president, the one that you just gave a speech, I'd vote for him if I hear any candidate speak in those terms. I'd be like, right on. But now we have a vice president who is saying the opposite in front of the cameras when it comes to a war that he and, you know, his president had waged on Iran. And I think that is having such an enormous impact right now. I say right now because we are still in inflationary conditions and people are going back to school. You know, they're looking at their gas prices going up, not down, prices at the groceries. And they know by looking at the news that it's not going to get any better anytime soon because the Hormuz Strait is still closed. Mm-hmm. But then they have their leaders up there saying, just deal with it. Mm-hmm. I mean, wow. Yeah. Just deal with it. So here's a president who promised that he was going to fix the economy, that he was going to bring gas prices down, that he was going to end the war in Ukraine in 24 hours.
1: Affordability. You know, he brought up affordability.
2: Affordability.
1: On the campaign trail. And now he says that's
2: America
1: like a
2: first.
1: Loaded term.
2: And so, but now he's mocking his own base. He has influencers like Ben Shapiro out there making fun because, like, conservatives who are like sharing, you know, anecdotal, you know,

0: experience is saying, well, I don't want to, you know, spend, you know, $16 for a burrito. Well, why not? Why don't you just eat ramen then? Mm-hmm. You know, this is the kind of discourse that's
1: happening.
0: Yeah,
1: not a winning message, I don't think.
0: No, in order to protect Donald Trump, you still have influencers out there who are literally putting themselves on the edge of a political cliff to protect this guy.
2: Let me bring it back to Gaza and the midterms, because, Kelly, I understand you're saying we're going through a political shift in the way the U.S. views its support of Israel, like you would not have believed 10 years ago if somebody told you, right? But is Gaza actually going to be a determining factor in any midterm races that you can think of from a conservative perspective?
0: I don't think so. Mm-hmm. I think there's just different dynamics that are going on the left right now. I mean, you still, like we talked about, you still have a Republican Party that has a grip on electoral politics, mainly because of those donors. Like, the biggest donors in the Republican Party today are pretty normie, pretty, you know, Zionist, pro-Israel. They don't truck with a lot of the schism that is going on. And so, like the Democrats, you know, you have a party that's beholden to its donors. And as you're going to see in coverage, throughout the month, including, the big midterm convention that Trump is emceeing out in Dallas, you're just going to see a lot of rallying around pretty standard traditional foreign policy, including Israel. And you can't really get around that. And so you've had some efforts in different districts, primarying, not a lot of success there, I have to say. I do think a lot of the movement that we're going to see on this issue is going to be outside of the political realm until 2028. And so I do think in 2028, I do think foreign policy and even Israel will play a greater role, because you're going to see that schism that we talked about within the conservative base really play out. If there is a contested primary, which I do think there will be, I do see you're going to have conservatives forming up behind different candidates, and the conservatives that I have are disgruntled and disenchanted. Those that are your MAGA, America First, which means, you know, America First, are going to be looking for a candidate that speaks their language and not necessarily Washington's language.
2: Mm-hmm. Matt, do you think that Gaza is actually going to be a difference maker in any election in the midterms?
1: I mean, it's hard to say that Gaza alone will make the difference.
2: Not by itself, but could it tip the scale?
1: I think it could. Yeah. For the reasons that I think I talked about a little earlier, Gaza stands in. It is speaking clearly and with principle on Gaza signals credibility politically to a lot of Democratic voters. And the reverse is true. Failure to do that undermines you. I think this is what Kamala Harris faced in 2024, is that she had, there were parts of her agenda that I think they were great. They were pretty inspiring. But when it came to Gaza, it was like this switch flipped. And she just started to repeat these same talking points, too many civilians have died. And, all this stuff that people are like, oh, okay, yeah, it's this again. I don't know if I can buy any of this other stuff. Mm. But I do think hearing, as I said, Mamdani, Abdullah Sayed, some of these other candidates who have staked out a pretty clear, admirable and principled position on Gaza, I think that gives strength and weight to a lot of the other things that they're promising. But again, just to keep on Abdul for a minute, he does always bring this back to affordability. I mean, his motto, Medicare for all, money out of politics, money in your pocket. That is what he is laser focused on. And when he's asked and challenged or maybe criticized on Gaza, on foreign policy, on some of these other things, he'll stick to his position and defend it. But it's always coming back to that, some of these issues that are much more immediate. So I would say the discussion of Gaza, the broader discussion of foreign policy, is used as an asset and a kind of way of strengthening and giving credibility to that message.
2: When I was at the DNC convention, I was shocked by the level that the party went to make sure that no one who wanted to talk about Gaza could be heard.
1: Yeah.
2: For the uncommitted who were in the crowds, if they held up a sign, they put a DNC staffer to stand directly in front of them.
1: I was
2: they
1: there, too.
2: They wouldn't let camera people in front of them. You must have heard the protests that were outside. They didn't allow a Palestinian doctor from Georgia who was going to endorse her to go on stage. Right. But, we see families.
1: And the barest minimum that they asked of the Harris campaign, they just wanted a line about how she would uphold U.S. law.

0: when it came to arms sales. That is what the uncommitted movement was asking in order to endorse. She could not even give them that.
1: So Matt's brought it up, I'll say it, in Michigan quite a bit. Can you talk about the conservative candidate Rogers there and how Israel Gaza plays into that?
2: Well, I mean, he's your typical, I call him Cold War warriors. I mean, he's not that old. I believe he's a Gen Xer. But, you know, he carries on the tradition of Republican, I'd say pro-war, hawkish foreign policy. And so he's not speaking to the future of the conservative movement, you know, as far as I'm concerned. But that said, you know, as Matt described, this is a swing state, and so he might have a lot of appeal with the working class, the more traditional Republican conservative base there. I just wanted to go back to what, you know, Matt was describing, you know, the problems facing the Harris campaign and you know, obviously the self-inflicted issues there. Don't forget that Trump took advantage of all of this by appealing to the Arab community in Michigan and Minnesota and saying, I'm for peace. I'm speaking for Palestinians and Gaza, and if you elect me, I am going to get a ceasefire, and I'm going to end the war and bring, you know.
0: And Harris was out there promising the most lethal military in the entire world, and Trump and Vance were leaning into, we're going to make peace, we're going to stop these wars. Yeah.
2: Right, and did they bring a lot of Democrats over to them? We don't know, but maybe a lot didn't vote.
0: Yeah,
2: they stayed
0: and again,
2: home.
0: It's not
2: instead,
0: that. And again,
2: they were the
0: I'll just say, even sorry to interrupt, but I'll just say, even at the time, I mean, I noted, some noted, I didn't believe Donald Trump. Okay, Donald, let's be honest. Donald Trump lies a lot. He lies about pretty much everything. But going back to what we were saying earlier about, you know, his political acumen, he rightly understood that there is a huge constituency of voters in this country who are attracted to that message. That is what I want Democratic leaders to understand. This is a winning message. In every election since the end of the Cold War, with the one exception of 2004, the less militarist candidate has won. In every single one, with the exception of the post 9/11 election, John Kerry, George W. Bush, Barack Obama, of course, elected largely on his opposition to the Iraq War. He ran. I remember when he said this in 2008. I don't want to just end the war. I want to end the mindset that got us into the war in the first place. I still love that, but we just.
1: You know, it's interesting you mentioned that about the least military candidate, because I've looked at the military leaders that are often put up.
0: Yeah.
1: You have, what, Bob Dole in 96 loses to Clinton, who didn't go to war but protested it. In 2000, you had Bush, who also didn't go to war.
0: And who promised a much more humble American foreign
1: against
0: policy.
1: Against Gore, who went to Vietnam War.
0: That's right.
1: 2004, you have Bush-Romney doesn't play as much. 2008, though, Obama beats McCain.
0: Right.
1: A legit war hero.
0: Exactly.
1: The war hero always loses in the American elections. And yet, somehow, Washington keeps taking America back to war every administration.
0: Yeah.
1: Why?
0: You know, run down the list of things the establishment gets wrong.
1: All right, I'll tell you what. Actually, maybe that's not for this discussion. Let's do a whole nother Let's Focus on Forever Wars, and that'll be coming up in actually just a few weeks. We're going to have a Let's Focus every week. It'll be out on YouTube on Tuesdays and Out of Theory English on Mondays.
0: Yeah.
1: And we do have an entire discussion devoted to Forever Wars in America and what's going on there.
0: Yeah.
1: But I want to thank both of you for this discussion about Gaza, the role it's playing in these midterms, for taking time out of your schedules and coming and sharing that with the audience of Let's Focus. So for now, this is where we're going to leave it. I want to thank our audience and say we'll see you next time. Thank you.

0: Wealth built on slavery.
1: Sugar has been fundamental to colonialism and fundamentally important to the production of racial inequality.
0: How the sugar trade created a global system of exploitation.
1: A transfer of energy from Africa to the Americas to Europe.
0: A bitter legacy that still affects communities and workers today.
2: These plantations that we're driving in front of is where my ancestors were enslaved. This is trauma.
0: Blood, Sweat and Sugar, Episode 1, Enslaved, on Al Jazeera.
3: We, the people, voting for unity, not division. For principles, not personalities. For our common good, for our children, and for generations yet to come. We, the people of the United States of America, vote for the people. This is America. U.S. midterm elections, 2026.
4: Maximum economic damage. Does it help or hurt the chances of negotiations?
5: This will end when President Trump decides that the economic, financial, political costs are too high.
3: Tackling the big issues on Al Jazeera.

0: It's giving you the news, but it's leaving out the agent who killed them, and it's leaving out the fact that they were killed.
1: AI chatbots, the latest effort by Israel to shape what people read about the country online.
2: He wants to create an alternate sort of reality and inhabit that reality.
3: Somewhere something broke on this matter.
4: What we're really discussing now is the spectacle. The state and the mainstream media still in some ways control the narrative.
5: The Listening Post decodes the media on Al Jazeera.
6: This water aerobics class is more than exercise. It's a rare moment of relief for unpaid caregivers who spend their lives tending to others, often at the expense of their own well-being.
7: I feel like a little girl again. I love this. Being here, sharing with people like me has been fundamental.
6: Lou's daddy spent years caring for her children in an abusive relationship before discovering Bogota's care blocks. The initiative offers free services under one roof, from legal and mental health support to education and exercise, while staff care for those who depend on them.
8: Among the services provided are laundromats, where women can drop off their clothes and bedding. It might seem simple, but it frees up hours of unpaid work, giving them time to participate in other activities.
6: In a city where caregiving was long invisible, recognition, opportunities, and time are helping women reclaim their lives.

0: Hello, I'm Neve Barker. This is Al Jazeera, live from Doha. The top stories of this hour. Iran's foreign minister meets with mediators in New York. US officials tell Al Jazeera there won't be an agreement unless nuclear issues are addressed. Five British nationals arrested on suspicion of terror offences near a UK airbase are released on bail. Ethiopia's military says it seized control of a key town in Tigray and accuses neighbouring countries of backing Tigrayan armed groups.
1: Plus, primaries are over. Midterm season starts now. Americans get to grade the White House this fall, and history says the grades are rarely kind. That's later on This Is America.
0: Good to have you. A US official has told Al Jazeera mediated talks with Iran are positive and constructive, but there will be no deal unless nuclear issues are addressed. It comes as Iranian Foreign Minister Abbas Araghchi has been meeting with mediators in New York. On Friday, Araghchi said a proposal from Iran to reopen the Strait of Hormuz was presented to the US through Qatari mediators. Araghchi said if Washington agreed to it, the strategic waterway would reopen within a week. US President Donald Trump then said he

0: He's rejected Iran's proposal. Our chief US correspondent Alan Fisher reports from the White House.
1: Donald Trump said over the weekend he didn't care what Iran had to say about the possibility of a deal. But what is clear, confirmed to Al Jazeera in the last couple of hours, that Americans are talking to mediators believed to be the Qataris, and the Iranians are doing that as well. So no face-to-face talks, but at least they're in discussions and testing positions. Certainly, the United States say that Donald Trump wants the Iran nuclear issue to be the top of the agenda. And once that is the case, then they can look at moving on these discussions. Certainly, they're talking about how the United States intends to continue the economic pressure on Iran by keeping the blockade in place. They say that the number of ships passing through the Strait of Hormuz is increasing as well. Donald Trump believes that economic pressure could lead to people on the streets turning against the government, forcing regime change, something he talked about on the first day of the war, which is now entering into its 8th month. They say that Donald Trump has a great deal of patience. That may suggest that the options he's considering, including keeping the economic embargo in place, possible military action, or pursuing diplomatic measures, can wait till after the midterm elections in about 35 days' time. One of the key things in the statement says that while Iran cannot be trusted because, in the American view, they broke the memorandum of understanding, that this is all about sequencing. Who does what first? Who commits to what first? So once that happens, then perhaps there is the possibility that there may be some diplomatic movement, but it seems unlikely before those midterm elections. Alan Fisher, Al Jazeera, at the White House.
0: And Sinem Kosgei has more on the mediations from Tehran.
2: Tehran is trying to use Hormuz as a leverage because it is not only Tehran who's suffering the economic consequences. All the lateral countries like Qatar, Bahrain, Oman, Kuwait, all oil exporters in the region are in this together. They are losing altogether. And Iran is making sure that while it's losing, the cost of this conflict, diplomatic and economic standoff, is spread to the neighboring countries so that this issue, which Tehran calls actually a regional issue, can be sorted out regionally. That's why it's using mediators. But of course, the way they Tehran sees the negotiations is different compared to United States. Apparently, they are talking about the same steps, but where to take off is the major disagreement for now. But Iran needs to solve this problem given the economic situation. The authorities have been acknowledging this, but they are trying to use the leverage that they have in hand as maximum as they can.
0: British police say the 5 people have been released on bail after they were arrested for suspected terrorism and explosives offences in Western England. All are UK nationals between the ages of 23 and 25 and live in London. The men were detained on Sunday after police received a report of 3 white vans spotted near RAF Fairford. It's a British base that's been used by the US Air Force for decades, including as a staging ground for strikes on Iran. The head of the UK's National Counter-Terrorism Force says their probe will look into whether a foreign state may be involved.
3: I can confirm that following extensive interviews and inquiries, the 5 men who were arrested are being released on police bail this afternoon. To be very clear, this does not mean that the investigation is over. They are subject to stringent conditions on their movement and contact with others. They absolutely remain under investigation as we explore multiple lines of inquiry.
0: Iran has denied involvement in the suspected plot. In a statement, the Iranian embassy in London says it categorically rejects and strongly condemns the recent unfounded and malicious speculations published by some British individuals and media outlets attempted to link Iran to the arrest of 5 suspects in the vicinity of the RAF Fairford base. The circulation of such fabricated speculations, particularly in the aftermath of the criminal acts of aggression committed by the United States and the Israeli regime against the Iranian people, will serve no purpose other than to fuel Iranophobia propaganda in the UK. Iran reserves the right to take appropriate legal measures as necessary to safeguard the rights and interests of the

0: country and its people in response to misleading and damaging media narratives. Camille Nedelec has more from the outskirts of the base in Fairford.
1: The five men, they have now been released on bail, but that doesn't mean that they aren't still a part of the investigation. They very much still are a part of that investigation and are suspects in this incident. And there has also been a shift in tone over the past 24 hours that's coming out of counter-terror police. In fact, just the past couple of hours, earlier in the day, we did have a statement from counter-terror police urging people not to speculate. And that's something that Prime Minister Andy Burnham had also encouraged people to do, whilst also acknowledging the geopolitical background to this, the fact that it is an airbase that is also used by US forces to launch strikes against Iran. But now they are saying that there is potentially a geopolitical implication to this and that they are considering every angle, so no longer ruling it out, whereas the wording before was we really want to avoid speculation. So there has been a shift here in recent hours. We do know that this is a terror investigation. It's been handed over to terror police, and those charges that the men were arrested under was suspicion of trying to commit an act of terror and the Explosives Act. So obviously the types of substances that would result in that type of arrest would speak to that type of an investigation. There is also question marks around the fact that it was in fact this resident that was flagging up these five men and these vehicles heading towards the base, as security had been stepped up in recent weeks.
0: Well, in response, Prime Minister Andy Burnham chaired an emergency response committee briefing earlier on Monday. Britain's Defence Secretary, Wes Streeting, spoke to reporters after those talks.
2: As you'll have heard from counter-terrorism police today, it's too early to make decisions around attribution. We're keeping all lines of inquiry open, including the possibility that these individuals may have been acting either knowingly or unknowingly on behalf of proxies or state-backed actors. But at this stage, it is too soon to make determinations.
0: And US President Donald Trump's also commented on the arrests in Fairford. Speaking to members of the media in the Oval Office earlier, he was asked about the release of the suspects on bail.
3: On the arrests in the UK, there's five suspects that were arrested. It was just released on bail. What's your reaction to that? And is this connected to Iran?
4: Might be, but I will tell you, I would have said, don't let them have bail, cashless bail. I wonder, is it cashless bail, I guess? That was one of the problems that we had, which started the whole mess of crime. And we're ending cashless bail. But over there, I'm surprised that they released them. I wouldn't have done that. Look, they've been very good. They worked with us very closely. We know everything about them. We would not have released them.
3: So you said might be. Iran might be. Can you elaborate on that?
4: Well, I don't know. I'd rather not. I mean, I know the answer. I can be very specific. But I'd rather not say it. But I would not have released them.
0: Well, joining us now from Washington, D.C. is Adam Erily. He is a former deputy spokesperson for the U.S. State Department and former ambassador to Bahrain. Welcome to the program, Adam. So, as you know, the full circumstances and any motivation behind this incident near RAF Fairford isn't yet known, but we know it's the only United States Air Force base in Europe for heavy bombers. President Trump claimed the US and UK had the suspects, quote, under investigation and under view for a long time, yet British local police, counter-terrorism sources confirmed the operation was sparked entirely by civilians spotting a suspicious van and suspicious people. Ambassador Erily, in your view, which is it? Was this a sophisticated intelligence-led operation, or did a local resident stumble upon a blind spot in Western security?
5: Well, it could be both, in the sense that, you know, Iran has made a lot of threats, right, before. They've also sponsored attacks against targets worldwide over the course of many years. So this is a capability they have. It is something that intelligence agencies are always watching. Now, as to this specific attack or attempted attack, if that's what it was, It's possible that, you know, we had information that they might be doing something we didn't really know when or where. And then this lady's, you know, sighting of three vans with a bunch of guys with masks on was the sort of tip that located the attack. That's all speculation, really. And obviously, I think we'll probably find out in due course. But I think the important thing to remember in all this is a couple of things. Number one, you know, again, Iran has the capability of doing this. Number two, they have the motivation. They've been attacking U.S. and allied military facilities in the region for some time and have been expanding the scope of those attacks in terms of geography and strategic relevance for some time. So, again, it doesn't require a huge stretch of the imagination to write a scenario where Iran is a big player.
0: That's fine. I mean, we could also write a scenario that resembles what we saw in March 2024, for instance, when five men, small-time criminals, were involved in a plot to burn down warehouses linked to Ukraine. It turned out that particular case was linked to Russian intelligence. Let's stick to the facts, if we may, because all five suspects, London-based British nationals in their 20s, they've been released on bail, haven't they? If the US president was boasting about thwarting a major plot meant to, quote, do big damage to our fort, I mean, how does Washington reconcile such high-level alarm with the UK legal system essentially letting the suspects walk out on bail within 48 hours? I would have not released them, said Trump a short while ago.
5: Right. Well, but Trump isn't the British prime minister, is he? And Britain has its own legal system, right? Britain has its own way of doing things, which is actually done in close coordination, consultation with the United States, and is done in support of the same aims of the United States. So the point here is not, I don't think, whether they were released on bail or not, and it's important to understand what that means exactly. I don't think they were let go. The British have made clear they're still very much under suspicion and under investigation. So it's not like these guys are going to be walking around getting on a plane and going to Tehran or anything. But the point here is that, you know, the cases, the British have made it clear, the case is open, we're looking into it, we're exploring the possibility of state-sponsored of this event. But as of now, I don't think anybody has the facts. And if they do, they're not telling us.
0: Okay, sticking to the facts again. I mean, we know Iran has hotly denied any involvement. I read out the long statement before we came to you. Right. We also now know that the detained men are all Londoners, just to repeat. I mean, UK police say they're considering if the individuals could have been, this is interesting, knowingly or unknowingly be working on behalf of a foreign state. I mean, from a US State Department perspective, how difficult is it for Western intelligence to stay ahead of those kind of threats, knowingly or unknowingly acting on behalf of a foreign state?
5: It's extremely difficult. Extremely difficult. primarily because, you know, Iran has been at this for a long time. And it's not like there's this, you know, very clear trail of crumbs leading from Tehran to RAF, you know, Fairford. They're very good at disguising things, having cutouts, using third parties, second parties, fourth parties, so that at the end of the day, it can't be traced back to them, right? So it's not like, you know, it's not like they're looking for the smoking gun. There probably isn't a smoking gun. It's actually piecing together a lot of random facts or random indicators and drawing a full picture that actually takes a lot of time, and it requires scouring a lot of information sources.
0: Okay, a lot of unknowables, and we hope to find more details to put the flesh on the bones on this story in due course. In the meantime, though, Adam Arely, former deputy spokesperson for the US State Department and former ambassador to Bahrain. Thanks for your time, Adam. Mm-hmm. U.S. Secretary of State Marco Rubio has met with Saudi Arabia's Foreign Minister Prince Faisal bin Farhan Al Saud. The talk centered on funding for Gulf reconstruction and maritime stability in the Strait of Hormuz. Escalating hostilities between Riyadh and Yemen's Ansar al-Houthis were also discussed. And Rubio's met with the Lebanese Prime Minister Nawaf Salam. Their talks focused on security along Lebanon's southern border. Rubio's pushing for Hezbollah to disarm, while Beirut seeking military aid and an international presence to replace the UN mission in Lebanon as its mandate expires at the end of the year. Tanya Nouri has more from Washington, D.C.
6: Two back-to-back meetings for U.S. Secretary of State Marco Rubio at the State Department on Monday. First up was a meeting with Lebanon's Prime Minister Salam. The Lebanese released a readout saying the two sides discussed the developments in Lebanon and the path forward. Washington is trying to advance the 14-point framework that was signed by Israel and Lebanon and brokered by the United States in June. It calls for an end to the fighting, Israeli withdrawal from Lebanese territory, and the Lebanese state to take full control of its territory and disarming non-state armed groups. But the implementation of it remains to be a challenge as fighting continues in southern Lebanon, with millions displaced and thousands killed. After Rubio and Salam met, lower-level discussions continued at the State Department, with further talks between Israel, Lebanon, and the United States scheduled for October in Rome. Rubio then turned his attention to Saudi Arabia and his meeting with the foreign minister. A readout has not yet been released from either side, but we know that the agenda for those face-to-face talks were broader security discussions, including closer Gulf defense coordination and maritime security in the Strait of Hormuz. The meeting comes shortly after the U.S. military's top commander for the Middle East, Admiral Brad Cooper, made a visit to Saudi Arabia earlier this month to discuss Saudi Arabia's security situation and fight against the Houthis. A senior administration official tells me that the U.S. military will honor its defense agreement with Saudi Arabia if needed, emphasizing that the U.S. will live up to their commitments. Tanya Nouri, Al Jazeera, the State Department.
0: Ethiopia's military and its allies say they have seized control of the strategic town of Alamata in the region of Tigray. The area has seen heavy fighting over the last week. The Ethiopian military has been battling the Tigrayan People's Liberation Front and armed groups it's allied with. It's not clear yet whether the Ethiopian military has full control of the town. Fighting is intensifying across multiple fronts in northern Ethiopia, spreading from the Tigray region to neighbouring Amhara and Afar. The governor of Afar has told Al Jazeera that Eritrean forces are now seizing territory in the region. Eritrea has denied backing opposition fighters. Our correspondent, Mohamed Taha Tawakul, has more from Samarra in northeast Ethiopia.
7: The situation on the ground has undergone a complete change. Over the past 5 days, the attacks have been carried out by the Tigray front, with incursions into the Amhara and Afar regions. Federal army forces have managed to take control of the city of Alamata, which is located in the Tigray region, and they have advanced further. They are now heading toward or surrounding the city of Mekele, according to an informed military source speaking to Al Jazeera. A short while ago, he said that they were heading towards the regional capital, while fighting is continuing along a broad front in the Amhara region, because these are mountainous areas. In the Afar region where I am, fighting is of course still continuing. More than two-thirds of the region has reportedly been taken over by Eritrean forces, according to a statement by the regional governor. He said that Eritrean forces are participating in the fighting, and this is the first time, of course, that an official has announced Eritrea's involvement in these battles. In statements made exclusively to Al Jazeera, he said that Eritrean forces control two-thirds of the region and are moving to cut the road linking Djibouti and Eritrea. More than 80,000 Afar civilians are trapped in four cities after forces managed a short while ago to liberate the city of Mekele, which is near the borders of Tigray and Amhara. Therefore, based on the statements of the Afar regional governor, it can be said that a new phase of direct confrontations has begun. Perhaps the only areas where they still maintain control are those bordering Eritrea along the Afar regional boundary. It should be noted that the Afar region extends into Djibouti and Eritrea. The Afar are an ethnic group, and the Afar people speak the same language. Most of the population is Muslim. The majority of the Afar population lives on both the Eritrean and Ethiopian sides of the border. So it can be clearly stated, according to the regional governor, that there are more than 60,000 Eritrean refugees who fled Eritrea and are currently in areas where Eritrean forces have taken control. Therefore, he is appealing to the international community to intervene and protect the Eritrean refugees inside the Afar region. The situation is therefore extremely dangerous, and perhaps in the coming hours the federal government will intervene alongside the Afar regional government.
0: Russia and Ukraine have exchanged another barrage of strikes. Ukrainian drones have hit an oil depot in Russia's Krasnodar region. The latest pictures show thick columns of smoke rising in the area. No injuries have been reported so far. Ukraine's ramped up attacks on Russian oil infrastructures in recent weeks. Meanwhile, a Russian strike on a business centre in Dnipro in eastern Ukraine has killed 3 people and injured 12 others. Rescue teams evacuated 47 people from the burning building, including some trapped on the upper floors. Authorities say a search is underway for people who remain unaccounted for. And that's the aftermath of a Russian drone strike that hit Ukraine's Academy of Sciences building in Kyiv. 2 people have been killed, 26 others were injured. People were seen, you can see, clinging to the exterior of the building, waiting for help. Rescuers deployed ladders to get residents out. Al Jazeera's Jonah Hall has this from the scene of the attack in Kyiv.
8: A building burning in central Kyiv, and not for the first time today. It is the National Academy of Sciences building. And we are right now at the very cultural heart of this city. Just opposite, there's a theatre over there. The National Opera is just around that corner. And down the road behind me, Kyiv's busiest thoroughfare, Kreshchatyk. I've been speaking to people who were in this building at the time the drone struck around lunchtime on Monday. They wonder why. They talk about their shock. They talk about the enormous sound of the explosion. But ultimately, this, they say, is an administrative building, a bureaucracy, paperwork, archives kept here, no science labs or actual research. Why, other than to spread terror and fear, they ask. And as I say, not for the first time today, other targets have been hit in a rolling series of strikes that have been going on for pretty much all of 6 days now, day and night. And a broadening of targets as well. Not just government buildings, this is a state-funded building. Residential buildings as well, a school, a kindergarten, a covered market was struck on Sunday. People died there. And data centers increasingly being hit. Data centers, digital and communications infrastructure. Kyivstar, the country's biggest cell provider, was hit on Sunday, as was the second biggest, Vodafone Ukraine. The government said to be preparing for the worst, a total blackout on communications, should that come. And there's one more thing to point out here. Strikes like this are bringing this capital city, Kyiv, firmly into the eye of this war. Once relatively safe far behind the lines, Kyiv is now a frontline city. Jonah Hull, Al Jazeera, Kyiv.
0: In other news, a hospital in northern Gaza has reported gunfire near its facility. The Kamal Adwan Hospital in Beit Lahia has suspended operations and evacuated patients after heavy machine gun fire. The hospital was besieged multiple times by Israeli forces throughout the war. Hospital director Dr. Saka Hamad told Al Jazeera that Israeli soldiers and tanks were heard close to the building. Google has updated its satellite imagery of Gaza, showing the scale of destruction caused by Israel's war. The UN says about 90% of structures across the Gaza Strip have been destroyed or damaged. More than 61 million tons of debris needed to be cleared there, while thousands of bodies are believed to be still under the rubble. Well, in the midst of the devastation, a new generation of young innovators in Gaza is looking to the future. At the Youth Technology Hackathon, they're turning the challenges they face into creative ideas. Ibrahim Al-Khalili has more from Gaza City.
9: Innovation does not always need a lot of resources. Here in Gaza, these young inventors are building with what they have and imagine what comes next. This youth hackathon in Gaza City is bringing together more than 100 young people to turn their ideas into working projects, from robotics and technology to solutions for everyday challenges.
10: More than 45 projects are competing here. One team wanted to answer a simple question: could they build a robot that could enter dangerous damaged buildings without putting more people at risk?

0: This makes things easier without requiring constant human intervention. The robot operates automatically. We simply program it, and it can navigate and explore on its own. We just monitor its movements through the camera mounted on it.
1: Other young people focus their projects on making everyday life more accessible for people living with disabilities. Narmin and her team have turned the simple hand gesture into a way of making the machine move.
2: We designed and built it from scratch, then produced it using a 3D printer that my colleagues recycled. The robot is designed to assist elderly people, as well as anyone who is paralyzed or has difficulty moving. It can help them to retrieve whatever they need, such as a box of medicine.
1: Other teams are looking towards the problems that affect the wider community, from smart farming to water treatment. Their projects focus on resources that have become increasingly difficult to secure. And behind every idea is the same reality. They have to figure out how to build their projects.
3: Actually, there's a lot of challenges. The electricity, the internet, the mechatronics equipment is one of the biggest challenges that they are facing. It is so expensive. It is so, hard to find.
4: For these young inventors, the challenges around them are very real. And so is their determination to find new ways forward. And here, that future is taking shape right in front of us. Nahim Khalili, Al Jazeera, Gaza City, Palestine.
5: Still ahead on Al Jazeera. We're just over 5 weeks to the midterm elections in the United States. This is America. We'll examine what they are and why they're significant.
6: Sunny in Japan, 8-6, take 7.
7: His name is Sunday. His ambition, to make it onto the big screen. But for a Ugandan refugee in Japan, reality is hindering his dream.
8: According to the new immigration law, they can deport you.
7: But through his unique vision of blending cultures, he's determined to turn his predicament into movie magic. Witness Sunday in Japan on Al Jazeera.
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10: What you see behind me is more than a displacement camp. 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
9: With detailed coverage.
11: International aid for reconstruction is conditioned on Hezbollah disarming, but there's been little progress in implementing it.
9: From the heart of the story.
12: Months into the war, students in Iran are heading back to the class with an uncertain future ahead.

0: You're watching Al Jazeera. Here's a reminder of our top stories this hour. A US official has told Al Jazeera that talks with Iran are positive and constructive, but there'll be no deal unless nuclear issues are addressed. Iranian Foreign Minister Abbas Araghchi has been meeting with mediators in New York. UK police say five people have been released on bail after they were arrested for suspected terrorism and explosives offences in Western England. The men were detained on Sunday in response to a report to police of three white vans spotted near RAF Fairford Air Base. A Russian drone strike has hit Ukraine's 100-year-old Academy of Sciences building in Kyiv. Two people have been killed and 26 others were injured. Now, we are just over a month away from the midterm elections in the United States. To explain what's at stake, we'll hand you over to Anna Burns-Francis and Rosalind Jordan in Washington, D.C. This is America Up Next.
1: This is America, and this is a country where the president is never on the midterms ballot, but his record is always on trial. The primary season is over, and American voters are turning their attention to November, where control of Congress is on the ballot. Now, history is never kind to the party in the White House, and the midterms traditionally are a referendum on what's been happening here in Washington. I'll get into all of that in just a few minutes. But first, let's head to our Washington studio for more.
2: With just 5 weeks until Election Day, the midterms campaign has begun in earnest. It is, of course, as Rosalind said, the vote at the midpoint of a presidency. In effect, the public's referendum of the person in the Oval Office. And the pattern of elections past is hard to ignore. The president's party nearly always bleeds seats in both the House and Senate. Delaware, among the last states to hold its primary, is now a test case for what November could bring. Rosalind Jordan has this report.
3: From George Washington on, every U.S. president has faced the public's judgment halfway through his 4 years in office. These midterm elections, mandated by the Constitution, let voters judge the president's record and punish his allies in Congress for their job performance. That means party control of the House and Senate is always on the line.
4: And I accept my share of the responsibility.
5: It was a thumping.
6: I'm not recommending for every future president that they take a shellacking like I did last night.
3: The first big rebuke, 1858, on the eve of the Civil War. Voters rejected Democratic President James Buchanan's pro-slavery policies in Kansas by sending 26 abolitionist Republicans to the House. The blowback became much more common in the 20th century. 20 times since 1938, the president's party has lost seats in the midterms, giving it little or no ability to turn the White House's priorities into law. The exceptions, 1998, Democrats picking up House seats during Bill Clinton's impeachment, which was unpopular with voters, and 2002, Republicans adding seats to their House majority after the September 11th attacks. Donald Trump wants to be the next exception.
7: For some reason, when a president wins, even if he's really a good president or a great president, they don't win the midterms, and nobody quite knows why. We're going to change that. There's no reason for it.
3: But history is stacked against the incumbent. 1966, opponents of Medicare, civil rights, and the Vietnam War took it out on Lyndon Johnson's Democratic allies in Congress. 1994, the Republican Revolution put Congress in GOP control for the first time in more than 40 years, tying Bill Clinton's hands on gays in the military and health care reform. 2010, Barack Obama's push to reform health care and other social policies sparked the rise of the right-wing Tea Party and the loss of 70 Democratic seats in both the House and Senate. Even so, not every loss is considered a setback. Again, see President Donald Trump after Republicans lost the House in 2018.
7: Last night, the Republican Party defied history to expand our Senate majority while significantly beating expectations in the House.
3: The art of politics, always looking for ways to get back into the voters' good graces, at least for the next 2 years. Rosalind Jordan, Al Jazeera, Washington.
2: All right, before we dive into what all of this means for American voters, let's take a look at the average results from a poll of all polls asking voters whether they would choose a Democrat or Republican candidate these midterms. At the moment, just over 50% say they would vote Democrat, and 42% say they will vote Republican. Here to discuss all of this and more today, Jeremy Mayer, professor at the Shah School of Policy and Government at George Mason University, and Thomas Berry, director of the Robert A. Levy Center for Constitutional Studies at the Cato Institute. Thank you very much, both of you, for coming in today.
8: Great,
2: Jeremy,
8: to be here.
2: Can I ask you before, the polls have been wrong. Are they wrong this time?
9: Well, it's too soon to say if they're wrong, but there's room for change for certain. There's many weeks to go before we vote. A lot can change in that time.
2: Thomas, tell us why we're here. It seems like there's always an election coming up in America.
8: Well, the framers of the Constitution intentionally designed this midterm election so that the people would be able to give feedback even in the middle of a presidential election, specifically the House of Representatives. They only have two-year terms because they were meant to be the most democratic and the most responsive to the people, representing the smallest constituencies, the more rough and tumble of the houses of government.
2: Yeah, Jeremy, that was its purpose. Is that what it serves these days, do you think?
9: Well, I'm afraid that in this polarized environment, since we're always on the edge of a new election, we get very little done today compared to what we used to do when we weren't so polarized. So I look with longing at some of the parliamentary systems and the ability of the country to move left or right as a unified whole.
2: It's a difficult place on the line, though, isn't it, between not giving the public a say but actually having the authority to just go ahead and commit to a mandate over a number of years, Thomas, and being able to constantly reflect where the public sits. How does one find that balance?
8: Well, the framers thought that we would have it in the split between the House and the Senate. The Senate was designed to be the so-called saucer that cools the teacup. The six-year terms meant the senators didn't have to care about public opinion that much. They could rest. They could even take unpopular actions. They could deliberate more, whereas the House is more responsive. Between the two, the hope was that through collaboration and compromise, you would strike that balance between deliberation and responsiveness.
9: And that is not working out. I mean, we could say the Senate is now freezing the tea. They don't get anything done, and we have a disastrous conflict because the founders didn't anticipate parties, and they also didn't anticipate the filibuster.
8: I think that's right. They also didn't anticipate that parties would be so collaborative with presidents of the same party. The House and Senate are both supposed to be checking the president, not just rubber stamping it if he's of the same party.
2: Yeah, and so therefore, when we see people, or we see pieces like Rosalind's there, where people in effect treat the midterms like a vote on how they feel about the presidency, is that really serving their democratic right and their ability to have a say in how the government is functioning, Jeremy?
9: Well, I think they have to do that because we have now, Congress has lost so much power over the last 40 years, but particularly during the Trump presidency that's been going on. Congress has been utterly emasculated by Donald Trump. So when you vote, this is your only chance to stop Trump if you don't like what you're seeing.
2: Okay. Pew Research has asked nearly 3,000 registered voters what their top concerns were for the midterms. The economy and affordability came up as the biggest issue by far at 29%. Jeremy, you might be interested in that next number around government ethics and reform. But topics that once dominated headlines, immigration, for example, well, that's well down. That's just 7% of Americans listing it as their top concern. And despite the ongoing war with Iran, just 4% listed foreign policy as their biggest worry. Although, gentlemen, I suspect that might be because it plays out in other ways, like the economy. What does it tell you, Thomas, about what voters are concerned about this election, if those that's the ranking of topics?
8: People are saying it's a pocketbook issue, it's a pocketbook election, and this seems to go along with that. I think you're right that those other issues can affect pocketbooks. Struggles or wars overseas can affect the price of gas, et cetera, but it's most directly affecting people in their pocketbooks, in inflation and what they're paying, and I think they're looking for solutions. They're not looking for sort of high-minded debates about the Trump doctrine or anything else. They're looking for what's going to lower their bills.
2: Jeremy, would you say then, by sending a message to the president at a midterm election, they are able to actually effect some change?
9: Well, it won't matter too much. I mean, if the Democrats take the House and even take the Senate, there'll be more investigations. But there's a bigger issue that's not on your chart, and that is, will the elections actually happen? And if the Democrats win, will they be allowed to win? In 2020, President Trump used force to try and overturn an election. He failed in part because he used a mob. He had a different Secretary of Defense. Now he has a Secretary of Defense who's slavishly devoted to him. I very much worry that if the election goes against Trump, he will try to use force to stop it.
2: Okay, I want to talk about that in just a moment, because that is obviously something that has also issues around who gets to vote and how has come up in the Supreme Court as well. We have been asking voters what the midterms mean to them. They all still feel comfortable that they will be able to vote. This is what they said.
10: Well, I think it's going to have a big impact. I think it's a chance for the country to really voice their approval or disapproval of what's been going on for the past couple of years. So I think that's really the biggest part of it, is just people saying whether they like what's going on or they don't like what's going on.
11: Coming from a sort of a swing-ish state, we're looking forward for a change in sort of control of the House and having some sort of checks in place that haven't been there for the last couple of years.
12: People are really amped up, I will say that. I don't know much about it, but I feel like people are very vocal about Trump.
13: It's extremely important because it gives me hope that the next 2 years won't be as bad as these first two under this presidency.
14: This year it's very important because we need to change our government.
15: Myself particularly, I'd like to see the Republicans hold the House of Representatives and the Senate, but I'd also like to give them a boot in the butt to get things done, get things approved.
2: Now, Thomas, when we covered this a couple of episodes ago about people's confidence in the electoral system, people said that even though they had concerns, they still felt very comfortable turning up to exercise their right to vote. And it's still

0: people may have that their vote won't be counted at the right time or face interference?
1: Well, President Trump is famous for saying the quiet part out loud. He telegraphs his punches. When he said that he was going to build a ballroom and then he suddenly knocked down the entire East Wing overnight with no congressional approval or authority, that tells you something about his respect for the law. And if he does that to something more consequential, like an election, it will come down to the Supreme Court, and it'll come down to election officials who have to stand up to a president.
0: Okay. I think, Thomas, last, the most infamous case of a vote issue in an American recent history was, of course, the 2021 Capitol attack, where the certification faced a number of protesters outside. And yet the process held, and people said that that was based on the strength of America's democracy. Do you have faith that the strength of the electoral system at the moment can withstand pressure?
2: I do, and the silver lining to that horrible event is, in fact, Congress passed the Electoral Count Reform Act in strengthening a lot of the protections for that procedure, getting rid of some of the ambiguities Trump tried and failed to exploit. So now it's even clearer that the executive branch, the vice president, has no ability to overturn the will of the electors. And I think that that's even more encouraging going into the next presidential election 2 years from now.
0: There's obviously a number of stages to this, Jeremy, though. There is the what's called the vote counting window. Obviously, 330-odd million Americans. There's a lot of time to count a lot of votes. Do you have concerns that there needs to be some kind of strengthening of the count or of the processes around those windows to make sure those votes are considered valid and seen as valid by the public?
1: I'm afraid it's too late for any of those type of changes. We're just going to have to hope that the people who run our elections are going to be brave and going to believe in the rule of law. On that, the fate of the Republic is going to be decided, I think.
0: Should people be worried, though, going to the polls?
1: They should be very worried about this president respecting the people's voice.
0: Okay. Can we talk about the president then? Because, Thomas, it is seen as the midpoint of a presidency. Do you find that particularly true in this year?
2: It's a good question. It feels like Trump has done all he could in terms of getting legislation passed through this Congress, which is not much. If the House or the Senate goes Democratic, there will be way more investigations. There will be way more hearings. There's a possibility of impeachment once again if the House goes Democratic. So it could well be a very much a divergence point where he goes from a House and Senate that are cooperative to ones that are very combative. Mm.
0: They are voting on issues, but ultimately it does translate into seats. Just how does that all play out? Here's Matthew Torres.
3: 2 years after every presidential election, voters head back to the polls to decide who will represent them in Congress. The midterms help determine which party controls the House of Representatives and the Senate. Whoever holds a majority in those chambers has the power to pass laws that affect our daily lives, but can also control the federal budget and declare war. And the last time Congress declared war was during World War II. This year's midterms are especially important. Right now, the Republican Party controls both chambers of Congress, and it's been a big help for President Donald Trump's agendas. But their majorities are slim, and that matters. All 435 House seats are up for election. In the Senate, it's roughly one-third of the 100 seats. The results could shift the balance of power under this dome. If Democrats even gain control of one chamber, passing laws and other legislation could be difficult for Republicans and President Trump.
4: And there is another layer to this. The midterms in most places include local, state, and governor's races. The people elected to those positions shape policies on issues ranging from education and public safety to infrastructure and human rights. The midterms aren't just about putting people in power. It lets the leaders know what the public thinks about their policies. Matthew Torres, Al Jazeera, Washington.
0: Thomas, how many seats do you see changing hands this election?
2: Hard to say. Probably in the 20s, or I could see it in the teens and 20s in terms of the swing. I think it's very likely Democrats take the House. Another important fact to keep in mind is even if the party stays the same, there have been an unusually high number of retirements and people losing their own primaries. I saw just recently that apparently we're guaranteed to have at least 84 new members, freshman members of this class, which
0: That's
2: is very large.
0: Yeah.
2: So this is definitely going to be kind of a clean break, an important big freshman class and a real change in the culture of the House, no matter what.
0: Jeremy, Donald Trump says a good or even great president loses in a midterm and no one knows why. Do you know why?
1: We do know why. I think it is that people are more motivated to vote when they're unhappy than when they're happy. So if you're content with Trump, it's not vital. If you're unhappy with Trump, this might be the most important election. You feel a rage and

0: side. And it's the same way that Republicans felt in 2010 or 2014 against President Obama, another popular president. By the way, President Trump's wrong. He's not a popular president right now. He's reaching epic levels of unpopularity.
1: Just to point out, he didn't say he was the good or great. He just said a good or great president.
0: But he constantly says he's high in the polls and he's delusional.
1: He is also campaigning. Alabama, Ohio, Iowa, despite not being on the ballot. Thomas, why do you think that is?
2: Well, one, I think he just enjoys campaigning, and I think he's looking for loyalty. He's looking for sort of the quid pro quo with candidates. He always likes to call in favors when a vote is happening on one of his bills. He likes to say, hey, I helped you get your seat. You wouldn't have it except for me. And often his weight has a big effect, especially in Republican primaries. We'll see how much of an effect it has now in a general election.
1: Yeah.
2: It doesn't matter.
1: Jeremy, do you see Americans generally conflating the idea of midterms with the president, even though he is not on the ballot?
0: More and more today, we are so polarized that everything is about which team are you on. And the other thing about Donald Trump is there's very few people who are going to change their minds about him at this point. So it's going to be a get-out-your-base election like the last four midterm and presidential elections.
1: What do you think is the risk of him becoming a lame duck president after this election?
0: In a way, he already is, because unless he violates the Constitution, he's not running for re-election. I think if Trump will not be a typical lame duck because he's never been a typical president, he won't respect the rules and norms of American politics in his last 2 years any more than he has in his first 6 years.
1: And Thomas, what is the effect then on a constitution or on the people of America for having a lame duck president, as we have seen plenty of times before?
2: It can cause serious gridlock. I mean, we've seen multiple government shutdowns from a lack of compromise between the executive branch and the legislative branch. That's even more likely to occur if Democrats take control of one house or the other. It's guaranteed that we won't have any major legislation pass. Major offices may go unfilled if there's a vacancy on the Supreme Court and Democrats take the Senate. That vacancy may well last the entirety of Trump's terms. So a lot of just the basic functioning of government is more difficult to carry on when you have split government.
1: Yeah. Jeremy, how much does that concern you, really, that this is turning into a long-term problem that would just keep cycling over every couple of years?
0: It's a great problem. I hope the elections happen and are fair, but even if they do, gridlock and polarization have been bedeviling American politics now for 20 years. And we have seen Trump as a lame duck before. After he lost the elections of 2020, the only thing he worked on was overturning the election results. He didn't work on issues. He just was a null set in terms of foreign policy, and that's not normal. Most lame duck presidents in those last 2 months try to do some good things for the country. Trump didn't do that in 2020. I don't anticipate him being a let's get some policies passed president in the next 2 years.
1: Thomas, I know we touched on this with Jeremy just before about electoral interference, but do you think that would become a focus of the president should he lose this midterm, or should Republicans lose in this midterm election?
2: It's concerning, absolutely. And my institution, Cato, is definitely keeping a close eye on the litigation possibilities, the problems with the rule of law. The framers intentionally gave regulation of midterm elections to the states, and that can only be overruled by Congress passing a bill, not by the executive branch unilaterally. So when Trump says he can change the rule for mail ballots, locations, whatever, with the stroke of a pen, it's just not true. Congress is the one that makes those decisions, which is the safest thing because Congress represents the whole country.
1: Forgive me for my assumption here, but isn't part of the problem sometimes that these changes happen and then it goes to court to be challenged or to be brought back? And so these things are already in place, or people at least think it is, and that impacts how these play out.
2: It's certainly very difficult to litigate. These are often very fast-paced, but courts have the ability to move quickly. Sometimes courts will enter what are known as injunctions, blocking an executive order the next day. The Supreme Court has an emergency docket to act very quickly if it has to. And often the default is go back to the status quo ante before the executive branch took the action, especially if it's on shaky legal ground.
1: All right. Jeremy, what do you think Democrats will do with the House or Senate should they find that they're in charge?
0: Well, they're going to try and make Congress relevant again, because...
1: Are they?
0: They're going to try and challenge Trump's aggressive use of executive power. They probably won't succeed. The founders designed a constitution that wasn't ready for these times. And I think Donald Trump has done us a favor. He's shown us how creaky and ancient and anachronistic our constitutional system really is.
1: But you just said the Democrats won't succeed, so how has Donald Trump done anyone a favor here?
0: Well, because when we confront decades of growing executive power, I think the need for constitutional reform will finally become clear.
1: Is that possible? Do Americans have enough civil education, civics education, electoral information given to them to understand this, Thomas, and to be able to act on it en masse together. They would really have to come together for this.
2: We're certainly trying. I think a lot of it, we don't need a constitutional amendment. We just need the branches to go back to understanding their proper role. Congress 40, 50 years ago knew how to collaborate and compromise with the executive branch to get major pieces of legislation passed, even when the House was controlled by Democrats in the 80s and the president was a Republican. Nowadays, every member of the House just can't remember. They've lost that muscle memory of how to legislate, of how to focus on being a workhorse versus a show horse. So it's about civic education of the people, it's about electing better members, and it's about civic education of members of government and members of Congress themselves.
1: Jeremy, the Democrats are also accused of engaging in populist politics quite often. Do you see them wanting to try and impeach President Trump?
0: I think they'll inevitably be forced to, because if you believe in the rule of law, Trump is breaking the law on a regular basis. He doesn't have the right to build a wing of the White House. He doesn't have the right to put his name on the Kennedy Center. He doesn't have a right to build an arch. Congress has the power of the purse. And if you believe that, then you have to impeach him because he regularly breaks the law.
1: Does that effectively do anything, though, Thomas?
2: Well, it's kind of like congressional hearings. It's a platform. If he is impeached, he's not going to be convicted by two-thirds of the Senate. But the trial itself is a civic education. It's a civic moment where Democrats will have the chance to make their case about how he has violated norms, violated the rule of law. So just like the hearings that they could have if they take a majority in the House, it's an opportunity to have a bigger platform, to have new witnesses, and to make their case to the public.
1: What will you be looking for, Jeremy, in these elections then?
0: Well, first of all, I want to make sure that the elections are allowed to happen and happen in a clean way. I very much fear that. So if we come out and the Republicans win an honest election in both houses, I'll be relatively content with that outcome. I think that that's the thing I would like to see most.
1: If the Republicans win in both houses?
0: No, I don't want the Republicans to win. I think the Republican Party has failed to stand up to Trump. So I think the Democrats deserve a victory, and that's what I'd like to see happen. But as long as it's a clean election, if America once again votes with Trump, as long as it's clean, I'll be relatively okay with that.
1: Yeah, Thomas, how do you measure a clean election? If it's not the result you want, you think it hasn't gone the way that you think it should.
2: Well, that's part of the problem, is that we've got this norm of Trump casting doubt on everything. To their credit, Democrats have not done that nearly as much, and that's a good thing. I mean, what we count on are the honest civil servants who, you know, play by the book, play by the rules, and we count on a system that everybody can basically trust. But it requires a critical mass of people at every stage, judges who review lawsuits, election officials, elected secretaries of state in the various states. It requires them operating in good faith and educating the public. As to their credit, most Republicans at lower levels, at election law levels, did in 2020. It requires them to educate the public and say these claims of massive voter fraud are just not plausible.
1: Hmm. Jeremy, what would reassure you?
0: Well, it would reassure me if the president would stop talking about maybe sending ICE agents to the polls, if the president would stop lying about illegal immigrants participating in our elections in large numbers. They don't. I don't think that's going to happen. Donald Trump lies with almost every word he says, including the and. So expecting him to stop is not likely.
1: Thomas, what then do you make of when we talk about needing reform or that things need to change? Do you do that during the middle of a midterm cycle when everybody is excited about the election, they're discussing issues, they're worried about electoral interference? Or do you try and pick a point, and is it possible to pick a point, that is away from the noise of an election?
2: Right. For long-term reforms, you just can't do it in the middle of an election. It's changing the rules of the game while the game is in progress is just not fair to anybody, and everyone will just try to be self-dealing. They're looking for rules that will benefit them in the short term rather than thinking about the long term. So there are a lot of things I'd love to see on the long term. I'd love gerrymandering reform. I'd love more states to adopt non-biased, non-partisan commissions to draw districts so we don't have this constant war of gerrymandering, including now in an unprecedented fashion, mid-cycle redistricting. I'd love to see more of that. I'd love Congress to even let states experiment with something other than just single district elections. Right now, Congress has a law that doesn't let states experiment that. But all of those debates, all of those potential changes have to happen as early as possible in a cycle. It's far too late for this cycle.
0: And that is one of the interesting things we might see, is if gerrymandering works, because Republicans gerrymandered in several states, Democrats did in a couple states, but it may be that we're going to see a dummy mander, i.e. Republicans in Texas drew the line so aggressively, they may actually lose seats if there's a big enough blue wave.
1: Jeremy Mayer joining us, and Thomas Berry. Gentlemen, thank you both for your time today.
2: Thank you.
1: That's all from the team here in Washington. Handing back now to Rosalind Jordan and Al Jazeera's global headquarters in Doha.
3: That's it. Another edition of This Is America in the books. We'll be back tomorrow with another episode at 18:30 GMT or 2:30 p.m. Eastern if you're here in the U.S. From all of us here in Washington, bye for now.

0: It's giving you the news, but it's leaving out the agent who killed them, and it's leaving out the fact that they were killed.
1: AI chatbots, the latest effort by Israel to shape what people read about the country online.
2: He wants to create an alternative reality and inhabit that reality.
3: Somewhere something broke on this matter.
4: What we are really discussing now is the spectacle. 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
7: We're facing a future that we don't understand. 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
8: Everyone here is stressed. Nobody knows what will happen. 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
9: I realized that I need to do more with my life.
10: I was like, you know what? 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
11: People keep getting inspired through the stories of others.
12: Bringing the communities to consciously agree to put the past behind and move forward. Because all what we need is being able to move forward.
13: And that isn't just a matter of science. That's a matter of what do you think about your fellow human beings.
14: Because that is a matter of democracy.

0: I'm Neve Barker. This is Al Jazeera live from Doha. Coming up, Iran's foreign minister meets with Qatari mediators in New York. US officials tell Al Jazeera there won't be an agreement unless nuclear issues are addressed. Five British nationals arrested on suspicion of terror offences near a UK airbase used by American bombers are released on bail. Ethiopia's military says it seized control of a key town in Tigray and accuses neighbouring countries of backing Tigrayan armed groups. And a Russian strike hits Ukraine's 100-year-old National Sciences Academy in central Kyiv. Good to have you. A US official has told Al Jazeera that mediated talks with Iran are positive and constructive. But they also stress there will be no deal unless nuclear issues are addressed. It comes as Iranian Foreign Minister Abbas Araghchi met with Qatari mediators in New York. Following that meeting, Araghchi said the Iranians are expected a final response to the American side by tomorrow. On Friday, Araghchi had revealed a proposal for Iran to reopen the Strait of Hormuz was presented to the US through Qatari mediators. He also said if Washington agreed to it, the strategic waterway would reopen within a week. US President Donald Trump later rejected Iran's proposal. Our chief US correspondent Alan Fisher has more from the White House.
1: Donald Trump said over the weekend he didn't care what Iran had to say about the possibility of a deal. But what is clear, confirmed to Al Jazeera in the last couple of hours, that Americans are talking to mediators believed to be the Qataris, and the Iranians are doing that as well. So no face-to-face talks, but at least they're in discussions and testing positions. Certainly the United States say that Donald Trump wants the Iran nuclear issue to be the top of the agenda, and once that is the case, then they can look at moving on these discussions. Certainly, they're talking about how the United States intends to continue the economic pressure on Iran by keeping the blockade in place. They say that the number of ships passing through the Strait of Hormuz is increasing as well. Donald Trump believes that economic pressure could lead to people on the streets turning against the government, forcing regime change, something he talked about on the first day of the war, which is now entering into its 8th month. They say that Donald Trump has a great deal of patience. That may suggest that the options he's considering, including keeping the economic embargo in place, possible military action, or pursuing diplomatic measures, can wait till after the midterm elections in about 35 days' time. One of the key things in the statement says that while Iran cannot be trusted because, in the American view, they broke the memorandum of understanding, that this is all about sequencing. Who does what first? Who commits to what first? So once that happens, then perhaps there is the possibility that there may be some diplomatic movement, but it seems unlikely before those midterm elections. Alan Fisher, Al Jazeera, at the White House.
0: And Sinem Kosyolu has more on the mediations from Tehran.
2: Tehran is trying to use Hormuz as a leverage because it is not only Tehran who's suffering the economic consequences. All the lateral countries like Qatar, Bahrain, Oman, Kuwait, all oil exporters in the region are in this together. They are losing altogether. And Iran is making sure that while it's losing, the cost of this conflict, diplomatic and economic standoff, is spread to the neighboring countries so that this issue, which Tehran calls actually a regional issue, can be sorted out regionally. That's why it's using mediators. But of course, the way they Tehran sees the negotiations is different compared to the United States. Apparently, they are talking about the same steps, but where to take off is the major disagreement for now. But Iran needs to solve this problem given the economic situation. The authorities have been acknowledging this, but they are trying to use the leverage that they have in hand as maximum as they can.
0: Now, British police say five people have been released on bail after they were arrested for suspected terrorism and explosives offensives near a RAF base in Western England. All are UK nationals in their early 20s and live in London. The men were detained on Sunday after police received a report of three white vans spotted near RAF Fairford. It's a British base that's been used by the US Air Force for decades, including as a staging ground for strikes on Iran. The head of the UK's National Counter-Terrorism Force says they'll look into whether a foreign state may be involved.
3: I can confirm that following extensive interviews and inquiries, the five men who were arrested are being released on police bail this afternoon. To be very clear, this does not mean that the investigation is over. They are subject to stringent conditions on their movement and contact with others. They absolutely remain under investigation as we explore multiple lines of inquiry.
0: And Prime Minister Andy Burnham chaired an emergency response committee briefing earlier on Monday. Britain's Defence Secretary Wes Streeting spoke to reporters after those talks.
4: As you'll have heard from counter-terrorism police today, it's too early to make decisions around attribution. We're keeping all lines of inquiry open, including the possibility that these individuals may have been acting either knowingly or unknowingly on behalf of proxies or state-backed actors. But at this stage, it is too soon to make determinations.
0: And US President Donald Trump says he was surprised that the suspects were released on bail.
5: On the arrest in the UK, there's five suspects that were arrested. They were just released on bail. What's your reaction to that? And is this connected to Iran?
6: Might be, but I will tell you, I would have said, don't let them have bail, cashless bail. I wonder, is it cashless bail, I guess? That was one of the problems that we had, which started the whole mess of crime. And we're ending cashless bail. But over there, I'm surprised that they released them. I wouldn't have done that. Look, they've been very good. They worked with us very closely. We know everything about them. We would not have released them.
5: So you said might be. Iran might be. Can you elaborate on that?
6: No, I don't know. I'd rather not. I mean, I know the answer. I can be very specific. But I'd rather not say it. But I would not have released them.
0: Iran has denied involvement.

0: the suspected plot. In a statement, the Iranian embassy in London says it categorically rejects and strongly condemns the recent unfounded and malicious speculations published by some British individuals and media outlets attempting to link Iran to the arrest of five suspects in the vicinity of the RAF Fairford base. The circulation of such fabricated speculations, particularly in the aftermath of the criminal acts of aggression committed by the United States and the Israeli regime against the Iranian people, will serve no purpose other than to fuel Iranophobia propaganda in the UK. Iran reserves the right to take appropriate legal measures as necessary to safeguard the rights and interests of the country and its people in response to misleading and damaging media narratives. Camille Nedelec has more from near the airbase in Fairford.
1: The five men, they have now been released on bail, but that doesn't mean that they aren't still a part of the investigation. They very much still are a part of that investigation and are suspects in this incident. And there has also been a shift in tone over the past 24 hours that's coming out of counter-terror police. In fact, just the past couple of hours, earlier in the day, we did have a statement from counter-terror police urging people not to speculate. And that's something that Prime Minister Andy Burnham had also encouraged people to do, whilst also acknowledging the geopolitical background to this, the fact that it is an airbase that is also used by US forces to launch strikes against Iran. But now they are saying that there is potentially a geopolitical implication to this and that they are considering every angle, so no longer ruling it out, whereas the wording before was we really want to avoid speculation. So there has been a shift here in recent hours. We do know that this is a terror investigation. It's been handed over to terror police, and those charges that the men were arrested under was suspicion of trying to commit an act of terror and the Explosives Act. So obviously the types of substances that would result in that type of arrest would speak to that type of an investigation. There is also question marks around the fact that it was in fact this resident that was flagging up these five men and these vehicles heading towards the base, as security had been stepped up in recent weeks.
0: Well, joining us now from Washington, D.C. is Adam Erili, former deputy spokesperson for the U.S. State Department and former ambassador to Bahrain. Good to have you, Adam. I appreciate we're all trying to work this out together, but we've just seen five men arrested and subsequently bailed following that major terror scare near RAF Fairford, America's critical heavy bomber base in Europe, as we know. Donald Trump has... He's boasted about thwarting a major plot meant to, quote, do big damage to our fort. I mean, is Trump, do you think, inserting himself into a story a bit prematurely here before we have any real facts? Would you have advised caution, for instance, and jumping to conclusions right now?
2: Trump famously doesn't listen to advice, so that's number one. Doesn't really matter what anybody tells him. Number two, again... He likes to grab headlines. He likes to be the center of attention. So making it into a big deal and is obviously something he's going to do to the extent that he can. I was interested to hear him say that, you know, when the journalists ask him, well, what's the Iran connection? Do you have one? And he goes, well, there's stuff I know, but I'd rather not talk about it right now. So clearly, clearly there is a there. And we'll find out in due course, I imagine.
0: Yeah, I mean, in answer to the men, the group of 20-somethings from London being bailed, Trump, he also said, I would not have released them. I mean, how does Washington reconcile this White House alarm with Trump saying that he seems to be in possession of facts that he's not prepared to share right now with this decision by the British legal system to let these men go, at least on bail?
2: Well,
0: for now?
2: You know... Look, he also said that we're working very closely and cooperatively and productively with the British. So I think that's the operative statement, and his opinion about whether they should be released, you know, I wouldn't release them or not. You know, that's a procedural difference or disagreement, but not a what I would call a substantive one.
0: I'm keen to know whether the US is working well with British intelligence right now, because RAF Fairford is vital for Middle East strikes, we know, but local reports noted that base police didn't answer the phone when the civilian called to report the suspects. Do you think there's a quiet friction in Washington over whether the UK is doing enough to protect these joint use facilities, especially amid all the British pushback against US strikes in Iran happening at all?
2: I don't see anything indicating that, frankly. I mean, again, when the president says we're working closely with the British, you know, that's pretty good authority, number one. Number two, you know, whether the public affairs officers at the base answer phones from people they may or may not know, that's not a big deal. It's nothing to get all excited about. I think that the answer to your question will reveal itself once we know what's happening and once we have a greater clarity on what's discovered, how it's been discovered, who worked together to discover it. But at this point, again, anything that you might want to, any conclusions you might want to draw are really speculation. And it looks to me, in looking at the commentary on this, that everybody's just grabbing at straws, trying to make a story out with very, very little.
0: Alan, off this security scare in the UK, nevertheless, and of course, Iran dangling this 7-day proposal to reopen the Strait of Hormuz, which President Trump just flatly swatted away, where do back-channel talks actually stand, do you think, right now? Is Washington, as some suspect, just white-knuckling it past the midterms when it comes to any kind of progress with Iran right now?
2: You know, your correspondent in Washington had two words that I thought were very important. He said patience and trust in Washington towards Iran. Well, those are the two keys to anything moving. And there's actually very little of either in the United States, and certainly in Iran. On the patient side, look, you know, Trump can't wait, right? And the election's in 35 days. That's not a long time. You know, when we talk about dealing with Iran in a military conflict, we talk about strategic patience. Trump has tactical patience. That's not what it's going to take to get an agreement. It's not what it's going to take to solve this problem, which is Iran's stranglehold over the region. And then the other issue of trust is Iran, you know, they says that Trump doesn't trust Iran, the United States doesn't trust Iran. Well, from Iran's point of view, the United States is not to be trusted. I mean, we were negotiating in Iran when Trump struck them, Trump and Israel struck them in February. So from the Iranian point of view, we can't be trusted, and the only deal that they're going to sign is one that gives them the rewards or the concessions up front and right away.
0: Adam, really good to hear your thoughts on all of this. Adam Ereli, former deputy spokesman for the US State Department and former ambassador to Bahrain.
2: Thank you. Thank you.
0: US Secretary of State Marco Rubio has met with Saudi Arabia's foreign minister, Prince Faisal bin Fahan Al Saud. The talk centred on funding for Gulf reconstruction and maritime stability in the Strait of Hormuz. Escalating hostilities between Riyadh and Yemen's Ansarullah Houthis were also discussed. And on top of that, Rubio met with the Lebanese Prime Minister Nawaf Salam. Their talks focus on security along Lebanon's southern border. Rubio's pushing for Hezbollah to disarm. Beirut is seeking military aid and an international presence to replace a UN mission in Lebanon as its mandate expires at the end of the year. Tanya Nouri has more on that from Washington, D.C.
3: The U.S. has not released any official statement, but we're learning a little more about what was discussed in that meeting with the prime minister. The Lebanese released a statement saying that the Secretary of State affirmed the United States' commitment to supporting Lebanon while also emphasizing the importance of the framework that was signed by Israel and Lebanon and brokered by the United States in June. There is a follow-up meeting that is expected to happen in Rome in October. The United States is really working to advance that agreement and to make sure that it's properly implemented, and that is a top priority for the President of the United States, and that's certainly something that we'll be keeping an eye on.
0: Still ahead on Al Jazeera.
4: These young inventors are building with what they have, and imagine what comes next.
0: we report

0: on Gaza's tech whiz kids who are aiming to turn challenges into opportunities for a better future.
1: Sunday in Japan, 8-6, take 7.
2: His name is Sunday. His ambition, to make it onto the big screen. But for a Ugandan refugee in Japan, reality is hindering his dream.
3: According to the new immigration law, they can deport you.
2: But through his unique vision of blending cultures, he's determined to turn his predicament into movie magic. Witness Sunday in Japan on Al Jazeera.
4: The Sheikh Hamad Award for Translation and International Understanding announces its 12th edition award ceremony on November 24th, 2026. For more information, please visit the website www.hta.qa.

0: You're watching Al Jazeera. Here's a reminder of our top stories this hour. Iran's Foreign Minister Abbas Araghchi is expected to meet with mediators in New York. A US official has told Al Jazeera that talks with Iran are positive and constructive, but there'll be no deal unless nuclear issues are addressed. UK police say five people have been released on bail after they were arrested for suspected terrorism and explosives offensives in Western England. The men were detained on Sunday in response to a report to police of three white vans spotted near RAF Fairford Air Base. Ethiopia's military and its allies say they have seized control of the strategic town of Alamata in the region of Tigray. The area has seen heavy fighting over the last week. The Ethiopian military has been battling the Tigrayan People's Liberation Front and armed groups it's allied with. It's not yet clear whether the Ethiopian military has full control of the town. Our correspondent, Mohamed Taha Tawakkul, has more from Samarra in Ethiopia's Afar region.
1: The situation on the ground has undergone a complete change. Over the past 5 days, the attacks have been carried out by the Tigray Front with incursions into the Amhara and Afar regions. Federal army forces have managed to take control of the city of Alamata, which is located in the Tigray region, and they have advanced further. They are now heading toward or surrounding the city of Mekele, according to an informed military source speaking to Al Jazeera. A short while ago, he said that they were heading towards the regional capital, while fighting is continuing along a broad front in the Amhara region, because these are mountainous areas. In the Afar region where I am, fighting is of course still continuing. More than two-thirds of the region has reportedly been taken over by Eritrean forces, according to a statement by the regional governor. He said that Eritrean forces are participating in the fighting, and this is the first time, of course, that an official has announced Eritrea's involvement in these battles. In statements made exclusively to Al Jazeera, he said that Eritrean forces control two-thirds of the region and are moving to cut the road linking Djibouti and Eritrea. More than 80,000 Afar civilians are trapped in four cities after forces managed a short while ago to liberate the city of Mekele, which is near the borders of Tigray and Amhara. Therefore, based on the statements of the Afar regional governor, it can be said that a new phase of direct confrontations has begun. Perhaps the only areas where they still maintain control are those bordering Eritrea along the Afar regional boundary. It should be noted that the Afar region extends into Djibouti and Eritrea. The Afar are an ethnic group and the Afar people speak the same language. Most of the population is Muslim. The majority of the Afar population lives on both the Eritrean and Ethiopian sides of the border. So it can be clearly stated, according to the regional governor, that there are more than 60,000 Eritrean refugees who fled Eritrea and are currently in areas where Eritrean forces have taken control. Therefore, he is appealing to the international community to intervene and protect the Eritrean refugees inside the Afar region. The situation is therefore extremely dangerous, and perhaps in the coming hours the federal government will intervene alongside the Afar regional government.
0: A Russian drone strike has killed two people in the Ukrainian capital, Kyiv. 26 others were injured. The attack also targeted Ukraine's Academy of Sciences building. As you can see, people were seen clinging to the exterior of the building, waiting for help. Rescue workers deployed ladders to evacuate residents. Authorities say other civilian infrastructure was also hit. Al Jazeera's Jonah Hall was at the scene of that attack in Kyiv.
2: A building burning in central Kyiv, and not for the first time today. It is the National Academy of Sciences building. And we are right now at the very cultural heart of this city. Just opposite, there's a theatre over there. The National Opera is just around that corner. And down the road behind me, Kyiv's busiest thoroughfare, Kreshchatyk. I've been speaking to people who were in this building at the time the drone struck around lunchtime on Monday. They wonder why. They talk about their shock. They talk about the enormous sound of the explosion. But ultimately, this, they say, is an administrative building, a bureaucracy, paperwork, archives kept here, no science labs or actual research. Why other than to spread terror and fear, they ask. And as I say, not for the first time today, other targets have been hit in a rolling series of strikes that have been going on for pretty much all of 6 days now, day and night. And a broadening of targets as well. Not just government buildings, this is a state-funded building, residential buildings as well, a school, a kindergarten, a covered market was struck on Sunday. People died there. And data centers increasingly being hit. Data centers, digital and communications infrastructure. Kyivstar. The country's biggest cell provider was hit on Sunday, as was the second biggest, Vodafone Ukraine. The government said to be preparing for the worst, a total blackout on communications, should that come. And there's one more thing to point out here. Strikes like this are bringing this capital city, Kyiv, firmly into the eye of this war. Once relatively safe far behind the lines, Kyiv is now a frontline city. Jonah Hull, Al Jazeera, Kyiv.
0: EU defence ministers are trying to work out how to boost military support to Ukraine without compromising their own national security. The US used tens of billions of dollars worth of munitions in its war with Iran, and efforts to replenish stocks are straining the supplies some of its allies rely on. Rosie Bershan has more from Brussels.
3: This is what Washington's allies are waiting for. Patriot air defence systems. They're among the arms in high demand and short supply. President Donald Trump said he had virtually limitless weapons for his war with Iran, but a recent Pentagon report found the conflict had caused strategic inventory shortfalls. And the US has warned some EU defence ministers gathered here in Brussels for talks of potential delays in arms deliveries.
4: It's becoming more and more difficult to access weapons from the US. How concerned are you about that?
5: We are concerned of the production in general because everybody needs more air defense. When we look at the Middle East, when we look at Ukraine, it's very clear that everybody needs more, and we don't have that in the stockpiles.
3: But there's some information officials likely won't be sharing.
4: What you won't hear European defence ministers talking about publicly is the exact state of their weapon stockpiles or exact details on when US firms could fulfil stalled deliveries. That kind of information tends to be classified, and of course European countries don't want to clue Russia in on weak spots.
3: Europe wants to rely less on the US for arms and has upped its military spending. In the years before Russia's full-scale invasion of Ukraine, European NATO members signed $132 billion in defence contracts. But from 2022 through 2025, those deals were up to about $357 billion. The US has supplied 58% of arms imports over the last 5 years, well ahead of South Korea and Israel. Strained US supplies are causing concern for Ukraine. These protesters say they're sounding the alarm as Kyiv loses ground.
6: Provide Ukraine with the means to be able to deoccupy these territories that are basically trapped by the Russian forces.
3: Their calls are piling pressure on EU states that still have stores of US weapons to share more with Ukraine. Germany, Ukraine and others are now trying to produce US air defences. But securing licences and setting up production can take years. And Kyiv says time isn't on its side. Rosie Burchard, Al Jazeera, Brussels.
0: The UK's Foreign Secretary Ed Miliband has called for the Israeli government's actions in Gaza and the occupied West Bank a stain on the conscience of the world. He made those comments at the Labour Party conference in Liverpool. Al Jazeera's Milena Veselinovic is there.
7: Well, there have been several high-profile speeches at the Labour Party conference today on Monday. The most impassioned one, however, arguably came from Ed Miliband, the Foreign Secretary. He really doubled down on this government's tougher stance, tougher rhetoric on Israel, saying there had been a reset in relations with the country under Andy Burnham. And it's true that this government has gone further than the one led by Keir Starmer in, for example, sanctioning goods coming from the illegal Israeli settlements in the occupied West Bank. Some would like it to go even further, but certainly it's a departure from the days of Keir Starmer.
8: As we think about our role in the world, we will never be silent about injustice and suffering. Let us state the reality about the Middle East. The only route to peace is two states, a secure Israel and a secure Palestine. And this party will always recognise the threats Israel faces and stand emphatically against those who seek its destruction. But this cannot justify the suffering the Netanyahu government has inflicted in Gaza and the West Bank. This suffering... This suffering is a stain on the conscience of the world. And I want to say to the millions of people in this country and indeed elsewhere who have been moved and outraged by the plight of the Palestinian people. We hear you. You were right.
7: Well, Andy Bannum has just finished taking calls from the general public here at the Labour Party conference in Liverpool. And what they really want to know is what he's going to do about the cost of living. That has been the main issue at conference here. We've heard from the Minister of Finance, John Healey, but he didn't really lay out any specific strategies about how he will combat the rising inflation. The price of diesel has hit a record high today on Monday. There's huge pressure on Britain's public finances. We hope to know more about what the financial plan of this government is at the budget at the end of October. Those questions for now unanswered. Milena Veselinovic, Al Jazeera, Liverpool, England.
0: In the middle of all the death and devastation seen in Gaza, a new generation of young innovators there is looking to the future. They're turning the challenges they face into creative ideas. Ibrahim Al-Khalili met some of them in Gaza City.
9: Innovation does not always need a lot of resources here in Gaza. These young inventors are building with what they have and imagine what comes next. This youth hackathon in Gaza City is bringing together more than 100 young people to turn their ideas into working projects, from robotics and technology to solutions for everyday challenges.
10: More than 45 projects are competing here. One team wanted to answer a simple question: could they build a robot that could enter dangerous, damaged buildings without putting more people at risk?
11: This makes things easier without requiring constant human intervention. The robot operates automatically. We simply program it, and it can navigate and explore on its own. We just monitor its movements through the camera mounted on it.
10: Other young people focus their projects on making everyday life more accessible for people living with disabilities. Nadmin and her team have turned a simple hand gesture into a way of making the machine move.
12: We designed and built it from scratch, then produced it using a 3D printer that my colleagues recycled. The robot is designed to assist elderly people, as well as anyone who is paralyzed or has difficulty moving. It can help them to retrieve whatever they need, such as a box of medicine.
10: Other teams are looking towards the problems that affect the wider community, from smart farming to water treatment. Their projects focus on resources that have become increasingly difficult to secure. And behind every idea is the same reality. They have to figure out how to build their projects.
13: Actually, there's a lot of challenges. The electricity, the internet, the mechatronics equipment is one of the biggest challenges that they are facing. It is so expensive. It is so, let's say, hard to find.
9: For these young inventors, the challenges around them are very real. And so is their determination to find the new ways forward. And here, that future is taking shape right in front of us. Ibrahim Al-Khalili, Al Jazeera, Gaza City, Palestine.

0: Sunny in Japan, 8-6, take 7.
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0: What did you say the movie is called again?
1: The movie is called Sunday in Japan.
0: Sunday?
1: Yes. The film is about like how we live in Japan, how we are treated, something like that. I'm acting as an actor, a director, a star, a Jack Chan. Yeah. Well, you will find that. Don't be surprised when you find a movie like that, Sunday in Japan, it will be the real Sunday, your dad.
2: Hello?
3: Alfred.
2: Sunday?
3: Ugamba Chile, hello. Yeah, Andrew knows the guy. I haven't met the guy, but Andrew said he's an actor. He's called Sergio.
2: Yeah.
3: He said anytime we need him, you can contact him.
2: Amen.
3: Yeah, we can get to talk to him more.
2: I'm really excited. I applied around 2009, I think, for the application of refugee. I just expected probably to make some money and go back after maybe 5 years or so. The political situation was getting bad for me in Uganda. They started arresting people anyhow.
4: They try to show you that you have no right. Mm-hmm. They're here, and they show you like you are, since you overstay, you like a criminal.
5: Because I was arrested in my country, I learned from my country because of being treated like that. Mm. So then I'm here, I'm treated the same way.
6: So who is

0: weird.
1: Isn't it not that country and this country are the same? And yet they say this country.
2: Yeah, you came here to escape that situation.
0: Yeah, you come here for safety.
1: Yeah, and again, you face it here.
0: Yeah, we're facing the same thing. There are some people who are staying there in 5 years, 8 years, inside that building.
2: Really?
3: In 2016, nakola application yange ndoza netuka njetuka waguru niwabanga tebajikiriza kwe kunkwata nga koti mazo ku walulu yayo ntino.
2: How do you feel now when you face to that building?
0: I don't even want to bring them too much memory because they are painful.

0: Yeah, good.
1: Oh, we can cut here.
2: Cut here?
3: Mm. You can make, we can spray. We have the spray.
4: Can I go ahead?
5: Try here, in the mirror. But we are going to go and buy for you a belt.
4: Yep, that is actually the main thing, because I'm going to be wearing a sword.
5: Chigao, I don't know what you're going to be playing, ninja or what. You're looking so good, I like it.
4: Really?
5: And I don't have this fabric no more.
4: Okay, the part I'm playing is a peaceful?
5: Peaceful.
4: A peaceful samurai? You can see the colors. Mm-hmm. Fighting samurai doesn't come in these colors. A peaceful samurai to create peace,
5: okay,
4: you know, kind of like stopping people. Hey, you better stop fighting and stuff like that. But I have to come dressed like this so that I'm respected.
6: The first black samurai. He was given a name, Yusuke. Yusuke came to Japan with Portuguese missionaries from Mozambique. But he was given to the Portuguese missionaries as a slave boy. He came with the priest to Japan when the Portuguese were trying to establish religion in Japan. So they came and they first landed at the port of Nagasaki. People flocked to come and see the first black man in Japan.
0: Nice.
7: Ue shita de tsuki. Yeah, like that. Let's practice this again.

0: We went to the scrapyard. We decided earlier on our experience in the scrapyard must be included in the movie, so people know really what happened.
1: At times, like when they come here, they first surround the place.
2: Okay.
1: So get me here. The place is already so, surrounded.
2: Like 50.
1: 50 or 100, they come.
2: 50.
1: They just maybe come here and they maybe investigate the place so they know this route and they just go.
3: They would go behind there and or maybe pass behind there, go and put officers and guard the other side. So if anybody tried to run there, they would already find people there. They would be like, the whole general situation, not anything in particular, just the whole general situation that you are being repeatedly told, go back. Repeatedly told, go back. Somebody just starting right from the beginning, you better go back.
0: If you run out of space, attach separate sheet. My humble appeal for a new consideration as a human, and I also again take my approach of my overstay. I overstayed for my visa.
4: This is your second time application or third time?
0: Maybe. If it's, this one is 2022. Could be third time.
5: Yeah, I think so too, actually.
0: Because second time I was in detention.
5: Yeah.
4: If this application is a third time, in that case, according to the new immigration law,

0: ebikozesebwa mu kyere, sabuuni n'ebirala.
1: In my church, you give me the big honor to be a priest to baptize your daughters.
0: It was a tense, very complicated time because I had Daphne and Emma. Daphne was premature born. Emma was 1 year, is also had an operation. I get detained. There is nobody to care. It was your father and mama. Okay, me, I was strong because you were there. Every time, taking them anywhere, hospital. So I have nothing to give you.
1: Bringing them to the hospital gave me the experience to be kind of a father. You call me father, like it all.
0: Yes.
1: Sorry, I didn't. Physically, I was so afraid of holding
0: baby.
1: Baby, wa ne. Baby, chama chotto ne.
0: Yeah.
2: Han ぐらいかな? 1歳。
0: 2017. Since Daphne was baptized, Father, you didn't give me the certificate for Daphne Chan, his birth.
1: Are you sure?
0: Yes.
1: Ah, go ahead. Just,
0: I'll be there. Soon. In Japan, not done yet, my bega. Ira, you went to me, be a cabin pitaco, over not the my bega. Kagamba, wangu wangu wakwata. 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Uganda, Ginava, Nessa was in Echirio. Watch Kevin, the work with the Quintanet, Bakwata, Babu Dakitinga, and Lunaco. You want to Aluama Yombo, Kunzium, underground, the Janadi Samania, Nafuna, if you won't do, Kavanga, Yinakogam Seveni, Yadi Vinji, Yanivan, Sarani, Galakubanga, Badivan Seco, Pingo, Nekuriso, Badibagaza, Kogalakon, Jamongeriso, we say, Rebio. Echamazima. Nalini mazo kuluzinga hope. Pia nalini manyinti niyo.
3: I received a letter. The deliberation on my case has been reviewed. So they're waiting for the judgment of the Ministry of Justice. So I said, okay. And actually, I had totally given up. And then a month later, I received this letter in my mailbox. And I thought maybe it's like they are sending me a letter to say that to come and receive my message of objection, that maybe your claim has been rejected or something like that. So I open it, and it says, according to the review, a decision has been made. So come with 3 passport size photographs and your passport. Have a positive attitude towards them.
0: I
3: don't have any grudge towards them. Have a positive attitude.
0: Maybe I never. Yeah. I never mind. I never care about much about what's going on. Is there, you know? Maybe. Because we are not criminals.
3: No, we are not. So just have a whole positive attitude towards the whole thing.
2: Okay, whoever has white shirt, please wear the white shirt. Whoever doesn't, I give you a black jacket, okay?
3: It has been good in different colors.
4: Okay, not much.
5: Sunny in Japan, 8-1, take 1. Action!

0: If we lose this time, we have no choice. We have to go to the court. If you cannot go back to your home country because you're a political refugee, sure?
1: Yes.
0: Dakara, so in a case, you know, we have to start lawsuit again. Actually, this time, both of us, right?
2: I don't know what they can do, but I think in Japanese law there is that also. According to our humanitarian grounds, even I've been here, I'm not a criminal.
0: Of course.
2: Then not only that, I have even kids here. To look after for, but because I cannot do anything, I cannot support. It's a bit difficult for me even to live.

0: Oh, Alfie.
1: How you doing, man?
0: Oh, good. How are you doing?
1: Good, good, good.
0: You welcome.
1: Welcome. Thank you. Thank you very much.
2: Professor.
3: So this Frickson could be a comedian singing, but as we know what he is doing and the way we went, we know. Even the Ugandans here, so they don't know exactly what we are doing. But when it's coming out, they are going to be surprised. We are going to be surprising a lot of people.
4: Hello.
0: Hello.
4: Nice to meet you.
0: Nice to meet you.
4: Please come in.
0: Thank you very much.
4: Thank you very much.
5: 本日はですね、このエイトビットニュース乃木坂スタジオにゲストお二人をお呼びしてインタビューしたいと思っております。本日お越しいただいたのはアルフレッドさんです。よろしくお願いします。
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7: yes.
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8: Long time, man.
9: Long time, yeah.
8: We're good. Fine with you. So we did the interview today. We're gonna be screening the movie very soon. We're gonna miss you. We're not gonna be around.
7: Take responsibility of all your actions. Okay? If you decide to kill, be aware that you can also be killed. But don't kill and think maybe you cannot be killed. That is the samurai code.
10: Yeah, same like the ninja.
7: Bushido.
10: Oh, okay.
7: Bushido. Yeah. Samurai code and Bushido. Yeah. It's deep.
10: You say it to be deep.

0: Welcome to a screening of Return of Yasuke. My name is Miki. I've lived my whole life in Japan, and that there was actually my first real encounter with the reality of refugee here.
1: トロクション持ってます?持ってたら全然問題ないので確認して連れてって。
2: 刀。

0: Fantastic movie. Thank you for sharing. What was the experience like filming it on set with all of the different groups of people? Like, you have a variety of foreigners, lots of Japanese, lots of, I know, people playing like immigration, you playing your life. What was the feeling like on set telling the story, but also being with these sorts of people?
1: If you do something for fun, that also can bring you close to some people. Because like when you live in Japan, getting into Japanese society, it's all so hard.
2: When you're structuring the movie, it must be so hard to condense like 29 years of experience. So I was wondering like if you could make something more and like if you could, you know, like expand this thing, like how would that kind of be? And would that be more complex also?
1: We have been doing this for about 5 years. So there is a lot which is not yet seen. We want to go viral.
3: I have to go back to immigration every 3 months, every time it's a tense situation. When you go to immigration, you don't know that whether you are going to come back or not.
4: Situ inagwe tulumba na ye, tugeza ku passing information. 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There is another way engeri gy'osobola okuyambamu omuntu. 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Very touched.
5: You could travel the world with this thing and just bear witness.
6: I fell in love with the camera late. I do what I love, which is observing the human condition and making art that has purpose.
7: The life and work of renowned photographer and activist Misan Harriman.
6: That's my job, really, to amplify important moments like this. 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This is the bearing witness.
7: Shoot the People, a witness documentary on Al Jazeera.
8: We, the people, voting for unity, not division. For principles, not personalities. 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We, the people of the United States of America, vote for the people. This is America. U.S. midterm elections, 2026.
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13: We're on our way now into Pripyat town, where the workers of Chernobyl used to live. Some of these interceptor drones being used by Ukraine's Air Force have been sent to the Middle East to defend against Iranian Shahed-style drones, but they've yet to be tested in the Gulf. It's becoming an all-too-common sight, the second Russian mass attack in the past 10 days, with Kyiv once again hit the hardest.

0: Hello, I'm Riley Carlson, and this is Al Jazeera live from Doha. Here's what's coming up. Iran's foreign minister meets with Qatari mediators in New York. U.S. officials tell Al Jazeera there won't be an agreement unless nuclear issues are addressed. Five British nationals arrested on suspicion of terror offenses near a U.K. airbase used by American bombers are released on bail. Ethiopia's military says it seized control of a key town in Tigray and accuses neighboring countries of backing Tigrayan armed groups. And a Russian strike hits Ukraine's 100-year-old National Sciences Academy in central Kyiv. A U.S. official has told Al Jazeera that mediated talks with Iran are positive and constructive, but they also stress that there will be no deal unless nuclear issues are addressed. It comes as Iranian Foreign Minister Abbas Araghchi met with Qatari mediators in New York. Following that meeting, Araghchi said the Iranians are expecting a final response from the American side by tomorrow. On Friday, Araghchi had revealed a proposal from Iran to reopen the Strait of Hormuz was presented to the U.S. through Qatari mediators. He also said if Washington agreed to it, the strategic waterway would reopen within a week. U.S. President Donald Trump later rejected Iran's proposal. Our chief U.S. correspondent Alan Fisher has more from the White House.
1: Donald Trump said over the weekend he didn't care what Iran had to say about the possibility of a deal. But what is clear, confirmed to Al Jazeera in the last couple of hours, that Americans are talking to mediators, believed to be the Qataris, and the Iranians are doing that as well. So no face-to-face talks, but at least they're in discussions and testing positions. Certainly, the United States say that Donald Trump wants the Iran nuclear issue to be the top of the agenda. And once that is the case, then they can look at moving on these discussions. Certainly, they're talking about how the United States intends to continue the economic pressure on Iran by keeping the blockade in place. They say that the number of ships passing through the Strait of Hormuz is increasing as well. Donald Trump believes that economic pressure could lead to people on the streets turning against the government, forcing regime change, something he talked about on the first day of the war, which is now entering into its 8th month. They say that Donald Trump has a great deal of patience. That may suggest that the options he's considering, including keeping the economic embargo in place, possible military action, or pursuing diplomatic measures, can wait till after the midterm elections in about 35 days' time. One of the key things in the statement says that while Iran cannot be trusted because, in the American view, they broke the memorandum of understanding, that this is all about sequencing. Who does what first? Who commits to what first? So once that happens, then perhaps there is the possibility that there may be some diplomatic movement, but it seems unlikely before those midterm elections. Alan Fisher, Al Jazeera, at the White House.
0: Sinem Kasoglu has more on the mediations from Tehran.
2: Tehran is trying to use Hormuz as a leverage because it is not only Tehran who's suffering the economic consequences. All the lateral countries like Qatar, Bahrain, Oman, Kuwait, all oil exporters in the region are in this together. They are losing altogether. And Iran is making sure that while it's losing, the cost of this conflict, diplomatic and economic standoff, is spread to the neighboring countries so that this issue, which Tehran calls actually a regional issue, can be sorted out regionally. That's why it's using mediation. But of course, the way they Tehran sees the negotiations is different compared to United States. Apparently, they are talking about the same steps, but where to take off is the major disagreement for now. But Iran needs to solve this problem given the economic situation. The authorities have been acknowledging this, but they are trying to use the leverage that they have in hand as maximum as they can.
0: British police say five people have been released on bail after they were arrested for suspected terrorism and explosives offenses near an RAF base in Western England. They say the suspects remain part of an ongoing investigation. The head of the UK's National Counter-Terrorism Force says they'll look into whether a foreign state may be involved. Iran has strongly denied any involvement. Camille Nedelec reports.
3: Security remains tight at RAF Fairford, an airbase used by the US to launch strikes on Iran. Police declared a major incident here on Sunday morning, but 24 hours later, five men arrested nearby over a suspected bomb plot were released on bail. Police saying the men, all British nationals in their 20s, remain under investigation.
4: There is significant interest in whether the current geopolitical context has a bearing on this incident. At Counterterrorism Policing, we are working within this context every single day. And at this stage, we are keeping an open mind in this investigation.
3: The UK government initially refused to allow the US to use RAF Fairford for strikes against Iran, but later approved its use for what it described as defensive strikes. In July, Iran's Revolutionary Guard said bases used to attack Iranian soil were a legitimate target.
5: As you'll have heard from Counterterrorism Police today, it's too early to make decisions around attribution. We're keeping all lines of inquiry open, including the possibility that these individuals may have been acting either knowingly or unknowingly on behalf of proxies or state-backed actors. But at this stage, it is too soon to make determinations.
3: The Iranian embassy to London dismissed any involvement, saying in a statement, it categorically rejects and strongly condemns the recent unfounded and malicious speculations published by some British individuals and media outlets attempting to link Iran to the arrest of five suspects in the vicinity of the RAF Fairford base. Following the suspects' release, more than 80 households evacuated on Sunday were given permission to return home.
6: This checkpoint is now open, but only to people who were evacuated in the early hours of Sunday. Police are checking their names against a list and letting them drive back home.
3: While the airbase itself is secured, the protections do not appear to extend to the country lanes and picturesque villages near RAF Fairford, says the area's local MP.
7: I will be pressing for a debrief after this to look at what could have been done, what are the lessons learned.
3: Police say the five bailed men are subject to strict conditions on their movement and who they can contact. And while it remains unclear what they were doing near the airbase, after a top-level security meeting, Prime Minister Andy Burnham urged people not to speculate. Camille Nedelec, Al Jazeera, Fairford, UK.
0: U.S. Secretary of State Marco Rubio has met with Saudi Arabia's foreign minister, Prince Faisal bin Farhan Al Saud. The talks centered on funding for Gulf reconstruction and maritime stability in the Strait of Hormuz. Escalating hostilities between Riyadh and Yemen's Ansarullah Houthis was also discussed. Rubio also met with Lebanese Prime Minister Nawaf Salam. Their talks focused on security along Lebanon's southern border. Rubio is pushing for Hezbollah to disarm. Beirut is seeking military aid and an international presence to replace a UN mission in Lebanon as its mandate expires at the end of the year. Tanya Nouri has more from Washington, D.C.
8: The U.S. has not released any official statement, but we're learning a little more about what was discussed in that meeting with the prime minister. The Lebanese released a statement saying that the Secretary of State affirmed the United States' commitment to supporting Lebanon while also emphasizing the importance of the framework that was signed by Israel and Lebanon and brokered by the United States in June. There is a follow-up meeting that is expected to happen in Rome in October. The United States is really working to advance that agreement and to make sure that that it's properly implemented. And that is a top priority for the President of the United States, and that's certainly something that we'll be keeping an eye on.
0: Ethiopia's military and its allies say they've seized control of the strategic town of Alamata in the region of Tigray. The area has seen heavy fighting over the last week. The Ethiopian military has been battling the Tigrayan People's Liberation Front, an armed group that it has allied with. It's not clear yet whether the Ethiopian military has full control of the town. Fighting is intensifying across multiple fronts in northern Ethiopia, spreading from the Tigray region into neighboring Amhara and Afar. The governor of Afar has told Al Jazeera that Eritrean forces are now seizing territory in the region. Eritrea has denied backing opposition fighters. Our correspondent Mohamed Taha Tawakul has more from Samarra in northeast Ethiopia.
9: The situation on the ground has undergone a complete change. Over the past 5 days, the attacks have been carried out by the Tigray front with incursions into the Amhara and Afar regions. Federal army forces have managed to take control of the city of Alamata, which is located in the Tigray region, and they have advanced further. They are now heading toward or surrounding the city of Mekele, according to an informed military source speaking to Al Jazeera. A short while ago, he said that they were heading towards the regional capital, while fighting is continuing along a broad front in the Amhara region, because these are mountainous areas. In the Afar region where I am, fighting is of course still continuing. More than two-thirds of the region has reportedly been taken over by Eritrean forces, according to a statement by the regional governor. He said that Eritrean forces are participating in the fighting, and this is the first time, of course, that an official has announced Eritrea's involvement in these battles. In statements made exclusively to Al Jazeera, he said that Eritrean forces control two-thirds of the region and are moving to cut the road linking Djibouti and Eritrea. More than 80,000 Afar civilians are trapped in four cities after forces managed a short while ago to liberate the city of Mekele, which is near the borders of Tigray and Amhara. Therefore, based on the statements of the Afar regional governor, it can be said that a new phase of direct confrontations has begun. Perhaps the only areas where they still maintain control are those bordering Eritrea along the Afar regional boundary. It should be noted that the Afar region extends into Djibouti and Eritrea. The Afar are an ethnic group, and the Afar people speak the same language. Most of the population is Muslim. The majority of the Afar population lives on both the Eritrean and Ethiopian sides of the border. So it can be clearly stated, according to the regional governor, that there are more than 60,000 Eritrean refugees who fled Eritrea and are currently in areas where Eritrean forces have taken control. Therefore, he is appealing to the international community to intervene and protect the Eritrean refugees inside the Afar region. The situation is therefore extremely dangerous, and perhaps in the coming hours the federal government will intervene alongside the Afar regional government.
0: Still to come here on Al Jazeera, EU defense ministers tackle a growing problem with the war in Iran draining specific munition stocks. The ability to supply Ukraine is being hampered. Plus,
10: these young inventors are building with what they have and imagine what comes next.
0: We report on Gaza's tech whiz kids who are aiming to turn challenges into opportunities for a better future.
11: In-depth analysis of the day's headlines.
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14: Who ordered the police to treat civilian protesters as enemies of the state?
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11: Inside story on Al Jazeera.
18: Maximum economic damage. Does it help or hurt the chances of negotiations?
19: This will end when President Trump decides that the economic, financial, political costs are too high.
20: Tackling the big issues on Al Jazeera.
21: Through centuries of expulsion and persecution, an ideology was formed that would appropriate Jewish identity, facilitate the creation of Israel, and frame it within the Western world order. In a three-part series, The Big Picture charts the rise of the ethno-religious state from an imperial proxy to an indispensable ally of the West, and examines how this alliance has granted the Zionist project global impunity. The Big Picture, How Israel Won the West, Part 2 on Al Jazeera.

0: Hello again. You're watching Al Jazeera. Here's a reminder of our top stories this hour. Iranian Foreign Minister Abbas Araghchi has met with mediators in New York. A U.S. official has told Al Jazeera that talks with Iran are positive and constructive, but there will be no deal unless nuclear issues are addressed. UK police say five people have been released on bail after they were arrested for suspected terrorism and explosives offenses in Western England. The men were detained on Sunday in response to a report of to police of three white vans spotted near the RAF Fairford Air Base. A Russian drone strike has killed two people in the Ukrainian capital, Kyiv. Twenty-six others were injured. The attack also targeted Ukraine's Academy of Sciences building. People were seen clinging to the exterior of the building, waiting for help. Rescue workers deployed ladders to evacuate residents. Authorities say other civilian infrastructure was also hit. Al Jazeera's Jonah Hull was at the scene of the attack in Kyiv.
1: A building burning in central Kyiv, and not for the first time today. It is the National Academy of Sciences building. And we are right now at the very cultural heart of this city. Just opposite, there's a theatre over there. The National Opera is just around that corner. And down the road behind me, Kyiv's busiest thoroughfare, Kreshchatyk. I've been speaking to people who were in this building at the time the drone struck around lunchtime on Monday. They wonder why. They talk about their shock. They talk about the enormous sound of the explosion. But ultimately, this, they say, is an administrative building, a bureaucracy, paperwork, archives kept here, no science labs or actual research. Why other than to spread terror and fear, they ask. And as I say, not for the first time today, other targets have been hit in a rolling series of strikes that have been going on for pretty much all of 6 days now, day and night. And a broadening of targets as well. Not just government buildings, this is a state-funded building. Residential buildings as well, a school, a kindergarten, a covered market was struck on Sunday. People died there. And data centers increasingly being hit. Data centers, digital and communications infrastructure. Kyivstar, the country's biggest cell provider, was hit on Sunday, as was the second biggest, Vodafone Ukraine. The government said to be preparing for the worst, a total blackout on communications should that come. And there's one more thing to point out here. Strikes like this are bringing this capital city, Kyiv, firmly into the eye of this war. Once relatively safe far behind the lines, Kyiv is now a frontline city. Jonah Hull, Al Jazeera, Kyiv.
0: Meanwhile, a Russian strike on a business center in Dnipro in eastern Ukraine has killed three people there. 19 others were injured. Rescue teams evacuated 47 people from the burning building, including some who were trapped on the upper floors. Authorities say a search is underway for people who are still unaccounted for.

0: At a meeting in Brussels, EU defense ministers are trying to work out how to boost military support to Ukraine without compromising their own national security. The U.S. used tens of billions of dollars worth of munitions in its war with Iran, and efforts to replenish stocks are straining the supplies some of the allies rely on. Rosie Burchard has more from Brussels.
1: This is what Washington's allies are waiting for. Patriot air defense systems. They're among the arms in high demand and short supply. President Donald Trump said he had virtually limitless weapons for his war with Iran. But a recent Pentagon report found the conflict had caused strategic inventory shortfalls. And the US has warned some EU defense ministers gathered here in Brussels for talks of potential delays in arms deliveries.
2: It's becoming more and more difficult to access weapons from the US. How concerned are you about that?
3: We are concerned of the production in general because everybody needs more air defense. When we look at the Middle East, when we look at Ukraine, it's very clear that everybody needs more, and we don't have that in the stockpiles.
1: But there's some information officials likely won't be sharing.
2: What you won't hear European defense ministers talking about publicly is the exact state of their weapons stockpiles or exact details on when US firms could fulfill stalled deliveries. That kind of information tends to be classified. And of course, European countries don't want to clue Russia in on weak spots.
1: Europe wants to rely less on the US for arms and has upped its military spending. In the years before Russia's full-scale invasion of Ukraine, European NATO members signed $132 billion in defence contracts. But from 2022 through 2025, those deals were up to about $357 billion. The US has supplied 58% of arms imports over the last 5 years, well ahead of South Korea and Israel. Strained US supplies are causing concern for Ukraine. These protesters say they're sounding the alarm as Kyiv loses ground.
4: Provide Ukraine with the means to be able to deoccupy these territories that are basically trapped by the Russian forces.
1: Their calls are piling pressure on EU states that still have stores of US weapons to share more with Ukraine. Germany, Ukraine and others are now trying to produce US air defences. But securing licences and setting up production can take years. And Kyiv says time isn't on its side. Rosie Burchard, Al Jazeera, Brussels.
0: In Myanmar, at least 33 people have been killed and another 36 injured in a military strike, according to a rebel group. The strike took place near a market in western Myanmar's war-torn Rakhine State. The Arakan Army controls the area and is one of many armed groups that have been fighting the military since a coup in 2021. More than 100,000 people have been killed since the civil war began 5 years ago. In the Thai capital, tens of thousands of homes have been affected by flooding. The wet weather has now eased, but parts of the city are still submerged. More than 4,000 people have been evacuated. Schools are largely closed across the capital, and people are being asked to work from home. UK Foreign Secretary Ed Miliband has called the Israeli government's actions in Gaza and the occupied West Bank a stain on the conscience of the world. He made the comments during a speech at the Labour Party conference in Liverpool. Al Jazeera's Milena Veselinovic was there.
5: Well, there have been several high-profile speeches at the Labour Party conference today on Monday. The most impassioned one, however, arguably came from Ed Miliband, the Foreign Secretary. He really doubled down on this government's tougher stance, tougher rhetoric on Israel, saying there had been a reset in relations with the country under Andy Burnham. And it's true that this government has gone further than the one led by Keir Starmer in, for example, sanctioning goods coming from the illegal Israeli settlements in the occupied West Bank. Some would like you to go even further, but certainly it's a departure from the days of Keir Starmer.
6: As we think about our role in the world, we will never be silent about injustice and suffering. Let us state the reality about the Middle East. The only route to peace is two states, a secure Israel and a secure Palestine. And this party will always recognize the threats Israel faces and stand emphatically against those who seek its destruction. But this cannot justify the suffering the Netanyahu government has inflicted in Gaza

0: the West Bank. This suffering this suffering is a stain on the conscience of the world. And I want to say to the millions of people in this country, and indeed elsewhere, who have been moved and outraged by the plight of the Palestinian people, we hear you. You were right.
1: Well, Andy Bannum has just finished taking calls from the general public here at the Labour Party conference in Liverpool. And what they really want to know is what he's going to do about the cost of living. That has been the main issue at conference here. We've heard from the Minister of Finance, John Healey, but he didn't really lay out any specific strategies about how he will combat the rising inflation. The price of diesel has hit a record high today on Monday. There's huge pressure on Britain's public finances. We hope to know more about what the financial plan of this government is at budget at the end of October. Those questions for now unanswered. Milena Veselinovic, Al Jazeera, Liverpool, England.
2: Next month, voters in the U.S. will elect some senators and House representatives in the midterm elections. The party that makes up the majority of both chambers of Congress will be able to pass laws more easily. It's also a chance for voters to show how they feel about current policies since President Trump was elected. Matthew Torres has more from Washington.
3: 2 years after every presidential election, voters head back to the polls to decide who will represent them in Congress. The midterms help determine which party controls the House of Representatives and the Senate. Whoever holds a majority in those chambers has the power to pass laws that affect our daily lives, but can also control the federal budget and declare war. And the last time Congress declared war was during World War II. This year's midterms are especially important. Right now, the Republican Party controls both chambers of Congress, and it's been a big help for President Donald Trump's agendas. But their majorities are slim, and that matters. All 435 House seats are up for election. In the Senate, it's roughly one-third of the 100 seats. The results could shift the balance of power under this dome. If Democrats even gain control of one chamber, passing laws and other legislation could be difficult for Republicans and President Trump.
4: And there is another layer to this. The midterms in most places include local, state, and governor's races. The people elected to those positions shape policies on issues ranging from education and public safety to infrastructure and human rights. The midterms aren't just about putting people in power. It lets the leaders know what the public thinks about their policies. Matthew Torres, Al Jazeera, Washington.
2: SpaceX has launched a Starship towards Earth's orbit for the first time.
5: 2, 1.
2: The Starship rocket lifted off from Texas for its debut flight. It successfully deployed 26 satellites and orbited Earth for about 3 hours before splashing down in the Pacific Ocean. In the middle of deaths and devastation, a new generation of young innovators in Gaza is looking to the future. At the Youth Technology Hackathon, they're turning the challenges they face into creative ideas. Ibrahim Al-Khalili met some of them in Gaza City.
6: Innovation does not always need a lot of resources here in Gaza. These young inventors are building with what they have and imagine what comes next. This Youth Hackathon in Gaza City is bringing together more than 100 young people to turn their ideas into working projects, from robotics and technology to solutions for everyday challenges.
7: More than 45 projects are competing here. One team wanted to answer a simple question: could they build a robot that could enter dangerous, damaged buildings without putting more people at risk?
8: This makes things easier without requiring constant human intervention. The robot operates automatically. We simply program it, and it can navigate and explore on its own. We just monitor its movements through the camera mounted on it.
7: Other young people focus their projects on making everyday life more accessible for people living with disabilities. Nadmin and her team have turned a simple hand gesture into a way of making the machine move.
9: We designed and built it from scratch, then produced it using a 3D printer that my colleagues recycled. The robot is designed to assist elderly people, as well as anyone who is paralyzed or has difficulty moving. It can help them to retrieve whatever they need, such as a box of medicine.
7: Other teams are looking towards the problems that affect the wider community, from smart farming to water treatment. Their projects focus on resources that have become increasingly difficult to secure. And behind every idea is the same reality. They have to figure out how to build their projects.
10: Actually, there's a lot of challenges. The electricity, the internet, the mechatronics equipment is one of the biggest challenges that they are facing. It is so expensive. It is so, hard to find.
6: For these young inventors, the challenges around them are very real. And so is the determination to find new ways forward. And here, that future is taking shape right in front of us. Rahim Khalili, Al Jazeera, Gaza City, Palestine.
2: And a reminder, you can always find more information and analysis over on our website at aljazeera.com. I'm Riley Carlson. An Inside Story is next.
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13: 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In Iran, even buying a coffee can tell you something about pressure, inflation, and survival.
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2: Will Prime Minister Andy Burnham be able to lower the UK's rising cost of living? Members at Labour Party's annual conference are optimistic, but voters have been drifting away, with some turning to the right. So, how can Labour rebuild voter trust? This is Inside Story.

0: Hello and welcome to the program. I'm Dereen Abugaida. He came to power with promises he'd bring stability to the UK and improve the Labour Party's image. With voters concerned about the rising cost of living, Prime Minister Andy Burnham's leadership is being put to the test. At their annual conference, members of the governing party seem hopeful he has solutions. But Burnham is the UK's seventh prime minister in the decade since it decided to leave the EU. And many voters have been moving to the right, particularly to support Reform UK. Well, those are just some of the challenges standing in the way of the prime minister fulfilling his pledges. So, is Burnham really up to the job? And what are the threats facing the Labour Party? We'll discuss that with our guests in a moment. Imogen Kimber begins our coverage.
1: Good vibes and positive feelings at the annual Labour Party conference being held in Liverpool, members say. They have high hopes for new Prime Minister and party leader Andy Burnham.
2: There is a quiet optimism with the effects of our policies now taking effect, and I think he will now give us that stability that we have desperately needed since 2018, when we started changing prime ministers every 5 minutes.
3: I go with a smile.
1: Burnham took the reins from Keir Starmer. Starmer was criticised for his handling of the UK's cost of living crisis. On his first day in Parliament, Burnham said that's his priority.
4: Life is too expensive and too hard for too many. This is why this government's first moves were to give businesses and people a little breathing space. Yeah. On tax, the government I lead will be relentless in giving people and places what they were promised 10 years ago, ownership and control.
1: Burnham said the UK's problems date back to the 1980s, when political power became increasingly centralised, public services were privatised and traditional industries declined. But now, the new PM faces a budget deficit and pressure to increase military spending. It's the cost of living crisis and the perceived increase in migration that has turned voters towards the right-wing party Reform. In May, Reform took seats from Labour in local elections, although the Green Party did too. Burnham has said he wants to improve ties with Europe.

0: strained by Brexit. But Britain isn't alone in its struggles. Across Europe, rising living costs are also fueling public discontent, and far-right parties are gaining ground. Imogen Kimber, Al Jazeera for Inside Story.
1: Let's now bring in our guest. Joining us is Tim Bale, who's a professor of politics at Queen Mary University of London. He's joining us from Sussex. Jennifer Nadel is the co-founder of the cross-party think tank Compassion in Politics, joining us from Thessaloniki. Jan Eckhorn is research director at the think tank DPART, that focuses on the links between political and economic attitudes of people in various countries, with an emphasis on Germany and the UK, joining us from Liverpool. Welcome to each of you. Thanks so much for your time. Jan, that's where we'll start, with you. So, look, a lot of the debate about Labour's difficulties focuses on migration as well as the rise of reform. But your research suggests that people are increasingly anxious about, you know, the cost of living, the housing crisis, their economic future. So how much of Labour's political crisis do you think is actually an economic crisis?
2: A huge amount of it has to do with those economic concerns that people have. So when you look at kind of quick polling, a lot of people say migration is one of the big topics that they do care about. But that isn't the same as saying that they think migration is the biggest problem that causes the things that affect them in their daily lives. And when we look at Britain and many other European countries, what we've seen over a long time is for many people that either their objective living standards have declined, or that even if they still feel that their current situation is good, their pessimism about the future has gotten so much worse. And that is the thing that especially populist and far-right messaging can exploit, of course.
1: So, Jan, just one more for you then. Do you think that Labour should be putting these issues like housing costs, wages, economic security, much more at kind of the centre of their political debate?
2: Absolutely, because what we see is, first of all, that is how most people actually define the problems that they see. That's where they're starting in their lives and what's happening around them. But second of all, we've already seen that when they came into power, Andy Burnham's government kind of started with this kind of quickfire of loads and loads of different announcements, relatively small policy announcement. But it meant that for the first couple of weeks, people were talking about them. They were talking about that, liking them or disliking them, but it shifted away the discourse that Reform UK wants to have, which is around migration and culture war issues. And that is really, really important, not to play on their turf, basically.
1: Right. OK, we'll talk about that a little later, but let me bring in Tim from Sussex. Tim, look, Labour has lost significant support in local elections, while Reform, as we've been saying, has made major gains. And you yourself, you argue that voters are disillusioned with the inability of the two main parties to restore prosperity, right? So then is this ultimately a failure of Labour's economic record, or is it a much kind of deeper loss in the trust of mainstream politics?
3: I think it's a bit of both. I mean, I think Jan's right to say that economics are at the heart in some ways of the disillusion that people are feeling. But it goes back a lot further than the Labour government. We really have to go back to the financial crisis of 2008, 2009. The UK has never really recovered from that. And of course, it's taken a hit from Brexit as well. And when you add on top of that, people's feelings that migration is out of control, and possibly because, as Jan said, Reform and the Conservatives to some extent have been allowed to set the agenda on that particular issue, you realise that that is a recipe really for a profound loss of trust in mainstream politics. And that, to some extent, is what is driving the movement of some voters anyway, both to the far right with Reform and Restore Britain, but also the left with the Greens.
1: So, Tim, to what extent should Labour really be worrying about losing its traditional base to Reform?
3: Probably less than actually it does at the moment. There is a kind of nostalgia, I think, in the Labour Party for a kind of white working class voter that the party used to be able to rely on, at least up until the 1970s. Which I think makes them focus probably a little bit too much on the so-called red wall, this bunch of constituencies in the Midlands and the north of England. actually the research and the polling suggests that Labour hasn't lost that many voters to reform, maybe something like 8% of those who voted Labour in 2024. And many of those who currently support reform haven't voted Labour for a very long time, even if they look like the archetypal Labour voters. In some ways, Labour has to worry just as much about the more liberal, left-leaning voters that it's lost to the Greens and to some extent to non-voting.
1: OK, Jennifer, look, Burnham has brought a sense, some say a sense of optimism to the Labour Party in the UK, but then people will tell you we can't pay our bills with optimism, right? So what does Labour actually need to do right now to make people feel that their lives are improving?
4: Well, I think the first thing is a sense of hope. When Burnham's predecessor, Keir Starmer, became Prime Minister, the first thing he and his Chancellor said to the nation was, we're in a terrible state, nothing good is going to happen for ages. And that made everyone feel despondent. And then we saw 2 years of him having this incredible parliamentary majority of nearly 200 seats, which is extraordinary, and not doing anything in particular with it, sort of been being frozen in the headlines. And then we have Burnham coming, and Burnham promises hope. He says, I see you. I see that you're suffering. The cost of living is my first priority. He makes announcements that are deliberately addressed to trying to alleviate, even if just in a small way, that cost of living crunch. He's made announcements addressing young people who can't get on the housing ladder. He's just announced today that new military contracts, will only go to British firms so that jobs are being kept in Britain and contracts, you know, really important, significant-sized contracts aren't going to other countries. So he's deliberately showing that there are things that he is going to do that will restore Britain. And he's treading a difficult tightrope because, of course, at the same time as he's trying to convince the British public that he sees them and that he's going to turn the economy round, he has to send an opposite signal, if you like, to the markets that he's going to be fiscally prudent, that he's not just going to spend money to make people feel better and put more money in their pockets, that he's going to obey the fiscal rules. So it's a very thin tightrope.
1: Yeah.
4: But at the moment, it's having an impact in the polls.
1: Here's the thing, Jennifer. I mean, like you're saying, it's a tightrope and he does inherit a very tight public finances. So how much political room do you really think he has to actually deliver on this agenda?
4: It will take time, but I think people need hope. And at the moment, he is able bit by bit to do that. He made a big announcement over the weekend, which was that he was going to tackle the cost of elderly people not being properly taken care of. And there are issues like that that really are fundamental to the things that most British voters care about. At the same time, Farage's party, Reform, the far-right party, is being investigated for irregularities in its funding or suspected irregularities in its funding. And so at the same time as Burnham's star is rising and he's managing to keep people on side for the time being, we are seeing Farage looking a little more grubby, a bit more tainted by big money and influence in politics. Of course, the real test will come next month with the first budget. You know, is the budget going to be fiscally prudent enough to reassure the markets whilst also giving hope and hopefully some difference to the cost of living crisis that so many in Britain face right now?
1: Yeah, and the previous Labour government under Starmer often responded to political pressure by moving the conversation towards migration, OK? We're seeing Burnham appears to be trying sort of a different strategy here. Is that strategically the more effective way to prevent voters drifting towards the far right when he brings the conversation back towards the cost of living and the housing crisis and the issues that matter most to people?
2: So obviously, a prime minister must have an answer when asked about migration. But the question is, do you put that forward yourself? And this is the big difference between what Burnham has done so far, where he basically said, we're not touching the things that the government under Starmer has introduced in this space. And therefore, the conversation didn't focus on it. And that was smart, because what Keir Starmer did by talking about migration, but saying we won't do it as badly as reform, we won't be as racist maybe, well, that doesn't work, because what it does is it normalizes those discourses and so on. Never does a

0: responsible way, but actually just being fiscally prudent is not something that investors are particularly interested in. They want a degree of prudence, but they also want a model that they believe works in terms of future investment. That is a tightrope, but a much more interesting one than the one that kind of imagines that there's no room to move.
1: Tim, to what extent do you think the Labour Party faces an existential threat, though?
2: From Reform, I don't think it does. Clearly, they have lost some support to Reform. But I think more importantly, they need to regain the trust of the British people that, as Jan says, it is possible for governments actually to act and to make life better for people. I think people have lost confidence, really, in the political class's ability to take any action in that sense. I think clearly, you know, we're talking a lot about the far right, but it is important to stress that Labour also faces loss of support to the left, not necessarily a party calling itself a left-wing party, but this Green Party, which calls itself eco-populist, led by Zach Polanski, that has sucked up quite a lot of support, particularly among young people and particularly actually among young women. That Labour does need to get back before an election in, say, 28, 29. There is a by-election coming up in Holborn and St Pancras, which Zach Polanski, the Green leader, is actually standing in. And I think it's going to be very important for Labour to win that by-election, lest it lose the momentum that Andy Burnham somehow seems to have built up over the few weeks he's become Prime Minister.
1: So what does the Labour Party, Tim, need to do to win back those voters that seem to be veering left?
2: Well, it's doing something already. I think on foreign policy, the announcement that Ed Miliband made over sanctioning settlers in Israel is going to hit home with some of those who, frankly, were very disillusioned with what they saw as Labour's spineless response on Gaza. I think it's clear that Labour is still humming and hawing about the development of new gas and oil fields in the North Sea. But generally, I think there's just a feeling, really, that Labour needs to project that it does actually care about what young people in particular care about. It is trying to tackle the housing crisis. It is trying to do something about young people not in education and employment. So I think all of those things put together may give those people some sense, at least, that Labour is on their side. And that was something that they certainly weren't feeling under Keir Starmer.
1: Jennifer, across Europe, we see voters turning towards far-right parties, right? But I know that you have said that the answer isn't to blame migrants. It's to address the causes of the discontent. So for you, what would a credible centre-left response actually look like in the UK if this government wanted to tackle, as we've been discussing, the declining living standards and to restore trust in the party itself?
3: First of all, it involves tackling the cost of living crisis, as Tim just said, addressing in particular the needs of young voters whose predicament is really quite perilous at the moment. But it's also asking what kind of a nation we are. What are our values? What are the things we care about? Are we really a nation of haters? And we've seen some signs that Burnham is willing to stand up. We saw his predecessor, Keir Starmer, trying to appease the anti-migrant sentiments and trying to out-tough Reform, which is never going to work, because if people want Reform, they'll vote for Reform, not a Labour Party pretending to be Reform. So what he needs to do is stand by his values and show that there is a politician that can be believed in. He also needs to clamp down on big donations in politics. We're seeing huge sums of money flow into British politics, just as has happened in the United States, and we've seen where that ends. So I think voters want to feel that their politics isn't up for sale and that they're safe from outside influence. And I think we need to see politicians behaving in the same way that all professionals behave in many professions, and we need an end to the exceptionism which many people have seen politicians behaving with. So we need democratic reform, we need hope, and we need real measures to tackle the cost of living crisis.
1: Jan, Are we witnessing sort of a temporary backlash when it comes to these established parties in the UK, or is this just some sort of realignment in which the centre-left has to...

0: rethink how it competes?
1: I think the jury is out on this. There has clearly been a de-alignment from the kind of traditional established parties. And obviously, this is not just across the UK. Look at, you know, parts like Scotland, where the Scottish National Party has been the largest party and in governments for 15 years now. And other parties struggle to regain kind of a position within that context. So this is really a complicated setup at the moment. I think if Andy Burnham manages to shift this kind of perception that a lot of people had about Starmer and previous prime ministers, often that basically politics can't achieve very much. It's kind of in a bit of a tight jacket and you can't do much. Well, then I think we'll see that further fragmentation, because then people wonder, well, what's the point, basically? If he can reestablish the Labour Party as a party that genuinely says there are constraints, but they're not as tight as we say, and we can move some of the constraints and work towards it, and it improves people's lives, then we can also see a realignment with them. And this isn't unique to the UK, right? We've seen a similar thing in other European countries where the classic dominant parties, centre-left and centre-right, have declined for similar reasons, because often the respective leaders of their governments, like Friedrich Merz in Germany and so on, have basically given the message to the public that there's very little they can do within certain constraints.
0: So, Jan, do you believe that the Labour Party is facing an existential threat?
1: I think there's a real threat to them, but it's mostly a threat from within. It's in their hand, really, on whether they determine politics as something that shapes public debate, shapes the economy, and shapes society, or whether politics is something that just kind of manages and responds the constraints that it takes on. So there are forces that try to affect politics, but it's at the core, it's their decision of how they go forward.
0: Tim, if the central problem facing Labour, which sounds like is ultimately that too many people are just feel like their lives are really getting very difficult and getting harder, is then the real test of Burnham's leadership whether he can materially improve people's lives?
2: Well, in the end, clearly, you do have to actually deliver some tangible benefits to people in order to get them to vote you into office once again. He does appear to have ruled out an early election, which does give him at least 2 or 3 years to do that. It's not simply, obviously, about people's incomes. It's also about the state of public services. And one thing you would have to say about Keir Starmer and Rachel Reeves as Chancellor, they did throw a lot of money the National Health Service's way. And it will be absolutely crucial for Labour to get waiting lists down and to improve the state of affairs in accident and emergency. So the NHS is also going to be a vital part of Labour's offer. But I think, as other speakers have said, some of the small but important symbolic things that Andy Burnham has announced since he's become Prime Minister, even down actually to capping bus fares, do at least give people the sense that, as Jan says, something can be done, and also that the government is on their side. So that kind of emotional appeal to people, as well as kind of material appeal to people, is going to be crucial to getting Labour re-elected. Whether Labour can get re-elected as the majority government or perhaps just as the largest party, I think, is probably the big question.
0: Jennifer, same question to you. Is the real test of Burnham's leadership whether he can improve people's lives?
3: That ultimately is the bottom line. But I think alongside that, there is, Tim mentioned emotions, there is a psychological dimension to this, because of course, the environment in which the far right flourishes is one of fear, it's one of scarcity, it's one of there not being enough to go around, it's one of blaming and demonising the other, of setting one side against another, of finding people to blame. So part of what Burnham needs to do, and he's already started doing this, is send very clear signals that there is going to be positive change. There is hope. We don't need to be so afraid. The welfare state will be there. Public services will be run for the public good. And I think if he can win that psychological battle against the far right, he will have a much better chance of retaining power and winning another election after this one.
0: Jennifer, let's just say, for the sake of argument,

0: argument that he does not, right? If he can't improve people's lives, then does that political space that's been occupied by reform simply become harder to dislodge?
1: It's a really interesting question because what we saw at the local elections, which are ultimately what led to Keir Starmer's resignation, was the population voting partly to the far right and partly to the left. And we can see that in the United States and in other countries as well. So the Green Party remains an alternative party. People want change. And if Burnham can't show that he's capable of delivering change and he fails, then yes, reform is the biggest threat, and the far right is the biggest threat, particularly with the money and influence pouring in, particularly with the advent of AI, particularly with the influence from foreign states like Russia. But the Greens also represent a real threat on the other side because they're value-driven and they're speaking to that cohort of young people who have really lost faith in conventional politics.
0: Yeah, and I saw you nodding along with what Jennifer had to say. Would you like to weigh in?
2: Yeah, absolutely. I think what's also important is to think about what we mean by improving people's lives. Both Jennifer and Tim have talked about this. It's not just about money in people's pockets. Like our research and others have shown clearly, yes, there are people who are in real, you know, sense of destitution, actually. And for them, that is a primary concern. But we have a lot of people who are very pessimistic, who are actually relatively well off. And this is partially because I think politicians for a long time have only focused on this kind of what do you have in your pocket? What is happening in your household? When you actually do in-depth research with people, they talk about their community. And that involves absolutely private sector offers, job offers, opportunities for their children and so on. But it's also community services, educational offers, cultural offers, youth clubs. It all comes together. And it's really interesting when we talk about kind of economic performance and so on, we're often drawn to these kind of macroeconomic indicators that politicians then refer to. But we got this rate down and this rate up. That's important, but that doesn't translate necessarily in people's perceptions and lives. And I think it's that dimension that politicians need to address if they want people to feel that there's an improvement in their lives. It's not just thinking about the household, but the communities those are embedded in.
0: Okay. On that note, I'll have to leave it there. Thank you to my guests for joining us, Tim Bale, Jennifer Nadel, and Jan Eichhorn. Thank you so much. Thank you for watching. You can see the program again anytime by visiting our website, aljazeera.com. For further discussion, go to our Facebook page. 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You can join the conversation on X. Our handle is AJInsideStory. For now, that's it from myself and the team here in Doha. Thanks for watching. Al Jazeera's coverage continues in just a moment, so do stay with us. Bye-bye for now.
3: On Counting the Cost, the oil market is in turmoil. Geopolitical risks have put main supply routes under pressure. That strain is spilling into fuel prices. Producers are turning to costly workarounds to keep crude flowing. So how big is the energy shock? And can it be absorbed? Counting the Cost on Al Jazeera.
4: I'm here in Hanam. Just moments ago, the former president vacated the presidential residence. An emotional farewell for supporters.
5: At this site, we see the family members, the friends of those workers, waiting anxiously for news. We even see them clutching their stomachs as they wait for information.
6: The volcano has been erupting consistently since December. But as you can see now, it's erupting again. You can see the thick gray smoke coming from the volcano, and we can also hear this steady, loud grumbling.
7: It started in 1948.
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11: Different methods. One of them is not to give them any humanitarian aid, so the countries of the world will have pity on them and take them.
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13: This water aerobics class is more than exercise. It's a rare moment of relief for unpaid caregivers who spend their lives tending to others, often at the expense of their own well-being.
14: I feel like a little girl again. I love this. Being here, sharing with people like me, has been fundamental.
13: Lou's daddy spent years caring for her children in an abusive relationship before discovering Bogota's care blocks. The initiative offers free services under one roof, from legal and mental health support to education and exercise, while staff care for those who depend on them.
14: Among the services provided are laundromats, where women can drop off their clothes and bedding. It might seem simple, but it frees up hours of unpaid work, giving them time to participate in other activities.
13: In a city where caregiving was long invisible, recognition, opportunities, and time are helping women reclaim their lives.

0: Hello, I'm Riley Carlson, and this is Al Jazeera live from Doha. Here's what's coming up. Iran's foreign minister meets with Qatari mediators in New York. U.S. officials tell Al Jazeera there won't be an agreement unless nuclear issues are addressed. Five British nationals arrested on suspicion of terror offenses near a U.K. airbase used by American bombers are released on bail. Ethiopia's military says it seized control of a key town in Tigray and accuses neighboring countries of backing Tigrayan armed groups. Public transport workers across the Philippines are on strike against rising costs of fuel.
1: Plus, primaries are over. Midterm season starts now. Americans get to grade the White House this fall, and history says the grades are rarely kind. That's later on This is America.
0: Iran's foreign minister, Abbas Araghchi, says he's expecting the U.S. to respond to its ceasefire proposal and its conditions for reopening the Strait of Hormuz on Tuesday. This follows a meeting with Qatari mediators in New York. He said talks have taken on a more serious form in recent days. A U.S. official told Al Jazeera that mediated talks with Iran are positive and constructive, but they also stressed that there will be no deal unless nuclear issues are addressed. On Friday, Araghchi said the Strait of Hormuz would reopen and all hostilities would end within a week if Iran's conditions are met, and comprehensive nuclear negotiations would follow. Iran's terms are similar to the June Memorandum of Understanding that collapsed in July. U.S. President Donald Trump has rejected Iran's proposal. Our chief U.S. correspondent, Alan Fisher, has more from the White House.
2: Donald Trump said over the weekend he didn't care what Iran had to say about the possibility of a deal. But what is clear, confirmed to Al Jazeera in the last couple of hours, that Americans are talking to mediators, believed to be the Qataris, and the Iranians are doing that as well. So no face-to-face talks, but at least they're in discussions and testing positions. Certainly, the United States say that Donald Trump wants the Iran nuclear issue to be the top of the agenda. And once that is the case, then they can look at moving on these discussions. Certainly, they're talking about how the United States intends to continue the economic pressure on Iran by keeping the blockade in place. They say that the number of ships passing through the Strait of Hormuz is increasing as well. Donald Trump believes that economic pressure could lead to people on the streets turning against the government, forcing regime change, something he talked about on the first day of the war, which is now entering into its 8th month. They say that Donald Trump has a great deal of patience. That may suggest that the options he's considering, including keeping the economic embargo in place, possible military action, or pursuing diplomatic measures, can wait till after the midterm elections in about 35 days' time. One of the key things in the statement says that while Iran cannot be trusted because, in the American view, they broke the memorandum of understanding, that this is all about sequencing. Who does what first? Who commits to what first? So once that happens, then perhaps there is the possibility that there may be some diplomatic movement, but it seems unlikely before those midterm elections. Alan Fisher, Al Jazeera, at the White House.
0: Sinem Kosoğlu has more on the mediations from Tehran.
3: Tehran is trying to